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1: 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Here's today's moderator, Terry Girton.
2: Welcome, and thanks for joining us. My guest today is Patrick Hughes, the Senior Director and Industry Advisor for Public Sector at Icertis. Patrick, it's great to have you here today.
3: Thank you, Terry.
2: You've been talking with acquisition teams across the government over the last year, and as workforce reductions and retirements continue, how would you describe the pressure that contracting professionals are operating under right now?
3: Yeah, I think that, we always have changes or adjustments to the workforce, right? But I think right now, if my statistics are correct, there's about a 35% attrition to the most experienced workforce, specifically in the acquisition workforce, over the next 3 to 5 years. And I believe that compounded against all of the, frenetic activity to make acquisition faster, smarter, and more, commonsensical, if you will, I think that puts a lot of pressure on the existing contracting officers and the acquisition workforce. Specifically, assimilate all the motion and without missing a beat regarding execution and decisioning and making sure that, none of the existing contracts miss a beat and requirements in the future stay fully met.
2: It's really a no-fail mission at the personal level. I mean, you can't have a contract that goes off the rails. And at the same time, you mentioned pretty significant changes in policy, the revolutionary FAR overhauls going on, and there's a lot of focus on discretion and speed. So as you talk to these folks, how is the nature of their job, what they have to do every day, changing in response?
3: Yeah, so exactly. I think that it's mission as usual as far as execution, but doing that while they're constantly under the stress of what FAR clauses or FAR supplemental clauses may be changing, what an executive order may do as far as the kind of, vectoral pivot of what do we want to do with current acquisitions. Most recently, movement towards, hey, we need to get everything on a fixed price contract. Oh, by the way, agencies, please look at your top 10 most costly contracts and see if you can transition those to a fixed price environment, to a fixed price type of vehicle. I think it's just a lot of pressure. And I guess the recurring theme for me and where I have big time empathy is that this all needs to be done without losing focus on the mission, at hand. So,
2: acquisition is typically thought of as a very compliance-driven function, right? You have a checklist; everything's got to be checked off. In the move to speed, sometimes people are going to have to use more judgment. Do you sense that the acquisition workforce is comfortable with that transition?
3: Yeah, this is my take on that, right? Based on my experience. I'm not going to say that, hey, acquisition and contracts used to be a compliance game and now it's something else. I think that, beginning with the creation of the FAR roughly 40 years ago, it was never meant, the Federal Acquisition Regulation, any of the supplements, were never meant just as limits and hard prescription to what can and cannot be done, but rather they were to be used as a general guideline, right? And contracting officers and experienced acquisition professionals were to use their discretion. However, I think what happens is that based on a lot of things, not the least of which is just the ops tempo, which never seems to be suppressed, we now find ourselves, and with the unprecedented revolutionary FAR overhaul, we find ourselves at a point where we not only have contracting officers and acquisition professionals having to ensure that they don't do the wrong thing, but now bring to bear all these skills to do the right things of faster, innovative solutions to the end user. So I just think that there's a lot going on.
2: So there's more space maybe for discretion and interpretation, but you've written that interpretation is execution. So what do you mean by that? How does that come into play?
3: Yeah. So what I believe is that, you know, and probably bolstered by the fact that, you know, I spent kind of the first 5 years of my Air Force career as an operational person, but then the balance in contracts and acquisition. You know, we can think about, you know, execution being, you know, when the aircraft, when the, you know, the first sortie is flown or the special operator jumps out of an airplane. But if you think about this in the, you know, kind of the full life cycle or continuum, really execution starts with developing the requirement and then and I want to credit a contracting officer, a warranted contracting officer who has the ability to obligate the government, and that is putting that requirement into a document that enables the best and brightest in industry to go ahead and fulfill that or meet that requirement. So I think when we're talking about interpreting all of the policy, regulation, and any administration's preference towards how they want to approach mission execution, that's a lot on the shoulders of the contracting officer. And so that's why I say interpretation of everything, all of those external forces, and then putting it on paper and actually executing a solicitation and then a contract is where the mission execution begins.
2: What happens when that interpretation varies from office to office or agency to agency?
3: Yeah, I think number one, I've been part of that. I mean, I know it's easy; these things are easier said than done. But I believe what happens is that now you create an environment where unintentionally you're going to spin off industry to start to react to things in very different ways. In other words, like it could be the same or similar requirement that has very different approaches by different acquisition offices, and that's going to influence any of the potential offerers or potential bidders to go ahead and do things like consider their pricing strategies, to consider, you know, how they're going to go about fulfilling any given requirement. And if it's generally the same requirement, but we have generally very different approaches and we're going to achieve generally very different results, which could be, you know, higher cost or less technology.
2: What you're describing there seems to be like inconsistency. And whenever we have inconsistency, that's going to affect trust, both in this case from the industry who's being asked to do different things and contracting officers, yeah. Right? How does that play out then in mission execution?
3: Yeah. You know, I actually love that you frame it like that because, again, back to the unintended consequences of you have the federal acquisition professional doing all the right things with positive intent, but the other side of that equation is industry. And federal acquisition activity influences industry behaviors. And so typically, because I've been on both sides of that equation, I see that industry in a very smart and intelligent manner does adjust its behaviors based on the requirements that the federal acquisition workforce, you know, puts out on behalf of the federal enterprise. And so I think that collectively, you know, in a perfect world, and that's, by the way, I'm going to circle back to the RFO, is that I love the fact that, and I think everyone on the industry side of this conversation, I think I'm speaking for them as well, they love that they're part of this conversation, and there's kind of a checking as the federal acquisition workforce is going regarding this new policy, because at the end of the day, both sides want to do their very best for the end user, for the taxpayer, and consistency or lack of consistency can erode a little bit of trust and, you know, and make some people potentially question integrity, which I would just want to state is not the case, though.
2: Of course, and we know everybody's here trying to do their best job, but when you have this kind of inconsistency, what then happens in terms of audits and reliability and contract execution?
3: Yeah, for sure. So if inconsistency is typically one of the first findings on any given audit. So you know, it's even like in a CPSR or

0: vehicle or limited numbers of vehicles to procure like items or like services. So
1: where would you start in terms of tackling the inconsistency problem? Is it a workforce training issue? Is it a systems management issue?
0: Yeah. I believe, in my experience, training is critical, but training doesn't scale typically. The individual gets trained, and then the individual goes out and executes their workload based on the training they receive. I believe that training has to be part of that equation, but then I think we transition to what's the environment? What are the workflows, processes, and systems that our acquisition workforce are able to use and have access to? So I think there's at least two solutions to that problem, and maybe even three if you consider it's people, it's processes, and technology. So yeah, and I think you need to get the people and the processes right so you set the conditions to make that technology implementation as effective as it can be.
1: Patrick Hughes is Senior Director and Industry Advisor for Public Sector at iCertus. 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
1: 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My guest today is Patrick Hughes, the Senior Director and Industry Advisor for Public Sector at iCertus. Patrick, before the break, we were talking about people, process, and technology as a way to build back in some consistency. I want to back up to people for a minute, because the worst thing a federal worker can hear is do more with less. But if they have to do more with less, what is actually going to help the contracting professionals get the work done and not just be one more stressor?
0: Yeah. You know, I think anyone that's been around is potentially, listens to that do more with less with some degree of trepidation, because we've been saying that for a while. And in some environments, it's relevant and appropriate, but in many, and I would submit that in this environment, the federal acquisition environment at this point in time, it's probably unreasonable. And it's unreasonable based on my experience for the following reasons. Number one, if in most acquisition or contracts offices in most agencies, the contracting officer, contracting specialist probably has a portfolio of double-digit contracts. If they're very complex, it could be, you know, low double-digit and there's a ton of delivery orders and the task orders to be executed. Or if they're, you know, relatively simple, whatever that would mean in the federal contracts environment, they could be, you know, 50, 60, 70 different contracts. So I don't believe that you're going to get even the best to be able to do more with less just by extending their workday or doing more within their 8-hour workday, et cetera. I think an 8-hour workday is probably a fantasy for most anyway at this point in time. So I think what it's about is that it's establishing the environment and back to, okay, we need processes. We need processes and workflows that scale not only the existing regulation and policy, but acknowledge and somehow implement all of this changing policy and regulation, which is going to continue for the foreseeable future. Now, we even know before the RFO, the FAR would change, not necessarily weekly, but would change as often as the, you know, FAR Council deemed it needed to change. So we've always had to pay attention to adjustments in regulations and policy. However, we probably would all agree that this is an unprecedented time. Oh, by the way, I don't think that's a bad thing. I think we've been talking about acquisition reform for decades, and I think that there's been many different administrations who've made good strides in trying to make it just better than it was before. Now we're

0: seeing this all-in approach, and there's a lot of, I think most people would say not only a lot, but very rapid movement, change, et cetera. And now it's on the contracting professional to assimilate and extrapolate and execute on that. So right now they need the ability to do more with the same, I would say. How does that get done? Maybe or probably through that processes and workflow adjustment, but also assimilating technology that actually helps the individual contract professional. And I would say, for instance, something that maybe puts a or gives every contracting professional their own staff, if you will.
1: So this feels like the place where we're going to have to talk about AI, because it always happens, right? When you talk about technology these days, it sounds to me like you're describing a system where the rules and the guidelines are sort of AI powered here. What would be necessary in that kind of technological solution to have so that a contracting officer trusts it and knows that it can rely, knows that that person can rely on the rules that the AI is guiding them through in a contract management system?
0: Sure. So yeah, I think that, you know, let me describe like Nirvana or the perfect world for a contracting professional, in my opinion and from my experience. When you can have, and let's just say generically, whether they're a warranted contracting officer or even a contract specialist, when they can get into a system and that system, number one, assimilates all of the other business intelligence and business data that is available and, oh, by the way, is driven by that contract or those contracts that are within those systems. Immediately, that individual also has access to, and let's start at kind of the strategic level, of dashboarding and statistics that are typically reserved for senior leadership, right? So there's tangible and intangible things here. Number one, if a contract special can go open up his or her system and now see what the CFO or the most senior acquisition executive cares about and looks at, that's going to change the way they approach their day-to-day job. And there's systems available that do just that. Now they transition to what is their workload for the day. Okay, if they have a system that is able to assimilate all of the obligations and requirements that they just built into any specific contract, now they're going to be able to essentially orchestrate that system or use that system to orchestrate how mission execution is measured. Is it being met? To be able to take proactive measures to help ensure that mission execution or execution is successful, as opposed to relying on, hey, you know, we're going to do a look back and learn from our lessons past to make the next contract better. No. Be in a system where you get to proactively look at all of the activities going on in any given contract so you can influence good behavior on this contract. So then, you know, again, the taxpayer and the warfighter both get exactly what was intended to be gotten out of that contract.
1: So it sounds like you're describing an end-to-end system, maybe a contract lifecycle management, right? So it's not that I'm looking at one particular piece of it. I can see the whole contract end-to-end. How does that change how we think about contract management and whether it becomes sort of core infrastructure or is it something that's setting to the side?
0: Yeah. So interesting. I think if you talk to any contracts person, and you know, I'm guilty as charged there, we've always said, hey, you know, contracts or certainly a contract lifecycle management system should be centerpiece here because every penny from the government contract or industry, every penny earned and every penny spent goes through a contract vehicle. Now, from the federal side, same thing. We ultimately acquire capabilities and solutions. Well, all of what we're asking for and how our tax dollars are spent are regulated, if you will, by whatever is on paper in any given contract. So I believe that as opposed to being kind of supporting cast, we're starting to think of, hey, wait a second, an AI-enabled contract lifecycle management system, this holistic, you know, procure to pay, capture to close, that full lifecycle continuum, that really, in the contracts that create that environment, that really should be or could be considered centerpiece. And then, of course, you know, integrating your finance systems and any other type of systems that you're utilizing. But and then kind of pulling the thread on that even more is that the true, you know, kind of best practice is now to create or have a system whose business intelligence is really where you go to as a single source of that business truth. And that can be on the procurement side or on the revenue generating side. It serves both sides very well.
1: So let's go back to that contracting officer sitting at their desk with a stack of contracts, all complicated, that they're trying to deal with. And they're motivated. They really care about the mission, but they are overwhelmed.
0: Yep.
1: How much does the kind of tools that they're working with, this AI-enabled tool or something like that, how much does that impact whether they decide to stay or whether they decide they have had enough and they're ready to pass that stack of contracts on to someone else?
0: Yeah. So, you know, kind of circling back to the artificial intelligence and what that brings to the table for this environment, just in simple terms, AI in a CLM should be expected to add speed and accuracy to the huge administrative workload that any acquisition and contracts professional face. So I like to say simply that if you can tame that chaos of high volume and high time consumption, and then now give that contracting professional or acquisition professional some relief so they can now focus on the creative, strategic, really focus in on, okay, now that I know that we're going to be able to, or rather I'm going to be able to spend less of my day on this really simple but voluminous administrivia, I can focus on really, you know, these critical pieces of making sure that I have the smartest contracts in place, making sure that we really, you know, talk about, hey, what do we really want out of this requirement? Let's get to know the market better. Let's get to know industry better so we can go ahead and bring to bear some of these technologies that in the past have maybe been left on the table. There's a lot of opportunity for dual use where, you know, there's commercial technologies out there that are just, you know, racing ahead. They weren't built for government use necessarily, but they probably could be applied to government use. And so I guess what I say is that if you can take that, you know, stack of paperwork and, you know, generally stated of that stack of paperwork, probably, you know, 15% of it requires that really rigorous kind of study and decision making by the contracting professional. And so that's the point here. There's no let's replace, you know, a human with the technology. Not at all. Let's bring on the technology to do the things that we know that AI can do and do very well. And then now we can have a really exceptional workforce focus on the things not only that they do better, like you're obligating the government as a warranted contracting officer, you need to be the one making decisions. You know, there shouldn't be AI making award decisions. There's AI assimilating data to make it a little bit easier or a lot easier and more organized for you to ultimately consume that information, not all that data, and then make a really good and well-informed decision.
1: 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Patrick, thanks so much for this great discussion today.
0: Thank you very much.
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6: My guest today is Nate Fitzgerald, the head of product management for the Enterprise Security Group at Broadcom. Nate, thanks so much for taking the time to join me today.
7: Happy to be here. Thanks.
6: Let me set just a little bit of context for our discussion today. In fiscal 2024, the Cybersecurity and Infrastructure Security Agency issued two emergency directives and two binding operational directives. The National Security Agency issued 8 emergency directives and 3 binding operational directives for national security systems. For example, CISA's most recent BOD came in December when it told civilian agencies to take steps to secure cloud services. CISA wrote, malicious threat actors have increasingly targeted cloud environments and evolved tactics to gain initial cloud access. In recent cybersecurity incidents, the improper configuration of security controls in cloud environments introduced substantial risk and resulted in actual compromises. While NSA's EOD and BODs are necessarily public, the agency warned both intelligence agencies, military services, Defense Department agencies, and critical infrastructure providers to take additional steps to protect themselves from nation-state attacks, particularly those using living-off-the-land techniques. Additionally, NSA offered 10 ways for agencies to keep their cloud services secure. Both the alerts, the best practices, demonstrate no matter how much agencies depend on cloud services, their responsibility to secure their data and their systems must remain at the forefront of their cybersecurity strategies. And most agencies are not going to go all in on cloud. They're going to have tools and cybersecurity capabilities that are going to be on-premise as well. So how to continue to stay ahead of this ever-evolving cyber threat landscape? Well, that's where Nate Fitzgerald from Broadcom comes in. So, Nate, I hit a couple trends, but what are you starting to see? What are some of those big trends you are seeing in around cybersecurity?
7: Yeah, those are definitely trends. There's definitely a lot of concern around being fully dependent on cloud, I would say. And I am seeing some pullback on what used to be a pure cloud aspiration that organizations had. And I think there's now a desire to start thinking about how do we kind of pull that back a bit. It's not an entirely a complete pullback, but it's how do we get away from a 100% dependence on cloud only? And so in some cases, that means going from a pure cloud aspiration or goal and pulling that into more of a hybrid posture so that if the cloud weren't there on a rainy day or what have you, there's still something that is hands-on that is controlled by the organization in their own data centers that they can fall back to. So that's definitely a thing. The other thing that I see a lot of is just sort of budget pressure and staff reduction pressure. Primarily, I see this being targeted for FY26. So this is what we're anticipating. I think this means that niche vendors are going to be kind of in the spotlight in a negative way. And I think there's going to be sort of a trend towards buying suites. So vendors that specialize in multiple functional areas, multiple control points offered within a single suite or bundle. And that those are opportunities, I think, that the industry has. And that I think the pressure will be there to kind of get away from niche vendors because those tend to be the most expensive vendors, even though, yes, they often are the best of breed. That sort of run to best of suite, I think, is definitely going to be another trend that we're going to see more traction on.
6: Let's start with that first one, the fully dependent on cloud. So most agencies, and I think there's a handful you could point to, are not going to be only in cloud. They're always going to have those data centers. Are you seeing that agencies are trying to kind of set it and forget it too much now? Or what do you mean by they got to maybe pull that back a little bit?
7: Well, it was almost for a while, especially during the pandemic, that cloud was almost a sign. It was almost a fashion thing. It was almost beyond practicality, the pressure and the desire to move, whether it was security applications or just, you know, random applications within the organization to the cloud. And now we're seeing, I think, a look back, and it's much more of a measured approach now rather than, you know, we have to do this. I think the question now is this original goal the correct goal in the world that we have today? The world that we have today is vastly different than the world that we had 3 to 5 years ago. I think the cloud was a lot safer 3 to 5 years ago, frankly, as an objective. Now, I think there's a lot more questions. You know, there's a study that we did to measure the increase in data sovereignty regulations, and it's increased by an average of 10 per year globally over the last 10 years. So it used to be a lot easier to put your infrastructure in a cloud. with these increase in data sovereignty laws, some of which are, you know, in the U.S. and some of which are outside of the U.S., but there's a lot of them. Now, that's not as simple a decision as it used to be, if that makes sense.
6: So data sovereignty versus cybersecurity, is the change in kind of that idea of cloud less about it's not secure, quote unquote, and, you know, but more about just the challenges and the complexity of using cloud? That's what has really increased.
7: Cloud has always been difficult from a migratory perspective. The cost of getting there is almost always higher than organizations anticipate. It always takes a lot longer. And so there's a lot of hidden costs just with the transformation itself. I think the data sovereignty laws add that extra layer of complexity, whether it's data sovereignty or just general compliance. It adds additional requirements that likely were not there when the cloud transformation began. And so it's almost like a rug pull. It's almost like they moved the goalpost mid-transformation. And so a lot of organizations have struggled with that. And that's one of the reasons, you know, along with budget and other things, you know, I'll get into budget a little bit. I think cloud was often marketed in the early days as a cost saver. I don't think that's what cloud is. I think cloud is kind of like the convenience store. It's actually comes at a premium. You have to remember that you're offloading your entire operational infrastructure costs to somebody else. And yes, they'll likely be more efficient at that than you were because they're servicing multiple organizations. But that doesn't mean that you're going to be getting a great bargain by doing that. There's a cost to doing that. So cloud is not necessarily less expensive. In fact, I think it's often more expensive. Now, it can do things that you can't do with on-premises technology. So there are some big benefits like the elasticity. There's some functionality, in fact, that we built into our cloud products that we just can't do with our appliance products. But it's important to note that we continue to invest in both because we see this reality that cloud doesn't solve all the problems for all companies and organizations in all situations. Hybrid is definitely still a very important component, and actually just published a blog on this. Basically the title of the blog says it all. You know, large enterprises, it's time to hedge your bets against pure cloud goals. It's time to make sure that you have a backup plan in case the cloud's not there when you need it the most.
6: I've heard that over the years that people, especially agencies, learned, hey, this cloud thing is not necessarily going to be cheaper, but it will be better, it will be faster, it will be easier. Now it sounds like to me you're saying it still may be better, and it still may be faster, but not necessarily even easier these days because of these regulatory and other changes like data sovereignty. Generally speaking, agencies will still get better security in the cloud, or even if that's still potentially coming into question.
7: I think where the cloud can really help organizations out and where it's a good trade-off is when it comes to talent acquisition and then maintaining your talent pool who has to operate the equipment and the software. Because it's not just about cost. If you deploy something on-premises, you've got to hire somebody to run it. And the other piece that I see, which is definitely a trend that we could add to the trends list that we talked about earlier, is that talent acquisition is getting tougher. You know, I think for a very long time, there's been a shortage of cybersecurity workers in the industry in general. And so it's been consistently over many years difficult to hire the talent that you need in-house. And so the cloud does represent an outsourcing of a lot of that. And so it does offer a path to getting perhaps what may be better security outcomes because you're outsourcing it to what should be an expert firm to help you out. Obviously, there's exceptions to that, right? Some organizations just can't tolerate the more, we'll call cloud just slightly more generic. There's usually a little less granularity in cloud products because it's difficult to implement policy granularity in multi-tenant environments. This is part of the architectures that we deal with. But some of those trade-offs are worth it, sometimes they're not. So there's no hard rule, but that's my guidance, is to take into account, like, what is your tolerance level for outages? What is what are your cost problems going to be next year, if any? And then what is your ability to recruit and retain talent? Those are all important factors in making your decisions about your cloud future. I think it definitely plays a role in every organization. Exactly what role is really important to scrutinize.
6: As agencies see their budgets being reduced, as agencies see their workforces being reduced, that plays a bigger role. Do we have the right people, enough people to really manage that? Let's talk budgets. You brought that up several times. Agencies are definitely prepping for smaller budgets in 2026 as Congress goes through their process this summer. Talk a little bit about what agencies start to consider. You mentioned best of breed suite products versus best of breed single one-off products.
7: Yeah, we see the same questions in the private sector. If someone's anticipating, you know, if a CISO is anticipating budget reductions coming from their CEO and their board, one of the first things they're going to do, rather than go and look at, you know, cutting back headcount or, they don't want to certainly compromise security outcomes. So one of the first things they'll do is look for best of breed vendors who charge a premium. And those are all over the industry. There's plenty of examples of best of breed vendors who essentially do one major area of the security stack. And they may have multiple products, but essentially they cover, you know, one area, or maybe they cover like one and a half or two areas, but they're not a broad vendor. And so those are the vendors that you can go and say, okay, this best of breed technology is useful, but is a suite version of this? Or so can I go to another vendor that offers other products and other control points and capabilities, as well as this one that I currently have in a niche vendor? And it's good enough. It may not have every single feature or capability that I want, but it still checks the box and overall offers a lower cost. So basically, is it a way that I can have my cake and eat it too, more or less? And so that's what the suite vendors offer. Now, if you look at, you know, what's an example of this happening in the real world, Microsoft has probably been the biggest beneficiary of the best of suite buyer trend, because Microsoft offers what many consider good enough security, along with the productivity suite tools in a bundle, essentially, right? They have many bundles that organizations can purchase. And so it is a cost savings path. Now, many organizations say that that level of security is not good enough. I'm not here to judge that. I'm just saying that that is an example of suite buyer behavior that we've seen pervasively throughout both federal and private sector.
6: You definitely saw some of that with the Defense Department and this idea of Microsoft Defender and this push to use it. I know several vendors over the last few years have raised their hand and said, hey, hold on. I'm not sure we want to go in that direction. So I think that that's a great point and a great trend. At the same time, do you see agencies also needing to rationalize their suite of tools? At one point, maybe if their budgets are getting cut, do we need to pay for everything? Can we do more with what we have already versus buying something new? Is that also something you're starting to hear folks talk more about?
7: Absolutely. Most of these organizations have what we call shelfware, which is something that's licensed. You own the license, but you're not necessarily using it because so you may own a suite license, but you're not actually using more than one capability in that suite. And so again, that's where the niche vendor may get kicked out effectively, and more of the suite absorbed or adopted that wasn't adopted before but owned. This is something that we see a lot actually with the Symantec and Carbon Black portfolio, because we are very broad. So we have endpoint security, we have endpoint detection and response, EDR, we have network security products as well as data protection products like DLP. So even at Symantec, you know, there are instances where customers have purchased the entire portfolio. They may not deploy it. So we do expect in the next year or two an increase in the number of customers who deploy more than one of those areas that I just talked about, as opposed to just one of them. So it might be an endpoint customer who then says, I can now use the network products that I also own from Symantec, and I can adopt that product using the existing endpoint agent that's already installed on my endpoints, and not only save money paying a niche vendor for that network product, but I can also reduce my overhead running my endpoints because now I'm down to one less agent in the process. So the suite vendors not only offer bundle pricing advantages, but there can be technological overhead advantages as well over the long haul, or the long term of that contract, and just reduced overhead. The other trend that kind of plays into this is fewer control planes. So if I go buy 10 different products, it's very likely that those 10 different niche products would come with 10 different control planes. So I've got to have my team run 10 different, log on to 10 different consoles, configure those independently, et cetera. And they don't talk to one another typically. They don't work alongside one another. So the suite vendors like us also offer advantages in that these products actually integrate with one another easily. So if you buy a DLP product from us, those DLP rules can be applied to your network flows, your endpoints, as well, on-prem and cloud with just one single DLP policy. So there's some big overhead advantages in the long run as well.
6: And while doing some research, I saw that both your endpoint security complete package and your Carbon Black Cloud got SE Labs, a AAA rating. So obviously, that's good news for you all. You may need to tell us what that actually means, but according to your blog post, it was awesome. So we'll let you just say thank you, and then we're going to go to a quick break, Nate, and we'll come back, and then we'll continue our conversation. So congratulations on that.
7: Yeah, thank you. Yeah, I appreciate it.
6: All right, and when we come back, we'll talk a little bit more about why that matters. First, we'll take a quick break. You're listening to the discussion, Innovation in Government, sponsored by Carahsoft on Federal News Network.
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6: Welcome back. 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I'm your host, Jason Miller. My guest today is Nate Fitzgerald, the head of product management for the Enterprise Security Group at Broadcom. Nate, we talked a little bit about budgets and some trends going on across the government, including this idea of best of breed suite tools. At the same time that all this is happening, the cyber criminals aren't taking time off. They're not hanging back. They're not waiting for the Congress to pass a budget. They're still coming at agencies full bore. What are some of those other trends you're seeing about how can agencies be best prepared to deal with attacks when they happen? Because it's no longer if.
7: I think the most interesting and probably the scariest things that we're seeing, especially from nation state actors, which are the most capable actors that are out there, is the trend to attack actually lower on the supply chain. And it's really interesting to think about what that means in the federal space. You know, in the private sector, it may mean, you know, really small organizations who have less security budgets, smaller security budgets, they have fewer dedicated security practitioners. They're just spending less time and effort on the problem. And so it's a soft target. And I think the same applies to the federal government. You know, there's definitely a network of contractors and suppliers to the federal government that likely have higher standards than the private sector. But if you get small enough in that chain of vendors, you're going to find soft targets there as well. And so there's definitely been an uptick in interest for nation state actors in that segment because it's easier to attack. You know, the largest agencies spend a lot of money and have a lot of resources to address these problems. These smaller companies just don't have that. One of the goals that we have actually is what we call enterprise-grade security for all. It's one of our new initiatives. And because we are so heavy in the federal space and we're heavy in the banking and finance space, this is a concern that comes to us a lot. Okay, great. You've helped us out. What about the companies that we rely on that can almost act like in some ways a backdoor? And so one of the things that we're trying to do is make our technology easier to consume in a smaller organization that doesn't have folks that are like lifelong cybersecurity practitioners running the show, right? So that's a challenge. That means that's a very special, actually, design challenge that we have to take on here in the product management org. But that's something that we're very interested in. Our customers are very interested in as well. So that's another trend that I think is incredibly important to pay attention to.
6: And the reason why this matters so much is not just the supply chain side of it, which we could go into, but it's to ensure that agencies and or the businesses that do business can continue along no matter what's happening in the cyber world. When the cyber criminals attack, if you get hit with ransomware or you are just getting denial of service attacks, how do you keep that business continuity going? Talk a little bit about what you're seeing in terms of this push for better, more advanced business continuity plans.
7: Yeah, we have heard from our U.S.-based financial customers, you know, increased regulatory pressure for redundancy in their cloud operations. Also, you know, as a side note, in Europe, the DORA regulations are mandating, you know, some cases where cloud has to be redundant. You can't just rely on a single cloud vendor. And there's good reason for this, right? So there can be cloud outages for a variety of reasons. They can be caused by malicious actors, nation states, or just, you know, organized crime and botnets can take out large online assets. And it happens a couple of times per year. We see the headlines. It can also just be good old fashioned, you know, operational outages. Nothing nefarious. It's just, you know, sometimes you have quote unquote rainy days on the internet. And so both are good reasons as well as just common sense to have a backup plan. And for cloud security products like our cloud proxy, one of the questions that I think everyone should ask themselves because of this risk is, you know, what is a good backup plan? Should I back up a cloud vendor with another cloud vendor? You know, there's some interesting questions there. Could a major cloud outage cause a run on the bank type of situation where even the backup cloud vendor has trouble handling the load because the other cloud vendor is out, right? So that's a very worthwhile and interesting question. Is on-premises therefore a better backup plan? And again, this is one of the reasons why we give our customers choices, because we do believe that the answer is not obvious for every organization what the right play is. It could be that a cloud vendor backing up another cloud vendor is appropriate for some scenarios that can be imagined. And there's probably some scenarios where it's not appropriate and you just need good old-fashioned on-prem hardware to get you by the bad weather day, so to speak.
6: One of the challenges with the on-prem backup, of course, is you need more of a, we'll call it an MVP, right? Minimal viable product to keep you going, because you can't have the entire size of the cloud that you're using, you know, in AWS or Microsoft Azure or Google or Oracle in your data center. Otherwise, you're not only not saving money, you're spending a whole lot of money. So are you just here, okay, what's the minimum viable product we need as an organization to keep going? Is that the right question they should be asking?
7: I agree. Yeah. MVP is always a discussion. You know, as a product manager, it's always critical to identify your MVP, especially if you're budget constrained and you're concerned about, you know, overspending in 2026. So yeah, that's absolutely where I would start. And I would absolutely encourage organizations, rather than do nothing, because you can't do, you know, if your explanation for doing nothing is we can't do 100% of what we do in the cloud on-prem, I would say definitely don't take that line. Let's say what's good enough to get us by. So if our cloud were to completely go down, what are the MVP requirements that would keep this organization and its mission critical activities moving along until that cloud system recovers? You know, what is that worst case? What is the viable worst case scenario on the cloud side? You know, it's kind of like the home generator scenario. How much gas do you need for the home generator? Is it an hour's worth of gas or is it 3 days worth of gas? It's that same sort of thought process and conversation. But I love what you're saying, and that's absolutely what I recommend to customers when I'm talking to them. Identify your MVPs, your mission critical things. This is standard risk assessment stuff that, you know, any federal agency or, you know, large financial organization should be accustomed to and may have already identified those things. Those are the things you target first. And then, you know, if you have the luxury of going further, go further.
6: I was actually going to ask that question, how are agencies doing around that risk management? Because we've been talking about risk management for a long time, especially when you talk about cybersecurity. It sounds to me like they are asking the right questions and bringing this to your attention.
7: They definitely are. I think that the way I would describe it right now is, I think it's more of an information collection phase right now. Again, I think we'll see roadmap action. We'll see roadmaps change very quickly. And the 2026 will probably be where a lot of this starts to get operationalized when those budgets kick in. But this is definitely something that's top of mind. I think it's a bit of a curveball for budgets because, you know, to kind of allude to our earlier conversation, if your assumption was that cloud was going to make things cheaper, which is, I think we agree that's probably not the right assumption, but maybe that was an assumption. And now someone walks in and says, hey, I've got an idea. We're going to need to buy a second cloud to back up the one we just bought. Certainly, that's not going to, you know, go over super well. So I think there needs to be, you know, some balance and consideration for the budget impact of this curveball, which is business continuity. And so, yeah, that's definitely a conversation that has to be grappled with internally in the org.
6: Nate, we talked a lot about budget. We talked about the need for continuity, risk management. We know cyber criminals continue to hit agencies. What are some of those innovations, evolutions you're seeing that really can help agencies as this tight budget environment continues to evolve?
7: You know, apart from the sweet trend, recommendation, I think there's a real opportunity to double down on data governance. You know, one of our strongest areas in our portfolio is with data leakage protection and the surrounding areas of technology there. And it's, you know, with the era of AI, where we've really seen a lot of customer demand is how do we safely adopt AI, right? So I think customers are now convinced that there's some value. And I think as potentially overhyped as AI is and how inundated we are with AI press, I think the expectation and the belief is, even among the more cynical participants, you know, in the business, that AI does offer real value. It's a useful tool and it's going to get better. How much better, we don't know yet. But even the most cynical are figuring out how to embrace it. And I think that says something. So, you know, the best way to embrace AI is on your terms. So make sure that you're evaluating which tools offer the most privacy. How do you adopt AI without compromising your information in, you know, in a third-party cloud? That's, you know, definitely a top of mind. Then do you have the capabilities to inspect the queries and the responses to the AI chatbots themselves and the AI tools themselves? So it's more like once you do decide what to trust, which AI tools to trust, then you need to figure out how you verify that your trust is warranted and that your information is secure. In many ways, to cybersecurity professionals, AI is, quote unquote, just another way for data to leak out. But it's a very powerful way for data to leak out. Imagine running it's almost like a super powered search engine within your organization that's sort of gobbling up, human knowledge at a massive rate. And it's able to then spit back out that knowledge in a very articulate way in an instant. Like, there's a lot of power there that can be very good. That power can also be used very nefariously. So it's important to embrace that technology. Yes, do not sit on the sidelines, but embrace it on your terms.
6: Nate, I thought we were going to get through our entire conversation without those two letters being mentioned, AI, but we almost did it. And
7: impossible.
6: I did enjoy the perspective you brought. Like, it has some value. Understand what it is. Trust and verify it before you just jump in with both feet. And speaking of that, we are just about out of time for our discussion. So what's the big takeaway you want to make sure folks are left with? Cloud, good, not everything, but what's the one message you want to make sure folks get?
7: I think the best advice that I can give from my insights in the industry and the conversations I have every day is that strong fundamentals still do the heavy lifting of the cybersecurity world. And sometimes these aren't like the most interesting topics or considered the sexiest topics. Like, AI is considered a very, interesting and, metaphorically sexy topic. But strong fundamentals at the end of the day are what deliver results day after day, year after year. Technologies on the endpoint are detection technologies, data leakage protection technologies, and network security technologies, multi-layer defense. These are the things that deliver the most value year after year. And there are a lot of shiny objects waved at us over time. Those shiny objects, most of the time, 3 to 5 years out, are at best features built into these fundamental products that I'm talking about. So I think the best advice that I can leave is make sure that your fundamentals are rock solid. Make sure those MVP postures are solid before you go chasing the shiny objects.
6: It's so easy to chase the shiny objects like AI because that's what folks talk about, folks are excited about, but you're right. I mean, a lot of it is I remember the top 20 basic cybersecurity controls. You implement these, you can keep yourself safe 80 to 90% of the time. That's still true today. Unfortunately for us, we're out of time. So let me thank my guest. Nate Fitzgerald is the head of product management for the Enterprise Security Group at Broadcom. Nate, thanks so much for taking the time today. I really much enjoyed our conversation.
7: Thank you, Jason. Appreciate being here. Thanks.
6: I'm Jason Miller, and you've been listening to the discussion Innovation in Government, sponsored by Carahsoft on Federal News Network. 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
13: From ABC News, I'm Dave Packer. The FBI saying there was an active plot to target the weekend's UFC fight at the White House. ABC News Chief Justice Correspondent Pierre Thomas.
14: Five people now under arrest. It was a serious threat. 19-year-old Tyson Proper from Knox County, Ohio, charged with conspiring against the United States and attempted murder, with other suspects from California, Nebraska, and Missouri, all charged with conspiracy to commit murder. The alleged plot discovered after Proper's mother contacted police just 4 days before the UFC event.
13: Gunfire inside a Wilmington hospital, leaving one person dead, another hurt. Officials tell us the suspect is a hospital employee, the victim's co-workers. Police Chief Wilfredo Campos.
15: Well, the Wilmington hospital was initially placed on lockdown. That lockdown has been lifted, and police are beginning to clear from the area.
13: Planes dropping fire retardant above Washington State Spokane County were below. Fire inside a Wilmington hospital, leaving one person dead, another hurt. Officials tell us the suspect is a hospital employee, the victim's co-workers. Police Chief Wilfredo Campos.
15: Well, the Wilmington hospital was initially placed on lockdown. That lockdown has been lifted, and police are beginning to clear from the area.
13: Planes dropping fire retardant above Washington State Spokane County were below. The upriver fire continues to burn, now threatening 500 homes. Evacuations have been ordered. At the G7 summit, President Trump urging Israeli Prime Minister Benjamin Netanyahu to back off attacking Lebanon, that it's threatening his deal with Iran.
16: President Trump said the U.S.-Iran deal can survive even if Israel continues attacking Lebanon. But the president criticized Israel for its recent strikes in Beirut, telling reporters he thinks it went too far.
17: Israel's fighting Hezbollah too long, and too many people are being killed. And you don't have to knock down an apartment house every time you're looking for somebody, because there are a lot of people in those apartment houses, and they're not all Hezbollah, that I can tell you.
16: Karen Travers, ABC News, Geneva, Switzerland.
13: Georgia holding primaries today in the state Senate race with 59% of the vote counted. The AP projects Trump-endorsed Republican Mike Collins will face incumbent Democrat John Ossoff. That seat crucial for control of the Senate this fall. 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
18: It's 9:02 on Tuesday, June 16th, 74 degrees, cloudy tonight, lows around 70, tomorrow stray showers, highs around 90. Good evening, I'm Nick Iannelli. It's election night in D.C. We're tracking a number of races, including the race for mayor, with Mayor Muriel Bowser not running again. With us to talk about it is Michael K. Fontroy, a policy and government professor at George Mason University. We also have WTOP's Mike Murillo with us. Let's start with you, Michael. So as you've watched the race for mayor unfold over the past several weeks, what are some of the issues that have really come to the surface that are on voters' minds here?
19: Well, if we judge just by the ads, it's crime, it's fighting back against Trump, and those sorts of issues. I have to say, though, I did not get the depth of policy discussion that I had hoped for. We are in a very unique place here in this city, and there's so many variables that go into how this city is governed, and voters don't always understand that. So I was hoping we'd get a little more of that. And then the other big thing at this point is the amazing amount of outside money that was used to organize voters and run ads attacking the candidates in one direction or another. So those are two of the big things that struck me. This generational change narrative that we're hearing a lot of resonates with me on the delegate race, for example. There have only been two people to hold that seat since 1971.
18: Right.
19: This is a really big deal for this particular race. And so for me, these are all interesting things to watch play out.
18: WTOP's Mike Murillo, you spoke to voters. What is on their minds? We were talking about crime. We know the curfew debate is really big in D.C. What are some of the things you heard from voters as you were talking to them?
20: Michael kind of hit on them. Really, the big things are what you see in those ads when it comes to the crime and it comes to how will the city deal with youth crime? Because that's been a big topic of discussion with those teen takeovers. So we have that discussion going on. You have a lot of people basing their opinion on who they're going to vote for and how they're going to vote based off a singular issue. And one of them for many people is crime. I heard it time and time again. Who's for curfews? Who's against curfews? For a lot of people, that's their decision maker there, how that turns out and how the candidates stand in that area. So I thought that was interesting. And also affordability came up more than I expected because that wasn't in as many of the ads that we saw. But affordability is a big one as well. A lot of people saying it's getting too expensive for them to be in the city. And that's driving their opinions at the polls and who they're voting for. And it'll be interesting, too, to see how the whole ranked choice voting works out here, too, because right. people are making those decisions based off of, all right, well, here's my topic. Here are the first two candidates, three candidates I think will be best for my topic. So we will have to see how that plays out as well.
18: It's really tough to describe ranked choice voting. Voters rank the candidates in order of preference. If no candidate gets more than 50% of the first choice votes, the candidate with the fewest first choice votes is eliminated, and the voters who ranked that candidate first then have their second choice votes counted up instead. That process continues until someone has 50%. What do you think, Michael? Is this just really confusing for voters this year?
19: Yes, and I also think it's really important to do. We have had in this city a very long history of nominees on the Democratic side winning with 20% of the vote, 25% of the vote. And it's difficult to generate any real energy around a candidate who wins when 75% of the people said they didn't want him.
18: Right.
19: So I think that it can be confusing. This will be the first time we do it. And hopefully, as we do it more frequently, we'll get better at it. But I do think that it's an important step toward having nominees and ultimately general election winners who really do reflect the preferences of the voters.
18: Yep. And it's going to take a while, right? Mike, you were talking to voters about this. This is one of the things that they weighed in on as you were speaking to them at the polls. What do you think? Is this really confusing? And as Michael was saying, is this something that voters can really get behind as the way to do things now?
20: In my unofficial exit poll, it's a mix. Some people say it was really easy for them. They watched the video the Board of Elections put out there. They said they were ready for it. But half of the people, I would say, were okay with the whole process. Then there was the other half. It was kind of confusing. Where am I voting for the second person and making sure they don't vote on the same line because then that can negate their vote? So added some anxiety here.
19: One other point here. We have a number of people for whom this election is their very first election. I think also for new voters, not just experienced voters who've been around, but for new voters who are already a little anxious about participating in this process, adding this layer is potentially problematic, but it's one, again, that I think ultimately will benefit all of us. And for that reason, I think we can live with a little confusion up front if it doesn't necessarily antagonize too many people.
20: I would say the candidates also seem prepared for this. I was talking to Kenny McDuffie, one of the sites. He was saying that while we hope we'll know tonight, we're prepared for several days of just kind of waiting to figure this out and see how the different rounds work out here.
18: Okay, thank you. That's WTOP's Mike Murillo, along with Michael K. Fontroy, a policy and government professor at George Mason University.
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18: 908 traffic and weather. Matt Ritter's in the WTOP Traffic Center.
23: And right now, no problems due to any crashes, but the work zones are starting to pop up all over the place. Right now in Virginia, near the Stafford area, I-95 southbound before 610 Garrisonville Road, the right lane is blocked in that work zone. And in the Woodbridge area, the I-95 express lane southbound between U.S. Route 1 and Woodbridge and the Prince William Parkway, Route 294, the right lane gets by at that work zone. In the district, I-395 southbound through the 3rd Street Tunnel, only the left lane gets by at the work zone. Last night, it was the right zone. And in Maryland, near the Jessup area, I-95 northbound, we're anticipating any minute now to be losing the right two lanes near the Laurel Rest area and Maryland Route 32. They're doing some major work on 95, and eventually only the left lane will be getting by in that work zone. And also, you'll lose the off-ramp of 95 onto Maryland Route 32. In Maryland Route 32 heading west, you'll have to get onto 95 northbound and go up to 175 and then head back around. We have it in camera. We're anticipating those closures to happen any minute now. We'll keep you updated, of course. 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Save up to 85% at Regency Furniture in Waldorf. I'm Matt Ritter, your next traffic update in about 10 minutes.
0: Over to the forecast and 7 News. First Alert Chief Meteorologist Veronica Johnson.
1: Clouds will start moving in this evening, and tonight there could be some stray showers, especially down through southern Maryland. Temperatures overnight drop to 69 to 74 degrees after this pleasant evening, and a high temperature Wednesday, just shy of 90 degrees. I'm 7 News Chief Meteorologist Veronica Johnson in the First Alert Weather Center.
0: Temperatures in the 70s tonight, 74 degrees in Washington. 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
2: Lockheed Martin and General Motors are forming an official partnership. GM is expected to make parts for the Bethesda defense giant, according to the Wall Street Journal. This partnership comes as GM looks to become more of a player in the defense industry. As part of America's big birthday celebration, McDonald's is bringing back a fan favorite, the fried apple pie. It's returning to restaurants for a limited time starting next week. The Dow Jones Industrial Average rose 328 points on Tuesday. The S&P slipped 42. The NASDAQ gave back 307 points. And the Federal Reserve wraps up a two-day meeting Wednesday. No change in interest rates is expected, but Fed Chairman Kevin Warsh is expected to hold his first press conference. John Wardock, WTOP News.
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0: It's 9:11. I'm Nick Iannelli. 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
0: We're following the latest in the D.C. primary along with several major elections around the country. In Georgia, there is now a projected winner in a closely watched Republican U.S. Senate runoff. With us live to talk about that is WTOP Capitol Hill correspondent Mitchell Miller. So, Mitch, what do we know about this one?
25: Well, this is another win for President Trump, since Mike Collins, the congressman from Georgia, he is the projected winner in a race that has been very closely watched. As you mentioned, he's a MAGA conservative, shares the president's doubts about the 2020 election results, and is a prominent poster on social media. President Trump, very late in the campaign, endorsed Mike Collins, and he is projected to defeat Derek Dooley, a former football coach whose father was well-known head coach at Georgia, Vince Dooley. Dooley was backed by Governor Brian Kemp. So this is another victory again for President Trump. He has endorsed a lot of candidates that have been winning during this primary season. The result, while it no doubt pleases the president, also makes some Republicans nervous. That's because Collins will face Democratic Senator John Ossoff. He has piled up a lot of campaign money while he was waiting for this runoff to take place. An earlier primary, none of the candidates got over 50%, so they had this runoff. So now Collins will have to start raising more money for the general election. He had about $4 million on hand. By comparison, John Ossoff, who's the youngest U.S. senator in the upper chamber, has raised more than $50 million. So that is going to be a very competitive race in Georgia. Certainly Republicans trying to flip it back to the GOP side, while Democrats trying to hold on after Ossoff won in 2020, Nick.
0: Yeah, what do you think about the outlook for the balance of power in the U.S. Senate heading into the midterms? We talk a lot about the U.S. House. This is a Senate election here tonight. What do you think? What does it look like as far as who's going to control the U.S. Senate when all is done later on this year after the midterms are done?
25: Well, initially, the Republicans definitely had the large advantage, and there was really very little thought that the Democrats could potentially flip the Senate. However, with so many things happening with the Iran war, with the affordability issues, rising gas prices, a variety of factors have helped Democrats in various states. That said, they do need to pick up 4 seats net They need to net four seats. It's 53-47 right now in favor of Republicans. That is not going to be easy to do. We know there has been a lot of scandal and a lot of other issues related to Graham Plattner in Maine, and that is going to be a key focus for them to try to knock off Susan Collins. The Republicans, many times, as you know, over the years, they've said she's been at the most risk of any Republican senator across the country and then always manages to win. So that's certainly a key race there. And then there are other races where Democrats are going after seats, including in North Carolina, Alaska, and Ohio. Meanwhile, on the Republican side, they think they have a chance to flip a seat in Michigan. So it looks right now like the Republicans still have the edge. They potentially could lose a couple of these seats, but right now I would give the nod to Republicans to continue to take the Senate as we get into the midterms, but a lot can happen over the next few months for sure, Nick.
0: Absolutely. That is WTOP Capitol Hill correspondent Mitchell Miller. We will check back in with Mitch throughout the night because it is election 2026 here on WTOP. The ballots have been cast. The polls for the D.C. primary closed about an hour ago. A lot is at stake, from mayor to D.C. delegate in Congress and several key city council seats. And voters are using ranked choice voting, allowing them to rank candidates in order of preference. That is the first time

0: About tonight because the polls have been closed for more than an hour, but it's probably going to be one of these situations that we hear about in other jurisdictions around the country where it's going to take several days to learn the results from many of these key races. You have the race for mayor with seven candidates, the race for council in Ward 1. There are five candidates there. An at-large council seat with nine candidates running. All of these would suggest, all of these long lists of candidates would suggest that it's going to take one or two rounds of ranked choice voting counting for a candidate to emerge as the winner. So we'll be tracking that tonight. No results in yet on any of these races, either for mayor, D.C. delegate in Congress, or D.C. Council seats. Stay with WTOP as we continue following the election tonight. Another big story. The FBI says it stopped a plot to attack the UFC event at the White House over the weekend. FBI Director Kash Patel says agents learned of a potential threat and carried out an operation across several states that led to five arrests. Investigators say 20 people were involved in online chats discussing a plan to use exploding drones to trigger panic and then open fire on people.
1: One man's name is Tyson Proper. He's a 19-year-old man from Ohio who lived with his parents. At a certain point in the last couple of days, his family, including his grandparents, said that they became concerned for messages that he had been sending on social media, anti-Semitic messaging, talking about his approval of Hitler, and also other people in the chat who this man had been talking to, basically spending most of his days online working on this. He then allegedly, according to this FBI affidavit, started talking to his family about a trip he wanted to take this past weekend, and on June 10th, his family reported him to law enforcement. There was an interview with the FBI where he admitted to this. It appears that some of these other individuals, when they were confronted by law enforcement, also admitted to either planning to go to Washington, D.C. for the event or admitted to the FBI that they were a part of this group that would have launched this plot if it had actually been successful.
0: That's CBS News Justice reporter Jake Rosen. The investigation is ongoing. The FBI says agents recovered weapons, thousands of rounds of ammo, and tactical gear in the investigation. It's 9:18 now. Traffic and weather on WTOP, Matt Ritter's in the traffic center.
2: A Nick, new work zone now in effect, Montgomery County on the Capitol Beltway. The outer loop between Route 185, Connecticut Avenue, and Route 355, the Rockville Pike. Two left lanes are getting by at the work zone. Also in Maryland, I-95 northbound between the Laurel Rest Area and Maryland Route 32. Only the left lane will be getting by this work zone. Traffic's starting to slow down, so it looks like some of the lane closures are starting to set up. Eventually, you will only get one lane northbound through this construction zone, and you'll lose the exit ramp to Route 32, Maryland Route 32 West, and Maryland Route 32 westbound itself will be detoured onto I-95 north. You'll have to go up to 175 and turn around to get back onto Maryland Route 32. In the district, D.C., I-395 southbound through the 3rd Street Tunnel. The left lane gets by at the work zone. And in Virginia, Stafford area, I-95 southbound before Route 610 Garrisonville Road, the right lane is blocked at the work zone. 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I'm Matt Ritter, your next traffic report in about 10 minutes.
0: Over to 7 News First Alert Chief Meteorologist Veronica Johnson. Veronica, another evening of pretty comfortable weather here.
3: Yes, indeed. But we're going to notice all humidity levels creeping back, also higher temperatures starting tomorrow, in fact. In the morning, we'll be around 69 to 74 degrees for a temperature range. But by the afternoon, about 85 to 90 degrees throughout the area. Partly sunny skies, and there is the possibility of a stray shower as a warm front kind of hangs around our area. The cold front comes in on Thursday, and it's a higher rain chance. Could even get some strong, maybe even a few severe thunderstorms for the afternoon and evening. Our winds will be out of the southwest. It'll be a bit breezy too, 30, 35 mile per hour winds, and that's just with the front itself coming in. That'll maybe help to feel a bit cooler because our high temperature range is 91 to 97 degrees. So breezy, and of course, with any of the stronger or severe storms, we'll be getting some higher winds. Right now, Friday, mostly cloudy skies, temperatures in the mid 80s with lingering rain showers. It is currently 75 degrees degrees in D.C., 73 in Falls Church and Brambleton, and 72 right now in Silver Spring and Camp Springs.
0: Thank you, Veronica. 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
1: ABC News, I'm Dave Packer. A hospital employee allegedly shooting two co-workers at Wilmington Hospital in Delaware this afternoon. Manhunt this hour for the suspect. Hospital employee Brian Pfeffer.
2: But it was pretty scary. It was pretty intense. My prayers are out with everyone because it's pretty scary. You know, I've never been a part of anything like that.
1: David Karras with Wilmington Police.
3: Right now we still have officers from a number of agencies that are searching the building.
1: A plot thwarted by the FBI to use explosive drones to target buildings near the White House during the UFC match there on Sunday. Five people in custody. One person has been charged. President Trump in Europe continuing to tout his agreement with Iran. And during a podcast interview today, Vice President J.D. Vance said that Trump could release the text of the Memorandum of Understanding as soon as tomorrow. A federal judge has struck down an Idaho law that would have made it a criminal offense to use a bathroom designated differently from one's gender at birth. This is ABC News.
0: Crews with the National Park Service are using hydrogen peroxide to treat algae that turned the water bright green in the Lincoln Memorial Reflecting Pool. WTOP's Alan Etter went there to check it out.
4: Well, it is slowly but surely turning blue. At the moment, more of a gray-green blue, but standing here looking west to east, it's definitely changing color. On the far east side near 17th Street, the color still a bright green where the algae infestation remains. But on the west side, near the Lincoln Memorial, it's definitely getting more blue. Crews were out here earlier putting chemicals into the water, but they continue to manually strain the water and use the nano bubbler system to take care of all this algae. At the reflecting pool, Alan Etter, WTOP News.
0: Virginia's moving closer to legal retail cannabis sales. State lawmakers and Governor Abigail Spanberger reached a deal to create a retail marketplace in Virginia. WTOP Scott Gelman has more on what this agreement means.
5: Lawmakers initially hoped sales would start on January 1st, but under the new agreement, the market will open next July.
6: By restoring the retail cap to 350 locations, which is in this legislation, we are giving the legal market a real opportunity to meet demand across Virginia.
5: All of those 350 won't open at once, State Senator LaCharisse Aird.
6: We address intoxicating hemp products that have proliferated in gas stations, vape shops, and other retail settings. And we also make sure that there are very strict testing and labeling requirements maintained in the compromise.
5: The consequence for public consumption will be a $250 fine going into effect next year. Governor Abigail Spanberger says the plan is all dependent on a final state budget package.
7: In the end, we all wanted to deliver a marketplace that the Commonwealth could implement effectively for the long term.
5: Scott Gelman, WTOP News.
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0: 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Rob Woodfork, how the Nationals doing?
11: Well, they're trying to close out the Royals. They have a 6-4 lead, top of the ninth inning at Nats Park. Gus Varland just moments ago giving up a solo home run to the former National Lane Thomas, trimming one off the margin. The hero tonight, Nick's new favorite player, Curtis Meade.
0: Yeah.
11: He hit the go-ahead three-run homer 424 feet into the seats in the seventh inning.
0: Meade is always hitting those homers.
11: Yeah, he's clutch. Foster Griffin threw an even 100 pitches in six innings of six-hit, one-run ball with two walks and six strikeouts. He'll get no decision on the mound despite the solid efforts. It's a later start for the Orioles tonight. Back from a day off, they open a nine-game West Coast swing that begins in Seattle in about 15 minutes. NFL news today, Jason Lockenfora of, I believe, CBS now, reporting the 49ers are finally prepared to move on from Brandon Ayuk with the expectation that his release will come before the start of training camp. He's expected to make a beeline for Ashburn. That's where the Commanders are currently holding the first day of mandatory minicamp, and rookie Sonny Styles continues to acclimate to the pro game.
12: I think just learning how to practice at like it's like a certain pace of speed, like where it's like you're not going full speed, but it's not like a walkthrough either. I think those reps are huge because you're going to get a lot of those, especially as the season goes on in the NFL. That's just the way it is. That's part of being able to like learn how to be an NFL player. So just maximizing those type of reps.
11: In the other football, France and Norway blowout winners at the World Cup today. 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
14: By the early 1930s, unemployment had reached nearly 25%, and millions of families were surviving on emergency relief. Franklin Roosevelt's administration believed the crisis required more than charity. It required work. The Emergency Relief Appropriation Act of 1935 put that idea into law, funding programs built on the belief that a job preserved dignity better than a handout. Through efforts like the Works Progress Administration, the government put more than 8 million Americans to work, building roads, bridges, schools, and parks. Those wages supported local communities, but for millions, this work restored routine, self-respect, and a sense of purpose, while leaving behind infrastructure the nation still depends on today. Terry Girton, Federal News Network.
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0: 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We go back to the traffic center now, and Matt Ritter.
20: In the top traffic incident we're watching right now is the work zone, Howard County near the Jessup area, I-95 northbound. Between the rest area and Maryland Route 32, the left lane gets by at that work zone, and eventually only the left lane will be getting by. And the on-ramp, the exit ramp, rather, from 95 onto 32 westbound will be closed, and 32 westbound will be closed at 95. You'll have to get onto 95 northbound to go up to 175, do a little bit of a U-turn to get back to 32 westbound. I'm Matt Ritter. Your next traffic report in about 10 minutes.
0: Cloudy tonight. Lows around 70 degrees. Tomorrow, stray showers possible with highs around 90.
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0: Good evening. I'm Nick Iannelli. Juan Herrera is our producer. We are tracking D.C.'s primary election night with voters picking candidates for mayor, D.C. delegate in Congress, and several D.C. council seats. We do not have any results yet because of this new system, ranked choice voting, that voters are using in D.C. for the first time with this election. One of the many races we're watching is the one for D.C. delegate in Congress. Eleanor Holmes Norton is 89 years old. She's been delegate for more than 30 years, now stepping aside. We were joined by WTOP Capitol Hill correspondent Mitchell Miller, as well as Michael K. Fontroy, a policy and government professor at George Mason University.
1: There have been two people to hold that seat since 1971, one of whom I should just declare is my uncle. For 20 years with him, and now since with Mrs. Norton, you have some significant consistency over time, but the time has come now for someone new to pick up the mantle. And I do believe that this is part of a much larger and broader story around generational change in city leadership, and it's going to be fascinating to see how whoever it is that wins this seat will balance the Washington, the federal, the overall presidential concerns in a job that is so unique in our local politics. There's no real training for this job on the council, even though it is a legislative job. It's so different because of the issues that you have to face.
0: Let's go to WTOP Capitol Hill correspondent Mitchell Miller. So, Mitch, you've been following this election. What stands out to you as you look at the candidates running here?
2: Well, as Michael pointed out, this truly is generational. When you look at Eleanor Holmes Norton, 89 years old, the oldest person in the U.S. House of Representatives. And while she was for many years known as the warrior on the Hill, we saw her really slow down over the last few years. And I saw that firsthand. And so that's why you saw all of these people decide to jump into this race. The first one to get into the race was somebody that's really not well known across the city, Kenny Zalesny, but she worked for the Democratic National Committee. She has a lot of ties within the party. She has picked up some endorsements from members of Congress. But then, of course, the two big heavy hitters in the race are the council members, Robert White and Brooke Pinto. And once it became clear that Eleanor Holmes Norton was not going to run, they have aggressively been campaigning all across the city. Robert White has not quite raised as much money as Brooke Pinto. Also, Kenny Zalesny has raised more money than Robert White. There has been very little polling in connection with this race, although what little polling there has been indicated a while back that Robert White might be ahead. You have two other candidates in the race, Trent Holbrook, who worked as an aide to Norton, and Greg Yatsko, a former chair of the U.S. Nuclear Regulatory Commission. So quite an interesting mix of candidates in this race.
0: So Michael, Mitch was just noting that last year, especially when the Trump administration was interfering with D.C.'s local affairs significantly, just day after day, there was a new thing. We didn't really see Eleanor Holmes Norton out there in public ranting and railing against the Trump administration, saying, back off. We have our sovereignty, or we have our self-governance. She was issuing press releases, but we didn't see her out there being that warrior on the Hill that Mitch was just talking about. She's 89 years old, and that's probably part of the reason she decided not to run, is that this constant interaction with the Trump administration, it would be exhausting for anybody.
1: Yeah, and I would add, there is also a legacy part of this. She's been in Congress since 1991 after having won in 1990. And I think at some point in your career, the last thing you want to be remembered for is losing a reelection campaign. And so there were people who came to her with love and but firm and saying, you know, now's the time. And so we got what we got. And now we have this turning of the page right in front of us.
0: How about the candidates, Michael? As you look at the candidates, especially the two front runners, Brooke Pinto and Robert White, is there anything really specific that stands out as being a difference between them?
1: Well, this is a very curious race for me in that if you watch the ads, right, just the ads, and particularly with regard to Brooke Pinto and outside PAC ads, she's running what I think is actually a city council race, talking about some of these issues, affordability, taxes, those kinds of things, things that are better left to the local government. And that speaks to something I sort of alluded to earlier, and that is, this is such a different job than it is to sit on the city council. The representative in Congress deals with national issues all the time, and what happens for a member of Congress in one part of the country will impact voters in others in another part of the country. And so I think that she ran what may prove to be a tactically ineffective race in terms of how she wanted to approach it. And Robert White, on the other hand, is someone who has been able to build some name recognition. He's run before on the council, of course, winning a couple of elections to the council, and he's a very visible and active member of the council. And so he's built some goodwill. Again, he is a native of the city, grew up here, and that resonates too with voters who like that deep connection that he seems to have.
0: That is Michael K. Fontroy, a policy and government professor at George Mason University. Also, we were talking with WTOP Capitol Hill correspondent Mitchell Miller. We continue to have zero results in tonight's election because of that new system, ranked choice voting, that voters are using to pick candidates. Stay with WTOP. We'll keep you updated. For those of you voting in the D.C. primary today, those who cast a ballot, we want to hear from you, by the way. How was your experience with ranked choice voting? Did you love it, hate it? Were you indifferent? Send us a voice memo on the WTOP app by clicking the feedback button. To the war in Iran now, that proposed deal between the U.S. and Iran to end the war has not been fully made public, and there are conflicting accounts of what it includes. ABC News correspondent Karen Hua.
3: The deal has been signed digitally, but the full text hasn't been released, and the two sides are giving different reports about what it contains. Both sides say the U.S. will lift its blockade of Iranian ports and Iran will reopen the Strait of Hormuz. But while Trump says passage through the strait will be permanently toll-free, Iran says it will establish and collect fees. The fate of Iran's nuclear program, the reason the U.S. went to war, also in limbo. The details to be hammered out during another 60-day period of talks. Yesterday, President Trump saying this.
4: Iran will not have a nuclear weapon. They fully agreed to that. With strong policing powers.
3: But Iran had already agreed not to possess nuclear weapons under a 2015 deal with the Obama administration, which Trump tore up in his first term. Vice President J.D. Vance answering critics who question if this pact offers any real improvement over the original.
6: If it's the same thing, why is it that the Gulf Arabs hated your deal and they love our deal? They are the ones who are in the region.
3: Iran has been demanding the release of its frozen assets and the lifting of sanctions. The Trump administration says Iran will only get rewarded economically if it meets the obligations under the deal.
0: That's ABC's Karen Hua.
23: I'm JJ Green. Preparations are underway to finalize a short-term ceasefire between the U.S. and Iran, potentially ending weeks of military confrontation that threatened to ignite a wider regional war. The proposed framework, as we understand it, could reopen the Strait of Hormuz, reduce tensions across the Gulf, and launch negotiations over Iran's nuclear program. The major questions are what happens to Iran's stockpile of enriched uranium? Two, who will verify compliance? And three, whether Israel is willing to rely on diplomacy rather than military action if concerns about Iran's nuclear ambitions persist.
0: That's WTOP National Security Correspondent J.J. Green. It's 9:38. Traffic and weather. Matt Ritter's in the traffic center.
20: Okay, here's the latest on the work zones on the Capitol Beltway in Maryland near Bethesda. The outer loop between Maryland Route 185 Connecticut Avenue and Maryland Route 355 Rockville Pike. The two left lanes get by at the work zone. Also in Maryland, out towards the Bay Bridge, eastbound span is closed right now. Two-way traffic is in effect on the westbound span because of the standard work zone. And also in Maryland, Howard County, we have the I-95 closure of most of the lanes. The left lane only is getting by in the work zone near Route 32. Delays are building quickly. They start before the rest area. And eventually, we're supposed to be losing the on-ramp to 32 westbound from I-95 northbound. It doesn't look like that's closed yet, but we're keeping an eye on that possibility. Also in the district. I-395 southbound through the 3rd Street Tunnel. The left lane gets by the work zone tonight. In Virginia, I-395 southbound between Glebe Road and Seminary Road. The left lane gets by at the work zone. I-95 southbound before Garrisonville Road. The right lane is blocked at the work zone. And the I-95 express lane southbound between Woodbridge, U.S. Route 1 and 294, the Prince William Parkway. The right lane gets by the work zone. I'm Matt Ritter. Your next traffic report coming up in about 10 minutes.
0: 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Here's 7 News First Alert Chief Meteorologist Veronica Johnson.
5: After a couple of beautiful and great-feeling days, things are about ready to change. We'll have to wait till the upcoming weekend to get back to the low humidity and gorgeous skies. So this evening, clouds are on the move. Temperatures will be dropping down to about 69 to 74 degrees. May have a stray shower overnight, maybe even a rumble of thunder, D.C. on south, down toward the bay. For Wednesday, partly cloudy, stray shower possible. For Wednesday afternoon, we're just shy of 90 degrees. You'll notice the humidity in a bigger way on Thursday. 91 to 97 degrees will be up into the triple digits for heat index. Breezy for your afternoon. In fact, those low and mid-level winds, that could deliver some damaging winds if we get any thunderstorms that do develop for the afternoon and evening on Thursday. It is a weather alert day. Right now, we'll see temperatures in the mid-80s on Friday with some scattered rain showers. I'm 7 News Chief Meteorologist Veronica Johnson in the First Alert Weather Center.
0: Temperatures in the 70s, 73. 3 degrees in Washington. Money news with John Wardock.
7: Pizza Hut is getting a new owner. Private equity group Long Range Capital is buying U.S. operations from Yum Brands for $1.5 billion. And Yum China is buying the restaurants there for roughly $1.2 billion. Alicia Kelso at Nation's Restaurant News says this comes as Pizza Hut loses business.
8: In 2015, they had nearly 17% of the pizza market share. They are down to about 12%.
7: There are more than 260 Pizza Hut locations across Virginia, Maryland, and D.C. The Dow Jones Industrial Average rose 328 points Tuesday. The S&P 500 slipped 42. The NASDAQ gave back 307 points. And a new grocery store is coming to Capitol Heights. New Grand Mart is taking over an old Shoppers location. The grand opening is expected Thursday. John Wardock, WTOP News.
0: The FBI says it stopped a plot to attack the UFC event at the White House this past weekend. Director Kash Patel says agents learned of a potential threat and carried out a multi-state operation leading to several arrests.
9: Court papers show law enforcement officials disrupted a planned attack targeting the UFC cage fighting show at the White House over the weekend. The papers said plotters disgruntled with the direction of the country spoke of flying explosive-laden drones and shooting panicked crowd members as they fled.
24: This is very, very dark stuff.
9: Vice President J.D. Vance spoke to Fox News Channel.
24: This is what happens when people turn the rhetoric up so loud that disagreeing with somebody is a cause for violence. That's the place that we've come to, unfortunately, with too much of our political rhetoric. We got to tell everybody to tone it down.
9: The FBI obtained encrypted text messages showing roughly 20 people sharing detailed maps of the area and discussing the need for a safe house and escape routes after the attack. The affidavit said members of the group believed the country needed to be torn down and rebuilt. Some felt people who were involved with Jeffrey Epstein should not govern the country. Ed Donahue, Washington.
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0: It's 9:44. I'm Nick Iannelli. Thanks for being with us. It's election night in D.C. with voters picking candidates for mayor, D.C. delegate in Congress, and several council seats. With us live is CityCast DC reporter Emma Huber, who is at the Janice Lewis George election night party at the Howard Theater. Emma, good to have you with us. Thanks for coming on.
27: Hi, thanks for having me.
0: So, Emma, you've been talking to voters ahead of this election. What have you been hearing as far as what's top of mind for people as they cast ballots?
27: I mean, I don't think this is any surprise, but I feel like the top two issues on people's mind are affordability and public safety. And then if I had to pick a third that I heard from a lot of voters at the polls today, it is who is going to protect DC from Trump.
0: Can we talk about why we're probably not going to get results tonight? We've been actually discussing this throughout the evening, obviously, Emma, because this is the ranked choice voting system. We're looking at the Associated Press tally. Normally, we'd have results to talk about by now, but we are having zero results almost 2 hours after the polls have closed.
27: Yeah, there's a couple reasons why results might not come in tonight. The first is that this is DC's first foray into ranked choice voting. And that means that there will be multiple tabulations taken until a candidate in each race crosses 50%. The second is that DC law requires that the Board of Elections accept ballots that are postmarked by Election Day for up to 10 days after the election. And the third is that, you know, it seems like lines really peaked towards the end of the day today, right before polls were closing. And so I've heard from multiple of my colleagues at the polls that people were continuing to vote well past 8 p.m.
0: I'm interested to hear how the atmosphere is at the Janice Lewis George election night party, given what you just said. Is there a general sense with the crowd there, with the people who have chosen to be there with Janice Lewis George, that they're probably not going to know what happens with the election tonight?
27: I mean, surprisingly, no. I think people know that fact on its face, but the vibes seem very high. They're bumping, tonight's going to be a good night. I just overheard someone say, hopefully we'll get a result tonight. So I think that the vibes are pretty jubilant and excited. I think people have been primed to understand that there might not be a result tonight, but I think the energy is pretty high right here and people are holding out hope.
0: We were talking a moment ago about things on voters' minds, and you mentioned affordability. There is also the issue of the Trump administration and how the mayor's office can choose to push back at any level against the Trump administration. At times, Mayor Muriel Bowser has tried to be cordial with the Trump administration, staying out of the headlines, those back and forth political battles with President Trump personally. She has stayed away from that. Janice Lewis George has made it a part of her campaign to say, well, actually, I'm going to be more aggressive. As you spoke to voters, did you get a sense of how important that is for voters?
27: Yes, I think it's very important for voters. I mean, to be clear, both Janice Lewis George and her primary opponent, Kenya McDuffie, have talked about ways that they want to stand up to the Trump administration. But Lewis George has certainly taken a more outspoken approach. And in my experience at the polls today, voters seem to really appreciate that. You know, President Trump weighed in for the first time last week on this election and threatened DC home rule if Janice Lewis George wins. And I actually think that may have had the opposite effect that he wanted. I think that some people in DC, especially voters that were undecided or maybe pay more attention to national politics than local, took that as, whoever Trump doesn't like, I do like, and I'm going to vote for her.
0: Right. That might have been an endorsement from President Trump to Janice Lewis George for all intents and purposes. Emma, thank you so much for coming on tonight. We appreciate your help.
27: Yes. Thank you for having me.
0: Absolutely. That is CityCast DC reporter Emma Huber.
10: ABC News, I'm Dave Packard. The FBI saying there was an active plot to target the weekend's UFC fight at the White House. Five people under arrest. A 19-year-old from Ohio charged with conspiring against the United States and attempted murder. Gunfire inside a Wilmington hospital, leaving one person dead, another hurt. Officials tell us the suspect's a hospital employee, the victim's co-workers. Police Chief Wilfredo Campos.
11: Well, the Wilmington hospital was initially placed on lockdown. That lockdown has been lifted, and police are beginning to clear from the area.
10: At the G7 summit, President Trump urging Israeli Prime Minister Benjamin Netanyahu to back off attacking Lebanon, that it's threatening his deal with Iran. Georgia holding primaries today in the state Senate race, 59% of the votes counted. The AP projecting Trump-endorsed Republican Mike Collins will face incumbent Democrat John Ossoff. That seat crucial for control of the Senate this fall. This is ABC News.
0: 9:48, traffic and weather. Matt Ritter's in the WTOP Traffic Center.
20: And Nick, right now the biggest trouble spot is in Howard County. The road work for I-95 northbound at Route 32. Delays are building just north of Route 216. And that's near the Laurel Rest area. The right side is blocked by the work zone right now. The plan, according to the press release, is that eventually only the left lane will be getting by, and the exit ramp to 32 westbound will also be closed, and 32 westbound at 95 will be blocked, and you'll have to get onto 95 northbound to go up to 175 and do a little bit of a loop-de-loop there. That's the plan for right now. Again, delays are building even at this time of night. Closer to the Beltway, the Capitol Beltway, the outer loop between Connecticut Avenue and Rockville Pike, the two left lanes are getting by that work zone. in Virginia near McLean. The inner loop is blocked, between the Dulles Toll Road and Georgetown Pike. The right side is blocked at the work zone. And in Arlington, I-395 southbound between 120 Glebe Road and Seminary Road, the left lane gets by at the work zone. I'm Matt Ritter. Your next traffic report is in 10 minutes.
0: Over to the forecast in 7 News. First Alert Chief Meteorologist Veronica Johnson. Veronica, we're going to heat up again as the week goes on.
12: Yes, we are, but it's going to be brief this time with the heat. It's not going to be any heat wave, just one day. That'll be on Thursday, where temperatures will be above 95 degrees. That'll be the sixth day this year where temperatures have been 95 or hotter. Now, temperatures by morning will be in the upper 60s to mid-70s, partly cloudy skies, and for the afternoon, about 85 to 90 degrees throughout the area. Partly cloudy skies and a chance of a stray shower for Wednesday. That could be any time during the day, favoring mainly, though, the afternoon. That'll be the case, too, on Thursday. Afternoon and evening, a little wet weather in the form of some thunderstorms. Could be on the strong or severe side, so could be getting some more high winds around the area. And a hotter day, more humid on Thursday. We're forecasting 95, 96 for D.C. The cold front will linger on Friday. We'll have more showers, especially the first half of the day for that morning rush and just past noon. That's when the wet weather really will be coming down. Could get about a half inch of rain. High temperature Friday, 85 degrees, and back to the beautiful skies and comfortable conditions by the weekend. Right now, it's 75 degrees in D.C., 72 in McLean, 70 in Burtonsville, and 72 in Chillum.
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0: 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Here's Rob Woodfork.
5: It was Negro League's night at Nationals Park, where the Nats held off the Royals 6-4 to match their season best, four straight wins in eight of their last 11 to get four games over 500. Curtis Meade delivered the winning runs with his 424-foot blast in the seventh inning, telling the Nationals radio network.
6: You know, I think we're just playing super well-rounded baseball. You know, the at-bats have been high quality and the pitchers have been doing their job, so it's been fun.
5: Pitchers like Foster Griffin, whose 100-pitch start is brought to you by the number six. That's how many strikeouts he threw in six innings of six hit, one run ball for no decision. Quick turnaround to the getaway game with Zach Littell taking the 135 first pitch in search of the Nats' first series sweep at home this season. The Commanders open mandatory mini camp in Ashburn, and Dan Quinn explains the importance.
7: This time of year is like so important for their skill work. How can they develop a certain part of an option route, a certain part of something? So that piece is a big part of their springs to elevate what part of their game they want to work heading into camp. So it's like this giant ramp up in a way to gear towards a month from now.
5: And could that offense add a veteran receiver before then? The San Francisco 49ers are reportedly finally prepared to move on from Brandon Ayuk, with the expectation that the move comes before the start of training camp. At the World Cup, a pair of blowouts. Kylian Mbappe scored twice to become France's record goal scorer and passed Lionel Messi for third in career World Cup scoring in a 3-1 win over Senegal. And Erling Haaland scored his first two World Cup goals to account for half of Norway scoring in a 4-1 rout of Iraq. Rob Woodfork, WTOP Sports.
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0: 9:58, traffic and weather. Matt Ritter's in the traffic center.
20: And the top incidents we're following right now are the work zones causing the longest delays in Maryland, the Capitol Beltway, outer loop between Maryland 185 Connecticut Avenue and Maryland 355 Rockville Pike. The two left lanes get by that work zone. In Howard County, I-95 northbound at Route 32 in the Laurel Rest area. The right side is blocked by the work zone, and apparently you're going to be losing an exit ramp from 95 to 32 very, very shortly. And in Virginia, I-395 southbound between Glebe Road and Seminary Road, the left lane gets by at the work zone. 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I'm Matt Ritter, your next traffic report with Rich Hunter in about 10 minutes.
0: And we've got the forecast with 7 News First Alert Chief Meteorologist Veronica Johnson.
12: After a couple of beautiful and great-feeling days, things are about ready to change. We'll have to wait till the upcoming weekend to get back to the low humidity and gorgeous skies. So this evening, clouds are on the move. Temperatures will be dropping cooling down to about 69 to 74 degrees. May have a stray shower overnight, maybe even a rumble of thunder DC on south down toward the bay. For Wednesday, partly cloudy, stray shower possible. For Wednesday afternoon, we're just shy of 90 degrees. You'll notice the humidity in a bigger way on Thursday. 91 to 97 degrees will be up into the triple digits.
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12: It is a weather alert day. Right now, we'll see temperatures in the mid-80s on Friday with some scattered rain showers. I'm 7 News Chief Meteorologist Veronica Johnson in the First Alert Weather Center.
0: We're looking at temperatures around 70 degrees now. Pretty comfortable. 72 in Woodbridge, 66 in Upper Marlboro, and 73 outside of our studios.
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0: Good evening. I'm Nick Iannelli. Coming up, we continue following D.C.'s primary election tonight. Stay with us. It's 10 o'clock.
13: From ABC News, I'm Dave Packer. A fast-spreading wildfire in Washington State, Spokane County. It's now charred over 200 acres. Spokane County Fire District 9 Commissioner John Mather says there are
15: 2,340 primary and secondary structures, which are under evacuation. We have level two, and level three evacuations that have occurred. We have multiple resources on this incident, which is going to be ongoing now. For several days.
13: Red flag winds fanning the flames. The AP projecting Congressman Mike Collins today defeated first-time candidate Derek Dooley for the Republican U.S. Senate nomination in Georgia, advancing to face Senator John Ossoff, the incumbent. Collins telling supporters,
16: and y'all know what the mission is. It's to put a Republican in that seat and get rid of that John Ossoff in November. Return this seat to the people of Georgia.
13: One person is dead, another hurt after Wilmington, Delaware police say someone opened fire inside of a hospital. All were said to be co-workers there. The suspect still at large. Police Chief Wilfredo Campos.
17: Regardless of what the motive is in this incident might have been, there is never an excuse for violence, and there is never an excuse for gun violence. Our investigators will be working tirelessly to apprehend the suspect and ensure they are brought to justice.
13: Outrage in Senatobia, Mississippi after a young child died in an officer-involved shooting over the weekend. Police say the incident began as a shoplifting investigation in the parking lot of a local Walmart Sunday. Mississippi Department of Public Safety Commissioner Sean Tittle.
18: I would ask that the public maintain patience as much as possible. And I know this is a very frustrating time, but maintain patience as this process is done.
13: Southcom tonight says a U.S. airstrike on an alleged drug smuggling boat in the Eastern Pacific earlier today killed one person on board and left two survivors. 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
0: It's 10:02 on Tuesday, June 16th, election night in D.C., 73 degrees, cloudy tonight, lows around 70, tomorrow highs around 90. Good evening, I'm Nick Iannelli. We've got this big election happening in D.C. with voters choosing candidates for mayor, D.C. delegate in Congress, and several D.C. council seats. Polls closed 2 hours ago, and we still have no results. That is a direct result of the fact that voters are using a different system in the district this time. WTOP's Mike Murillo joins us live to talk more about this. So, Mike, this is all about ranked choice voting here.
22: I will say, you know, Nick, I don't think I've hit refresh on a website as much as I have. Maybe it was a Bruce Springsteen concert a couple years ago.
0: And it's not going to do any good tonight.
22: It's not
0: doing
22: any good.
0: At least not so far.
22: Because we're waiting this for a link to get posted. So just a real quick part of this is the Board of Elections does say they were going through all the people who were waiting in line at 8 p.m. And on social media, you saw some long lines. So that's why they're taking a little bit to get us those initial results here. But that's the big thing. Their initial results tonight were most likely in a lot of races are going to be unable to tell you who is a projected winner. We have to go through this whole process now with ranked choice voting. And as everybody's well aware now, when you vote for multiple candidates, but you don't get multiple votes, but you get to rank your candidates in order. And if one candidate in future rounds that will come up are dropped, then that person's votes will go to another candidate. So it's a whole process to spare you of all the details you're well aware of. Let's talk a bit about the release of those results. So tonight we're going to just see first round. Essentially, we're going to get the initial numbers. And then those will be presented tonight along with early voting numbers and mail-in ballots that came in through yesterday and in person today. So that's all we're going to see tonight. So all those mail-in ballots that were dropped off at those drop boxes, there's dozens of them across the city. All the mail-in ballots are going to come in through the mail. Those won't be counted tonight, so we won't know those today. So what you're going to see is this process play out for a few days. They believe by the 21st, they're going to have at least the first round dealt with. Now, if they get a fewer ballots from people who showed up in person, which doesn't look like that's going to be the case, but if that were the case, maybe they can move some of this up. But for these rounds to take place, it's going to take several days.
0: That's right, Mike. And just to give people a refresh on what we're talking about here, voters in D.C., because even as this process has played out, Mike, people have contacted us at WTOP from other jurisdictions who aren't voting in D.C. They're saying, hey, exactly how does this work? What exactly is ranked choice voting? So voters choose candidates in order of preference. Instead of just choosing one candidate, they can rank candidates 1 through 5 with their first choice preference at that number one. With all the first choice votes are counted up, if there's no candidate with more than 50% of the votes, then the candidate with the fewest first choice votes is eliminated. Mm-hmm. And the voters who rank that candidate first have their second choice votes counted. Those second choice votes redistributed to that candidate that they put at second choice. And that process continues until someone has more than 50%. And along the lines of what you just said, I spoke recently with Lisa Rice. She's a former ANC commissioner in D.C., who led the effort to get ranked choice voting approved in the district. Here's how she explained it.
2: I think it'll be different because people will be waiting. The Board of Elections has let us know that they are waiting until mail-in ballots come in. There are maybe 10, 20, 30,000 mail-in ballots that will not have been received when votes come in. The ranking takes place instantaneously. It's very quick. The long pole in the tent is the mail-in ballots. I would assume that there will be quite a lot because a lot of people are thinking, well, I postmark it June 16th. Well, you got to make sure it's postmarked June 16th, but it doesn't arrive June 16th. So there could be some significant impact with the addition of the mail-in ballots.
0: So yeah, Mike, like you said, these ballots will be trickling in. And even if we do get some results tonight, they are not going to be final results because there are ballots out there that have to come in still and then go through the process of the ranked choice voting.
22: That's exactly the case here. So, of course, when you talk to the Board of Elections here, they say this is about accuracy. That's their focus. Their focus isn't on getting us the quickest results. It's about getting accurate results. So they say that's why they're going to take their time with this. And you got to cut them some slack, right? This is new for everybody in the city. They've been preparing for
0: the voters too.
22: For the voters, for the Board of Elections, and they brought in extra staff to try to help with this. So there's a lot of work here, and I'm sure there's going to be some growing pains. But we're expecting at any point for those results to start coming in. I'm going to hit refresh for the 1 millionth and one time. No, nothing yet. But we're still waiting for those results to come in. But yeah, that's the biggest thing here to remember is it's going to take some time. We'll give you an idea of maybe what the earliest numbers show us, but that's about all we'll be able to give you.
0: Yeah, if those results start coming in, what we will be seeing, and you correct me if I'm wrong, is we'll be seeing those first choice votes, right, among the candidates. We'll see the first choice percentages of the first preference votes, right?
22: Exactly. You're not going to see any of those tabulations that are going to be beyond that. So the round two and the dropping the bottom candidate and moving those votes over to another candidate. You're not going to see any of that play out today. That's going to be closer maybe to the weekend at this point, closer to the 21st when they believe they'll at least go through the first round. And then after that, you might start seeing some of those rounds go through. And it'll be interesting, too, if you're going to go look at the results on the Board of Elections website. They have to put animations in place. So you're going to see kind of the animation play out of the name being scratched out and then those votes going to another candidate. So they're trying to do their best to kind of give you a clear picture, but needless to say, it's going to be a while here.
0: There are 7 candidates for mayor, 5 candidates in the race for council member in Ward 1. For at-large council member, there are 9 candidates, and there are 5 candidates for that big seat, the D.C. delegate in Congress, 5 candidates running for that. And the reason I note those long lists of candidates, Mike, is because with ranked choice voting, when you have a lot of candidates, naturally, you're probably not going to have somebody get to that 50% mark on the first time because there are so many candidates stretching out all of those vote totals that not 50% of them will go to one person.
22: Yeah, so you have to get to that 50 plus 1%. So 51%. So that's what we have to watch this process play out. But as you said, there are so many candidates in some of these races that it may take several rounds. You might go up to six rounds of going through this until you get to that first candidate that has 51%, 50 plus one, they say, but 51% right. of the vote. So, and just so you know, too, some of the early voting totals, we do have those to give you. 75 of the voting centers. So we have drop boxes, drop box ballots. About 28,000 of those were turned in before Election Day. Early vote centers, they saw about almost 14,000 people. And when it comes to those who mailed in ballots, so far only 26,000 of those have been released. So, received. So they're still going through those, and we should get some of those numbers tonight with today's in-person voting numbers.
0: All right, very good. WTOP's Mike Murillo.
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0: Traffic and weather. Rich Hunter's in the traffic center.
19: All right, Nick, we'll start you off on the Beltway in Maryland. Outer loop as you head west to Connecticut Avenue, passing 355, almost to 270. Two left lanes get you by the work zone. Then on the inner loop in Virginia, headed north of the Dulles Toll Road and continuing through the George Washington Parkway. There you get by the work, single file to left. In Maryland, northbound 95 as you head north of the Welcome Center in Howard County, up toward Route 32, single file left gets you by the work there. Remember, no access to 32 from northbound 95 as a result. If you're westbound on 32, you also cannot access 95. You will be diverted there as a result. Eastbound traffic is able to merge. That is a left on-ramp from 32 eastbound. Now, if you're traveling in Virginia, 395 south, headed south of Glebe Road all the way down to Seminary Road, long work zone, single file left gets you by. Southbound in Stafford County, approaching Route 610, single right lane block, but northbound as you head north of Route 630 Stafford toward Garrisonville Road, single file right past the paving project there. Crash out in Loudoun County, out in Hamilton, 7 bypass westbound at Hamilton Station Road. The crash blocks the right lane, stay left to get by. Selling a car, watch out for fake payments, unsafe meetups, endless haggling, or you could just sell to Fitzgerald, know exactly who you're dealing with. Go to FitzbuyesCars.com today. I'm Rich Hunter, your next update in about 10 minutes.
0: Over to the forecast and 7 News First Alert Chief Meteorologist Veronica Johnson.
23: Well, it has been gorgeous again today. The next day that's going to be as nice, we'll have to wait till the upcoming weekend. Now, this evening we'll have clouds moving in and humidity levels will start creeping upward overnight. Expect temperatures tonight about 69 to 74 degrees and a high temperature range Wednesday, 85 to 90 degrees. Partly cloudy with a stray shower possible. You're hot and humid on Thursday. We're also on weather alert as we could see some strong thunderstorms during the afternoon and evening. High temperature about 95 degrees. 7 News Chief Meteorologist Veronica Johnson in the First Alert Weather Center.
0: Temperatures around 70 degrees. 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
24: Lockheed Martin is turning to Detroit for a new partnership. The Bethesda defense giant is going to work with General Motors. GM is expected to make parts and help boost munitions production. That, according to the Wall Street Journal, this is the latest move by GM to become more of a player in the defense sector. Pizza Hut is getting a new owner here in the U.S. Private equity group Long Range Capital is buying U.S. operations for $1.5 billion. And Yum China is buying the restaurants there for roughly $1.2 billion. The Dow Jones Industrial Average rose 328 points Tuesday. The S&P 500 slipped 42. The NASDAQ dropping 307 points. And the Federal Reserve wraps up a two-day meeting on Wednesday. No change in interest rates is expected. But new Fed Chairman Kevin Warsh is expected to hold his first press conference. John Wardock, WTOP News.
13: ABC News, I'm Dave Packer. One person is dead, another hurt, after they were shot inside a Wilmington, Delaware hospital. Officials say the suspect is a hospital employee and...
25: The suspect is outstanding at this time, and we are actively working to identify, confirm his identity, and locate him.
13: Police Chief Wilfredo Campos. Planes dropping fire retardant above Washington State Spokane County were below. The upriver fire continues to burn, now approaching 300 acres, threatening 500 homes. Federal judges now ordering the Trump administration to provide a detailed list of all the changes made at national parks. The descriptions on many contextual signs used at historic sites have either been changed or been removed by the administration. The FBI revealing a plot targeting the UFC fight night held at the White House, arresting at least five suspects. At the G7 summit in France, President Trump saying the memorandum of understanding between the U.S. and Iran to end the war is a fair and good deal. This is ABC News.
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0: Good evening. It's 10:15. I'm Nick Iannelli. Thanks so much for being with us. We are tracking D.C.'s primary election. It's a big one. Voters are choosing candidates for mayor, D.C. delegate in Congress, and several D.C. council seats. With us live is George Washington University political scientist Julius Hobson. Julius, good to have you on with us. Thank you so much for your time.
3: Well, thank you. Good evening. Happy to be here.
0: Absolutely. So, Julius, let's talk about some of the key races here, especially the race for mayor. We know that the top candidates, they are from the council, at least. Kenyon McDuffie is no longer on the council. He's a former council member, but Janice Lewis-George is on the council. Those two front runners. What do you think the key issues are between those two?

0: time and safety. Janice Lewis George, on the other hand, has concentrated on affordability. There's the issue of Pepco bills, and as well as housing, in terms of presenting herself. And then, of course, the negative ads have played in, and the ads have sort of gotten more and more negative the closer we got. When McDuffie went negative early, my first thought was there must be some private polls that show him behind. And then, of course, we got the Washington Post poll that came out shortly after that that showed indeed he was behind. And that's usually what happens is that when someone's behind, they go negative first. And so that's what we are looking at. The big question for us for tonight is, what was turnout like? We had 68,000 total between early in-person voting, mail-in ballots, and the drop box, which is a pretty good number. But then at the same time, we had a lot of people standing in line, and that has to be because we are doing ranked choice voting. And if you have not looked at a ballot before you got in the precinct, ranked choice voting will take you a while.
1: Absolutely. We have five candidates running for the D.C. Council seat in Ward 1. That is Breanna Doe's seat that she is leaving. Then the at-large seat that Anita Bonds currently holds, she's leaving. There are nine candidates in that race. Five candidates for Eleanor Holmes Norton's seat, the non-voting delegate in Congress. And when you talk about that number of candidates in any particular race, ranked choice voting is probably going to take a while here.
0: That's right. In fact, I've feel fairly confident, at least there are two races that we probably will know the answer to tonight. One will be Attorney General, because there are only two, and the incumbent Schwab will probably win on that. And the other one is the special election to fill the seat that McDuffie resigned from. And there are three candidates there. Donnie Crawford, who got picked to serve out the term. Alyssa Silverman, who has been a council member before, and Jock Patterson, who has run for office before. And it's been my feeling that Silverman, being a known quantity, probably might walk away with this one fairly early on. The rest of them, we may be a week out.
1: Let's turn our attention to the D.C. delegate in Congress, because Eleanor Holmes Norton has held that seat for more than 30 years. Now she has chosen to pass the torch, albeit with some pressure from allies in the Democratic Party. They have urged her to step aside. She eventually decided to do that. And now we have a pretty competitive race, right? How competitive would you say this is for that particular seat?
0: Again, you know, I was fortunate enough to go to the last debate with all five candidates that was held down at Martin Luther King Library. And I would still say, in this one, it's council members Robert White and Brooke Pinto got to be head and shoulders above everybody else. Pinto actually had a lot of money because she started running TV ads about 2 weeks ago, and they're really well done. The rest of the candidates are essentially unknown people. But in that debate, what I found interesting, and which also what Pinto has done in her ads, she talked about crime and safety, and that she has made D.C. safer. But when she talked about bringing the commanders back to Washington, she got booed by the audience. Robert White has talked about had somewhat injected race when he said this was a civil rights seat. And he is the only African-American in the race. And he was asked about that. He sort of danced around the answer on that. But it's the two of them. And the polling that we have seen showed that he was ahead. But again, if you look at the results in California's primary, ranked choice voting will show you one thing on election night. And when they finish counting the votes, you know, there was more than one person who was ahead on election night in California who ended up either second or out of the running when they finished counting votes. And that's that's the tricky part about ranked choice voting, is that that's the way that works. But we as residents of the District of Columbia voted for that on the ballot. And, you know, I was one of those who did vote for that. So that means that the process is going to drag out a little bit, and everybody just needs to.

0: be patient and comfortable with it until it gets done.
1: That's right. Here we are at 10:21 p.m. The polls closed at 8 o'clock, so 2 hours and 21 minutes after the polls closed, we have zero results. So, yes, voters in D.C. will need to be very patient this time around, and there will be some growing pains as everybody gets adjusted to this new ranked choice voting system. Julius, really appreciate your time tonight. Thank you so much.
0: Thank you.
1: That is George Washington University political scientist Julius Hobson joining us there to talk about D.C.'s big primary night. We continue following the election to whatever extent that we can, because as we were just saying, no results are in yet. But we will let you know when that starts happening. And we'll continue following analysis on the races. WTOP traffic and weather now. Rich Hunter's in the traffic center.
2: All right, Nick, heaviest volume right now. 95 northbound in Howard County, headed north to 216 in the work zone that begins near the Welcome Center and extends up to Route 32. Single file left gets you by. It is very slow headed north on 95. You can avoid it. That would be a good idea at this point. On the inner loop of the Beltway in Virginia, between the Dulles Toll Road and the George Washington Parkway, down to a single left lane through that work zone. Very slow. 395 south, Glebe Road to Seminary Road. Single left lane gets you by there. Very slow there as well. Heavy volume northbound 95 in Stafford County between Route 630 Stafford and Route 610 Garrisonville Road. Single file right past the paving. 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Your next update in about 10 minutes.
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3: Our super nice weather will be slipping away tonight as clouds move in. In fact, there may even be some stray showers after midnight, mainly down through southern Maryland. Temperatures tonight drop to 69 to 74 degrees. The high temperature Wednesday near 90 with a stray shower possible. I'm 7 News Chief Meteorologist Veronica Johnson in the First Alert Weather Center.
1: 73 degrees. 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
1: It's 10:24. There was a lot of buzz on social media with photos and videos showing workers pouring hydrogen peroxide into the reflecting pool by the Lincoln Memorial. The Department of the Interior tells WTOP that the National Park Service is using that chemical, along with others, to treat algae that has turned the water green. WTOP's Alan Etter went to check it out.
5: So whatever they're doing is having some positive effect on the west side of the pool, closer to 23rd Street around the Lincoln Memorial. It's actually starting to turn blue, more of a gray blue, actually. That is not the case on the east side of the reflecting pool, where it is still bright green. Crews are still out here putting chemicals into the water, manually straining the water along with that nano bubbler system still in effect. But it's definitely more blue or gray blue on the west side of the pool compared to the east side, closer to the World War II Memorial. At the reflecting pool, Alan Etter, WTOP News.
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6: On a beautiful night for baseball at Nationals Park, the Nats rallied to beat the Royals 6-4 to win their fourth straight series and seventh in their last eight. Nassim Nunez scored half the Nats' runs. He became the seventh player in franchise history with multiple triples in a game. He has yet to make an out in this series, but the hero was Curtis Meade. He crushed the three-run homer that held as the game winner in the seventh inning. Foster Griffin, who actually leads MLB in run support, didn't get enough during his solid six-inning start to get his eighth win, but he did lower his ERA in a victory. And the Nationals go for their second series sweep and first of the year at home at 135. Zach Littell looking to rebound from his only loss on the mound since April. Day one of Commanders mandatory minicamp, rookie Sonny Styles continued to acclimate to the pro game.
7: I think just learning how to practice at like the, there's like a certain pace of speed, like where it's like you're not going full speed, but it's not like a walkthrough either. Those reps are huge because you're gonna get a lot of those, especially as the season goes on in the NFL. That's part of being able to like learn how to be an NFL player. So just maximizing those type of reps.
6: 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Local track star Noah Lyles set a world record in the 150 meters, clocking in at 14.67 seconds at the Golden Spike meet. 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
1: Good evening, 1028, WTOP traffic and weather. Rich Hunter is in the traffic center.
2: All right, Nick, top traffic issues right now. First, northbound 95 in Howard County as you head north of the Welcome Center up toward Route 32. Single file left gets you by the work zone. On the Bay Bridge, the eastbound span closed for overnight maintenance. Westbound carries two-way traffic. Interloop between the Dulles Toll Road and the GW Parkway. Single left lane to that work zone. Very slow its length. And 395 south, headed south of Glebe Road, all the way down the Seminary Road. Single file left gets you by there as well. I'm Rich Hunter, your next update in about 10 minutes.
1: Cloudy tonight, lows around 70 degrees. Tomorrow, stray showers possible with highs around 90.
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1: Good evening, I'm Nick Iannelli. Juan Herrera is our producer. Okay, we are continuing to follow tonight's election here. It's a big D.C. primary with voters picking candidates for mayor, D.C. delegate in Congress, and several D.C. council seats. D.C.'s new mayor will have to deal with the Trump administration, which has taken a hands-on approach to district affairs, to say the least. It's likely to continue, as indicated by this exchange between a reporter and the president in the White House.
16: One of the two leading candidates, Janice Lewis-George, is running a Zoran Mandami campaign. It's focused on socialist policies. How would you feel if she emerges victorious in next Tuesday's
17: primary? Well, I wouldn't like it, and maybe we'd take back Washington, run it on the federal basis. We won't put up with it. We're not going to lose our businesses. By the way, Washington now is a safe, beautiful place.
1: We talked more about that with WTOP Capitol Hill correspondent Mitchell Miller and with Michael K. Fontroy, a policy and government professor at George Mason University. Fontroy says in reality, there's only so much the president can do when it comes to taking over D.C.
18: I don't have any expectation that the president is doing anything more than just sort of talking about doing something as opposed to actually doing it. And by the way, this notion of running things at the federal level runs so counter to conservative orthodoxy, which has for decades talked about the importance of getting the federal government out of people's everyday lives. So the president just effectively undermined decades of conservative orthodoxy. I would also point out that I think there is some interesting visual concern that has to be expressed here. President Trump struggles with strong women. And he's especially seems to be exercised by black women. And I would just wonder if in some ways he's hoping she wins because she then becomes the perfect foil for some of his cultural politics that he wants to try to push. I would not be surprised at that. And I would also say, for those people who are sort of driven by their feelings for President Trump, sort of high up their list of deciding how they're going to vote, President Trump just endorsed Jenice Lewis George, right? Now, I know most voters aren't ranking that very high on their list, but for those, there might be a handful of folks who are so bothered by that that they would actually go out and support her.
1: One thing for sure is that President Trump really likes conflict in the headlines. In the media, those headlines splashed across CNN. Trump goes after this person goes after Trump. That is absolutely something that he thrives on. And if Jenice Lewis George were to win, it would seem that there would be much more of that between the White House and City Hall, the Wilson Building in D.C., WTOP Capitol Hill correspondent Mitchell Miller. Mitch, what do you think about this idea of the president going back and forth with the mayor, as Mayor Muriel Bowser has been interacting with the Trump administration over the past year and a half? There hasn't been much of that with Bowser, but there could very well be a lot of that with the person who has that job next.
19: Absolutely, Nick. I think that there is always this desire of the president to poke, to make sure that he is showing he is the one that's in charge. And I think Muriel Bowser, as mayor, has been fairly adept at trying to sidestep that, at times speaking out against what he's been doing, at other times just saying, well, we don't have the power, even though we don't like it. I mean, you look back at what happened in connection with the federal crime takeover and the fact that we still have National Guard personnel now walking across D.C., and the president, of course, has cited that as a reason for crime going down. You could debate the merits of that. But one of the things, when you go to the D.C. delegate position, that is something where that person in that position can actually push back a little bit, although people may not realize it. For example, there were Democratic senators earlier this year who actually got the government to do a study to see how much it's actually costing taxpayers every day, and they found out that it costs well over $1 million a day to have National Guard personnel in Washington. So that's a subtle way for the person that's in that delegate position to be able to push back a little bit, that they're not always going to be run over by the president. You also have the issue of the fact that even House Republicans want to literally take over the traffic laws of D.C. They want to ban traffic cameras. They want to take away the current prohibition turning right on red. I mean, these are the most local issues you can possibly think of, but that's what the next D.C. delegate is going to encounter. They are going to have to try to push back where they think they can.
1: Michael, as we have seen Mayor Muriel Bowser interact with the Trump administration, especially last year during that federal takeover of D.C.'s police force, how would you characterize her leadership during this very unique time in D.C.? It seems like she was trying to walk a fine line there for a while.
18: There's no question about that. The truth is that she's trying to defend the city with one hand tied behind her back, and she has a limited number of things that she can do to protect the city's interest. And so one of the things that I think voters have to keep in mind is that there has to be a level of pragmatism in vote counting in the behavior of our local elected officials. And I hate to use the word behavior, but the fact is that as long as Congress is controlled by people who want to potentially do harm to the city to make their own cultural claims, you can't do anything without the vote. And so without enough votes in Congress to get done what it is you want to get done. And so I actually would tip my hat to Mayor Bowser in that regard, because you're trying to win a poker hand with a bunch of little cards, and she's done reasonably well, as far as I can tell.
1: That's Michael K. Fontroy, a policy and government professor at George Mason University. We were also talking there with WTOP Capitol Hill correspondent Mitchell Miller. To the war in Iran now. Iran's foreign minister says any deal to end the war between the U.S. and Iran would require Israel to withdraw from southern Lebanon, a condition Israel has rejected. The deal between Washington and Tehran has not been made public, and there are conflicting accounts about what it includes. Though a signing ceremony is expected Friday in Switzerland, News Nation correspondent Robert Sherman.
20: It seems as though more of the pieces are starting to fall into place about what we can expect over the next couple of days, with the president saying that he anticipates Vice President J.D. Vance is going to be in Switzerland on Friday in order to put pen to paper on this deal for the Iranian side. It's expected that their parliament speaker is going to be there. He has served as their key and lead negotiator throughout much of this process. That is who we are anticipating is going to be on the ground in Switzerland on Friday. In terms of how all of this is meant to go, Friday is also meant to serve as a significant day because that's when the Strait of Hormuz formally and fully opens, according to the White House. On the one hand, commercial ships being able to transit through, but on the other hand, the easing of the U.S. naval blockade. Then the president acknowledged that we go to phase two of all of this, the nuclear negotiations, the broader conversations about stability in the region.
21: We have our deal done with Iran, and it should be successful. It goes to a second stage, which I think will be actually easier.
20: But a second element of the long tail phase of this deal, the situation in Lebanon. Iran has made clear that they want what happens in Lebanon to be tied to this deal. Israel has said that they intend to keep their troops in southern Lebanon, and they are prepared to retaliate to any strikes carried out against them.
1: That's News Nation correspondent Robert Sherman. A World Cup match involving Iran quickly became about more than just soccer. Before the game even began last night in Los Angeles, emotions were running high.
22: After a buildup dominated by war, Iran ended their first 2026 World Cup match in the U.S. in a 2-2 tie with New Zealand. Cheering and some boos echoed through Los Angeles Stadium as the Iranian national anthem played. Outside the stadium, protests grew. Demonstrators upset Iran is allowed to participate in the World Cup. The match comes after weeks of uncertainty over whether Iran would even play in the U.S. American officials allowed the team early entry into Los Angeles on Sunday, hours before announcing a preliminary peace deal with Iran. But the U.S. is making the team return to their training camp in Mexico after each match.
1: That's CBS News correspondent Nicole Valdez. 10:38 traffic and weather. Rich Hunter's in the traffic center.
2: All right, traveling northbound 95 in Maryland. A heavy volume headed north through Howard County, passing the Welcome Center up toward Route 32. You're down to a single left lane getting through the work zone. Southbound 95 not affected. Beltway in Maryland, at a loop between Connecticut Avenue and 355, maybe nearly to the exit to go north on 270. Stay left past the work zone there. Then on the at a loop in Virginia, between the George Washington Parkway and the Dulles Toll Road, once it's fully in place, just a single right lane closed, but no access to the George Washington Parkway as usual. Now, if you're traveling on the inner loop, very slow leaving Tyson's, as you pass the toll road and continue all the way down to the George Washington Parkway, single file left gets you by that work zone. Don't be surprised if they do some closures there. 395 south jammed into the work zone and all the way through it between Glebe Road and Seminary Road, where it's single file left getting you by. Southbound 95 approaching Route 610 Garrisonville, the work zone in the right lane. Northbound between Route 630 Stafford and Route 610 Garrisonville Road, you're down to a single right lane through the work zone. I'm Rich Hunter, your next update in about 10 minutes.
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3: It's been beautiful today, but now clouds are on the move and skies will turn mostly cloudy by late this evening. Overnight, a chance for a stray shower or two, especially from D.C. on south. And temperatures overnight will be about 69 to 74 degrees. High temperature Wednesday, somewhere between 85 and 90 degrees. With partly cloudy skies, stray shower or two possible. But Thursday, we're hot, humid, some afternoon and evening, strong, maybe even severe thunderstorms. Those temperatures will be up around 91 to 97 degrees. And even if we don't get some damaging winds from storms, still looking like a breezy afternoon. Wind gusts could be around 30 to 35 miles per hour. I'm 7 News Chief Meteorologist Veronica Johnson in the First Alert Weather Center.
1: Temperatures in the low 70s, 71 in Oxon Hill, 73 at the Wharf in D.C., 72 outside of our studio. Money News with John Wardock.
23: West Marine has filed for Chapter 11 bankruptcy, and the retailer is shutting stores in 23 states. According to Fast Company, that includes four stores in Maryland, in Baltimore, Edgewater, Ocean City, and Rock Hall. And one store in Virginia is closing in Glen Allen. KFC is overhauling its menu. It's going to add more boneless chicken, and it's going to cater to customers who like eating in their cars. Market Watch reports KFC has lost its crown as the top chicken restaurant chain, It is now fourth behind Chick-fil-A, Popeyes, and Raising Cane's. The blue chips came within a whisker of closing above 52,000 on Tuesday. The Dow Jones Industrial Average rose 328 points. The S&P 500 slipped 42. The NASDAQ dropped 307 points. John Werdock, WTOP News.
1: 5 months after the White House East Wing was demolished, questions are growing about the rising cost of rebuilding it and adding a ballroom. President Trump has repeatedly said the project would be around $400 million and be paid for entirely through private donations. But documents obtained by the Washington Post tell a different story. A contractor estimate from March put the total cost closer to $600 million, with more than half now expected to come from taxpayers.
0: The documents that we saw date back to July, actually predate when the project was publicly announced in late July last year. And from the get-go, those dollars, a large chunk of the money was expected to come from U.S. Secret Service and the White House military office. And so while the percentage of the total that taxpayers are expected to pay has increased over time, at the beginning, it was about a third. And now, as of March, it was over half. Well, that percentage has increased. They have always expected taxpayers to pay for part of this project.
1: That is Sarah Blasky, an investigative reporter with the Washington Post. The FBI stopped what it called a plot to attack Sunday's UFC event at the White House. Director Kash Patel says agents learned of a potential threat and carried out a multi-state operation leading to 5 arrests. They say a group of 20 people discussed using explosive-laden drones to trigger panic and then open fire on people. WTOP National Security Correspondent J.J. Green.
4: Yes, indeed, it was serious. You had several individuals who were allegedly led by a 19-year-old from Ohio who started this alleged plot, which included acquiring guns and assembling and deploying exploding drones in the area of the UFC fight on the White House grounds, detonating them during the event, and then potentially using guns to shoot people who might try to escape. But the key thing, according to two security sources, is they never got to the operational phase. It's my understanding the guns were purchased, but no drones. But then there was the question about whether drones would even work in the area where they were deployed.
5: There's a cap over the White House, perpetual notum over the White House, so it's really restricted airspace, and there's counter-drone technologies that the Secret Service and the military use to make sure that that airspace stays secure. Having said that, these individuals were talking a lot on Signal, which is a secret chat app, and they were trying to put together a plan. As far as the drone piece of it, it doesn't look like that was anywhere further along than the discussion point.
4: That's Don Mihailuk, a retired senior Secret Service agent and ABC News contributor. So it was in process, but it wasn't operation.
1: That's WTOP National Security Correspondent J.J. Green.
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1: 10:44, I'm Nick Iannelli. Thanks for being with us.
2: Retail marijuana stores are moving closer to reality in Virginia after years of debate in Richmond. Governor Abigail Spanberger had rejected the idea earlier this year, but now there's a deal with lawmakers as part of the state budget negotiations. The agreement clears a path forward for legal retail sales in Virginia, but the details are still being worked out. WTOP Scott Gelman is following the story.
24: July 1st, 2027 is when the retail marijuana marketplace in Virginia is scheduled to open if this goes through as part of the budget process. That alone is a compromise. Elected officials in Virginia and the General Assembly said we want it on January 1st, ultimately the later date. Let's talk about taxes. 6% sales tax at the state level going into effect as the marketplace opens up. It'll be up to 8% in 2029. Counties, Fairfax, Loudoun, any of the localities will be able to then tack on another 1 to 3.5% tax on top of that. We're also talking about the number of stores. 350 licenses will be available. That's up from the 200 that Governor Abigail Spanberger wanted to roll out. But the compromise here is that the 350 will not be rolled out all at once. You're not going to see 350 retail marijuana shops pop up across Virginia all at one time next summer. It's going to be a more phased approach. A lot here, a lot of compromise. But ultimately, this is a really significant moment because as recently as a couple of months ago, it seemed like as Governor Spanberger vetoed the plan that made it out of the General Assembly, this was going to have to wait until next January. One big part of this, $250 penalty, civil penalty for public consumption. Now, that's down from the governor's proposal of a class four misdemeanor, but Chelsea Higgs-Wise with the group Marijuana Justice still has concerns about that.
6: There are racial disparities where Black and low-income people, unhoused people, renters feel this fine the most. And when people are not able to pay their fines and fees, what happens with those collateral consequences?
24: And it's worth noting that the penalty for public consumption right now is a $25 civil penalty. So we're looking at a 10 times increase should this plan go through. And then as we're also talking about the illicit market, I spoke to Rodney Holcomb with the wholesale marketplace retailer LeafLink. He described what could be a positive consequence of this, possibly the illicit market starts to dissipate.
8: I mean, I think the longer we tend to wait to establish a regulated market, the more entrenched the illicit market gets.
24: And so all of this continues to play out. Seems like there's a compromise and agreement today. The budget has to be signed into law by the governor. The General Assembly has to come together in order for this to become a reality. This budget process has continued, and lawmakers are still trying to hash out the details of a budget plan. Now this can be attached to the budget plan. And so if the budget goes into effect, if there is an agreement, this whole plan will be tied to it.
1: That's WTOP's Scott Gelman.
9: ABC News, I'm Dave Packer. A fast-spreading wildfire in Washington State's Spokane County. Evacuations have been ordered. Spokane County Fire District 9 Commissioner Brian Mather.
10: This fire has grown to over 250 acres. It has threatened 11,750 residents in the area.
9: Red flag winds fanning the flames. The AP projecting Congressman Mike Collins today defeated first-time candidate Derek Dooley for the Republican U.S. Senate nomination in Georgia, advancing to face off against incumbent Democrat Senator John Ossoff. A 23-year-old man being held in Philadelphia tonight, the suspect in a deadly shooting at a hospital in Wilmington, Delaware, earlier this evening. He's said to be a co-worker of two of the victims. One is dead, the other is injured. Southcom tonight is announcing that a U.S. airstrike on an alleged drug smuggling boat in the Eastern Pacific earlier today killed one person on board and left two survivors. This is ABC News.
1: 1048 traffic and weather over to Rich Hunter in the traffic center.
2: All right, delays 395 south continue into the work zone from Glebe Road down the Seminary Road. Single file left gets you by. It's slow the entire way. Will more than likely cost you an extra 25 to 30 minutes at least. The express lanes for now are open and a good option as an alternate. Southbound 95 as you approach Route 610, Garrisonville Road, exit 143 in Stafford County. The work zone blocks the single right lane, occasionally causing a delay, but not too bad. Northbound, though, heavy, leaving Courthouse Road, headed up toward Garrisonville Road. There you get by the paving project, milling and paving. We are down to a single right lane getting by there. Out in Loudoun County, 7, the bypass between Berlin Turnpike and Hillsborough Road overpass, where they're constructing the new interchange, the right lane gets you by in each direction there. Maryland, on the Bay Bridge, the eastbound span blocked for overnight maintenance. Westbound carries two-way traffic. Northbound 95, heavy and slow through the work, headed north to the Welcome Center and in Howard County up toward Route 32. Single file left gets you through that work zone. Add a loop between Connecticut Avenue and Rockville Pike. Two lanes get you by to the left there. Heads up for an occasional delay. That's actually gotten better as of late in the district. Southbound 395 through the 3rd Street Tunnel. Stay left past the construction. I'm Rich Huntry. Next update in about 10 minutes.
1: Over to 7 News First Alert Chief Meteorologist Veronica Johnson.
3: Clouds will start moving in this evening, and tonight there could be some stray showers, especially down through southern Maryland. Temperatures overnight drop to 69 to 74 degrees after this pleasant evening, and a high temperature Wednesday just shy of 90 degrees. I'm 7 News Chief Meteorologist Veronica Johnson in the First Alert Weather Center.
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1: You may have seen photos and video on social media showing workers pouring hydrogen peroxide into the Lincoln Memorial Reflecting Pool to try to fight the algae that has turned it bright green recently. WTOP's Alan Etter went there to check it out.
25: Whatever they're doing to the water here is definitely having an impact. It appears they're working their way west to east. On the west side, closest to the Lincoln Memorial, the water definitely turning more blue. It's actually more of a gray blue, but it is showing signs of improvement. The water on the east side of the pool, closer to the Washington Monument, still very bright green. It's going to take some time before they can process nearly 7 million gallons of water in the reflecting pool. Alan Etter, WTOP News.
1: The FDA is raising concerns about a popular baby bassinet. Regulators say Happiest Baby, the maker of the Snoo, may have sold products that were not properly authorized.
12: Snoo bassinets have become really popular among many new parents, despite their, get this, $1,700 price tag. The bassinets in which babies are clipped in a sleep sack that then attaches to the sides of that device automatically rock infants when they cry. The FDA has issued a warning letter citing the maker of the Snoo, Happiest Baby Incorporated, for a number of violations. That includes extra small and extra large sleep sacks that have not been evaluated for safety and effectiveness by the FDA, stains, soiling, and unsanitary conditions, which, by the way, may pose a risk of infection, and mold found on some Snoo Smart Sleeper mattresses and mattress covers. In a statement, Happiest Baby told us, "We are committed to working with the FDA to address the matters in their letter." The company also says, 2 years ago, it ditched one of its partners that refurbishes its products because it says they weren't properly cleaning those products.
1: That's CBS News correspondent Chanel Call.
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1: 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Here's Rob Woodfork.
31: It was Negro League's night at Nationals Park, where the Nats held off the Royals 6-4 to match their season best, four straight wins in eight of their last 11 to get four games over 500. Curtis Meade delivered the winning runs with his 424-foot blast in the seventh inning, telling the Nationals radio network.
32: You know, I think we're just playing super well-rounded baseball. You know, the at-bats have been high quality and the pitchers have been doing their job, so it's been fun.
31: Pitchers like Foster Griffin, whose 100-pitch start is brought to you by the number six. That's how many strikeouts he threw in six innings of six hit, one run ball for no decision. Quick turnaround to the getaway game with Zach Littell taking the 135 first pitch in search of the Nats' first series sweep at home this season. The Commanders opened mandatory mini camp in Ashburn, and Dan Quinn explains the importance.
0: This time of year is like so important for their skill work. How can they develop a certain part of an option route, a certain part of something? So that piece is a big part of their springs to elevate what part of their game they want to work heading into camp. So it's like this giant ramp up in a way to gear towards a month from now.
31: And could that offense add a veteran receiver before then? The San Francisco 49ers are reportedly finally prepared to move on from Brandon Ayuk with the expectation that the move comes before the start of training camp. At the World Cup, a pair of blowouts. Kylian Mbappe scored twice to become France's record goal scorer and passed Lionel Messi for third in career World Cup scoring in a 3-1 win over Senegal. And Erling Haaland scored his first two World Cup goals to account for half of Norway scoring in a 4-1 rout of Iraq. Rob Woodfork, WTOP Sports.
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1: 10:58, traffic and weather. Rich Hunter's in the WTOP Traffic Center.
2: All right, Nick, top traffic issues right now. 95 northbound in Howard County is head north of the Welcome Center up toward Route 32. Single file left will eventually get you past that work zone. Along the way, there's a report of one stopped in the right center lane in the, as you get into that work zone, so be prepared. If you're traveling on the inner loop headed north of Tyson's, the work zone between the toll road and the George Washington Parkway, you get by that work single file to the left. 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I'm Rich Hunter. Your next update with Robert Workman in about 10 minutes.
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3: After a couple of beautiful and great-feeling days, things are about ready to change. We'll have to wait till the upcoming weekend to get back to the low humidity and gorgeous skies. So this evening, clouds are on the move. Temperatures will be dropping down to about 69 to 74 degrees. May have a stray shower overnight. Maybe even a rumble of thunder, D.C. on south down toward the bay. For Wednesday, partly cloudy, stray shower possible. For Wednesday afternoon, we're just shy of 90 degrees. You'll notice the humidity in a bigger way on Thursday. 91 to 97 degrees will be up into the triple digits for heat index.
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3: Scattered rain showers. I'm 7 News Chief Meteorologist Veronica Johnson in the First Alert Weather Center.
1: 71 degrees in Washington.
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1: Good evening. I'm Nick Iannelli. Coming up, we are getting results in D.C.'s primary election now and in D.C.'s race for mayor. Janice Lewis-George has a significant lead over Kenyon McDuffie. She has nearly 53% of the vote to Kenyon McDuffie's about 37%. According to the Associated Press, 65% of the votes have been counted so far. Remember, this is ranked choice voting, so we will have to see how this all plays out. We may not know the full results tonight, but we'll have much more coming up right after ABC News. It's 11 o'clock.
10: From ABC News, I'm Dave Packer. Flames threatening hundreds of homes outside of Spokane, Washington as a wildfire grows fast. Now more than 200 acres, Spokane County Fire District 9 Commissioner Brian Mather says wind and dry conditions are making the fire tough to contain.
11: We have a lot of fuel in that area. It's a very densely populated area.
10: Jumbo air tankers are spreading fire retardant on that area. Police in Wilmington say the 23-year-old suspect in a shooting at a Delaware hospital was taken into custody tonight. Police Chief Wilfredo Campos.
12: Police located two gunshot victims. One of those victims has tragically died from his injuries.
10: The suspect and the victims are said to be co-workers. Primary elections in several states. In Georgia, Rick Jackson, projected by the AP to have won the Republican nomination for governor over the Trump-endorsed Lieutenant Governor Burt Jones. Jackson will face off against former Atlanta Mayor Keisha Lance Bottoms in November. Trump-endorsed Republican Representative Mike Collins defeated Derek Dooley to secure the Republican Senate nomination in Georgia.
13: Y'all know I am so proud to be standing here as your Republican nominee for the United States Senate.
10: Collins will now advance to face Democratic incumbent Senator John Ossoff. To Oklahoma, where Trump-endorsed Congressman Kevin Hern easily won the GOP nomination for U.S. Senate. He's favored to win in November. Democrats haven't won a Senate seat race in Oklahoma since 1990. Members of Donald Trump's own political party tonight searching for details on the president's agreement with Iran. Many wondering what the U.S. gave in exchange.
15: Still unclear what kind of financial reward Iran has been promised. The Wall Street Journal reports the agreement allows Iran to start selling oil immediately. Trump's former ambassador to the UN, Nikki Haley, posting, if this is true, Iran wins.
10: ABC's Rachel Scott. 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
1: It's 11:03 on Tuesday, June 16th, D.C. election night. Cloudy, lows around 70. Tomorrow, stray showers, highs around 90 degrees. Good evening, I'm Nick Iannelli.
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1: We are following the election results in D.C.'s primary now. It took several hours, nearly 3 hours, to get any results, but now they are coming in, and with 65% of the vote counted in D.C.'s race for mayor in the Democratic primary here, Janice Lewis-George has a significant lead. She has about 53% of the vote. Kenyon McDuffie, the closest candidate by far to her, about 37%. So that's roughly 53% to roughly 37%. Janice Lewis-George's lead over Kenyon McDuffie with 65% of the votes counted. Remember, this is ranked choice voting, so we may not know the full results, but right now, the early results are showing a very sizable lead for Janice Lewis-George in the race for mayor. In D.C.'s delegate in Congress, the non-voting representative in Congress, Robert White, has a significant lead in that race, 63% to Brooke Pinto's 22%, 64% of the vote counted in that, according to the Associated Press. So these are the very early results that we're watching in D.C.'s primary. We will continue tracking the results throughout the night here on WTOP. We talked with WTOP's Mike Murillo and with Michael K. Fontroy, a policy and government professor at George Mason University. Fontroy tells us no matter who wins, D.C.'s government and representation will be completely different.
16: Change is certainly the watchword for this election, with all of the seats that are up in the air and those that may become up in the air, depending on the results of these primaries today. So, yes, this is a really big deal, and it reveals a very interesting pipeline, I think, has been developing. for seats on the D.C. City Council, and that is to actually work for the council. If you'll notice, there are several candidates running who are running on their experience, and much of that experience is generated by working for members of the council. And that is something that cuts both ways. In one way, it brings a level of professionalism and policy knowledge to these jobs, and that's very important. Conversely, though, it also may send the message that the city council is not open for everybody in terms of those who are interested in a run for elective office. So that's one of the changes that I think is very important to take note of. And of course, the generational one in terms of age from Mrs. Norton to whomever it is that succeeds her is certainly going to be a really, really important piece to watch, because it is possible that the winner of the race this November in the general election, you know, if history is what it is, could be in that seat for 20 or more years.
1: That's right. WTOP's Mike Murillo. So on the council, we have Ward 1 council seat. That's the one Brianna Doe is leaving. This is a seat that has five candidates in the race. The at-large seat that Anita Bonds is leaving, that has nine candidates in the race. And then we also have a council seat that could be overlooked, right, Mike? Because it's a quote-unquote special election. This is the seat that Kenya McDuffie left to run for mayor. And right now, Donnie Crawford has that seat. But she's got some challengers here in this election. So we're talking about all these big-ticket items with the mayor, D.C. delegate in Congress. But the D.C. council races, they are wide open. There are a lot of candidates in those races.
17: I think we have to remember, too, you know, over the years, we've kind of grown accustomed to how council works together. You know the different personalities on council, how they may work together, how they might not work together, but and maybe how coalitions are formed. But we're going to have a lot of questions with a lot of the newer members that we could see here. Donnie, she was appointed by the council to take into the position until the special election happened. And this is an election that will essentially last through the remainder of Kenya McDuffie's term, because if you remember, he was an independent at the time, stepped down to run for mayor as a Democrat. So we have her in this race. And an interesting thing, too, is just watching how these races are coming together. And in that race in particular, you know, we were talking about this off the air, Michael, when it comes to candidates working together in that race in particular. Jock Patterson and Donnie, they both announced that they're going to work together on the ballot. So we're seeing something different this election. We're seeing candidates say, you know, well, if you can vote for me first, but then vote for this person second. So they're kind of grouping up. And the question is, will this become a strategy in the campaign? And Michael, I don't know if you want to talk about that.
16: Yeah, I think that this is one of course, one of the byproducts of ranked choice voting. And this is where I think ranked choice could be very helpful. You mentioned earlier that there are nine people running for in one of these races.
1: Yep.
16: Well, historically, you know, there have been candidates who've won council seats winning in these crowded primaries with just 20% of the vote. So that's not going to happen anymore in a ranked choice environment. And it also changes the nature of the conversation among the candidates, because it is, hey, look, vote for me, but if you don't like me, vote for her. You know, that kind of thing is really helpful also in terms of the level of our public discourse. Now, that's not going to be the case all the time. I'm not suggesting to you that this is a perfect way to do it, but I do think it brings a new dimension to our public discourse that I think has the potential to be very useful.
1: That's George Mason University Policy and Government Professor Michael K. Fontroy and WTOP's Mike Murillo. We'll check in with WTOP's Mike Murillo in just a few minutes as these results continue coming in tonight's primary.
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1: Traffic and weather, Robert Workman's in the traffic center.
22: Plenty of road work out there. Southbound 395, you're down to just one left lane open from Glebe Road down towards Duke Street. 95, you're okay in Springfield and Woodbridge, but they are doing work along the right side as you head past 610 Garrisonville Road. Now, south of there, there is also a VDOT pothole crew going down across the Rappahannock River Bridge. They have now reversed in Spotsylvania, coming back northbound. They're looking for potholes along the left side of the roadway, so you keep an eye out for them. Otherwise, your lanes are open as you head north from Dale City to Springfield. Interloop of the Beltway, very slow through the work zone that starts in Tyson's, blocks the right and center lanes starting near 123 and goes all the way up to the American Legion Bridge. On the outer loop, they're working in the two right lanes from Connecticut Avenue past 355, and then again for a stretch across the American Legion Bridge, the right through lane is blocked and the exit ramp to the GW Parkway is closed. 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I'm Robert Workman, your next traffic report in 10 minutes.
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3: It's been beautiful today, but now clouds are on the move and skies will turn mostly cloudy by late this evening. Overnight, a chance for a stray shower or two, especially from D.C. on south. And temperatures overnight will be about 69 to 74 degrees. High temperature Wednesday, somewhere between 85 and 90 degrees, with partly cloudy skies, stray shower or two possible. But Thursday, we're hot, humid, some afternoon and evening, strong, maybe even severe thunderstorms. Those temperatures will be up around 91 to 97 degrees. And even if we don't get some damaging winds from storms, still looking like a breezy afternoon. Wind gusts could be around 30 to 35 miles per hour. I'm 7 News Chief Meteorologist Veronica Johnson in the First Alert Weather Center.
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0: Lockheed Martin and General Motors are forming an official partnership. GM is expected to make parts for the Bethesda defense giant, according to the Wall Street Journal. This partnership comes as GM looks to become more of a player in the defense industry. As part of America's big birthday celebration, McDonald's is bringing back a fan favorite, the fried apple pie. It's returning to restaurants for a limited time starting next week. The Dow Jones Industrial Average rose 328 points on Tuesday. The S&P slipped 42. The NASDAQ gave back 307 points. And the Federal Reserve wraps up a two-day meeting Wednesday. No change in interest rates is expected, but Fed Chairman Kevin Warsh is expected to hold his first press conference. John Wardock, WTOP News.
10: ABC News, I'm Dave Packard. The FBI saying there was an active plot to target the weekend's UFC fight at the White House. Five people under arrest. A 19-year-old from Ohio charged with conspiring against the United States and attempted murder. Gunfire inside a Wilmington hospital, leaving one person dead, another hurt. Officials tell us the suspect's a hospital employee, the victim's co-workers. Police Chief Wilfredo Campos.
4: Well, the Wilmington hospital was initially placed on lockdown. That lockdown has been lifted, and police are beginning to clear from the area.
10: At the G7 summit, President Trump urging Israeli Prime Minister Benjamin Netanyahu to back off attacking Lebanon, that it's threatening his deal with Iran. Georgia holding primaries today in the state Senate race. 59% of the votes counted. The AP projecting Trump-endorsed Republican Mike Collins will face incumbent Democrat John Ossoff. That seat crucial for control of the Senate this fall. This is ABC News.
1: Virginia's moving closer to legal retail cannabis sales. Lawmakers and Governor Abigail Spanberger have reached a deal to create a retail marketplace in Virginia. WTOP Scott Gelman.
21: Lawmakers initially hoped sales would start on January 1st, but under the new agreement, the market will open next July.
23: By restoring the retail cap to 350 locations, which is in this legislation, we are giving the legal market a real opportunity to meet demand across Virginia.
21: All of those 350 won't open at once, State Senator LaCharisse Aird.
23: We address intoxicating hemp products that have proliferated in gas stations, vape shops, and other retail settings. And we also make sure that there are very strict testing and labeling requirements maintained in the compromise.
21: The consequence for public consumption will be a $250 fine going into effect next year. Governor Abigail Spanberger says the plan is all dependent on a final state budget package.
24: In the end, we all wanted to deliver a marketplace that the Commonwealth could implement effectively for the long term.
21: Scott Gelman, WTOP News.
14: When there's a big story in the DMV,
25: an update now on that incident in Bethesda.
26: Of course, we're going to cover it.
14: But we're also going to cover interesting people around the DMV.
26: People who don't make headlines, but should.
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26: WTOP News happens here.
1: It's 11:14. I'm Nick Ionelli. Thanks so much for being with us. We are tracking D.C.'s big primary election tonight with voters picking candidates for mayor, D.C. delegate in Congress, and several D.C. council seats. And we do have results. WTOP's Mike Murillo joins us live from the newsroom. Mike, the Janice Lewis George campaign party over there, they must feel pretty encouraged by these early numbers.
17: Yeah, the early numbers we're seeing here from the Board of Elections website for mayor, the Democratic nomination, of course. But we have Janice Lewis George with 52% of the vote to Kenny McDuffie, who has 36% of the vote. Now, we've been saying all night, and we're going to say this a bunch, but these are the first round votes. And these do not include any ballots that were turned into ballot boxes today or those that will come in the mail today or beyond, but were postmarked today. So this just includes early voting, any mail-in ballots that were received before today, and also in-person voting today. But right now we have Janice Lewis George with about 48,000 of the votes that are turned in so far, 34,000 votes going to Kenyon McDuffie. Then the numbers jump off. After that, it looks like we have Rennie Sampath and Vincent Orange kind of in the 2% category, and Gary Goodweather with about 3% of the vote right now. But I will tell you, Nick, while you're not hearing, they're not saying that the vote is over, you are hearing in some of these speeches we're hearing tonight, in some cases with Janice Lewis George, it sure sounds like she's not accepting that she's won yet. It sounds like she is in a point where she feels very comfortable. Here you go.
2: Oh, my God. I'm feeling this moment with y'all.

0: its demand.
1: All right, let's turn over to the delegate race now, the Democrat delegate race. Robert White, 63% of the vote there to Brooke Pinto, second in line with 21% of the vote. Here's Robert White speaking just moments ago as well.
2: I will not yield. The fight for families drowning in the cost of housing, groceries, child care, and health care. I will not yield in the fight for workers who did everything right but lie awake at night wondering how it's all going to work. I will not yield for the people who have spent their lives waiting for a turn that never seems to come, because our turn will never come unless we demand it. Eleanor Holmes Norton understood that. The generations before us understood that. And before this night is over, I hope that every Washingtonian understands it too. We will not yield.
1: Some of the comments we're hearing tonight, and when it comes to the council seats, let's look at some of those. Ward 1 member, the Ward 1 member seat there, Aparna Raj with 46% of the vote. The at-large council seat, the Democratic nomination there, Oye Owoliwa has 33% of the votes. We're not near that 50% yet. So we're still watching that race as well. Moving down here, Ward 5, it looks like Zachary Parker has a strong lead with 76% of the vote. Ward 6, Charles Allen, the incumbent, 74, almost 75% of the vote. Brian Schwab, 90% of the vote with the results that are in right now for Attorney General in D.C. And as we continue to, you know, watch some of these results come in, we'll continue to bring you the numbers here, Nick. But obviously, some people, some of the candidates seem pretty comfortable with the results they're seeing tonight.
3: Yeah, Mike. So the Associated Press has called that D.C. Attorney General's race for the incumbent Brian Schwab. By the way, he has that huge lead that you just mentioned. And then turning back to the race for D.C. mayor. Wow. Yeah. Janice Lewis-George now with nearly 53% of the vote. Kenyon McDuffie in second place, a distant second now with just 36% of the vote. If Janice Lewis-George goes on to win this thing, Mike, there is going to be constant second guessing about what this exchange may have meant for the election. This happened in the Oval Office just days ago.
4: One of the two leading candidates, Janice Lewis-George, is running a Zoran Mandami campaign. It's focused on socialist policies. How would you feel if she emerges victorious in next Tuesday's
5: Well, I wouldn't like it, and maybe we'd take back Washington, run it on the federal basis. We won't put up with it. We're not going to lose our businesses. By the way, Washington now is a safe, beautiful place.
3: So some number of Janice Lewis-George voters may have heard President Trump say that and may have gone to the polls and said, okay, let's have a fight. We'll see what happens.
1: Yeah, that's definitely the case. And before we go, Nick, too, I want to make sure we go to that special election and give you the results there. Right now, Alyssa Silverman, the one who, the former council member who held that seat before, 54% of the vote. Donnie Crawford, who was appointed to that seat, at 24%. And Jock Patterson at 19%. So Alyssa Silverman with a pretty comfortable lead right now in that race as well.
3: Thank you, Mike. And that is the seat that was vacated by Kenyon McDuffie as he left the council to run for mayor. After Kenyon McDuffie left, Donnie Crawford was appointed to that seat. Donnie Crawford, she has held that seat for several months ever since McDuffie left the council. So if Alyssa Silverman were to win that, Donnie Crawford would lose her seat that she had only had for a few months. Then the winner of that election, that goes on to fill out the rest of Kenyon McDuffie's term, which will be through the end of this year. We're going to continue tracking the results from tonight's big D.C. primary election, with voters choosing candidates for D.C. Council, mayor, D.C. delegate in Congress. A lot going on with politics tonight in D.C. It's a busy night. Let's get to the roads. Robert Workman's in the traffic center.
6: Had a couple of separate issues northbound on I-95 north of Prince George's County heading up towards Columbia. Road work and a disabled vehicle in the work zone. Both have now been cleared by Maryland State Highway, and the delays quickly eased. Crash, though, northbound on New Hampshire Avenue at 29 in White Oak. Right now, nothing is getting by there. Be prepared for police direction. 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More performances just added July 19th and 26th at 4 p.m. Tickets at ImaginationStage.org. I'm Robert Workman. Your next traffic report in 10 minutes.
3: Over to the forecast in 7 News. First Alert Chief, meteorologist Veronica Johnson.
7: Our super nice weather will be slipping away tonight as clouds move.

0: move in. In fact, there may even be some stray showers after midnight, mainly down through southern Maryland. Temperatures tonight drop to 69 to 74 degrees. The high temperature Wednesday near 90 with a stray shower possible. I'm 7 News Chief Meteorologist Veronica Johnson in the First Alert Weather Center.
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1: National Park Service crews are using hydrogen peroxide to treat algae that turn the water bright green in the Lincoln Memorial Reflecting Pool. WTOP's Alan Etter went there to look at it.
4: Well, it is slowly but surely turning blue. At the moment, more of a gray-green blue, but standing here looking west to east, it's definitely changing color. On the far east side near 17th Street, the color still a bright green where the algae infestation remains. But on the west side, near the Lincoln Memorial, it's definitely getting more blue. Crews were out here earlier putting chemicals into the water, but they continue to manually strain the water and use the nano bubbler system to take care of all this algae. At the reflecting pool, Alan Etter, WTOP News.
1: The FBI says it stopped a plot to attack the UFC event at the White House this past weekend. Director Kash Patel says agents learned of a possible threat and carried out an operation that led to several arrests. Investigators say about 20 people were involved in online chats discussing a plan to use exploding drones to trigger panic, then opening fire on people.
5: One man's name is Tyson Proper. He's a 19-year-old man from Ohio who lived with his parents. At a certain point in the last couple of days, his family, including his grandparents, said that they became concerned for messages that he had been sending on social media, anti-Semitic messaging, talking about his approval of Hitler, and also other people in the chat who this man had been talking to, basically spending most of his days online working on this. He then, allegedly, according to this FBI affidavit, started talking to his family about a trip he wanted to take this past weekend, and on June 10th, his family reported him to law enforcement. There was an interview with the FBI where he admitted to this. It appears that some of these other individuals, when they were confronted by law enforcement, also admitted to either planning to go to Washington, D.C. for the event, or admitted to the FBI that they were a part of this group that would have launched this plot if it had actually been successful.
1: That's CBS News Justice reporter Jake Rosen. Sports on WTOP brought to you by Amentum, delivering advanced solutions for space and defense. Here's Rob Woodfork.
6: On a beautiful night for baseball at Nationals Park, the Nats rallied to beat the Royals 6-4 to win their fourth straight series and seventh in their last eight. Nassim Nunez scored half the Nats' runs. He became the seventh player in franchise history with multiple triples in a game. He has yet to make an out in this series, but the hero was Curtis Meade. He crushed the three-run homer that held as the game winner in the seventh inning. Foster Griffin, who actually leads MLB in run support, didn't get enough during his solid six-inning start to get his eighth win, but he did lower his ERA in a victory. And the Nationals go for their second series sweep and first of the year at home at 135. Zach Littell looking to rebound from his only loss on the mound since April. Day one of Commanders mandatory minicamp, rookie Sonny Styles continued to acclimate to the pro game.
7: I think just learning how to practice at like there's like a certain pace of speed, like where it's like you're not going full speed, but it's not like a walkthrough either. Those reps are huge because you're gonna get a lot of those, especially as the season goes on in the NFL. That's part of being able to like learn how to be an NFL player. So just maximizing those type of reps.
6: In the other football, France and Norway were blowout winners at the World Cup. 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Local track star Noah Lyles set a world record in the 150 meters, clocking in at 14.67 seconds at the Golden Spike meet. 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
1: 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Robert Workman's in the traffic center.
16: Road work continues downtown, southbound 3rd Street Tunnel. Right after you come off of New York Avenue, you'll see the signs telling you to get out of the right lane. Do it. It's only the one left lane open through there. Northbound, your lanes are open up to the light at New York Avenue. On the outer loop of the Beltway through Montgomery County, you still have road work between Connecticut Avenue and 355, two right lanes blocked. Then you lose the right lane in a separate work zone up near the Clara Barton Parkway. That goes across the American Legion Bridge. The right through lane is blocked, and also the exit ramp to the GW Parkway is closed. Inner loop, very slow through the work zone, leaving Tyson's from 123 up to the American Legion Bridge. Just one left lane open through that whole stretch. I'm Robert Workman, your next traffic report in 10 minutes.
1: Cloudy tonight, lows around 70 degrees. Tomorrow, stray showers possible with highs around 90.
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1: Good evening. I'm Nick Iannelli. Juan Herrera is our producer. We are continuing to follow results coming from D.C.'s big primary election night. In the race for mayor, looking at the early results, they will make you say, wow. Janice Lewis-George, with nearly 53% of the vote now. Kenyon McDuffie's in second place with about 36% of the vote. A really significant early lead for Janice Lewis-George. 65% of the votes counted in that race. Over in the race for D.C. delegate in Congress, Robert White has a huge lead, 63% to Brooke Pinto's 21%. It's looking almost certainly like Robert White's going to come away with that victory, but these still are early numbers. We can't stress that enough because of ranked choice voting. We just don't know how long it's going to take exactly for these results to be firmed up and concrete as we move ahead. But Robert White with an absolutely massive lead with 63% of the vote counted in that race. Robert White is 63% to Brooke Pinto's 21%. That race, D.C. delegate in Congress, Eleanor Holmes Norton has held that seat for more than 30 years. She's now 89 years old. We talked about that race with WTOP Capitol Hill correspondent Mitchell Miller and Michael K. Fontroy, a policy and government professor at George Mason University.
18: There have been two people to hold that seat since 1971, one of whom I should just declare is my uncle for 20 years with him. And now, since with Mrs. Norton, you have some significant consistency over time. But the time has come now for someone new to pick up the mantle. And I do believe that this is part of a much larger and broader story around generational change in city leadership, and it's going to be fascinating to see how whoever it is that wins this seat will balance the Washington, the federal, the overall presidential concerns in a job that is so unique in our local politics. There's no real training for this job on the council, even though it is a legislative job. It's so different because of the issues that you have to face.
1: Let's go to WTOP Capitol Hill correspondent Mitchell Miller. So, Mitch, you've been following this election. What stands out to you as you look at the candidates running here?
19: Well, as Michael pointed out, this truly is generational. When you look at Eleanor Holmes Norton, 89 years old, the oldest person in the U.S. House of Representatives. And while she was for many years known as the warrior on the Hill, we saw her really slow down over the last few years. And I saw that firsthand. And so that's why you saw all of these people decide to jump into this race. The first one to get into the race was somebody that's really not well known across the city, Kenny Zalesny, but she worked for the Democratic National Committee. She has a lot of ties within the party. She has picked up some endorsements from members of Congress. But then, of course, the two big heavy hitters in the race are the council members, Robert White and Brooke Pinto. And once it became clear that Eleanor Holmes Norton was not going to run, they have aggressively been campaigning all across the city. Robert White has not quite raised as much money as Brooke Pinto. Also, Kenny Zalesny has raised more money than Robert White. There has been very little polling in connection with this race, although what little polling there has been indicated a while back that Robert White might be ahead. You have two other candidates in the race, Trent Holbrook, who worked as an aide to Norton, and Greg Yatsko, a former chair of the U.S. Nuclear Regulatory Commission. So quite an interesting mix of candidates in this race.
1: So, Michael, Mitch was just noting that last year, especially when the Trump administration was interfering with D.C.'s local affairs significantly, just day after day, there was a new thing. We didn't really see Eleanor Holmes Norton out there in public ranting and railing against the Trump administration, saying, back off, we have our sovereignty, or we have our self-governance. She was issuing press releases, but we didn't see her out there being that warrior on the Hill that Mitch was just talking about. She's 89 years old, and that's probably part of the reason she decided not to run, is that this constant interaction with the Trump administration, it would be exhausting for anybody.
18: Yeah, and I would add, there is also a legacy part of this. She's been in Congress since 1991 after having won in 1990. And I think at some point in your career, the last thing you want to be remembered for is losing a re-election campaign. And so there were people who came to her with love and but firm and saying, you know, now's the time. And so we got what we got. And now we have this turning of the page right in front of us.
1: How about the candidates, Michael? As you look at the candidates, especially the two front runners, Brooke Pinto and Robert White, is there anything really specific that stands out as being a difference between them?
18: Well, this is a very curious race for me in that if you watch the ads, right, just the ads, and particularly with regard to Brooke Pinto and outside PAC ads, she's running what I think is actually a city council race, talking about some of these issues, affordability, taxes, those kinds of things, things that are better left to the local government. And that speaks to something I sort of alluded to earlier, and that is, this is such a different job than it is to sit on the city council. The representative in Congress deals with national issues all the time, and what happens for a member of Congress in one part of the country will impact voters in others in another part of the country. And so I think that she ran what may prove to be a tactically ineffective race in terms of how she wanted to approach it. And Robert White, on the other hand, is someone who has been able to build some name recognition. He's run before on the council, of course, winning a couple of elections to the council. And he's a very visible and active member of the council. And so he's built some goodwill. Again, he is a native of the city, grew up here. And that resonates, too, with voters who like that deep connection that he seems to have.
1: That is Michael K. Fontroy, a policy and government professor at George Mason University.
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1: And for more, we turn back to WTOP Capitol Hill correspondent Mitchell Miller, who is live with us on Capitol Hill following the latest on this race for D.C. delegate in Congress. Mitch, it seems to be a blowout for Robert White here.
19: Yes, Robert White got a call shortly before 11 p.m. from Brooke Pinto. She congratulated him on the victory. The margin is so huge that it's clear that he is now projected to win this race. Robert White just absolutely crushed the rest of the field, four other candidates, and Brooke Pinto was not even that close to him. I think several factors relate to why he One of them is the fact that he had experience running citywide. He actually ran against Mayor Muriel Bowser, although he did not do well in that race. That gave him experience campaigning across the city with a lot of different residents. He resonated with a lot of people, clearly in connection with this race. And once he got into this race, I think a lot of people felt like it was his to lose. He was really the big political heavyweight moving into this race. Brooke Pinto obviously has has her own following and has gained a lot of support in connection with her efforts with law enforcement and the judiciary. But I think that Robert White has a broader appeal citywide, and it just came across throughout this race. I think it is surprising the fact that the margin of victory seems so large. I mean, this you could actually say it is a mandate here. And as we've talked about, this could be a position that he will be in for a long time. Don't forget, D.C. Delegate Eleanor Holmes Norton held this seat for 35 years. I don't know if it's going to be that long, but nonetheless, he is set up now to be in Congress, to be the D.C. delegate for quite some time.
1: And let's check out those numbers, Mitch. So Robert White has 63%. The closest candidate is Brooke Pinto with 21%. The Associated Press says about 64% of the vote counted in that race. So, yeah, just an absolute blowout win for Robert White. And then as we continue tracking the race for mayor, Janice Lewis George has a pretty significant lead, 53% to Kenyon McDuffie's 37%, with about 65% of the vote counted there. Let's say Janice Lewis George ends up winning this, Mitchell. So then you'd have Robert White and Janice Lewis George, who both campaigned basically as the people who are going to fight against the Trump administration. So we could see if those two end up pulling it out. We know that Robert White will. Who knows about the end result in the mayor's race? It's looking good for Janice Lewis George. But we in D.C. could see way more activity when it comes to a combative relationship between local leaders and the Trump administration.
19: Yeah, there's no question about it. Both of these candidates really pointed to the fact that they are progressive, that they are fighters, that they wanted to amp up the pushback against the Trump administration and all the things that have happened over the last few years. So if things go the way that we think they're going in connection with the mayoral race, you could really see a 1-2 punch here with these two candidates really trying to make a strong stand against the administration. And that's what a lot of the people in the district have been calling for. They wanted something different. They wanted some change. And I think that's maybe what has hurt, in some respects, Kenyon McDuffie, because he is seen largely as an extension of the mayoral tenure of Muriel Bowser. Muriel Bowser, of course, has had 3 terms now, and while she didn't formally endorse McDuffie, she clearly indicated that she would like to see him in that job. So if things do go the way that we think they may be going in the mayoral race, that's a real break from where the city is right now. And then Robert White, just the fact that the margin, as you pointed out, is so huge in that race, clearly a large amount of support for him and people wanting him to get in there. And that's what he said he would do, that he would get in there and fight for D.C. and not just do everything status quo.
1: Yeah, let's just say it like it is, Mitch. If these two win, if Robert White and Janice Lewis George end up winning together, we will see them together rallying against the Trump administration. We will hear them fight against the Trump administration. It is going to be a very volatile political atmosphere in D.C. when it comes to Trump administration of interference into D.C. sovereignty and self-governance and autonomy, which is what we have seen up until now. We have up until now seen the Bowser administration try to walk that fine line, try to cooperate to some extent with the Trump administration to tamp down some of that political volatility. But between these two candidates, Robert White and Janice Lewis George, there is no sign coming from either of them that they would travel along that same path that Bowser and her administration have done with this.
19: Right. And I think a lot of people felt that was missing the last couple of years with Eleanor Holmes Norton. She obviously had slowed down considerably at age now 89. She was not out there in those fiery news conferences that she was known for many, many years. Normally, she would have been standing side by side with Muriel Bowser, announcing their opposition to whatever it was that the Trump administration was trying to clamp down on in connection with D.C. And a lot of residents just felt that the city wasn't standing up for itself, quite frankly, as much as it should be. I should note, though, however, that Robert White, when he addressed the crowd tonight, he thanked Eleanor Holmes Norton for her more than 3 decades in the office. So there's certainly a respect for what she has done in that office. But now this is clearly a change changing of the guard.
1: All right, Mitch, really appreciate your help. That is WTOP Capitol Hill correspondent Mitchell Miller. Let's get to traffic and weather. Robert Workman's in the traffic center.
16: Slow going southbound 395 through the work zone that starts at Glebe Road, goes all the way down to Duke Street with just one left lane open through there from the Pentagon down to the Beltway. May take you an extra 20 minutes more than usual. On the inner loop of the Beltway, it's another slow go with just one left lane open from 123 heading up to the American Legion Bridge. Right in center lanes tied up through there. On the outer loop, they're working just across the American Legion Bridge in the right lane, and the exit ramp to the GW Parkway is closed. South on I-95, road work down near 610, starts about a mile before Garrisonville Road. The work zone goes down to about a mile south of the interchange, blocks the right lane. I'm Robert Workman, your next traffic report in 10 minutes.
1: 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Here's 7 News First Alert Chief Meteorologist Veronica Johnson.
0: Clouds will start moving in this evening, and tonight there could be some stray showers, especially down through southern Maryland. Temperatures overnight drop to 69 to 74 degrees after this pleasant evening, and a high temperature Wednesday just shy of 90 degrees. I'm 7 News Chief Meteorologist Veronica Johnson in the First Alert Weather Center.
1: It is 70 degrees in the nation's capital. Money news now with John Warduck.
15: Pizza Hut is getting a new owner. Private equity group Long Range Capital is buying U.S. operations from Yum Brands for $1.5 billion. And Yum China is buying the restaurants there for roughly $1.2 billion. Alicia Kelso at Nation's Restaurant News says this comes as Pizza Hut loses business.
20: In 2015, they had nearly 17% of the pizza market share. They are down to about 12%.
15: There are more than 260 Pizza Hut locations across Virginia, Maryland, and D.C. The Dow Jones Industrial Average rose 328 points Tuesday. The S&P 500 slipped 42. The NASDAQ gave back 307 points. And a new grocery store is coming to Capitol Heights. New Grand Mart is taking over an old Shoppers location. The grand opening is expected Thursday. John Werdock, WTOP News.
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1: It's 11:44. I'm Nick Iannelli. Thanks for being with us. The proposed deal between the U.S. and Iran to end the war has not been made public fully yet, and there are conflicting accounts of what's in it. ABC News correspondent Karen Hua.
21: The deal has been signed digitally, but the full text hasn't been released, and the two sides are giving different reports about what it contains. Both sides say the U.S. will lift its blockade of Iranian ports and Iran will reopen the Strait of Hormuz. But while Trump says passage through the strait will be permanently toll-free, Iran says it will establish and collect fees. The fate of Iran's nuclear program, the reason the U.S. went to war, also in limbo. The details to be hammered out during another 60-day period of talks. Yesterday, President Trump saying this.
22: Iran will not have a nuclear weapon. They fully agreed to that with strong policing powers.
21: But Iran had already agreed not to possess nuclear weapons under a 2015 deal with the Obama administration, which Trump tore up in his first term. Vice President J.D. Vance answering critics who question if this pact offers any real improvement over the original.
23: If it's the same thing, why is it that the Gulf Arabs hated your deal and they love our deal? They are the ones who are in the region.
21: Iran has been demanding the release of its frozen assets and the lifting of sanctions. The Trump administration says Iran will only get rewarded economically if it meets the obligations under the deal.
1: That's ABC News correspondent Karen Hua.
24: I'm J.J. Green. Preparations are underway to finalize a short-term ceasefire between the U.S. and Iran, potentially ending weeks of military confrontation that threaten to ignite a wider regional war. The proposed framework, as we understand it, could reopen the Strait of Hormuz, reduce tensions across the Gulf, and launch negotiations over Iran's nuclear program. The major questions are, what happens to Iran's stockpile of enriched uranium? Two, who will verify compliance? And three, whether Israel is willing to rely on diplomacy rather than military action if concerns about Iran's nuclear ambitions persist.
1: That's WTOP National Security Correspondent J.J. Green.
25: ABC News, I'm Dave Packer. Flames threatening hundreds of homes outside Spokane, Washington as a wildfire grows fast.
4: now more than 200 acres. Spokane County Fire District 9 Commissioner Brian Mathers says wind and dry conditions are making the fire tough to contain.
5: We have a lot of fuel in that area. It's a very densely populated area.
4: Jumbo air tankers are spreading fire retardant on the flames. Police in Wilmington say the 23-year-old suspect in a shooting at a Delaware hospital was taken into custody tonight. The shooting left one person dead, another injured, and that suspect and the victims are said to all be co-workers. Primary elections, several states, Georgia, Rick Jackson, projected by the AP to have won the Republican nomination for governor over the Trump-endorsed Lieutenant Governor Burt Jones. Jackson will face off against former Atlanta Mayor Keisha Lance Bottoms in November. And Trump-endorsed Republican Representative Mike Collins defeated Derek Dooley to secure the Republican Senate nomination in Georgia. This is ABC News.
1: The FBI says it stopped a plot to attack that UFC event at the White House this past weekend. Director Kash Patel says agents learned of a potential threat and carried out a multi-state operation leading to several arrests.
6: Court papers show law enforcement officials disrupted a planned attack targeting the UFC cage fighting show at the White House over the weekend. The papers said plotters disgruntled with the direction of the country spoke of flying explosive-laden drones and shooting panicked crowd members as they fled.
23: This is very, very dark stuff.
6: Vice President J.D. Vance spoke to Fox News Channel.
23: This is what happens when people turn the rhetoric up so loud that disagreeing with somebody is a cause for violence. That's the place that we've come to, unfortunately, with too much of our political rhetoric. We got to tell everybody to tone it down.
6: The FBI obtained encrypted text messages showing roughly 20 people sharing detailed maps of the area and discussing the need for a safe house and escape routes after the attack. The affidavit said members of the group believed the country needed to be torn down and rebuilt. Some felt people who were involved with Jeffrey Epstein should not govern the country. Ed Donahue, Washington.
1: 11:48 traffic and weather to the traffic center and Robert Workman.
16: Maryland authorities checking the report of a disabled vehicle in a loop of the Beltway between Colesville Road and University Boulevard. Initial reports say it's in the travel portion, so be careful coming through Silver Spring. Outer loop, those lanes are reported open. There's road work up ahead, though, between Connecticut Avenue and 355. Two right lanes are tied up there. And another work zone up ahead in the right lane from just before the American Legion Bridge over to the Virginia shoreline. Right through lane and the exit to the GW Parkway is closed on the inner loop. Coming up from Tyson's, it's only one left lane open as you head from 123 all the way up to the bridge. Pretty slow going through there, and the exit ramp to the GW Parkway is closed there as well. I'm Robert Workman, your next traffic report in 10 minutes.
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0: Well, our beautiful weather will be on pause until we get to the upcoming weekend. Clouds are going to be moving into our area this evening, and there could be some stray showers for the overnight. Temperatures will drop to about 69 to 74 degrees. A high temperature range Wednesday, 85 to 90 degrees. Can't rule out a stray shower any time during the day. But on Thursday, weather alert as we could see some strong afternoon and evening thunderstorms. Temperatures will be in the mid, maybe even upper 90s. I'm 7 News Chief Meteorologist Veronica Johnson in the First Alert Weather Center.
1: It's 70 degrees in Washington tonight. 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We're learning more about the crash of a B-52 bomber at Edwards Air Force Base in California. Eight people died. CBS News correspondent Carter Evans has that.
7: Disaster struck at Edwards Air Force Base around 11:20 Monday morning.
8: Then there is an incident on Edwards property.
7: The B-52 Stratofortress crashed just after takeoff, creating a massive plume of black smoke that could be seen for miles. Aerial images from the scene show a large area of charred ground just off the runway where the plane went down. Very little debris is visible. First built during the height of the Cold War in the 1950s, the B-52 is a long-range heavy bomber capable of carrying nuclear weapons, and it's one of the oldest aircraft still flying in the U.S. military. Doug Berkeley is executive director of the Mitchell Institute for Aerospace Studies.
9: It has the advantage of tremendous range. It can carry a tremendous volume of munitions on board. We do not have enough range and payload in the Air Force right now, so we need every one of these aircraft.
7: Before the crash, the Air Force had 76 B-52s in operation. Some of them recently flew missions over Iran.
9: When you are dealing with aircraft of this age and when you are pressing for, you know, the high performance type scenarios, we're asking folks to take a lot of risk. And clearly, eight people paid with their lives.
7: Now, the military is spending nearly $50 million to upgrade its B-52s, and the Air Force said the plane that went down was testing new radar systems, and there are plans to keep these planes in service until the 2050s.
1: That's CBS's Carter Evans reporting.
2: 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And shockingly, 3 out of 4 child safety seats are not installed correctly. When used properly, a child safety seat can reduce the risk of death by as much as 71%.
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2: 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Here's Rob Woodford.
3: It was Negro Leagues night at Nationals Park, where the Nats held off the Royals 6-4 to match their season best, four straight wins in eight of their last 11 to get four games over 500. Curtis Meade delivered the winning runs with his 424-foot blast in the seventh inning, telling the Nationals radio network.
4: You know, I think we're just playing super well-rounded baseball. You know, the at-bats have been high quality and the pitchers have been doing their job, so it's been fun.
3: Pitchers like Foster Griffin, whose 100-pitch start is brought to you by the number six. That's how many strikeouts he threw in six innings of six hit, one run ball for no decision. Quick turnaround to the getaway game with Zach Littell taking the 135 first pitch in search of the Nats' first series sweep at home this season. The Commanders open mandatory mini camp in Ashburn, and Dan Quinn explains the importance.
5: This time of year is like so important for their skill work. How can they develop a certain part of an option route, a certain part of something? So that piece is a big part of their springs to elevate what part of their game they want to work heading into camp. So it's like this giant ramp up in a way to gear towards a month from now.
3: And could that offense add a veteran receiver before then? The San Francisco 49ers are reportedly finally prepared to move on from Brandon Ayuk with the expectation that the move comes before the start of training camp. At the World Cup, a pair of blowouts. Kylian Mbappe scored twice to become France's record goal scorer and passed Lionel Messi for third in career World Cup scoring in a 3-1 win over Senegal. And Erling Haaland scored his first two World Cup goals to account for half of Norway scoring in a 4-1 rout of Iraq. Rob Woodfork, WTOP Sports.
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2: Traffic and weather to Robert Workman in the traffic center.
12: Good news from White Oak. All lanes now open. Northbound on New Hampshire Avenue, longstanding crash at 29 had blocked all of the through lanes. There's still some police activity on the on and off ramps through there, but again, you can get through northbound on New Hampshire Avenue. Outer loop of the Beltway, road work in the two right lanes between Connecticut Avenue and 355, and then in the right lane as you head across the American Legion Bridge. 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I'm Robert Workman. Your next traffic report in 10 minutes.
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13: It's been beautiful today, but now clouds are on the move and skies will turn mostly cloudy by late this evening. Overnight, a chance for a stray shower or two, especially from D.C. on south. And temperatures overnight will be about 69 to 74 degrees. High temperature Wednesday, somewhere between 85 and 90 degrees. With partly cloudy skies, stray shower or two possible. But Thursday, we're hot, humid, some afternoon and evening. Strong, maybe even severe thunderstorms. storms. Those temperatures will be up around 91 to 97 degrees. And even if we don't get some damaging winds from storms, still looking like a breezy afternoon. Wind gusts could be around 30 to 35 miles per hour. I'm 7 News Chief Meteorologist Veronica Johnson in the First Alert Weather Center.
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14: Good morning, I'm Nick Lionelli. Coming up, results continue trickling in for D.C.'s big primary, with voters choosing candidates for mayor, D.C. delegate in Congress, and several D.C. council seats. It is 12 midnight.
15: From ABC News, I'm Dave Packer. President Trump at the G7 continuing to tout his agreement with Iran. But officials in Washington are waiting to hear more. Republican Senator John Thune.
16: I think we're all hoping to get more information, more detail about that. I expect that'll be forthcoming.
15: Retired Lieutenant General and former head of the U.S. Army Space and Missile Defense Command telling us that the definition of a memorandum of understanding means it may not be enforceable.
17: It's really not binding. A memorandum of understanding than any other kind of forum that you might be in is just kind of an opportunity for people to maybe get together and discuss what their issues are and say, okay, here's where we want to go forward from our position. But again, nothing really binding to it.
15: Fast-spreading wildfire in Washington State, Spokane County. It's now charred over 200 acres. Spokane County Fire District 9 Commissioner Brian Mather says there are
18: 2,340 primary and secondary structures which are under evacuation. We have level two and level three evacuations that have occurred. We have multiple resources on this incident, which is going to be ongoing now for several days.
15: Red flag warnings and that wind fanning the flames. One person dead and another hurt after Wilmington, Delaware police say someone opened fire inside of a hospital. Police Chief Wilfredo Campo says a suspect and the victims all work together.
19: Regardless of what the motive is in this incident might have been, there is never an excuse for violence, and there is never an excuse for gun violence. Our investigators will be working tirelessly to apprehend the suspect and ensure they are brought to justice.
15: The FBI revealing a plot targeting the UFC fight night held at the White House. The FBI arresting at least five suspects. Their alleged plan calling for explosives, drones, and snipers targeting top government officials. You're listening to ABC News.
14: WTOP at 12:02. Wednesday morning, midweek, June 17th, 2026. Mostly cloudy, a spotty shower possible overnight. Low 69 to 74. Partly cloudy later Wednesday. Showers possible through the day, 85 to 90. We're at 69 in Washington right now. Good morning to you. I'm Dean Lane. Topping the stories we're following for you this morning on WTOP. Election 2026 on WTOP, where we continue this morning in the midnight hour to track results from D.C.'s primary election on Tuesday in the race for D.C. mayor. Denise Lewis-George currently leads this morning. Kenyon McDuffie with about 53% of the overall vote counted so far. In the meantime, Brian Schwab has won the Democratic nomination, we understand, for Attorney General in D.C. And in the race for D.C. delegate, Brooke Pinto has conceded the race to Robert White. WTOP Capitol Hill correspondent Mitchell Miller with more for us this morning.
20: Robert White got a call shortly before 11 p.m. from Brooke Pinto. She congratulated him on the victory. The margin is so huge that it's clear that he is now projected to win this race. Robert White just absolutely crushed the rest of the field, four other candidates, and Brooke Pinto was not even that close to him. I think several factors relate to why he won. One of them is the fact that he had experience running citywide. He actually ran against Mayor Muriel Bowser, although he did not do well in that race. That gave him experience campaigning across the city with a lot of different residents. He resonated with a lot of people, clearly in connection with this race. And once he got into this race, I think a lot of people felt like it was his to lose. He was really the big political heavyweight moving into this race. Brooke Pinto obviously has her own following and has gained a lot of support in connection with her efforts with law enforcement and the judiciary. But I think that Robert White has a broader appeal citywide, and it just came across throughout this race. I think it is surprising the fact that the margin of victory seems so large. I mean, this you could actually say it is a mandate here. And as we've talked about, this could be a position that he will be in for a long time. Don't forget, D.C. Delegate Eleanor Holmes Norton held this seat for 35 years. I don't know if it's going to be that long, but nonetheless, he is set up now to be in Congress, to be the D.C. delegate for quite some time.
2: And let's check out those numbers, Mitch. So Robert White has 63%. The closest candidate is Brooke Pinto with 21%. The Associated Press says about 64% of the vote counted in that race. So, yeah, just an absolute blowout win for Robert White. And then as we continue tracking the race for mayor, Janice Lewis George has a pretty significant lead, 53% to Kenyon McDuffie's 37%. With about 65% of the vote counted there. Let's say Janice Lewis George ends up winning this, Mitchell. So then you'd have Robert White and Janice Lewis George, who both campaigned basically as the people who are going to fight against the Trump administration. So we could see if those two end up pulling it out. We know that Robert White will. Who knows about the end result in the mayor's race? It's looking good for Janice Lewis George. But we in D.C. could see way more activity when it comes to a combative relationship between local leaders and the Trump administration.
20: Yeah, there's no question about it. Both of these candidates really pointed to the fact that they are progressive, that they are fighters, that they wanted to amp up the pushback against the Trump administration and all the things that have happened over the last few years. So if things go the way that we think they're going in connection with the mayoral race, you could really see a 1-2 punch here with these two candidates really trying to make a strong stand against the administration. And that's what a lot of the people in the district have been calling for. They wanted something different. They wanted some change. And I think that's maybe what has hurt, in some respects, Kenyon McDuffie, because he is seen largely as an extension of the mayoral tenure of Muriel Bowser. Muriel Bowser, of course, has had three terms now, and while she didn't formally endorse McDuffie, she clearly indicated that she would like to see him in that job.
14: WTOP Capitol Hill correspondent Mitchell Miller. I'm now on WTOP 1206 on your Wednesday morning. In other news, we turn to a deadly shooting in Northwest D.C., ending with police shooting and killing a suspect on a Metro bus Tuesday morning. Now, we understand this all happened less than a mile from where investigators say 44-year-old Sean Williams shot and killed 44-year-old Melissa Wallace Pulliam. WTOP's Kate Ryan with the latest on that for us.
1: It all started with a call to police just after 7 a.m. A woman had been shot by a man on the corner of Porter Street and Wisconsin Avenue in Cleveland Park. The woman died as a result of the shooting. D.C.'s interim police chief, Jeff Carroll.
21: There were several people that witnessed the incident. They provide officers with information about a suspect who had shot the female at that location and had left on a bus.
1: Police tracked the bus to a nearby intersection near Upton Place and began evacuating the bus. They approached the man they believed was the suspect. Carroll said the man then reached into a bag, pulled out a gun, and pointed it at the officers, who then shot him, killing him.
21: He has been in multiple arrests that have occurred here in the city, and we do know there is a prior domestic relationship between the victim that was killed down the block here and the suspect.
1: The case remains under investigation. Kate Ryan, WTOP News.
14: Police say this morning the suspect's gun was apparently recovered on the scene. The officers involved in the shooting, we are told, have been placed on administrative leave while the incident is investigated. We'll update you as we get more on WTOP, where the time now is 12:08 Wednesday morning. Good morning.
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14: Traffic and weather on the 8th, and good morning on this Wednesday to Robert Workman with us this early hour in the WTOP Traffic Center.
12: Good morning, Dean. Early morning delays in the work zone. Coming out of Tyson's on the inner loop of the Beltway, right and center lanes blocked as you approach the Dulles Toll Road. And it's just one left lane open all the way up to the American Legion Bridge. On the outer loop, they're working along the right half of the roadway between Connecticut Avenue and 355. And then in the right lane, as you head across the American Legion Bridge, also the exit ramps from both loops of the Beltway to the southbound GW Parkway close overnight. Had a work crew earlier northbound on I-95 going up past the rest area north of Laurel on the way up towards Columbia. Well, they knocked off for a little while, and now they're coming back. They're setting up again along the right and center portions of the roadway. A little bit slow as you head north of 216 up towards 32. Southbound, your lanes are open. Earlier crash that had closed the northbound lanes of New Hampshire Avenue at 29 in White Oak, all gone now. All lanes open. 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I'm Robert Workman, your next traffic report in 10 minutes.
14: Veronica's got to look at that forecast as we roll into this Wednesday morning together.
13: Warmer air is set to move in. I'm tracking a warm front for tonight and Wednesday. We could see a stray shower. The cold front on Thursday and Friday, but Thursday with the heat and humidity, that's the day when we could get some strong, maybe even some severe thunderstorms. This evening, expect mostly cloudy skies. Temperature is 68 to about 72 degrees. So clouds are on the move. By tonight, 69 to 74 degrees. Again, a stray shower possible and just shy of 90 degrees on Wednesday. I'm 7 News Chief Meteorologist Veronica Johnson in the First Alert Weather Center.
14: We're at 71 Georgetown, 65 this midnight hour, Wednesday morning, 65 Bowie, 68 Leesburg, 69 outside the WTLP studios. Brought to you this check of traffic and weather on your Wednesday morning by Long Fence. 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On WTOP, of course, we bring you money news at 10 and 40. Here's John Wardock.
3: Pizza Hut is getting a new owner. Private equity group Long Range Capital is buying U.S. operations from Yum Brands for $1.5 billion. And Yum China is buying the restaurants there for roughly $1.2 billion. Alicia Kelso at Nation's Restaurant News says this comes as Pizza Hut loses business.
4: In 2015, they had nearly 17% of the pizza market share. They are down to about 12%.
3: There are more than 260 Pizza Hut locations across Virginia, Maryland, and D.C. The Dow Jones Industrial Average rose 328 points Tuesday. The S&P 500 slipped 42. The NASDAQ gave back 307 points. And a new grocery store is coming to Capitol Heights. New Grand Mart is taking over an old Shoppers location. The grand opening is expected Thursday. John Wardock, WTOP News.
14: Overseas, this first midnight hour check of our Asian stock markets. The Shanghai this morning is down better than 7 points. The Hang Seng is off 82. The Nikkei is up by 628 points. 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
5: Good Wednesday morning, midweek, in the midnight hour, June 17th. Welcome in for the ride. I'm Dean Lane. Glad you're with us this morning, where the time is 12:13.
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5: The FBI says this morning it stopped a plot to attack the UFC event that was taking place at the White House this past weekend on Sunday. On this, FBI Director Kash Patel says this morning agents learned apparently of a potential threat June 10th and carried out a multi-state operation that led to several different arrests in the case. Investigators say 19 people in all were involved in online chats discussing a plan to use exploding drones to trigger panic, then opening fire on people as they ran away. WTOP National Security Correspondent J.J. Green to discuss what he knows about the threat's credibility.
7: It was the way that it was made public that raised a lot of eyebrows. Yes, indeed, it was serious. You had several individuals who were allegedly led by a 19-year-old from Ohio who started this alleged plot, which included acquiring guns and assembling and deploying exploding drones in the area of the UFC fight on the White House grounds, detonating them during the event, and then potentially using guns to shoot people who might try to escape. But the key thing, according to two security sources, is they never got to the operational phase. It's my understanding the guns were purchased, but no drones. But then there was the question about whether drones would even work in the area where they were deployed.
8: No, there's a cap. There's a cap over the a NOTAM over the White House, perpetual NOTAM over the White House. So it's really restricted airspace, and there's, you know, counter drone technologies that the Secret Service and the military use to make sure that that airspace stays secure. Having said that, you know, these individuals were talking a lot on Signal, which is a secret chat app, and they were trying to put together a plan. As far as the drone piece of it, it doesn't look like that was anywhere further along than a discussion point.
7: That's Don Mihailuk, a retired senior Secret Service agent and ABC News contributor. So it was understandably in process, but it wasn't operational.
9: And the timing, though, of how this came out is in question here. Why are we only hearing about it now instead of when investigators first uncovered this threat?
7: Well, this is where things, Sean, seem to have gotten a little bit complicated. There apparently was an extensive investigation, and it was still going on today, that led Secret Service and FBI to keep things quiet. The investigation had been sealed and the work was continuing in the background. This morning, FBI Director Kash Patel made the announcement that this had happened, and it left a lot of people scratching their heads. And when I first learned about it this morning, was kind of in the same space. There were some pieces that weren't connecting and frankly still aren't clear. And I'm certain this is a part of the reason why it took a while to make this public to everybody.
10: And JJ, with Kash Patel making the post on social media that this actually took place and that people were in custody, it apparently has upset, at least according to some reports, members of the Secret Service. So that dynamic, I'm sure, just complicates things.
7: That's right, Ann. Why didn't this happen together, jointly? And I can tell you that that has definitely led to some friction in the law enforcement community today. There are reports that this was supposed to be a joint announcement. It was and is a joint investigation, FBI and Secret Service together. And it came to light today and was really highlighted when Secret Service Deputy Director Matt Quinn

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0: Coming up this midnight half hour on WTOP Wednesday morning for you.
2: Virginia has a deal on a retail cannabis market. So when will stores start opening? I'm Scott Gelman.
0: Traffic and weather on WTOP.
3: Construction, Virginia, southbound 395 from Glebe Road all the way down to Duke Street. Right and center lanes are blocked. Just one left lane open through there. 95 moves well from the Beltway in Springfield down towards Woodbridge. There is road work up ahead, approaching and passing 610 Garrisonville Road. Starting about a mile before the exit and extending about a mile past it, it's the right lane that's tied up. Northbound, your lanes are open from Quantico up to the Beltway. Wilson Bridge looks okay in both directions. Chesapeake Bay Bridge, eastbound span closed for road work overnight. One lane of traffic gets by in each direction, sharing the westbound span. I'm Robert Workman, your next traffic report in 10 minutes.
0: Let's check that forecast now with Veronica this morning as we roll into this Wednesday morning together.
4: Expect partly cloudy skies on this Wednesday and some higher temperatures and even some slightly higher humidity levels. We're upper 60s to mid 70s this morning. Your afternoon temperatures mid 80s to around 90 degrees. Again, a chance of a stray shower later today. Thursday on weather alert for the possibility of some strong to severe thunderstorms. Your afternoon and evening, it is going to be much hotter. 91 to 97 degrees. I'm 7 News Chief Meteorologist Veronica Johnson in the First Alert Weather Center.
0: Right now, we're at 65 degrees. This morning in Rockville, 70 Ashburn, midnight hour, Wednesday morning, June 17th. 67 this check, Fort Washington, 69 and holding outside the WTOP studios. Time now on WTOP is 12:19.
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0: 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Welcome in. 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
0: You may have seen photos and video on social media recently showing workers pouring what looked like hydrogen peroxide into the Lincoln Memorial reflecting pool. Well, we have found out it was hydrogen peroxide, as confirmed to WTOP this week by the Department of the Interior. And the reason, they say, is that it was needed, along with other treatments, to fight the algae that turned the water green when it was originally blue. Crews say this morning it's all part of a broader effort that they're looking at to improve water quality and restore the pool's brand new, if brief, blue appearance. WTOP's Alan Etter with a closer look this morning.
9: Whatever they're doing to the water here is definitely having an impact. It appears they're working their way west to east. On the west side, closest to the Lincoln Memorial, the water definitely turning more blue. It's actually more of a gray blue, but it is showing signs of improvement. The water on the east side of the pool, closer to the Washington Monument, still very bright green. It's going to take some time before they can process nearly 7 million gallons of water in the reflecting pool. Alan Etter, WTOP News.
0: D.C. Mayor Muriel Bowser has named Kim Jackson this week to serve as interim chancellor of D.C. Public Schools. Jackson joined DCPS back in 2012 as principal of Seton Elementary, where she was later named principal of the year. Jackson has since held several leadership roles, including instructional superintendent, chief of elementary schools, and most recently, chief of schools. She'll take over, we understand, for Chancellor Lewis Farabee, who is stepping down after 8 years on the post. Farabee is leaving to take a position We're told in the private sector, he said his final day will be this month, June 19th. Axios reports this morning the Republican-controlled House Oversight Committee is apparently investigating how D.C. goes after

0: after homeowners who fall behind on their property tax bills. This follows years of criticism that D.C.'s practice of foreclosing on properties with unpaid tax bills can strip homeowners actually of all equity. Oversight Committee Chair Representative James Comer alleges the policy could be in, quote, unconstitutional territory, end quote. D.C. currently levies a 10% annual interest on unpaid property taxes. That allows the city to sell property tax liens, we're told, to third-party investors who can eventually foreclose on the home. Major development turning to now on marijuana sales locally in the state of Virginia. After months of back and forth, the governor and lawmakers appear to have reached a deal. The agreement could clear the way for legal retail sales to move forward. WTOP Scott Gelman with the latest on what happens next.
1: The market will open on July 1st, 2027, and the state tax on marijuana products will start at 6%. Governor Abigail Spanberger had initially called for 200 retail licenses, but
2: we said, okay, well, let's start with an initial market of 350, but we will not release all of those licenses at the beginning.
1: That means not all of the stores will pop up at once. Public consumption will come with a $250 civil penalty going into effect next year. Spanberger had proposed the consequence be a class 4 misdemeanor.
2: The place where we clearly found common ground was in ensuring that the penalties are significant and clear for those who sell to underage young people.
1: The plan calls for strict testing and labeling requirements and
3: it includes the authority to issue up to 100 microbusiness licenses by May 1st, 2027.
1: Delegate Paul Krizek says that's to prioritize small businesses. The fate of all of this depends on the budget process, which still has lawmakers at odds. Scott Gelman, WTOP News.
0: Marijuana sales in Maryland locally bringing in $26 million in tax revenue in the first quarter of the year. The state comptroller's office says this morning the money collected from January through March is being distributed across several different programs, including the state's general fund. More than $6 billion is going directly into that fund. Other portions are being directed to local government and designated programs across the state. Maryland currently taxes marijuana sales at a rate of 12%. A pizza chain facing a new fate this morning.
4: Pizza Hut is being sold in a multi-billion dollar deal. Parent company Yum Brands, which acquired the 68-year-old restaurant chain, announced a private equity firm, Long Range Capital, is buying the bulk of restaurants for roughly $1.5 billion, except for the mainland China business, which Yum China Holdings is purchasing for $1.2 billion. The chain has struggled with sales across the U.S. and has more than 19,000 restaurants worldwide. Pizza Hut was founded by two brothers in Wichita, Kansas in 1958. Michelle Franz and ABC News.
0: 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Which, of course, means it's Rob's turn this morning.
5: On a beautiful night for baseball at Nationals Park, the Nats rallied to beat the Royals 6-4 to win their fourth straight series and seventh in their last eight. Nassim Nunez scored half the Nats' runs. He became the seventh player in franchise history with multiple triples in a game. He has yet to make an out in this series, but the hero was Curtis Meade. He crushed the three-run homer that held as the game winner in the seventh inning. Foster Griffin, who actually leads MLB in run support, didn't get enough during his solid six-inning start to get his eighth win, but he did lower his ERA in a victory, and the Nationals go for their second series sweep and first of the year at home at 135. Zach Littell looking to rebound from his only loss on the mound since April. Day one of Commanders mandatory minicamp, rookie Sonny Styles continued to acclimate to the pro game.
6: I think just learning how to practice at like there's like a certain pace of speed, like where it's like you're not going full speed, but it's not like a walkthrough either. Those reps are huge because you're gonna get a lot of those, especially as the season goes on in the NFL. That's part of being able to like learn how to be an NFL player. So just maximizing those type of reps.
5: 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Local track star Noah Lyles set a world record in the 150 meters, clocking in at 14.67 seconds at the Golden Spike meet. 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
0: All right, thanks, Rob, as always. 1227, traffic and weather. We update that for you next.
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11: Traffic and weather on WTOP.
12: Interloop of the Beltway, slow going through Tyson's with the road work, tying up the right and center lane starting near 123, going past the Dulles Toll Road, and eventually extending all the way up to the American Legion Bridge with just that one left lane open. On the outer loop, they're working in the right lane from the Clara Barton Parkway across the Legion Bridge towards the GW Parkway. The exit ramps from both the inner and outer loops to go south on the GW Parkway are also closed overnight. Montgomery County Beltway construction, outer loop from Connecticut Avenue over to 355. You've got two right lanes blocked over there. Water main repairs continue along Bradley Boulevard. That's closed in both directions between Rayburn Road and Huntington Parkway. 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I'm Robert Workman, your next traffic report in 10 minutes.
0: Over to Veronica with a look at the Wednesday forecast.
13: Temperatures early this Wednesday morning are in the upper 60s to mid 70s. We do have some partly cloudy skies that will have at sunrise and partly cloudy for the afternoon. And while there is the possibility of a stray shower, we've got lots of rain-free hours today. Temperature just shy of 90 degrees, but mid-90s on Thursday, making it the hottest day out of the week. It's also going to be pretty humid and could get some afternoon and evening thunderstorms. I'm 7 News Chief Meteorologist Veronica Johnson in the First Alert Weather Center.
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0: Good Wednesday morning, midweek, June 17th, 2026. We do indeed thank you for taking us along for the midnight hour ride. Glad you're in. Welcome. I'm Dean Lane. Juan Herrera is our producer. Top stories this morning. Here at WTOP, Election 2026, we continue this morning tracking results from D.C.'s primary election on Tuesday. In the race for mayor, Janice Lewis-George currently leads Kenyon McDuffie with about 53% of the overall vote so far. And in the race for D.C. delegate, Brooke Pinto has conceded this week the race to Robert White, who has a significant majority this morning of votes so far. In the meantime, Brian Schwab, who has won the Democratic nomination, we understand this morning, for Attorney General in D.C. No matter what the final results are, in the end, D.C.'s new mayor will have to deal with the Trump administration, which has taken a hands-on approach to district affairs at times. This is likely to continue, we understand this morning, as indicated by this recent exchange between a reporter and the president in the White House.
18: One of the two leading candidates, Janice Lewis-George, is running a Zoran Mandami campaign. It's focused on socialist policies. How would you feel if she emerges victorious in next Tuesday's
19: primary? I wouldn't like it, and maybe we'd take back Washington, run it on the federal basis. We won't put up with it. We're not going to lose our businesses. By the way, Washington now is a safe, beautiful place.
0: Earlier, we were joined by WTOP Capitol Hill correspondent Mitchell Miller and by Michael K. Fauntroy, a policy and government professor at George Mason University, telling WTOP that in reality, there's only so much the president can actually take over in the district without additional congressional authorization to do just that.
20: I don't have any expectation that the president is doing anything more than just sort of talking about doing something as opposed to actually doing it. And by the way, this notion of running things at the federal level runs so counter to conservative orthodoxy, which has for decades talked about the importance of getting the federal government out of people's everyday lives. So the president just effectively undermined decades of conservative orthodoxy. I would also point out that I think there is some interesting visual and concern that has to be expressed here. President Trump struggles with strong women. And he's especially seems to be exercised by black women. And I would just wonder if in some ways he's hoping she wins because she then becomes the perfect foil for some of his cultural politics that he wants to try to push. I would not be surprised at that. And I would also say for those people who are sort of driven by their feelings for President Trump, sort of high up their list of deciding how they're going to vote, President Trump just endorsed Janice Lewis George, right? Now, I know most voters aren't ranking that very high on their list, but for though there might be a handful of folks who are so bothered by that that they would actually go out and support her.
21: One thing for sure is that President Trump really likes conflict in the headlines. In the media, those headlines splashed across CNN. Trump goes after this person goes after Trump. That is absolutely something that he thrives on. And if Janice Lewis George were to win, it would seem that there would be much more of that between the White House and City Hall, the Wilson Building in D.C. WTOP Capitol Hill correspondent Mitchell Miller. Mitch, what do you think about this idea of the president going back and forth with the mayor? As Mayor Muriel Bowser has been interacting with the Trump administration over the past year and a half, there hasn't been much of that with Bowser, but there could very well be a lot of that with the person who has that job next.
22: Absolutely, Nick. I think that there is always this desire of the president to poke, to make sure that he is showing he is the one that's in charge. And I think Muriel Bowser, as mayor, has been fairly adept at trying to sidestep that, at times speaking out against what he's been doing, at other times just saying, well, we don't have the power, even though we don't like it. I mean, you look back at what happened in connection with the federal crime takeover and the fact that we still have National Guard personnel now walking across D.C., and the president, of course, has cited that as a reason for crime going down. You could debate the merits of that. But one of the things, when you go to the D.C. delegate position, that is something where that person in that position can actually push back a little bit, although people may not realize it. For example, there were Democratic senators earlier this year who actually got the government to do a study to see how much it's actually costing taxpayers every day. And they found out that it costs well over $1 million a day to have National Guard personnel in Washington. So that's a subtle way for the person that's in that delegate position to be able to push back a little bit, that they're not always going to be run over by the president. You also have the issue of the fact that even House Republicans want to literally take over the traffic laws of D.C. They want to ban traffic cameras. They want to take away the current prohibition turning right on red. I mean, these are the most local issues you can possibly think of, but that's what the next D.C. delegate is going to encounter. They are going to have to try to push back where they think they can.
0: That was Michael K. Fauntroy, a policy and government professor at George Mason University, and WTOP's Mitchell Miller. In other news, 5 months after the White House East Wing was demolished, questions are growing this week about the rising cost of rebuilding it and adding that massive ballroom. President Trump has repeatedly said the project would cost around $400 million and be paid entirely by private donors. But documents obtained by the Washington Post tell a different story now. A contractor has estimated from early March put the total cost actually closer this morning to $600 million, with more than half now expected to come from taxpayers.
1: The documents that we saw date back to July, actually predate when the project was publicly announced in late July last year. And from the get-go, those dollars, a large chunk of the money was expected to come from U.S. Secret Service and the White House military office. And so while the percentage of the total that taxpayers are expected to pay has increased over time, at the beginning, it was about a third. And now, as of March, it was over half. Well, that percentage has increased. They have always expected taxpayers to pay for part of this project.
0: That is Sarah Blasky, an investigative reporter with The Washington Post. Wednesday morning, June 17th, where the time now is 12:38. Traffic and weather on the 8th. Good morning, Wednesday, to Robert Workman in the WTOP Traffic Center.
12: Good morning, Dean. Southbound on 395. Roadwork continues from Glebe Road all the way down to Duke Street. Just a single left lane open through there. South of that point, you're okay across the Beltway. And continuing on to 95 as you head down towards Woodbridge, there is roadwork down in Stafford County. Southbound on I-95 beginning about a mile before 610, going about a mile past the exit there. And it's all in the right lane. Northbound, your lanes are open all the way up to the Beltway. Wilson Bridge looks good in both directions. For planning purposes, there is a draw span opening scheduled for 4 a.m. You'll be sound asleep by then. Downtown Anacostia and Potomac River bridges look good. Still have some roadwork southbound 3rd Street Tunnel. Right lane was blocked there as you come down from New York Avenue. 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Riverdance returns to Wolf Trap June 26th through 28th, reimagined with fresh energy and electrifying choreography. Tickets for Riverdance are on sale now at wolftrap.org. I'm Robert Workman, your next traffic report in 10 minutes.
0: Now it's over to the P.J. 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Here now, 7 News First Alert Chief Meteorologist Veronica Johnson this morning.
13: Expect partly cloudy skies this morning and for the afternoon, and also some higher humidity levels today. Temperatures this morning somewhere between 69 and 74 degrees. We'll have an afternoon temperature range of 85 to 90 degrees, and there could be a stray shower later today. I'm 7 News Chief Meteorologist Veronica Johnson in the First Alert Weather Center.
0: We're at 64 Upper Marlboro, 69 Woodbridge, 70 straight up in our nation's capital, 69 and holding outside the WTOP studios, where the time now is 12:40. On WTOP, we bring you money news at 10 and 40. Here's John.
2: Lockheed Martin is turning to Detroit for a new partnership. The Bethesda defense giant is going to work with General Motors. GM is expected to make parts and help boost munitions production. That, according to the Wall Street Journal, this is the latest move by GM to become more of a player in the defense sector. Pizza Hut is getting a new owner here in the U.S. Private equity group Long Range Capital is buying U.S. operations for $1.5 billion. And Yum China is buying the restaurants there for roughly $1.2 billion. The Dow Jones Industrial Average rose 328 points Tuesday. The S&P 500 slipped 42. The NASDAQ dropping 307 points. And the Federal Reserve wraps up a two-day meeting on Wednesday. No change in interest rates is expected. But new Fed Chairman Kevin Warsh is expected to hold his first press conference. John Werdock, WTOP News.
0: Election 2026 on WTOP trickling in. Some new information this morning in Ward 5 D.C. Council race. Incumbent Zachary Parker, we have found out in the last few minutes, has been named the winner. And in Ward 6, Charles Allen has also won his D.C. Council race. More coming up on WTOP, where the time now is 12:41. Good morning. Thanks for taking the ride with us.
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0: Good Wednesday morning, June 17th. Thanks for being with us. 12:42 on WTOP. 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
17: News happens here.
0: Iran's foreign minister says this morning any agreement to end the war between the U.S. and Iran would require Israel to withdraw from southern Lebanon, a condition Israel is actually rejecting this week. Now, the deal between Washington and Tehran has not been made public, and there are conflicting accounts this week of what it actually includes. But a signing ceremony is expected by week's end Friday in Switzerland. News Nation correspondent Robert Sherman has more from Qatar.
4: It seems as though more of the pieces are starting to fall into place about what we can expect over the next couple of days, with the president saying that he anticipates Vice President J.D. Vance is going to be in Switzerland on Friday in order to put pen to paper on this deal for the Iranian side. It's expected that their parliament speaker is going to be there. He has served as their key and lead negotiator throughout much of this process. That is who we are anticipating is going to be on the ground in Switzerland on Friday. In terms of how all of this is meant to go, Friday is also meant to serve as a significant day because that's when the Strait of Hormuz formally and fully opens, according to the White House. On the one hand, commercial ships being able to transit through, but on the other hand, the easing of the U.S. naval blockade. Then the president acknowledged that we go to phase two of all of this, the nuclear negotiations, the broader conversations about stability in the region.
19: We have our deal done with Iran, and it should be successful. It goes to a second stage, which I think will be actually easier.
4: But a second element of the long tail phase of this deal, the situation in Lebanon. Iran has made clear that they want what happens in Lebanon to be tied to this deal. Israel has said that they intend to keep their troops in southern Lebanon, and they are prepared to retaliate to any strikes carried out against them.
0: That is News Nation correspondent Robert Sherman. Wednesday morning. The investigation turning the page now to Monday's deadly B-52 bomber crash at Edwards Air Force Base continues this morning as we hear from ABC's Luis Martinez.
5: What we know is that the B-52 had just taken off when it impacted on the runway. Now, we know that there were eight individuals who were aboard the aircraft when it went down. It was a huge fireball that exploded shortly after the aircraft crashed into the ground. Could explain why, but could be explained because the plane had just taken off, so it probably had a large amount of fuel aboard.
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0: Good Wednesday morning, June 17th. Welcome in. I'm Dean Lane. Glad you're with us this morning, where the time now is 12:45 on WTOP.
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17: News
23: happens here.
0: FBI Director Kash Patel says this morning the agency stopped a planned attack against the UFC fight over the weekend, the event at the White House on Sunday. Court papers unsealed on Tuesday say the alleged plan on the table involved apparently using drones equipped with explosives. Five people have been arrested in this case in various parts of the country, including an Ohio man. An affidavit says alleged plotters were unhappy with the direction of the country. ABC News contributor Rich Frankel, a former special agent in charge of the FBI's New York office, joined Sean and Ann earlier to talk more about this alleged plot.
24: It appears that the finding out about this or discovery of this plot was almost textbook in the sense that you have a parent who identifies that one of their children is acting out of character, starts talking almost irrationally, uses their graduation money to buy weapons, and is talking about hurting possibly himself, but actually hurting others. And so the parent reached out to local law enforcement, the sheriff's office in their county. The sheriff did a preliminary investigation, saw what was going on, knew that it was something that could be much larger, and reached out to the local FBI office. And the local FBI office jumped on it. And based upon what I read in the complaint, they immediately saw that he had purchased weapons, had talked about possibly hurting other people, possibly talking about explosives. And then from there, they got warrants. They expanded their investigation and determined that this individual had been online in one of the chat rooms and then talking about what they don't like about the U.S., what they don't like about America, what should be done about it, that they don't like Israel, that they don't like possibly Jews, you know, anti-Semitic. And then they further followed up on it and found out that a group of them had actually gone into their own chat room within the app Signal. And in that Signal chat, they did talk about or planned to commit an act of terrorism against the White House at the UFC event, where they would use drones to have explosions go off over the heads of all the dignitaries and all the people in attendance. And when the people were running away, they would then shoot them with rifles and shotguns.
7: Rich, with the court records and the court documents you looked at, I mean, they certainly are not out there right now, but I know they've been unsealed. Did you get any sense that this group had the means to do any of this, to carry out any of this?
24: So I don't think we've seen yet the drones or the explosives, that they had those or that they were active with those. That could have been, you know, in the planning stages still, but they did have shotguns. The person who was arrested, the main person out of Ohio, had a shotgun, had just bought a rifle, and had a lot of spent rounds in his residence, showing that he had practiced with both of those weapons, from what I could tell.
8: In our final few seconds here, we understand the Secret Service was also perhaps involved in this investigation. We have five arrests, but the court documents suggested there might have been 20 people involved. What does that tell you, that not everybody has been rounded up here?
24: Yeah, so this was definitely a joint FBI, U.S. Secret Service, JTTF, Joint Terrorism Task Force investigation, and this case is not done. I think they had to bring it in because they wanted to make sure that even though the UFC event is over and done with, that these individuals are not going out and possibly doing another terrorist attack. So they did the takedown and arrested five, but I'm pretty sure that you're going to see other arrests in the future because I don't think this case is over. I think it's just in the beginning stages.
0: That's ABC News contributor Rich Frankel at WTOP talking with Sean and Ann. He's a former special agent in charge of the FBI's New York office. 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
12: Lanes open southbound on 270 coming down from Montgomery Village towards the lane divide. Outer loop of the Beltway through Montgomery County. Two right lanes blocked between Connecticut Avenue and 355. And then a separate work zone as you approach the American Legion Bridge. Near the Claire Barton Parkway, you'll see barrels in the right lane. That'll extend across the river and over towards the Virginia shoreline, where you'll also see the exit ramp to the southbound GW Parkway is closed. On the inner loop coming up from Tyson's, it's the right and center lanes blocked, so only one left lane is open. North of the toll road on the way up towards the American Legion Bridge, that crew has also blocked off the exit ramp to the southbound GW Parkway. I'm Robert Workman, your next traffic report in 10 minutes.
0: Coming up after traffic and weather on WTOP for you this morning.
9: The Brewer making more history in a neighborhood that's full of it. In Northwest, I'm John Doman.
13: Expect higher temperatures, slightly higher humidity, and a slight rain chance also for later today. Temperatures this morning will be somewhere between 69 and 74 degrees at sunrise. And for the afternoon, between 85 and 90 degrees. We're closer to 95, 96 degrees on Thursday with afternoon showers and storms. 7 News Chief Meteorologist Veronica Johnson in the First Alert Weather Center.
0: It's a nice morning this midnight hour, Wednesday morning midweek, June 17th. We're at 66 degrees in Hyattsville, this check. 67 Herndon, 70 Foggy Bottom. Back up to 70, up a degree outside the WTOP studios. Also coming up this half hour for you.
10: Virginia lawmakers reach a deal on a plan for a retail marijuana marketplace. I'm Scott Gelman.
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17: happens
23: here.
0: Street takeovers, as they are known, are growing a concern, growing actually across the entire region right now. That's when large crowds, as we've reported on WTOP, often with modified cars, gather to block intersections, perform burnouts. race and shut down traffic. Many of the events are organized on social media in advance and can pop up with very little warning. Now, locally, Montgomery County leaders are looking for ways to crack down on this experience. Councilmember Andrew Friedson, who is running for county exec, has introduced a bill this week.
1: It prohibits engaging, participating, aiding, and promoting unlawful race, speed contests, street takeovers, exhibition driving events, or stunt driving events, making them punishable as a Class A violation. This is a new local standard, and it is something that our police officers need as a tool to prevent these activities from happening.
0: A public hearing on the matter, the measure itself, is set for the holiday, July 14th. A woman in D.C. is working to change perceptions in the craft beer industry. She's reopening Urban Garden Brewing, aiming to challenge stereotypes. As WTOP's John Doman tells us, the grand opening itself marks a new chapter for the business and its mission.
9: Imani Collier doesn't look like the typical craft brewer, which is one reason why she's so determined to make it in this industry.
15: I realized that there was a lack in representation, especially not just as Black American, but also like Black women.
9: On Friday, after years of working for this moment, she'll finally open Urban Garden Brewing.
15: It's very exciting to be able to open D.C.'s first Black women-owned brick-and-mortar brewery.
9: And she's doing it right next door to the Howard Theater, where her grandfather used to perform in the same building. She fell in love with the process of making beer when this was also the home of Right Proper Brewing.
15: It kind of made the experience a little bit more comfortable because, like, I know the ins and outs, but also a bit surreal because it's now my space.
9: In Northwest, John Dome in WTOP News.
0: After weeks of negotiations, Virginia lawmakers and the governor have apparently struck a deal this week to launch a retail marijuana marketplace. WTOP Scott Gelman this morning breaks down what it means for the Commonwealth.
10: It's set to open July 1st of next year. Virginia Governor Abigail Spanberger says there will be 350 retail licenses across the state, up from her initial recommendation, but that many stores won't all be popping up at once.
16: Every priority that I had, whether it's public safety, public health, kids' safety, setting the marketplace up for success, and what had been a concern was how do we implement it this quickly? All of the goals that I had are met.
10: There are strict testing and labeling requirements, and
18: the state tax will begin at 6% when retail sales launch, and it will rise to 8% only after July 1, 2029.
10: That's State Senator LaCherise Aird.
18: A $250 public consumption civil penalty, but this penalty is delayed until 2027.
10: Spanberger initially proposed public consumption be a Class 4 misdemeanor. All of this is tied to a final state budget package, which still has lawmakers divided. Scott Gelman, WTOP News.
0: We understand this morning the criminal trial tied to the collapse of Baltimore's Key Bridge now has a start date on the table. A federal judge says the case against the operator of the container ship known as the Dolly will begin October 4th, 2027. The ship's operator and an employee were charged earlier this year with conspiracy, obstruction, and safety violations. Prosecutors in the case allege the company concealed dangerous conditions, falsified inspection records, and operated the ship despite known risks. Six construction workers in all were killed that overnight early morning when the ship lost power and crashed into the bridge in March of 2024. 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
9: It was Negro Leagues night at Nationals Park, where the Nats held off the Royals 6-4 to match their season best, four straight wins in eight of their last 11 to get four games over 500. Curtis Meade delivered the winning runs with his 424-foot blast in the seventh inning, telling the Nationals radio network.
20: You know, I think we're just playing super well-rounded baseball. You know, the at-bats have been high quality and the pitchers have been doing their job, so it's been fun.
9: Pitchers like Foster Griffin, whose 100-pitch start is brought to you by the number six. That's how many strikeouts he threw in six innings of six hit, one run ball for no decision. Quick turnaround to the getaway game with Zach Littell taking the 135 first pitch in search of the Nats' first series sweep at home this season.
2: The Commanders opened mandatory mini camp in Ashburn, and Dan Quinn explains the importance.
3: This time of year is like so important for their skill work. How can they develop a certain part of an option route, a certain part of something? So that piece is a big part of their springs to elevate what part of their game they want to work heading into camp. So it's like this giant ramp up in a way to gear towards a month from now.
2: And could that offense add a veteran receiver before then? The San Francisco 49ers are reportedly finally prepared to move on from Brandon Ayuk with the expectation that the move comes before the start of training camp. At the World Cup, a pair of blowouts. Kylian Mbappe scored twice to become France's record goal scorer and passed Lionel Messi for third in career World Cup scoring in a 3-1 win over Senegal. And Erling Haaland scored his first two World Cup goals to account for half of Norway scoring in a 4-1 rout of Iraq. Rob Woodfork, WTOP Sports.
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0: WTOP at 1258, traffic and weather on the 8th to Robert Workman this morning in the WTOP Traffic Center Wednesday.
12: Construction delays, inner loop of the Beltway as you leave Tyson's north of the Dulles Toll Road. Right and center lanes are blocked, so just one left lane open all the way to the American Legion Bridge. Southbound on 395, it's just one left lane open from Glebe Road heading down towards Duke Street. And over in Maryland, northbound on I-95, they leave you just one left lane getting by as you head past the rest area north of Laurel after 216 on the way up towards Route 32. Not quite as much volume up there, but it does get a little tight. Southbound, your lanes are open coming down towards the Beltway. There's some outer loop road work between Connecticut Avenue and 355 in the two right lanes. The WTOP Traffic Center is presented by Window Nation. Right now, buy four windows, get four free. 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I'm Robert Workman, your next traffic report in 10 minutes.
13: Expect higher temperatures, slightly higher humidity, and a slight rain chance also for later today. Temperatures this morning will be somewhere between 69 and 74 degrees at sunrise. And for the afternoon, between 85 and 90 degrees. We're closer to 95, 96 degrees on Thursday with afternoon showers and storms. 7 News, Chief Meteorologist Veronica Johnson in the First Alert Weather Center.
0: 67, Gaithersburg and Arlington as well. A degree cooler, 66, Lanham, 70 straight up at our nation's capital, where the time now is 12:59.
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0: Good Wednesday morning, midweek, June 17th. I'm Dean Lane. Coming up this 1 a.m. hour on your Wednesday, results continue to trickle in D.C.'s primary races with voters.
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0: Federal murder charges, we're told.
21: Two people are dead in two related shootings, one that happened on a Metro bus. I'm Kate Ryan.
10: Plus, Virginia lawmakers reach a compromise on plans for retail marijuana stores. I'm Scott Gelman.
0: It was a mixed day on Wall Street at the closing bell Tuesday. The Dow finished up 328 points. The Nasdaq was down 307. Good morning. Welcome in for the ride. 1 o'clock, the time now on WTOP.
17: From ABC News, I'm Dave Packer. New details on an alleged plot to attack the UFC fight night at the White House. The plan, foiled by the FBI, allegedly called for using explosive drones to target buildings in the area. ABC News Chief Justice Correspondent Pierre Thomas.
22: Five people now under arrest. It was a serious threat. 19-year-old Tyson Proper from Knox County, Ohio, charged with conspiring against the United States and attempted murder. With other suspects from California, Nebraska, and Missouri, all charged with conspiracy to commit murder. The alleged plot discovered after Proper's mother contacted police just 4 days before the UFC event.
17: A wildfire that broke out in Spokane County, Washington, has quickly grown to a 200-plus acre wildfire, threatening homes outside of Spokane. County Fire District 9 Commissioner Brian Mather.
27: 2,340 primary and secondary structures, which are under evacuation. We have level two and level three evacuations that have occurred. We have multiple resources on this incident, which is going to be ongoing now for several days.
17: Firefighters are not only battling the blaze, but the conditions are dry and windy, making it tough to contain. In Albania,
28: Ready to go,
5: Demonstrators continue their third week of Flamingo Revolution protests against a planned luxury development on a scenic and environmentally sensitive stretch of coastline. All this began as protests solely against the resort, which is tied to President Trump's son-in-law Jared Kushner and Ivanka Trump. They've now expanded to broader protests against the government and the work of Prime Minister Edi Rama, this protester.
6: So we took our conversations from coffee shops down to the streets. We are asking for the Prime Minister to hear. Our first cause is for the Prime Minister to resign.
5: You're listening to ABC News.
0: WTOP at 102. Wednesday morning, midweek, June 17th, 2026. Mostly cloudy. Might see a spotty shower towards daybreak. The low 69 to 74, according to Veronica. Partly cloudy. Showers possible during the day, 85 to 90. We're at 70 degrees in our nation's capital. Good morning to you. Glad you're with us this morning. I'm Dean Lane. Topping the stories we're following for you this hour on WTOP. Election 2026 on WTOP as we continue this morning and overnight to track results from D.C.'s primary election and where we stand in the race for D.C. mayor. Janice Lewis-George currently leads Kenyon McDuffie this morning with at least 53% of the vote in already. Meanwhile, Brian Schwab has won the Democratic nomination for Attorney General in D.C. In the Ward 5 D.C. Council race, Zachary Parker, we've learned, has been named the winner. And in Ward 6, Charles Allen has also won his D.C. Council race. And in the race for D.C. delegate, Brooke Pinto has conceded the race, doing so Tuesday to Robert White, who has a significant majority of the votes so far this morning. For more, we turn to WTOP's Capitol Hill correspondent Mitchell Miller.
7: They wanted something different. They wanted some change. And I think that's maybe what has hurt, in some respects, Kenyon McDuffie, because he is seen largely as an extension of the mayoral tenure of Muriel Bowser. Muriel Bowser, of course, has had three terms now, and while she didn't formally endorse McDuffie, she clearly indicated that she would like to see him in that job. So if things do go the way that we think they may be going in the mayoral race, that's a real break from where the city is right now. And then Robert White, just the fact that the margin, as you pointed out, is so huge in that race, clearly a large amount of support for him and people wanting him to get in there. And that's what he said he would do, that he would get in there and fight for D.C. and not just do everything status quo.
8: Yeah, let's just say it like it is, Mitch. If these two win, if Robert White and Janice Lewis-George end up winning together, we will see them together rallying against the Trump administration. We will hear them fight against the Trump administration. It is going to be a very volatile political atmosphere in D.C. when it comes to Trump administration of interference into D.C. sovereignty and self-governance and autonomy, which is what we have seen up until now. We have up until now seen the Bowser administration try to walk that fine line, try to cooperate to some extent with the Trump administration to tamp down some of that political volatility. But between these two candidates, Robert White and Janice Lewis-George, there is no sign coming from either of them that they would travel along that same path that Bowser and her administration have done with this.
7: Right. And I think a lot of people felt that was missing the last couple of years with Eleanor Holmes Norton. She obviously had slowed down considerably at age 89. She was not out there in those fiery news conferences that she was known for many, many years. Normally, she would have been standing side by side with Muriel Bowser, you know, announcing their opposition to whatever it was that the Trump administration was trying to clamp down on in connection with D.C. And a lot of residents just felt that the city wasn't standing up for itself, quite frankly, as much as it should be. I should note, though, however, that Robert White, when he addressed the crowd, he thanked Eleanor Holmes Norton for her more than three decades in the office. So there's certainly a respect for what she has done in that office. But now this is clearly a changing of the guard.
0: WTOP Capitol Hill correspondent Mitchell Miller Wednesday morning talking with our Nick Iannelli. More to come on WTOP. It's 106. In other news, a deadly shooting locally in Northwest D.C. ends with police shooting and killing a suspect this week on a Metro bus. Tuesday morning is when it happened. It happened less than a mile from where investigators say 44-year-old Sean Williams shot and killed 44-year-old Melissa Wallace Pulliam. The latest now on the investigation. For that, we turn this morning to WTOP's Kate Ryan.
21: The first shooting happened just after 7 a.m. on the corner of Wisconsin Avenue and Porter Street in the Cleveland Park area of D.C., and police arrived within minutes.
1: When they arrived on the scene, they located an adult female that had been shot.
21: Interim D.C. Police Chief Jeff Carroll said the woman was killed as a result of that shooting. Witnesses told police the suspect took off on a D.C. Metro bus. That bus was stopped by police less than a mile away, not far from Tenleytown. Carroll says police were evacuating the bus when the man they believe was the suspect reached into a bag. Carroll says police told him to stop.
1: The suspect then pulled a firearm out of that bag, brought it up, pointed it in the direction of an officer, and two MPD officers discharged their firearm, striking the individual who had the gun and also striking the gun that was in his hand.
21: The suspect died on the scene. Carroll said the man had prior arrests for domestic violence involving the victim. The case remains under investigation. In Northwest D.C., Kate Ryan, WTOP News.
0: Well, they say this morning the suspect's gun was apparently recovered on the scene. The officers involved in the shooting have been placed on administrative leave while the incident is being investigated.

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2: Traffic and weather on the 8th. Good morning, Wednesday, to Robert Workman in the WTOP Traffic Center this hour.
7: Good morning, Dean. Getting reports of a possible crash northbound on Colesville Road between the Beltway and Four Corners at University Boulevard. Watch for some emergency response through there. On the outer loop of the Beltway, you're okay through Silver Spring. There is road work up ahead after Connecticut Avenue over past 355 and 270. Looks like two right lanes are still barreled off through there. On the northbound lanes of I-95, construction between 216 and Route 32 as you head up past the rest area north of Laurel. They are working along the right and center portions of the roadway. On the Virginia Beltway, only one left lane is open through the work zone interloop coming up from Tyson's towards the American Legion Bridge, and the exit ramp to the southbound George Washington Parkway is closed. The outer loop, there is a shorter work zone in the right lane across the Legion Bridge, and the outer loop exit to the southbound GW Parkway is also closed. 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Save up to 85% at Regency Furniture in Waldorf. I'm Robert Workman, your next traffic report in 10 minutes.
2: Veronica's got a check of that forecast for us this morning.
8: After some very comfortable days, you'll notice a bit more humidity on this Wednesday, and especially for the end of this work week. We'll get back to the nicer, more comfortable conditions by the weekend. Now, early this morning, our temperatures are in the upper 60s to mid-70s. Later today, mid-80s to around 90 degrees will be partly cloudy, and there's a chance of a stray shower. Otherwise, it's mid to upper 90s on Thursday. It's going to be more humid, and we'll be tracking some strong thunderstorms for the afternoon and evening. 7 News Chief Meteorologist Veronica Johnson in the First Alert Weather Center.
2: We are right now at 68 degrees, Reston, 67 Bethesda, 70 on the National Mall, 70 outside the WTOP studios. This check of traffic and weather brought to you this morning, Wednesday, on WTOP by Long Fence. 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And coming right up this half hour on WTOP for you this morning.
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2: Good Wednesday morning, June 17th. Welcome in. I'm Dean Lane. 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
13: News happens here.
2: The cost of President Donald Trump's proposed White House ballroom keeps going up. The Washington Post has gotten hold, apparently, of documents that show the current estimates just on how much money it will take to build this massive project in the end. And who's paying for it, or at least some of it, also seems to keep changing. Sarah Blasky is one of the Post reporters who broke this story, joining Ann and Sean earlier to talk about it.
14: President Trump has repeatedly said that the ballroom project, what he has knocked down the East Wing of the White House and what is being built to replace that, that project would cost $400 million. That's the figure that has been known publicly. My colleague and I were able to get a couple of internal documents, basically project summaries that break down the internal estimated costs. These were summaries made by the contractor in the project and provided to the White House. And they show that as of March, the cost of that project was actually estimated to be more like $600 million. So 50% more than what the president had said.
6: Sarah, also, President Trump promised this project would be privately funded. He was asked numerous times when he came up with this idea and said it over and over again. What have you all found out about that?
14: The documents that we obtained break down where this estimated cost will be coming from, where the money to cover those costs will come from. And what it shows is about half will be covered by private donors, as President Trump has repeatedly said. But the other half, and this is what's new, this is what's different than what he has said in the past, the other half of that $600 million, so $300 million, is expected to come from taxpayers via the U.S. Secret Service and the White House Military Office primarily.
15: Any idea what's changed here on that, both in terms of the cost increase and who is paying for it?
14: Well, the documents that we saw date back to July, actually predate when the project was publicly announced in late July last year. And from the get-go, those dollars, a large chunk of the money was expected to come from U.S. Secret Service and the White House Military Office. And so while the percentage of the total that taxpayers are expected to pay has increased over time. At the beginning, it was about a third, and now, as of March, it was over half. While that percentage has increased, they have always expected taxpayers to pay for part of this project, according to these records.
6: Sarah, this ballroom project has been very unpopular with the American public. Plenty of lawmakers on both sides of the aisle. Have you gotten reaction from anyone to this latest reporting that you all have been doing?
14: We're getting reactions in all day today. And I would summarize them by saying, essentially, what we're hearing from the Hill is that people didn't know. They didn't know that taxpayers had already paid on this project. That's another thing that our reporting uncovered, was a log of invoices, of the contractor's invoices, showing that tens of millions of dollars had already gone out from Secret Service and the White House Military Office to that contractor on this project. And so what we're hearing from people sort of so far, and some of those comments are still coming in, is that lawmakers didn't know about that. And there are a lot of questions being raised about, you know, where those funds came from, what they had been intended for, and we're hoping to continue reporting that out.
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2: 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I'm Scott Gelman.
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4: Road work continues southbound 3rd Street Tunnel, beginning a little ways south of the light at New York Avenue. As you go through the tunnel, you're down to just one lane. 695 Southeast Southwest Freeway off of the U.S. Capitol exit. You should find all of your lanes open in both directions. South on 395, heading down past Glebe Road. Construction blocks the right and center lanes. Only a single left lane open. That work zone goes all the way down to Duke Street. On the trip along 95, leaving the Beltway in Springfield, your lanes are reported open down across the Purple Heart Bridge at the Occoquan. There's road work up ahead before and after 610 Garrisonville Road. Right lane blocked through that stretch. Northbound, your lanes are open from Quantico to the Beltway. I'm Robert Workman. Your next traffic report in 10 minutes.
1: Let's check that forecast with Veronica this morning here on WTOP.
5: Well, on this Wednesday, there's a chance for a stray shower. By Thursday, it's rain, thunderstorms, strong to severe. And Friday, we'll be tracking some more much-needed rainfall, especially for the first half. That's through the morning hours up until about 2 p.m. on Friday, your highest chance of rain. Temperatures this morning between 69 and 74 degrees. We'll get closer to 90 for your Wednesday afternoon, mid-90s on Thursday. Day, mid-80s by Friday. I'm 7 News Chief Meteorologist Veronica Johnson in the First Alert Weather Center.
1: 71 degrees at the Wharf in D.C., 69 Oxon Hill, 68 Sterling, 70 and holding outside the WTOP studios. WTOP at 120. Good morning.
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1: Good morning. 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
9: News happens here.
1: President Donald Trump and his niece, Mary Trump, have settled a long-running lawsuit over disclosure of his income tax returns, according to a new court filing. ABC's Peter Haralumbos has more for us this morning.
10: Accusing his niece of engaging in a, quote, insidious plot to hurt his reputation and political chances, Donald Trump sued his niece, Mary Trump, in 2021, claiming she leaked his tax returns to the New York Times. He sought $100 million in damages. A court filing on Tuesday revealed that both Mary and Donald Trump are, quote, pleased to report they've reached a settlement to dismiss the case, though the terms of the settlement were not disclosed. Peter Haralambos, ABC News.
1: National Park Service crews are using hydrogen peroxide to treat that algae that turned the water green, you remember, in the Lincoln Memorial reflecting pool recently. WTOP's Alan Etter with a close-up look.
11: Well, it is slowly but surely turning blue. At the moment, more of a gray-green blue, but standing here looking west to east, it's definitely changing color. On the far east side near 17th Street, the color still a bright green where the algae infestation remains. But on the west side, near the Lincoln Memorial, it's definitely getting more blue. Crews were out here earlier putting chemicals into the water, but they continue to manually strain the water and use the nano bubbler system to take care of all this algae. At the reflecting pool, Alan Etter, WTOP News.
1: Turning to an update now on WTOP on Virginia's budget talks and where we stand this morning. The House of Delegates had been set to meet in Richmond on Thursday on the issue, but that session has now been canceled, we understand, this week. And Virginia Scope reports this week there's still no budget agreement in place. At the center of this dispute, apparently, how to handle data centers. Now, the House plan keeps a tax exemption in place, while the Senate proposal on the table would add a tiered fee on data center generators. That disagreement is now delaying this final budget deal. Democratic State Senator Louise Lucas this morning on that.
12: Anyone that knows me understands that I stand with the people and work towards representing their interests. This issue is bigger than the governor, is bigger than the speaker, is bigger than me. This is about data centers and their inability to understand that they need to pay their fair share of the tax.
1: The new fiscal year starts July 1st. If there is no deal by then, Virginia would be facing its first ever partial government shutdown. Stay tuned. Virginia is moving closer now to legal retail cannabis.

0: cannabis sales this week. Lawmakers and Governor Abigail Spanberger have reached a deal, apparently, to create a retail marketplace in the Commonwealth. WTOP Scott Gelman has more on what the agreement actually means.
1: Lawmakers initially hoped sales would start on January 1st, but under the new agreement, the market will open next July.
2: By restoring the retail cap to 350 locations, which is in this legislation, we are giving the legal market a real opportunity to meet demand across Virginia.
1: All of those 350 won't open at once, State Senator LaCharisse Aird.
2: We address intoxicating hemp products that have proliferated in gas stations, vape shops, and other retail settings. And we also make sure that there are very strict testing and labeling requirements maintained in the compromise.
1: The consequence for public consumption will be a $250 fine going into effect next year. Governor Abigail Spanberger says the plan is all dependent on a final state budget package.
3: In the end, we all wanted to deliver a marketplace that the Commonwealth could implement effectively for the long term.
1: Scott Gelman, WTOP News.
0: The criminal trial tied to the collapse of Baltimore's Key Bridge now has a start date. A federal judge in the case says the case itself against the operator of the container known as the Dolly, the ship, will begin October 4th of 2027. The ship's operator and an employee were charged earlier this year, you may remember, with conspiracy, obstruction, and safety violations in the case. Prosecutors allege the company concealed dangerous conditions, falsified inspection records, and operated the ship despite knowing those risks. Six construction workers were killed that overnight early morning when the ship lost power and crashed into the bridge in March of 2024. 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
5: On a beautiful night for baseball at Nationals Park, the Nats rallied to beat the Royals 6-4 to win their fourth straight series and seventh in their last eight. Nassim Nunez scored half the Nats' runs. He became the seventh player in franchise history with multiple triples in a game. He has yet to make an out in this series, but the hero was Curtis Meade. He crushed the three-run homer that held as the game winner in the seventh inning. Foster Griffin, who actually leads MLB in run support, didn't get enough during his solid six-inning start to get his eighth win, but he did lower his ERA in a victory. And the Nationals go for their second series sweep and first of the year at home at 135. Zach Littell looking to rebound from his only loss on the mound since April. Day one of Commanders mandatory minicamp, rookie Sonny Styles continued to acclimate to the pro game.
6: I think just learning how to practice at like there's like a certain pace of speed, like where it's like you're not going full speed, but it's not like a walkthrough either. Those reps are huge because you're gonna get a lot of those, especially as the season goes on in the NFL. That's part of being able to like learn how to be an NFL player. So just maximizing those type of reps.
5: In the other football, France and Norway were blowout winners at the World Cup. 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Local track star Noah Lyles set a world record in the 150 meters, clocking in at 14.67 seconds at the Golden Spike meet. Rob Woodfork, WTOP Sports.
0: All right, Rob, thank you, sir. 127 on WTOP. We update traffic and weather for you this early Wednesday morning midweek in 1 minute.
7: It's gonna be a
8: 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Did you know that motor vehicle crashes are the number one cause of death among children? And shockingly, 3 out of 4 child safety seats are not installed correctly. When used properly, a child safety seat can reduce the risk of death by as much as 71%.
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0: Traffic and weather on WTOP.
10: Road work continues on the outer loop of the Beltway between Connecticut Avenue and 355. Two right lanes are tied up. Up ahead, another work zone before the Clara Barton Parkway and across the American Legion Bridge. Right lane is blocked and the exit to the southbound GW Parkway is closed. Coming up the inner loop of the Beltway, northbound on 495, north of Tyson's as you head up from the Dulles Toll Road. Right and center lanes are blocked to the American Legion Bridge. Only one left lane is open through there. The exit from the inner loop of the Beltway to go south on the GW Parkway is also closed overnight. 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I'm Robert Workman. Your next traffic report in 10 minutes.
0: Check that forecast with Veronica this morning.
11: Expect partly cloudy skies on this Wednesday and some higher temperatures and even some slightly higher humidity levels. We're upper 60s to mid 70s this morning. Your afternoon temperatures mid 80s to around 90 degrees. Again, a chance of a stray shower later today. Thursday on weather alert for the possibility of some strong to severe thunderstorms. Your afternoon and evening, it is going to be much hotter, 91 to 97 degrees. I'm 7 News Chief Meteorologist Veronica Johnson in the First Alert Weather Center.
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0: Good Wednesday morning, midweek, June 17th, 2026. We do indeed thank you for taking us along for the very early 1 a.m. hour ride. Glad you're in. Welcome. I'm Dean Lane. Juan Herrera is our producer. Politics topping the news this morning as we continue at WTOP with Election 2026 tracking results from D.C.'s primary election on Tuesday. Updating you now on the race for mayor, Janice Lewis-George currently leads Kenny McDuffie this morning with about 53% of the overall vote counted so far. Meanwhile, Brian Schwab, who has won the Democratic nomination for Attorney General in D.C., the Ward 5 D.C. Council race, Zachary Parker has been named the winner. And in Ward 6, Charles Allen has also won the D.C. Council race. While many of the results are not final, of course, as of yet, WTOP's Mike Murillo is learning this morning from some of the candidates on how they're feeling right now.
16: In the race for mayor, Janice Lewis-George celebrated her early numbers.
17: We are making history by showing this country that the dream of America is still alive in its capital city.
16: It was a hard-fought battle that saw both Lewis-George and challenger Kenny McDuffie spar over whose path was best in areas including fighting crime and protecting home rule. McDuffie, before the first results came out, told the crowd at his watch party,
18: "We're going to respect this process, but I want you all to know the fight continues tomorrow and every single day after it."
16: In other races, while the contest may go through a few ranked choice voting rounds, Oye Owoliwa is feeling good about what he's seen in the race for an at-large council seat.
19: We're seeing the need for a progressive change in D.C., whether it's my own race or the mayor delegate.
16: Mike Murillo, WTOP News.
0: Although it's a certainty that this year's election will bring D.C. a brand new mayor, Muriel Bowser, of course, has declined to run again. Another thing is certain as well this morning. D.C.'s new mayor will still have to deal with the Trump administration, which has taken a hands-on approach to district affairs recently on and off. This is likely to continue, as indicated by this recent exchange between a reporter and the president in the White House.
20: One of the two leading candidates, Janice Lewis-George, is running a Zoran Mandami campaign. It's focused on socialist policies. How would you feel if she emerges victorious in next Tuesday's
21: primary? Well, I wouldn't like it, and maybe we'd take back Washington, run it on the federal basis. We won't put up with it.
2: We're not going to lose our businesses. By the way, Washington now is a safe, beautiful place.
0: Earlier, we spoke here at WTOP to CityCast DC reporter Emma Uber, who says this morning the president's comments may have impacted the race for mayor.
21: Both Janice Lewis-George and her primary opponent, Kenya McDuffie, have talked about ways that they want to stand up to the Trump administration. But Lewis-George has certainly taken a more outspoken approach. And in my experience at the polls today, voters seem to really appreciate that. President Trump weighed in for the first time last week on this election and threatened D.C. home rule if Janice Lewis-George wins. And I actually think that may have had the opposite effect that he wanted. I think that some people in D.C., especially voters that were undecided or maybe pay more attention to national politics than local, took that as whoever Trump doesn't like, I do like, and I'm going to vote for her.
0: That was CityCast D.C. reporter Emma Uber. Robert White won the Democratic nomination for D.C. delegate to Congress, easily defeating his closest competitor, fellow council member Brooke Pinto. And White is now poised to succeed longtime delegate Eleanor Holmes Norton. WTOP's Capitol Hill correspondent Mitchell Miller, Wednesday morning, Today on the Hill.
22: This city never gave up on me, and I will never give up on you.
23: Robert White speaking to supporters soon after Brooke Pinto conceded shortly before 11 p.m. White made a point of taking a moment to honor the service of Eleanor Holmes Norton, who's held the position for 35 years.
22: Congresswoman Norton, thank you. And I promise you that I will carry your legacy forward. I, too, will not yield on behalf of the people of Washington, D.C.
23: Vote totals show White overwhelmed the field of five candidates. When Pinto called him, he was leading with more than 60% of the vote, while she had just over 20%. On Capitol Hill, Mitchell Miller, WTOP News.
0: WTOP News time, now 1:35. The proposed deal between the U.S. and Iran to end the war, turning the page this morning, has not yet been made public, and there are conflicting accounts of what it includes. ABC News correspondent Karen Hua reports on what is known to this moment.
24: The deal has been signed digitally, but the full text hasn't been released, and the two sides are giving different reports about what it contains. Both sides say the U.S. will lift its blockade of Iranian ports and Iran will reopen the Strait of Hormuz. But while Trump says passage through the strait will be permanently toll-free, Iran says it will establish and collect fees. The fate of Iran's nuclear program, the reason the U.S. went to war, also in limbo. The details to be hammered out during another 60-day period of talks. Yesterday, President Trump saying this.
25: Iran will not have a nuclear weapon. They fully agreed to that. With strong policing powers.
24: But Iran had already agreed not to possess nuclear weapons under a 2015 deal with the Obama administration, which Trump tore up in his first term. Vice President J.D. Vance answering critics who question if this pact offers any real improvement over the original.
26: If it's the same thing, why is it that the Gulf Arabs hated your deal and they love our deal? They are the ones who are in the region.
24: Iran has been demanding the release of its frozen assets and the lifting of sanctions. The Trump administration says Iran will only get rewarded economically if it meets the obligations under the deal.
0: Again, ABC News correspondent Karen Hua, Wednesday morning. The Trump administration making major changes within the Department of Education.
27: Now they're shifting two key offices over to other federal agencies. The Office of Special Education and Rehab Services is going to be overseen by the Department of Health and Human Services. So they move out there. Special Ed Office manages like billions in grants, oversees state compliance with individuals for disabilities and the like. The Office for Civil Rights now becomes part of the Department of Justice.
0: News Nation correspondent Connell McShane this morning on WTOP at 1:37. An update on traffic and weather a minute away. Meantime, if you're just joining us, welcome in for the early morning ride. Glad you're spending time with us. A recap of some of the top stories we're following, if you have indeed just joined us.
28: ABC News, I'm Dave Packer. New details on an alleged plot to attack the UFC Fight Night at the White House. The plan foiled by the FBI, allegedly called for using explosive drones to target buildings in the area. ABC News Chief Justice Correspondent Pierre Thomas.
29: Five people now under arrest. It was a serious threat. 19-year-old Tyson Proper from Knox County, Ohio, charged with conspiring against the United States and attempted murder. With other suspects from California, Nebraska, and Missouri, all charged with conspiracy to commit murder. The alleged plot discovered after Proper's mother contacted police just 4 days before the UFC event.
28: A wildfire that broke out in Spokane County, Washington has quickly grown to a 200-plus acre wildfire threatening homes outside of Spokane in Albania.
1: Demonstrators continue their third week of Flamingo Revolution protests against a planned luxury development on an environmentally sensitive stretch of coastline. This is ABC News.
0: Good morning, Wednesday, June 17th. Glad you're with us. 1:38 on WTOP. Traffic and weather on the 8s and when it breaks, 24/7. Traffic's first. Here's Robert Workman in the WTOP Traffic Center Wednesday. All right, we'll check back with Robert. Let's check that forecast now with Veronica this morning.
3: Temperatures early this Wednesday morning are in the upper 60s to mid-70s. We do have some partly cloudy skies that will have at sunrise and partly cloudy for the afternoon. And while there is the possibility of a stray shower, we've got lots of rain-free hours today. Temperature just shy of 90 degrees, but mid-90s on Thursday, making it the hottest day out of the week. It's also going to be pretty humid and could get some afternoon and evening thunderstorms. I'm 7 News Chief Meteorologist Veronica Johnson in the First Alert Weather Center.
0: 69 degrees in our nation's capital. Let's check in now with Robert Workman in the WTOP Traffic Center.
4: Thank you kindly. It helps if I turn the mic on, I suppose. Southbound off. Buttons. It's all the buttons. It's always the buttons.
0: I'm telling you. There's so many of them.
4: I have like one. I have like two. I don't know. Southbound, you have a lot. You have a lot more buttons. Southbound on 395, you only have one lane to worry about coming down from Glebe Road through the work zone that goes all the way to Duke Street. Three out of the four blocked. Southbound on I-95, they're doing some work down near 610. Right lane taken away as you head as you approach 610 and going for about a mile past the exit through there. Northbound, your lanes are all open up to the Occoquan and the Beltway. We're a little over 2 hours away from a scheduled draw span opening. Now, that's a big button over at the Wilson Bridge. That'll stop all traffic just around 4 o'clock this morning. We're brought to you by Wolf Trap. 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Tickets on sale now at wolftrap.org. I'm Robert Workman, your next traffic report in 10 minutes.
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6: Pizza Hut is getting a new owner. Private equity group Long Range Capital is buying U.S. operations from Yum Brands for $1.5 billion. And Yum China is buying the restaurants there for roughly $1.2 billion. Alicia Kelso at Nation's Restaurant News says this comes as Pizza Hut loses business.
7: In 2015, they had nearly 17% of the pizza market share. They are down to about 12%.
6: There are more than 260 Pizza Hut locations across Virginia, Maryland, and D.C. The Dow Jones Industrial Average rose 328 points Tuesday. The S&P 500 slipped 42. The NASDAQ gave back 307 points. And a new grocery store is coming to Capitol Heights. New Grand Mart is taking over an old Shoppers location. The grand opening is expected Thursday. John Werdock, WTOP News.
0: Overseas, checking the Asian stock markets, mixed mainly lower. The Shanghai is down almost 4 points this morning. The Hang Seng is down 125. The Nikkei, the exception, up by 559 points. Good morning. Welcome in. 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
14: happens here.
0: New questions are swirling this week in Washington over the cost of President Trump's big, beautiful ballroom and whether or not taxpayers could be on the hook for at least part of it. ABC's Mary Bruce has more for it.
8: There are new questions about his massive ballroom. He's promised it would be paid for entirely by private donations.
25: We have no taxes. Taxpayer-free. We have no taxpayer putting up 10 cents.
8: The Washington Post reports the contractor building the ballroom gave it one estimated price tag of $600 million, more than half of that reportedly coming from taxpayers.
0: In other news, police have arrested apparently a suspect after a cross burning in Chicago.
2: Police in Chicago say a man is in custody in an arson and potential hate crime investigation after a large cross was set on fire June 9th in Chicago's Grant Park. Kanika Carlton was driving home from running errands when she saw the burning cross.
9: In 2026, we are burning crosses.
2: Whoa. Last week, Merlin Liu sent a video to NBC5 Chicago saying he's the shirtless man in photos distributed by police, apologizing to people who are offended and complaining about President Trump. Liu, a senior at the University of Illinois Chicago, told NBC's Chuck Gotti he was trying to protest the Trump administration and Christian nationalist MAGA supporters. Liu says he built the cross from slats he carried from his apartment, topped it with a red hat, and got the fire going with toilet paper and lighter fluid. The 21-year-old from Naperville claimed he knew of the historical relevance but did not understand the degree to which the act would appear to be racially motivated. I'm Jennifer King.
0: The man known as the Beach Serial Killer will be sentenced later today on this Wednesday.
10: For decades, he was known as the Gilgo Beach serial killer, luring women to their deaths, discarding their remains around a Long Island, New York beach. Wednesday, Rex Heuermann learns his fate after taking a plea deal in April, admitting to 8 murders, avoiding a trial. Victims' families will have a chance to address him in court. It's unclear if he will take the opportunity to say anything. In an AP interview, Suffolk County Sheriff Errol Toulon said Heuermann seems resigned to what is likely his fate.
11: He doesn't seem uncomfortable in his cell. He probably, by now, has probably accepted what his life will be like and what his death will probably be like.
10: The Long Island family man and architect was finally caught 3 years ago after clues from a vehicle he drove led a police task force to him, and DNA from a discarded pizza crust matched evidence found on a victim. Julie Walker, New York.
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0: Good Wednesday morning, June 17th. Welcome in. If you're just joining us, mostly cloudy. You might see a spotty shower by daybreak. Low 69 to 74, according to Veronica. We're at 69 right now, having dropped a degree in the last few minutes. I'm Dean Lane. Welcome in for the ride. Glad you're with us. 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
0: Here at WTOP, Election 2026, we're following the very latest in the D.C. primary for you this Wednesday morning, along with several major elections across the country. In Georgia, for example, there's now a projected winner in a closely watched Republican U.S. Senate runoff. It's Congressman Mike Collins, who was endorsed by President Donald Trump. We were joined from Capitol Hill by WTOP's Mitchell Miller earlier to talk about what this could mean for the general election come this fall.
23: This is another win for President Trump, since Mike Collins, the congressman from Georgia, he is the projected winner in a race that has been very closely watched. As you mentioned, he's a MAGA conservative, shares the president's doubts about the 2020 election results, and is a prominent poster on social media. President Trump, very late in the campaign, endorsed Mike Collins, and he is projected to defeat Derek Dooley, a former football coach whose father was well-known head coach at Georgia, Vince Dooley. Dooley was backed by Governor Brian Kemp. So this is another victory again for President Trump. He has endorsed a lot of candidates that have been winning during this primary season. The result, while it no doubt pleases the president, also makes some Republicans nervous. That's because Collins will face Democratic Senator John Ossoff. He has piled up a lot of campaign money while he was waiting for this runoff to take place. An earlier primary, none of the candidates got over 50%, so they had this runoff. So now Collins will have to start raising more money for the general election. He had about $4 million on hand. By comparison, John Ossoff, who's the youngest U.S. senator in the upper chamber, has raised more than $50 million. So that is going to be a very competitive race in Georgia. Certainly Republicans trying to flip it back to the GOP side, while Democrats trying to hold on after Ossoff won in 2020, Nick.
17: Yeah, what do you think about the outlook for the balance of power in the U.S. Senate heading into the midterms? We talk a lot about the U.S. House. This is a Senate election here tonight. What do you think? What does it look like as far as who's going to control the U.S. Senate later on this year after the midterms are done?
23: Well, initially, the Republicans definitely had the large advantage, and there was really very little thought that the Democrats could potentially flip the Senate. However, with so many things happening with the Iran war, with the affordability issues, rising gas prices, a variety of factors have helped Democrats in various states. That said, they do need to pick up four seats net. They need to net four seats. It's 53-47 right now in favor of Republicans. That is not going to be easy to do. We know there has been a lot of scandal and a lot of other issues related to Graham Plattner in Maine, and that is going to be a key focus for them to try to knock off Susan Collins. The Republicans, many times, as you know, over the years, they've said she's been at the most risk of any Republican senator across the country and then always manages to win. So that's certainly a key race there. And then there are other races where Democrats are going after seats, including in North Carolina, Alaska, and Ohio. Meanwhile, on the Republican side, they think they have a chance to flip a seat in Michigan. So it looks right now like the Republicans still have the edge. They potentially could lose a couple of these seats. But right now, I would give the nod to Republicans to continue to take the Senate as we get into the midterms, but a lot can happen over the next few months for sure.
0: Election results 2026 on WTOP. That's WTOP's Capitol Hill reporter Mitchell Miller talking to our Nick Iannelli. 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
4: Outer loop of the Beltway coming through Bethesda. Still have some road work between Connecticut Avenue and 355 on the way around towards Old Georgetown Road. Right side of the roadway is tied up. Looks like they have picked up some of the construction at the American Legion Bridge. On the outer loop, your through lanes are now open from the Clara Barton Parkway over towards the Virginia shoreline. It appears the exit ramp to the southbound George Washington Parkway is still closed. VDOT now picking up its construction barrels on the inner loop of the Beltway. As you come up from Tyson's towards McLean, you still have to stay over to the left as you head north of the Dulles Toll Road, but it shouldn't be too much longer before your lanes are all open up towards the American Legion Bridge. I'm Robert Workman, your next traffic report in 10 minutes.
0: Let's check that forecast with Veronica this morning on WTOP.
3: After some very comfortable days, you'll notice a bit more humidity on this Wednesday, and especially for the end of this work week. We'll get back to the nicer, more comfortable conditions by the weekend. Now, early this morning, our temperatures are in the upper 60s to mid-70s. Later today, mid-80s to around 90 degrees will be partly cloudy, and there's a chance of a stray shower. Otherwise, it's mid to upper 90s on Thursday. It's going to be more humid, and we'll be tracking some strong thunderstorms for the afternoon and evening. 7 News Chief Meteorologist Veronica Johnson in the First Alert Weather Center.
0: We're at 68 to Pond Circle, 63 Germantown, 67 Annandale, 69 degrees outside the WTOP studios. And coming up this early 1 a.m. hour, Wednesday morning midweek for you here on WTOP.
18: 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I'm John Doman.
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0: Good Wednesday morning, June 17th. Thanks for taking the ride with us. Glad you're in. 1:52, the time now on WTOP this morning.
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21: news
15: happens
21: here.
0: lot of buzz recently on social media with photos and video apparently showing workers pouring hydrogen peroxide into the Lincoln Memorial reflecting pool. The Department of Interior tells WTOP this week the National Park Service is using that chemical along with other methods, apparently, to treat the algae that turned the water green. WTOP's Alan Etter with a close-up look this morning.
1: So whatever they're doing is having some positive effect on the west side of the pool, closer to 23rd Street around the Lincoln Memorial. It's actually starting to turn blue, more of a gray blue, actually. That is not the case on the east side of the reflecting pool, where it is still bright green. Crews are still out here putting chemicals into the water, manually straining the water along with that nano bubbler system still in effect. But it's definitely more blue or gray blue on the west side of the pool compared to the east side, closer to the World War II Memorial. At the reflecting pool, Alan Etter, WTOP News.
0: Here at home, Montgomery County locally moving to crack down, we hear, on so-called street takeovers that we've been reporting on. On WTOP, often organized, as we've told you, on social media and linked to dangerous activity, the result. That includes street racing, speeding contests, and exhibition driving that shut down roads at times, putting people at risk. County Council Member Andrew Friedson, who's running for county executive, introduced a bill this week aimed at stopping the trend and strengthening enforcement for it.
5: This bill gives our law enforcement the clarity and authority needed to intervene earlier in the process to disrupt these coordinated events before they happen and to keep people out of harm's way. Street takeovers endanger everyone involved, the drivers, the spectators, our community members and our officers, and we must ensure that we provide strong modern tools to address this growing threat.
0: A public hearing is scheduled for next month, July 14th. It's been 3 years now in the making. This Friday, right next to the Howard Theater, D.C.'s first black and woman-owned brewery will officially open its doors. We get a preview this morning from WTOP's very own John Domet.
18: Back in 2023, we talked with Imani Collier about her dreams to open a brick-and-mortar spot for Urban Garden Brewing. Eventually, she found a spot in Northeast D.C. and signed a lease. But when it fell through, it cost Collier and her partners a lot of money and a little belief.
7: I was really just focusing on the how. Like, I want this. How can we have it?
18: Now, when Right Proper Brewing left this space on T Street Northwest here in Shaw, Collier jumped at the chance to come full circle.
7: It was here that I got my interest in doing home brewing and just, like, learning the process of beer.
18: Her beers are brewed here on site after going into local gardens for ingredients to stay true to the name.
7: We focused a lot more on like the botanicals versus how hoppy we can make the beer.
18: The doors open this Friday in Northwest. John Dome in WTOP News.
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21: It was Negro League's night at Nationals Park, where the Nats held off the Royals 6-4 to match their season best 4 straight wins in 8 of their last 11 to get 4 games over 500. Curtis Meade delivered the winning runs with his 424-foot blast in the 7th inning, telling the Nationals radio network.
22: You know, I think we're just playing super well-rounded baseball. You know, the at-bats have been high quality and the pitchers have been doing their job, so it's been fun.
21: Pitchers like Foster Griffin, whose 100-pitch start is brought to you by the number 6. That's how many strikeouts he threw in 6 innings of 6 hit, 1-run ball for no decision. Quick turnaround to the getaway game with Zach Littell taking the 135 first pitch in search of the Nats' first series sweep. Sweep at home this season. The Commanders open mandatory mini camp in Ashburn, and Dan Quinn explains the importance.
24: This time of year is like so important for their skill work. How can they develop a certain part of an option route, a certain part of something? So that piece is a big part of their springs to elevate what part of their game they want to work heading into camp. So it's like this giant ramp up in a way to gear towards a month from now.
21: And could that offense add a veteran receiver before then? The San Francisco 49ers are reportedly finally prepared to move on from Brandon Ayuk with the expectation that the move comes before the start of training camp. At the World Cup, a pair of blowouts. Kylian Mbappe scored twice to become France's record goal scorer and passed Lionel Messi for third in career World Cup scoring in a 3-1 win over Senegal. And Erling Haaland scored his first two World Cup goals to account for half of Norway scoring in a 4-1 rout of Iraq. Rob Woodfork, WTOP Sports.
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0: 158, traffic and weather on the 8th. Here's Robert Workman.
4: They just cleared the construction at the American Legion Bridge in both directions, but now there's a new problem, a crash on the outer loop as you approach the bridge near the Clara Barton Parkway. See the emergency response arriving there along the right side. Be careful. Stay center and far left as you come down from River Road towards the Maryland shoreline. On the inner loop, they're getting the last of the construction barrels out of the way, and Tyson's along the right side coming out past the Dulles Toll Road. Shouldn't be too much longer before all of your lanes are open up towards the bridge as well. 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I'm Robert Workman, your next traffic report in 10 minutes.
0: Check that forecast with Veronica this morning.
3: Partly cloudy skies at sunrise with temperatures in the upper 60s to mid 70s. Expect a high temperature range somewhere between 85 and 90 degrees. Skies will be partly cloudy. Can't rule out a stray shower later today. And you'll notice just a little more humidity. I'm 7 News Chief Meteorologist Veronica Johnson in the First Alert Weather Center.
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0: Good Wednesday morning, June 17th. Welcome. I'm Dean Lane. Coming up this 2 a.m. hour on Wednesday, results continue in election 2026 to trickle into D.C.'s primary races, with voters choosing candidates for mayor, D.C. delegate in Congress, and several
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9: 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I'm Kate Ryan.
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12: From ABC News, I'm Dave Packer. President Trump at the G7 continuing to tout his agreement with Iran, but officials in Washington are waiting to hear more. Republican Senator John Thune.
13: I think we're all hoping to get more information, more detail about that. I expect that'll be forthcoming.
12: Retired Lieutenant General and former head of the U.S. Army Space and Missile Defense Command telling us that the definition of a memorandum of understanding means it may not be enforceable.
13: It's really not binding. A memorandum of understanding than any other kind of forum that you might be in is just kind of an opportunity for people to maybe get together and discuss what their issues are and say, okay, here's where we want to go forward from our position. But again, nothing really binding to it.
12: Fast-spreading wildfire in Washington State, Spokane County. It's now charred over 200 acres. Spokane County Fire District 9 Commissioner Brian Mather says there are
25: 2,340 primary and secondary structures which are under evacuation. We have level two and level three evacuations that have occurred. We have multiple resources on this incident, which is going to be ongoing now for several days.
12: Red flag warnings and that wind fanning the flames. One person dead and another hurt after Wilmington, Delaware police say someone opened fire inside of a hospital. Police Chief Wilfredo Campo says a suspect and the victims all work together.
26: Regardless of what the motive is in this incident might have been, there is never an excuse for violence, and there is never an excuse for gun violence. Our investigators will be working tirelessly to apprehend the suspect and ensure they are brought to justice.
12: The FBI revealing a plot targeting the UFC fight night held at the White House. The FBI arresting at least five suspects. Their alleged plan calling for explosives, drones, and snipers targeting top government officials. You're listening to ABC News.
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0: WTOP at 203. Good Wednesday morning, June 17th, mostly cloudy, spotty shower possible by daybreak, low to 69, 74 in that area. Partly cloudy, showers possible later, 85 to 90. We're at 69 in Washington right now. Good morning to you. I'm Dean Lane. Topping the stories we're following at this 2 o'clock hour. We, of course, begin with the latest on election 2026 on WTOP. Continuing, we are here at TOP this morning to track the results from D.C.'s primary election on Tuesday. In the race for D.C. mayor, updating you now, Janice Lewis-George currently leads Kenyon McDuffie this morning with about 53% of the overall vote counted so far. Meanwhile, Brian Schwab has won the Democratic nomination for attorney general in D.C. In the Ward 5 D.C. council race, Zachary Parker has been named the winner this morning. And in Ward 6, Charles Allen has also won his D.C. council race. And in the race for D.C. delegate, Brooke Pinto has conceded, doing so Tuesday in the race to Robert White. WTOP's Capitol Hill correspondent Mitchell Miller with a closer look.
10: Robert White got a call shortly before 11 p.m. from Brooke Pinto. She congratulated him on the victory. The margin is so huge that it's clear that he is now projected to win this race. Robert White just absolutely crushed the rest of the field, four other candidates, and Brooke Pinto was not even that close to him. I think several factors relate to why he won. One of them is the fact that he had experience running citywide. He actually ran against Mayor Muriel Bowser, although he did not do well in that race. That gave him experience campaigning across the city with a lot of different residents. He resonated with a lot of people, clearly in connection with this race. And once he got into this race, I think a lot of people felt like it was his to lose. He was really the big political heavyweight moving into this race. Brooke Pinto obviously has her own following and has gained a lot of support in connection with her efforts with law enforcement and the judiciary. But I think that Robert White has a broader appeal citywide, and it just came across throughout this race. I think it is surprising the fact that the margin of victory seems so large. I mean, this you could actually say it is a mandate here. And as we've talked about, this could be a position that he will be in for a long time. Don't forget, D.C. Delegate Eleanor Holmes Norton held this seat for 35 years. I don't know if it's going to be that long, but nonetheless, he is set up now to be in Congress, to be the D.C. delegate for quite some time.
11: And let's check out those numbers, Mitch. So Robert White has 63%. The closest candidate is Brooke Pinto with 21%. The Associated Press says about 64% of the vote counted in that race. So, yeah, just an absolute blowout win for Robert White. And then as we continue tracking the race for mayor, Janice Lewis-George has a pretty significant lead, 53% to Kenyon McDuffie's 37%, with about 65% of the vote counted there. Let's say Janice Lewis-George ends up winning this, Mitchell. So then you'd have Robert White and Janice Lewis-George, who both campaigned basically as the people who are going to fight against the Trump administration. So we could see if those two end up pulling it out. We know that Robert White will. Who knows about the end result in the mayor's race? It's looking good for Janice Lewis-George. But we in D.C. could see way more activity when it comes to a combative relationship between local leaders and the Trump administration.
10: Yeah, there's no question about it. Both of these candidates really pointed to the fact that they are progressive, that they are fighters, that they wanted to amp up the pushback against the Trump administration and all the things that have happened over the last few years. So if things go the way that we think they're going in connection with the mayoral race, you could really see a 1-2 punch here with these two candidates really trying to make a strong stand against the administration. And that's what a lot of the people in the district have been calling for. They wanted something different. They wanted some change. And I think that's maybe what has hurt in some respects Kenyon McDuffie, because he is seen largely as an extension of the mayoral tenure of Muriel Bowser. Muriel Bowser, of course, has had three terms now, and while she didn't formally endorse McDuffie, she clearly indicated that she would like to see him in that job.
0: Election 2026 on WTOP with our Capitol Hill correspondent Mitchell Miller talking there with our Nick Iannelli. We'll have more throughout this overnight early morning. Just keep your dial right where it is. Time now is 2:07.
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0: All right, good weather on the 8th, because now it's 2:08. Here's Robert Workman of the WTOP Traffic Center.
4: The clock just keeps on turning.
0: Yes, indeed.
4: Just before the American Legion Bridge, I can see the emergency equipment tying up a couple of lanes along the right. Looks like there might be something along the left side as well. Be careful coming down from River Road. Now, they picked up all the construction through there, and then this crash just occurred less than 15 minutes ago. So be alert through there. You might have to zigzag as you head down towards the American Legion Bridge. On the Virginia side, they picked up the road work in both directions, reopened the ramps at the GW Parkway. Still doing work southbound on 395 from Glebe Road down to Duke Street. You only get by single file to the left there. They're also still working south down on I-95 as you approach and pass 610 Garrisonville Road, right lane blocked through there. If you're selling your car, watch out for fake payments, unsafe meetups, and endless haggling. 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I'm Robert Workman, your next traffic report in 10 minutes.
0: Let's check that forecast now with Veronica this morning, Wednesday, in the 2 a.m. hour on WTOP.
3: Well, on this Wednesday, there's a chance for a stray shower. By Thursday, it's rain, thunderstorms, strong to severe. And Friday, we'll be tracking some more much-needed rainfall, especially for the first half. That's through the morning hours up until about 2 p.m. on Friday, your highest chance of rain. Temperatures this morning between 69 and 74 degrees. We'll get closer to 90 for your Wednesday afternoon. Mid-90s on Thursday, mid-80s by Friday. I'm 7 News Chief Meteorologist Veronica Johnson in the First Alert Weather Center.
0: We're at 65 degrees, Alexandria. It's 71 Penn Quarter, 65 Columbia, 69 this morning outside the WTOP studios. 2 a.m. hour, Wednesday morning, June 17th. This check of traffic and weather brought to you this morning by Long Fence. 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On WTOP, of course, we bring you money news at 10 and 40. Here's John Wardup.
7: Lockheed Martin is turning to Detroit for a new partnership. The Bethesda defense giant is going to work with General Motors. GM is expected to make parts and help boost munitions production. That, according to the Wall Street Journal, this is the latest move by GM to become more of a player in the defense sector. Pizza Hut is getting a new owner here in the U.S. Private equity group Long Range Capital is buying U.S. operations for $1.5 billion, and Yum China is buying the restaurants there for roughly $1.2 billion. The Dow Jones Industrial Average rose 328 points Tuesday. The S&P 500 slipped 42, the NASDAQ dropping 307 points. And the Federal Reserve wraps up a two-day meeting on Wednesday. No change in interest rates is expected, but new Fed Chairman Kevin Warsh is expected to hold his first press conference. John Werdock, WTOP News.
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0: The FBI says this morning it stopped a plot to attack the UFC event that was taking place at the White House this past weekend on Sunday. On this, FBI Director Kash Patel says this morning agents learned apparently of a potential threat June 10th and carried out a multi-state operation that led to several different arrests in the case. Investigators say 19 people in all were involved in online chats discussing a plan to use exploding drones to trigger panic, then opening fire on people as they ran away. WTOP National Security Correspondent J.J. Green to discuss what he knows about the threat's credibility.
20: It was the way that it was made public that raised a lot of eyebrows. Yes, indeed, it was serious. You had several individuals who were allegedly led by a 19-year-old from Ohio who started this alleged plot, which included acquiring guns and assembling and deploying exploding drones in the area of the UFC fight on the White House grounds, detonating them during the event, and then potentially using guns to shoot people who might try to escape. But the key thing, according to two security sources, is they never got to the operational phase. It's my understanding the guns were purchased, but no drones. But then there was the question about whether drones would even work in the area where they were deployed.
21: No, there's a cap over the a NOTAM over the White House, perpetual NOTAM over the White House. So it's really restricted airspace, and there's, you know, counter drone technologies that the Secret Service and the military use to make sure that that airspace stays secure. Having said that, you know, these individuals were talking a lot on Signal, which is a secret chat app, and they were trying to put together a plan. As far as the drone piece of it, it doesn't look like that was anywhere further along than a discussion point.
20: That's Don Mihailik, a retired senior Secret Service agent and ABC News contributor. So it was understandably in process, but it wasn't operational.
22: And the timing, though, of how this came out is in question here. Why are we only hearing about it now instead of when investigators first uncovered this threat?
20: Well, this is where things, Sean, seem to have gotten a little bit complicated. There apparently was an extensive investigation, and it was still going on today, that led Secret Service and FBI to keep things quiet. The investigation had been sealed and the work was continuing in the background. This morning, FBI Director Kash Patel made the announcement that this had happened, and it left a lot of people scratching their heads. And when I first learned about it this morning, was kind of in the same space. There were some pieces that weren't connecting and frankly still aren't clear. And I'm certain this is a part of the reason why it took a while to make this public to everybody.
23: And JJ, with Kash Patel making the post on social media that this actually took place and that people were in custody, it apparently has upset, at least according to some reports, members of the Secret Service. So that dynamic, I'm sure, just complicates things.
20: That's right, Ann. Why didn't this happen together, jointly? And I can tell you that that has definitely led to some friction in the law enforcement community today. There are reports that this was supposed to be a joint announcement. It was and is a joint investigation, FBI and Secret Service together. And it came to light today and was really highlighted when Secret Service Deputy Director Matt Quinn, during a press conference, said, quote, "I'll tell you a phrase I learned early in my career in the New York field office, and that's don't choke on your own smoke," he said. He also said, "I'll tell you, the Secret Service led that investigation from the beginning, I'll tell you that case is ongoing. In order to, he said, maintain integrity of the investigation and the security plan, we chose not to leak it. End quote. And he left it there, seeming to show some signs of serious chafing over the announcement on social media about the case.
0: WTOP National Security Correspondent J.J. 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
4: Be careful on the outer loop of the Beltway as you come down from River Road towards the American Legion Bridge. Just before the exit for the Clara Barton Parkway, there's a crash, and there's activity on both the far left side and the far right side. Be alert for police direction through there. Lots of flashing lights in the area. You'll be coming up on this at speed, though, as you come down from River Road, so I want you to be extra careful. Coming south on

0: today, Thursday, on weather alert for the possibility of some strong to severe thunderstorms your afternoon and evening. It is going to be much hotter, 91 to 97 degrees. I'm 7 News Chief Meteorologist Veronica Johnson in the First Alert Weather Center.
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6: You may have seen photos and video on social media recently showing workers pouring what looked like hydrogen peroxide into the Lincoln Memorial reflecting pool. Well, we have found out it was hydrogen peroxide, as confirmed to WTOP this week by the Department of the Interior. And the reason, they say, is that it was needed, along with other treatments, to fight the algae that turned the water green when it was originally blue. Crews say this morning it's all part of a broader effort that they're looking at to improve water quality and restore the pool's brand new, if brief, blue appearance. WTOP's Alan Etter with a closer look this morning.
7: Whatever they're doing to the water here is definitely having an impact. It appears they're working their way west to east. On the west side, closest to the Lincoln Memorial, the water definitely turning more blue. It's actually more of a gray blue, but it is showing signs of improvement. The water on the east side of the pool, closer to the Washington Monument, still very bright green. It's going to take some time before they can process nearly 7 million gallons of water in the reflecting pool. Alan Etter, WTOP News.
6: D.C. Mayor Muriel Bowser has named Kim Jackson this week to serve as interim chancellor of D.C. Public Schools. Jackson joined DCPS back in 2012 as principal of Seton Elementary, where she was later named principal of the year. Jackson has since held several leadership roles. She'll take over, we understand, for Chancellor Lewis Farabee, who is stepping down after 8 years on the post. Farabee is leaving to take a position, we're told, in the private sector. He said his final day will be this month, June 19th. Axios reports this morning the Republican-controlled House Oversight Committee is apparently investigating how D.C. goes after homeowners who fall behind on their property tax bills. This follows years of criticism that D.C.'s practice of foreclosing on properties with unpaid tax bills can strip homeowners actually of all equity. Oversight Committee Chair Representative James Comer alleges the policy could be in, quote, unconstitutional territory, end quote. D.C. currently levies a 10% annual interest on unpaid property taxes. That allows the city to sell property tax liens, we're told, to third-party investors who can eventually foreclose on the home. Major development turning to now on marijuana sales locally in the state of Virginia. After months of back and forth, the governor and lawmakers appear to have reached a deal. The agreement could clear the way for legal retail sales to move forward. WTOP Scott Gelman with the latest on what happens next.
8: The market will open on July 1st, 2027, and the state tax on marijuana products will start at 6%. Governor Abigail Spanberger had initially called for 200 retail licenses, but
9: we said, okay, well, let's start with an initial market of 350, but we will not release all of those licenses at the beginning.
8: That means not all of the stores will pop up at once. Public consumption will come with a $250 civil penalty going into effect next year. Spanberger had proposed the consequence be a class 4 misdemeanor.
9: The place where we clearly found common ground was in ensuring that the penalties are significant and clear for those who sell to underage young people.
8: The plan calls for strict testing and labeling requirements, and
10: it includes the authority to issue up to 100 microbusiness licenses by May 1st, 2027.
8: Delegate Paul Krizek says that's to prioritize small businesses. The fate of all of this depends on the budget process, which still has lawmakers at odds. Scott Gelman,

0: WTOP News.
1: Marijuana sales in Maryland locally bringing in $26 million in tax revenue in the first quarter of the year. The state comptroller's office says this morning the money collected from January through March is being distributed across several different programs, including the state's general fund. More than $6 million is going directly into that fund. Other portions are being directed to local governments and designated programs across the state. Maryland currently taxes marijuana sales at a rate of 12%. A pizza chain facing a new fate this morning.
2: Pizza Hut is being sold in a multi-billion dollar deal. Parent company Yum Brands, which acquired the 68-year-old restaurant chain, announced a private equity firm, Long Range Capital, is buying the bulk of restaurants for roughly $1.5 billion, except for the mainland China business, which Yum China Holdings is purchasing for $1.2 billion. The chain has struggled with sales across the U.S. and has more than 19,000 restaurants worldwide. Pizza Hut was founded by two brothers in Wichita, Kansas in 1958. Michelle Franz and ABC News.
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4: On a beautiful night for baseball at Nationals Park, the Nats rallied to beat the Royals 6-4 to win their fourth straight series and seventh in their last eight. Nassim Nunez scored half the Nats runs. He became the seventh player in franchise history with multiple triples in a game. He has yet to make an out in this series, but the hero was Curtis Meade. He crushed the three-run homer that held as the game winner in the seventh inning. Foster Griffin, who actually leads MLB in run support, didn't get enough during his solid six-inning start to get his eighth win, but he did lower his ERA in a victory, and the Nationals go for their second series sweep and first of the year at home at 135. Zach Littell looking to rebound from his only loss on the mound since April. Day one of Commanders mandatory minicamp, rookie Sonny Styles continued to acclimate to the pro game.
5: I think just learning how to practice at like there's like a certain pace of speed, like where it's like you're not going full speed, but it's not like a walkthrough either. Those reps are huge because you're gonna get a lot of those, especially as the season goes on in the NFL. That's part of being able to like learn how to be an NFL player. So just maximizing those type of reps.
4: 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Local track star Noah Lyles set a world record in the 150 meters, clocking in at 14.67 seconds at the Golden Spike meet. 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
9: Accident cleanup continues on the outer loop of the Beltway just as you get to the American Legion Bridge. As you come up on the Clara Barton Parkway exit, you'll see flashing lights on both the far left and far right sides. Follow direction through there. As you head south of River Road, you won't see many brake lights, so you'll be coming up on this at speed. I want you to be extra careful. Over on the Virginia side of the bridge, your lanes are open down through Tyson's. Southbound on 395, still doing road work from Glebe Road down to Duke Street. Just one left lane open through there. And we're about an hour and a half away now from the schedule. scheduled draw span opening at the Woodrow Wilson Bridge. That's at 4 a.m. We're brought to you by Joe Hadid. 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I'm Robert Workman. Your next traffic report in 10 minutes.
0: Expect partly cloudy skies on this Wednesday and some higher temperatures and even some slightly higher humidity levels. We're upper 60s to mid 70s this morning. Your afternoon temperatures mid 80s to around 90 degrees. Again, a chance of a stray shower later today. Thursday on weather alert for the possibility of some strong to severe thunderstorms. Your afternoon and evening, it is going to be much hotter, 91 to 97 degrees. I'm 7 News Chief Meteorologist Veronica Johnson in the First Alert Weather Center.
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1: Good Wednesday morning, midweek, June 17th, 2026. We do indeed thank you for taking us along for the early 2 a.m. hour ride. Welcome in. Glad you're with us. I'm Dean Lane. Teddy Gelman is our producer. Election 2026 is where we begin the course this morning. We continue at WTOP to track the results this morning from D.C.'s primary election on Tuesday. In the race for mayor, updating you now, Janice Lewis-George currently leads Kenyon McDuffie this morning with about 53% of the overall vote counted so far. And in the race for D.C. delegate, Brooke Pinto on Tuesday conceded the race to Robert White in the evening, who has a significant majority of the votes so far. Meanwhile, Brian Schwab has won the Democratic nomination for Attorney General in D.C. In Ward 5, D.C. Council race, the Zachary Parker actually has been named the winner there. And in Ward 6, Charles Allen has also won his D.C. Council race. No matter what the final results are, D.C.'s new mayor will have to deal with the Trump administration, which has taken a hands-on approach from time to time to district affairs. This is likely to continue, as indicated by this recent exchange between a reporter and the president at the White House.
13: One of the two leading candidates, Janice Lewis-George, is running a Zoran Mandami campaign. It's focused on socialist policies. How would you feel if she emerges victorious in next Tuesday's
14: primary? Well, I wouldn't like it, and maybe we'd take back Washington, run it on the federal basis. We won't put up with it. We're not going to lose our businesses. By the way, Washington now is a safe, beautiful place.
1: We're joined now by WTOP Capitol Hill correspondent Mitchell Miller and by Michael K. Fauntroy, a policy and government professor at George Mason University, telling WTOP this morning that in reality, there's only so much the president can actually take over in the district without first getting additional congressional authorization.
15: I don't have any expectation that the president is doing anything more than just sort of talking about doing something as opposed to actually doing it. And by the way, this notion of running things at the federal level runs so counter to conservative orthodoxy, which has for decades talked about the importance of getting the federal government out of people's everyday lives. So the president just effectively undermined decades of conservative orthodoxy. I would also point out that I think there is some interesting visual and concern that has to be expressed here. President Trump struggles with strong women, and he's especially seems to be exercised by black women. And I would just wonder if in some ways he's hoping she wins because she then becomes the perfect foil for some of his cultural politics that he wants to try to push. I would not be surprised at that. And I would also say, for those people who are sort of driven by their feelings for President Trump, sort of high up their list of deciding how they're going to vote, President Trump just endorsed Janice Lewis-George, right? Now, I know most voters aren't ranking that very high on their list, but for those, there might be a handful of folks who are so bothered by that that they would actually go out and support her.
16: One thing for sure is that President Trump really likes conflict in the headlines. In the media, those headlines splashed across CNN. Trump goes after this person goes after Trump. That is absolutely something that he thrives on. And if Janice Lewis-George were to win, it would seem that there would be much more of that between the White House and City Hall, the Wilson Building in D.C., WTOP Capitol Hill correspondent Mitchell Miller. Mitch, what do you think about this idea of the president going back and forth with the mayor, as Mayor Muriel Bowser has been interacting with the Trump administration over the past year and a half? There hasn't been much of that with Bowser, but there could very well be a lot of that with the person who has that job next.
17: Absolutely, Nick. I think that there is always this desire of the president to poke, to make sure that he is showing he is the one that's in charge. And I think Muriel Bowser, as mayor, has been fairly adept at trying to sidestep that, at times speaking out against what he's been doing, at other times just saying, well, we don't have the power, even though we don't like it. I mean, you look back at what happened in connection with the federal crime takeover and the fact that we still have National Guard personnel now walking across D.C., and the president, of course, has cited that as a reason for crime going down. You could debate the merits of that. But one of the things, when you go to the D.C. delegate position, that is something where that person in that position can actually push back a little bit, although people may not realize it. For example, there were Democratic senators earlier this year who actually got the government to do a study to see how much it's actually costing taxpayers every day, and they found out that it costs well over $1 million a day to have National Guard personnel in Washington. So that's a subtle way for the person that's in that delegate position to be able to push back a little bit, that they're not always going to be run over by the president. You also have the issue of the fact that even House Republicans want to literally take over the traffic laws of D.C. They want to ban traffic cameras. They want to take away the current prohibition turning right on red. I mean, these are the most local issues you can possibly think of, but that's what the next D.C. delegate is going to encounter. They are going to have to try to push back where they think they can.
1: Election 2026 on WTOP. That was Michael K. Fauntroy, a policy and government professor at George Mason University, along with WTOP's Capitol Hill correspondent Mitchell Miller and our Nick Iannelli. Good morning. Welcome in. Glad you're with us. It is Wednesday morning, June 17th. Time now is 2:37. An update on traffic and weather in just 1 minute. Meantime, if you're just joining us, welcome in for the ride. Glad you're with us. A recap now of the top stories we're following this morning.
18: ABC News, I'm Dave Packer. President Trump and the G7 continuing to tout his agreement with Iran, but officials in Washington are waiting to hear more. Republican Senator John Thune.
19: I think we're all hoping to get more information, more detail about that. I expect that'll be forthcoming.
18: A fast-spreading wildfire in Washington State's Spokane County has now charged over 200 acres charred there. The FBI revealing a plot targeting UFC fight night held at the White House. The FBI arresting at least five suspects. Their alleged plan calling for explosive drones and snipers targeting top government officials and wealthy spectators. Primaries in several states Tuesday in the closely watched Georgia Senate primary. The AP projecting Congressman Mike Collins defeated first-time candidate Derek Dooley, advancing to face incumbent Democratic Senator John Ossoff. The Supreme Court of Brazil has convicted Eduardo Bolsonaro, son of former President Jair Bolsonaro, of attempting to solicit interference from the Trump administration in his father's coup plot trial.
1: Good Wednesday morning, June 17th. Welcome in. 2:38 the time. Traffic and weather on the 8th, and good morning to Robert Workman in the WTOP Traffic Center.
9: Good morning, Dean. Still have authorities on the scene of the crash on the outer loop of the Beltway just before the American Legion Bridge. Had multiple lanes blocked. Looks like they've consolidated everything over to the right side. I think you want to stay out of the right lane, and I don't think you're going to be able to make the exit for Carter Rock right now, although they are moving some other things around, so that could change. Be alert as you come around from River Road. You'll be coming up on those flashing lights at speed. You will see a lot of brake lights. On the outer loop as you head through Bethesda over near 355, still have some construction barrels along the right half of the roadway, making the trip around from Connecticut Avenue. Interloop, your lanes are open through Silver Spring and over to College Park. BW Parkway and Route 50 look good across the Beltway into Northeast. Still have the work zone northbound on I-95 on the other side of Laurel, between Skaggsville and Route 32 as you head north of the rest area. They're along the right and center portions of the route. I'm Robert Workman. Your next traffic report in 10 minutes.
1: Now we take you over to the P.J. 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Here now, 7 News First Alert Chief Meteorologist Veronica Johnson with a look at that Wednesday weather forecast for us.
0: Temperatures early this Wednesday morning are in the upper 60s to mid-70s. We do have some partly cloudy skies that will have at sunrise and partly cloudy for the afternoon. And while there is the possibility of a stray shower, we've got lots of rain-free hours today. Temperature just shy of 90 degrees, but mid-90s on Thursday, making it the hottest day out of the week. It's also going to be pretty humid and could get some afternoon and evening thunderstorms. I'm 7 News Chief Meteorologist Veronica Johnson in the First Alert Weather Center.
1: Nice out this early morning, 2 a.m. hour, Wednesday morning, June 17th. We're at 66 degrees this check, College Park. A degree cooler, 65. This morning in Fairfax, 70. Straight up on the National Mall, 69 and holding outside the WTOP studios. For the time now on WTOP is 2:40.
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22: Lockheed Martin and General Motors are forming an official partnership. GM is expected to make parts for the Bethesda defense giant, according to the Wall Street Journal. This partnership comes as GM looks to become more of a player in the defense industry. As part of America's big birthday celebration, McDonald's is bringing back a fan favorite, the fried apple pie. It's returning to restaurants for a limited time starting next week. The Dow Jones Industrial Average rose 328 points on Tuesday. The S&P slipped 42. The NASDAQ gave back 307 points. And the Federal Reserve wraps up a two-day meeting Wednesday. No change in interest rates is expected, but Fed Chairman Kevin Warsh is expected to hold his first press conference. John Werdock, WTOP News.
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11: 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News happens here.
1: Iran's foreign minister says this morning any agreement to end the war between the U.S. and Iran would require Israel to withdraw from southern Lebanon, a condition Israel is actually rejecting this week. Now, the deal between Washington and Tehran has not been made public, and there are conflicting accounts this week of what it actually includes. But a signing ceremony is expected by week's end Friday in Switzerland. News Nation correspondent Robert Sherman has more from Qatar.
24: It seems as though more of the pieces are starting to fall into place about what we can expect over the next couple of days, with the president saying that he anticipates Vice President J.D. Vance is going to be in Switzerland on Friday in order to put pen to paper on this deal for the Iranian side. It's expected that their parliament speaker is going to be there. He has served as their key and lead negotiator throughout much of this process. That is who we are anticipating is going to be on the ground in Switzerland on Friday. In terms of how all of this is meant to go, Friday is also meant to serve as a significant day because that's when the Strait of Hormuz formally and fully opens, according to the White House. On the one hand, commercial ships being able to transit through, but on the other hand, the easing of the U.S. naval blockade. Then the president acknowledged that we go to phase two of all of this, the nuclear negotiations, the broader conversations about stability in the region.
2: And we have our deal done with Iran, and it should be successful. It goes to a second stage, which I think will be actually easier.
24: But a second element of the long tail phase of this deal, the situation in Lebanon. Iran has made clear that they want what happens in Lebanon to be tied to this deal. Israel has said that they intend to keep their troops in southern Lebanon, and they are prepared to retaliate to any strikes carried out against them.
1: That is News Nation correspondent Robert Sherman Wednesday morning. The investigation turning the page now to Monday's deadly B-52 bomber crash at Edwards Air Force Base continues this morning as we hear from ABC's Luis Martinez.
3: What we know is that the B-52 had just taken off when it impacted on the runway. Now, we know that there were eight individuals who were aboard the aircraft when it went down. It was a huge fireball that exploded shortly after the aircraft crashed into the ground. Could explain why, but could be explained because the plane had just taken off, so it probably had a large amount of fuel aboard.
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8: Here.
1: FBI Director Kash Patel says this morning the agency stopped a planned attack against the UFC fight over the weekend, the event at the White House on Sunday. Court papers unsealed on Tuesday say the alleged plan on the table involved apparently using drones equipped with explosives. Five people have been arrested in this case in various parts of the country, including an Ohio man. An affidavit says alleged plotters were unhappy with the direction of the country. ABC News contributor Rich Frankel, a former special agent in charge of the FBI's New York office, joined Sean and Ann earlier to talk more about this alleged plot.
25: It appears that the finding out about this or discovery of this plot was almost textbook in the sense that you have a parent who identifies that one of their children is acting out of character, starts talking almost irrationally, uses their graduation money to buy weapons, and is talking about hurting possibly himself, but actually hurting others. And so the parent reached out to local law enforcement, the sheriff's office in their county. The sheriff did a preliminary investigation, saw what was going on, knew that it was something that could be much larger, and reached out to the local FBI office. And the local FBI office jumped on it. And based upon what I read in the complaint, they immediately saw that he had purchased weapons, had talked about possibly hurting other people, possibly talking about explosives. And then from there, they got warrants, they expanded their investigation and determined that this individual had been online in one of the chat rooms and then talking about what they don't like about the U.S., what they don't like about America, what should be done about it, that they don't like Israel, that they don't like possibly Jews, you know, anti-Semitic. And then they further followed up on it and found out that a group of them had actually gone into their own chat room within the app Signal. And in that Signal chat, they did talk about or planned to commit an act of terrorism against the White House at the UFC event, where they would use drones to have explosions go off over the heads of all the dignitaries and all the people in attendance. And when the people were running away, they would then shoot them with rifles and shotguns.
26: Rich, with the court records and the court documents they looked at, I mean, they certainly are not out there right now, but I know they've been unsealed. Did you get any sense that this group had the means to do any of this, to carry out any of this?
25: So I don't think we've seen yet the drones or the explosives, that they had those or that they were active with those. That could have been, you know, in the planning stages still, but they did have shotguns. The person who was arrested, the main person out of Ohio, had a shotgun, had just bought a rifle, and had a lot of spent rounds in his residence, showing that he had practiced with both of those weapons, from what I could tell.
27: In our final few seconds here, we understand the Secret Service was also perhaps involved in this investigation. We have five arrests, but the court documents suggested there might have been 20 people involved. What does that tell you, that not everybody has been rounded up here?
25: Yeah, so this was definitely a joint FBI, U.S. Secret Service, JTTF, Joint Terrorism Task Force investigation. And this case is not done. I think they had to bring it in because they wanted to make sure that even though the UFC event is over and done with, that these individuals are not going out and possibly doing another terrorist attack. So they did the takedown and arrested five. But I'm pretty sure that you're going to see other arrests in the future because I don't think this case is over. I think it's just in the beginning stages.
1: 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He's a former special agent in charge of the FBI's New York office. 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
9: Accident cleanup on the outer loop of the Beltway just before the American Legion Bridge, right near the exit for the Clara Barton Parkway, Carter Rock, that area. Everything is along the right side of the roadway. It's still in the travel portion, so be careful. You'll be coming up on that at speed. Once you're across the American Legion Bridge, you're free and easy down through Tyson's, past I-66 and around to Springfield. Looks like VDOT has picked up the construction that had been on the inner loop of the Beltway, coming up past the Dulles Toll Road. They are still working, though, southbound on 395 from Glebe Road all the way down to Duke Street. Just one left lane open there. And down on I-95, a work zone southbound before and after 610 Garrisonville Road is in the right lane. I'm Robert Workman, your next traffic report in 10 minutes.
0: Temperatures early this Wednesday morning are in the upper 60s to mid-70s. We do have some partly cloudy skies that will have at sunrise and partly cloudy for the afternoon. And while there is the possibility of a stray shower, we've got lots of rain-free hours today. Temperature just shy of 90 degrees, but mid-90s on Thursday, making it the hottest day out of the week. It's also going to be pretty humid and could get some afternoon and evening thunderstorms. I'm 7 News Chief Meteorologist Veronica Johnson in the First Alert Weather Center.
1: Right now, around the region, we're looking at 69 degrees Georgetown, 64 Bowie, 63 Leesburg, 2 a.m. hour Wednesday morning midweek, June 17th. We're down a degree to 68 outside the WTOP studios. Our latest check of traffic and weather brought to you on this early morning by Mervis Diamond.
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10: The brewer making more history in a neighborhood that's full of it. In Northwest, I'm John Doman.
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4: here.
1: Street takeovers, as they are known, are growing a concern across the entire region right now. That's when large crowds, as we've reported on WTOP, often with modified cars, gather to block intersections, perform burnouts, race, and shut down traffic. Many of the events are organized on social media in advance and can pop up with very little warning. Now, locally, Montgomery County leaders are looking for ways to crack down on this experience. Councilmember Andrew Friedson, who is running for county exec, has introduced a bill this week.
16: It prohibits engaging, participating, aiding, and promoting unlawful race, speed contests, street takeovers, exhibition driving events, or stunt driving events, making them punishable as a Class A violation. This is a new local standard, and it is something that our police officers need as a tool to prevent these activities from happening.
1: A public hearing on the matter, the measure itself, is set for July 14th. A woman in D.C. is working to change perceptions in the craft beer industry. She's reopening Urban Garden Brewing, aiming to challenge stereotypes. As WTOP's John Doman tells us, the grand opening itself marks a new chapter for the business and its mission.
10: Imani Collier doesn't look like the typical craft brewer, which is one reason why she's so determined to make it in this industry.
2: I realized that there was a lack in representation, especially not just as Black American, but also like Black women.
10: On Friday, after years of working for this moment, she'll finally open Urban Garden Brewing.
2: It's very exciting to be able to open D.C.'s first Black women-owned brick-and-mortar brewery.
10: And she's doing it right next door to the Howard Theater, where her grandfather used to perform. In the same building, she fell in love with the process of making beer when this was also the home of Right Proper Brewing.
2: It kind of made the experience a little bit more comfortable because, like, I know the ins and outs, but also a bit surreal because it's now my space.
10: In Northwest, John Dome in WTOP News.
1: After weeks of negotiations, Virginia lawmakers and the governor have apparently struck a deal this week to launch a retail marijuana marketplace. WTOP Scott Gelman this morning breaks down what it means for the Commonwealth.
12: It's set to open July 1st of next year. Virginia Governor Abigail Spanberger says there will be 350 retail licenses across the state, up from her initial recommendation, but that many stores won't all be popping up at once.
17: Every priority that I had, whether it's public safety, public health, kids' safety, setting the marketplace up for success, and what had been a concern was how do we implement it this quickly? All of the goals that I had are met.
12: There are strict testing and labeling requirements, and
18: the state tax will begin at 6% when retail sales launch, and it will rise to 8% only after July 1, 2029.
12: That's State Senator LaCherise Aird.
18: A $250 public consumption civil penalty, but this penalty is delayed until 2027.
12: Spanberger initially proposed public consumption be a Class 4 misdemeanor. All of this is tied to a final state budget package, which still has lawmakers divided. Scott Gelman, WTOP News.
1: We understand this morning the criminal trial tied to the collapse of Baltimore's Key Bridge now has a start date on the table. A federal judge says the case against the operator of the container ship known as the Dolly will begin October 4th, 2027. The ship's operator and an employee were charged earlier this year with conspiracy, obstruction, and safety violations. Prosecutors in the case allege the company concealed dangerous conditions, falsified inspection records, and operated the ship despite known risks. Six construction workers in all were killed that overnight early morning when the ship lost power and crashed into the bridge in March of 2024. 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
10: It was Negro Leagues night at Nationals Park, where the Nats held off the Royals 6-4 to match their season best, four straight wins in eight of their last 11 to get four games over 500. Curtis Meade delivered the winning runs with his 424-foot blast in the seventh inning, telling the Nationals radio network.
19: You know, I think we're just playing super well-rounded baseball. You know, the at-bats have been high quality and the pitchers have been doing their job, so it's been fun.
10: Pitchers like Foster Griffin, whose 100-pitch start is brought to you by the number six. That's how many strikeouts he threw in six innings of six hit, one run ball for no decision. Quick turnaround to the getaway game with Zach Littell taking the 135 first pitch in search of the Nats' first series sweep at home this season. The Commanders open mandatory mini camp in Ashburn, and Dan Quinn explains the importance.
20: This time of year is like so important for their skill work. How can they develop a certain part of an option route, a certain part of something? So that piece is a big part of their springs to elevate what part of their game they want to work heading into camp. So it's like this giant ramp up in a way to gear towards a month from now.
10: And could that offense add a veteran receiver before then? The San Francisco 49ers are reportedly finally prepared to move on from Brandon Ayuk with the expectation that the move comes before the start of training camp. At the World Cup, a pair of blowouts. Kylian Mbappe scored twice to become France's record goal scorer and passed Lionel Messi for third in career World Cup scoring in a 3-1 win over Senegal. And Erling Haaland scored his first two World Cup goals to account for half of Norway scoring in a 4-1 rout of Iraq. Rob Woodfork, WTOP Sports.
1: 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As always, 2:57, traffic and weather coming right up. Stay with us.
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9: Still have some accident cleanup on the outer loop of the Beltway as you come up on the American Legion Bridge right near the Clara Barton Parkway. Along the right side, I think they may still be poking out into the roadway just a smidge. Oh, they just turned the camera, so I can't tell for sure. Anyway, you'll see some flashing lights as you come down from River Road. You won't see a lot of brake lights, though. It shouldn't cost you much time. Still have the roadwork southbound on 395 from Glebe Road all the way down to Duke Street. Only one left lane is open through there. Downtown, some work in the southbound 3rd Street Tunnel. As you come off of New York Avenue, you're squeezed down to one lane there. And we're an hour away now from the scheduled draw span opening at the Woodrow Wilson Bridge. That's coming up at 4 a.m. The WTOP Traffic Center is presented by Window Nation. 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I'm Robert Workman. Your next traffic report in 10 minutes.
1: Right now, we're at 63 degrees in Rockville this morning, 67 Ashburn, 66 Fort Washington this 2 a.m. hour Wednesday morning. We're at 68 and holding outside the WTOP studios, where the time now is 2:59.
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1: Good Wednesday morning, June 17th. Welcome. I'm Dean Lane. Coming up this 3 a.m. hour on TOP, results continue to trickle in. Election 2026, D.C.'s primary races with voters choosing candidates for mayor, D.C. delegate in Congress, and several D.C. council seats. In other news, a man already charged in the deadly shooting involving National Guard members.
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5: Two people are dead in two related shootings. One that happened on a Metro bus on Cape Bride.
8: Virginia lawmakers reach a compromise on plans for retail marijuana stores. I'm Scott Gelman.
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21: From ABC News, I'm Dave Packer. Flames threatening hundreds of homes outside of Spokane, Washington as a wildfire grows fast. Now more than 200 acres. Spokane County Fire District 9 Commissioner Brian Mather says wind and dry conditions are making the fire tough to contain.
22: We have a lot of fuel in that area. It's a very densely populated area.
21: Jumbo air tankers are spreading fire retardant on that area. Police in Wilmington say the 23-year-old suspect in a shooting at a Delaware hospital was taken into custody tonight. Police Chief Wilfredo Campos.
23: Police located two gunshot victims. One of those victims has tragically died from his injuries.
21: The suspect and the victims are said to be co-workers. Primary elections in several states. In Georgia, Rick Jackson, projected by the AP to have won the Republican nomination for governor over the Trump-endorsed Lieutenant Governor Burt Jones. Jackson will face off against former Atlanta Mayor Keisha Lance Bottoms in November. Trump-endorsed Republican Representative Mike Collins defeated Derek Dooley to secure the Republican Senate nomination in Georgia.
24: Y'all know I am so proud to be standing here as your Republican nominee for the United States Senate.
21: Collins will now advance to face Democratic incumbent Senator John Ossoff. To Oklahoma, where Trump-endorsed Congressman Kevin Hern easily won the GOP nomination for U.S. Senate. He's favored to win in November. Democrats haven't won a Senate seat race in Oklahoma since 1990. Members of Donald Trump's own political party tonight searching for details on the president's agreement with Iran. Many wondering what the U.S. gave in exchange.
26: Still unclear what kind of financial reward Iran has been promised. The Wall Street Journal reports the agreement allows Iran to start selling oil immediately. Trump's former ambassador to the UN, Nikki Haley, posting, if this is true, Iran wins.
21: ABC's Rachel Scott. 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
1: WTOP News Time, now 3:02. Good Wednesday morning, midweek, June 17th. Welcome in. Mostly cloudy. Might see a spotty shower, and then showers later today on and off. 85 to 90 for the high. We're at 68 in Washington right now. Good morning to you. I'm Dean Lane. We do indeed thank you for taking the early 3 a.m. hour ride with us. Election 2026 topping the news this morning. Here at WTOP, this overnight early morning, we continue to track results from D.C.'s primary election that took place, as you know, on Tuesday. In the race for D.C. mayor, Janice Lewis George currently leads Kenya McDuffie this morning with about 53% of the overall vote counted so far. Meanwhile, Brian Schwab has won the Democratic nomination, we understand, for Attorney General in D.C. In Ward 5, D.C. Council, the D.C. Council race, Zachary Parker has been named the winner there. And in Ward 6, Charles Allen has also won his D.C. Council seat. And in the race for D.C. delegate, Brooke Pinto on Tuesday conceded the race to Robert White Tuesday night, who has a significant majority of the votes so far. Turning now to WTOP's Capitol Hill correspondent Mitchell Miller with more.
0: They wanted something different. They wanted some change. And I think that's maybe what has hurt, in some respects, Kenyon McDuffie, because he is seen largely as an extension of the mayoral tenure of Muriel Bowser. Muriel Bowser, of course, has had three terms now, and while she didn't formally endorse McDuffie, she clearly indicated that she would like to see him in that job. So if things do go the way that we think they may be going in the mayoral race, that's a real break from where the city is right now. And then Robert White, just the fact that the margin, as you pointed out, is so huge in that race, clearly a large amount of support for him and people wanting him to get in there. And that's what he said he would do, that he would get in there and fight for D.C. and not just do everything status quo.
6: Yeah, let's just say it like it is, Mitch. If these two win, if Robert White and Janice Lewis-George end up winning together, we will see them together rallying against the Trump administration. We will hear them fight against the Trump administration. It is going to be a very volatile political atmosphere in D.C. when it comes to Trump administration of interference into D.C. sovereignty and self-governance and autonomy, which is what we have seen up until now. We have up until now seen the Bowser administration try to walk that fine line, try to cooperate to some extent with the Trump administration to tamp down some of that political volatility. But between these two candidates, Robert White and Janice Lewis-George, there is no sign coming from either of them that they would travel along that same path that Bowser and her administration have done with this.
0: Right. And I think a lot of people felt that was missing the last couple of years with Eleanor Holmes Norton. She obviously had slowed down considerably at age 89. She was not out there in those fiery news conferences that she was known for many, many years. Normally, she would have been standing side by side with Muriel Bowser, you know, announcing their opposition to whatever it was that the Trump administration was trying to clamp down on in connection with D.C. And a lot of residents just felt that the city wasn't standing up for itself, quite frankly, as much as it should be. I should note, though, however, that Robert White, when he addressed the crowd, he thanked Eleanor Holmes Norton for her more than three decades in the office. So there's certainly a respect for what she has done in that office. But now this is clearly a changing of the guard.
1: That is WTOP's Capitol Hill correspondent Mitchell Miller talking with our Nick Iannelli. Election 2026 on WTOP. More results coming up for you throughout this overnight early morning. The time now is 3:06. Turning the page to other news this morning, a deadly shooting locally in Northwest D.C. ended with police shooting and killing a suspect on a Metro bus happened Tuesday morning. It happened less than a mile, we're told, from where investigators say 44-year-old Sean Williams shot and killed 44-year-old Melissa Wallace Pulliam. Now, the latest on the investigation, for that we turn to WTOP's Kate Ryan.
5: The first shooting happened just after 7 a.m. on the corner of Wisconsin Avenue and Porter Street in the Cleveland Park area of D.C., and police arrived within minutes.
13: When they arrived on the scene, they located an adult female that had been shot.
5: Interim D.C. Police Chief Jeff Carroll said the woman was killed as a result of that shooting. Witnesses told police the suspect took off on a D.C. Metro bus. That bus was stopped by police less than a mile away, not far from Tenleytown. Carroll says police were evacuating the bus when the man they believe was the suspect reached into a bag. Carroll says police told him to stop.
13: The suspect then pulled a firearm out of that bag, brought it up, pointed in the direction of an officer, and two MPD officers discharged their firearm, striking the individual who had the gun and also striking the gun that was in his hand.
5: The suspect died on the scene. Carroll said the man had prior arrests for domestic violence involving the victim. The case remains under investigation. In Northwest D.C., Kate Ryan, WTOP News.
1: Police say this morning the suspect's gun was recovered on the scene. The officers involved in the shooting have been placed on administrative leave while the incident is being investigated.
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1: Good Wednesday morning, June 17th. Thanks for taking the early morning 3 a.m. hour ride with us. 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
1: Traffic and weather on the 8th, and good morning to Robert Workman Wednesday in the WTOP Traffic Center this hour.
9: Good morning, Dean. Outer loop of the Beltway. Still have some road work in Bethesda as you head from Connecticut Avenue around to 355. A couple of right lanes are taken away there. Up ahead, still have a little bit of accident cleanup going on just before the American Legion Bridge. Looks like your through lanes are open. The exit ramp to Carter Rock, though, may be still temporarily blocked off while they get the tow trucks in there to get the accident vehicles out of the way. Shouldn't cost you a lot of time, but you might not be able to make that exit right now. Everything over on the Virginia side looks good. Earlier road work at the George Washington Parkway has been picked up. Also on the inner loop coming up from Tyson's towards the American Legion Bridge. All of those lanes are open. We're less than an hour away now from a scheduled draw span opening at the Woodrow Wilson Bridge. That's scheduled for 4 a.m. and will probably take 15 to 20 minutes to complete on the Beltway between Oxon Hill and Alexandria. 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I'm Robert Workman, your next traffic report in 10 minutes.
1: Now let's check that Wednesday morning midweek forecast with Veronica this morning.
12: After some very comfortable days, you'll notice a bit more humidity on this Wednesday and especially for the end of this work week. We'll get back to the nicer, more comfortable conditions by the weekend. Now, early this morning, our temperatures are in the upper 60s to mid 70s. Later today, mid 80s to around 90 degrees will be partly cloudy, and there's a chance of a stray shower. Otherwise, it's mid to upper 90s on Thursday. It's going to be more humid, and we'll be tracking some strong thunderstorms for the afternoon and evening. 7 News Chief Meteorologist Veronica Johnson in the First Alert Weather Center.
1: Not bad out. 64 degrees in Manassas, 69. Metro Center, 63 in Frederick as you wake up with us this early morning. 68 outside the WTOP studios. This latest check of traffic and weather brought to you Wednesday morning by Long Fence. 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Where, of course, we bring you money news at 10 and 40. Here's John.
17: Pizza Hut is getting a new owner. Private equity group Long Range Capital is buying U.S. operations from Yum Brands for $1.5 billion. And Yum China is buying the restaurants there for roughly $1.2 billion. Alicia Kelso at Nation's Restaurant News says this comes as Pizza Hut loses business.
18: In 2015, they had nearly 17% of the pizza market share. They are down to about 12%.
17: There are more than 260 Pizza Hut locations across Virginia, Maryland, and D.C. The Dow Jones Industrial Average rose 328 points Tuesday. The S&P 500 slipped 42. The NASDAQ gave back 307 points. And a new grocery store is coming to Capitol Heights. New Grand Mart is taking over an old Shoppers location. The grand opening is expected Thursday. John Werdock, WTOP News.
19: I'm FedGov Today's Francis Rose. 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
1: The cost of President Donald Trump's proposed White House ballroom keeps going up. The Washington Post has gotten hold, apparently, of documents that show the current estimates just on how much money it will take to build this massive project in the end, and who's paying for it, or at least some of it, also seems to keep changing. Sarah Blasky is one of the Post reporters who broke this story, joining Ann and Sean earlier to talk about it.
3: President Trump has repeatedly said that the Ballroom Project, what he has knocked down the East Wing of the White House and what is being built to replace that, that project would cost $400 million. That's the figure that has been known publicly. My colleague and I were able to get a couple of internal documents, basically project summaries that break down the internal estimated costs. These were summaries made by the contractor in the project and provided to the White House. And they show that as of March, the cost of that project was actually estimated to be more like $600 million. So 50% more than what the president had said.
4: Sarah, also, President Trump promised this project would be privately funded. He was asked numerous times when he came up with this idea and said it over and over again. What have you all found out about that?
3: The documents that we obtained break down where this estimated cost will be coming from, where the money to cover those costs will come from. And what it shows is about half will be covered by private donors, as President Trump has repeatedly said. But the other half, and this is what's new, this is what's different than what he has said in the past, the other half of that $600 million, so $300 million, is expected to come from taxpayers via the U.S. Secret Service and the White House military office primarily.
7: Any idea what's changed here on that, both in terms of the cost increase and who is paying for it?
3: Well, the documents that we saw date back to July, actually predate when the project was publicly announced in late July last year. And from the get-go, those dollars, a large chunk of the money was expected to come from U.S. Secret Service and the White House military office. And so while the percentage of the total that taxpayers are expected to pay has increased over time. At the beginning, it was about a third, and now as of March, it was over half. While that percentage has increased, they have always expected taxpayers to pay for part of this project, according to these records.
4: Sarah, this ballroom project has been very unpopular with the American public, plenty of lawmakers on both sides of the aisle. Have you gotten reaction from anyone to this latest reporting that you all have been doing?
3: We're getting reactions in all day today, and I would summarize them by saying essentially what we're hearing from the Hill is that people didn't know. They didn't know that taxpayers had already paid on this project. That's another thing that our reporting uncovered, was a log of invoices, of the contractors' invoices, showing that tens of millions of dollars had already gone out from Secret Service and the White House military office to that contractor on this project. And so what we're hearing from people sort of so far, and some of those comments are still coming in, is that lawmakers didn't know about that. And there are a lot of questions being raised about, you know, where those funds came from, what they had been intended for, and we're hoping to continue reporting that out.
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9: Southbound on 395, construction remains from Glebe Road as you roll on down towards Duke Street. Right and center lanes are blocked, so it's just one skinny left lane getting by through there. 95 does okay from the Beltway in Springfield as you head down towards Dale City and Quantico. Further down along I-95, still have road work beginning about a mile before 610 Garrisonville Road and extending about a mile past the interchange. It's in the right lane through there. Northbound, your lanes are open. Woodrow Wilson Bridge, we have a draw span opening scheduled for 4 a.m. That'll take 15 or 20 minutes to complete. Looks like the earlier crash on the outer loop of the Beltway before the American Legion Bridge is out of the travel portion. I'm Robert Workman, your next traffic report in 10 minutes.
12: After some very comfortable days, you'll notice a bit more humidity on this Wednesday, and especially for the end of this work week. We'll get back to the nicer, more comfortable conditions by the weekend. Now, early this morning, our temperatures are in the upper 60s to mid 70s. Later today, mid 80s to around 90 degrees will be partly cloudy, and there's a chance of a stray shower. Otherwise, it's mid to upper 90s on Thursday. It's going to be more humid, and we'll be tracking some strong thunderstorms for the afternoon and evening. 7 News Chief Meteorologist Veronica Johnson in the First Alert Weather Center.
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1: News happens here.
2: President Donald Trump and his niece, Mary Trump, have settled a long-running lawsuit over disclosure of his income tax returns, according to a new court filing. ABC's Peter Haralimbos has more for us this morning.
3: Accusing his niece of engaging in a, quote, insidious plot to hurt his reputation and political chances, Donald Trump sued his niece, Mary Trump, in 2021, claiming she leaked his tax returns to the New York Times. He sought $100 million in damages. A court filing on Tuesday revealed that both Mary and Donald Trump are, quote, pleased to report they've reached a settlement to dismiss the case, though the terms of the settlement were not disclosed. Peter Haralambos, ABC News.
2: National Park Service crews are using hydrogen peroxide to treat that algae that turned the water green. You remember in the Lincoln Memorial reflecting pool recently? WTOP's Alan Etter with a close-up look.
4: Well, it is slowly but surely turning blue. At the moment, more of a gray-green blue, but standing here looking west to east, it's definitely changing color. On the far east side near 17th Street, the color still a bright green where the algae infestation remains. But on the west side, near the Lincoln Memorial, it's definitely getting more blue. Crews were out here earlier putting chemicals into the water, but they continue to manually strain the water and use the nano bubbler system to take care of all this algae. At the reflecting pool, Alan Etter, WTOP News.
2: Turning to an update now on WTOP on Virginia's budget talks and where we stand this morning. The House of Delegates had been set to meet in Richmond on Thursday on the issue, but that session has now been canceled, we understand, this week. And Virginia Scope reports this week there's still no budget agreement in place. At the center of this dispute, apparently, how to handle data centers. The House plan keeps a tax exemption in place, while the Senate proposal on the table would add a tiered fee on data center generators. That disagreement is now delaying this final budget deal. Democratic State Senator Louise Lucas this morning on that.
5: Anyone that knows me understands that I stand with the people and work towards representing their interests. This issue is bigger than the governor, is bigger than the speaker, is bigger than me. This is about data centers and their inability to understand that they need to pay their fair share of the tax.
2: The new fiscal year starts July 1st. If there is no deal by then, Virginia would be facing its first ever partial government shutdown. Stay tuned. Virginia is moving closer now to legal retail cannabis sales this week. Lawmakers and Governor Abigail Spanberger have reached a deal, apparently, to create a retail marketplace in the Commonwealth. WTOP Scott Gelman has more on what the agreement actually means.
6: Lawmakers initially hoped sales would start on January 1st, but under the new agreement, the market will open next July.
7: By restoring the retail cap to 350 locations, which is in this legislation, we are giving the legal market a real opportunity to meet demand across Virginia.
6: All of those 350 won't open at once, State Senator LaCherise Aird.
7: We address intoxicants. Hemp products that have proliferated in gas stations, vape shops, and other retail settings. And we also make sure that there are very strict testing and labeling requirements maintained in the compromise.
6: The consequence for public consumption will be a $250 fine going into effect next year. Governor Abigail Spanberger says the plan is all dependent on a final state budget package.
8: In the end, we all wanted to deliver a marketplace that the Commonwealth could implement effectively for the long term.
6: Scott Gelman, WTOP News.
2: The criminal trial tied to the collapse of Baltimore's Key Bridge now has a start date. A federal judge in the case says the case itself against the operator of the container known as the Dolly, the ship, will begin October 4th of 2027. The ship's operator and an employee were charged earlier this year, you may remember, with conspiracy, obstruction, and safety violations in the case. Prosecutors allege the company concealed dangerous conditions, falsified inspection records, and operated the ship despite knowing those risks. Six construction workers were killed that overnight early morning when the ship lost power and crashed into the bridge in March of 2024. 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
2: On a beautiful night for baseball at Nationals Park, the Nats rallied to beat the Royals 6-4 to win their fourth straight series and seventh in their last eight. Nassim Nunez scored half the Nats' runs. He became the seventh player in franchise history with multiple triples in a game. He has yet to make an out in this series, but the hero was Curtis Meade. He crushed the three-run homer that held as the game winner in the seventh inning. Foster Griffin, who actually leads MLB in run support, didn't get enough during his solid six-inning start to get his eighth win, but he did lower his ERA in a victory, and the Nationals go for their second series sweep and first of the year at home at 135. Zach Littell looking to rebound from his only loss on the mound since April. Day one of Commanders mandatory minicamp, rookie Sonny Styles continued to acclimate to the pro game.
3: I think just learning how to practice at like the, there's like a certain pace of speed, like where it's like you're not going full speed, but it's not like a walkthrough either. Those reps are huge because you're gonna get a lot of those, especially as the season goes on in the NFL. That's part of being able to like learn how to be an NFL player. So just maximizing those type of reps.
2: In the other football, France and Norway were blowout winners at the World Cup. 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Local track star Noah Lyles set a world record in the 150 meters, clocking in at 14.67 seconds at the Golden Spike meet. 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
5: Good Wednesday morning, midweek, June 17th. Thanks for joining us this early 3 a.m. hour. 3:27 the time now. An update on traffic and weather in just 1 minute.
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9: Traffic and weather on WTOP.
10: Lanes open downtown in the southbound 3rd Street Tunnel. Had some overnight road work south of New York Avenue on the way down towards 695. You should be okay across the southeast-southwest freeway, 695, in both directions heading past the 3rd Street Tunnel ramps and across the Anacostia and Potomac River bridges. Your lanes are reported open. Coming out of northeast on New York Avenue or Kenilworth Avenue onto the BWD Parkway or Route 50, lanes are open out to the Beltway. Outer loop of the Beltway, still some road work between Connecticut Avenue and 355 along the right half of the road. Earlier crash on the outer loop of the Beltway near where the American Legion Bridge is all gone, and at the Woodrow Wilson Bridge, we're about 30 minutes away now from a scheduled draw span opening at 4 a.m. I'm Robert Workman, your next traffic report in 10 minutes.
5: Over to Veronica for a look at that forecast this Wednesday morning midweek.
11: Expect partly cloudy skies on this Wednesday and some higher temperatures and even some slightly higher humidity levels. We're upper 60s to mid 70s this morning. Your afternoon temperatures mid 80s to around 90 degrees. Again, a chance of a stray shower later today. Thursday on weather alert for the possibility of some strong to severe thunderstorms. Your afternoon and evening, it is going to be much hotter, 91 to 97 degrees. I'm 7 News Chief Meteorologist Veronica Johnson in the First Alert Weather Center.
5: Right now, we are at 64 degrees Hyattsville, 64 Herndon this morning, 69 Foggy Bottom, a degree cooler, 68 outside the WTLP studios this morning, where the time now is 3:30.
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5: And a good Wednesday morning, midweek, June 17th. We thank you for taking us along for the early 3 a.m. hour ride. Welcome in. Glad you're with us. I'm Dean Lane. Teddy Gullman is our producer. Election 2026 on WTOP this morning. We continue to track results from D.C.'s primary election on Tuesday. Updating you now in the race for mayor, Janice Lewis George currently leads Kenyon McDuffie with about 53% of the overall vote so far. Meanwhile, Brian Schwab has won the Democratic nomination for Attorney General in D.C. In the Ward 5 D.C. Council race, Zachary Parker has been named the winner this week. And in Ward 6, Charles Allen has also won his D.C. Council race. While many of the results are not final, WTOP's Mike Murillo is hearing from some of the candidates about how they're feeling this morning.
14: In the race for mayor, Janice Lewis George celebrated her early numbers.
15: We are making history by showing this country that the dream of America is still alive in its capital city.
14: It was a hard-fought battle that saw both Lewis George and challenger Kenny McDuffie spar over whose path was best in areas including fighting crime and protecting home rule. McDuffie, before the first results came out, told the crowd at his watch party,
16: "We're going to respect this process, but I want you all to know the fight continues tomorrow and every single day after it."
14: In other races, while the contest may go through a few ranked choice voting rounds, Oye Owoliwa is feeling good about what he's seen in the race for an at-large council seat.
17: We're seeing the need for a progressive change in D.C., whether it's my own race or the mayor delegate.
14: Mike Murillo, WTOP News.
5: Although it is certain that this morning, this year's election will bring D.C. a brand new mayor. Muriel Bowser, of course, as you know, as we've reported, has declined to run again. Another thing is certain as well. D.C.'s new mayor will still have to deal with the Trump administration, which has taken an on-hands approach from time to time to district affairs. This is likely to continue, as indicated by the recent exchange between a reporter and the president at the White House.
18: One of the two leading candidates, Janice Lewis George, is running a Zoran Mandami campaign. It's focused on socialist policies. How would you feel if she emerges victorious in next Tuesday's
19: primary? I wouldn't like it, and maybe we'd take back Washington, run it on the federal basis. We won't put up with it. We're not going to lose our businesses. By the way, Washington now is a safe, beautiful place.
5: CityCast D.C. reporter Emma Uber says this morning the president's comments may have impacted the race for mayor in the district.
20: Both Janice Lewis George and her primary opponent, Kenya McDuffie, have talked about ways that they want to stand up to the Trump administration. But Lewis George has certainly taken a more outspoken approach. And in my experience at the polls today, voters seem to really appreciate that. President Trump weighed in for the first time last week on this election and threatened D.C. home rule if Janice Lewis George wins. And I actually think that may have had the opposite effect that he wanted. I think that some people in D.C., especially voters that were undecided or maybe pay more attention to national politics than local, took that as whoever Trump doesn't like, I do like, and I'm going to vote for her.
5: That was CityCast D.C. reporter Emma Uber appearing on WTLP. Robert White winning the Democratic nomination for D.C. delegate to Congress, easily defeating his closest competitor, fellow council member Brooke Pinto. And White is now poised to succeed longtime delegate Eleanor Holmes Norton. WTLP's Capitol Hill correspondent Mitchell Miller on this Wednesday morning, Today on the Hill.
0: This city never gave up on me, and I will never give up on you.
21: Robert White speaking to supporters soon after Brooke Pinto conceded shortly before 11 p.m. White made a point of taking a moment to honor the service of Eleanor Holmes Norton, who's held the position for 35 years.
0: Congresswoman Norton, thank you. And I promise you that I will carry your legacy forward. I, too, will not yield on behalf of the people of Washington, D.C.
21: Vote totals show White overwhelmed the field of five candidates. When Pinto called him, he was leading with more than 60% of the vote, while she had just over 20%. On Capitol Hill, Mitchell Miller, WTOP News.
5: Much more on this election, 2026, on WTOP this overnight early morning. Just keep your dial right where it is. Where the time now is 3:35. Turning to other stories we're following for you closely this morning at WTOP, the proposed deal between the U.S. and Iran to end the war has not yet been made public, and there are conflicting accounts this morning of what it exactly includes. ABC News correspondent Karen Hua reports on what is known this morning.
22: The deal has been signed digitally, but the full text hasn't been released, and the two sides are giving different reports about what it contains. Both sides say the U.S. will lift its blockade of Iranian ports and Iran will reopen the Strait of Hormuz. But while Trump says passage through the strait will be permanently toll-free, Iran says it will establish and collect fees. The fate of Iran's nuclear program, the reason the U.S. went to war, also in limbo. The details to be hammered out during another 60-day period of talks. Yesterday, President Trump saying this.
23: Iran will not have a nuclear weapon. They fully agreed to that. With strong policing powers.
22: But Iran had already agreed not to possess nuclear weapons under a 2015 deal with the Obama administration, which Trump tore up in his first term. Vice President J.D. Vance answering critics who question if this pact offers any real improvement over the original.
24: If it's the same thing, why is it that the Gulf Arabs hated your deal and they love our deal? They are the ones who are in the region.
22: Iran has been demanding the release of its frozen assets and the lifting of sanctions. The Trump administration says Iran will only get rewarded economically if it meets the obligations under the deal.
5: ABC News correspondent Karen Hua. The Trump administration is making major changes within the Department of Education, as we hear from News Nation correspondent Connell McShane this morning.
25: Now they're shifting two key offices over to other federal agencies. The Office of Special Education and Rehab Services is going to be overseen by the Department of Health and Human Services. So they move out there. Special Ed Office manages like billions in grants, oversees state compliance with individuals for disabilities and the like. The Office for Civil Rights now becomes part of the Department of Justice.
5: Good morning. Welcome in to WTOP Wednesday morning, June 17th. Time now 3:37. An update on traffic and weather in just 1 minute. Meantime, if you're just joining us, a recap.
26: ABC News, I'm Dave Packer. Flames threatening hundreds of homes outside Spokane, Washington as a wildfire grows fast. Now more than 200 acres, Spokane County Fire District 9 Commissioner Brian Mathers says wind and dry conditions are making the fire tough to contain.
27: We have a lot of fuel in that area. It's a very densely populated area.
26: Jumbo air tankers are spreading fire retardant on the flames. Police in Wilmington say the 23-year-old suspect in a shooting at a Delaware hospital was taken into custody tonight. The shooting left one person dead, another injured, and that suspect and the victims are said to all be co-workers. Primary elections, several states. Georgia, Rick Jackson, projected by the AP to have won the Republican nomination for governor over the Trump-endorsed Lieutenant Governor Burt Jones. Jackson will face off against former Atlanta Mayor Keisha Lance Bottoms in November. And Trump-endorsed Republican Representative Mike Collins defeated Derek Dooley to secure the Republican Senate nomination in Georgia. This is ABC News.
5: Good morning. Welcome in. 3:38 the time now on WTOP. Traffic and weather on the 8s. And good morning Wednesday to Robert Workman with us this early hour in the WTOP Traffic Center.
10: Good morning, Dean. Northbound on I-95 in Maryland between the rest area north of 216 on the way up towards Route 32 in Columbia. Right in center lane still blocked with construction for another few minutes anyway. Southbound, your lanes are open down to the Beltway. Likewise on 270, no issues down from Germantown and Gaithersburg towards the lane divide. Outer loop of the Beltway between Connecticut Avenue and 355 still have some construction in the two right lanes. Past there, you should be good across the American Legion Bridge through Tyson's. Over on the Virginia side, southbound on 395, just one left lane. Rebellion open through the work zone from Glebe Road down to Duke Street. Then you're better across the Beltway. Northbound, your lanes are open up to the Pentagon and the 14th Street Bridge. Woodrow Wilson Bridge, now about 20 minutes away from a scheduled draw span opening at 4 a.m. I'm Robert Workman, your next traffic report in 10 minutes.
5: 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Here now, 7 News First Alert Chief Meteorologist Veronica Johnson with a look at that forecast for us this Wednesday.
11: Well, on this Wednesday, there's a chance for a stray shower. By Thursday, it's rain, thunderstorms, strong to severe. And Friday, we'll be tracking some more much-needed rainfall, especially for the first half. That's through the morning hours up until about 2 p.m. on Friday, your highest chance of rain. Temperatures this morning between 69 and 74 degrees. We'll get closer to 90 for your Wednesday afternoon. Mid-90s on Thursday, mid-80s by Friday. I'm 7 News Chief Meteorologist Veronica Johnson in the First Alert Weather Center.
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13: It's always moving, never stopping.
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13: No, we're talking about news, local news. If it happens in the DMV, we cover it.
2: Montgomery County school officials made the announcement.
3: Police in Silver Spring are seeking information.
13: WTOP, news happens here.
5: WTOP at 340. Where we bring you money news at 10 and 40. Here's John Wardock.
4: Lockheed Martin is turning to Detroit for a new partnership. The Bethesda defense giant is going to work with General Motors. GM is expected to make parts and help boost munitions production. That, according to the Wall Street Journal, this is the latest move by GM to become more of a player in the defense sector. Pizza Hut is getting a new owner here in the U.S. Private equity group Long Range Capital is buying U.S. operations for $1.5 billion. And Yum China is buying the restaurants there for roughly $1.2 billion. The Dow Jones Industrial Average rose 328 points Tuesday. The S&P 500 slipped 42. The NASDAQ dropping 307 points. And the Federal Reserve wraps up a two-day meeting on Wednesday. No change in interest rates is expected. But new Fed Chairman Kevin Warsh is expected to hold his first press conference. John Wardock, WTOP News.
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13: News
1: happens here.
5: New questions are swirling this week in Washington over the cost of President Trump's big, beautiful ballroom and whether or not taxpayers could be on the hook for at least part of it. ABC's Mary Bruce has more for it.
6: There are new questions about his massive ballroom. He's promised it would be paid for entirely by private donations.
7: We have no taxes. This is taxpayer free. We have no taxpayer putting up 10 cents.
6: The Washington Post reports the contractor building the ballroom gave it one estimated price tag of $600 million. More than half of that reportedly coming from taxpayers.
5: In other news, police have arrested apparently a suspect after a cross burning in Chicago.
8: Police in Chicago say a man is in custody in an arson and potential hate crime investigation after a large cross was set on fire June 9th in Chicago's Grant Park. Kanika Carlton was driving home from running errands when she saw the burning cross.
9: In 2026, we are burning crosses. Whoa.
8: Last week, Merlin Liu sent a video to NBC5 Chicago saying he's the shirtless man in photos distributed by police, apologizing to people who are offended and complaining about President Trump. Liu, a senior at the University of Illinois Chicago, told NBC's Chuck Gotti he was trying to protest the Trump administration and Christian nationalist MAGA supporters. Liu says he built the cross from slats he carried from his apartment, topped it with a red hat, and got the fire going with toilet paper and lighter fluid. The 21-year-old from Naperville claimed he knew of the historical relevance but did not understand the degree to which the act would appear to be racially motivated. I'm Jennifer King.
5: The man known as the Beach Serial Killer will be sentenced later today on this Wednesday.
28: For decades, he was known as the Gilgo Beach Serial Killer, luring women to their deaths, discarding their remains around a Long Island, New York beach. Wednesday, Rex Heuermann learns his fate after taking a plea deal in April, admitting to 8 murders, avoiding a trial. Victims' families will have a chance to address him in court. It's unclear if he will take the opportunity to say anything. In an AP interview, Suffolk County Sheriff Errol Toulon said Heuermann seems resigned to what is likely his fate.
29: He doesn't seem uncomfortable in his cell. He probably, by now, has probably accepted
0: what his life will be like and what his death will probably be like.
28: The Long Island family man and architect was finally caught 3 years ago after clues from a vehicle he drove led a police task force to him, and DNA from a discarded pizza crust matched evidence found on a victim. Julie Walker, New York.
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13: 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Police are still on the scene of that incident in Arlington.
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5: Here at WTOP, Election 2026, we're following the very latest in the D.C. primary for you this Wednesday morning, along with several major elections across the country. In Georgia, for example, there's now a projected winner in a closely watched Republican U.S. Senate runoff. It's Congressman Mike Collins, who was endorsed by President Donald Trump. We were joined from Capitol Hill by WTOP's Mitchell Miller earlier to talk about what this could mean for the general election come this fall.
21: This is another win for President Trump, since Mike Collins, the congressman from Georgia, he is the projected winner in a race that has been very closely watched, as you mentioned. He's a MAGA conservative, shares the president's doubts about the 2020 election results, and is a prominent poster on social media. President Trump, very late in the campaign, endorsed Mike Collins, and he is projected to defeat Derek Dooley, a former football coach whose father was well-known head coach at Georgia, Vince Dooley. Dooley was backed by Governor Brian Kemp. So this is another victory again for President Trump. He has endorsed a lot of candidates that have been winning during this primary season. The result, while it no doubt pleases the president, also makes some Republicans nervous. That's because Collins will face Democratic Senator John Ossoff. He has piled up a lot of campaign money while he was waiting for this runoff to take place. An earlier primary, none of the candidates got over 50%, so they had this runoff. So now Collins will have to start raising more money for the general election. He had about $4 million on hand. By comparison, John Ossoff, who's the youngest U.S. senator in the upper chamber, has raised more than $50 million. So that is going to be a very competitive race in Georgia. Certainly Republicans trying to flip it back to the GOP side, while Democrats trying to hold on after Ossoff won in 2020, Nick.
14: Yeah, what do you think about the outlook for the balance of power in the U.S. Senate heading into the midterms? We talk a lot about the U.S. House. This is a Senate election here tonight. What do you think? What does it look like as far as who's going to control the U.S. Senate later on this year after the midterms are done?
21: Well, initially, the Republicans definitely had the large advantage, and there was really very little thought that the Democrats could potentially flip the Senate. However, with so many things happening with the Iran war, with the affordability issues, rising gas prices, a variety of factors have helped Democrats in various states. That said, they do need to pick up four seats net. They need to net four seats. It's 53-47 right now in favor of Republicans. That is not going to be easy to do. We know there has been a lot of scandal and a lot of other issues related to Graham Plattner in Maine, and that is going to be a key focus for them to try to knock off Susan Collins. The Republicans, many times, as you know, over the years, they've said she's been at the most risk of any Republican senator across the country and then always manages to win. So that's certainly a key race there. And then there are other races where Democrats are going after seats, including in North Carolina, Alaska, and Ohio. Meanwhile, on the Republican side, they think they have a chance to flip a seat in Michigan. So it looks right now like the Republicans still have the edge. They potentially could lose a couple of these seats. But right now, I would give the nod to Republicans to continue to take the Senate as we get into the midterms, but a lot can happen over the next few months for sure.
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10: Got a drawbridge opening scheduled for 4 a.m. at the Woodrow Wilson Bridge. That'll stop all traffic between Oxon Hill and Alexandria on the Beltway for upwards of 15 to 20 minutes. Southbound on 395, there's road work from Glebe Road down to Duke Street. Only a single left lane open through there. One work zone southbound on I-95 south of Quantico. As you approach 610, you'll lose the right lane for about a two-mile stretch through there. Northbound, your lanes are open up to the Beltway. Chesapeake Bay Bridge, eastbound span closed overnight for construction, so one lane of traffic gets by in each direction, sharing the westbound span. I'm Robert Workman, your next traffic report in 10 minutes.
11: Well, on this Wednesday, there's a chance for a stray shower. By Thursday, it's rain, thunderstorms, strong to severe. And Friday, we'll be tracking some more much-needed rainfall, especially for the first half. That's through the morning hours up until about 2 p.m. on Friday, your highest chance of rain. Temperatures this morning between 69 and 74 degrees. We'll get closer to 90 for your Wednesday afternoon. Mid-90s on Thursday, mid-80s by Friday. I'm 7 News Chief Meteorologist for Monica Johnson in the First Alert Weather Center.
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5: There was a lot of buzz recently on social media with photos and video apparently showing workers pouring hydrogen peroxide into the Lincoln Memorial reflecting pool. The Department of Interior tells WTOP this week the National Park Service is using that chemical along with other methods apparently to treat the algae that turned the water green. WTOP's Alan Etter with a close-up look this morning.
29: So whatever they're doing is having some positive effect on the west side of the pool, closer to 23rd Street around the Lincoln Memorial. It's actually starting to turn blue, more of a gray blue, actually. That is not the case on the east side of the reflecting pool, where it is still bright green. Crews are still out here putting chemicals into the water, manually straining the water, along with that nano bubbler system still in effect. But it's definitely more blue or gray blue on the west side of the pool compared to the east side, closer to the World War II Memorial. At the reflecting pool, Alan Etter, WTOP News.
5: Here at home, Montgomery County locally moving to crack down, we hear, on so-called street takeovers that we've been reporting on WTOP, often organized, as we've told you, on social media and linked to dangerous activity. The result, that includes street racing, speeding contests, and exhibition driving that shut down roads at times, putting people at risk. County Council Member Andrew Friedson, who's running for county executive, introduced a bill this week aimed at stopping the trend and strengthening enforcement for it.
30: This bill gives our law enforcement the clarity and authority needed to intervene earlier in the process to disrupt these coordinated events before they happen and to keep people out of harm's way. Street takeovers endanger everyone involved, the drivers, the spectators, our community members and our officers, and we must ensure that we provide strong modern tools to address this growing threat.
5: A public hearing is scheduled for next month, July 14th. It's been 3 years now in the making. This Friday, right next to the Howard Theater, D.C.'s first black and woman-owned brewery will officially open its doors. We get a preview this morning from WTOP's very own John Domet.
1: Back in 2023, we talked with Imani Collier about her dreams to open a brick-and-mortar spot for Urban Garden Brewing. Eventually, she found a spot in Northeast D.C. and signed a lease. But when it fell through, it cost Collier and her partners a lot of money and a little belief.
2: I was really just focusing on the how. Like, I want this. How can we have it?
1: Now, when Right Proper Brewing left this space on T Street Northwest here in Shaw, Collier jumped at the chance to come full circle.
2: It was here that I got my interest in doing home brewing and just, like, learning the process of beer.
1: Her beers are brewed here on site after going into local gardens for ingredients to stay true to the name.
2: We focused a lot more on, like, the botanicals versus how hoppy we can make the beer.
1: The doors open this Friday in Northwest. John Dome in WTOP News.
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3: It was Negro League's night at Nationals Park, where the Nats held off the Royals 6-4 to match their season best, four straight wins in eight of their last 11 to get four games over 500. Curtis Meade delivered the winning runs with his 424-foot blast in the seventh inning, telling the Nationals radio network.
4: You know, I think we're just playing super well-rounded baseball. You know, the at-bats have been high quality and the pitchers have been doing their job, so it's been fun.
3: Pitchers like Foster Griffin, whose 100-pitch start is brought to you by the number six. That's how many strikeouts he threw in six innings of six hit, one run ball for no decision. Quick turnaround to the getaway game with Zach Littell taking the 135 first pitch in search of the Nats' first series sweep at home this season. The Commanders open mandatory mini camp in Ashburn, and Dan Quinn explains the importance.
6: This time of year is like so important for their skill work. How can they develop a certain part of an option route, a certain part of something? So that piece is a big part of their springs to elevate what part of their game they want to work heading into camp. So it's like this giant ramp up in a way to gear towards a month from now.
3: And could that offense add a veteran receiver before then? The San Francisco 49ers are reportedly finally prepared to move on from Brandon Ayuk with the expectation that the move comes before the start of training camp. At the World Cup, a pair of blowouts. Kylian Mbappe scored twice to become France's record goal scorer and passed Lionel Messi for third in career World Cup scoring in a 3-1 win over Senegal. And Erling Haaland scored his first two World Cup goals to account for half of Norway scoring in a 4-1 rout of Iraq. Rob Woodfork, WTOP Sports.
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5: Good morning. Welcome into WTOP. 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Traffic and weather on the 8th. To Robert Workman, first in the WTOP Traffic Center this morning.
10: Dean, a new crash northbound on I-95 as you come up past exit 143. That's Garrisonville Road. All the activity right now is along the right side of the roadway, just north of the on-ramp. Now, that's right opposite the roadwork zone on the southbound exit 143. That one ties up the right lane as well. And we're coming up on a draw opening at the Woodrow Wilson Bridge. Imminent, could happen at any moment now. That'll Oxon Hill and Alexandria for upwards of 20 minutes. 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I'm Robert Workman, your next traffic report in 10 minutes.
11: Temperatures early this Wednesday morning are in the upper 60s to mid 70s. We do have some partly cloudy skies that will have at sunrise and partly cloudy for the afternoon. And while there is the possibility of a stray shower, we've got lots of rain-free hours today. Temperature just shy of 90 degrees, but mid-90s on Thursday, making it the hottest day out of the week. It's also going to be pretty humid and could get some afternoon and evening thunderstorms. I'm 7 News Chief Meteorologist Veronica Johnson in the First Alert Weather Center.
5: Right now, we're at 69 degrees at the Wharf in D.C., 68 Oxon Hill. You're waking up to 63 degrees in Sterling with us, 67 outside the WTOP studios, where the time now is 3:59.
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5: It's Wednesday morning, midweek, June 17th. I'm Dean Lane. Coming up on WTOP this 4 a.m. hour, results continue to trickle in and D.C.'s primary races will update you this morning. The man charged with shooting two National Guard troops in D.C. and
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13: From ABC News, I'm Dave Packer. President Trump at the G7 continuing to tout his agreement with Iran. But officials in Washington are waiting to hear more. Republican Senator John Thune.
14: I think we're all hoping to get more information, more detail about that. I expect that'll be forthcoming.
13: Retired Lieutenant General and former head of the U.S. Army Space and Missile Defense Command telling us that the definition of a memorandum of understanding means it may not be enforceable.
21: It's really not binding. A memorandum of understanding in any other kind of form that you might be in is just kind of an opportunity for people to maybe get together and discuss what their issues are and say, okay, here's where we want to go forward from our position. But again, nothing really binding to it.
13: Fast-spreading wildfire in Washington State, Spokane County. It's now charred over 200 acres. Spokane County Fire District 9 Commissioner Brian Mather says there are
24: 2,340 primary and secondary structures which are under evacuation. We have level two and level three evacuations that have occurred. We have multiple resources on this incident, which is going to be ongoing now for several days.
13: Red flag warnings and that wind fanning the flames. One person dead and another hurt after Wilmington, Delaware police say someone opened fire inside of a hospital. Police Chief Wilfredo Campo says a suspect and the victims all work together.
25: Regardless of what the motive is in this incident might have been, there is never an excuse for violence and there is never an excuse for gun violence. Our investigators will be working tirelessly to apprehend the suspect and ensure they are brought to justice.
13: The FBI revealing a plot targeting the UFC fight night held at the White House. The FBI arresting at least five suspects. Their alleged plan calling for explosives, drones, and snipers targeting top government officials. You're listening to ABC News.
5: WTOP News Time, now 4:02. Good Wednesday morning, midweek, June 17th. You might see a spotty shower by daybreak. The low 69 to 74, pretty much where we are right now. Later today, partly cloudy this Wednesday midweek. Showers possible. 85 to 90, the expected high. 67 right now in our nation's capital. I'm Ian Lane. Welcome in for the ride. Politics topping the news this morning, of course. Election 2026, and updating you this morning on WTOP, we continue to track results from D.C.'s primary election last night, Tuesday evening. Updating you now on what we know this morning as you rise with us in the race for D.C. Mayor, Janice Lewis-George currently leads Kenya McDuffie this morning with about 53% of the overall vote so far. Meanwhile, Brian Schwab has won the Democratic nomination for Attorney General in the district. In the Ward 5 D.C. Council race, Zachary Parker has been named the winner. And in Ward 6, Charles Allen has also won his D.C. council race. And in the race for D.C. delegate, Brooke Pinto, Tuesday night conceded her race to Robert White, WTOP's Capitol Hill correspondent Mitchell Miller, with more for us.
15: Robert White got a call shortly before 11 p.m. from Brooke Pinto. She congratulated him on the victory. The margin is so huge that it's clear that he is now projected to win this race. Robert White just absolutely crushed the rest of the field, four other candidates, and Brooke Pinto was not even that close to him. I think several factors relate to why he won. One of them is the fact that he had experience running citywide. He actually ran against Mayor Muriel Bowser, although he did not do well in that race. That gave him experience campaigning across the city with a lot of different residents. He resonated with a lot of people, clearly in connection with this race. And once he got into this race, I think a lot of people felt like it was his to lose. He was really the big political heavyweight moving into this race. Brooke Pinto obviously has her own following and has gained a lot of support in connection with her efforts with law enforcement and the judiciary. But I think that Robert White has a broader appeal citywide, and it just came across throughout this race. I think it is surprising the fact that the margin of victory seems so large. I mean, this you could actually say it is a mandate here. And as we've talked about, this could be a position that he will be in for a long time. Don't forget, D.C. Delegate Eleanor Holmes Norton held this seat for 35 years. I don't know if it's going to be that long, but nonetheless, he is set up now to be in Congress, to be the D.C. delegate for quite some time.
16: And let's check out those numbers, Mitch. So Robert White has 63%. The closest candidate is Brooke Pinto with 21%. The Associated Press says about 64% of the vote counted in that race. So, yeah, just an absolute blowout win for Robert White. And then as we continue tracking the race for mayor, Janice Lewis George has a pretty significant lead, 53% to Kenyon McDuffie's 37%, with about 65% of the vote counted there. Let's say Janice Lewis George ends up winning this, Mitchell. So then you'd have Robert White and Janice Lewis George, who both campaigned basically as the people who are going to fight against the Trump administration. So we could see if those two end up pulling it out. We know that Robert White will. Who knows about the end result in the mayor's race? It's looking good for Janice Lewis George. But we in D.C. could see way more activity when it comes to a combative relationship between local leaders and the Trump administration.
15: Yeah, there's no question about it. Both of these candidates really pointed to the fact that they are progressive, that they are fighters, that they wanted to amp up the push back against the Trump administration and all the things that have happened over the last few years. So if things go the way that we think they're going in connection with the mayoral race, you could really see a 1-2 punch here with these two candidates really trying to make a strong stand against the administration. And that's what a lot of the people in the district have been calling for. They wanted something different. They wanted some change. And I think that's maybe what has hurt in some respects Kenyon McDuffie, because he is seen largely as an extension of the mayoral tenure of Muriel Bowser. Muriel Bowser, of course, has had three terms now, and while she didn't formally endorse McDuffie, she clearly indicated that she would like to see him in that job.
5: Election 2026, Primary Tuesday here on WTOP. That's WTOP's Capitol Hill correspondent Mitchell Miller talking with our Nick Iannelli. More to come throughout this hour on WTOP. WTOP News Time, now 4:07. In other news, a deadly shooting in Northwest D.C. ended with police shooting and killing a suspect on a Metro bus Tuesday morning. It all happened, we understand, less than a mile from where investigators say 44-year-old Sean Williams shot and killed 44-year-old Melissa Wallace Pulliam. WTOP's Kate Ryan with the latest.
18: It all started with a call to police just after 7 a.m. A woman had been shot by a man on the corner of Porter Street and Wisconsin Avenue in Cleveland Park. The woman died as a result of the shooting. D.C.'s interim police chief, Jeff Carroll.
19: There were several people that witnessed the incident. They provide officers with information about a suspect who had shot the female at that location and had left on a bus.
18: Police tracked the bus to a nearby intersection near Upton Place and began evacuating the bus. They approached the man they believed was the suspect. Carroll said the man then reached into a bag, pulled out a gun, and pointed it at the officers, who then shot him, killing him.
19: He has been in multiple arrests that have occurred here in the city, and we do know there is a prior domestic relationship between the victim that was killed down the block here and the suspect.
18: The case remains under investigation. Kate Ryan, WTOP News.
5: Police say this Wednesday morning the suspect's gun was recovered on the scene, and points out the officers involved in the shooting have been placed on administrative leave while the incident is investigated. We'll update you here at WTOP as we learn more. Good morning. Welcome in. Wednesday morning, June 17th, where the time now is 4:08. Glad you're with us.
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5: I'm thinking weather on the 8th, and good morning to Robert Workman in the WTOP Traffic Center.
10: Good morning, Dean. The draw span opening at the Woodrow Wilson Bridge, just about to wrap up. Maybe just a couple of more minutes before they can release traffic once again between Oxon Hill and Alexandria. Doesn't help you very much if you're at 295 on the inner loop or at Route 1 on the outer loop, but it shouldn't be too much longer. Northbound on I-95, crash cleanup at 143, exit 143. That's Garrisonville Road. Tractor trailer involved, lots of equipment down through there. Right lane is blocked. On the southbound side, in just about exactly the same spot, there's construction in the right lane as you head south on 95 past the Garrisonville Road exit. A little slow in both directions, but it shouldn't cost you a great deal of time. Still have road work southbound on 395 between Glebe Road and Duke Street, and just a single left lane is still open through there. Selling your car? Watch out for fake payments, unsafe meetups, endless haggling, or you could just sell to Fitzgerald and know exactly who you're dealing with. Go to FitzBuysCars.com today. I'm Robert Workman, your next traffic report in 10 minutes.
5: Let's check that forecast now with Veronica this Wednesday morning here on WTOP for you.
11: After some very comfortable days, you'll notice a bit more humidity on this Wednesday, and especially for the end of this work week. We'll get back to the nicer, more comfortable conditions by the weekend. Now, early this morning, our temperatures are in the upper 60s to mid-70s. Later today, mid-80s to around 90 degrees will be partly cloudy, and there's a chance of a stray shower. Otherwise, it's mid to upper 90s on Thursday. It's going to be more humid, and we'll be tracking some strong thunderstorms for the afternoon and evening. 7 News Chief Meteorologist Veronica Johnson in the First Alert Weather Center.
5: We're at 65 degrees in Springfield, 65 Farragut Square, 60 Laurel, 67 outside the WTOP studios. We're the time now on this Wednesday morning, midweek, June 17th, 4:10. On WTOP, of course, we bring you money news at 10 and 40. Here's John.
4: Lockheed Martin and General Motors are forming an official partnership. GM is expected to make parts for the Bethesda defense giant, according to the Wall Street Journal. This partnership comes as GM looks to become more of a player in the defense industry. As part of America's big birthday celebration, McDonald's is bringing back a fan favorite, the fried apple pie. It's returning to restaurants for a limited time starting next week. The Dow Jones Industrial Average rose 328 points on Tuesday. The S&P slipped 42. The NASDAQ gave back 307 points. And the Federal Reserve wraps up a two-day meeting Wednesday. No change in interest rates is expected, but Fed Chairman Kevin Warsh is expected to hold his first press conference. John Werdock, WTOP News.
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5: The FBI says this morning it stopped a plot to attack the UFC event that was taking place at the White House this past weekend on Sunday. On this, FBI Director Kash Patel says this morning agents learned apparently of a potential threat June 10th and carried out a multi-state operation that led to several different arrests in the case. Investigators say 19 people in all were involved in online chats discussing a plan to use exploding drones to trigger panic, then opening fire on people as they ran away. WTOP National Security Correspondent J.J. Green to discuss what he knows about the threat's credibility.
8: It was the way that it was made public that raised a lot of eyebrows. Yes, indeed, it was serious. You had several individuals who were allegedly led by a 19-year-old from Ohio who started this alleged plot, which included acquiring guns and assembling and deploying exploding drones in the area of the UFC fight on the White House grounds, detonating them during the event, and then potentially using guns to shoot people who might try to escape. But the key thing, according to two security sources, is they never got to the operational phase. It's my understanding the guns were purchased, but no drones. But then there was the question about whether drones would even work in the area where they were deployed.
9: No, there's a cap. There's a cap over the a NOTAM over the White House, perpetual NOTAM over the White House. So it's really restricted airspace, and there's, you know, counter drone technologies that the Secret Service and the military use to make sure that that airspace stays secure. Having said that, you know, these individuals were talking a lot on Signal, which is a secret chat app, and they were trying to put together a plan. As far as the drone piece of it, it doesn't look like that was anywhere further along than a discussion point.
8: That's Don Mihailik, a retired senior Secret Service agent and ABC News contributor. So it was understandably in process, but it wasn't operational.
16: And the timing, though, of how this came out is in question here. Why are we only hearing about it now instead of when investigators first uncovered this threat?
8: Well, this is where things, Sean, seem to have gotten a little bit complicated. There apparently was an extensive investigation, and it was still going on today, that led Secret Service and FBI to keep things quiet. The investigation had been sealed and the work was continuing in the background. This morning, FBI Director Kash Patel made the announcement that this had happened, and it left a lot of people scratching their heads. And I was, when I first learned about it this morning, was kind of in the same space. There were some pieces that weren't connecting and frankly still aren't clear. And I'm certain this is a part of the reason why it took a while to make this public to everybody.
20: And JJ, with Kash Patel making the post on social media that this actually took place and that people were in custody, it apparently has upset, at least according to some reports, members of the Secret Service. So that dynamic, I'm sure, just complicates things.
8: That's right, Ann. Why didn't this happen together, jointly? And I can tell you that that has definitely led to some friction in the law enforcement community today. There are reports that this was supposed to be a joint announcement. It was and is a joint investigation, FBI and Secret Service together. And it came to light today and was really highlighted when Secret Service Deputy Director Matt Quinn, during a press conference, said, quote, "I'll tell you a phrase I learned early in my career in the New York field office, and that's don't choke on your own smoke," he said. He also said, "I'll tell you, the Secret Service led that investigation from the beginning. I'll tell you that case is ongoing. In order to," he said, "maintain integrity of the investigation and the security plan, we chose not to leak it." end quote. And he left it there, seeming to show some signs of serious chafing over the announcement on social media about the case.
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10: Got a drawbridge opening scheduled for 4 a.m. at the Woodrow Wilson Bridge. That'll stop all traffic between Oxon Hill and Alexandria on the Beltway for upwards of 15 to 20 minutes. Southbound on 395, there's road work from Glebe Road down to Duke Street. Only a single left lane open through there. One work zone southbound on I-95 south of Quantico. As you approach 610, you'll lose the right lane for about a two-mile stretch through there. Northbound, your lanes are open up to the Beltway. Chesapeake Bay Bridge, eastbound span closed overnight for construction, so one lane of traffic gets by in each direction, sharing the westbound span. I'm Robert Workman, your next traffic report in 10 minutes.
11: Expect partly cloudy skies on this Wednesday and some higher temperatures and even some slightly higher humidity levels. We're upper 60s to mid-70s this morning. Your afternoon temperatures mid-80s to around 90 degrees. Again, a chance of a stray shower later today. Thursday on weather alert for the possibility of some strong to severe thunderstorms. Your afternoon and evening, it is going to be much hotter, 91 to 97 degrees. I'm 7 News Chief Meteorologist Veronica Johnson in the First Alert Weather Center.
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3: You may have seen photos and video on social media recently showing workers pouring what looked like hydrogen peroxide into the Lincoln Memorial reflecting pool. Well, we have found out it was hydrogen peroxide, as confirmed to WTOP this week by the Department of the Interior. And the reason, they say, is that it was needed, along with other treatments, to fight the algae that turned the water green when it was originally blue. Crews say this morning it's all part of a broader effort that they're looking at to improve water quality and restore the pool's brand new, if brief, blue appearance. WTOP's Alan Etter with a closer look this morning.
4: Whatever they're doing to the water here is definitely having an impact. It appears they're working their way west to east. On the west side, closest to the Lincoln Memorial, the water definitely turning more blue. It's actually more of a gray blue, but it is showing signs of improvement. The water on the east side of the pool, closer to the Washington Monument, still very bright green. It's going to take some time before they can process nearly 7 million gallons of water in the reflecting pool. Alan Etter, WTOP News.
3: D.C. Mayor Muriel Bowser has named Kim Jackson this week to serve as interim chancellor of D.C. Public Schools. Jackson joined DCPS back in 2012 as principal of Seton Elementary, where she was later named principal of the year. Jackson has since held several leadership roles. She'll take over, we understand, for Chancellor Lewis Farabee, who is stepping down after 8 years on the post. Farabee is leaving to take a position, we're told, in the private sector. He said his final day will be this month, June 19th. Axios reports this morning the Republican-controlled House Oversight Committee is apparently investigating how D.C. goes after homeowners who fall behind on their property tax bills. This follows years of criticism that D.C.'s practice of foreclosing on properties with unpaid tax bills can strip homeowners actually of all equity. Oversight Committee Chair Representative James Comer alleges the policy could be in, quote, unconstitutional territory, end quote. D.C. currently levies a 10% annual interest on unpaid property taxes. That allows the city to sell property tax liens, we're told, to third-party investors who can eventually foreclose on the home. Major development turning to now on marijuana sales locally in the state of Virginia. After months of back and forth, the governor and lawmakers appear to have reached a deal. The agreement could clear the way for legal retail sales to move forward. WTOP's Scott Gelman with the latest on what happens next.
5: The market will open on July 1st, 2027, and the state tax on marijuana products will start at 6%. Governor Abigail Spanberger had initially called for 200 retail licenses, but
6: we said, okay, well, let's start with an initial market of 350, but we will not release all of those licenses at the beginning.
5: That means not all of the stores will pop up at once. Public consumption will come with a $250 civil penalty going into effect next year. Spanberger had proposed the consequence be a class 4 misdemeanor.
6: The place where we clearly found common ground was in ensuring that the penalties are significant and clear for those who sell to underage young people.
5: The plan calls for strict testing and labeling requirements and
7: it includes the authority to issue up to 100 microbusiness licenses by May 1st, 2027.
5: Delegate Paul Krizek says that's to prioritize small businesses. The fate of all of this depends on the budget process, which still has lawmakers at odds. Scott Gelman, WTOP News.
3: Marijuana sales in Maryland locally bringing in $26 million in tax revenue in the first quarter of the year. The state comptroller's office says this morning the money collected from January through March is being distributed across several different programs, including the state's general fund. More than $6 million is going directly into that fund. Other portions are being directed to local government and designated programs across the state. Maryland currently taxes marijuana sales at a rate of 12%. A pizza chain facing a new fate this morning.
8: Pizza Hut is being sold in a multi-billion-dollar deal. Parent company Yum Brands, which acquired the 68-year-old restaurant chain, announced a private equity firm, Long Range Capital, is buying the bulk of restaurants for roughly $1.5 billion, except for the mainland China business, which Yum China China Holdings is purchasing for $1.2 billion. The chain has struggled with sales across the U.S. and has more than 19,000 restaurants worldwide. Pizza Hut was founded by two brothers.

0: Wichita, Kansas in 1958. Michelle Franz and ABC News.
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2: On a beautiful night for baseball at Nationals Park, the Nats rallied to beat the Royals 6-4 to win their fourth straight series and seventh in their last eight. Nassim Nunez scored half the Nats' runs. He became the seventh player in franchise history with multiple triples in a game. He has yet to make an out in this series, but the hero was Curtis Meade. He crushed the three-run homer that held as the game winner in the seventh inning. Foster Griffin, who actually leads MLB in run support, didn't get enough during his solid six-inning start to get his eighth win, but he did lower his ERA in a victory, and the Nationals go for their second series sweep and first of the year at home at 135. Zach Littell looking to rebound from his only loss on the mound since April. Day one of Commander's mandatory minicamp, rookie Sonny Styles continued to acclimate to the pro game.
3: I think just learning how to practice at like there's like a certain pace of speed, like where it's like you're not going full speed, but it's not like a walkthrough either. Those reps are huge because you're gonna get a lot of those, especially as the season goes on in the NFL. That's part of being able to like learn how to be an NFL player. So just maximizing those type of reps.
2: In the other football, France and Norway were blowout winners at the World Cup. 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Local track star Noah Lyles set a world record in the 150 meters, clocking in at 14.67 seconds at the Golden Spike meet. Rob Woodfork, WTOP Sports.
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8: Traffic and weather on WTOP.
9: Traffic clearing out nicely at the Woodrow Wilson Bridge after a draw span opening at 4 a.m. Lasted about 15 minutes or so. Still some road work southbound on 395 from Glebe Road down to Seminary Road. Stay to the far left to get by there. Down on I-95 near Garrisonville Road, issues in both directions. Overnight road work in the right lane as you head southbound going past 610. Northbound, a tractor-trailer crash ties up the right side of the roadway just north of the on-ramp. On the outer loop of the Beltway in Bethesda, still have some construction barrels in the two right lanes between Connecticut Avenue and 355. 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I'm Robert Workman. Your next traffic report in 10 minutes.
10: Expect partly cloudy skies on this Wednesday and some higher temperatures and even some slightly higher humidity levels. We're upper 60s to mid-70s this morning. Your afternoon temperatures mid-80s to around 90 degrees. Again, a chance of a stray shower later today. Thursday on weather alert for the possibility of some strong to severe thunderstorms. Your afternoon and evening, it is going to be much hotter, 91 to 97 degrees. I'm 7 News Chief Meteorologist Veronica Johnson in the First Alert Weather Center.
11: We're at 65 degrees. DuPont Circle, you're waking up in Germantown to 59 degrees, 66 Annandale, 67 outside the WTOP studios, where the time now is 4:30.
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11: Good Wednesday morning, midweek, June 17th, 2026. We do indeed thank you for taking us along for the 4 a.m. hour ride. Welcome in. I'm Dean Lane. Teddy Gilman is our producer. Election 2026, of course, is where we begin this morning. Continuing here at WTOP, your election station, to track results from D.C.'s primary election on Tuesday evening. Updating you now in the race for mayor, Janice Lewis-George currently leads Kenyon McDuffie this morning. As we understand it, with about 53% of the overall vote counted so far. In the race for D.C. delegate, Brooke Pinto conceded Tuesday night her race to Robert White, who has a significant majority of the votes so far. Meanwhile, Brian Schwab has won the Democratic nomination for Attorney General in D.C. In the Ward 5 D.C. Council race, Zachary Parker has been named the winner. And in Ward 6, Charles Allen has also won his D.C. Council race. No matter what the final results are, D.C.'s new mayor will have to deal with the Trump administration, which has taken, of course, a hands-on approach periodically to D.C. affairs. This is likely to continue, as indicated by this recent exchange you're about to hear between a reporter and the president in the White House.
14: One of the two leading candidates, Janice Lewis-George, is running a Zoran Mandami campaign. It's focused on socialist policies. How would you feel if she emerges victorious in next Tuesday's
15: primary? I wouldn't like it, and maybe we'd take back Washington, run it on the federal basis. We won't put up with it. We're not going to lose our businesses. By the way, Washington now is a safe, beautiful place.
11: Joined now by WTOP Capitol Hill correspondent Mitchell Miller this Wednesday morning, along with Michael K. Fauntroy, a policy and government professor at George Mason University, telling WTOP this morning that in reality, there is only so much that President Trump can take over in the district without having additional congressional authorization to do so.
16: I don't have any expectation that the president is doing anything more than just sort of talking about doing something as opposed to actually doing it. And by the way, this notion of running things at the federal level runs so counter to conservative orthodoxy, which has for decades talked about the importance of getting the federal government out of people's everyday lives. So the president just effectively undermined decades of conservative orthodoxy. I would also point out that I think there is some interesting visual and concern that has to be expressed here. President Trump struggles with strong women. And he's especially seems to be exercised by black women. And I would just wonder if in some ways he's hoping she wins because she then becomes the perfect foil for some of his cultural politics that he wants to try to push. I would not be surprised at that. And I would also say for those people who are sort of driven by their feelings for President Trump, sort of high up their list of deciding how they're going to vote, President Trump just endorsed Janice Lewis-George, right? Now, I know most voters aren't ranking that very high on their list, but for though there might be a handful of folks who are so bothered by that that they would actually go out and support her.
17: One thing for sure is that President Trump really likes conflict in the headlines. In the media, those headlines splashed across CNN. Trump goes after this person goes after Trump. That is absolutely something that he thrives on. And if Janice Lewis-George were to win, it would seem that there would be much more of that between the White House and City Hall, the Wilson Building in D.C. WTOP Capitol Hill correspondent Mitchell Miller. Mitch, what do you think about this idea of the president going back and forth with the mayor? As Mayor Muriel Bowser has been interacting with the Trump administration over the past year and a half, there hasn't been much of that with Bowser, but there could very well be a lot of that with the person who has that job next.
18: Absolutely, Nick. I think that there is always this desire of the president to poke, to make sure that he is showing he is the one that's in charge. And I think Muriel Bowser, as mayor, has been fairly adept at trying to sidestep that, at times speaking out against what he's been doing, at other times just saying, well, we don't have the power, even though we don't like it. I mean, you look back at what happened in connection with the federal crime takeover and the fact that we still have National Guard personnel now walking across D.C. And the president, of course, has cited that as a reason for crime going down. You could debate the merits of that. But one of the things, when you go to the D.C. delegate position, that is something where that person in that position can actually push back a little bit, although people may not realize it. For example, there were Democratic senators earlier this year who actually got the government to do a study to see how much it's actually costing taxpayers every day. And they found out that it costs well over $1 million a day to have National Guard personnel in Washington. So that's a subtle way for the person that's in that delegate position to be able to push back a little bit, that they're not always going to be run over by the president. You also have the issue of the fact that even House Republicans want to literally take over the traffic laws of D.C. They want to ban traffic cameras. They want to take away the current prohibition turning right on red. I mean, these are the most local issues you can possibly think of, but that's what the next D.C. delegate is going to encounter. They are going to have to try to push back where they think they can.
11: Election 2026 on WTOP Tuesday night primary results. That is Michael K. Fauntroy, a policy and government professor at George Mason University, on WTOP, talking with WTOP Capitol Hill correspondent Mitchell Miller and our Nick Iannelli. It's 4:36, an update on traffic and weather coming right up.
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11: Good Wednesday morning, June 17th. Welcome in for the ride. Glad you're with us. Time now is 4:38. Traffic and weather on the 8th, and good morning to Robert Workman in the WTOP Traffic Center.
9: Good morning, Dean. Looks like the Maryland State Highway crew is getting the last of the construction barrels out of the way on the outer loop of the Beltway between Connecticut Avenue and 355. I think they've just about got all the lanes open. It shouldn't be more than a minute or two. And you're fine down towards the American Legion Bridge. Southbound 270, incident-free out of Germantown and Gaithersburg towards the lane divide. State Highway picking up the last of the barrels northbound on I-95 up near the rest area between Laurel and Columbia. Just a couple more to get out of the right lane through there, and then you should be A-OK. Down at the Wilson Bridge, draw span opening is just a bitter memory now. Lanes open and moving freely both ways on the Beltway between Oxon Hill and Alexandria. Northbound on I-95, the crash at Garrisonville Road is over on the right shoulder. Southbound, same spot. There's still some roadwork barrels in the right lane as you head down past 610. I'm Robert Workman, your next traffic report in 10 minutes.
11: 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Here now, 7 News First Alert Chief Meteorologist Veronica Johnson with a look at that forecast this Wednesday.
10: Well, on this Wednesday, there's a chance for a stray shower. By Thursday, it's rain, thunderstorms, strong to severe. And Friday, we'll be tracking some more much-needed rainfall, especially for the first half. That's through the morning hours up until about 2 p.m. on Friday, your highest chance of rain. Temperatures this morning between 69 and 74 degrees. We'll get closer to 90 for your Wednesday afternoon. Mid-90s on Thursday, mid-80s. By Friday. I'm 7 News Chief Meteorologist Veronica Johnson in the First Alert Weather Center.
11: We're at 64 degrees in DuPont Circle, 59 Germantown, 66 Annandale this check.
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12: Here's a news flash for you. 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
13: And it's all over the map. So So that's where WTOP reporters are. Beltsville to Burke.
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11: WTOP now at 4:40 on your Wednesday morning, June 17th, where we bring you money news at 10 and 40. Here's John.
0: Pizza Hut is getting a new owner. Private equity group Long Range Capital is buying U.S. operations from Yum Brands for $1.5 billion. And Yum China is buying the restaurants there for roughly $1.2 billion. Alicia Kelso at Nation's Restaurant News says this comes as Pizza Hut loses business.
3: In 2015, they had nearly 17% of the pizza market share. They are down to about 12%.
0: There are more than 260 Pizza Hut locations across Virginia, Maryland, and D.C. The Dow Jones Industrial Average rose 328 points Tuesday. The S&P 500 slipped 42. The NASDAQ gave back 307 points. And a new grocery store is coming to Capitol Heights. New Grand Mart is taking over an old Shoppers location. The grand opening is expected Thursday. John Werdock, WTOP News.
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11: Iran's foreign minister says this morning any agreement to end the war between the U.S. and Iran would require Israel to withdraw from southern Lebanon, a condition Israel is actually rejecting this week. Now, the deal between Washington and Tehran has not been made public, and there are conflicting accounts this week of what it actually includes. But a signing ceremony is expected by week's end Friday in Switzerland. News Nation correspondent Robert Sherman has more from Qatar.
22: It seems as though more of the pieces are starting to fall into place about what we can expect over the next couple of days, with the president saying that he anticipates Vice President J.D. Vance is going to be in Switzerland on Friday in order to put pen to paper on this deal for the Iranian side. It's expected that their parliament speaker is going to be there. He has served as their key and lead negotiator throughout much of this process. That is who we are anticipating is going to be on the ground in Switzerland on Friday. In terms of how all of this is meant to go, Friday is also meant to serve as a significant day because that's when the Strait of Hormuz formally and fully opens, according to the White House. On the one hand, commercial ships being able to transit through, but on the other hand, the easing of the U.S. naval blockade. Then the president acknowledged that we go to phase two of all of this, the nuclear negotiations, the broader conversations about stability in the region.
23: But we have our deal done with Iran. And it should be successful. It goes to a second stage, which I think will be actually easier.
22: But a second element of the long tail phase of this deal, the situation in Lebanon. Iran has made clear that they want what happens in Lebanon to be tied to this deal. Israel has said that they intend to keep their troops in southern Lebanon, and they are prepared to retaliate to any strikes carried out against them.
11: That is News Nation correspondent Robert Sherman Wednesday morning. The investigation turning the page now to Monday's deadly B-52 bomber crash at Edwards Air Force Base continues this morning as we hear from ABC's Luis Martinez.
24: What we know is that the B-52 had just taken off when it impacted on the runway. Now, we know that there were eight individuals who were aboard the aircraft when it went down. It was a huge fireball that exploded shortly after the aircraft crashed into the ground. Could explain why, but could be explained because the plane had just taken off, so it probably had a large amount of fuel aboard.
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11: FBI Director Kash Patel says this morning the agency stopped a planned attack against the UFC fight over the weekend, the event at the White House on Sunday. Court papers unsealed on Tuesday say the alleged plan on the table involved apparently using drones equipped with explosives. Five people have been arrested in this case in various parts of the country, including an Ohio man. An affidavit says alleged plotters were unhappy with the direction of the country. ABC News contributor Rich Frankel, a former special agent in charge of the FBI's New York office, joined Sean and Ann earlier to talk more about this alleged plot.
1: It appears that the finding out about this or discovery of this plot was almost textbook in the sense that you have a parent who identifies that one of their children is acting out of character, starts talking almost irrationally, uses their graduation money to buy weapons, and is talking about hurting possibly himself, but actually hurting others. And so the parent reached out to local law enforcement, the sheriff's office in their county. The sheriff did a preliminary investigation, saw what was going on, knew that it was something that could be much larger, and reached out to the local FBI office. And the local FBI office jumped on it. And based upon what I read in the complaint, they immediately saw that he had purchased weapons, had talked about possibly hurting other people, possibly talking about explosives. And then from there, they got warrants, they expanded their investigation and determined that this individual had been online in one of the chat rooms and then talking about what they don't like about the U.S., what they don't like about America, what should be done about it, that they don't like Israel, that they don't like possibly Jews, you know, anti-Semitic. And then they further followed up on it and found out that a group of them had actually gone into their own chat room within the app Signal. And in that Signal chat, they did talk about or planned to commit an act of terrorism against the White House at the UFC event, where they would use drones to have explosions go off over the heads of all the dignitaries and all the people in attendance. And when the people were running away, they would then shoot them with rifles and shotguns.
2: Rich, with the court records and the court documents you looked at, I mean, they certainly are not out there right now, but I know they've been unsealed. Did you get any sense that this group had the means to do any of this, to carry out any of this?
1: So I don't think we've seen yet the drones or the explosives, that they had those or that they were active with those. That could have been, you know, in the planning stages still, but they did have shotguns. The person who was arrested, the main person out of Ohio, had a shotgun, had just bought a rifle, and had a lot of spent rounds in his residence, showing that he had practiced with both of those weapons, from what I could tell.
5: In our final few seconds here, we understand the Secret Service was also perhaps involved in this investigation. We have 5 arrests, but the court documents suggested there might have been 20 people involved. What does that tell you, that not everybody has been rounded up here?
1: Yeah, so this was definitely a joint FBI, U.S. Secret Service, JTTF, Joint Terrorism Task Force investigation. And this case is not done. I think they had to bring it in because they wanted to make sure that even though the UFC event is over and done with, that these individuals are not going out and possibly doing another terrorist attack. So they did the takedown and arrested 5. But I'm pretty sure that you're going to see other arrests in the future, because I don't think this case is over. I think it's just in the beginning stages.
11: That's ABC News contributor Rich Frankel at WTOP talking with Sean and Ann. He's a former special agent in charge of the FBI's New York office. 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
9: Virginia, northbound on I-95, crash at 610 Garrisonville Road. Over on the right shoulder, still some flashing lights through that area, but it looks like all of your lanes are open. Over on southbound I-95, in just exactly the same spot, still have construction barrels and cones in the roadway. Right lane is blocked as you head down towards 610. On the Maryland Beltway, getting the last of the construction barrels out of the way on the outer loop between Connecticut Avenue and 355. Might still see a couple over on the right side. Same story northbound on I-95, north of 216 Skaggsville, going up past the rest area. Still a couple of more to get out of the right lane. I'm Robert Workman, your next traffic report in 10 minutes.
10: Temperatures early this Wednesday morning are in the upper 60s to mid 70s. We do have some partly cloudy skies that we'll have at sunrise and partly cloudy for the afternoon. And while there is the possibility of a stray shower, we've got lots of rain-free hours today. Temperature just shy of 90 degrees, but mid-90s on Thursday, making it the hottest day out of the week. It's also going to be pretty humid and could get some afternoon and evening thunderstorms. I'm 7 News Chief Meteorologist Veronica Johnson in the First Alert Weather Center.
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15: I'm FedGov Today's Francis Rose. 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Will government shape AI's future, or will AI shape government? You'll learn about four distinct scenarios for the year 2030: growth, transform, constraint, and collapse, to help public sector leaders navigate the coming waves of change. Don't be caught unprepared. Watch the full series now at fourfutures.ai.
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13: here.
11: Street takeovers, as they are known, are growing a concern across the entire region right now. That's when large crowds, as we've reported on WTOP, often with modified cars, gather to block intersections, perform burnouts, race, and shut down traffic. Many of the events are organized on social media in advance and can pop up with very little warning. Now, locally, Montgomery County leaders are looking for ways to crack down on this experience. Councilmember Andrew Friedson, who is running for county exec, has introduced a bill this week.
16: It prohibits engaging, participating, aiding, and promoting unlawful race, speed contests, street takeovers, exhibition driving events, or stunt driving events, making them punishable as a Class A violation. This is a new local standard, and it is something that our police officers need as a tool to prevent these activities from happening.
11: A public hearing on the matter, the measure itself, is set for July 14th. A woman in D.C. is working to change perceptions in the craft beer industry. She's reopening Urban Garden Brewing, aiming to challenge stereotypes. As WTOP's John Doman tells us, the grand opening itself marks a new chapter for the business and its mission.
17: Imani Collier doesn't look like the typical craft brewer, which is one reason why she's so determined to make it in this industry.
25: I realized that there was a lack in representation, especially not just as Black American, but also like Black women.
17: On Friday, after years of working for this moment, she'll finally open Urban Garden Brewing.
25: It's very exciting to be able to open DC's first Black women-owned brick-and-mortar brewery.
17: And she's doing it right next door to the Howard Theater, where her grandfather used to perform. In the same building, she fell in love with the process of making beer when this was also the home of Right Proper Brewing.
25: It kind of made the experience a little bit more comfortable because, like, I know the ins and outs, but also a bit surreal because it's now my space.
17: In Northwest, John Dome in WTOP News.
11: After weeks of negotiations, Virginia lawmakers and the governor have apparently struck a deal this week to launch a retail marijuana marketplace. WTOP Scott Gelman this morning breaks down what it means for the Commonwealth.
26: It's set to open July 1st of next year. Virginia Governor Abigail Spanberger says there will be 350 retail licenses across the state, up from her initial recommendation, but that many stores won't all be popping up at once.
27: Every priority that I had, whether it's public safety, public health, kids' safety, setting the marketplace up for success, and what had been a concern was how do we implement it this quickly, all of the goals that I had are met.
26: There are strict testing and labeling requirements, and
28: the state tax will begin at 6% when retail sales launch, and it will rise to 8% only after July 1, 2029.
26: That's State Senator LaCherise Aird.
28: A $250 public consumption civil penalty, but this penalty is delayed until 2027.
26: Spanberger initially proposed public consumption be a Class 4 misdemeanor. All of this is tied to a final state budget package, which still has lawmakers divided. Scott Gelman, WTOP News.
11: We understand this morning the criminal trial tied to the collapse of Baltimore's Key Bridge now has a start date on the table. A federal judge says the case against the operator of the container ship known as the Dolly will begin October 4th, 2027. The ship's operator and an employee were charged earlier this year with conspiracy, obstruction, and safety violations. Prosecutors in the case allege the company concealed dangerous conditions, falsified inspection records, and operated the ship despite known risks. Six construction workers in all were killed that overnight early morning when the ship lost power and crashed into the bridge in March of 2024. 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
0: It was Negro Leagues night at Nationals Park, where the Nats held off the Royals 6-4 to match their season best, four straight wins in eight of their last 11 to get four games over 500. Curtis Meade delivered the winning runs with his 424-foot blast in the seventh inning, telling the Nationals radio network.
3: You know, I think we're just playing super well-rounded baseball. You know, the at-bats have been high quality and the pitchers have been doing their job, so it's been fun.
0: Pitchers like Foster Griffin, whose 100-pitch start is brought to you by the number six. That's how many strikeouts he threw in six innings of six hit, one run ball for no decision. Quick turnaround to the getaway game with Zach Littell taking the 135 first pitch in search of the Nats' first series sweep at home this season. The Commanders open mandatory mini camp in Ashburn, and Dan Quinn explains the importance.
4: This time of year is like so important for their skill work. How can they develop a certain part of an option route, a certain part of something? So that piece is a big part of their springs to elevate what part of their game they want to work heading into camp. So it's like this giant ramp up in a way to gear towards a month from now.
0: And could that offense add a veteran receiver before then? The San Francisco 49ers are reportedly finally prepared to move on from Brandon Ayuk with the expectation that the move comes before the start of training camp. At the World Cup, a pair of blowouts. Kylian Mbappe scored twice to become France's record goal scorer and passed Lionel Messi for third in career World Cup scoring in a 3-1 win over Senegal. And Erling Haaland scored his first two World Cup goals to account for half of Norway's scoring in a 4-1 rout of Iraq. Rob Woodfork, WTOP Sports.
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11: Good Wednesday morning, June 17th. Time now on WTOP 458. Traffic and weather on the 8th. First to Robert Workman this morning in the WTOP Traffic Center.
9: Dean, we're looking good on the outer loop of the Beltway through Greenbelt and College Park on the way over towards Silver Spring. Want to be careful, though. After Connecticut Avenue, highway crews picking up the last of their signs and barrels and like that. They're along the right side, but poking out a little bit into the right lane. That's dangerous. Stay over to the center and to the left to get by. South on 270, looking good, coming down towards the Beltway. Over on the Virginia side, issues on I-95 both ways near 610. Overnight road work remains in the right lane, southbound as you approach and pass the interchange at Garrisonville Road. On the northbound side, you'll see what's left of an earlier tractor-trailer crash. Everything there is over on the right shoulder. The WTOP Traffic Center is presented by Window Nation. Right now, buy four windows, get four free. 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I'm Robert Workman, your next traffic report in 10 minutes.
10: Temperatures early this Wednesday morning are in the upper 60s to mid-70s. We do have some partly cloudy skies that we'll have at sunrise and partly cloudy for the afternoon. And while there is the possibility of a stray shower, we've got lots of rain-free hours today. Temperature just shy of 90 degrees, but mid-90s on Thursday, making it the hottest day out of the week. It's also going to be pretty humid and could get some afternoon and evening thunderstorms. I'm 7 News Chief Meteorologist Veronica Johnson in the First Alert Weather Center.
11: 67 degrees. I can't see the thing. 67 degrees outside the WTOP studios.
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6: from ABC News, I'm Brian Clark. Today was supposed to be the day Jake Clayton, President Trump's nominee to take over as Director of National Intelligence, faced a Senate confirmation hearing. But the president on social media announced he is delaying Clayton's nomination, now demanding that Congress pass a reauthorization of the key intelligence tool under FISA, as well as the Save America Act, which requires nationwide voter ID. Democrats had refused to vote for the FISA reauthorization when President Trump put Bill Pulte in as acting director of national intelligence. Pulte has no national intelligence experience. All of this came overseas. The president's meeting with world leaders at the G7 in France, also talking about the tentative peace deal with Iran, says ABC's Karen Waugh.
7: Lawmakers from both parties are demanding formal briefings on this memorandum of understanding with Iran. Senate Democratic leader Chuck Schumer is accusing President Trump of keeping Americans in the dark after more than 100 days of war.
8: Here's what it says. Iran will never have a nuclear weapon. That's what it says. It won't have one to buy, to develop. They will not have a nuclear weapon. And I would say that's about 99.9% of what I wanted.
7: Vice President J.D. Vance says the administration may release the full text ahead of Friday's signing.
6: Oil prices falling again. Brent crude now under $80 a barrel. Overnight, a deadly plane crash in Texas.
22: The private NetJets plane crashed in Laredo just after 10 p.m. local time. Drivers on the highway capturing video of flames shooting from the wreckage. Video posted online also shows Good Samaritans helping the passengers out and trying to break the windshields with shovels to get the pilots out. Authorities have just revealed at least one person died. They say there were six people on board.
6: It's ABC's Hannah Batta. Investigators say their first clue about the alleged plot to attack the UFC fight at the White House came from the mother of one of the suspects. You're listening to ABC News.
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6: A Florida woman who was aboard the cruise ship at the center of the hantavirus outbreak now says she's not being allowed to go home. Angela Perryman says Health Secretary Robert F. Kennedy won't let her leave a Nebraska quarantine.
29: I was appalled. I was horrified that the secretary, who is not a physician, would override the doctor and violate the law just to keep me locked up.
6: One of Kennedy's reasons is that Florida officials will not provide round-the-clock surveillance at her home. Primary day is done in Georgia. One of the biggest races of the midterms is set as Congressman Mike Collins gets the Republican nomination in the Senate race.
30: And y'all know what the mission is. It's to put a Republican in that seat and get rid of that John Ossoff in November. Return this seat to the people of Georgia.
6: President Trump's selection in the governor's race, Burt Jones, was beaten in the primary by billionaire Rick Jackson. An admitted serial killer faces sentencing today in New York State. Rex Heuermann pleaded guilty to killing 8 women and burying them around beaches on Long Island. He'll be sentenced to life without parole. Cost of the ballroom project at the White House appears to be growing. The Washington Post says the contractor in charge puts the cost at $600 million, with around half coming from taxpayers. President Trump had promised there would be no taxpayer money spent. And Lionel Messi, the Argentinian superstar, scored his first ever World Cup hat trick in the first game of his 6th World Cup. I'm Brian Clark, ABC.
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15: This is America in the Morning from Westwood One. Good morning, I'm John Trout. It's Wednesday, June 17th, 2026. Here's what's coming up on America in the Morning.
16: 4 states and Washington, D.C. voted in primary elections Tuesday. I'm John Stolness in Washington.
17: Iran says any deal with the U.S. to end the war requires Israel to withdraw from Lebanon. Ed Donahue, Washington.
25: Rex Heuermann learns his fate after taking a plea deal in April, admitting to 8 murders, avoiding a trial. Julie Walker, New York.
26: 8 people died in a B-52 bomber crash at a U.S. Air Force base in Southern California. I'm Hampton Zwani.
27: The Dow opens this morning at another record high. Investors are hoping oil flows through Hormuz on Friday. I'm Jessica Ettinger.
28: Republican Governor Mike DeWine says he believes that the death penalty should be abolished in Ohio. I'm Lisa Dwyer.
31: A judge in Idaho makes a decision on a controversial bathroom bill. I'm Clayton Neville.
15: All ahead on America in the Morning. It's 7 after. Voters in Georgia, Alabama, Oklahoma, and Washington, D.C. voted in primary elections Tuesday. While in California, voters cast ballots for a special election to replace a former member of Congress. John Stolness has details.
16: In Georgia, Congressman Mike Collins, who received a strong endorsement from President Trump, defeated Derek Dooley for the Republican nomination for Senate.
32: Hop in, buckle up, and get ready. Y'all, this truck is fired up.
16: He'll go up against the youngest incumbent senator in the midterms, Democrat John Ossoff, who is trying to hold on to a Senate seat in a state Donald Trump won 2 years ago. Trump's endorsed pick in the governor's race, Lieutenant Governor Burt Jones, lost his Republican runoff to Rick Jackson. It's the second time this month one of Trump's picks lost a governor's primary. Randy Feenstra lost in Iowa a few weeks ago as well. Jackson will face former Atlanta Mayor Keisha Lance Bottoms in the general. In Alabama, Trump-backed Representative Barry Moore beat retired Navy SEAL Jared Hudson. Moore lavished praise on the president for his support.
33: I think he's the greatest president in my lifetime. And for him to come out early for us and get in the fight for us, that was a full circle moment for our family.
16: Moore is likely to keep that Senate seat red, expected to win in November and replace Tommy Tuberville, who won the state's gubernatorial primary last month. In Oklahoma, Congressman Kevin Hearn won his Republican primary to replace DHS Secretary Mark Wayne Mullen. In the District of Columbia, voters used a new ranked choice voting system to pick their next mayor. And voters in California voted to see who would face off against one another to replace former Congressman Eric Swalwell, who resigned in April amid sexual assault allegations. John Stolness, Washington.
15: At the G7 summit in France, President Trump touted the deal he struck with Iran to end the fighting and reopen the Strait of Hormuz, but the deal may come with a price. Israel's leadership is not accepting the terms involving Lebanon, and some senators on both sides of the aisle are wondering aloud if the deal can work, correspondent Ed Donahue reports.
34: I'm very hopeful that it'll work. We won't know for 60, maybe 90 days, whether we're going to be able to confect a real agreement with Iran.
0: We're all hopeful that what ends up with this is no nuclear weapons, no ballistic missiles, no money for the Houthis, Hezbollah, Hamas. Then I hope the straits open, but we'll see.
1: None of Donald Trump's objectives have been achieved, and they're not even close to being achieved. The regime has proved that they can take America's best shot and survive. They have proved that they can control the Strait of Hormuz.
17: Iran says any deal with the U.S. to end the war requires Israel to withdraw from Lebanon. Israel has rejected that proposal.
2: Now, I'm not happy with the way Israel has handled themselves with Lebanon and with Hezbollah. They should have been able to do the job faster. It just goes on forever. And when that happens, it throws a negative light on the big deal, and that's the deal with Iran.
17: A U.S. official tells the AP withdrawal from Lebanon is not part of the deal.
2: Without the United States, there would be no Israel. Without me, there would be no Israel, because no other president was willing to do what I did. I've had a great relationship with Bibi, but now Bibi has to be more responsible with respect to Lebanon.
17: At the G7 summit in France, President Trump was asked about the Lebanon element.
2: I consider that the minor war, Iran's a big one, but we have that little pinprick out there that constantly rears its head, and that's Hezbollah.
17: Formal signing is set for Friday near Luzerne, Switzerland. President Trump was asked if details of the agreement will be released.
2: Oh, I will.
5: Why not release it?
2: Well, because I'd like to get a formal setting first before we do that, but I have no problem with that. It's a good document. Here's what it says. Iran will never have a nuclear weapon.
17: The president plans to send the agreement to Congress for approval.
2: This agreement's about one thing, that Iran will never have a nuclear weapon. Never, ever, ever. The rest of it's irrelevant, frankly.
17: Ed Donahue, Washington.
15: 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Sentencing in a high-profile New York court case. When America in the Morning continues after these messages.
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0: We're back on America in the Morning. A clash of air masses could bring some severe weather today. Here's AccuWeather.com meteorologist LaTroy Thornton with the outlook.
1: A cold front pushing into a warm, moist, energetic air mass will be the spark to produce what could end up as an outbreak of severe weather today into tonight, with storms from far southeastern Nebraska to northeastern Oklahoma, northward to the Minneapolis area, and south and east through southern lower Michigan, much of Kentucky, even western parts of West Virginia and Pennsylvania, capable of numerous damaging wind gusts, as well as hail, flooding downpours, and tornadoes. The tornado risk may end up being the highest from the St. Louis area through central Illinois into much of northern and central Indiana. That's just one part of a rather active weather day today, with a tropical rainstorm off the Texas coast tracking northeastward through Friday to bring widespread heavy rainfall to parts of the Gulf Coast and the southeast as it becomes a tropical storm. A general 1 to 2 inches of rain can be expected across this area, with higher totals of at least 4 to 8 inches from far southeastern Texas through Louisiana into southern and central Mississippi and Alabama. Within this zone, localized higher rainfall totals could occur from southeastern Louisiana through southern Mississippi into Alabama. Wet weather won't be confined to these places, though, with showers from western Montana into the Dakotas and spotty afternoon thundershowers over southeastern Arizona. Steady rain is in store from northern Minnesota through much of upper and lower Michigan, with a risk for thunder in spots, plus a spotty shower for the interior northeast and a stray afternoon thunderstorm from central New York to Delaware. Today also brings a stray thundershower to southern and eastern North Carolina, with a risk for heavy storms from the South Carolina coast into northern Florida. In Lake Charles, Louisiana, expect tropical wind and rain, high 82. For Grand Junction, Colorado, today brings heat, sun, and a high fire threat, high 100. I'm AccuWeather.com meteorologist LaTroy Thornton.
0: 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The man dubbed the Gilgo Beach serial killer is set to be sentenced today in a New York court. Following the case, correspondent Julie Walker.
2: For decades, he was known as the Gilgo Beach serial killer, luring women to their deaths, discarding their remains around a Long Island, New York beach. Wednesday, Rex Heuermann learns his fate after taking a plea deal in April, admitting to 8 murders, avoiding a trial. Victims' families will have a chance to address him in court. It's unclear if he will take the opportunity to say anything. In an AP interview, Suffolk County Sheriff Errol Toulon said Heuermann seems resigned to what is likely his fate.
3: He doesn't seem uncomfortable in his cell. He probably, by now, has probably accepted what his life will be like and what his death will probably be like.
2: The Long Island family man and architect was finally caught 3 years ago after clues from a vehicle he drove led a police task force to him and DNA from a discarded pizza crust matched evidence found on a victim. Julie Walker, New York.
0: The Air Force confirms 8 crew members died when their B-52 bomber crashed after taking off from a California military base. Correspondent Haya Panjwani reports on what authorities know so far as they've begun their investigation.
4: The aircraft went down around 11:20 a.m. on Monday at Edwards Air Force Base north of Los Angeles. Officials said that emergency crews responded after the aircraft went down. Deputy Commander at Edwards Air Force Base, Colonel James Hayes, says they don't know what the cause of the crash is.
5: Right now, we're going to stand up an interim safety board to do the initial gathering of the facts, and that will then lead to a safety investigation board, which will look into those root causes. Once that's complete, it takes about 30 days, then it'll go into an accident investigation board, and then that will determine all of the information that we can release to the public and to the next of kin.
4: The Boeing B-52 Stratofortress is a long-range bomber and has been used in conflicts involving the U.S. military from Vietnam to Iran. Audio courtesy of KERO. I'm Haya Panjwani.
0: It's 18 after. When we return on America in the Morning, another day, another gain for SpaceX investors. After these messages.
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0: It's 20 after. Here's the midweek business report on America in the Morning with CNBC's Jessica Ettinger.
1: Wall Street opens this morning with the Dow at a fresh record high after a mixed day for the major averages yesterday. Bond yields fell, the 10-year under 4.5%. U.S. crude oil under $80 a barrel. Investors are hoping that the war with Iran is closer to being over. President Trump said the Strait of Hormuz would be fully open on Friday when the U.S. signs a memorandum of understanding with Iran. That's a peace pause for 60 days for both sides to negotiate the end of the war.
2: First and foremost, thankfully, he's got some semblance of a path to a deal because the urgency that the White House is facing on this is pretty existential. I've been with investors for the last 48 hours. At least knowing that there is a pathway to get to an agreement by Friday suggests to me that the White House knows that they need to move quickly on this. They need to get the strait reopened, and that is the name of the game here.
1: Data Partners' Henrietta Trays on CNBC. And here's TD Bank's Jeff Solomon with a little warning from Walmart. And more.
3: The Walmart news, we are concerned about the consumer spend. We are concerned about consumer staples, right? It is really expensive to run your household for the vast majority of Americans. By the way, I think that has knock-on effect into the midterms. I think the president is super focused on the midterms, super knows that he needs to get the war in the rearview mirror because it is not a popular war with Democrats or Republicans.
1: Iran's closure of the strait has taken about a fifth of the world's oil off the market, sending energy prices soaring globally. But U.S. crude oil did fall below $80 a barrel for the first time since early March. Prices at the pump should keep falling as well. SpaceX shares up another 10% yesterday, with the company's value surpassing that of Microsoft and Amazon at one point. Here's CNBC's Sarah Eisen and David Faber.
4: There it is.
5: It just crossed, happened, as we speak. Crossed Microsoft's market
4: cap. 2 days and 31 minutes of trading has a more highly valued than Microsoft. More highly valued than Microsoft. Yes. And now they're approximate market caps, but that is staggering.
1: Carvana, known for dominating used car sales in the U.S., bought 7 new vehicle franchises in the past year, primarily selling Stellantis brands like Chrysler, Dodge, Jeep, and Ram. But new car dealers are watching. Carvana could significantly disrupt, if not reshape, the entire business. On today's watch list, the Fed will announce a decision on interest rates. It's Kevin Warsh's first announcement as Fed chair. They're expected to hold rates steady. Earnings are coming from CarMax. We get retail sales numbers for May, and we're going to get pending home sales numbers.
0: Thank you. There's CNBC's Jessica Ettinger. When we return on America in the Morning, upholding the law that allows one to use the public restroom that matches their gender identity. After these messages.

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0: It's 26 after. America in the Morning continues. There was a surprise announcement out of Ohio where Republican Governor Mike DeWine says his state should abolish the death penalty. Correspondent Lisa Dwyer reports.
1: Republican Governor Mike DeWine says he believes that the death penalty should be abolished in Ohio.
2: I no longer believe the death penalty is a deterrent to murder. The moral justification I had for voting for the death penalty simply no longer exists.
1: DeWine says that most who are convicted of the death penalty in Ohio die of natural causes or suicide or taken off death row by a court, and says that the small number of death row cases that actually end in execution does not provide a convincing deterrent for violent crime, including murder.
2: Therefore, I believe Ohio should abolish the death penalty.
1: And has already said he expects no further executions during his term, which runs through 2026. Ohio has not put an inmate to death since July 2018. I'm Lisa Dwyer.
0: An Idaho judge has temporarily blocked part of the state's new transgender bathroom law. Correspondent Clayton Neville reports the ruling means transgender people in the Gem State won't face criminal charges for using public restrooms that match the gender they identify with.
3: The move comes close to 2 weeks before Idaho's new transgender law was set to take effect. A group of transgender residents are suing, claiming the measure's too vague and would force them to choose between breaking the law and risking their safety. HB 752 makes it a crime to knowingly use a restroom that does not align with a person's biological sex at birth. The legislation also includes changing rooms and locker rooms. A first offense would be a misdemeanor punished by up to 1 year in prison, while a second offense within 5 years would be punishable by up to 5 years in prison and be a felony. The judge said the law is unconstitutional because it fails to provide sufficient standards for law enforcement. I'm Clayton Neville.
0: America in the Morning for Wednesday, June 17th, 2026 is produced by Jeff McKay. I'm John Trout. This is Westwood One.
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0: This is America in the Morning from Westwood One. Coming up this half hour.
1: Law enforcement officials disrupted a planned attack targeting the UFC cage fighting show at the White House.
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1: Ed Donahue, Washington.
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6: The continued threat of deadly flooding across parts of the South. I'm Clayton Neville.
7: 15 members of two Minneapolis Antifa groups are charged with conspiracy to impede or injure federal officers. I'm Julie Walker.
8: Google fights back against Chinese hackers. I'm the new old tech guy, Chuck Palm.
9: Who's playing in current and upcoming concert tours? I'm Kevin Kaw.
0: Back after these messages.
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0: Heavy rains are expected in the south. Welcome back to America in the Morning. Here's today's forecast from AccuWeather.com meteorologist LaTroy Thornton.
14: A tropical rainstorm continues to spin along the Texas coast, likely to move northeastward through Friday with heavy rain across coastal Texas and central Louisiana, where life-threatening flooding may occur at times, before eventually spreading northeastward through the Carolinas and Georgia. Rainfall rates may reach 2 to 4 inches per hour in spots, and widespread rainfall of 1 to 2 inches is expected across this area. Higher rainfall totals up to 4 to 8 inches can be expected from far southeast Texas through much of Louisiana, southern and central Mississippi, and Alabama, but some spots from southeastern Louisiana through southern Mississippi and Alabama could end up with locally higher totals over 8 inches, perhaps closer to a foot. With this storm expected to be a tropical storm over the Gulf, the first name on this year's list of Atlantic tropical names is Arthur. Elsewhere, a potential outbreak of severe weather across portions of the Midwest and Ohio Valley lasts into tonight. Storms from today through tonight from the Minneapolis area, south and east through much of Iowa, southern Wisconsin and lower Michigan, point south and west through far northeastern Oklahoma and northern Arkansas, and places as far to the east as northwestern West Virginia and western Pennsylvania could bring hail, widespread damaging wind gusts, even tornadoes. Otherwise, a spotty morning shower over the interior northeast gives way to a stray afternoon thunderstorm from the Delmarva Peninsula northward into central New York. Look for steady rain with some thunder from the northern part of lower Michigan, north and west through northern Minnesota, with showers west of there from the Dakotas into central Montana. Most areas from there south and west through the west coast look to be dry today, with the exception of some spotty afternoon thundershowers developing around the Arizona-New Mexico border. That's the weather across America. I'm AccuWeather.com meteorologist LaTroy Thornton.
0: 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The FBI and other law enforcement agencies were able to disrupt an alleged plot targeting this past weekend's UFC Freedom 250 event on the south lawn of the White House. Ed Donahue reports 5 arrests have been made and another 24 others have been identified in connection with a planned attack that would have used explosive-laden drones and other weapons at the event attended by President Trump and his family.
1: Court papers show law enforcement officials disrupted a planned attack targeting the UFC cage fighting show at the White House over the weekend.
2: 23 people do not get to the point where they're going to commit a mass terror incident in Washington, D.C. without some serious funding, without some serious coordination. And we've actually been trying to go with those networks of coordination because this is it's a terrorist plot.
1: The papers said plotters disgruntled with the direction of the country, spoke of flying explosive-laden drones and shooting panic crowd members as they fled.
2: This is very, very dark stuff.
1: Vice President J.D. Vance spoke to Fox News Channel.
2: This is what happens when people turn the rhetoric up so loud that disagreeing with somebody is a cause for violence. That's the place that we've come to, unfortunately, with too much of our political rhetoric. We got to tell everybody to tone it down.
1: The FBI obtained encrypted text messages showing roughly 20 people sharing detailed maps of the area and discussing the need for a safe house and escape routes after the attack. The affidavit said members of the group believed the country needed to be torn down and rebuilt. Some felt people who were involved with Jeffrey Epstein should not govern the country. Ed Donahue, Washington.
0: Just days after the multi-million dollar repair, repainting, and refitting of the reflecting pool on the National Mall in front of the Lincoln Memorial, a problem that's plagued the water for decades is back. Algae. More from correspondent Rich Johnson.
3: After thousands of gallons of new blue paint.
4: Think of it as a swimming pool. We have a color. It's called American flag blue.
3: And a renovation that cost about $14 million. Algae is quickly regrown in the reflecting pool water.
15: It was 100% waste of fun.
3: Maryland resident and pool owner Dana Pace was surveying the scene as National Park Service crews poured several gallons of hydrogen peroxide into the pool. She says the president is right in his assessment.
15: You have to treat it like a swimming pool with chemicals, chlorine, etc. And that's not what this pool was designed for.
3: Another pool owner surveying the scene.
5: But I like it a little gamey.
3: Patrick Hicks of Florida understands the issue.
16: I know what it takes. And what an environmental wreck it is to keep dumping those chemicals in the water to keep it blue.
3: Algae's been an issue for the reflecting pool for decades as the D.C. sun heats the shallow, still water. But once the current growth is killed and removed, crews say the new state-of-the-art filtration system known as the ozone nanobubbler will keep the water clean. Other tourists and locals walking by have various opinions about the whole thing and shared them with the BBC.
17: It's a reflecting pool, not a swimming pool.
18: Seems like a nice idea.
19: History does not need to be changed.
18: As a Washingtonian, I like it.
3: And Hicks says there is a compromise.
16: As long as it doesn't stink, I'm okay. And as long as I can enjoy it and get close, I'm fine with it and happy about it.
3: I'm Richard Johnson.
0: A slow-moving weather system near South Texas and parts of Louisiana has the potential to strengthen into a tropical storm before moving inland later this week. Correspondent Clayton Neville reports flooding could be widespread and damaging to both states.
6: The threat of deadly flooding comes after parts of central and southeast Texas and some of Louisiana were drenched with rain in recent days. These Houston area residents told KHOU-TV the water rose fast and dozens of drivers were stranded in their cars or had to abandon them altogether.
20: One second I was turning around doing orders and then the next second it's flooded.
21: It's high water. It's up to the middle of their doors. So as soon as they open the door, the water likes to rush in.
6: The National Hurricane Center says the system has the potential to become Tropical Cyclone 1 of this hurricane season.
22: Several days of dangerous and potentially life-threatening flash flooding along portions of the Gulf Coast from the mid and upper Texas coast across much of central Louisiana, central and southern Mississippi, stretching into central Alabama through the next several days.
6: National Hurricane Center Director Dr. Michael Brennan.
22: Corpus Christi to Houston, across much of Louisiana, much of central Mississippi, and into central Alabama, we are expecting widespread rainfall totals of 4 to 8 inches with isolated amounts of as high as 12 inches through this area, which could cause significant and potentially life-threatening flash flooding over the next several days.
6: The water expected to keep rising in coming days.
22: We also have several flash flood warnings and river flood warnings already in effect.
7: Texas Governor Greg Abbott has issued a disaster declaration for 101 counties as the potential for flash flooding is widespread across the southern parts of the Lone Star State.
22: We could see tropical storm conditions anywhere along the coast from Sargent, Texas to Morgan City, Louisiana, as we are expecting the system to strengthen and bring the potential for tropical storm conditions to the coast in that region, regardless of whether or not it actually becomes tropical storm or not. And we could see minor to moderate coastal flooding across portions of the upper Texas and Louisiana coastline.
7: In Texas, I'm Clayton Neville.
0: It's 17 till. Among the stories we're covering next, update on a Chicago cross burning and alleged Antifa members, suspects in an ICE crackdown. When America in the Morning returns after these messages.
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0: It's 15 till. America in the Morning continues. Federal prosecutors announced they're charging 15 people they claim are connected to Antifa and impeded agents during Minnesota's immigration crackdown. Correspondent Julie Walker reports.
1: A federal indictment was unsealed, charging 15 defendants with conspiracy to impede or injure federal officers and other charges related to efforts of two Minneapolis-based Antifa groups that violently opposed the enforcement of federal law in our state. The defendants are members and associates of Direct Action Minnesota.
2: Minnesota's U.S. Attorney Daniel Rosen announcing Tuesday 15 members of two Minneapolis Antifa groups are charged with conspiracy to impede or injure federal officers involved in the Trump administration's immigration crackdown in the state earlier this year.
1: Today's charges and arrests reflect a broad federal effort to address organized, lawless behavior which seeks to disrupt the execution of federal law, endanger law enforcement, and importantly, endanger the very communities that these defendants falsely claim to be protecting.
2: Rosen says their actions include stalking ICE agents, throwing blocks of ice at their vehicles, and setting up blockades around federal buildings. Meanwhile, the U.S. attorney was asked about charges related to federal agents fatally shooting Alex Preddy and Renee Good and said those investigations are ongoing. I'm Julie Walker.
0: A suspect is in custody following a double shooting Tuesday afternoon that left one person dead inside Wilmington Hospital in Delaware. Police in Philadelphia took a 23-year-old man into custody and is facing extradition back to Delaware to face charges. Wilmington Hospital was placed on lockdown after the shooting, but that has since been lifted. Authorities believe the shooter was a hospital employee who shot two other hospital employees and said they've determined the shooting to be a targeted incident. Several agencies, including the FBI, were involved in tracking down the suspected shooter. We reported last week on America in the Morning about a police investigation in Chicago after local residents found a cross on fire in a public park. On Tuesday, authorities arrested a person they believe is linked to that cross burning. Correspondent Jennifer King reports.
3: Police in Chicago say a man is in custody in an arson and potential hate crime investigation after a large cross was set on fire June 9th in Chicago's Grant Park. Kanika Carlton was driving home from running errands when she saw the burning cross.
4: In 2026, we are burning crosses.
3: Whoa. Last week, Merlin Liu sent a video to NBC 5 Chicago saying he's the shirtless man in photos distributed by police, apologizing to people who are offended and complaining about President Trump. Liu, a senior at the University of Illinois Chicago, told NBC's Chuck Agati he was trying to protest the Trump administration and Christian nationalist MAGA supporters. Liu says he built the cross from slats he carried from his apartment, topped it with a red hat, and got the fire going with toilet paper and lighter fluid. The 21-year-old from Naperville claimed he knew of the historical relevance but did not understand the degree to which the act would appear to be racially motivated. I'm Jennifer King.
0: A controversial young quarterback is turning pro rather than returning to college. Correspondent Gethin Coolball reports the situation facing Brendan Sorsby is a gambling controversy.
5: Transfer quarterback Brendan Sorsby will not play for Texas Tech this fall. He is instead planning to enter the NFL supplemental draft. That will end an unprecedented legal fight over the college eligibility for a player who had acknowledged betting on college and pro sports, including some on his own team while a freshman at Indiana 4 years ago. It came on the same day the NCAA and Big 12 had filings in different courts challenging a temporary injunction that cleared the way for Sorsby to play, despite being declared ineligible after making thousands of bets worth at least $90,000 in college. I'm Gethin Coolball.
0: A Chinese cybercrime operation weaponized Google's own AI, and the FBI is shutting the network down. The new old tech guy, Chuck Palm, has that story.
6: We've all gotten that one text. 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And you almost clicked. Well, now we know who built those sites and just how cheap it was. Google filed suit this week against a Chinese-based operation called Outsider Enterprise. These guys aren't just hackers. They're running a franchise. For $88 a week, any criminal with a Telegram account could buy a kit that built convincing fake websites impersonating Google, YouTube, or the post office, even EasyPass. 290 different templates, all turnkey. And what made those fake sites look so real? Google's own Gemini, the AI code writing those sites. In just 2 weeks this past May, the gang fired off 2.5 million scam texts. The FBI puts the total damage at around $1.9 billion and nearly 4 million stolen credit card numbers. Google isn't just suing. They're coordinating with the FBI and working with AT&T, T-Mobile, and Verizon to shut the pipeline down at the network level. Pro tip, if you get a text about a toll, a package, or a payment you don't remember, don't click it. Forward it to 7726. That's spam on your keypad, and that's how you fight back. Follow the new old tech guy on X, at Chuck Palm.
0: America in the Morning's Robert Workman has Wednesday sports.
7: Some of soccer's brightest stars were on the big stage at the World Cup Tuesday. Kylian Mbappe scored twice to lead France over Senegal 3-1, becoming the top international scorer in French history and temporarily moving him ahead of Lionel Messi in World Cup goals. But the Argentine superstar posted a hat trick in a 3-0 rout of Algeria, tying him with Miroslav Klose. Those two share the record with 16 World Cup goals all time. Next man up, perhaps, Premier League star Erling Haaland. He scored twice in his World Cup debut as Norway nailed Iraq 4-1. The U.S. is back on the pitch Friday versus Australia. Baseball, the Dodgers shaded the Rays 1-0. Justin Robleski allowed 3 hits, and Shohei Ohtani's homer provided all the scoring. Manager Dave Roberts says don't sleep on the D.
8: It just goes hand in hand, the pitching with the defense, and the positioning has been great. The defense, you know, Max got a lot of action today, a lot of hard contact, made plays, and then Mookie's just been fantastic at short.
7: Brewers edge the Guardians 2-1. Each team managed just 4 hits, but 2 of Milwaukee's left the park, courtesy of Bryce Durang and Garrett Mitchell. Reliever Aaron Ashby becomes the first 10-game winner in the majors this year. Yankees walloped the White Sox in a clash of division leaders. Cal Raleigh returned from the injured list to deliver a tie-breaking 2-run single as the Mariners scuttled the Orioles. Angels shut out the Diamondbacks behind Reed Detmers and the Bookworms, while Mike Trout went deep. And in the What Have You Done For Me Lately department, 2 days after losing the Stanley Cup Finals, the Vegas Golden Knights announced that coach John Tortorella will not be back next year. Torts was hired late in the season, won 21 of 30 games between then and the end of the playoffs. Two more, and he'd have his name on the cup. That's Wednesday Sports.
0: Thank you, sir. Now 7 before the hour. When we return on America in the Morning, from lightsabers to hoverboards, Hollywood prop auction, when we return after these messages.
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0: It's 5 till. Welcome back. You're with America in the Morning. As we move towards summer, there's a number of big-name concerts heading to stages around the nation. Entertainment reporter Kevin Carr takes a look at the top summer shows.
1: With plenty of warm days left in the summer, music fans can still find a major concert tour on the schedule. Ariana Grande just kicked off the Eternal Sunshine Tour this month, with performances continuing through September. BTS is back with specialty Oreos and events around the globe. Fresh off winning Artist of the Year at the American Music Awards, this breakthrough K-pop band is currently on their Arirang World Tour through next spring. I'd risk it all for you. Other major music stars already on tour this summer include Bruno Mars, Post Malone, Olivia Dean, and Zach Bryan, all playing through October. I'm in love with the shape of you. Ed Sheeran is currently performing on the Loop Tour, which goes through November before heading overseas. And classic rock is back with new tours in July from AC/DC, Motley Crue, and Bon Jovi. Finally, Olivia Rodrigo's The Unraveled tour kicks off in September and runs into next spring. Similarly, the North American leg of Doja Cat's tour Movie World kicks off in October and runs through December. I'm Kevin Carr.
0: Trying on the witch's hat from The Wizard of Oz, or maybe fight your friend while wielding a Star Wars lightsaber, or hold a hoverboard from Back to the Future. Correspondent Haya Panjwani reports some iconic Hollywood props from movies including Rocky, The Godfather, and Willy Wonka and the Chocolate Factory will soon be up for auction.
2: Some iconic movie props are up for auction. The Hollywood and Entertainment Signature Auction, presented by Heritage Auctions, will be held from July 13th to 17th. It features iconic items from movies, music, and pop culture. A Luke Skywalker lightsaber from The Empire Strikes Back is expected to fetch at least $1 million at the upcoming auction. Other notable pieces include hats from The Wizard of Oz and Willy Wonka and the Chocolate Factory, hoverboards from Back to the Future 2, and rugs from The Big Lebowski.
3: If I fell in love with you, would you promise to be true?
2: John Lennon's handwritten lyrics for If I Fell will also be up for sale. Bidding for that will start at $500,000. I'm Haya Panjwani.
0: America in the Morning for Wednesday, June 17th, 2026 is produced by Jeff McKay. I'm John Trout. This is Westwood One.
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7: From ABC News, I'm Brian Clark. Republicans and Democrats say they're waiting to learn more about the agreement the U.S. and Iran intend to sign Friday. President Trump said it's simple.
8: Iran will never have a nuclear weapon. That's what it says. It won't have one to buy, to develop. They will not have a nuclear weapon. And I would say that's about 99.9% of what I wanted.
7: He made those comments at the G7 in France, where he announced today he is delaying Jay Clayton's nomination hearing to serve as Director of National Intelligence until Clayton's successor is the U.S. Attorney for New York Southern District's confirmed. The president also said he wants his voter ID bill linked to the renewal of the FISA intelligence program. That voter ID bill has faced opposition in Congress. Primary day in Georgia saw the president's endorsed candidate Mike Collins advance to the general election in the Senate race.
9: Y'all know I am so proud to be standing here as your Republican nominee for the United States Senate.
7: He'll face incumbent John Ossoff in November. Billionaire Rick Jackson prevailed over the Trump-endorsed Burt Jones in the Republican gubernatorial primary. One person was killed after a private plane crashed alongside a highway in Laredo, Texas. There were six people on board the plane as eyewitnesses rushed to try to help rescue those inside. Zaira Garza was there.
10: We can literally feel the heat from the fire and the smell. I was scared for the people inside and for the people that was helping. I didn't know if that fire was going to make the aircraft explode.
7: History for one of the World Cup's biggest stars.
11: Lionel Messi and defending champs Argentina kicking off the World Cup with a win.
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11: Superstar Lionel Messi scoring three times, a hat trick in a rout of Algeria.
7: It's ABC Sophie Flay. Messi is now tied for the all-time World Cup goal record. You're listening to ABC News.
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7: A big step forward for the Trump administration's plans to dismantle the Department of Education, announcing a move that special education services would be moved to the Department of Health and Human Services, civil rights responsibilities shifting to the Department of Justice. ABC's Arthur Jones II covers the department.
15: This is, simply put, the dismantling of the agency's core functions. That's to oversee the civil rights of students and protect students with disabilities and ensure that they have a free and appropriate education.
7: Florida woman who was exposed to hantavirus on board the MV Hondius ship last month has now been barred from leaving the Nebraska quarantine facility where she's been staying.
16: 47-year-old Angela Perryman has been in quarantine in Nebraska for more than a month, even though
17: I have experienced no symptoms of the hantavirus. In fact, none of the Americans that were evacuated have had any symptoms. We are all clear.
16: Georgetown lawyer Lawrence Gostin.
18: She's being held deprived of her liberty, which is the greatest deprivation you can have.
16: Health Secretary Robert F. Kennedy Jr. this week signed an order refusing to release Perryman. One of the reasons? Florida officials refused to conduct daily in-person monitoring and around-the-clock surveillance as required by federal officials. Dave Packer, ABC News.
7: Police in Vietnam say they busted a cat meat crime ring and rescued more than 400 cats. Police in Ho Chi Minh City said the suspects admitted to trapping and collecting cats over the last 3 years. I'm Brian Clark, ABC News.
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19: Today's federal newscast. Vendors have more time to fully implement the transactional data reporting requirements under the General Services Administration Schedules Program. Contractors now have until December 31st or an extra 5 months to begin monthly reports. GSA says the extra time is to allow contractors to familiarize themselves with TDR reporting requirements. The Justice Department wins a big settlement from a contractor for misrepresenting its socioeconomic status.
12: Two executives of Broadway Electric and Cornerstone Contracting, Inc. are paying more than $21 million to settle False Claims Act allegations that they improperly obtained federal contracts reserved for service-disabled veteran-owned small businesses and other eligible small businesses. DOJ says John Oler, the company's CEO, and Christian Blake, the company's president, allegedly engaged in a multi-year scheme from 2017 to 2025 to exploit federal contracting programs set aside for small businesses. DOJ says two whistleblowers are entitled to $3.6 million from the settlement. Jason Miller, Federal News Network.
19: And a federal watchdog tells the Department of Defense that civilian officials need more access to monitor how Special Operations Command buys equipment. A new report from the Government Accountability Office says new protocols can encourage collaboration with the Office of the Assistant Secretary of Defense for Special Operations and Low-Intensity Conflict, which checks whether special operations programs are in line with DoD priorities. Find these stories and more at federalnewsnetwork.com. I'm Eric White.
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21: Welcome to The Federal Drive on Federal News Network. It's Wednesday, June 17th. I'm your host, Terry Gerton, and I'm glad you're here. Today, we're looking at benefits, not just what they are, but whether they're working the way people think. Coming up on this hour of The Federal Drive, suicide prevention training is meant to protect service members, but the Pentagon can't fully track who's completing it or whether it's helping. Plus, life insurance is one of those benefits people tend to carry, but not always understand. Those stories and much more ahead during this hour of The Federal Drive. We begin with this. A long-awaited HR modernization program is taking a big step forward. The Office of Personnel Management has awarded a nearly $400 million contract to Oracle. The vendor is expected to deliver a government-wide IT platform to consolidate and replace the more than 100 HR systems currently in use across agencies. For the latest, Federal News Network's Drew Friedman sat down for an exclusive interview with Jason Parman, OPM's Principal Deputy Associate Director for HR Solutions, and OPM Director Scott Cooper.
22: What's happened over time, and this is true of a lot of what's happened in government IT, is every agency essentially has done, you know, their own thing. And, you know, look, that makes sense in some cases, but in cases like core HR IT, which is what we're talking about here, there's way more commonality than there is bespoke need for customization here. And so for a long time, what this has meant is, number one, is we have actually 119 systems, to be exact, or at least I will say that's as far as we've been account. Jason and team may find a few others as we go through this process. But there's a bunch of disparate systems, and there's really a number of problems with that. Number one is they actually don't talk to one another. And so every time we want to actually report on data around what's happening in the workforce or stuff, we have to actually go out and literally manually get people to pull data from system so that we can consolidate here at OPM so that we can then present it in a way that makes sense. What it also means is it creates all kinds of downstream problems for just managing somebody's life cycle in government. So, you know, give you a great example. We run the retirement services operations, as Drew, you and I have talked about before, which has been fraught with all kinds of challenges over time. And one of the big challenges is if you work at different agencies over the course of your career in government, we don't have a canonical view of what your entire work history is, literally until you start to fill out a retirement application. And so our ability to kind of get that information, get you timely retirement, is all kind of, you know, gated by those types of things. And then the final thing I'll just mention is, look, it creates tremendous inefficiency. So huge inefficiencies, number one, from a spend perspective. So, you know, we spend billions of dollars a year just on these systems alone. And then also the human capital spend is tremendous, because when you talk to HR professionals, the amount of time that they tell us that they spend babysitting, you know, outdated systems, pulling data from systems, dealing with issues that employees should be able to do from a self-service perspective, but those, you know, kind of systems just don't actually keep pace with what's happening. All of that just is, quite frankly, just money that's going out the door for the taxpayer.
23: Over the last year or so, the Trump administration has, you know, undertaken this new effort at OPM to try to consolidate all of these systems and just create instead a unified one system for all agencies to use. Can you talk about where that effort stands right now and what the latest developments are?
22: When this airs, we will have just awarded a contract to a vendor who will be responsible for helping us get the system stood up and running. One might rightly ask why, you know, we're sitting here now, you know, 18 months into the Trump administration. Why are we now just awarding this? And I can tell you this is not for an enormous amount of effort from Jason and his team. And quite frankly, we've had lots of different people across OPM and other organizations helping us. The federal procurement process is, I would say, probably not the most efficient process that exists in the federal government. It takes a very long time to do these things. We've stood up a team, and Jason can correct me, but I think like 50 plus people we've had just on this evaluation team who have, you know, knocked the cover off of every different technology bell and whistle and all the different competitor sites and have gone through and literally done days and days of demos and reviews and technical pieces and contract reviews. And, you know, along the way, also, as we kind of winnowed down the number of folks, we got a couple protests from people who didn't make the process. So that extended the process. So anyways, the good news is we're at the award stage. What that means is like the day after tomorrow, basically, you know, Jason and his team have already started this process, but they are going to literally start fanning out to the phase one agencies who are on the list to basically be able to be the first deployment agencies for the system. And we're going to be hard at work at no longer dealing with procurement, but actually the first phase of implementation of this system.
23: And I do want to talk more about that phase one and how that implementation is going to start looking. But just a couple follow-up questions about the procurement process and some of those bid protests that we saw a couple months ago. Given that that kind of delayed this timeline, I just kind of wanted to get an update on what your timeline for implementation is. What does that look like today? And do you expect those delays to affect the full rollout of all of this?
22: Yeah, so our original timeline was to try to get this done kind of in the 27 fiscal years. You can essentially take the time period that we've been delayed through this process, which we were hoping to award the contract actually in January. So call it like add plus 6 months onto that is how we think about what the current time frame looks like. We will do everything we can if there is any way to do it to bring that in. But I think, unfortunately, as these things go, you kind of, you know, when you start to push the go button is really when we can really start to measure progress here.
23: Do you anticipate there being any other delays, any other potential protests along the way? And is that something that you're equipped to deal with as those come?
22: Well, look, we certainly don't know. It's always hard to predict these things. But look, I can tell you the team has done an incredibly thorough process. So again, this has been going on for a very long period of time. As I mentioned, we had more than 50 people who just literally almost all they've done for the last 9 months or so has been to kind of, you know, make sure everybody, there's a level playing field, both on the commercial side and the technical side. So look, that's out of our hands. What, you know, what we're committed to doing is we've been using this delay that we had to make sure that all the prep work that we could do with all the agencies is up and running. So, you know, our hope is to be able to actually deliver on behalf of the American taxpayers. You know, if things come up that delay that, obviously, look, we'll deal with it as they come. But I'm highly confident in the work the team has done and our ability to successfully defend any challenges to this process.
23: And as you're kind of starting through this, you know, the onboarding process, you mentioned phase one. Can you talk about, you know, next steps now after this contract is awarded? Who are those agencies that are going to be starting with this? And what's that initial transition going to look like?
0: Yeah, glad to weigh in here. So, Drew, I appreciate the question. And as Scott said, the work has already begun, right? We're pressing the go button with a selected vendor. And our very first order of business is onboarding that vendor and then configuring a federal platform, configuring one version of truth, one version of capability for the federal government. This will realize all of the benefits that Scott was saying, right? Rather than 119 different versions of the same data field or the same capability. We are at OPM, which really should be in the center of this ecosystem, right? Going to account for agency-specific flexibilities, but also drive the kind of standardization consistency across the federal employee and practitioner experience so that we can roll out this federally configured instance of our selected vendor. So that's the very next work to do.
21: That's OPM's Principal Deputy Associate Director for HR Solutions, Jason Parman, and OPM Director Scott Cooper, speaking with Federal News Network's Drew Friedman. Hear more of their conversation next hour or check out Drew's story and the full interview at federalnewsnetwork.com. Still to come, suicide prevention training is meant to protect service members, but the Pentagon can't fully track who's completing it or whether it's helping. This is The Federal Drive with Terry Girton on Federal News Network.
19: On today's federal newscast, the Navy Civil Service mariners will now earn hazard pay for assignments in several regions across the Middle East as part of the Iran war. The service said Monday that the bonus pay rewards civilian maritime logistics workers who have shown unwavering dedication amid ongoing combat operations. Areas that qualify for premium pay include the Arabian Gulf, Strait of Hormuz, and Eastern Mediterranean Sea. The Senate Armed Services Committee is encouraging the Pentagon to reshape how the military prepares for future conflicts. Federal News Network's Anastasia Obis has more.
1: The committee's version of the fiscal 2027 defense policy bill would allow the Defense Department to establish a combatant command focused on robotic and autonomous systems. DoD officials said a four-star command dedicated to unmanned systems would provide a singular focus needed to accelerate technology integration and streamline bureaucratic acquisition hurdles. The bill is now headed to the Senate floor for consideration. Anastasia Obis, Federal News Network.
19: And a second cohort of technology executives are joining the Army Reserve. The Army commissioned three more senior technology leaders into its Executive Innovation Corps, also known as Detachment 201. The service kicked off the new program last year in an effort to bring in senior tech executives to help integrate and scale commercial technology. Find these stories and more at federalnewsnetwork.com. I'm Eric White.
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21: Welcome back to the Federal Drive with Terry Girton on Federal News Network. Suicide prevention depends on reaching people early, but the military doesn't always have a clear visibility into whether its training is being completed or making a difference. A recent GAO review highlights gaps that go beyond compliance. We hear more from Rashmi Agarwal, Director of Defense Capabilities and Management at GAO. Ms. Agarwal, thank you so much for joining me today.
5: Thank you so much for having me.
6: We have a tough topic to talk about, military suicides. We hear a lot about veteran suicides, which as of the latest data are still averaging more than 17 a day. Your report, though, focuses on the active duty force and what DOD is doing to provide suicide prevention training. How big of a problem is suicide in the active duty force?
5: Thanks, Terry. So suicide among active duty service members still remains a significant concern. DOD last reported in its report that 471 service members as of 2024 died by suicide. So while that is a slight decrease from 2023, rates of suicide have generally increased over the past decade. So this is definitely still a concern for the military.
6: And what is the Department of Defense's strategy around suicide prevention training? How do they go about it?
5: So each of the services have their own specific training for their service members. So the Army has

0: start with the top layer. So there is a Defense Suicide Prevention Office. That office has general responsibility for suicide prevention efforts across the department. However, they are not receiving the information department-wide about whether or not suicide prevention training has been completed across the services. So without that information, DoD lacks visibility into whether service members are actually receiving the training intended to help them connect with resources, identify risk factors, and get support that they need. Going down one level, at the headquarters level, the individual services often rely on local commanders and units to manage compliance with suicide prevention training, rather than conducting central monitoring at the headquarters level. So there's the Defense Suicide Prevention Office, which has general oversight, and then there's the individual services, the headquarters services offices, and they are really relying on the commanders and the units.
1: Rashmi, one of the other things that caught my eye in your report is that they really don't have an understanding inside DoD of whether they're actually even conducting the right kind of training. They don't have any way to assess the value of the training content itself. What did you find there?
0: So what's really largely missing is a structured evaluation of the training. So some of the services, they were using surveys or collecting other participant feedback. But we found that they generally have not developed comprehensive evaluation plans that link the training activities to their intended outcomes. So effective evaluation would include, for example, specific short, intermediate, long-term outcomes. They would establish performance measures, assess whether or not the training is actually improving knowledge of service members, including recognition of suicide risk factors. So without that structured evaluation, the department really cannot reliably determine whether that the training is actually achieving its intended objectives.
1: And you all made 17 recommendations in this report. You've made recommendations in this area before. Now there are 17 fresh ones. Walk us through the top level ones that you would want DoD to certainly prioritize first?
0: Well, first is definitely getting the information to the Defense Suicide Prevention Office in terms of making sure that data is coming up from the unit commanders to the headquarters service level offices, and then that information rolling up to DISPO so that they have complete oversight of to what extent suicide prevention training is occurring department-wide. The other set of recommendations is then really targeted at the individual headquarters service level offices, conducting the types of evaluations that they need to make sure that the training objectives are being met. You know, how well are is the training actually meeting intended outcomes? And then the last set of the recommendations that we made is really focused on going forward. So back in January of 2023, the department had stood up a suicide prevention and response independent review committee that looked at suicide prevention generally across the department. And they had issued a report in January of 2023 with 117 recommendations, 18 of which were focused specifically on non-clinical suicide prevention training. And so our recommendation is getting at to what extent the department is changing its plans or making iterative plans to being able to implement those 18 recommendations, given changes going on in the department. So things like changes in staffing, and then changes in how they plan to deliver that training going forward.
1: How has the Pentagon responded to your recommendations?
0: So DoD agreed with 9 recommendations. They partially agreed with 6 recommendations, and they disagreed with 2. One area of the disagreement involved requiring the services to report the training completion data to DoD's Central Suicide Prevention Office. We continue to believe that that recommendation is valid because DoD needs reliable data to oversee training and make informed decisions. We also maintain that regular updating of implementation plans for future suicide prevention training efforts is important given ongoing organizational changes as well as staffing changes.
1: The report does say GAO is uncertain.

0: I love those kind GAO words, uncertain, that DOD will be able to continue these efforts, as you mentioned, giving recent staffing levels and a pending decision on combining suicide prevention training with other trainings. Tell me more about that.
1: So the department is doing a re-examination of the various trainings that they have across the department and really determining which trainings are in alignment with their current objectives and priorities. So what they've done is they're making an evaluation whether or not to combine certain trainings together. So including suicide prevention training, combining it with other trainings. And, you know, there have been changes in staffing. As you know, the department has undergone a number of cuts in the civilian workforce. And so making sure that they have the staffing needed in order to be able to implement these trainings going forward.
0: And if DOD were to make this a key priority and really tackle the challenges that you've laid out here, how would that translate to better outcomes over time?
1: I think it would be a combination of factors. So it would be improved tracking and evaluation. So better data would mean better data and better oversight would mean that would create a visibility into completion of suicide prevention training across the services. And if there was leadership attention, that would signal organizational priority to suicide prevention. I think GAO specifically recommended requiring the services to report completion data, improving the headquarters monitoring, developing the evaluation plans, and strengthening project management. And it's the combination of those actions that would create the conditions for informed decision making and sustained accountability going forward.
0: Rashmi Agarwal is Director of Defense Capabilities and Management at GAO. Thank you so much for joining me, and thanks for sharing this really important report with us.
1: Thank you so much for having me.
0: 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Still to come, this program is being pitched as a simple way to build wealth early, but whether it works may depend on how well it fits real life. 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
2: Today's federal newscast. Vendors have more time to fully implement the transactional data reporting requirements under the General Services Administration Schedules Program. Contractors now have until December 31st or an extra 5 months to begin monthly reports. GSA says the extra time is to allow contractors to familiarize themselves with TDR reporting requirements. The White House is updating the government's approach to securing its most sensitive IT systems.
3: A national security memorandum signed out by President Donald Trump on Friday strengthens the National Security Agency's role in overseeing cyber protections for national security systems across government. It also gets the federal chief information officer involved in the council that oversees those systems, and it sets aggressive deadlines for upgrading incident response and cloud policies for national security systems. The memo comes amid a flurry of new cybersecurity directives and policies aimed at securing systems from advanced artificial intelligence threats. Justin Doubleday, Federal News Network.
2: And a federal watchdog tells the Department of Defense that civilian officials need more access to monitor how Special Operations Command buys equipment. A new report from the Government Accountability Office says new protocols can encourage collaboration with the Office of the Assistant Secretary of Defense for Special Operations and Low-Intensity Conflict, which checks whether special operations programs are in line with DoD priorities. Find these stories and more at federalnewsnetwork.com. I'm Eric White.
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0: Welcome back to The Federal Drive with Terry Girton on Federal News Network. A lot of people have life insurance, but that doesn't always mean they know what it's meant to cover or whether it would actually do what they expect. For federal employees, those questions often start with Fegley and follow them into retirement. Here to help us sort through some key decision points is Tammy Flanagan, Principal at Retire Federal. Tammy, thanks so much for joining me today.
11: Thanks, Terry. It's great to be back.
0: I really appreciate that you agreed to talk to me today about life insurance. I think when it comes to this topic, a lot of people think they're supposed to have it, but they don't know what they're supposed to do. I looked at some survey data from June 2025 from the National Association of Insurance and Financial Advisors, and they say 41% of adults say they are only somewhat or not at all knowledgeable about life insurance, and 75% have no idea what it should cost. So let's start there. What is life insurance? It's not car or home insurance. What is it supposed to do?
11: Yeah, and it's also not necessarily long-term care insurance, because a lot of people will tell me, well, I have life insurance. I don't need long-term care. And there are some long-term care policies included with life insurance. But when it boils down to the basics, there's really only two kinds of life insurance. One is called term insurance, and the other one is either whole life or cash value. And so the term insurance is what most people need and purchase because, number one, it's cheaper than whole life. And number two, most of us have a finite need for a lot of life insurance. It's mostly when we have the most financial responsibility to others, whether it's our spouse or children, maybe parents even. But it's whenever we have to worry about, if something happens to me, who's going to raise these kids or who's going to pay off the mortgage, and making sure I'm leaving my family with some level of comfort financially.
0: So when we think about other kinds of insurance, home insurance, auto insurance, you think about replacing that asset in case of a loss. Well, you can't obviously replace a life in case of a loss. So what is life insurance really doing from a financial perspective?
11: It's replacing the income. So in other words, if I'm working and I'm the breadwinner of my family, I want to make sure that when that income stops, if I should die, or, you know, think of terms of disability insurance, if I should become disabled, how is that income going to still come in when I'm not able to produce it? So, you know, you can't necessarily buy enough life insurance to replace that full income unless you get, you know, extraordinary amounts. But for some people, as much as you can afford is what you need.
0: And you mentioned term and whole life. What are the differences between those two options?
11: Well, term insurance, as the name implies, it's for a specific term. So you've heard of 20-year term policies or even sometimes 30-year term policies, which means if I buy that policy today and it's a 20-year level term, that means for the next 20 years, I'm going to have that level of insurance, the amount that I just purchased. And in most cases, that premium is going to stay the same for the entire term of the policy. Now, some of those term policies are called renewable term, which is a little bit deceiving because you think, oh, it's renewable. So after 20 years, I'll decide if I need more and I'll just renew it. Well, the only thing that really means is I don't have to pass the medical underwriting anymore, but the price is not going to be what I've been paying for the last 20 years. In fact, you probably won't want to renew much of that policy if you wait 20 years to check the premiums. So that's what we normally buy. In fact, that's kind of what our government life insurance is. It's not level term, but it doesn't have cash value. So it'd be more similar to a term policy than whole life. Whole life by the term is cash value. So that means I'm paying a policy premium, which is fairly high. But if I need the money at some point, I can take out the cash value. When I pass away, even if I live to be 98 years old, there's still going to be some insurance benefit payable to my beneficiary. So there's some extra benefits to that, but you certainly pay for those benefits.
0: Tammy Flanagan is principal with Retire Federal. Tammy, let's go back now and talk specifically about federal employees. They have FEGLI. What is FEGLI from a policy perspective, and how should people be thinking about it across the course of their career?
11: I always remember one time I was teaching a class, and this woman said to me, we were talking about FEGLI and life insurance, and she said, "You're telling me that I don't need life insurance anymore and I might be able to cancel this?" She says, "But I didn't get my money's worth. You know, I paid all this money and I got nothing to show for it." And I had to think about that. And I'm like, well, you really don't want to get your money's worth out of any insurance when it comes right down to it. But in a way, it did serve the purpose, because while you had it, and fortunately you're still here, but if something should have happened to you, it would have protected your children or your family to help replace some of the income that you have. And that's really what FEGLI is designed for. In fact, when FEGLI started, it was really designed to cover people who went off to war, you know, federal employees who were going into World War II and maybe didn't come back. It protected their families. So that was really what the emphasis was on starting government group term life insurance. But today, most employees carry, if nothing else, the basic. And the nice thing about basic FEGLI is it floats with your salary. So every time you get a pay increase, the level of that insurance goes up. And the price of it stays at the same price per thousand throughout your career. It's 16 cents per thousand biweekly, which if you're 25 years old, that's expensive. But if you're 65 years old, that's a pretty darn good rate for life insurance. So what they do, what FEGLI does, is for people 35 years old and younger, the death benefit is double your salary. And then if you're between 35 and 45, that goes down 10% every year until at age 45 and beyond, it's always valued at your current salary, rounded up to the next 1,000 plus 2,000. So most employees keep that, maintain it. I never generally recommend dropping basic life because it has some other benefits to it. It has something called a living benefit, which I just told somebody about last week, because this is a woman who's in her 50s, diagnosed terminal. Unfortunately, she got a really dreaded prognosis. And FEGLI says that if you have a life expectancy of 9 months or less, you can become your own beneficiary, which in her case is going to come in handy because she's out of leave. She's facing leave without pay. She's trying to decide what to do next, and she needs the money to replace her salary since she can't work. So that's going to come in real handy with, in her case, $200,000 worth of basic life at her access with no taxes because it's a life insurance proceed. So that's one benefit. The second benefit of basic life is when you retire, if you elect the 75% reduction, there's different options, but if you elect that one, once you reach age 65, you stop paying the premiums, yet the coverage will remain at 25% of its original value for the rest of your life. And sometimes we kind of jokingly refer to that as funeral coverage or burial policy, because what's left is always going to help to cover those final expenses. And it generally comes within 2 weeks of applying for it. So it's a pretty quick turnaround.
0: So Tammy, as feds are thinking about retirement, how should they be thinking about Fegley? Should they be thinking about replacing it with a private product, self-insuring? You know, what are the considerations that you recommend people take on board?
11: Yeah, the basic life, like I said, that put that aside, it's something I would not recommend dropping because it has some hidden benefits. The option B coverage is where you can elect multiples of your salary, up to 5 times your salary. And when you're young, starting a family, buying a house, that might be when you need 5 times your salary plus the basic. But what happens over time with option B is it gets really expensive. You know, between the ages of 50 and 60, it more than doubles in price. And during those 10 years is usually when I get the most questions about, why do I need this? You know, look how much it's costing me every 2 weeks. Can I drop it? Can I reduce it? And the answer is yes, you can do both. You can either reduce the multiples or drop it altogether. But really, the time to reconsider that is not in your 50s. It's in your 30s and 40s, when you're still really insurable and you can go out and buy a term policy for a lot less than that total cost of Fegley over the next 20 years. And so I would suggest looking at term insurance if you're insurable. And Fegley over time gets real expensive, so therefore it's a good comparison. The only time I would say option B is a really good deal is if you're not insurable, because every federal employee has the option to elect Fegley coverage either when they're hired or when there's a life event, they get married, they have a child, they go through a divorce. You can increase that Fegley with no questions about your health. And that's really a real benefit for someone who has pre-existing health problems.
0: So for somebody right now who's looking at their insurance premium, or maybe we've provoked someone to go, well, I really should go look at what my life insurance is. What are the most important things they need to think about right now to assess whether they have the right or sufficient coverage?
11: Well, you got to figure out how much life insurance you need, right? So you're trying to think in terms of, if something happened to me, who is going to be at a loss for that income? You know, do I have children that are still being cared for? Do I have a spouse who doesn't have other sources of income to support themselves? Did I just buy a house with a big mortgage? So you really have to assess your needs first and foremost. And then you have to figure out what the best kind of insurance to purchase. You know, we talked about term life, we talked about whole life, and then there's Fegley. So which one of those is really going to meet those needs? Or maybe it's a combination. Maybe with the limitations of Fegley, that's not enough. So I'm going to buy my Fegley coverage, and then I'm going to supplement it with a private term policy during those years of the biggest need. So you have to give it some thought. Maybe talk with your financial advisor if you're working with one, because they can generally give you quotes on a lot of different insurance companies to help you look at the different types of insurance and the different policy rates.
0: Tammy Flanagan is a principal with Retire Federal. Tammy, this has been so helpful. Thank you so much for joining me.
11: You're welcome, Terry. Thank you so much for having me.
0: 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Coming up next, this program is being pitched as a simple way to build wealth early, but whether it works may depend on how it fits real life. 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
2: On today's Federal Newscast, the National Institute of Standards and Technology is helping bring post-quantum cryptography to a widely used government technology. NIST released working drafts of updates to personal identity verification standards to support the adoption of PQC algorithms. The standards underpin the PIV card, a secure smart chip identification card issued to federal employees and contractors. CDC's fight against Ebola contends with staffing cuts and low employee morale. Federal News Network's Jory Heckman has more.
12: CDC's National Center for Emerging and Zoonotic Infectious Diseases is playing a major role in outbreak response, but its workforce faces widespread morale problems. In an all-staff survey, 50% of respondents said their personal workplace morale was somewhat low or very low. Staffing and budget issues were the top concerns raised by employees. CDC, like the rest of the Department of Health and Human Services, went through major layoffs last year. Jory Heckman, Federal News Network.
2: And the National Treasury Employees Union is suing the IRS for removal of union materials from workplace common spaces and from employees' workstations. The union says the agency's actions infringe on employees' First Amendment rights. The lawsuit claims IRS officials took NTEU paraphernalia from employees' desks and papered over a communal bulletin board with information about the union. Find these stories and more at federalnewsnetwork.com. I'm Eric White.
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0: Welcome back to The Federal Drive with Terry Girton on Federal News Network. So-called Trump accounts are being described as a way to give kids an early start on savings. But the real questions are how much value they deliver and where they actually fit among the choices families already have. Here to help us sort out the considerations is the president of Armed Forces Mutual, Mike Meese. Mike, thanks so much for joining me today.
21: Happy to be here, Terry.
0: We are at the beginning of summer, and there's a lot of events coming up for the 250th Independence Day celebrations. Something else that happens on the 4th of July, though, is the start of the new Trump accounts for children. There's certainly been a lot of buzz about those accounts, but maybe not a lot of information. So you are the person who's going to break all that down for us. Let's start from the beginning. What are these Trump accounts intended to do?
21: Great question, Terry. And we've had a lot of this question from our American Armed Forces Mutual Aid members, and so we've had to answer it for them. The Trump accounts were established last summer as part of the One Big Beautiful Bill Act, and it creates essentially like a traditional IRA for children that are under 18, and it has a special provision that those children that are born in 2025 through 2028 will get an automatic contribution of $1,000 from the federal government. So it's really a unique new kind of individual retirement account like savings vehicle.
0: You described them as an IRA style account for kids, but in practical terms, how should people be thinking about them when deciding whether or not to use them?
21: Well, you want to think about it kind of like a traditional IRA, in that traditional IRAs, the money that is in there grows tax deferred. And then at the point when the child turns 18, that money becomes their money. And when they take it out, they pay taxes on it. And so it's really on the $1,000 that they might get from the federal government, plus many other companies may match that money. The children would end up paying taxes on that and the growth in those accounts when they take that money out for a qualified expense. Right now, they're talking about qualified expenses being education, first-time home buying, and a business formation.
0: So that $1,000 government contribution gets a lot of attention. You just mentioned it's limited to children born between certain years. If you have a five-year-old, for example, they're not going to get that $1,000, right?
21: That's exactly right. The statisticians tell me that there will be actually 14 million babies born in 2025 through 2028. So that literally is $14 billion that the Treasury could potentially put into Trump accounts. And then the government would tax that 18 years later when those children turn 18 and they take the money out for one of the qualified purposes. Now, for anybody else, like I have grandchildren that we love, but they happen to have been born before 2025, you can still have that traditional Trump account, and you can put in up to $5,000 a year. The money that will be in there is tax deferred as it grows, and then people would pay taxes on any of the earnings once they take that money out. So it's different than other kinds of savings plans.
0: Let's call your statisticians back to the stage. If you get $1,000 free from the government to initiate your child's Trump account, what value might that have 18 years from now?
21: Again, the concept is it's going to be invested in the market. And if you think of an average return of 6 or 7%, which is what would happen on average in the stock market, by the time the child turns 18, that would be about $3,400, even if you put absolutely no additional money into that and it was getting the average return from the market. So that's a pretty good return, again, with no other contributions from you.
0: Mike Meese is president of Armed Forces Mutual. Mike, this sounds like a universal program, but is it really? Is it open to everybody, or are there limits on who can participate?
21: You have to be a child under 18. And you have to have a Social Security number here in the United States in order to be able to participate. But other than those relatively modest restrictions, anybody can participate. The maximum contribution is $5,000 per year. And many employers have also said that they would help make the contribution so that, for example, if you contributed $2,500, your employer may match up to $2,500 to be able to help children get a head start on their savings.
0: That's a pretty significant contribution. How should families factor that in as they are thinking about their financial planning?
21: Well, the first thing is, if your employer or if the federal government will give you the free money, it's almost unequivocally a good idea to do that. On the other hand, if the child is not born during this time frame or your employer will not match the contributions, you would probably want to compare that with other tax-advantaged vehicles. For example, there's the 529 plans, which is a college savings plan, in which also grows tax-deferred. The big difference between a 529 plan and the Trump plan is when the money comes out of the 529, if it's used for qualified educational expenses, there's no tax on any of that growth. And that's kind of the key difference between the two. Is the taxation at the other end 18 years from now.
0: And do families have any say over how their account will be invested, or is that all handled institutionally?
21: Right now, a lot of that information is yet to be forthcoming. Right now, you can download the Trump accounts. There's an app that has been developed, Department of the Treasury app, but there's not a lot of information about where that's going to be invested or how that's going to be invested. Experts who have taken a look at it are going to have said that it's going to be kind of similar to the thrift savings plan in that it's a very efficient indexed ETF type fund where it's going to be invested to hopefully get most of the market returns.
0: And so many families are already thinking about how to make investment decisions. Perhaps parents are still investing for their own retirement. How should they be balancing this kind of investment with their own long-term retirement planning?
21: Well, you can always get loans for college. You can always get loans for a home. Nobody's going to give you a loan for your own retirement. So if I was advising somebody, I would say, look at your own retirement first. Take a look at things like 401ks and Roth IRAs first for your own retirement. And then if you've got additional funds, perhaps putting that into a 529 for a child, or contributing to a new Trump account for a child would be something that may be a consideration. But after you focus on your retirement savings, your emergency funds, and then as an additional tool for you.
0: You've said a couple of times that the rules aren't really fleshed out on this just yet. Maybe you're having a new baby and you just don't want to miss this window for a free $1,000. But should people kind of hold out on this for a little bit and wait to see what the rules are before they start this up?
21: Yeah, like many of the things, if you, it's fine to download the app right now. Take a look at it. When you download that, you'll see there's a lot of to-be-completed information and a lot more information out there. And then I would not necessarily advise people to on July 4th or July 5th to try to deposit money. My guess is, like any new program, it'll take a little bit of time to be able to do that. You can fill out the form and then start to open the account to be sure that that money is there, but it's going to take a little while for that to be implemented. And there's also no rush to do it in early July or something like that. You've got plenty of time to be able to do that.
0: Mike Mace is president of Armed Forces Mutual. Mike, I really appreciate you joining us and bringing this to our attention. Thanks.
21: Great. Thanks, Terry.
0: 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Up next, the top national headlines from ABC News and at the Federal Newscast. 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
32: From ABC News, I'm Brian Clark. President Trump continues to express optimism about the agreement to end the war with Iran. He told reporters in France it will mean good things for oil prices.
33: With the settlement where you're not going to have a nuclear weapon and then we bring them down on top of that, and I think oil prices might get lower than where they were before the war.
32: But the exact details of the agreement are still largely a mystery, so Senate Minority Leader Chuck Schumer said that lawmakers need to be filled in.
34: I am calling on Donald Trump to hold a classified Gang of Eight meeting to disclose this so-called MOU, this memo of understanding.
32: Could be a challenging day for Senate Republicans after President Trump announced that he is going to delay Jay Clayton's nomination to serve as Director of National Intelligence. That means Acting Chief Bill Pulte is going to remain in place. Republicans and Democrats have objected to Pulte's lack of national security background.
2: The man President Trump endorsed for the Republican Senate race in Georgia prevailed in Tuesday's primary. Congressman Mike Collins will face John Ossoff in November, but Rick Jackson won the Republican gubernatorial primary. The billionaire did not have the backing of President Trump or Governor Brian Kemp, but said afterwards,
4: "This campaign was never about me. It has always been about the people of Georgia, especially those who feel unheard by the powerful. Tonight belongs to you."
2: Lionel Messi scored a hat trick in Argentina's 3-0 win over Algeria in Kansas City. It pushed Messi into a tie for the all-time World Cup goals record. Communities across the country are experiencing the World Cup. That includes Lawrence, Kansas, which serves as Algeria's home base. And local artist Stan Hurd constructed a large flag.
5: "We are so excited about just being a small footnote to this larger story of how FIFA and the World Cup, it's not about football. It's about cultures coming together.
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2: At least one person was killed after a private jet headed to Austin from Baja, California, crashed in Texas.
8: After reporting a mechanical issue, the crew of the 7-passenger jet diverted to Laredo, but came down short of the airport and crashed onto a highway.
9: "We can literally feel the heat from the fire."
8: Syra Garza drove up on the scene.
9: "I didn't know if that fire was going to make the aircraft explode.
10: Oh my God."
8: Her video shows first responders and civilians trying to douse the flames and rescuing people trapped inside the jet. Police say one person died and 5 were hospitalized. Jim Ryan, ABC News.
2: Man's in custody after a deadly shooting at a hospital in Wilmington, Delaware, says ABC's Hannah Patah.
11: A suspect is in custody after police say he opened fire inside a Delaware hospital. The 23-year-old man was arrested in Philadelphia. Sources say the hospital employee shot 2 other workers. One did not survive. The condition of the second is unclear. People were seen leaving the facility with their hands in the air. Police say the incident was targeted and isolated.
2: Today in New York, serial killer Rex Huerman is set to be sentenced to life in prison. He was a serial killer who admitted to killing 8 women and leaving their remains around Long Island. He may address the court today. And after several near drownings in the Detroit area have raised alarm about children not being able to swim, the YMCA of the area is offering free swim lessons for qualifying families. Brian Clark, ABC.
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12: Federal newscast. Vendors have more time to fully implement the transactional data reporting requirements under the General Services Administration Schedules Program. Contractors now have until December 31st or an extra 5 months to begin monthly reports. GSA says the extra time is to allow contractors to familiarize themselves with TDR reporting requirements. The Justice Department wins a big settlement from a contractor for misrepresenting its socioeconomic status.
13: Two executives of Broadway Electric and Cornerstone Contracting, Inc. are paying more than $21 million to settle False Claims Act allegations that they improperly obtained federal contracts reserved for service-disabled veteran-owned small businesses and other eligible small businesses. DOJ says John Oler, the company's CEO, and Christian Blake, the company's president, allegedly engaged in a multi-year scheme from 2017 to 2025 to exploit federal contracting programs set aside for small businesses. DOJ says two whistleblowers are entitled to $3.6 million from the settlement. Jason Miller, Federal News Network.
12: And a federal watchdog tells the Department of Defense that civilian officials need more access to monitor how Special Operations Command buys equipment. A new report from the Government Accountability Office says new protocols can encourage collaboration with the Office of the Assistant Secretary of Defense for Special Operations and Low-Intensity Conflict, which checks whether special operations programs are in line with DOD priorities. Find these stories and more at federalnewsnetwork.com. I'm Eric White.
0: And now, the Federal Drive with Terry Gerton, sponsored by GEHA.
1: Welcome to the Federal Drive on Federal News Network. It's Wednesday, June 17th. I'm your host, Terry Gerton, and I'm glad you're here. Today, we're looking at benefits, not just what they are, but whether they're working the way people think. Coming up on this hour of the Federal Drive, suicide prevention training is meant to protect service members, but the Pentagon can't fully track who's completing it or whether it's helping. Plus, life insurance is one of those benefits people tend to carry, but they don't always understand it. Those stories and much more ahead during this hour of the Federal Drive. We begin with this. An effort to consolidate and modernize federal HR systems is starting to move from procurement to implementation. That's after the Office of Personnel Management awarded a nearly $400 million contract to Oracle. Here's more of Federal News Network's Drew Friedman's exclusive interview with OPM Director Scott Cooper and OPM's Principal Deputy Associate Director for HR Solutions, Jason Parman.
3: Imagine if you asked one workforce-related question and you got 119 slightly different variations of the same answer. It takes people, it takes money, and it takes time, and it disallows us from making decisions about the workforce we have now, or, dare I even dream, the workforce we might envision having in the near future. Now replace that with what we intend to do from the HR practitioner standpoint, and those questions are answerable in real time from a single platform and a single dashboard or a single set of decision-informing data that we can view and help make enterprise strategy decisions at scale and quickly. So that's transformative for the day-to-day business of the HR practitioner. But as anyone who's ever worked in any large organization realizes, HR is that underpinning foundation of kind of all of our basic needs as employees. If we get married, if we have a life change event, we need to make sure our insurance changes appropriately. We need to make sure we're getting paid appropriately in the right spot, things like that. And too often, even if we stay at the same agency, those decisions, those processes have toil involved, have lots of human interaction, and sometimes even have paper. And heaven forbid then, we should take our skills to the private sector and back or to another agency. And now we have an entire other set of records because they don't automatically follow us seamlessly. And that just compounds the complexity and degrades the experience of the federal employee or someone who wants to work with or for the federal government or who's serviced by the federal government. So fast forward to when we have this unified platform, and now that record follows the employee seamlessly, no matter how many times we go in or out of government, no matter which agencies we go to. And so not only does that reduce toil, reduce human capital expense, and increase that employee's experience, but I don't think it's unfair to say then you're freed up to do more of that mission critical work that ultimately is going to benefit those who receive services from the federal government, those who receive benefits from the federal government. And I think it improves the experience for all of us. I see a tremendous improvement in both the lives of the HR practitioner at the federal level, but also all of those communities that the HR practitioner impacts.
10: I would just say the other piece to me that's very exciting about this is think of this as this becomes the centerpiece for how we create effectively a unified set of applications that every federal employee can follow from literally, I mean, I hate to use the term, but from cradle to grave, right? So, you know, right now we have disparate systems for HR, we have disparate systems for, you know, health insurance signups, for life insurance, for retirement, for, you know, everything you need to do in your life cycle change. So you can imagine a smart system where in the future, you know, I get married, for example, and so I need to go into the HR system and update my, you know, marital status. Well, that tells me then, oh, you know, do you want to add that person to your health insurance? Well, of course I do, because it now knows that. Or, by the way, do you know when you retire, you might need to add this person as a beneficiary? Do you want us to update your beneficiary files in retirement? Like, you know, the opportunities are endless, but what this does is basically drive an enormous amount of kind of self-service, and more importantly, the ability for us to actually, you know, kind of be able to make the employee experience much more seamless.
14: One thing I am curious about with this whole effort is if you look historically with efforts to implement different major IT or tech systems through this kind of single system awards, like, for example, the Defense Department's HR system, FBI's Sentinel system, there have been unsuccessful efforts over time to take on these huge, massive government-wide projects. Can you talk about what you've learned and just the prep work you've done here, maybe looking back at this past 6 months or so, that you think puts OPM in a good position to make this successful?
10: So, yes, look, we have tried to be students of history as much as we can here and understand exactly where the pitfalls are. So I think there's a couple things. Number one is, look, some of this is just institutional inertia problem, which is, look, the government is a very decentralized set of organizations. One of the big priorities, as you know, from this administration has been to say, hey, look, where it makes sense for centralization, we want to see it happening. We want to see you leveraging the purchase power heft of the United States government on behalf of the taxpayer. And so we didn't go, you know, kind of imagine this in isolation. You know, Jason and team and many of us spent a bunch of time with the White House, particularly with the Office of Management Budget, you know, OMB, and all the various agencies. When you talk to the agencies, everyone's like, yeah, this is a total no-brainer, right? I mean, it's obvious we should do it. Now, that doesn't necessarily make it any easier to take on a task of this Herculean size. But really, number one is we did a great job, I think, of kind of, you know, priming the pump with all the agencies. And then working with OMB specifically, because as you can imagine, from a financial perspective, to make this work, you're going to have people, you know, running their old systems for a while we're implementing their new systems, which means they have to have extra money in a given, you know, time period to cover effectively double billing until we decommission the old system. So there's a little bit of kind of orchestration there that we've been very, very pleased to have great partnership with OMB on. I think the other thing that we've done well is also recognized, and again, Jason can talk about this more specifically, that there's always this strong desire for customization, right? This is where I think these problems all go awry, is you have customization, and then, oh, by the way, typically you have a third-party, you know, consulting firm that is kind of managing the process. And so we've done, I think, two things that are going to, you know, serve us very well. One is we've put in place a bunch of kind of committees that represent the major players in the industry to make sure we have, you know, a data governance committee and a security committee and things like that sort, so that there aren't any going to be, like, you know, kind of random actors who could ultimately kind of introduce requirements and challenges that will obviously make it harder for us. And two is we decided to kind of insource to ourselves, to the human resources group that Jason is a part of, the entire implementation and migration process. So obviously, we'll be working with the kind of software vendor that we picked, but we're not hiring an outside SI basically to run this process. And it's nothing against outside SIs, but I think what that means is, like, we singularly, through Jason and the 130 people person team that, you know, kind of many of whom exist, but we're also augmenting that team, like, we are going to be the internal SI. And so we've got no incentive other than how quickly and with the highest quality can we get this done. Like, there's no adverse, you know, selection impact here, where the longer that Jason and his team can bill, you know, the more money somebody makes from a profit perspective. So we've really tried to kind of, you know, attack it from all those angles.
1: That's OPM Director Scott Cooper and OPM's Principal Deputy Associate Director for HR Solutions, Jason Parman. They're speaking there with Federal News Network's Drew Friedman. Hear more of their conversation next hour or check out Drew's story and the full interview at federalnewsnetwork.com. Still to come, suicide prevention training is meant to protect service members, but the Pentagon can't fully track who's completing it or whether it's helping. This is The Federal Drive with Terry Girton on Federal News Network.
12: Today's Federal Newscast, the Navy Civil Service Mariners will now earn hazard pay for assignments in several regions across the Middle East as part of the Iran war. The service said Monday that the bonus pay rewards civilian maritime logistics workers who have shown unwavering dedication amid ongoing combat operations. Areas that qualify for premium pay include the Arabian Gulf, Strait of Hormuz, and Eastern Mediterranean Sea.
15: The Senate Armed Services Committee is encouraging the Pentagon to reshape how the military prepares for future conflicts. Federal News Network's Anastasia Obis has more.
16: The committee's version of the fiscal 2027 defense policy bill would allow the Defense Department to establish a combatant command focused on robotic and autonomous systems. DoD officials said a four-star command dedicated to unmanned systems would provide a singular focus needed to accelerate technology integration and streamline bureaucratic acquisition hurdles. The bill is now headed to the Senate floor for consideration. Anastasia Obis, Federal News Network.
15: And a second cohort of technology executives are joining the Army Reserve. The Army commissioned three more senior technology leaders into its Executive Innovation Corps, also known as Detachment 201. The service kicked off the new program last year in an effort to bring in senior tech executives to help integrate and scale commercial technology. Find these stories and more at federalnewsnetwork.com. I'm Eric White.
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18: Today's Innovation in Government report highlights the government's IT modernization opportunities. Nate Fitzgerald, the head of product management for the Enterprise Security Group at Broadcom, says agencies will have to rethink their approach to cybersecurity for two main reasons.
19: Budget pressure and staff reduction pressure. Primarily, I see this being targeted for FY26. So this is what we're anticipating. I think this means that niche vendors are going to be kind of in the spotlight in a negative way. And I think there's going to be sort of a trend towards buying suites. So vendors that specialize in multiple functional areas, multiple control points offered within a single suite or bundle. And that those are opportunities I think that the industry has, and that I think the pressure will be there to kind of get away from niche vendors, because those tend to be the most expensive vendors, even though, yes, they often are the best of breed.
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1: Welcome back to the Federal Drive with Terry Girton on Federal News Network. Suicide prevention depends on reaching people early, but the military doesn't always have a clear visibility into whether its training is being completed or making a difference. A recent GAO review highlights gaps that go beyond compliance. We hear more from Rashmi Agarwal, Director of Defense Capabilities and Management at GAO. Ms. Agarwal, thank you so much for joining me today.
24: Thank you so much for having me.
1: We have a tough topic to talk about, military suicides. We hear a lot about veteran suicides, which as of the latest data are still averaging more than 17 a day. Your report, though, focuses on the active duty force and what DoD is doing to provide suicide prevention training. How big of a problem is suicide in the active duty force?
24: Thanks, Terry. So suicide among active duty service members still remains a significant concern. DOD last reported in its report that 471 service members as of 2024 died by suicide. So while that is a slight decrease from 2023, rates of suicide have generally increased over the past decade. So this is definitely still a concern for the military.
1: And what is the Department of Defense's strategy around suicide prevention training? How do they go about it?
24: So each of the services have their own specific training for their service members. So the Army has its training, the Navy, the Marine Corps, the Air Force, and this is done annually. So there's annual required suicide prevention training that the services implement that they're required to track over the course of the year.
1: So they have a requirement to conduct it, but your report indicates that DOD really does

0: statewide about whether or not suicide prevention training has been completed across the services. So without that information, DoD lacks visibility into whether service members are actually receiving the training intended to help them connect with resources, identify risk factors, and get support that they need. Going down one level, at the headquarters level, the individual services often rely on local commanders and units to manage compliance with suicide prevention training, rather than conducting central monitoring at the headquarters level. So there's the Defense Suicide Prevention Office, which has general oversight, and then there's the individual services, the headquarters services offices, and they are really relying on the commanders and the units.
1: Rashmi, one of the other things that caught my eye in your report is that they really don't have an understanding inside DoD of whether they're actually even conducting the right kind of training. They don't have any way to assess the value of the training content itself. What did you find there?
0: So what's really largely missing is a structured evaluation of the training. So some of the services, they were using surveys or collecting other participant feedback. But we found that they generally have not developed comprehensive evaluation plans that link the training activities to their intended outcomes. So effective evaluation would include, for example, specific short, intermediate, long-term outcomes. They would establish performance measures, assess whether or not the training is actually improving knowledge of service members, including recognition of suicide risk factors. So without that structured evaluation, the department really cannot reliably determine whether that the training is actually achieving its intended objectives.
1: And you all made 17 recommendations in this report. You've made recommendations in this area before. Now there are 17 fresh ones. Walk us through the top level ones that you would want DoD to certainly prioritize first?
0: Well, first is definitely getting the information to the Defense Suicide Prevention Office in terms of making sure that data is coming up from the unit commanders to the headquarters service level offices, and then that information rolling up to DISPO so that they have complete oversight of to what extent suicide prevention training is occurring department-wide. The other set of recommendations is then really targeted at the individual headquarters service level offices conducting the types of evaluations that they need to make sure that the training objectives are being met. You know, how well are is the training actually meeting intended outcomes? And then the last set of the recommendations that we made is really focused on going forward. So back in January of 2023, the department had stood up a suicide prevention and response independent review committee that looked at suicide prevention generally across the department. And they had issued a report in January of 2023 with 117 recommendations, 18 of which were focused specifically on non-clinical suicide prevention training. And so our recommendation is getting at to what extent the department is changing its plans or making iterative plans to being able to implement those 18 recommendations, given changes going on in the department. So things like changes in staffing and then changes in how they plan to deliver that training going forward.
1: How has the Pentagon responded to your recommendations?
0: So DoD agreed with 9 recommendations. They partially agreed with 6 recommendations and they disagreed with 2. One area of the disagreement involved requiring the services to report the training completion data to DoD's Central Suicide Prevention Office. We continue to believe that that recommendation is valid because DoD needs reliable data to oversee training and make informed decisions. We also maintain that regular updating of implementation plans for future suicide prevention training efforts is important given ongoing organizational changes as well as staffing changes.
1: The report does say GAO is uncertain, I love those kind GAO words, uncertain that DoD will be able to continue these efforts, as you mentioned, giving recent staffing levels and a pending decision on combining suicide prevention training with other trainings. Tell me more about that.

0: So the department is doing a re-examination of the various trainings that they have across the department and really determining which trainings are in alignment with their current objectives and priorities. So what they have done is they're making an evaluation whether or not to combine certain trainings together. So including suicide prevention training, combining it with other trainings. And, you know, there have been changes in staffing. As you know, the department has undergone a number of cuts in the civilian workforce. And so making sure that they have the staffing needed in order to be able to implement these trainings going forward.
1: And if DOD were to make this a key priority and really tackle the challenges that you've laid out here, how would that translate to better outcomes over time?
0: I think it would be a combination of factors. So it would be improved tracking and evaluation. So better data would mean better data and better oversight would mean that would create a visibility into completion of suicide prevention training across the services. And if there was leadership attention, that would signal organizational priority to suicide prevention. I think GAO specifically recommended requiring the services to report completion data, improving the headquarters monitoring, developing the evaluation plans, and strengthening project management. And it's the combination of those actions that would create the conditions for informed decision making and sustained accountability going forward.
1: Rashmi Agarwal is Director of Defense Capabilities and Management at GAO. Thank you so much for joining me, and thanks for sharing this really important report with us.
0: Thank you so much for having me.
1: We'll post this interview and a link to the report at federalnewsnetwork.com/Federal Drive. 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Still to come, this program is being pitched as a simple way to build wealth early, but whether it works may depend on how well it fits real life. But first, life insurance is one of those benefits people tend to carry, but they don't always understand how it really works. You're listening to the Federal Drive with Terry Girton on Federal News Network.
2: Now today's Federal Newscast. Vendors have more time to fully implement the transactional data reporting requirements under the General Services Administration Schedules Program. Contractors now have until December 31st or an extra 5 months to begin monthly reports. GSA says the extra time is to allow contractors to familiarize themselves with TDR reporting requirements. The White House is updating the government's approach to securing its most sensitive IT systems.
3: A national security memorandum signed out by President Donald Trump on Friday strengthens the National Security Agency's role in overseeing cyber protections for national security systems across government. It also gets the federal chief information officer involved in the council that oversees those systems, and it sets aggressive deadlines for upgrading incident response and cloud policies for national security systems. The memo comes amid a flurry of new cybersecurity directives and policies aimed at securing systems from advanced artificial intelligence threats. Justin Doubleday, Federal News Network.
2: And a federal watchdog tells the Department of Defense that civilian officials need more access to monitor how Special Operations Command buys equipment. A new report from the Government Accountability Office says new protocols can encourage collaboration with the Office of the Assistant Secretary of Defense for Special Operations and Low-Intensity Conflict, which checks whether special operations programs are in line with DoD priorities. Find these stories and more at federalnewsnetwork.com. I'm Eric White.
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1: Welcome back to The Federal Drive with Terry Girton on Federal News Network. A lot of people have life insurance, but that doesn't always mean they know what it's meant to cover or whether it would actually do what they expect. For federal employees, those questions often start with Fegley and follow them into retirement. Here to help us sort through some key decision points is Tammy Flanagan, principal at Retire Federal. Tammy, thanks so much for joining me today.
18: Thanks, Terry. It's great to be back.
1: I really appreciate that you agreed to talk to me today about life insurance. I think when it comes to this topic, a lot of people think they're supposed to have it, but they don't know what they're supposed to do. I looked at some survey data from June 2025 from the National Association of Insurance and Financial Advisors, and they say 41% of adults say they are only somewhat or not at all knowledgeable about life insurance, and 75% have no idea what it should cost. So let's start there. What is life insurance? It's not car or home insurance. What is it supposed to do?
18: Yeah, and it's also not necessarily long-term care insurance, because a lot of people will tell me, well, I have life insurance, I don't need long-term care. And there are some long-term care policies included with life insurance. But when it boils down to the basics, there's really only two kinds of life insurance. One is called term insurance, and the other one is either whole life or cash value. And so the term insurance is what most people need and purchase because, number one, it's cheaper than whole life. And number two, most of us have a finite need for a lot of life insurance. It's mostly when we have the most financial responsibility to others, whether it's our spouse, our children, maybe parents even. But it's whenever we have to worry about, if something happens to me, who's going to raise these kids or who's going to pay off the mortgage and making sure I'm leaving my family with some level of comfort financially.
1: So when we think about other kinds of insurance, home insurance, auto insurance, you think about replacing that asset in case of a loss. Well, you can't obviously replace a life in case of a loss. So what is life insurance really doing from a financial perspective?
18: It's replacing the income. So in other words, if I'm working and I'm the breadwinner of my family, I want to make sure that when that income stops, if I should die or, you know, think of terms of disability insurance, if I should become disabled, how is that income going to still come in when I'm not able to produce it? So, you know, you can't necessarily buy enough life insurance to replace that full income unless you get, you know, extraordinary amounts. But for some people, as much as you can afford is what you need.
1: And you mentioned term and whole life. What are the differences between those two options?
18: Well, term insurance, as the name implies, it's for a specific term. So you've heard of 20-year term policies or even sometimes 30-year term policies, which means if I buy that policy today and it's a 20-year level term, that means for the next 20 years, I'm going to have that level of insurance, the amount that I just purchased. And in most cases, that premium is going to stay the same for the entire term of the policy. Now, some of those term policies are called renewable term, which is a little bit deceiving because you think, oh, it's renewable. So after 20 years, I'll decide if I need more and I'll just renew it. Well, the only thing that really means is I don't have to pass the medical underwriting anymore, but the price is not going to be what I've been paying for the last 20 years. In fact, you probably won't want to renew much of that policy if you wait 20 years to check the premiums. So that's what we normally buy. In fact, that's kind of what our government life insurance is. It's not level term, but it doesn't have cash value. So it'd be more similar to a term policy than whole life. Whole life by the term is cash value. So that means I'm paying a policy premium, which is fairly high. But if I need the money at some point, I can take out the cash value. When I pass away, even if I live to be 98 years old, there's still going to be some insurance benefit payable to my beneficiary. So there's some extra benefits to that, but you certainly pay for those benefits.
1: Tammy Flanagan is principal with Retire Federal. Tammy, let's go back now and talk specifically about federal employees. They have FEGLI. Mm-hmm. What is FEGLI from a policy perspective, and how should people be thinking about it across the course of their career?
18: I always remember one time I was teaching a class, and this woman said to me, we were talking about FEGLI and life insurance, and she said, you're telling me that I don't need life insurance anymore and I might be able to cancel this? She says, but I didn't get my money's worth. You know, I paid all this money and I got nothing to show for it. And I had to think about that. And I'm like, well, you really don't want to get your money's worth out of any insurance when it comes right down to it. But in a way, it did serve the purpose, because while you had it, and fortunately you're still here, but if something should have happened to you, it would have protected your children or your family to help replace some of the income that you have. And that's really what FEGLI is designed for. In fact, when FEGLI started, it was really designed to cover people who went off to war. You know, federal employees who were going into World War II and maybe didn't come back, it protected their families. So that was really what the emphasis was on starting government group term life insurance. But today, most employees carry, if nothing else, the basic. And the nice thing about basic FEGLI is it floats with your salary. So every time you get a pay increase, the level of that insurance goes up. And the price of it stays at the same price per thousand throughout your career, 16 cents per thousand biweekly, which if you're 25 years old, that's expensive. But if you're 65 years old, that's a pretty darn good rate for life insurance. So what they do, what FEGLI does, is for people 35 years old and younger, the death benefit is double your salary. And then if you're between 35 and 45, that goes down 10% every year until at age 45 and beyond, it's always valued at your current salary, rounded up to the next 1,000 plus 2,000. So most employees keep that, maintain it. I never generally recommend dropping basic life because it has some other benefits to it. It has something called a living benefit, which I just told somebody about last week, because this is a woman who's in her 50s, diagnosed terminal. Unfortunately, she got a really dreaded prognosis. And FEGLI says that if you have a life expectancy of 9 months or less, you can become your own beneficiary, which in her case is going to come in handy because she's out of leave. She's facing leave without pay. She's trying to decide what to do next, and she needs the money to replace her salary since she can't work. So that's going to come in real handy with, in her case, $200,000 worth of basic life at her access with no taxes because it's a life insurance proceed. So that's one benefit. The second benefit of basic life is when you retire, if you elect the 75% reduction, there's different options, but if you elect that one, once you reach age 65, you stop paying the premiums, yet the coverage will remain at 25% of its original value for the rest of your life. And sometimes we kind of jokingly refer to that as funeral coverage or burial policy, because what's left is always going to help to cover those final expenses. And it generally comes within 2 weeks of applying for it. So it's a pretty quick turnaround.
1: So Tammy, as feds are thinking about retirement, how should they be thinking about FEGLI? Should they be thinking about replacing it with a private product, self-insuring? You know, what are the considerations that you recommend people take on board?
18: Yeah, the basic life, like I said, that put that aside, it's something I would not recommend dropping because it has some hidden benefits. The option B coverage is where you can elect multiples of your salary, up to 5 times your salary. And when you're young, starting a family, buying a house, that might be when you need 5 times your salary plus the basic. But what happens over time with option B is it gets really expensive. You know, between the ages of 50 and 60, it more than doubles in price. And during those 10 years is usually when I get the most questions about, why do I need this? You know, look how much it's costing me every 2 weeks. Can I drop it? Can I reduce it? And the answer is yes, you can do both. You can either reduce the multiples or drop it all together. But really, the time to reconsider that is not in your 50s. It's in your 30s and 40s, when you're still really insurable and you can go out and buy a term policy for a lot less than that total cost of Fegley over the next 20 years. And so I would suggest looking at term insurance if you're insurable. And Fegley over time gets real expensive, so therefore it's a good comparison. The only time I would say option B is a really good deal is if you're not insurable, because every federal employee has the option to elect Fegley coverage either when they're hired or when there's a life event, they get married, they have a child, they go through a divorce. You can increase that Fegley with no questions about your health. And that's really a real benefit for someone who has pre-existing health problems.
1: So for somebody right now who's looking at their insurance premium, or maybe we've provoked someone to go, well, I really should go look at what my life insurance is. What are the most important things they need to think about right now to assess whether they have the right or sufficient coverage?
18: Well, you got to figure out how much life insurance you need, right? So you're trying to think in terms of, if something happened to me, who is going to be at a loss for that income? You know, do I have children that are still being cared for? Do I have a spouse who doesn't have other sources of income to support themselves? Did I just buy a house with a big mortgage? So you really have to assess your needs first and foremost. And then you have to figure out what the best kind of insurance to purchase. You know, we talked about term life, we talked about whole life, and then there's Fegley. So which one of those is really going to meet those needs? Or maybe it's a combination. Maybe with the limitations of Fegley, that's not enough. So I'm going to buy my Fegley coverage, and then I'm going to supplement it with a private term policy during those years of the biggest need. So you have to give it some thought, maybe talk with your financial advisor if you're working with one, because they can generally give you quotes on a lot of different insurance companies to help you look at the different types of insurance and the different policy rates.
1: Tammy Flanagan is a principal with Retire Federal. Tammy, this has been so helpful. Thank you so much for joining me.
18: You're welcome, Terry. Thank you so much for having me.
1: 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Coming up next, this program is being pitched as a simple way to build wealth early, but whether it works may depend on how it fits real life. 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
2: On today's Federal Newscast, the National Institute of Standards and Technology is helping bring post-quantum cryptography to a widely used government technology. NIST released working drafts of updates to personal identity verification standards to support the adoption of PQC algorithms. The standards underpin the PIV card, a secure smart chip identification card issued to federal employees and contractors. CDC's fight against Ebola contends with staffing cuts and low employee morale. Federal News Network's Jory Heckman has more.
10: CDC's National Center for Emerging and Zoonotic Infectious Diseases is playing a major role in outbreak response, but its workforce faces widespread morale problems. In an all-staff survey, 50% of respondents said their personal workplace morale was somewhat low or very low. Staffing and budget issues were the top concerns raised by employees. CDC, like the rest of the Department of Health and Human Services, went through major layoffs last year. Jory Heckman, Federal News Network.
2: And the National Treasury Employees Union is suing the IRS for removal of union materials from workplace common spaces and from employees' workstations. The union says the agency's actions infringe on employees' First Amendment rights. The lawsuit claims IRS officials took NTEU paraphernalia from employees' desks and papered over a communal bulletin board with information about the union. Find these stories and more at federalnewsnetwork.com. I'm Eric White.
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1: Welcome back to The Federal Drive with Terry Girton on Federal News Network. So-called Trump accounts are being described as a way to give kids an early start on savings. But the real questions are how much value they deliver and where they actually fit among the choices families already have. Here to help us sort out the considerations is the president of Armed Forces Mutual, Mike Meese. Mike, thanks so much for joining me today.
29: Happy to be here, Terry.
1: We are at the beginning of summer, and there's a lot of events coming up for the 250th Independence Day celebrations. Something else that happens on the 4th of July, though, is the start of the new Trump accounts for children. Now, there's certainly been a lot of buzz about those accounts, but maybe not a lot of information. So you are the person who's going to break all that down for us. Let's start from the beginning. What are these Trump accounts intended to do?
29: Great question, Terry. And we've had a lot of this question from our American Armed Forces Mutual Aid members. And so we've had to answer it for them. The Trump accounts were established last summer as part of the One Big Beautiful Bill Act. And it creates essentially like a traditional IRA for children that are under 18. And it has a special provision that those children that are born in 2025 through 2028 will get an automatic contribution of $1,000 from the federal government. So it's really a unique new kind of individual retirement account like savings vehicle.
1: You described them as an IRA style account for kids, but in practical terms, how should people be thinking about them when deciding whether or not to use them?
29: Well, you want to think about it kind of like a traditional IRA, in that traditional IRAs, the money that is in there grows tax deferred. And then at the point when the child turns 18, that money becomes their money. And when they take it out, they pay taxes on it. And so it's really on the $1,000 that they might get from the federal government, plus many other companies may match that money. The children would end up paying taxes on that and the growth in those accounts when they take that money out for a qualified expense. Right now, they're talking about qualified expenses being education, first-time home buying, and a business formation.
1: So that $1,000 government contribution gets a lot of attention. You just mentioned it's limited to children born between certain years. If you have a five-year-old, for example, they're not going to get that $1,000, right?
29: That's exactly right. The statisticians tell me that there will be actually 14 million babies born in 2025 through 2028. So that literally is $14 billion that the Treasury could potentially put into Trump accounts. And then the government would tax that 18 years later when those children turn 18 and they take the money out for one of the qualified purposes. Now, for anybody else, like I have grandchildren that we love, but they happen to have been born before 2025, you can still have that traditional Trump account, and you can put in up to $5,000 a year. The money that will be in there is tax deferred as it grows, and then people would pay taxes on any of the earnings once they take that money out. So it's different than other kinds of savings plans.
1: Let's call your statisticians back to the stage. If you get $1,000 free from the government to initiate your child's Trump account, what value might that have 18 years from now?
29: Again, the concept is it's going to be invested in the market. And if you think of an average return of 6 or 7%, which is what would happen on average in the stock market, by the time the child turns 18, that would be about $3,400, even if you put absolutely no additional money into that and it was getting the average return from the market. So that's a pretty good return, again, with no other contributions from you.
1: Mike Meese is president of Armed Forces Mutual. Mike, this sounds like a universal program, but is it really? Is it open to everybody, or are there limits on who can participate?
29: You have to be a child under 18. And you have to have a Social Security number here in the United States in order to be able to participate. But other than those relatively modest restrictions, anybody can participate. The maximum contribution is $5,000 per year. And many employers have also said that they would help make the contribution so that, for example, if you contributed $2,500, your employer may match up to $2,500 to be able to help children get a head start on their savings.
1: That's a pretty significant contribution. How should families factor that in as they are thinking about their financial planning?
29: Well, the first thing is, if your employer or if the federal government will give you the free money, it's almost unequivocally a good idea to do that. On the other hand, if the child is not born during this time frame or your employer will not match the contributions, you would probably want to compare that with other tax-advantaged vehicles. For example, there's the 529 plans, which is a college savings plan, in which also grows tax-deferred. The big difference between a 529 plan and the Trump plan is when the money comes out of the 529, if it's used for qualified educational expenses, there's no tax on any of that growth. And that's kind of the key difference between the two. Is the taxation at the other end 18 years from now.
1: And do families have any say over how their account will be invested, or is that all handled institutionally?
29: Right now, a lot of that information is yet to be forthcoming. Right now, you can download the Trump accounts. There's an app that has been developed, Department of the Treasury app, but there's not a lot of information about where that's going to be invested or how that's going to be invested. Experts who have taken a look at it are going to have said that it's going to be kind of similar to the thrift savings plan in that it's a very efficient indexed ETF type fund where it's going to be invested to hopefully get most of the market returns.
1: And so many families are already thinking about how to make investment decisions. Perhaps parents are still investing for their own retirement. How should they be balancing this kind of investment with their own long-term retirement planning?
29: Well, you can always get loans for college. You can always get loans for a home. Nobody's going to give you a loan for your own retirement. So if I was advising somebody, I would say, look at your own retirement first. Take a look at things like 401ks and Roth IRAs first for your own retirement. And then if you've got additional funds, perhaps putting that into a 529 for a child, or contributing to a new Trump account for a child would be something that may be a consideration. But after you focus on your retirement savings, your emergency funds, and then as an additional tool for you.
1: You've said a couple of times that the rules aren't really fleshed out on this just yet. Maybe you're having a new baby and you just don't want to miss this window for a free $1,000. But should people kind of hold out on this for a little bit and wait to see what the rules are before they start this up?
29: Yeah, like many of the things, if you, it's fine to download the app right now. Take a look at it. When you download that, you'll see there's a lot of to-be-completed information and a lot more information out there. And then I would not necessarily advise people to on July 4th or July 5th to try to deposit money. My guess is, like any new program, it'll take a little bit of time to be able to do that. You can fill out the form and then start to open the account to be sure that that money is there, but it's going to take a little while for that to be implemented. And there's also no rush to do it in early July or something like that. You've got plenty of time to be able to do that.
1: Mike Mace is president of Armed Forces Mutual. Mike, I really appreciate you joining us and bringing this to our attention. Thanks.
29: Great. Thanks, Terry.
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0: Sandberg. Today's Innovation in Government report highlights the government's IT modernization opportunities. Nate Fitzgerald, the head of product management for the Enterprise Security Group at Broadcom, says moving to a suite of cyber products will simplify and strengthen an agency's security operations environment.
3: The suite vendors not only offer bundle pricing advantages, but there can be technological overhead advantages as well over the long term of that contract and just reduced overhead. The other trend that kind of plays into this is fewer control planes. So if I go buy 10 different products, it's very likely that those 10 different niche products would come with 10 different control planes. So I've got to have my team log on to 10 different consoles, configure those independently, and they don't talk to one another typically. They don't work alongside one another. So the suite vendors like us also offer advantages in that these products actually integrate with one another easily.
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8: From ABC News, I'm Brian Clark. President Trump concludes his trip to the G7 summit in France, where the main topic of conversation has been the deal to end the Iran war. The president said today,
9: it's a very strong deal. Nobody knows what it is, but it's very strong. And most people seem to be very happy.
8: But ABC's Rachel Scott says many people are wondering what's in the deal. Details have been scarce.
13: Still unclear what kind of financial reward Iran has been promised. The Wall Street Journal reports the agreement allows Iran to start selling oil immediately. Trump's former ambassador to the UN, Nikki Haley, saying if this is true, Iran wins.
8: President's upset the apple cart in the Senate when it comes to the plan to swiftly confirm his choice to be director of national intelligence. ABC's Stephen Portnoy explains from Washington.
14: It's a stunning development here, coming just hours before the president's pick to lead the intelligence community was due to appear at his hastily arranged confirmation hearing. President Trump says Jay Clayton is still his choice, but he's canceling the hearing, keeping mortgage watchdog Bill Pulte in as acting DNI, and threatening not to sign an extension of the surveillance tool known as FISA Section 702 unless it also includes the controversial mail-in ballot reforms and voting ID requirements of the Save America Act.
8: More than 2,000 homes threatened by wildfires in Washington state where evacuations have been ordered. ABC's Alex Stones in Spokane.
2: Firefighters here know that they have lost homes overnight in these neighborhoods right here, but they don't know how many homes. They've actually got to go in and count later on today. It's been so active overnight that they haven't been able to actually go in and get a full accounting. Over 2,300 homes are in the path of the fire. Hotels are full of evacuees waiting for word on the fate of their homes.
10: Serial killer will be sentenced to life in prison in New York today. Rex Heurman pled guilty to killing seven women on Long Island. The families of the victims will have the opportunity to address him in court. 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
10: One person was killed when a small plane crashed along a highway in Laredo, Texas. It was a chartered plane with six people on board en route to Austin from Baja, California. A new Justice Department filing says the alleged plot to target the recent UFC fight at the White House is another example of the need for a more secure White House ballroom. Multiple suspects have been arrested in that plot. ABC's Alex Mallon has more on the purported ringleader.
15: They describe him as a ringleader, and they say that this group chat that he was a part of on Signal, that the members of it would often talk about anti-government sentiment, mm-hmm. that they particularly outraged over the government's handling of the Jeffrey Epstein files.
10: Positive news about the health of the youngest Americans. ABC's Jim Ryan says infant mortality in the U.S. is at its lowest ever rate.
16: Preliminary data from the Centers for Disease Control and Prevention finds that 5.4 babies per 1,000 born in 2025 didn't make it to their first birthday. As tragic as it is, it's the lowest rate in U.S. history. The decline was only fractions of a percentage point below the 2024 figure, but in hard numbers represented hundreds of lives.
10: Authorities in Washington state say the two teenagers were injured during a bear encounter on Mount Si east of Seattle Tuesday. One was attacked by the bear. The other injured his ankle while trying to flee. Both were able to make their way back to a larger group of people. Rescue crews helped get them off the trails, which were closed as authorities searched for the bear. I'm Brian Clark, ABC News.
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17: Today's federal newscast. Vendors have more time to fully implement the transactional data reporting requirements under the General Services Administration Schedules Program. Contractors now have until December 31st or an extra 5 months to begin monthly reports. GSA says the extra time is to allow contractors to familiarize themselves with TDR reporting requirements. The Justice Department wins a big settlement from a contractor for misrepresenting its socioeconomic status.
18: Two executives of Broadway Electric and Cornerstone Contracting, Inc. are paying more than $21 million to settle False Claims Act allegations that they improperly obtained federal contracts reserved for service-disabled veteran-owned small businesses and other eligible small businesses. DOJ says John Oler, the company's CEO, and Christian Blake, the company's president, allegedly engaged in a multi-year scheme from 2017 to 2025 to exploit federal contracting programs set aside for small businesses. DOJ says two whistleblowers are entitled to $3.6 million from the settlement. Jason Miller, Federal News Network.
17: And a federal watchdog tells the Department of Defense that civilian officials need more access to monitor how Special Operations Command buys equipment. A new report from the Government Accountability Office says new protocols can encourage collaboration with the Office of the Assistant Secretary of Defense for Special Operations and Low-Intensity Conflict, which checks whether special operations programs are in line with DoD priorities. Find these stories and more at federalnewsnetwork.com. I'm Eric White.
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1: Welcome to The Federal Drive on Federal News Network. It's Wednesday, June 17th. I'm your host, Terry Gerton, and I'm glad you're here. Today, we're looking at benefits, not just what they are, but whether they're working the way people think. Coming up on this hour of The Federal Drive, suicide prevention training is meant to protect service members, but the Pentagon can't fully track who's completing it or whether it's helping. Plus, life insurance is one of those benefits people tend to carry, but not always understand. Those stories and much more ahead during this hour of The Federal Drive. We begin with this. A long-awaited HR modernization program is taking a big step forward. The Office of Personnel Management has awarded a nearly $400 million contract to Oracle. The vendor is expected to deliver a government-wide IT platform to consolidate and replace the more than 100 HR systems currently in use across agencies. For the latest, Federal News Network's Drew Friedman sat down for an exclusive interview with Jason Parman, OPM's Principal Deputy Associate Director for HR Solutions, and OPM Director Scott Cooper.
20: What's happened over time, and this is true of a lot of what's happened in government IT, is every agency essentially has done, you know, their own thing. And, you know, look, that makes sense in some cases, but in cases like core HR IT, which is what we're talking about here, there's way more commonality than there is bespoke need for customization here. And so for a long time, what this has meant is, number one, is we have actually 119 systems to be exact, or at least I will say that's as far as we've account. Jason and team may find a few others as we go through this process, but there's a bunch of disparate systems, and there's really a number of problems with that. Number one is they actually don't talk to one another, and so every time we want to actually report on data around what's happening in the workforce or stuff, we have to actually go out and literally manually get people to pull data from system so that we can consolidate here at OPM so that we can then present it in a way that makes sense. What it also means is it creates all kinds of downstream problems for just managing somebody's life cycle in government. So, you know, I'll give you a great example. We run the retirement services operations, as Drew, you and I have talked about before, which has been fraught with all kinds of challenges over time. And one of the big challenges is if you work at different agencies over the course of your career in government, we don't have a canonical view of what your entire work history is, literally until you start to fill out a retirement application. And so our ability to kind of get that information, get you timely retirement, is all kind of, you know, gated by those types of things. And then the final thing I'll just mention is, look, it creates tremendous inefficiency. So huge inefficiencies, number one, from a spend perspective. So, you know, we spend billions of dollars a year just on these systems alone. And then also the human capital spend is tremendous, because when you talk to HR professionals, the amount of time that they tell us that they spend babysitting, you know, outdated systems, pulling data from systems, dealing with issues that employees should be able to do from a self-service perspective, but those, you know, kind of systems just don't actually keep pace with what's happening. All of that just is, quite frankly, just money that's going out the door for the taxpayer.
21: Over the last year or so, the Trump administration has, you know, undertaken this new effort at OPM to try to consolidate all of these systems and just create instead a unified one system for all agencies to use. Can you talk about where that effort stands right now and what the latest developments are?
20: When this airs, we will have just awarded a contract to a vendor who will be responsible for helping us get the system stood up and running. One might rightly ask why, you know, we're sitting here now, you know, 18 months into the Trump administration. Why are we now just awarding this? And I can tell you this is not for an enormous amount of effort from Jason and his team. And quite frankly, we've had lots of different people across OPM and other organizations helping us. The federal procurement process is, I would say, probably not the most efficient process that exists in the federal government. It takes a very long time to do these things. We've stood up a team, and Jason can correct me, but I think like 50 plus people we've had just on this evaluation team who have, you know, knocked the cover off of every different technology bell and whistle and all the different competitor sites and have gone through and literally done days and days of demos and reviews and technical pieces and contract reviews. And, you know, along the way also, as we kind of winnowed down the number of folks, we got a couple protests from people who didn't make the process. So that extended the process. So anyways, the good news is we're at the award stage. What that means is like the day after tomorrow, basically, you know, Jason and his team have already started this process, but they are going to literally start fanning out to the phase one agencies who are on the list to basically be able to be the first deployment agencies for the system. And we're going to be hard at work at no longer dealing with procurement, but actually the first phase of implementation of this system.
21: And I do want to talk more about that phase one and how that implementation is going to start looking. But just a couple follow-up questions about the procurement process and some of those bid protests that we saw a couple months ago. Given that that kind of delayed this timeline, I just kind of wanted to get an update on what your timeline for implementation is. What does that look like today? And do you expect those delays to affect the full rollout of all of this?
20: Yeah, so our original timeline was to try to get this done kind of in the 27 fiscal years. You can essentially take the time period that we've been delayed through this process, which we were hoping to award the contract actually in January. So call it like add plus 6 months onto that is how we think about what the current time frame looks like. We will do everything we can if there is any way to do it to bring that in. But I think, unfortunately, as these things go, you kind of, you know, when you start to push the go button is really when we can really start to measure progress here.
21: Do you anticipate there being any other delays, any other potential protests along the way? And is that something that you're equipped to deal with as those come?
20: Well, look, we certainly don't know. It's always hard to predict these things. But look, I can tell you the team has done an incredibly thorough process. So again, this has been going on for a very long period of time. As I mentioned, we had more than 50 people who just literally almost all they've done for the last 9 months or so has been to kind of, you know, make sure everybody, there's a level playing field, both on the commercial side and the technical side. So look, that's out of our hands. What, you know, what we're committed to doing is we've been using this delay that we had to make sure that all the prep work that we could do with all the agencies is up and running. So, you know, our hope is to be able to actually deliver on behalf of the American taxpayers. You know, if things come up that delay that, obviously, look, we'll deal with it as they come. But I'm highly confident in the work the team has done and our ability to successfully defend any challenges to this process.
21: And as you're kind of starting through this, you know, the onboarding process, you mentioned phase one. Can you talk about, you know, next steps now after this contract is awarded? Who are those agencies that are going to be starting with this? And what's that initial transition going to look like?
15: Yeah, glad to weigh in here. So, Drew, I appreciate the question. And as Scott said, the work has already begun, right? We're pressing the go button with a selected vendor. And our very first order of business is onboarding that vendor and then configuring a federal platform, configuring one version of truth, one version of capability for the federal government. This will realize all of the benefits that Scott was saying, right? Rather than 119 different versions of the same data field or the same capability. We are at OPM, which really should be in the center of this ecosystem, right? Going to account for agency specific flexibilities, but also drive the kind of standardization consistency across the federal employee and practitioner experience so that we can roll out this federally configured instance of our selected vendor. So that's the very next work to do.
1: That's OPM's Principal Deputy Associate Director for HR Solutions, Jason Parman, and OPM Director Scott Cooper, speaking with Federal News Network's Drew Friedman. Hear more of their conversation next hour or check out Drew's story and the full interview at federalnewsnetwork.com. Still to come, suicide prevention training is meant to protect service members, but the Pentagon can't fully track who's completing it or whether it's helping. This is the Federal Drive with Terry Girton on Federal News Network.
17: On today's Federal Newscast, the Navy Civil Service Mariners will now earn hazard pay for assignments in several regions across the Middle East as part of the Iran war. The service said Monday that the bonus pay rewards civilian maritime logistics workers who have shown unwavering dedication amid ongoing combat operations. Areas that qualify for premium pay include the Arabian Gulf, Strait of Hormuz, and Eastern Mediterranean Sea. The Senate Armed Services Committee is encouraging the Pentagon to reshape how the military prepares for future conflicts. Federal News Network's Anastasia Obis has more.
0: The committee's version of the fiscal 2027 defense policy bill would allow the Defense Department to establish a combatant command focused on robotic and autonomous systems. DoD officials said a four-star command dedicated to unmanned systems would provide a singular focus needed to accelerate technology integration and streamline bureaucratic acquisition hurdles. The bill is now headed to the Senate floor for consideration. Anastasia Obis, Federal News Network.
17: And a second cohort of technology executives are joining the Army Reserve. The Army commissioned three more senior technology leaders into its Executive Innovation Corps, also known as Detachment 201. The service kicked off the new program last year in an effort to bring in senior tech executives to help integrate and scale commercial technology.
3: 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I'm Eric White.
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1: Welcome back to the Federal Drive with Terry Girton on Federal News Network. Suicide prevention depends on reaching people early, but the military doesn't always have a clear visibility into whether its training is being completed or making a difference. A recent GAO review highlights gaps that go beyond compliance. We hear more from Rashmi Agarwal, Director of Defense Capabilities and Management at GAO. Ms. Agarwal, thank you so much for joining me today.
27: Thank you so much for having me.
1: We have a tough topic to talk about, military suicides. We hear a lot about veteran suicides, which as of the latest data are still averaging more than 17 a day. Your report, though, focuses on the active duty force and what DOD is doing to provide suicide prevention training. How big of a problem is suicide in the active duty force?
27: Thanks, Terry. So suicide among active duty service members still remains a significant concern. DOD last reported in its report that 471 service members as of 2024 died by suicide. So while that is a slight decrease from 2023, rates of suicide have generally increased over the past decade. So this is definitely still a concern for the military.
1: And what is the Department of Defense's strategy around suicide prevention training? How do they go about it?
27: So each of the services have their own specific training for their service members. So the Army has its training, the Navy, the Marine Corps, the Air Force, and this is done annually. So there's annual required suicide prevention training that the services implement that they're required to track over the course of the year.
1: So they have a requirement to conduct it, but your report indicates that DOD really doesn't have any idea how effective that is, whether it's actually been accomplished. Tell us about what you found.
27: So, you know, there's different layers of review in terms of you know, determining whether or not, first of all, even whether or not service members even completed the suicide prevention training. So I'll start with the top layer. So there is a Defense Suicide Prevention Office. That office has general responsibility for suicide prevention efforts across the department. However, they are not receiving the information department-wide about whether or not suicide prevention training has been completed across the services. So without that information, DOD lacks visibility into whether service members are actually receiving the training intended to help them connect with resources.

0: they really don't have an understanding inside DOD of whether they're actually even conducting the right kind of training. They don't have any way to assess the value of the training content itself. What did you find there?
1: So what's really largely missing is a structured evaluation of the training. So some of the services, they were using surveys or collecting other participant feedback. But we found that they generally have not developed comprehensive evaluation plans that link the training activities to their intended outcomes. So effective evaluation would include, for example, specific short, intermediate, long-term outcomes. They would establish performance measures, assess whether or not the training is actually improving knowledge of service members, including recognition of suicide risk factors. So without that structured evaluation, the department really cannot reliably determine whether that the training is actually achieving its intended objectives.
0: And you all made 17 recommendations in this report. You've made recommendations in this area before. Now there are 17 fresh ones. Walk us through the top level ones that you would want DOD to certainly prioritize first.
1: Well, first is definitely getting the information to the Defense Suicide Prevention Office in terms of making sure that data is coming up from the unit commanders to the headquarters service level offices, and then that information rolling up to DISPO so that they have complete oversight of to what extent suicide prevention training is occurring department-wide. The other set of recommendations is then really targeted at the individual headquarters service level offices conducting the types of evaluations that they need to make sure that the training objectives are being met. You know, how well is the training actually meeting intended outcomes? And then the last set of the recommendations that we made is really focused on going forward. So back in January of 2023, the department had stood up a suicide prevention and response independent review committee that looked at suicide prevention generally across the department. And they had issued a report in January of 2023 with 117 recommendations, 18 of which were focused specifically on non-clinical suicide prevention training. And so our recommendation is getting at to what extent the department is changing its plans or making iterative plans to being able to implement those 18 recommendations, given changes going on in the department. So things like changes in staffing and then changes in how they plan to deliver that training going forward.
0: How has the Pentagon responded to your recommendations?
1: So DOD agreed with 9 recommendations. They partially agreed with 6 recommendations and they disagreed with 2. One area of the disagreement involved requiring the services to report the training completion data to DOD's Central Suicide Prevention Office. We continue to believe that that recommendation is valid because DOD needs reliable data to oversee training and make informed decisions. We also maintain that regular updating of implementation plans for future suicide prevention training efforts is important given ongoing organizational changes as well as staffing changes.
0: The report does say GAO is uncertain, I love those kind GAO words, uncertain, that DOD will be able to continue these efforts. As you mentioned, giving recent staffing levels and a pending decision on combining suicide prevention training with other trainings. Tell me more about that.
1: So the department is doing a re-examination of the various trainings that they have across the department and really determining which trainings are in alignment with their current objectives and priorities. So what they have done is they're making an evaluation whether or not to combine certain trainings together. So including suicide prevention training, combining it with other trainings. And, you know, there have been changes in staffing. As you know, the department has undergone a number of cuts in the civilian workforce. And so making sure that they have the staffing needed in order to be able to implement these trainings going forward.
0: And if DOD were to make this a key priority and really tackle the challenges that you've laid out here, how would that translate to better outcomes over time?
1: I think it would be a combination of factors. So,

0: it would be improved tracking and evaluation. So better data would mean better data and better oversight would mean that would create a visibility into completion of suicide prevention training across the services. And if there was leadership attention, that would signal organizational priority to suicide prevention. I think GAO specifically recommended requiring the services to report completion data, improving the headquarters monitoring, developing the evaluation plans, and strengthening project management. And it's the combination of those actions that would create the conditions for informed decision making and sustained accountability going forward.
1: Rashmi Agarwal is Director of Defense Capabilities and Management at GAO. Thank you so much for joining me, and thanks for sharing this really important report with us.
0: Thank you so much for having me.
1: We'll post this interview and a link to the report at federalnewsnetwork.com/Federal Drive. 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Still to come, this program is being pitched as a simple way to build wealth early, but whether it works may depend on how well it fits real life. But first, life insurance is one of those benefits people tend to carry, but they don't always understand how it really works. 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
2: Today's Federal Newscast. Vendors have more time to fully implement the transactional data reporting requirements under the General Services Administration Schedules Program. Contractors now have until December 31st or an extra 5 months to begin monthly reports. GSA says the extra time is to allow contractors to familiarize themselves with TDR reporting requirements. The White House is updating the government's approach to securing its most sensitive IT systems.
3: A national security memorandum signed out by President Donald Trump on Friday strengthens the National Security Agency's role in overseeing cyber protections for national security systems across government. It also gets the federal chief information officer involved in the council that oversees those systems, and it sets aggressive deadlines for upgrading incident response and cloud policies for national security systems. The memo comes amid a flurry of new cybersecurity directives and policies aimed at securing systems from advanced artificial intelligence threats. Justin Doubleday, Federal News Network.
2: And a federal watchdog tells the Department of Defense that civilian officials need more access to monitor how Special Operations Command buys equipment. A new report from the Government Accountability Office says new protocols can encourage collaboration with the Office of the Assistant Secretary of Defense for Special Operations and Low-Intensity Conflict, which checks whether special operations programs are in line with DoD priorities. Find these stories and more at federalnewsnetwork.com. I'm Eric White.
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0: Welcome back to the Federal Drive with Terry Girton on Federal News Network. A lot of people have life insurance, but that doesn't always mean they know what it's meant to cover or whether it would actually do what they expect. For federal employees, those questions often start with Fegley and follow them into retirement. Here to help us sort through some key decision points is Tammy Flanagan, Principal at Retire Federal. Tammy, thanks so much for joining me today.
1: Thanks, Terry. It's great to be back.
0: I really appreciate that you agreed to talk to me today about life insurance. I think when it comes to this topic, a lot of people think they're supposed to have it, but they don't know what they're supposed to do. I looked at some survey data from June 2025 from the National Association of Insurance and Financial Advisors, and they say 41% of adults say they are only somewhat or not at all knowledgeable about life insurance, and 75% have no idea what it should cost. So let's start there. What is life insurance? It's not car or home insurance. What is it supposed to do?
1: Yeah, and it's also not necessarily long-term care insurance, because a lot of people will tell me, well, I have life insurance. I don't need long-term care. And there are some long-term care policies included with life insurance. But when it boils down to the basics, there's really only two kinds of life insurance. One is called term insurance, and the other one is either whole life or cash value. And so the term insurance is what most people need and purchase because, number one, it's cheaper than whole life. And number two, most of us have a finite need for a lot of life insurance. It's mostly when we have the most financial responsibility to others, whether it's our spouse or children, maybe parents even. But it's whenever we have to worry about, if something happens to me, who's going to raise these kids or who's going to pay off the mortgage and making sure I'm leaving my family with some level of comfort financially.
0: So when we think about other kinds of insurance, home insurance, auto insurance, you think about replacing that asset in case of a loss. Well, you can't obviously replace a life in case of a loss. So what is life insurance really doing from a financial perspective?
1: It's replacing the income. So in other words, if I'm working and I'm the breadwinner of my family, I want to make sure that when that income stops, if I should die, or, you know, think of terms of disability insurance, if I should become disabled, how is that income going to still come in when I'm not able to produce it? So, you know, you can't necessarily buy enough life insurance to replace that full income unless you get, you know, extraordinary amounts. But for some people, as much as you can afford is what you need.
0: And you mentioned term and whole life. What are the differences between those two options?
1: Well, term insurance, as the name implies, it's for a specific term. So you've heard of 20-year term policies, or even sometimes 30-year term policies, which means if I buy that policy today and it's a 20-year level term, that means for the next 20 years, I'm going to have that level of insurance, the amount that I just purchased. And in most cases, that premium is going to stay the same for the entire term of the policy. Now, some of those term policies are called renewable term, which is a little bit deceiving because you think, oh, it's renewable. So after 20 years, I'll decide if I need more and I'll just renew it. Well, the only thing that really means is I don't have to pass the medical underwriting anymore, but the price is not going to be what I've been paying for the last 20 years. In fact, you probably won't want to renew much of that policy if you wait 20 years to check the premiums. So that's what we normally buy. In fact, that's kind of what our government life insurance is. It's not level term, but it doesn't have cash value. So it'd be more similar to a term policy than whole life. Whole life, by the term, is cash value. So that means I'm paying a policy premium, which is fairly high. But if I need the money at some point, I can take out the cash value. When I pass away, even if I live to be 98 years old, there's still going to be some insurance benefit payable to my beneficiary. So there's some extra benefits to that, but you certainly pay for those benefits.
0: Tammy Flanagan is principal with Retire Federal. Tammy, let's go back now and talk specifically about federal employees. They have Fegley. Mm-hmm. What is Fegley from a policy perspective, and how should people be thinking about it across the course of their career?
1: I always remember one time I was teaching a class, and this woman said to me, we were talking about Fegley and life insurance, and she said, you're telling me that I don't need life insurance anymore and I might be able to cancel this? She says, but I didn't get my money's worth. You know, I paid all this money and I got nothing to show for it. And I had to think about that. And I'm like, well, you really don't want to get your money's worth out of any insurance when it comes right down to it. But in a way, it did serve the purpose, because while you had it, and fortunately you're still here, but if something should have happened to you, it would have protected your children or your family to help replace some of the income that you have. And that's really what Fegley is designed for. In fact, when Fegley started, it was really designed to cover people who went off to war, you know, federal employees who were going into World War II and maybe didn't come back. It protected their families. So that was really what the emphasis was on starting government group term life insurance. But today, most employees carry, if nothing else, the basic. And the nice thing about basic Fegley is it floats with your salary. So every time you get a pay increase, the level of that insurance goes up. And the price of it stays at the same price per thousand throughout your career, 16 cents per thousand biweekly, which if you're 25 years old, that's expensive. But if you're 65 years old, that's a pretty darn good rate for life insurance. So what they do, what Fegley does, is for people 35 years old and younger, the death benefit is double your salary. And then if you're between 35 and 45, that goes down 10% every year until at age 45 and beyond, it's always valued at your current salary, rounded up to the next thousand plus 2000. So most employees keep that, maintain it. I never generally recommend dropping basic life because it has some other benefits to it. It has something called a living benefit, which I just told somebody about last week, because this is a woman who's in her 50s, diagnosed terminal. Unfortunately, she got a really dreaded prognosis. And Fegley says that if you have a life expectancy of 9 months or less, you can become your own beneficiary, which in her case is going to come in handy because she's out of leave. She's facing leave without pay. She's trying to decide what to do next, and she needs the money to replace her salary since she can't work. So that's going to come in real handy with, in her case, $200,000 worth of basic life at her access with no taxes because it's a life insurance proceed. So that's one benefit. The second benefit of basic life is when you retire, if you elect the 75% reduction, there's different options, but if you elect that one, once you reach age 65, you stop paying the premiums, yet the coverage will remain at 25% of its original value for the rest of your life. And sometimes we kind of jokingly refer to that as funeral coverage or burial policy, because what's left is always going to help to cover those final expenses. And it generally comes within 2 weeks of applying for it. So it's a pretty quick turnaround.
0: So Tammy, as feds are thinking about retirement, how should they be thinking about Fegley? Should they be thinking about replacing it with a private product, self-insuring? You know, what are the considerations that you recommend people take on board?
1: Yeah, the basic life, like I said, that put that aside, it's something I would not recommend dropping because it has some hidden benefits. The option B coverage is where you can elect multiples of your salary, up to five times your salary. And when you're young, starting a family, buying a house, that might be when you need five times your salary plus the basic. But what happens over time with option B is it gets really expensive. You know, between the ages of 50 and 60, it more than doubles in price. And during those 10 years is usually when I get the most questions about, why do I need this? You know, look how much it's costing me every 2 weeks. Can I drop it? Can I reduce it? And the answer is yes, you can do both. You can either reduce the multiples or drop it all together. But really, the time to reconsider that is not in your 50s. It's in your 30s and 40s, when you're still really insurable and you can go out and buy a term policy for a lot less than that total cost of Fegley over the next 20 years. And so I would suggest looking at term insurance if you're insurable. And Fegley over time gets real expensive, so therefore it's a good comparison. The only time I would say option B is a really good deal is if you're not insurable, because every federal employee has the option to elect Fegley coverage either when they're hired or when there's a life event, they get married, they have a child, they go through a divorce. You can increase that Fegley with no questions about your health. And that's really a real benefit for someone who has pre-existing health problems.
0: So for somebody right now who's looking at their insurance premium, or maybe we've provoked someone to go, well, I really should go look at what my life insurance is. What are the most important things they need to think about right now to assess whether they have the right or sufficient coverage?
1: Well, you got to figure out how much life insurance you need, right? So you're trying to think in terms of, if something happened to me, who is going to be at a loss for that income? You know, do I have children that are still being cared for? Do I have a spouse who doesn't have other sources of income to support themselves? Did I just buy a house with a big mortgage? So you really have to assess your needs first and foremost. And then you have to figure out what the best kind of insurance to purchase. You know, we talked about term life, we talked about whole life, and then there's FEGLI. So which one of those is really going to meet those needs? Or maybe it's a combination. Maybe with the limitations of FEGLI, that's not enough. So I'm going to buy my FEGLI coverage, and then I'm going to supplement it with a private term policy during those years of the biggest need. So you have to give it some thought, maybe talk with your financial advisor if you're working with one, because they can generally give you quotes on a lot of different insurance companies to help you look at the different types of insurance and the different policy rates.
0: Tammy Flanagan is a principal with Retire Federal. Tammy, this has been so helpful. Thank you so much for joining me.
1: You're welcome, Terry. Thank you so much for having me.
0: 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Coming up next, this program is being pitched as a simple way to build wealth early, but whether it works may depend on how it fits real life. This is The Federal Drive with Terry Girton on Federal News Network.
2: Now today's Federal Newscast, the National Institute of Standards and Technology is helping bring post-quantum cryptography to a widely used government technology. NIST released working drafts of updates to personal identity verification standards to support the adoption of PQC algorithms. The standards underpin the PIV card, a secure smart chip identification card issued to federal employees and contractors. CDC's fight against Ebola contends with staffing cuts and low employee morale. Federal News Network's Jory Heckman has more.
3: CDC's National Center for Emerging and Zoonotic Infectious Diseases is playing a major role in outbreak response, but its workforce faces widespread morale problems. In an all-staff survey, 50% of respondents said their personal workplace morale was somewhat low or very low. Staffing and budget issues were the top concerns raised by employees. CDC, like the rest of the Department of Health and Human Services, went through major layoffs last year. Jory Heckman, Federal News Network.
2: And the National Treasury Employees Union is suing the IRS for removal of union materials from workplace common spaces and from employees' workstations. The union says the agency's actions infringe on employees' First Amendment rights. The lawsuit claims IRS officials took NTEU paraphernalia from employees' desks and papered over a communal bulletin board with information about the union. Find these stories and more at federalnewsnetwork.com. I'm Eric White.
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0: Welcome back to The Federal Drive with Terry Girton on Federal News Network. So-called Trump accounts are being described as a way to give kids an early start on savings. But the real questions are how much value they deliver and where they actually fit among the choices families already have. Here to help us sort out the considerations is the president of Armed Forces Mutual, Mike Meese. Mike, thanks so much for joining me today.
16: Happy to be here, Terry.
0: We are at the beginning of summer, and there's a lot of events coming up for the 250th Independence Day celebrations. Something else that happens on the 4th of July, though, is the start of the new Trump accounts for children. There's certainly been a lot of buzz about those accounts, but maybe not a lot of information. So you are the person who's going to break all that down for us. Let's start from the beginning. What are these Trump accounts intended to do?
16: Great question, Terry. And we've had a lot of this question from our American Armed Forces Mutual Aid members. And so we've had to answer it for them. The Trump accounts were established last summer as part of the One Big Beautiful Bill Act. And it creates essentially like a traditional IRA for children that are under 18. And it has a special provision that those children that are born in 2025 through 2028 will get an automatic contribution of $1,000 from the federal government. So it's really a unique new kind of individual retirement account like savings vehicle.
0: You describe them as an IRA style account for kids, but in practical terms, how should people be thinking about them when deciding whether or not to use them?
16: Well, you want to think about it kind of like a traditional IRA, in that traditional IRAs, the money that is in there grows tax deferred. And then at the point when the child turns 18, that money becomes their money. And when they take it out, they pay taxes on it. And so it's really on the $1,000 that they might get from the federal government, plus many other companies may match that money. The children would end up paying taxes on that and the growth in those accounts when they take that money out for a qualified expense. Right now, they're talking about qualified expenses being education, first-time home buying, and a business formation.
0: So that $1,000 government contribution gets a lot of attention. You just mentioned it's limited to children born between certain years. If you have a five-year-old, for example, they're not going to get that $1,000, right?
16: That's exactly right. The statisticians tell me that there will be actually 14 million babies born in 2025 through 2028. So that literally is $14 billion that the Treasury could potentially put into Trump accounts. And then the government would tax that 18 years later when those children turn 18 and they take the money out for one of the qualified purposes. Now, for anybody else, like I have grandchildren that we love, but they happen to have been born before 2025, you can still have that traditional Trump account, and you can put in up to $5,000 a year. The money that will be in there is tax deferred as it grows, and then people would pay taxes on any of the earnings once they take that money out. So it's different than other kinds of savings plans.
0: Let's call your statisticians back to the stage. If you get $1,000 free from the government to initiate your child's Trump account, what value might that have 18 years from now?
16: Again, the concept is it's going to be invested in the market. And if you think of an average return of 6 or 7%, which is what would happen on average in the stock market, by the time the child turns 18, that would be about $3,400, even if you put absolutely no additional money into that and it was getting the average return from the market. So that's a pretty good return, again, with no other contributions from you.
0: Mike Meese is president of Armed Forces Mutual. Mike, this sounds like a universal program, but is it really? Is it open to everybody, or are there limits on who can participate?
16: You have to be a child under 18. And you have to have a Social Security number here in the United States in order to be able to participate. But other than those relatively modest restrictions, anybody can participate. The maximum contribution is $5,000 per year. And many employers have also said that they would help make the contribution so that, for example, if you contributed $2,500, your employer may match up to $2,500 to be able to help children get a head start on their savings.
0: That's a pretty significant contribution. How should families factor that in as they are thinking about their financial planning?
16: Well, the first thing is, if your employer or if the federal government will give you the free money, it's almost unequivocally a good idea to do that. On the other hand, if the child is not born during this time frame or your employer will not match the contributions, you would probably want to compare that with other tax-advantaged vehicles. For example, there's the 529 plans, which is a college savings plan in which also grows tax-deferred. The big difference between a 529 plan and the Trump plan is when the money comes out of the 529, if it's used for qualified educational expenses, there's no tax on any of that growth. And that's kind of the key difference between the two, is the taxation at the other end 18 years from now.
0: And do families have any say over how their account will be invested, or is that all handled institutionally?
16: Right now, a lot of that information is yet to be forthcoming. Right now, you can download the Trump accounts. There's an app that has been developed, Department of the Treasury app, but there's not a lot of information about where that's going to be invested or how that's going to be invested. Experts who have taken a look at it are going to have said that it's going to be kind of similar to the thrift savings plan in that it's a very efficient indexed ETF type fund where it's going to be invested to hopefully get most of the market returns.
0: And so many families are already thinking about how to make investment decisions. Perhaps parents are still investing for their own retirement. How should they be balancing this kind of investment with their own long-term retirement planning?
16: Well, you can always get loans for college. You can always get loans for a home. Nobody's going to give you a loan for your own retirement. So if I was advising somebody, I would say, look at your own retirement first. Take a look at things like 401ks and Roth IRAs first for your own retirement. And then if you've got additional funds, perhaps putting that into a 529 for a child, or contributing to a new Trump account for a child would be something that may be a consideration. But after you focus on your retirement savings, your emergency funds, and then as an additional tool for you.
0: You've said a couple of times that the rules aren't really fleshed out on this just yet. Maybe you're having a new baby and you just don't want to miss this window for a free $1,000. But should people kind of hold out on this for a little bit and wait to see what the rules are before they start this up?
16: Yeah, like many of the things, it's fine to download the app right now. Take a look at it. When you download that, you'll see there's a lot of to-be-completed information and a lot more information out there. And then I would not necessarily advise people to on July 4th or July 5th to try to deposit money. My guess is, like any new program, it'll take a little bit of time to be able to do that. You can fill out the form and then start to open the account to be sure that money is there, but it's going to take a little while for that to be implemented. And there's also no rush to do it in early July or something like that. You've got plenty of time to be able to do that.
0: Mike Mace is president of Armed Forces Mutual. Mike, I really appreciate you joining us and bringing this to our attention. Thanks.
16: Great. Thanks, Terry.
0: 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Up next, the top national headlines from ABC News and at the Federal Newscast. I'm Terry Girton. 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
22: From ABC News, I'm Brian Clark. Lawmakers are asking for more details about what's in the agreement with Iran to end the war. It's set to be signed Friday at the G7 in France. President Trump says most people are happy with the deal. He also issued another threat.
23: If I don't like it, if they don't behave, we'll go right back to dropping bombs right smack in the middle of their head.
22: From France, he also threw down the gauntlet to Congress on a series of intelligence issues, as ABC's Rachel Scott explains.
24: The president says he's also delaying the nomination of Jay Clayton to serve as the director of national intelligence until his other judicial nominees get through. Clayton was scheduled to start his confirmation hearings today. This means that Bill Pulte, a man with no intelligence experience, will be serving in that role for now. Republicans are no fan of Pulte. The president knows that, and now he's using it as leverage.
22: The Justice Department says the purported plot to attack the White House over the weekend underscores the need for a new ballroom, as ABC Stephen Portnoy explains.
25: The overnight filing to the D.C. Circuit Appeals Court has the Justice Department arguing the plot to attack the UFC fight with drones and snipers is exactly the kind of threat the ballroom project would protect against. The Secret Service's deputy director has said despite the plot, the UFC event was never at risk. But the Justice Department says the plot underscores the need for a drone port and sniper nests on the roof of the ballroom.
22: An appeals court's considering a lower court's order that halted construction. Infant deaths in the U.S. fell to their lowest recorded rate, says ABC's Jim Ryan.
26: Medical advances and public health campaigns get much of the credit for the drop in infant deaths. The CDC reported 5.4 deaths per 1,000 live births last year. As low as the number is, it's more than twice the rate of some other industrialized nations.
22: Shoppers spent more in May, retail sales up by 0.9%. That's better than expected. The Federal Reserve will decide if it's changing interest rates today. You're listening to ABC News.
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1: A serial killer is set to be sentenced to life in prison today in New York. ABC's Aaron Katursky is outside the courthouse on Long Island.
2: Rex Huerman, the suburban dad who worked as an architect in the city, lived a double life, admitting he murdered eight young women and buried their bodies, some dismembered and wrapped in burlap. He strangled the women he had hired as escorts and tormented their loved ones. And now many of those family members are set to deliver victim impact statements.
1: It's not known if Huerman will address the victims' families. One person was killed when a private jet crashed along a highway in Laredo, Texas. Bystanders rushed to help free passengers. There were six people on board the plane that was heading from Baja, California in Mexico to Austin. ABC's Gio Benitez has more.
3: We saw that there was actually movement inside the aircraft. That's when my husband jumped out of the car and went straight to help out.
5: Zaira Garza and her husband were driving home when they came upon the scene. He was one of those heroes.
3: I was scared for the people inside and for the people that was helping. I didn't know if that fire was going to make the aircraft explode.
1: The cause is under investigation. Walmart, in a statement, says it's saddened after a one-year-old was shot and killed by law enforcement outside of a Walmart in Senatobia, Mississippi. Police say officers were responding to a shoplifting call and fired into a vehicle as it drove towards officers. The officer placed on leave. I'm Brian Clark.
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6: Federal newscast. Vendors have more time to fully implement the transactional data reporting requirements under the General Services Administration Schedules Program. Contractors now have until December 31st or an extra 5 months to begin monthly reports. GSA says the extra time is to allow contractors to familiarize themselves with TDR reporting requirements. The Justice Department wins a big settlement from a contractor for misrepresenting its socioeconomic status.
7: Two executives of Broadway Electric and Cornerstone Contracting, Inc. are paying more than $21 million to settle False Claims Act allegations that they improperly obtained federal contracts reserved for service-disabled veteran-owned small businesses and other eligible small businesses. DOJ says John Oler, the company's CEO, and Christian Blake, the company's president, allegedly engaged in a multi-year scheme from 2017 to 2025 to exploit federal contracting programs set aside for small businesses. DOJ says two whistleblowers are entitled to $3.6 million from the settlement. Jason Miller, Federal News Network.
6: And a federal watchdog tells the Department of Defense that civilian officials need more access to monitor how Special Operations Command buys equipment. A new report from the Government Accountability Office says new protocols can encourage collaboration with the Office of the Assistant Secretary of Defense for Special Operations and Low-Intensity Conflict, which checks whether special operations programs are in line with DOD priorities. Find these stories and more at federalnewsnetwork.com. I'm Eric White.
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0: Welcome to the Federal Drive on Federal News Network. It's Wednesday, June 17th. I'm your host, Terry Gerton, and I'm glad you're here. Today, we're looking at benefits, not just what they are, but whether they're working the way people think. Coming up on this hour of the Federal Drive, suicide prevention training is meant to protect service members, but the Pentagon can't fully track who's completing it or whether it's helping. Plus, life insurance is one of those benefits people tend to carry, but they don't always understand it. Those stories and much more ahead during this hour of the Federal Drive. We begin with this. An effort to consolidate and modernize federal HR systems is starting to move from procurement to implementation. That's after the Office of Personnel Management awarded a nearly $400 million contract to Oracle. Here's more of Federal News Network's Drew Friedman's exclusive interview with OPM Director Scott Cooper and OPM's Principal Deputy Associate Director for HR Solutions, Jason Parman.
9: Imagine if you asked one workforce-related question and you got 119 slightly different variations of the same answer. It takes people, it takes money, and it takes time, and it disallows us from making decisions about the workforce we have now, or, dare I even dream, the workforce we might envision having in the near future. now replace that with what we intend to do from the HR practitioner standpoint. And those questions are answerable in real time from a single platform and a single dashboard or a single set of decision-informing data that we can view and help make enterprise strategy decisions at scale and quickly. So that's transformative for the day-to-day business of the HR practitioner. But as anyone who's ever worked in any large organization realizes, HR is that underpinning foundation of kind of all of our basic needs as employees. If we get married, if we have a life change event, we need to make sure our insurance changes appropriately. We need to make sure we're getting paid appropriately in the right spot, things like that. And too often, even if we stay at the same agency, those decisions, those processes have toil involved, have lots of human interaction, and sometimes even have paper. And heaven forbid then, we should take our skills to the private sector and back or to another agency. And now we have an entire other set of records because they don't automatically follow us seamlessly. And that just compounds the complexity and degrades the experience of the federal employee or someone who wants to work with or for the federal government or who's serviced by the federal government. So fast forward to when we have this unified platform, and now that record follows the employee seamlessly, no matter how many times we go in or out of government, no matter which agencies we go to. And so not only does that reduce toil, reduce human capital expense, and increase that employee's experience, but I don't think it's unfair to say then you're freed up to do more of that mission critical work that ultimately is going to benefit those who receive services from the federal government, those who receive benefits from the federal government. And I think it improves the experience for all of us. I see a tremendous improvement in both the lives of the HR practitioner at the federal level, but also all of those communities that the HR practitioner impacts.
4: I would just say the other piece to me that's very exciting about this is think of this as this becomes the centerpiece for how we create effectively a unified set of applications that every federal employee can follow from literally, I mean, I hate to use the term, but from cradle to grave, right? So, you know, right now we have disparate systems for HR, we have disparate systems for, you know, health insurance signups, for life insurance, for retirement, for, you know, everything you need to do in your life cycle chain. So you can imagine a smart system where in the future, you know, I get married, for example, and so I need to go into the HR system and update my you know, marital status. Well, that tells me then, oh, you know, do you want to add that person to your health insurance? Well, of course I do, because it now knows that. Or, by the way, do you know when you retire, you might need to add this person as a beneficiary? Do you want us to update your beneficiary files in retirement? Like, you know, the opportunities are endless. But what this does is basically drive an enormous amount of kind of self-service, and more importantly, the ability for us to actually, you know, kind of be able to make the employee experience much more seamless.
10: One thing I am curious about with this whole effort is if you look historically with efforts to implement different major IT or tech systems through this kind of single system awards, like, for example, the Defense Department's HR system, FBI's Sentinel system, there have been unsuccessful efforts over time to take on these huge, massive government-wide projects. Can you talk about what you've learned and just the prep work you've done here, maybe looking back at the past 6 months or so, that you think puts OPM in a good position to make this successful?
4: So, yes, look, we have tried to be students of history as much as we can here and understand exactly where the pitfalls are. So I think there's a couple things. Number one is, look, some of this is just institutional inertia problem, which is, look, the government is a very decentralized set of organizations. One of the big priorities, as you know, from this administration has been to say, hey, look, where it makes sense for centralization, we want to see it happening. We want to see you leveraging the purchase power heft of the United States government on behalf of the taxpayer. And so we didn't go, you know, kind of imagine this in isolation. You know, Jason and team and many of us spent a bunch of time with the White House, particularly with the Office of Management Budget, you know, OMB, and all the various agencies. When you talk to the agencies, everyone's like, yeah, this is a total no-brainer, right? I mean, it's obvious we should do it. Now, that doesn't necessarily make it any easier to take on a task of this Herculean size. But really, number one is we did a great job, I think, of kind of, you know, priming the pump with all the agencies. And then working with OMB specifically, because as you can imagine, from a financial perspective, to make this work, you're going to have people, you know, running their old systems for a while we're implementing their new systems, which means they have to have extra money in a given, you know, time period to cover effectively double billing until we decommission the old system. So there's a little bit of kind of orchestration there that we've been very, very pleased to have great partnership with OMB on. I think the other thing that we've done well is also recognized, and again, Jason can talk about this more specifically, that there's always this strong desire for customization, right? This is where I think these problems all go awry, is you have customization, and then, oh, by the way, typically you have a third-party, you know, consulting firm that is kind of managing the process. And so we've done, I think, two things that are going to, you know, serve us very well. One is we've put in place a bunch of kind of committees that represent the major players in the industry to make sure we have, you know, a data governance committee and a security committee and things like that sort, so that there aren't any going to be like, you know, kind of random actors who could ultimately kind of introduce requirements and challenges that will obviously make it harder for us. And two is we decided to kind of insource to ourselves, to the human resources group that Jason is a part of, the entire implementation and migration process. So obviously, we'll be working with the kind of software vendor that we picked, but we're not hiring an outside SI basically to run this process. And it's nothing against outside SIs, but I think what that means is, like, we singularly, through Jason and the 130 people person team that, you know, kind of many of whom exist, but we're also augmenting that team, like, we are going to be the internal SI. And so we've got no incentive other than how quickly and with the highest quality can we get this done. Like, there's no adverse, you know, selection impact here, where the longer that Jason and his team can bill, you know, the more money somebody makes from a profit perspective. So we've really tried to kind of, you know, attack it from all those angles.
0: That's OPM Director Scott Cooper and OPM's Principal Deputy Associate Director for HR Solutions, Jason Parman. They're speaking there with Federal News Network's Drew Friedman. Hear more of their conversation next hour or check out Drew's story and the full interview at federalnewsnetwork.com. Still to come, suicide prevention training is meant to protect service members, but the Pentagon can't fully track who's completing it or whether it's helping. This is The Federal Drive with Terry Girton on Federal News Network.
11: Today's Federal Newscast, the Navy Civil Service Mariners will now earn hazard pay for assignments in several regions across the Middle East as part of the Iran war. The service said Monday that the bonus pay rewards civilian maritime logistics workers who have shown unwavering dedication amid ongoing combat operations. Areas that qualify for premium pay include the Arabian Gulf, Strait of Hormuz, and Eastern Mediterranean Sea. The Senate Armed Services Committee is encouraging the Pentagon to reshape how the military prepares for future conflicts. Federal News Network's Anastasia Obis has more.
12: The committee's version of the fiscal 2027 defense policy bill would allow the Defense Department to establish a combatant command focused on robotic and autonomous systems. DoD officials said a four-star command dedicated to unmanned systems would provide a singular focus needed to accelerate technology integration and streamline bureaucratic acquisition hurdles. The bill is now headed to the Senate floor for consideration. Anastasia Obis, Federal News Network.
11: And a second cohort of technology executives are joining the Army Reserve. The Army commissioned three more senior technology leaders into its Executive Innovation Corps, also known as Detachment 201. The service kicked off the new program last year in an effort to bring in senior tech executives to help integrate and scale commercial technology. Find these stories and more at federalnewsnetwork.com. I'm Eric White.
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0: By the early 1930s, unemployment had reached nearly 25%, and millions of families were surviving on emergency relief. Franklin Roosevelt's administration believed the crisis required more than charity. It required work. The Emergency Relief Appropriation Act of 1935 put that idea into law, funding programs built on the belief that a job preserved dignity better than a handout. Through efforts like the Works Progress Administration, the government put more than 8 million Americans to work, building roads, bridges, schools, and parks. Those wages supported local communities, but for millions, this work restored routine, self-respect, and a sense of purpose, while leaving behind infrastructure the nation still depends on today. Terry Girton, Federal News Network.
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0: Welcome back to the Federal Drive with Terry Girton on Federal News Network. Suicide prevention depends on reaching people early, but the military doesn't always have a clear visibility into whether its training is being completed or making a difference. A recent GAO review highlights gaps that go beyond compliance. We hear more from Rashmi Agarwal, Director of Defense Capabilities and Management at GAO. Ms. Agarwal, thank you so much for joining me today.
19: Thank you so much for having me.
0: We have a tough topic to talk about, military suicides. We hear a lot about veteran suicides, which as of the latest data are still averaging more than 17 a day. Your report, though, focuses on the active duty force and what DOD is doing to provide suicide prevention training. How big of a problem is suicide in the active duty force?
19: Thanks, Terry. So suicide among active duty service members still remains a significant concern. DOD last reported in its report that 471 service members as of 2024 died by suicide. So while that is a slight decrease from 2023, rates of suicide have generally increased over the past decade. So this is definitely still a concern for the military.
0: And what is the Department of Defense's strategy around suicide prevention training? How do they go about it?
19: So each of the services have their own specific training for their service members. So the Army has its training, the Navy, the Marine Corps, the Air Force, and this is done annually. So there's annual required suicide prevention training that the services implement that they're required to track over the course of the year.
0: So they have a requirement to conduct it, but your report indicates that DOD really doesn't have any idea how effective that is, whether it's actually been accomplished. Tell us about what you found.
19: So, you know, there's different layers of review in terms of, you know, determining whether or not, first of all, even whether or not service members even completed the suicide prevention training. So I'll start with the top layer. So there is a Defense Suicide Prevention Office. That office has general responsibility for suicide prevention efforts across the department. However, they are not receiving the information department-wide about whether or not suicide prevention training has been completed across the services. So without that information, DOD lacks visibility into whether service members are actually receiving the training intended to help them connect with resources, identify risk factors, and get support that they need. Going down one level, at the headquarters level, the individual services often rely on local commanders and units to manage compliance with suicide prevention training rather than conducting central monitoring at the headquarters level. So there's the Defense Suicide Prevention Office, which has general oversight, and then there's the individual services, the headquarters services offices, and they are really relying on the commanders and the units.
0: Rashmi, one of the other things that caught my eye in your report is that they really don't have

0: immediate long-term outcomes. They would establish performance measures, assess whether or not the training is actually improving knowledge of service members, including recognition of suicide risk factors. So without that structured evaluation, the department really cannot reliably determine whether that the training is actually achieving its intended objectives.
1: And you all made 17 recommendations in this report. You've made recommendations in this area before. Now there are 17 fresh ones. Walk us through the top level ones that you would want DOD to certainly prioritize first.
0: Well, first is definitely getting the information to defense suicide prevention office in terms of making sure that data is coming up from the unit commanders to the headquarters service level offices, and then that information rolling up to DISPO so that they have complete oversight of to what extent suicide prevention training is occurring department-wide. The other set of recommendations is then really targeted at the individual headquarters service level offices conducting the types of evaluations that they need to make sure that the training objectives are being met. You know, how well are is the training actually meeting intended outcomes? And then the last set of the recommendations that we made is really focused on going forward. So back in January of 2023, the department had stood up a suicide prevention and response independent review committee that looked at suicide prevention generally across the department. And they had issued a report in January of 2023 with 117 recommendations, 18 of which were focused specifically on non-clinical suicide prevention training. And so our recommendation is getting at to what extent the department is changing its plans or making iterative plans to being able to implement those 18 recommendations, given changes going on in the department. So things like changes in staffing and then changes in how they plan to deliver that training going forward.
1: How has the Pentagon responded to your recommendations?
0: So DOD agreed with 9 recommendations. They partially agreed with 6 recommendations and they disagreed with 2. One area of the disagreement involved requiring the services to report the training completion data to DOD's Central Suicide Prevention Office. We continue to believe that that recommendation is valid because DOD needs reliable data to oversee training and make informed decisions. We also maintain that regular updating of implementation plans for future suicide prevention training efforts is important given ongoing organizational changes as well as staffing changes.
1: The report does say GAO is uncertain, I love those kind GAO words, uncertain, that DOD will be able to continue these efforts. As you mentioned, giving recent staffing levels and a pending decision on combining suicide prevention training with other trainings. Tell me more about that.
0: So the department is doing a re-examination of the various trainings that they have across the department and really determining which trainings are in alignment with their current objectives and priorities. So what they have done is they're making an evaluation whether or not to combine certain trainings together. So including suicide prevention training, combining it with other trainings. And, you know, there have been changes in staffing. As you know, the department has undergone a number of cuts in the civilian workforce. And so making sure that they have the staffing needed in order to be able to implement these trainings going forward.
1: And if DOD were to make this a key priority and really tackle the challenges that you've laid out here, how would that translate to better outcomes over time?
0: I think it would be a combination of factors. So it would be improved tracking and evaluation. So better data would mean better data and better oversight would mean that would create a visibility into completion of suicide prevention training across the services. And if there was leadership attention, that would signal organizational priority to suicide prevention. I think GAO specifically recommended requiring the services to report completion data, improving the headquarters monitoring, developing the evaluation plans, and strengthening project management. And it's the combination of those actions that would create

0: the conditions for informed decision-making and sustained accountability going forward.
1: Rashmi Agarwal is Director of Defense Capabilities and Management at GAO. Thank you so much for joining me, and thanks for sharing this really important report with us.
0: Thank you so much for having me.
1: We'll post this interview and a link to the report at federalnewsnetwork.com/Federal Drive. 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Still to come, this program is being pitched as a simple way to build wealth early, but whether it works may depend on how well it fits real life. But first, life insurance is one of those benefits people tend to carry, but they don't always understand how it really works. 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
2: Today's federal newscast, the Senate Armed Services Committee on Tuesday released the details of a massive defense policy bill that authorizes $1.2 trillion in spending in support of the Trump administration's request for fiscal 2027. The annual legislation would create a new command overseeing military drones and allow for a new undersecretary of defense focused on cyber. The Trump administration is looking to recruit more tech experts for short stints in government. Federal News Network's Jory Heckman has more.
3: Agencies are bringing up to 1,000 private sector tech workers on board through a government-wide initiative called Tech Force. The Defense Department is preparing to launch its own spin-off initiative, tentatively called War Force. DOD saw more total staff departures than any other agency last year. It lost over 61,000 employees in 2025, about 8% of its total workforce. It also lost about 3,500 IT employees. Jory Heckman, Federal News Network.
2: And the American Federation of Government Employees is pushing back on a bill that would make major changes at the Department of Veterans Affairs. The Take Care of America's Veterans Act combines more than 60 VA-related bills and contains a provision that would reclassify VA psychologists into roles that no longer are eligible for collective bargaining. AFGE represents more than 5,000 VA psychologists. Find these stories and more at federalnewsnetwork.com. I'm Eric White.
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1: Welcome back to The Federal Drive with Terry Girton on Federal News Network. A lot of people have life insurance, but that doesn't always mean they know what it's meant to cover or whether it would actually do what they expect. For federal employees, those questions often start with Fegley and follow them into retirement. Here to help us sort through some key decision points is Tammy Flanagan, Principal at Retire Federal. Tammy, thanks so much for joining me today.
11: Thanks, Terry. It's great to be back.
1: I really appreciate that you agreed to talk to me today about life insurance. I think when it comes to this topic, a lot of people think they're supposed to have it, but they don't know what they're supposed to do. I looked at some survey data from June 2025 from the National Association of Insurance and Financial Advisors, and they say 41% of adults say they are only somewhat or not at all knowledgeable about life insurance, and 75% have no idea what it should cost. So let's start there. What is life insurance? It's not car or home insurance. What is it supposed to do?
11: Yeah, and it's also not necessarily long-term care insurance, because a lot of people will tell me, well, I have life insurance. I don't need long-term care. And there are some long-term care policies included with life insurance. But when it boils down to the basics, there's really only two kinds of life insurance. One is called term insurance, and the other one is either whole life or cash value. And so the term insurance is what most people need and purchase because, number one, it's cheaper than whole life. And number two, most of us have a finite need for a lot of life insurance. It's mostly when we have the most financial responsibility to others, whether it's our spouse or children, maybe parents even. But it's whenever we have to worry about, if something happens to me, who's going to raise these kids or who's going to pay off the mortgage and making sure I'm leaving my family with some level of comfort financially.
1: So when we think about other kinds of insurance, home insurance, auto insurance, you think about replacing that asset in case of a loss. Well, you can't obviously replace a life in case of a loss. So what is life insurance really doing from a financial perspective?
11: It's replacing the income. So in other words, if I'm working and I'm the breadwinner of my family, I want to make sure that when that income stops, if I should die, or, you know, think of terms of disability insurance, if I should become disabled, how is that income going to still come in when I'm not able to produce it? So, you know, you can't necessarily buy enough life insurance to replace that full income unless you get, you know, extraordinary amounts. But for some people, as much as you can afford is what you need.
1: And you mentioned term and whole life. What are the differences between those two options?
11: Well, term insurance, as the name implies, it's for a specific term. So you've heard of 20-year term policies or even sometimes 30-year term policies, which means if I buy that policy today and it's a 20-year level term, that means for the next 20 years, I'm going to have that level of insurance, the amount that I just purchased. And in most cases, that premium is going to stay the same for the entire term of the policy. Now, some of those term policies are called renewable term, which is a little bit deceiving because you think, oh, it's renewable. So after 20 years, I'll decide if I need more and I'll just renew it. Well, the only thing that really means is I don't have to pass the medical underwriting anymore, but the price is not going to be what I've been paying for the last 20 years. In fact, you probably won't want to renew much of that policy if you wait 20 years to check the premiums. So that's what we normally buy. In fact, that's kind of what our government life insurance is. It's not level term, but it doesn't have cash value. So it'd be more similar to a term policy than whole life. Whole life, by the term, is cash value. So that means I'm paying a policy premium, which is fairly high. But if I need the money at some point, I can take out the cash value. When I pass away, even if I live to be 98 years old, there's still going to be some insurance benefit payable to my beneficiary. So there's some extra benefits to that, but you certainly pay for those benefits.
1: Tammy Flanagan is principal with Retire Federal. Tammy, let's go back now and talk specifically about federal employees. They have Fegley. What is Fegley from a policy perspective, and how should people be thinking about it across the course of their career?
11: I always remember one time I was teaching a class and this woman said to me, we were talking about Fegley and life insurance, and she said, you're telling me that I don't need life insurance anymore and I might be able to cancel this? She says, but I didn't get my money's worth. You know, I paid all this money and I got nothing to show for it. And I had to think about that. And I'm like, well, you really don't want to get your money's worth out of any insurance when it comes right down to it. But in a way, it did serve the purpose, because while you had it, and fortunately you're still here, but if something should have happened to you, it would have protected your children or your family to help replace some of the income that you have. And that's really what Fegley is designed for. In fact, when Fegley started, it was really designed to cover people who went off to war, you know, federal employees who were going into World War II and maybe didn't come back. It protected their families. So that was really what the emphasis was on starting government group term life insurance. But today, most employees carry, if nothing else, the basic. And the nice thing about basic Fegley is it floats with your salary. So every time you get a pay increase, the level of that insurance goes up. And the price of it stays at the same price per thousand throughout your career. It's 16 cents per thousand biweekly, which if you're 25 years old, that's expensive. But if you're 65 years old, that's a pretty darn good rate for life insurance. So what they do, what Fegley does, is for people 35 years old and younger, the death benefit is double your salary. And then if you're between 35 and 45, that goes down 10% every year until at age 45 and beyond, it's always valued at your current salary, rounded up to the next 1,000 plus 2,000. So most employees keep that, maintain it. I never generally recommend dropping basic life because it has some other benefits to it. It has something called a living benefit, which I just told somebody about last week, because this is a woman who's in her 50s, diagnosed terminal. Unfortunately, she got a really dreaded prognosis. And Fegley says that if you have a life expectancy of 9 months or less, you can become your own beneficiary, which in her case is going to come in handy because she's out of leave. She's facing leave without pay. She's trying to decide what to do next, and she needs the money to replace her salary since she can't work. So that's going to come in real handy with, in her case, $200,000 worth of basic life at her access with no taxes because it's a life insurance proceed. So that's one benefit. The second benefit of basic life is when you retire, if you elect the 75% reduction, there's different options, but if you elect that one, once you reach age 65, you stop paying the premiums, yet the coverage will remain at 25% of its original value for the rest of your life. And sometimes we kind of jokingly refer to that as funeral coverage or burial policy, because what's left is always going to help to cover those final expenses. And it generally comes within 2 weeks of applying for it. So it's a pretty quick turnaround.
1: So Tammy, as feds are thinking about retirement, how should they be thinking about Fegley? Should they be thinking about replacing it with a private product, self-insuring? You know, what are the considerations that you recommend people take on board?
11: Yeah, the basic life, like I said, that put that aside, it's something I would not recommend dropping because it has some hidden benefits. The option B coverage is where you can elect multiples of your salary, up to five times your salary. And when you're young, starting a family, buying a house, that might be when you need five times your salary plus the basic. But what happens over time with option B is it gets really expensive. You know, between the ages of 50 and 60, it more than doubles in price. And during those 10 years is usually when I get the most questions about, why do I need this? You know, look how much it's costing me every 2 weeks. Can I drop it? Can I reduce it? And the answer is yes, you can do both. You can either reduce the multiples or drop it all together. But really, the time to reconsider that is not in your 50s. It's in your 30s and 40s, when you're still really insurable and you can go out and buy a term policy for a lot less than that total cost of Fegley over the next 20 years. And so I would suggest looking at term insurance if you're insurable. And Fegley over time gets real expensive, so therefore it's a good comparison. The only time I would say option B is a really good deal is if you're not insurable, because every federal employee has the option to elect Fegley coverage either when they're hired or when there's a life event, they get married, they have a child, they go through a divorce. You can increase that Fegley with no questions about your health. And that's really a real benefit for someone who has pre-existing health problems.
1: So for somebody right now who's looking at their insurance premium, or maybe we've provoked someone to go, well, I really should go look at what my life insurance is. What are the most important things they need to think about right now to assess whether they have the right or sufficient coverage?
11: Well, you got to figure out how much life insurance you need, right? So you're trying to think in terms of, if something happened to me, who is going to be at a loss for that income? You know, do I have children that are still being cared for? Do I have a spouse who doesn't have other sources of income to support themselves? Did I just buy a house with a big mortgage? So you really have to assess your needs first and foremost. And then you have to figure out what the best kind of insurance to purchase. You know, we talked about term life, we talked about whole life, and then there's FEGLI. So which one of those is really going to meet those needs? Or maybe it's a combination. Maybe with the limitations of FEGLI, that's not enough. So I'm going to buy my FEGLI coverage, and then I'm going to supplement it with a private term policy during those years of the biggest need. So you have to give it some thought, maybe talk with your financial advisor if you're working with one, because they can generally give you quotes on a lot of different insurance companies to help you look at the different types of insurance and the different policy rates.
1: Tammy Flanagan is a principal with Retire Federal. Tammy, this has been so helpful. Thank you so much for joining me.
11: You're welcome, Terry. Thank you so much for having me.
1: 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Coming up next, this program is being pitched as a simple way to build wealth early, but whether it works may depend on how it fits real life. 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
2: On today's Federal Newscast, the Defense Innovation Unit is making riskier bets on new military equipment as it tries to send commercial products to the field faster. Kedar Pavgi, DIU's Director of Commercial Strategy and Operations, said Defense Secretary Pete Hegseth and other leaders have encouraged the outpost to move more aggressively to replace human troops in the field with technology. The Defense Counterintelligence and Security Agency is turning to artificial intelligence to speed up its security clearance background investigations. Federal News Network's Anastasia Obis has more on that.
12: The agency says AI tools can reduce certain parts of the vetting process from months to hours. DCSA has long been dealing with a persistent backlog of security clearance background investigations, but the department's recent acquisition reforms that encourage greater use of commercial technology could increase the agency's workload to roughly 43,000 clearance requests per year. The agency plans to use AI for small tasks while keeping human analysts in the loop. Anastasia Obis, Federal News Network.
2: And the Army is cutting thousands of permanent change of station moves in an effort to provide more stability to soldiers and their families. The service plans to reduce scheduled PCS moves by more than 12,000 in 2026 and another 13,500 in 2027. The decision to reduce frequent relocations comes as the Pentagon looks to scale back funding for PCS moves. Find these stories and more at federalnewsnetwork.com. I'm Eric White.
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1: Welcome back to The Federal Drive with Terry Girton on Federal News Network. So-called Trump accounts are being described as a way to give kids an early start on savings. But the real questions are how much value they deliver and where they actually fit among the choices families already have. Here to help us sort out the considerations is the president of Armed Forces Mutual, Mike Meese. Mike, thanks so much for joining me today.
21: Happy to be here, Terry.
1: We are at the beginning of summer, and there's a lot of events coming up for the 250th Independence Day celebrations. Something else that happens on the 4th of July, though, is the start of the new Trump accounts for children. There's certainly been a lot of buzz about those accounts, but maybe not a lot of information. So you are the person who's going to break all that down for us. Let's start from the beginning. What are these Trump accounts intended to do?
21: Great question, Terry. And we've had a lot of this question from our American Armed Forces Mutual Aid members. And so we've had to answer it for them. The Trump accounts were established last summer as part of the One Big Beautiful Bill Act. And it creates essentially like a traditional IRA for children that are under 18. And it has a special provision that those children that are born in 2025 through 2028 will get an automatic contribution of $1,000 from the federal government. So it's really a unique new kind of individual retirement account-like savings vehicle.
1: You described them as an IRA-style account for kids, but in practical terms, how should people be thinking about them when deciding whether or not to use them?
21: Well, you want to think about it kind of like a traditional IRA, in that traditional IRAs, the money that is in there grows tax deferred. And then at the point when the child turns 18, that money becomes their money. And when they take it out, they pay taxes on it. And so it's really on the $1,000 that they might get from the federal government, plus many other companies may match that money. The children would end up paying taxes on that and the growth in those accounts when they take that money out for a qualified expense. Right now, they're talking about qualified expenses being education, first-time home buying, and a business formation.
1: So that $1,000 government contribution gets a lot of attention. You just mentioned it's limited to children born between certain years. If you have a five-year-old, for example, they're not going to get that $1,000, right?
21: That's exactly right. The statisticians tell me that there will be actually 14 million babies born in 2025 through 2028. So that literally is $14 billion that the Treasury could potentially put into Trump accounts. And then the government would tax that 18 years later when those children turn 18 and they take the money out for one of the qualified purposes. Now, for anybody else, like I have grandchildren that we love, but they happen to have been born before 2025, you can still have that traditional Trump account, and you can put in up to $5,000 a year. The money that will be in there is tax deferred as it grows, and then people would pay taxes on any of the earnings once they take that money out. So it's different than other kinds of savings plans.
1: Let's call your statisticians back to the stage. If you get $1,000 free from the government to initiate your child's Trump account, what value might that have 18 years from now?
21: Again, the concept is it's going to be invested in the market. And if you think of an average return of 6 or 7%, which is what would happen on average in the stock market, by the time the child turns 18, that would be about $3,400, even if you put absolutely no additional money into that and it was getting the average return from the market. So that's a pretty good return, again, with no other contributions from you.
1: Mike Meese is president of Armed Forces Mutual. Mike, this sounds like a universal program, but is it really? Is it open to everybody, or are there limits on who can participate?
21: You have to be a child under 18. and you have to have a Social Security number here in the United States in order to be able to participate. But other than those relatively modest restrictions, anybody can participate. The maximum contribution is $5,000 per year, and many employers have also said that they would help make the contribution so that, for example, if you contributed $2,500, your employer may match up to $2,500 to be able to help children get a head start on their savings.
0: That's a pretty significant contribution. How should families factor that in as they're thinking about their financial planning?
21: Well, the first thing is, if your employer or if the federal government will give you the free money, it's almost unequivocally a good idea to do that. On the other hand, if the child is not born during this time frame or your employer will not match the contributions, you would probably want to compare that with other tax-advantaged vehicles. For example, there's the 529 plans, which is a college savings plan in which also grows tax-deferred. The big difference between a 529 plan and the Trump plan is when the money comes out of the 529, if it's used for qualified educational expenses, there's no tax on any of that growth. And that's kind of the key difference between the two, is the taxation at the other end 18 years from now.
0: And do families have any say over how their account will be invested, or is that all handled institutionally?
21: Right now, a lot of that information is yet to be forthcoming. Right now, you can download the Trump accounts. There's an app that has been developed, Department of the Treasury app, but there's not a lot of information about where that's going to be invested or how that's going to be invested. Experts who have taken a look at it are going to have said that it's going to be kind of similar to the thrift savings plan in that it's a very efficient indexed ETF type fund where it's going to be invested to hopefully get most of the market returns.
0: And so many families are already thinking about how to make investment decisions. Perhaps parents are still investing for their own retirement. How should they be balancing this kind of investment with their own long-term retirement planning?
21: Well, you can always get loans for college. You can always get loans for a home. Nobody's going to give you a loan for your own retirement. So if I was advising somebody, I would say, look at your own retirement first. Take a look at things like 401ks and Roth IRAs first for your own retirement. And then if you've got additional funds, perhaps putting that into a 529 for a child, or contributing to a new Trump account for a child would be something that may be a consideration. But after you focus on your retirement savings, your emergency funds, and then as an additional tool for you.
0: You've said a couple of times that the rules aren't really fleshed out on this just yet. Maybe you're having a new baby and you just don't want to miss this window for a free $1,000, but should people kind of hold out on this for a little bit and wait to see what the rules are before they start this up?
21: Yeah, like many of the things, it's fine to download the app right now. Take a look at it. When you download that, you'll see there's a lot of to-be-completed information and a lot more information out there. And then I would not necessarily advise people to on July 4th or July 5th to try to deposit money. My guess is like any new program, it'll take a little bit of time to be able to do that. You can fill out the form and then start to open the account to be sure that money is there, but it's going to take a little while for that to be implemented. And there's also no rush to do it in early July or something like that. You've got plenty of time to be able to do that.
0: Mike Mace is president of Armed Forces Mutual. Mike, I really appreciate you joining us and bringing this to our attention. Thanks.
21: Great. Thanks, Terry.
0: 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Up next, the top national headlines from ABC News and at the Federal Newscast. I'm Terry Girton. 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
25: From ABC News, I'm Brian Clark. President Trump is set to address reporters ahead of his departure from the G7 summit in France. He'll likely get questions about the contents of the agreement to end the war with Iran. He told reporters earlier,
26: "It's a very strong deal. Nobody knows what it is, but it's very strong. And most people seem to be very happy."
25: Once it's signed, a key issue will be negotiating the long-term future of Iran's nuclear program, and the latest U.S. intelligence shows some doubt.
27: The U.S. and Iran are set to kickstart detailed nuclear negotiations on Friday, but officials say American intelligence agencies predict the Iranian regime will be unlikely to make the nuclear concessions the Trump administration expects to see, the president making it plain that military action is still on the table.
26: If I don't like it, if they don't behave, we'll go right back to dropping bombs right smack in the middle of their head.
27: Shannon Kingston, ABC News, the State Department.
25: Today, the president's pick for Federal Reserve Chair Kevin Warsh will speak after his first meeting as chair. The central bank expected to keep interest rates unchanged. The president says another of his nominees is on hold, and ABC's Rachel Scott says that's part of a broader tug of war with Congress.
28: The president says he will not approve FISA, a key national security tool that has already expired, until Republicans pass his sweeping voter ID law. And what's more, the president says he's also delaying the nomination of Jay Clayton to serve as the director of national intelligence until his other judicial nominees get through. Clayton was scheduled to start his confirmation hearings today.
25: But Republican Senator Tom Cotton says on social media that Clayton is a pending nominee, will proceed with his hearing. A convicted serial killer, Rex Heuermann, will be sentenced today, says ABC's Phil Tate.
29: Heuermann will face a judge for sentencing. He had admitted to murdering 8 women. Now today, inside of the courtroom, we also expect the families of the victims to be present.
25: You're listening to ABC News.
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4: The first tropical storm of the Atlantic hurricane season may be born today.
7: For now, the National Hurricane Center is calling the low-pressure area skirting along the Texas coast potential tropical cyclone 1. If its maximum sustained winds reach 39 miles per hour, it will take the name Arthur. In preparation, the level of Lake Houston has been lowered by a foot.
8: We've also pre-staged some barricades at flood-prone locations, usually underpasses.
7: Houston's emergency manager Brian Mason says first responders are gearing up for possible high-water rescues. Jim Ryan, ABC News.
4: One of President Trump's projects to modify Washington, D.C. is having an issue. ABC's Mary Bruce says it's in the reflecting pool between the Lincoln Memorial and Washington Monument.
9: The president just spent $15 million in taxpayer money to paint the bottom of the pool, quote, American flag blue. But the water is now green, overrun with algae. Workers have been out spotted trying to clean it up. National Park Service workers dumping hydrogen peroxide into the water. In a statement, the White House says they are deploying, quote, high-tech nanobubble ozone technology to kill the algae and keep the water of the reflecting pool crystal clear.
4: A Russian artist critical of Vladimir Putin was shot and killed near his home in eastern Poland on Monday. Today, Poland's prime minister said everything points to it being a political murder and that if that was the case, it would constitute state terrorism. Law enforcement still collecting evidence. I'm Brian Clark, ABC News.
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2: Today's federal newscast, the Senate Armed Services Committee on Tuesday released the details of a massive defense policy bill that authorizes $1.2 trillion in spending in support of the Trump administration's request for fiscal 2027. The annual legislation would create a new command overseeing military drones and allow for a new undersecretary of defense focused on cyber. A proposed non-disclosure agreement could create a chilling effect across the federal workforce. Federal News Network's Drew Friedman has more.
10: The Trump administration says the draft NDA would not restrict or supersede whistleblower protections, but groups like Public Employees for Environmental Responsibility and the Project on Government Oversight argue that the proposed NDA, as it's currently written, is still vague and broad enough to frighten many federal employees into staying silent rather than making important disclosures. Drew Friedman, Federal News Network.
2: 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I'm Eric White.
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13: The following program is produced and furnished in conjunction with Roger Waldron of the Coalition for Government Procurement, which is entirely responsible for its content.
14: Welcome to Off the Shelf with Roger Waldron of the Coalition for Government Procurement on Federal News Network. 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Now your host, Roger Waldron.
0: Today, my guest on Off the Shelf is Soraya Correa. Soraya is the president and chief executive officer for the National Industries of the Blind, and someone I've known for like, how many? It's like 30 years, maybe? We're aging ourselves here, Soraya. great to see you. Welcome to the show. Thanks for joining us.
1: Oh, thank you for having me. It's such a pleasure to see you again, Roger, and to have the opportunity to chat with you today.
0: All right, great. Thanks. And what I wanted to do, in prep for the show is just to give some context to NIB, but also Ability One. I mean, I know lots of people in the procurement world hear the term Ability One. You know, they know that it has something to do with certain, like essentially the same items or, you know, those kind of things, but they don't really know what the mission is. So I thought we could start the show by just talking about Ability One, its mission, a little bit of its history, and then, you know, transition into NIB and your role there, but also its mission. So Soraya, with that long introduction, please, what is Ability One?
1: Well, thank you, Roger, and thank you again for this great opportunity to talk a little bit about our program. So Ability One is a program that's been around since 1938, and the purpose of the program is really to create jobs and provide opportunities for individuals who are blind or have significant disabilities. The program was originally started, like I said, in 1938 with the passage of the Javis-Wagner-O'Day Act, and that's all I'm going to say about regulatory stuff.
0: That's good.
1: And it was later modified in 1971 to include other disabilities. So it originally started out, you know, with blind, visually impaired, and then it grew into significant disabilities. The Ability One program is all about employment. It really is. It's a procurement program that's designed to create employment opportunities for individuals who are blind or visually impaired through procurements or government contracts that we enter into with federal agencies. We produce products, services, and I'll talk a little bit more about that later. But the mission is all about creating employment. And that's what I love about this program, that is really about giving an opportunity to people who might not otherwise get opportunities to enter the workforce and create that, have that independence, that dignity of having a job and the ability to work. And, you know, I have to share with you, it is about American workers and domestic products and services that we produce.
0: Yeah. The program too, as I understand it, so like it trains folks, it gives them these opportunities, and then folks do transition to other employment opportunities in the private sector, which is, that's all, you know, like you want to create success for people. And also, don't you all use new technologies and things almost cutting edge things that to support the visually impaired and help them do their job and be very efficient, comparable to any, you know, worker in any job. Is that something else you do?
1: Yeah, let me tell you a little bit about the structure of the program. So how Ability One program is structured, there's a small federal government office at Office of Management and Budget, which is the Ability One program office. It is led by a commission that consists of private sector individuals as well as federal government officers. And the way the program is structured, you have this Ability One program office, and then there are two what we call central nonprofit agencies. National Industries for the Blind is one, and Source America is the other one. Source America deals with other disabilities. National Industries for the Blind deals with individuals who are blind or visually impaired. Between the two of us, we provide products and services to the federal government. Source America does primarily services. They're a little bit larger. They have approximately 350 associated nonprofit agencies. Those are the organizations that actually do the work under the contracts. We have about 100, of which 58 are what we call producing agencies, meaning they have manufacturing facilities and hold federal contracts working with the federal government. So this is the two-tiered structure that we have. Okay. We're called central nonprofit agencies. So that's kind of how we're structured. Both of us provide all manners of services for individuals who are blind or visually impaired or have disabilities, but also to support our nonprofit agencies, because many of our nonprofit agencies have been around forever. They're folks that provide services within their community to support people with disabilities. So I'm going to focus now on the nonprofit agencies that support us. They provide all manner of services, community services, to help people in their community who are blind or visually impaired. That's for people from infancy till death, let's say it that way, right? Because a lot of times people become blind later in life due to diseases or other problems, and so they have to learn to adapt to blindness. They provide these kinds of services, and how they support those services is through the work that they do for the federal government. So we use all manner, you know, we do manufacturing like anybody else, you know, believe it or not. Just that we have people on the line working alongside sighted people who are blind, and we create tools and we use technology and we provide engineering services to design the jobs so when a person who is blind or visually impaired can do it. So let me give you the best example I can give you. I can't sew worth a damn, okay? I have people making uniforms for our military. They actually sew those uniforms. They cut the cloth. They put the buttons and the zippers and all that good stuff on it. People who are completely blind can do that work through technology and through the tools and aids that we provide.
0: That's amazing. As you're describing that, I almost think, I wonder, I mean, probably at some point, because everybody talks about AI, right? At some point, AI will probably play a role in assisting the visually impaired and in these type of situations.
1: It does already?
0: Yeah.
1: Yeah. There are a lot of tools that have been developed and are continually being enhanced where AI gives you the opportunity to kind of give vision to the people who are visually impaired. It can tell them, you know, what the equipment is doing, how the equipment is operating. I've seen individuals who are visually impaired operating huge machinery because the system talks to them. It gives them information back. That's AI. That's the technologies that are being used. So I think it's a game changer. I mean, I think AI is a game changer all across the board. Yes, there are risks associated with AI, and we have to manage those risks. And I can get into a whole discussion about that from the procurement side. But I think AI is a real game changer. And, you know, as technologies advance, we keep creating opportunities, and it gets better. And we just have to educate people that blindness and disability doesn't mean inability. I think that's extremely important because sometimes people misunderstand that. They think that because you're blind or visually impaired, you can't do certain things, or because you have a disability, you can't do certain things. And that's really not the case, as has been proven through this program.
0: And, you know, you touched on all the number of different organizations out there that do the manufacturing. Can you sort of describe, they're located like all over the country.
1: Let me give you some number. The Ability One program as a whole employs about 41,000 people nationwide. We're located, when you look at our nonprofit agencies, both Ability One, both Source America and National Industries for the Blind, we're at about 1,000 locations. We have over 400 nonprofit agencies, the two of us combined, and we support over 40 federal agencies. 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We're probably about 80% product, 20% service. We are located, again, across the country. We employ about 4,800 people at any given time, including 435 veterans. We pay about $174 million in wages and benefits, and we provide rehabilitation services to more than 92,000 people. We are, like I said, we're located probably about 40 states across the country, if you look at us. And we work in partnership, by the way. Source America and NIB also partners on several contracts.
0: Yeah, and so, Soraya, we're up on the break. And that's this is a good place to stop. And in the next segment, we'll continue to talk about the National Industries for the Blind, the role it plays, its mission, and in particular, I'd be interested to see how, you know, we can talk how you work with contractors and, you know, as to serve as your distributor in many cases and providing product, and just how that all works as well in the context of federal procurement. My guest today is Soraya Correa. She is the president and chief executive officer for the National Industries for the Blind. I'm Roger Waldron, and you're listening to Off the Shelf on Federal News Network.
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0: Welcome back to Off the Shelf on Federal News Network. I'm Roger Waldron. My guest today is Soraya Correa. She is the president and chief executive officer for the National Industries for the Blind. We're talking about the NIB mission, how it supports the visually impaired, and its role in procurement. And I think, but the first place, you know, one of the things that caught my attention when, you know, we talked about, you know, the organization, Ability One and NIB, in the first segment, you talk a lot about manufacturing and producing products that are purchased by the federal customer. Can you expand on that a little bit? What are you doing there? You know, are these things made in America? I'd just be interested in that.
1: So we manufacture all forms of products. We make office products. If you remember the U.S. government pen, you know, the ballpoint
0: yes.
1: pen?
0: Oh, I had many of those. I had many of those.
1: The Skillcraft brand is our brand. That's our brand for our products and our services that we sell. We produce, like I said, all kinds of office products, from paper, pens, tape, post-it notes, you name it, we make those things. We also do non-chemical janitorial sanitation products like brooms and mops. In fact, that's how the program actually started. Today, we build machinery, equipment, we make aircraft parts, we do all kinds of machining, and we do a little bit of IT as well. And then we provide services as well. Contract management support is a large area of services for us. We also do document destruction, etc. But on the manufacturing side, which is the predominance of our business, our manufacturing facilities look like any other manufacturing facilities. The difference is that we have blind people on the line. We have individuals on the line who may be blind, visually impaired, or have other disabilities. That's the only difference between us and other manufacturers. We produce American products. We're very focused on making sure that we have domestic supply chains wherever feasible. We make PPE, for example. We are making sure that we make PPE in America. So our goal is always to meet the needs of the federal government through the products and services that we make and sell. And we sell in all forms. We have contracts direct with the federal government. We partner with companies out there. So sometimes we're a subcontractor or they're a subcontractor to us to fulfill a government contract. We sell through distribution, through mass distributors. We sell through wholesalers. Anybody can buy our products. We also sell commercially, by the way.

0: you mentioned all the different states you're in. So that's part of the contribution to, you know, the economy that, that, that your organization makes as well. Is that fair?
1: That is correct. Our work is not just us selling directly to the government. We partner with other organizations and companies to support the government, whether federal, state, or local, also to support commercial entities. We will, like, as I mentioned before, we will either be a subcontractor or they can be a subcontractor to us. It just depends on the nature of the work. Sometimes they're just suppliers to us. And sometimes there are distributors or wholesalers. So we have all forms of relationships, just like any other manufacturing organization out there. The only difference between us and others is that we make it a point to try to employ people who are either blind, visually impaired, or have other disabilities.
0: Yeah. And with regard to the channels, is it fair? Is the schedules program, the GSA's programs, is that your biggest channel, or how diversified? You mentioned several different channels. You go direct in some cases. You go through resellers or distributors, and you do sell commercially. You know, it sounds like a pretty diversified, supply chain or just set of channels, which makes sense. It's good business sense. Can you talk about how that sort of who's on first, and which ones are the most, I don't want to get challenging in the context of the regulatory environment and that sort of thing?
1: Sure. So it's always challenging when you're selling to the government through different channels. So you want to make sure that you're in all the right channels, because especially today, government buying is much more diverse than perhaps when you and I first started. Right? You'd have to purchase. Yep. Kinds of programs. So we try to engage in all the programs. So to give you an example, GSA has the Commercial Platforms Program. We're a part of that channel, right? We supply products and services to the companies that are on there. Many of them sell our products. You have the multiple award schedules. We have multiple award schedules. Our NPAs, our nonprofit agencies, have multiple award schedules, but we also sell to people that are on the multiple award schedules to supply products. So we try to be as flexible and open as we can and use all the channels that are available, because again, our goal is to get our products out there, especially our Skillcraft products, and make sure that we're selling as much product as possible, because products translate to jobs. That's the most important message that I can give to people. A lot of people think about sales and revenue and stuff like that, and we think about those things as well. But for us, it's about making products, because those create jobs. They create opportunities for people to work, people who might not otherwise have a job.
0: Yeah. You're investing back in the organization and the people.
1: Can I share a statistic with you? There was a study done back fiscal year 23, Source America and NIB participated. Mathematica, I think, did the study, and you can actually look it up online. For every dollar spent in our program, we're saving the government $2.66, because if folks are working in our program, then they're not totally relying on government benefits, and they're contributing back. They become taxpayers, right? They buy homes. They send their kids to school. So this is a program that really pays for itself when you think about it.
0: Yeah, that's a great point. I hadn't thought of that. That is a great point. So is the Department of War your biggest customer through all these channels? Yeah, I would think so.
1: Yeah. The Department of War is our largest. GSA, VA. We sell across, numerous federal agencies, but I would say that when you think about the largest customers that we have, really it's GSA, Department of War, and I'm going to say third is probably VA, but I would have to double check myself on that one.
0: Yeah. So in the Department of War, are you going through GSA contracts or DLA contracts or both, or how does it work?
1: See all of the above. Yeah, we work through DLA. DLA is a huge customer of ours. We have an excellent relationship with them. A great organization, very supportive of the program. So we work through DLA, but we do sell through GSA to the Department of War, and we have contracts direct. Another part of our program that we have for the Department of War, we have what are called base supply centers. These are like stores that you can go in and buy the products and services that we sell, the products that we sell. So whether it's uniforms, office equipment, et cetera, these are stores that are typically set up at bases, government locations. There are a few of them in civilian locations as well. But it helps for people, they can actually go to the store if they're on base and just go buy there, so they don't have to necessarily,

0: enter into a contract or what have you. And the other thing that that does, it helps for consistency and uniformity of the buy, obviously, because we're stocking in the store what that base wants us to have stocked in the store.
1: Right. Yeah. And that's an interesting. So how many of those stores do you have?
0: We have about 165, if I'm not mistaken, nationwide.
1: Mm-hmm. Okay. And I assume the folks working at them are blind or visually impaired as well. Yeah.
0: They're blind or visually impaired. Typically, we have staff at the store that are blind or visually impaired, and they are at the front, you know, in the front of the store helping customers, sure. But also sometimes stocking the warehouse. And then we have blind and visually impaired working in the background, the folks that actually order the products and services to stock the shelves. And we buy from each other, right? Source America buys from us. We buy from our nonprofit agencies to stock those stores, as well as sometimes selling other products. If they're not, you know, if we don't make it, we can sell other products there.
1: Sure. So, Soraya, we're up on the break. When we come back, I want to finish up our conversation on Ability One and National Industries for the Blind. I'm just asking you some sort of personal questions, like what drew you to the organization, how you got there, and your initial impression, just what you've learned about it in the 2 years, a little over 2 years you've been there. My guest today is Soraya Correa. She is the President and Chief Executive Officer for the National Industries for the Blind. I'm Roger Waldron, and you're listening to Off the Shelf on Federal News Network.
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1: Welcome back to Off the Shelf on Federal News Network. I'm Roger Waldron. My guest today is Soraya Correa. She is the president and chief executive officer for the National Industries for the Blind. Soraya, I want to finish up, you know, our discussion on your organization and Ability One as a whole by just, you know, I guess getting a little personal and just, you know, clearly from our discussion, the enthusiasm that you bring to the job, you know, and your knowledge and the information, all that you impart, there's a passion there. I just kind of like, what attracted you to, you know, to take the reins of NIB? And you could talk about that a little bit. And then I want to turn to some policy issues because I know you love policy and procurement. We talked about the Revolutionary FAR overhaul, but first just, you know, what brought you, what attracted you to NIB and what are some of your, you know, impressions or what you've gotten out of it and learned about yourself and about the organization since joining? It's like a little over 2 years ago, right? March of 2024. Yeah.
0: Yeah. So first of all, thank you. That's like such a great question. Because, you know, I retired from federal service July 2021, over 40 years of service. My passion has always been about service, about helping others, about contributing, if you will, to our society, making our government better. I was certainly familiar with this program, and I was actually working at the National Contract Management Association, and it was a headhunter that called me and told me about this position and asked me if I would be interested. And, you know, at first, I wasn't sure that I really wanted to do it, you know, take on more work. I just retired. But as soon as I went to the interview and started talking to the people and really got to learn about the program from the other side, right? I knew the government side of this program. I really didn't know how the inner workings of the program. And as soon as I started learning and just meeting the folks involved, their passion, their commitment, it really sold me. And I, you know, when they offered me the job, I could not resist. And I will tell you, I feel like it's an honor and a privilege every day to walk into the office. I'm surrounded by people who are very passionate about this program, who really care about supporting individuals who are blind or visually impaired. It is about the partnerships that we create and seeing that satisfaction in people's faces. And I mentioned earlier that we have approximately 58 producing nonprofit agencies across the country. These are our manufacturing and services organizations. I've visited probably about 36 of them in the 2 years that I've been here. And every one of them is similar, but yet very different. And I get to talk to the employees. And I'm going to tell you, when you hear their personal stories, it tells me I'm doing the right thing, that this is the right place to be. And if I can infuse this passion and enthusiasm in others, in the people who are, you know, buying and selling for the government, God, boy, my job will have been done. Because I just think it's so good to help others. So, you know, that's my passion.
1: Yeah. So I have to ask you, too, I think, you know, like, you know, this age, like I said, I mentioned, we've known each other for like 30, at least 30 years. You had 40 years of government service. You worked at GSA. That's where we met. NASA, DHS, you know, you were the chief procurement officer at DHS for many years, like 2011, I think you started until your retirement. So I would imagine that all that experience, all those connections mm-hmm. and people are important, have served you well in this role.
0: Oh, yeah, they have. And my knowledge and understanding of how the federal government works is beneficial in this role because I understand what are the right things to pursue, what are good approaches to pursue. And look, our world has changed quite a bit, you know, from when I was in there. I mean, I left shortly after the pandemic. And the pandemic changed our lives in federal government. And then certainly, you know, two presidential elections later, you know, the world is very different. But that knowledge, that understanding of how the institutions work, what they think about, you know, I look at the world from where I sat as a chief procurement officer and also as a former contracting officer. And so I can help navigate what I call the landmines, right? You know, where the the regulations can kind of trip you up and those kinds of things. So yeah, it has served me well. Like I said, this is a procurement program, but the way I think of it is really, you know, because it's in the FAR, in the Federal Acquisition Regulation Part 8, it's considered a procurement program, but this is really an employment program that relies on procurement to achieve its mission.
1: Yeah. Yeah. So, and like, as I mentioned, like we know each other forever, so it also helps to know people, right?
0: Yes.
1: I mean, that's the way the world works, and it's not inappropriate in any manner or way, but it's like, if you work with someone, you build that trust, and you can talk about the issues or the opportunities together.
0: In today's environment, that's extremely important because the workforce has changed, right? It's changing.
1: Sure.
0: A lot of, like you and I have come out, and newer people coming in, and, you know, they may not have the opportunities to understand programs like this the way we got to understand them when we were working as buyers, right? How we could use these programs to support our agencies, et cetera. So part of what I try to do is reach out to some of those folks, those newer folks that are coming in, and help them understand the program from their perspective, right? Something, but helping them understand how this program can benefit their work, enable them to do a better job and support their organizations, as well as support a mission that is about American jobs and American products and services.
1: Yeah, that's great. That's a great place to transition to talk about some policy stuff, which I know you love to do. We've had a remarkable, revolution, the revolutionary FAR overhaul over the 2025. And it was remarkable that it was accomplished in 6 months using the deviations. You know, I'm just going to start the conversation. Just give me your 500 foot sort of what you think of how it's gone, your assessment of it, and we can maybe dive into some details too. We got about 3 minutes left in this segment. We can continue it into the next segment. So please.
0: So I'm all for anything that simplifies and improves our regulatory process. I do think that there is a lot of complexity or was a lot of complexity in the Federal Acquisition Regulation, but I'm going to make a comment that might upset a few people out there, but I have to say it, and you'll probably agree with me on this. I spent 40 years in this business, and whether it was needed in an hour, a day, a week, or a month, I was able to accomplish it under the FAR. So the FAR was not what stopped us from getting things done. It was really how people interpreted the FAR. It was about risk aversion. And so these are the factors that have to be addressed. As we reform, it's always great to rewrite it, make it plain English, simplify, improve, get rid of the superfluous nonsense that's in there, because there is a lot of superfluous nonsense in there. Get rid of all that good stuff. I'm fine with that. But it's not just about that piece of paper, that document. It is really about how people use the document, how people read it, interpret it, and apply it. The ability to really think about the risks associated with the procurement, how you mitigate those risks, how you manage those risks, but not being afraid of taking certain risks given what were the missions that we serve and the work that we're trying to do. So that's my opinion. So happy with the great work that they're doing on the Revolutionary FAR overhaul. I know a lot of the folks that are working on it, people that I just love and admire. Some of them actually worked for me. Very proud of the great work that they're doing. I think this is a great thing, but it's implementation that matters, right? How people use it, how people adapt to it. And you and I don't know that that's what's going to make it or break it, so to speak.
1: Yeah. Do you think, listening to the discussion of risk aversion and that, and I tend to think that part of the contribution of the overhaul, the rewrite, is to create a baseline that sort of from a written perspective, tries to address that risk. So it's a little less check the box or checklist kind of approach to use your head, think, be willing to try some different things as well. It's an interesting approach. And, we're up on the break, but when you come back and we can talk about some of the key features of it, like a lot of stuff has moved to guidance mm-hmm. versus regulation. And that's an interesting approach as well. But anyway, we can talk about more of that when we come back for our last segment. My guest today is Soraya Correa. She is the President and Chief Executive Officer for the National Industries for the Blind. I'm Roger Waldron. 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
1: Welcome back to Off the Shelf on Federal News Network. I'm Roger Waldron. My guest today is Soraya Correa. She is the President and Chief Executive Officer for the National Industries for the Blind. We have transitioned to talking a little about the Revolutionary FAR overhaul. And you made some great points in the last segment about risk aversion and, you know, being managing risks, but willing to take risks. That's what we want, especially as the world is changing and the pace of change just increases. And in the context of the rewrite, you know, during the break, we were discussing, you know, like there's a move to more contracting officer discretion, less regulatory check the box stuff. I think part of that too also is try to design to reduce protests, because it's much easier to say you didn't do something you're required to do than say, well, your judgment wasn't good. And the government gets the benefit of the doubt in that case. But a lot of that also, you know, that, you know, how to do things and giving people sort of approaches and ideas, it's been moved to the FAR companion, the buying guides and things like that. How do you feel about that approach where you kind of tried to strip it down to more bare bones? You know, it's still, you know, a lot of pages, like it's still like, yeah, a couple thousand or whatever, but moving stuff to guidance, again, that also reduces protest. I mean, at least that's part of the goal, I think, but it also reflects an idea. Yeah, we want to give you discretion. It's guidance. Your thoughts on that?
0: Sure. So I think that's a great approach. I'm all for it. I mean, I used to always tell people the FAR is not a cookbook. It doesn't tell you how to do things, right? It's really there to kind of tell you, here are the things that are within the confines of the rules, and here are the things that are not, hopefully. That's what it's there to tell you. But it's not really there to tell you how to bake the cake. That's things that we have to come up with as the intelligent contracting officers, business people, working with in partnership with our program. The way I like to describe the contracting officer's role has always been, they're the nexus between mission, need, program, and industry. That's the role of a contracting officer, to bring all those things together to provide solutions, to provide options for solutions. I will say that as we move these things to the guide, I'm really excited about that, because I think we can continue to add to the guides as people perfect processes, learn new processes, try new things. But I also become concerned that the guides don't become a cookbook and people go, oh, well, the guide said do it this way, therefore I'm going to do it this way. The guide is there to help you think about, this is how you could do this. This is an approach. This is a tactic that you can use. But people have to put on their thinking caps. And that also means that their leaders, the people that lead these individuals, have to help them understand that, have to help them feel comfortable with taking certain risks. I'm going to talk a little bit about my role as Chief Procurement Officer at DHS, if you'll permit me. When I stood up the Procurement Innovation Lab, everybody heard about the pill. If acquisition gives you a headache, take a pill. No, just kidding. My Procurement Innovation Lab, I stood it up because I had been a contracting officer. And I can remember so many great ideas that I had about how we could simplify something or how we could do something differently. And I got stopped because somebody said, well, the FAR doesn't say you can do that. whenever I become in charge, I'm going to teach people what the FAR says. One of my favorite lines was, the FAR is an inanimate object that doesn't talk to you. So if it's talking to you, you got a problem. But I used to tell people, the FAR is not there to tell you how to do things. It's really to give you your parameters, if you will, that you have to work within. And you have to come up with the idea and the approach, and you can try new things. And one of the things that I always harped on was this mental thing that we put COs through, that they can't talk to industry once the solicitation's out. Not true. FAR doesn't say anything about that, right? So what I've tried to do always is encourage creativity, innovation. Let's go find an easier way to do it. Because if my program office needs something, if that first responder, that law enforcement official, that warfighter needs something, we need to get it there. And we need to get it there as quickly and as effectively as possible, and it better be a damn good product when it gets in their hands. And the only way we do that is through the partnerships we build with industry, the conversations that we have with them, learning from the experts, and putting forth solicitations that make sense, that people can respond to, and then knowing what we're evaluating. We have to understand what we're evaluating. And all too often, we put ourselves in a position of being the expert about a product or service, and we don't know anything about it because it's the contractor that knows it, right? So I'm very big on, let's go talk to industry. Let's do proposals and phases and pieces and, bring industry in early at the concept phase, right? That's the world that I really was trying to evolve. So I'm excited by what the FAR is doing, what they're doing with the Revolutionary FAR Overhaul. But it doesn't stop there. It's change management. It's leadership. It's training, and it's training that is practical. It's hands-on, and it's delivered in time, right? Don't teach me how to write a construction contract today when I'm probably not going to buy construction services for 20 years. That ain't going to work, right? Teach me in moment in time. Teach me how things are changing. Help me learn and keep growing with the regulations, and teach me about the markets, right? All too often, we don't know the markets we're operating in. We really don't understand them, and I think that's critically important. So I think it's about expanding the thinking and the knowledge of the COs, but also expanding the thinking and the knowledge of the leaders and the organizations that support them. Procurement is a team sport, as I used to always tell folks, right? It's the CIO, it's the CFO, it's the chief resources officer, or whatever you call the logistics guy, your security officer, right? It's that entire team. You don't build a procurement all by yourself. You got to bring the whole team to help that program think through the solution, because you got to think about that solution, not just from when you buy it, but all the way to when you're going to put it to bed. Really, you have to think the entire life cycle.
1: Yeah. So, you know, one of the things too you talk about is, and I know you believe this fundamentally, but as a manager or leader, you have to have the CEO. If you want them to exercise their judgment, you know, nothing's perfect, right? You can't be afraid to fail. Some of your best lessons come out of failure. You get better, right? You have, and as management, it can't be a second guess. You're not a Monday morning quarterback. Uh-huh. I mean, you have to do a lessons learned, things like that, but you're not, people who are taking, you know, reasonable, let's say, risks to accomplish a goal, you got to embrace that if you want to get the change and the evolution you want to get to make things better over time.
0: Exactly. You have to encourage it. You have to actually encourage it, and you have to demonstrate the support. The way I always demonstrated the support to people was through the conversations that I had with them, and also through understanding when something wasn't going to go right and saying, hey, if we're going to try this and it doesn't work, what's our alternative? How are we going to pivot from that? Let's think that through. Let's paint that scenario. And I always engaged in the conversation in the form of let's discuss it. You know, tell me what you're thinking. Tell me how you're looking at it. Not trying to give them the answer, but trying to, you know, pull the answer from them. And then in that conversation, sharing thoughts. And then the most important thing that a leader can do is when someone fails, encourage them, support them, talk to them. We had a big procurement that failed. And people thought, oh my God, the world's coming to an end. And you see my head still attached to my body. I said, no, the world's not going to come to an end. We made a mistake. Now we're going to regroup and we're going to fix it and we're going to move forward. And one of the reasons that the world didn't come to an end is, number one, we had communicated to all the parties that were involved, we're experimenting here. We're going to try something new. We're going to do something different.
1: Yeah.
0: And when the contracting officer came to me with concerns, I said, well, okay, we tried this, we tried that. You know what? Maybe we don't need to be doing this way. But the point was, I didn't penalize them. Quite the opposite. I gave them an award for trying to do something different. And you know what? People were freaking out that I was rewarding failure. And I went, I'm rewarding learning here, guys. I'm rewarding the fact that someone tried something new and different to make our world better. And because of that, we have lessons learned. And we know what to do in the future and what not to do in the future.
1: Right.
0: And please don't let me forget to say industry, industry, industry, industry. We in government have got to continue the conversation with industry. We have to bring our industry partners in as early as possible in the process, keep them engaged throughout the process. That is what's going to minimize protests. That's what's going to get us better solutions. And ultimately, by the way, they're our partners. We don't do this without them. That's why it's contracting, right? So I think getting that embedded, ingrained in our heads that we have a business relationship and we have to maintain that relationship and we have to protect it and respect it and make sure that we do it beyond reproach. But that doesn't mean we can't talk to industry, that we can't engage them.
1: Yeah.
0: Extremely important. It's something I've harped on throughout my career.
1: Right. That's a great place to finish up the show, Soraya. So thank you so much. It's great to see you. Thanks for doing the show.
0: Thank you again, and thank you for the opportunity to talk a little bit about our program.
1: Yeah, I want to thank my guest, Soraya Correa. She is the president of the National Industries for the Blind. I'm Roger Waldron, and you've been listening to Off the Shelf on Federal News Network.
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16: From ABC News, I'm Brian Clark. The U.S. and Iran are set to sign an agreement aimed at ending the war on Friday, right? Well, President Trump says maybe.
17: I've gone into deals that were 100% and they don't happen. I've gone into deals that there was no chance of getting them done and it happens and they happen easily. So you never know with deals, do you? But you're going to find out pretty soon. I think it'll be done. They want to sign.
16: He's at the G7 in France, and ABC's Karen Travers is there and says there's plenty of confusion about what's in the agreement.
18: The president has said that he doesn't want to see it publicly released until it's formally signed, and that is not scheduled to take place until Friday here in Switzerland. Remember, the president and the vice president signed this on Sunday digitally, but now the president also seems to be casting some doubts on whether the text that was signed digitally on Sunday is actually the final text.
16: A judge in New York said today Luigi Mangione is going to assert a psychiatric defense at a state murder trial in the killing of United Healthcare CEO Brian Thompson. Mangione, if that succeeds, could be sent to a psychiatric facility instead of prison. Attorney and ABC legal analyst Brian Buckmeyer explains what this means for the trial.
19: The defense has to turn over all psychiatric information to the prosecution. They're going to have the ability to rebut that he had an extreme emotional disturbance at this time. It could, in a worst case scenario, delay the trial because the prosecution will say, hey, we need our own expert to evaluate this defense and see whether or not we can make arguments against it. If it doesn't delay the trial, it's going to add a whole other argument.
16: Americans are spending more. Retail sales in May were up by almost a full percentage point. Today, the Federal Reserve will announce its latest rate decision. It's expected to leave rates unchanged. The first announcement from new chair Kevin Warsh. Tropical Storm Arthur has formed in the Atlantic. It is the first named storm of the Atlantic hurricane season. You're listening to ABC News.
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16: Rex Huerman, the man who was convicted of committing a series of murders on Long Island, is set to be sentenced today. The hearing is ongoing right now. Families of the women Huerman killed are addressing the man. ABC's Aaron Katursky has more.
21: He was first identified as a suspect in 2022 thanks to his distinctive vehicle, and he was arrested the next year after his DNA was retrieved from pizza crust in the trash outside his office. Since then, the sheriff here told us Huerman has been reading books about other murders and has corresponded with at least one other killer.
16: He admitted to killing 8 women. A private jet headed to Austin from Baja California crashed last night in Texas. One person was killed.
22: After reporting a mechanical issue, the crew of the 7-passenger jet diverted to Laredo but came down short of the airport and crashed onto a highway.
23: We can literally feel the heat from the fire.
22: Zyra Garza drove up on the scene.
23: I didn't know if that fire was going to make the aircraft explode.
24: Oh my God.
22: Her video shows first responders and civilians trying to douse the flames and rescuing people trapped inside the jet. Police say one person died and 5 were hospitalized. Jim Ryan, ABC News.
16: Parent company of Sam Adams says its Boston taproom ran out of its signature Boston Lager over the weekend because soccer fans from Scotland in town for the World Cup drank 4 times as much beer as is usually sold. The company said they had to schedule an emergency delivery. I'm Brian Clark, ABC News.
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25: Now, today's federal newscast. The Senate Armed Services Committee on Tuesday released the details of a massive defense policy bill that authorizes $1.2 trillion in spending in support of the Trump administration's request for fiscal 2027. The annual legislation would create a new command overseeing military drones and allow for a new undersecretary of defense focused on cyber. A proposed non-disclosure agreement could create a chilling effect across the federal workforce. Federal News Network's Drew Friedman has more.
26: The Trump administration says the draft NDA would not restrict or supersede whistleblower protections, but groups like Public Employees for Environmental Responsibility and the Project on Government Oversight argue that the proposed NDA, as it's currently written, is still vague and broad enough to frighten many federal employees into staying silent rather than making important disclosures. Drew Friedman, Federal News Network.
25: 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I'm Eric White.
27: What does it mean to give 100%? 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We know cancer research is working. 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We will always give 100% to accelerate victory over cancer.
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1: 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I'm here today with my friend and GovCon expert, Shauna Weatherly of FedSubK. Shauna, welcome back to the show.
2: Thanks, Mark. Happy to be here.
1: And I'm very happy to have you. So for those of you who, or those of people out there who don't know who you are, fill in the blanks a little bit on your background and FedSubK and what you do.
2: Sure. Well, my background is that I have just shy of 36 years of federal service, most of that in acquisition as a contracting officer, chief of contracting, acquisition project manager, and procurement analyst, working with the FAR. And I've worked with Department of Army, DOD, U.S. Army Corps of Engineers, FAA, and GSA. So with a sprinkling and smattering of HR and budget manpower all in there, too, a little bit in the early years. But I brought all that information forward and experience forward into FedSubK after I retired in December of 2022 because I just felt there was a need for somebody to help small businesses provide consolidated, comprehensive, and affordable resources to help people kind of navigate this thing we call the GovCon landscape, federal marketplace. And so I do a lot of coaching and mentoring and posting on LinkedIn, as you know, Mark. So specialize in just helping out businesses kind of figure this thing out that we call GovCon.
1: Yeah, so you do what I call providing adult supervision for those less sophisticated in the market.
2: Yeah, actually, I was at a conference last week and somebody said, you're kind of a one-woman kind of quasi-apex accelerator. I was like, yeah, that's kind of maybe a good way to look at it too. So,
1: well, yeah, we won't get into the apex today. a good resource for some and an underutilized resource for others. But that aside, let's talk about what's happening right now that impacts the smaller businesses in GovCon. So that's an open-ended question, so just take it.
2: Well, yeah, that's very open-ended right now. We have, you know, several things driving the train right now when it comes to small businesses in this space. So, and it ranges from one end of the spectrum to the other. So, like, the first thing we can talk about is, like, there's a lot of scrutiny going on. If you're in this arena and you've just even entered the arena, you may be hearing about a lot of scrutiny on some of our socioeconomic programs, the federal contracting assistance programs that SBA has run. So we're seeing a lot of review of ownership and control, performance, compliance, things like that, trying to prevent pass-through type contracts. So we're seeing that as one of the things that are impacting this space right now. Another one is political influences, obviously. I mean, we've had a change in administrations. We always see that when administrations change. This time we are seeing more in terms of the executive orders, a lot on merit-based principles, and we're seeing legislation even being introduced that could effectively end some of the programs as we've seen them in their past forms, their current forms, such as the Small Disadvantaged or 8A program, and maybe even the Woman-Owned Small Business program. You know, a couple of bills in the House and the Senate that are identical to what they call end discrimination in government contracting. So there's a change of foot there. You know, we're seeing changes in federal policy. We're seeing a change to, especially in the 8A program, a movement away from sole source as a method of procurement and moving into more competition as a default within that program. And contracts that have always been with the 8A program, maybe not staying with the 8A program anymore. And also some lagging in the certification of new 8As in that program as we go through that. And then there's, last, I think there's some emphasis that we're seeing in the regulatory field. We've heard about the federal acquisition regulation being rewritten and streamlined, taking us back to its statutory roots. And we're seeing a push there in terms of innovation and streamlining competition methods and things like that.
1: Okay. So let's take the programs one at a time. So the 8A program, look into your crystal ball. Is Stars going to die?
2: I don't know if Stars will die. I think there could be maybe a change to, you know, it's going to be competition based. I mean, we have a Stars program, but, you know, will all task orders be competitive going forward, right? We will not see maybe 8A sole sources. We're seeing agencies already move away from 8A sole source awards at the agency levels as a result of some of this regulatory change. So I think we're going to see 8A competitive be the game in the 8A program going forward.
1: What about other vehicles that have the small business component segmented by the type of set aside?
2: Well, you know, we have Oasis Plus, right? That's one of the big ones. So, and we still have separate competition pools there for socioeconomic, you know, federal contracting assistance programs with the Women-Owned, the Hub Zone, the 8A, and small business. So I think, and service-disabled veteran-owned small business, by the way. So we're going to see those last, and we'll see competition within those pools, I'm sure. And that's a really good sign that we do have those pools available and there are limited, you know, competition there for those businesses. That helps. That helps those businesses in terms of getting, you know, in the door and staying in the market. We also see that with Polaris and, you know, GSA schedules did do away with their small business pools in many of the SINs, but it doesn't mean that the contracting officers can't choose to set aside a task order within the GSA schedules realm either. So I think there's some, at least some good news there that we have those available, especially with the push toward existing government-wide contracts.
1: Are you seeing a falling of the awards overall for smalls?
2: Well, you know, it's hard to say because we haven't really seen the SBA procurement scorecard come out, right? So
1: that's true.
2: Usually we have that as kind of an indicator from year to year. We didn't see anything from 2024 or 2025. So, you know, what we know is what we can pull in the data. We do know that these awards don't make up much more than, you know, 3 to 5% total of all the money that goes out, right? It's a pretty small amount in terms of that. You know, small business has the largest portion of the small business program component, obviously, without any of those other factors, woman-owned or whatever. But we are seeing, you know, the gains that are made in the programs in terms of the primary awards, let's say in 8A or Woman-Owned Small Business, Hub Zone, Service-Disabled Veteran-Owned Small Business. We are seeing that those people are winning in the small business category, and those awards are counted then toward those program wins. I'm just curious to see SBA scorecard. I've been calling around to the House and the Senate and everybody I can talk to figure out where is the scorecard? Why aren't we seeing this data from SBA? And to me, that's really something we need to see in order to know where we stand in terms of businesses entering the market, leaving the market, and who's really getting the awards.
1: Okay. You mentioned something in there that I think we need to ask a little bit about. What about a small business with no set-aside designations? Are they now competing on a more level field with set-asides?
2: Yes, because what we're seeing, I would say, is there's always, you know, kind of, I hate to bring up the rule of two because it's kind of complicated for some people, but outside of the rule of two, which meaning if you have at least two small businesses within one of those categories, let's say 8A, women-owned, small, et cetera, that can be considered eligible and responsible for maybe that work, you are supposed to set it aside. What we're seeing now is that's supposed to set it aside. It's the contracting officer is supposed to consider setting it aside and explain why they don't. It doesn't mean it must be set aside always. And so we are seeing some of that bump back into the small business category where small businesses without maybe one of these other certifications or designations may be getting more of a chance at those than maybe they have in the past. It's still kind of I would say, open-ended this fiscal year because there's been so much change with changes in contracting officers, changes with the FAR overhaul, and just people trying to figure out how to get it done, you know, this end of fiscal year, that I think we're still kind of on shaky ground. I think it'll shake out by next fiscal year that we'll see that small businesses are getting a good portion of opportunities to compete, maybe more than they have in the past.
1: We're going to take a break. You're listening to AmTower Off-Center on the Federal News Network. I'm here with Shauna Weatherly of Fed Sub K, and we'll return right after this.
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4: By the early 1930s, unemployment had reached nearly 25%, and millions of families were surviving on emergency relief. Franklin Roosevelt's administration believed the crisis required more than charity, it required work. The Emergency Relief Appropriation Act of 1935 put that idea into law, funding programs built on the belief that a job preserved dignity better than a handout. Through efforts like the Works Progress Administration, the government put more than 8 million Americans to work, building roads, bridges, schools, and parks. Those wages supported local communities, but for millions, this work restored routine, self-respect, and a sense of purpose, while leaving behind infrastructure the nation still depends on today. Terry Girton, Federal News Network.
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1: 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I'm here today with Shauna Weatherly of FedSubK, FedSubK.com, and you can find Shauna on LinkedIn. I suggest you do so because she's been posting some great stuff that'll help not just smalls, but companies partnering with smalls and pretty much anybody who needs continuing education on the government contracting market. So when we were between takes here, you mentioned an organization called 8AFACTS.org. Tell me who this is, what they do, and what's going on here.
2: Well, yeah, 8AFACTS.org has been keeping track of what's been going on with the 8A program since we've started having the audits, the suspensions that we were seeing, the 100% audits, and they've been tracking what's been going on with the 8A application process. And I think, I've been very frustrated because I've had clients who have, submitted 8A applications, and we've been waiting and waiting and waiting to hear back. And when I found this 8AFACTS.org website, they have a tracker as to how many days it's been since SBA has last processed an 8A application. And, you know, Mark, I checked it today before we talked, and it's been 298 days since the SBA has last processed an 8A application into the program. And that's incredible to me. knowing what we had in the previous administration where we were trying to push A-Days into the program as fast as they were leaving over their program period.
7: Well, there's, correct me if I'm wrong, there's only mid four figures of A-Days anyway, current?
2: Yes. Mm-hmm. Yes.
7: So somewhere around 5,000.
2: Or less. Mm-hmm.
7: Yeah, well,
2: I believe it's less now, right? Because we've had so many withdraw over the audits. Just, you know, the documentation level was difficult, and you know, some self-removed themselves. So,
7: yeah, didn't mean they stopped playing in the market. Just means that they gave up their designation.
2: Right, and the other thing we have to worry about here too is that, you know, SBA has this combined certification platform where if you apply for one certification, you can apply for several at the same time. And people who may have combined an 8A application with a woman-owned small business application or an SDVOSB application are caught up in this suspension of the 8A application processing as well. So many are needing to withdraw their application and reapply for, let's say, the WASB separate from the 8A. It's really, you know, mind-boggling to me that we tried to combine these for, you know,

0: Okay. So I want to stay here for a second. Do you happen to know the size standards for a generic small business? It's going to be dependent on NAICS and then dollar and body count.
1: Yes, so it's going to be dependent on the NAICS code, the SBA small business size standard that's established and updated usually every 5 years based on inflation. We had a few moments in here the last few years where we've had updates in between that 5-year period because of COVID and, inflation and things like that. And then for those industries that have a size standard that are based on employees versus dollars, it could be number of employees.
0: Okay, so let's talk a little bit about what these companies can do. If the advantage of having a set aside designation is starting to dissipate, evaporate, whatever, you have a flip your perspective approach to this. Explain, please.
1: Yeah, well, a lot of businesses, when the certification programs were very robust and the regulations and agencies were supporting those, it was really you could walk in the door, you could say, hey, I know you're behind on your woman-owned small business goals or whatever, and you could play up the fact that you had that certification and then talk about what you could do for the government. That has been like the traditional approach. I don't think that's ever been the best approach, however, and it is an approach that people sell online to you in the GovCon space. Is that, if you're a service disabled veteran or you're an 8A, just play on that and you can get a win. Really, all those status certifications do is get you an opportunity maybe to play in a smaller competition pool, but that's it. In terms of the insider's perspective, the contracting officer's perspective, the requiring activities, really those certifications have always been icing on the cake. So walking in and going with a status-driven approach to marketing yourself with an agency is really not where you want to be right now, because we have these changes and shifts in this certification landscape. So I would say right now you really need to kind of flip that over and start thinking about your advantages, what sets you apart, what you can do that others cannot or cannot recreate, and realize that that is really the primary discriminator that government acquisition folks are going to use for building strategy and planning going forward. They want to know what you can do in terms of outcomes, not what you are in terms of status. Status, again, would be the icing on the cake. So, for example, you're not going to want to walk in and say, we're an 8A, so you should buy from us, right? That's not the approach. Really, you want to go in and say, hey, we provide a certain mission solution, whatever that is, and our status can make it easier for you to get to us through set asides. So that you see how that's the secondary, it's not the primary.
0: Right.
1: So
0: Yeah. I've been coaching companies. So the government procurement conference, for example, is pending right now. By the time this airs, it may be over. But that's in its 35th year. For several years, I did a prep session for them, like a week out. And I basically the same advice: do not lead with your status. Lead with your strength. What is your technical capability? What do you bring to the party as a government contractor, not as an 8A, not as a woman-owned, not as a veteran-owned?
1: Right.
0: And invariably, 90% of the people who'd attend my training went in and said, hey, I'm an 8A. Give me some money.
1: Yeah, well, I
0: And
1: was just at a conference last week, and this is what I heard from the agencies, because I made a point of going to the agency booths and saying, what are you seeing and what do you need to see from agencies that are coming in? And they say, we need to see what sets them apart. We need to see something other than the certification as the lead. So.
0: Yeah. And we are going to take a deep dive into that before this show is over. How successful have you been in convincing companies that you've worked with to adopt this approach?
1: Well, I think once they realize that if you walk in and say, I'm an 8A, and or I'm a service disabled veteran. Yeah, there's thousands of others that can say that.

0: same thing. But when you walk in and say, this is what I'm really good at, or this is what I can help you with, that makes people think differently. When you're looking at what you can solve for their mission, that makes people kind of perk up and say, okay, I want to hear more. You know, and this is where I train people also about capability statements, you know, trying to get those advantage-driven statements into those documents that you're using as your first touch point, your first conversation with an agency. It's really important to have that be your lead, that be the first thing you do. You don't want to wait for an RFP or an RFQ to tell people what you can do and why you do it so well and what sets you apart. Too many people are waiting for that to happen, that RFP or that RFQ to fall in their lap before they say what they do and how they can solve problems. You have to say that up front. Anybody can say, well, I have these capabilities. It doesn't mean that they can do these things. But if you say you can do something, it means you bring those capabilities to the table. So it's an inference there that gives you more credibility.
1: Okay. We're going to take a break. You're listening to AmTower Off-Center on the Federal News Network. Shauna and I will return right after this.
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1: Welcome back to AmTower Off-Center on the Federal News Network. I'm here today with Shauna Weatherly. Follow her or connect with her on LinkedIn. Again, she writes some great stuff, and it, you know, it continues my education in the market. If you think your education's over in the federal market, you're wrong, because it's constantly changing. And even in quieter times, there's stuff below the surface that you have to know. So we're going to kind of pick that up right now. So what are some things that contractors, particularly smalls, need to pay attention to right now in the areas of compliance?
0: Well, in compliance, for sure, we've got, you know, the whole CMMC landscape that's building in DOD, right? It's been around for a long time, but people are just now really paying attention to it because it's coming home to roost. And we're seeing a lot of small businesses be behind the power curve, getting ready to be CMMC certified. You know, it can be a money thing. It can be a not planning thing. It can be a I stuck my head in the sand thing. If you've done any of those things right now, now's the time to just, you know, start eating the elephant one bite at a time and get yourself CMMC certified if you are going to be doing business with DOD or a DOD prime contractor for that matter, because we have seen the prime starting to send small business suppliers and subs letters saying they must meet a certain CMMC certification level, usually level two, before they will consider putting them on teams going forward for opportunities.
1: So is that primarily in the tech arena and professional services arena?
0: Yes, primarily.
1: But not necessarily exclusively.
0: Not exclusively. I mean, we could see it maybe slip over into engineering construction. We could maybe see it slip over into other areas. I'm a big proponent of people being educated on it so that if somebody wants to give them something that is CMMC covered, that they're aware of how they have to handle it just in case. I think there's going to be, we're going to see a rash of people, including the government and suppliers, who will say, well, instead of giving you only the portion of the scope that maybe doesn't have a CMMC component to it that you have to, you know, be compliant with and certified for, we're just going to kind of throw you everything, and that way we're covered just in case, you know, and you're right. Covered just in case because you have the certification. I've done some training on portion marking of documents and things like that that I'd love to see happen at the government level, but I just don't think we're there yet in terms of the education of the acquisition workforce to make that happen.
1: I don't want to go there.
0: I don't either.
1: Not today and
0: not
1: online.
0: Today. There's a lot of that. Yeah.
1: Yeah. Yeah. So before I forget, go to fedsubk.com and look at the resources, because you're going to need advice and guidance and handholding and C-3PAO, not the Star Wars one, help in this. And Shauna has a page on her site of vetted resources out there. I'm assuming you have at least one company that is capable of providing some CMMC guidance.
0: Yes, and I will be adding one or two more very soon.
1: Yeah, I mean, so here's the deal on the CMMC guidance. Some are really, really good. Some are okay. Some suck. And there is no price disparity between the three, but there are some more cost-efficient ones that are every bit as good as the more expensive good ones. So vet your sources. Start by checking out Shauna's website, and as she writes on CMMC, read it.
0: Yeah, I have a section in my knowledge library about CMMC with a lot of great free resources there too.
1: Cool. Other actions to take now. I mean, what other things do they need to be compliant with other than, well, let's start. As long as the set-asides are here, we saw the 8As go through a meat grinder last year. Talk about that a little bit.
0: Yeah, well, you have to make sure you've got your ducks in a row, right, with your 8A, your woman-owned, all those certifications. Anything that you had to submit to get that certification, you need to keep up. You need to keep on top of that. That includes your tax documentation, your, you know, your monthly and your quarterly statements on your, you know, business books. It's your annual statements. It's how are you tracking, or would you track your operations and controls of your company? How are you doing that? Should you get a contract and you're using other subcontractors? How are you determining who's a similarly situated entity and therefore counts towards your, you know, performance requirements, let's say on a woman-owned small business or SDVOSB set-aside versus another business that wouldn't, to ensure that you're compliant there? It's all sorts of things like that that you have to keep on top of in terms of making sure you can prove that you're not playing the middleman game, as we call it, passing through to other people without a benefit, direct benefit of your entity to the government.
1: Okay, yeah. I mean, for years, I mean, you were inside for decades. I've been doing this for 40 years. Both of us have seen abuses of all mm-hmm. of the set-aside programs.
0: Yes.
1: Mm-hmm. Which has caused much angst. From my perspective, it has been a small, very, very small percentage of companies that have abused the program, and they've just given the entire set-aside universe a terribly bad name. That minor editorial there. So
0: I would agree.
1: Yeah. But let's move on to your value prop and leading with advantages.
0: Yeah, well, just kind of reiterating what I mentioned a little bit before, I mean, your value proposition is really going to be the superpower going forward here when you're talking to agencies. So learning to create that credibility by approaching your conversations from that perspective that you would bring as a valued mission team member is really important. Always having that conversation from the perspective of the problems you can solve, the things you can do. And I always tell people it's not always about what you want to give the government. You need to be listening to what the government needs, because there may be things that you can offer that the government is telling you that you're not paying attention to because you're kind of getting into your own way with what you want to give the government versus what you can give the government, right? So, and a perfect example of that is I've had a company who, you know, used to visit me all the time, 8A, and they would say, you know, we want to do environmental services. And they happened to be in my office one day, and my estimator came in and said, I need some help doing environmental estimates for projects. And this 8A looked at me and popped up and said, you know, we could do estimating. We want to do the work, but we can help you with the estimating. And that's how they got in the door, was doing something that they hadn't even realized was something that might be a need. But they took advantage of it and got that award. And now they, you know, they're a mid-sized firm in the government space. So,
1: yeah, well, luck is predicated on being in the right place at the right time.
0: Yeah.
1: So they happen to be in the right office at the right time. You have a thought about build a specific mission, build your strengths around a specific mission need, chasing the problems, not the naics. So too many companies say, well, we have XYZ service that provides us all of the bids coming out in our naics codes. What's right. wrong with this?
0: Well, you're chasing what is traditionally, you know, maybe a follow-on work or something that's there. You're not really chasing the problem that needs to be solved for a government agency. That, you know, everything they're buying is to solve a problem, right? Or to provide a service, which in turn would become a problem if they didn't have it. So it's really important, again, listening to that customer, asking questions, and doing, I always tell people, do less talking and more listening when you're meeting, and ask more questions rather than, you know, be excited to sell yourself, because you will find the problems in those discussions, and you will then know how you can fit in and meet those problems, regardless of the NAICS code you sit in. You will find a way to chase those problems, either yourself or with a team you can bring together.
1: 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Shauna and I will wrap up right after this.
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1: Welcome back to Amtower Off Center on the Federal News Network. It's a shame you can't hear us when we're chatting offline, but you can't, so I'm not going to reconstruct it. So we're going to talk about creating a growth strategy outside of set-aside. So give us, I mean, we've touched on this in a couple of different ways, but let's take it a little deeper dive and figure out what companies need to do.
0: Yeah, well, this is key if you're going to survive in the marketplace, especially now. So, because we're going to see ebbs and flows in these programs, set-aside programs. So, you know, from my perspective, the first thing you have to do is you have to do the homework with the agencies and the players involved, you know, the ones that are making the decisions, the ones that are involved in the acquisition planning and strategy, the evaluations, the post-award phases. And there's two people who typically are involved in that all the way through. It's the requiring activity, which is the area of the government that really is, you know, pulling together those requirements and deciding what that scope is going to be and how it's going to look, and the contracting officer. And so between those two players, typically you want to know who they are and what they're doing. And if you don't know who they are, start asking around. Great place to ask, the small business office. They love to help you find the players and connect, but they can give you those names and help you do that. It's not always the contracting officer. And then you might have an end user in there that you can go after too. Contracting offices buy, and agencies buy for other agencies. I don't think people realize that too, is that we have a lot of agencies that do buying for other agencies. So having that picture of what that looks like is really, really important to then execute a growth strategy and outside of set aside so that you can build your reputation and your contacts.
1: Okay. Is the requirement activity going to be the house for the program manager as well?
0: Typically, yes.
1: Okay. So that would be an extremely important person to identify once you figure out what's what going forward. So what would the next phase here be?
0: Well, if you're not testing the waters outside of your set-aside pool right now, you may want to start doing that so that you know how you stack up. You really need to start figuring out where you fit. Is that going to still be in a prime role, or is it better if you work in a teaming arrangement, things like that? But knowing how you can stack up outside of your program, specifically 8As, really important for survival after graduation of the 8A program.
1: Yeah, the survival rate of 8As back in, you know, the early 2000s was probably only around 60% or so, because they had a plan. The rest of them, maybe it was a lifestyle gig, but, you know, they may have tried to sell their businesses very unsuccessfully for the most part. But without that plan, you're pretty much toast. The 8A doesn't last forever.
0: No, it doesn't. And if you're not taking advantage of those, you know, the structure of the 8A program in terms of when you start, you know, pushing yourself into these other areas like small business or even unrestricted competitions, you're doing yourself a disservice in that program. You really need to follow that structure.
1: Okay. You also in our pre-show notes made a point about past performance.
0: Yeah, past performance is more valuable than your certification status as a small business, in my mind. If you don't bring past performance to the table, it doesn't hurt you in an evaluation, but it doesn't help you in an evaluation, because we must evaluate past performance in every contract action. And so it's a key area of that whole evaluation component. If you don't have experience in a federal agency, you should really be pushing yourself to try and obtain it any way you can, either as a subcontractor in a role, micro purchases, with a government-wide purchase card, simplified acquisitions under that $350,000 threshold. You need to work toward those. Everybody wants that, million-dollar contract, $10 million contract, but it's going to be very difficult to get if you don't have that past performance. And the other thing is, once you have it, are you keeping it up to date, in terms of having your clients' point of contact information so that you can stay in touch? Because, the government is going to be coming to you, 2, 3, 4 years after you've completed maybe a project, and, you're looking at the next opportunity and saying, we need you to complete this past performance questionnaire or performance survey, and it needs to be filled out by your client from that same project that you're going to use as, your experience here. Can you get a hold of those people? Are you staying in touch? Have you won a recompete since and, kept that relationship going? That's really important. And I think it's even more important now, because we saw in last year's NDAA that was passed in December, there was a section in there, Section 824, where DOD has a mandate specifically to increase competition. And part of that is going to be accepting past performance on a wider range of projects so that they can try to increase competition by including like commercial projects and non-government projects as part of the relevant past performance to supplement even just the federal past performance. So, making sure you have that past performance commercially, non-government, government is really important, especially for that DOD work going forward. Keeping that all together and having that all in a place where you can grab it and go when you need it.
1: Yeah, and that's part of where LinkedIn could come into play too. If you're not connecting with the people you're working with now on LinkedIn, shame on you, because I track a little better than 2.7 million feds on LinkedIn, predicated on finding 820 some odd company pages for federal entities on LinkedIn. So they're there. And if you're working with them, they're going to be more inclined to connect with you. If you reach out blind, maybe not. But if you've done work with them before, reach out now. You mentioned pursuing a GWACS or best in class.
0: Yeah, I mean, there's some role there that everyone can play, whether, prime is difficult on some of these larger vehicles like OASIS Plus because of the number of NAICS codes and the way the domains are set up and things like that. You really have to bring a team to the table most of the time. But even if you can't be a prime, looking at team member or subcontractor opportunities, get involved now, because we're going to see, this push in contract consolidation again is pushing to consolidate on existing government-wide contracts and best-in-class vehicles. The OMB is supposed to be putting together a list of what they consider those best in class to be. There are some out there already, but there are going to be maybe some mandatory vehicles. They're looking at inventories now, from what I understand, and making some decisions on that. But a good way to kind of get that foot in the door is, you may say, well, as a team member or sub, I've tried. Maybe not going to them and saying, I'm a great subcontractor, here's why, in general terms, but, do they have a technical niche that they need? Look at what they've won in the past and look at some of their statements of work, and is there a technical niche you can fill? Do you have an agency access or a point of contact that they would like to have? You know, maybe you've got connections at an agency that they're not involved in yet, and you can kind of be that bridge to build toward expanding that. That's a great way to become a team member as well. Or, like I said, workforce access. You have access to people that maybe maybe that company doesn't have. So just trying to find some way to get a role in one of those vehicles is really something to try to do right now as well.
1: Cool. What about focusing on not just your strengths, but on the places where you've done business before? So the agency-based marketing approach.
0: Mm-hmm. Yeah, absolutely. I think there's still a lot of positive things to say about that, because not everything is going to go to these large existing contracts, right? Not everything's going to go to GSA or of Oasis. So yeah, definitely marketing for agency approach type contracts as well is really important. There's always going to be teams needed at that level too, and agencies are going to be keeping the buying that is most in their lane in terms of expertise. They're not going to be handing that over to some of these GWACs or GSA, excuse me. We are hearing that a lot of agencies, though, however, are looking at maybe not procuring their own agency contracts and shifting some of that work to GWACs. So, that's where the concern is about really seeing if you can get a role on a GWAC. I have several clients who have been told that, you know, hey, you've got an agency level contract, and while we love working with you here, in our mandate to consolidate, we are now going to be shifting this work onto a GWAC instead. So I have several clients who are, you know, scuttling around figuring out where they're going to find a role on the GWAC, whether that's a prime or a sub.
1: I can understand the nervousness that must cause.
0: Yeah,
1: Shauna, I greatly appreciate you joining me today. We will do this again because there's a bunch of topics that I think we could turn into, you know, a couple of shows. So thanks so much.
0: Thank you.
1: Podcasting isn't my day job. 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
9: From ABC News, I'm Michelle Franzen. Details over the memo of understanding between the U.S. and Iran remain murky, with few details of the terms of the peace agreement coming out. President Trump at the G7 summit this week touting the deal to world leaders, saying it would be finalized Friday in Geneva. ABC's Karen Travers is there.
10: The president has said that he doesn't want to see it publicly released until it's formally signed, and that is not scheduled to take place until Friday here in Switzerland. Remember, the president and the vice president signed this on Sunday digitally, but now the president also seems to be casting some doubts on whether the text that was signed digitally on Sunday is actually the final text.
9: FBI officials say the investigation into that foiled drone attack at the White House UFC event Sunday is ongoing. Five suspects have been charged. Authorities, though, say multiple suspects remain at large.
11: These defendants are facing a range of charges from conspiracy against the United States, conspiracy to injure and kill federal officers, as well as conspiracy to commit violence on White House grounds. None of them, as of yesterday, have entered pleas in any of their cases. We've reached out to their attorneys for comment and have not heard back from any of them
9: yet. ABC's Alex Mallon. In New York, a judge sentenced Gilgo Beach serial killer Rex Huerman to life in prison without the possibility of parole. That sentence in line with a plea deal the 62-year-old disgraced architect made with prosecutors in exchange for pleading guilty to the murders of 8 women starting in the 1990s. The majority of women, sex workers, Huerman lured to the Long Beach Island area, killing them and dumping their bodies. Here's ABC's Aaron Katursky.
12: He was first identified as a suspect in 2022 thanks to his distinctive vehicle, and he was arrested the next year after his DNA was retrieved from pizza crust in the trash outside his office. Since then, the sheriff here told us Huerman has been reading books about other murders and has corresponded with at least one other killer.
9: You're listening to ABC News.
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9: Luigi Mangione in a New York courtroom today. The judge saying at the state trial, Mangione's attorneys plan to argue he was suffering an extreme emotional disturbance when he shot and killed UnitedHealthcare CEO Brian Thompson, allegedly. A historic drop in the infant mortality rate in the U.S.
14: Medical advances and public health campaigns get much of the credit for the drop in infant deaths. The CDC reported 5.4 deaths per 1,000 live births last year. As low as the number is, it's more than twice the rate of some other industrialized nations, including Italy, Japan, Spain, and Sweden.
9: ABC's Jim Ryan. A deadly private plane crash on a busy highway in Laredo, Texas last night. That jet heading to Austin from Mexico. Six people on board, one of them killed. ABC's Gio Benitez spoke with some good Samaritans who helped out.
15: We saw that there was actually movement inside the aircraft. That's when my husband jumped out of the car and went straight to help out.
16: Zaira Garza and her husband were driving home when they came upon the scene. He was one of those heroes.
15: I was scared for the people inside and for the people that was helping. I didn't know if that fire was going to make the aircraft explode.
9: The oldest bridge in Paris now transformed into an artificial cavern. French street artist J.R. using printed fabric and air to create a dark, immersive experience. The monumental installation opens 24/7 till June 28th. Michelle Franz and ABC.
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17: Today's federal newscast, the Senate Armed Services Committee on Tuesday released the details of a massive defense policy bill that authorizes $1.2 trillion in spending in support of the Trump administration's request for fiscal 2027. The annual legislation would create a new command overseeing military drones and allow for a new undersecretary of defense focused on cyber. A proposed non-disclosure agreement could create a chilling effect across the federal workforce. Federal News Network's Drew Friedman has more.
18: The Trump administration says the draft NDA would not restrict or supersede whistleblower protections, but groups like Public Employees for Environmental Responsibility and the Project on Government Oversight argue that the proposed NDA, as it's currently written, is still vague and broad enough to frighten many federal employees into staying silent rather than making important disclosures. Drew Friedman, Federal News Network.
17: 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I'm Eric White.
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22: Welcome and thanks for joining us. My guests today are Amy Ritualo, the Acting Chief Data and AI Officer for the Department of State, Jennifer Franks, Director of the Information Technology and Cybersecurity Team at the Government Accountability Office, Matthias Kolsch, an Associate Professor of Computer Science at the Naval Postgraduate School, And Matthew Cornelius, the Managing Director for Industry Strategy at Workday Government.
0: Thank you, everyone, for joining me today. Looking forward to our conversation. It's clear that the role of AI has been growing and has grown very significantly across the federal workforce for the last couple of years. If you look at a 2025 GAO report, they found that the use of generative AI has grown ninefold between 2023 and 2024. I'd imagine it's well beyond that at this point, even further. So the reality is that AI is here. It's not just an idea. It's not just something that agencies are planning to do, but it's already in day-to-day operations. So we're going to look at, in today's discussion, just how federal leaders are navigating this shift towards AI, how to balance the use of AI with security and smart limitations on it, and then how to support employees into the in that transition as well. But I wanted to start with this, and we can go around, and I'd like to hear from each of you. If you think about what's been happening most recently, maybe last 3, 6, 9 months, can you give an example or two of where you see AI already being in use in agency workflows? Amy, we can start with you.
1: Yeah, sure. The State Department has been really deep in thinking about how we can implement generative AI across the enterprise. We really focus on a couple areas. One is trying to reduce administrative burden for our folks. So trying to remove the burden around hunting for information. As you can imagine, the State Department produces a lot of information. We have a cable system, which is a communication system between Washington and our over 200 missions across the globe. And we do about 5,000 cables a day. So really trying to help our diplomats find insights and trends and use that data to their advantage when they're developing policies or negotiating is really part of our focus. So if, you know, really thinking about administrative burden for our folks and helping our diplomats respond faster and smarter, we have developed a enterprise chatbot called State Chat, which is in our secure environment. And that's become really important because it allows people to use not just unclassified information, but sensitive information, and really has opened up the ability to leverage all of that information that is produced by the State Department. So doing developing policy and then stress testing those policies with our chatbot, summarizing and translating information, you know, 1,000 page documents has really become important in leveraging AI and reducing burden for our folks.
0: Yeah, I'm really interested to hear more about that, and especially, you know, I guess if I could just ask you a quick follow-up question, how have employees kind of responded to having that available? What's been their reaction to that?
1: Very positively. I say that with the caveat of we've worked really hard to help our employees understand the use of generative AI. You know, AI is not a technology problem. It's a confidence, you know, it's a people problem. It's a confidence problem. So we've spent a ton of time training our folks, really finding where they can leverage AI in their daily workflows. And if they see how it can help them and they see time savings, then they want to use it and they're excited about it.
0: Great. And I want to turn to one of our virtual guests next, Jennifer. Do you want to hop in here and just talk about, you know, again, 6 months or so, what have you been seeing recently with how AI is being used across agencies?
3: Well, thank you for the question. And thinking about what Amy just said about AI not being a technology problem, it is an operational leadership problem. It's a mission problem. That is really what we're seeing and hearing across the government. So if you think about my seat being at the Government Accountability Office, not only do I work internally to support the agency's critical needs, I do the work across the federal government. So I understand a little bit more about what it is we're seeing and how it is we're doing the work. And we're seeing that AI is increasingly becoming a tool and a service that helps us to provide a little bit more efficiency and reduce some of those manual administrative efforts that Amy even discussed so that we can enhance our customer and our employee experiences. Most agencies are starting off with a low risk case. And this is really a practical way of utilizing your use cases and understanding how they fit in your environment, and then bringing in the humans that were going to help you to really keep that AI tool effectively working for you and your organization. Similar to what State Department is doing, I've seen it at HHS as well, where they are using AI chatbots to really help support some of their help desk and some of their security related inquiries. We're seeing OPM use AI to support their USA jobs and to improve job matching for potential candidates. We're seeing that the VA, of course, is exploring medical imaging using AI, and the Department of Labor is using it to automate some of their personally identifiable redactions of their reviews. GSA is also starting to deploy some AI, really to assist, again, with some of those administrative efforts, drafting governance materials, summarizing a lot of the data, onboarding employees, and even looking at some of the policy retrieval options for their organization. So not a one-size-fits-all. It really has everything to do with what's critical to your agency's mission and business needs and how that can really enhance and improve some of the more efficient services that you're providing.
0: Thank you, Jennifer. And just a quick follow-up for you as well with that. So if you have agencies that are starting with these kind of low-risk use cases, are you tracking how agencies, you know, measure the success or how well things are going, where they need to pivot before they kind of scale up? Like, what does that process look like?
3: Exactly what you just said. It is so important to start with some of your low-risk use cases to really understand what's feasible for your environment. What is going to be feasible for an HHS or Department of Energy can be very different for an NRC or a Small Business Administration, because the organizations are just smaller in size, more refined in their business structures of sorts. Amy gave the example of the State Department. The State Department is decentralized all over the world. So what it is they're going to be using and targeting AI for their special use cases is going to be very different for the agencies that have more of a narrow U.S. soil-based focus. And when you're starting small and then eventually scaling, you are limiting some of the bottlenecks, some of the confusion, some of the heightened sensitivities that you have when you're bringing AI into the conversation. It is something that is here, and it's here for us to stay and embrace and really upskill in that in all the capacity areas. However, there's still some resistance and apprehensiveness to adopting AI. So when you're even planning the budgets, a lot of us are reduced in funds and even personnel. So when you start a little bit smaller, you're able to then see how it's going to really help you to push forward with your evolution of tech and increase some of your efficiencies without you starting so big and identifying some key failures.
0: Great. Thank you for that, Jennifer. And I definitely want to get back eventually to talk about the resistance and how you kind of overcome that and talk about that in a little more detail. But let's get our other guests in here as well. So Matthias, I'll turn to you next. Can you tell me a little bit more about what's been going on at the Naval Postgraduate School with AI? What are you guys working on over there?
4: That is a very big question. And maybe starting with the 6 months that you had asked for, I want to point out that department-wide, Department of War-wide, we're really rolling out these generative AI capabilities at a broad scale. And one of the most exciting things for me to see is the speed with which this is happening, because there's lots of new technologies, AI being currently a technology, but there's nuances, there's different flavors of that. One of the critical things is adopting new technologies, whatever they may be, at speed and agility. And we're really seeing how the department is improving in this capability. By the way, I have to point out that I'm speaking from my personal expertise and experience only here. Any views that I'm expressing, they're my own and don't necessarily reflect the official position of the Naval Postgraduate School, the United States Navy, or the Department of War. So I had to get this out of the way. But I think everybody will agree that things are happening faster this day and age. Even for a researcher in this area, it's hard for me to keep up with all of the news that are coming out, all of the technological advances. So it's a very exciting time. I've been working in artificial intelligence for 20 years, and I have not seen it progress with this speed. To that note also, we've been trying to track what AI innovations were happening in the Navy-wide since before actually that big ChatGPT moment in November 2022. And we were successful at first, but now there are just too many efforts to even count. So we see initiatives across the entire organizations. We see it vertically up and down from admirals to enlisted sailors asking for AI capabilities and showing us, look, this is what I've done. This is what we've implemented. So it's exciting to see this. What the Naval Postgraduate School is doing is not only leading on the education side in AI, generative AI. We've been doing that for a long time. But our students and faculty also perform research and experimentation. They prototype even some developments for operational purposes that ultimately get deployed. So, for example, we've had these generative AI systems at the Naval Postgraduate School, for many years, even before ChatGPT, and we've been putting them to use for multiple purposes, for example, for automatically analyzing personnel records now. So this is an exciting thing that is often a fairly mundane task, and we can start automating these. That is actually really important because often certain analyses don't get performed due to a shortage in manpower. And now we can do this more across the board, address more equitably everybody in the workforce. And that is where I think some of the greatest advances and greatest opportunities are for AI.
0: And Matthew, turning to you now as well, just based on some of the insights, the examples that have been shared so far, what's your reaction? Does that, track with what you've been seeing as well?
5: Absolutely. So I'm a big fan of Chevy Chase. He's one of my favorite actors, and one of my favorite movies of his is called Seems Like Old Times. The reason I bring that up is what we're seeing in AI is exactly what happened with enterprise software when it got into the government in a big way in the cloud revolution about 15 years ago, right? And you've heard all three of the co-panelists here talk about there are employees doing all sorts of interesting things, and they are driving the appetite in AI, right? It's obviously comes in shades of gray, right? Obviously, Matthias talked about how Secretary Hegseth is really pushing, the Department of War to adopt this at an enterprise scale. But at the end of the day, employees want to get their jobs done as effectively and as efficiently as they can, right? In the same way that enterprise software helped folks do that in the early 2010s, AI is doing that on an unprecedented scale now. What does that mean, right? As Jennifer and her colleagues know, and I worked very well with her and a lot of them both in my time at OMB and then when I was in the Senate, there's that enterprise software boom led to tremendous amounts of shadow IT throughout government, right? You had all sorts of employees getting access or using all sorts of software, whether or not it had been approved or accredited, in some cases even purchased by the agency. They're doing it on their own because they're trying to get the job done. That's the same thing we're starting to see in AI because it is taking this very bottom-up approach. Agencies are coming to folks like Workday and saying, you are the authoritative system of record for our humans, right? You manage HR for all of us. We need to also know how we're managing all of this digital work and the digital workforce that's doing it for us, right? So in the same way, when you have employees, younger employees, or GS7s or GS9s, they need access to the right data, the right information, the right training, the right information and feedback from senior level leaders to know if they're doing a good job. That's the same thing that's happening with AI. And I think Jennifer spoke about that very well, right? The AI is only going to do as much as it is told to do, as it's given access to the right data, as it's trained to make sure performance is measured. So what we are seeing as we continue to engage with customers is, as you've heard from the other three panelists, there's a thirst to use these capabilities to drive mission outcomes, right? Whether it's chatbots, whether it's capabilities, Matthias basically just brought this up around personnel records. Workday just launched its own PAR agent a couple of weeks ago at our Workday Federal Forum because we want to take that administrative burden off of HR leaders so we can process personnel actions and give employees and give managers more validity and more chain of custody in everything that they've done in their career. And we want to allow those same employees to focus more strategically on delivering mission, right? Whether it's HHS, you know, approving vaccines or at the State Department, getting all those cables written and transmitted to the bureaus and embassies around the world that, that need to happen. So it's very exciting, but the big pivot is IT leaders, HR leaders, CFOs, deputy secretaries are coming to folks like us and saying, we love this, but we need to get our arms around it. Can you help us do that in a way that continues to allow us to focus on mission, but allows us to reduce risk and increase confidence with the workforce that we have and this new digital workforce that is working side by side with them?
0: Absolutely. Thank you, Matthew. And, you know, I think there's a lot more to dive into here, but we're already at the time for our first break. So I'm just going to, you know, we'll come back to a lot more of this, but just for now, my guests today are Amy Ritualo, Acting Chief Data and AI Officer for the Department of State, Jennifer Franks, Director of Information Technology and Cybersecurity at the Government Accountability Office, Matthias Kolsch, an Associate Professor of Computer Science at the Naval Postgraduate School, and Matthew Cornelius, the Managing Director for Industry Strategy at Workday Government. 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
0: Welcome back to our discussion on accelerating mission success with strategic AI adoption, brought to you by Workday Government on Federal News Network. Today we have with us Amy Ritualo, the Acting Chief Data and AI Officer for Department of State, Jennifer Franks, Director of the Information Technology and Cybersecurity Team at GAO, and Matthias Kolsch, an Associate Professor of Computer Science at the Naval Postgraduate School, and Matthew Cornelius, the Managing Director for Industry Strategy

0: users and making sure that the implementation or advancement of AI is going to be effective?
1: It's a really big question, and we think about it in multiple ways. So people want to hear from their leaders that they can use this technology. So they want their leaders to say, yes, you should use it. We expect you to use it. Before you submit that paper to me, run it through state chat for editing. They also want to hear how their leaders are using the technology. For a leader to say, hey, I just read this 45-page paper. I'm sending you an AI summary built by state chat for you all to take a look at. Those kinds of little nuggets that leaders can share with their employees are really important. And we've heard that from across our enterprise. They also want permission for training. They want their leaders to allocate time and set aside time and create an expectation for training in AI. And what we found is that training is not just a one-day thing. You can't train someone in one-day course or three-day course. It's about giving them some basics and foundations and then really helping them use the technology and finding ways that they can use the technology in their everyday work. So we do spend a lot of time thinking about different varieties of training. People have different ways of learning, and we're trying to accommodate that. We have our National Foreign Affairs Training Institute, which does more formal training. They have an emerging technology course for senior leaders. I was just at the National Foreign Affairs Training Center last week with a class of new with deputy chiefs of mission who are going to new posts, and we did a section on AI in that training course. We also have, generative AI 101 courses. But I would say the most effective training is really some of the informal training that we're doing. So our state chat colleagues, they put on office hours where anyone, and they're great. They do it at 4 o'clock in the morning, and they do them at midnight to cover the globe, as Jennifer said. And it's really the place where they can come and hear how their peers are using this technology. So we always pick a couple of people to showcase how they're using the technology, and they get to ask questions. It's an open space for getting advice, for sharing information. We do those office hours. We do one-on-ones. We have a community of practice of over 8,000 people who voluntarily, join the community of practice. There's a wide variety of people, from technologists to management officers who are trying to figure out ways in which they can be more efficient in their work. And then the last thing I'll say is that thinking about retention and upskilling is really a partnership with our HR folks. And that's an effort that we need to continue to have and think about strategies for. One of the things we've really taken advantage of GSA's U.S. Digital Core Fellowship program, where we have gotten some really top talent in the technology area. Honestly, we couldn't do what we've accomplished so far with some of that talent. And then we're also starting to engage with OPM on the Tech Force program. And we're actually really excited about bringing additional Tech Force expertise into the State Department. So it's really a broad area that requires a lot of different strategies for retention and upskilling.
0: And just quickly to follow up there, do you ever find any, hesitation or maybe resistance from employees to adopt some of the AI literacy or skills or training? And how do you address someone who maybe is resistant, or maybe is just unsure or hesitant about how to go forward with it?
1: Yes, certainly, for sure. And a couple of the things that we do is we know that at many posts across the globe, there are champions. We call them AI champions at different posts. And they've really been taking on the role of bringing people together.

0: post to showcase and share information on how they're using AI. So that sort of peer-to-peer network of I'm a management officer and let me show another management officer or financial management officer how they're using AI, super important. We've even had people go up to people's desks and turn on the technology. Like, just here, let me log you into State Chat and show you what it can do. And we've seen some people who have used it for the first time printed out the response from it and hang it on their bulletin board because they're so excited about it once they learn it. So it does take some effort to help them, you know, see how the technology can work. But I think that's the important part is really showing people in their day-to-day work how they can use it.
1: Great. Matthias, I want to turn to you next. Can you talk about, you know, how this kind of works at the Naval Postgraduate School in terms of, you know, trying to train employees, trying to encourage employees to adopt AI?
2: Yeah, thank you for the question, Drew. And I have to actually repeat a lot of what Amy said already. It is so important to educate. This is not just something that we can only educate our graduate students in. This needs to be a cross-cultural capability, AI. It's not really only an engineering technology. So we actually educated a lot of the senior executives in the department. We also educated about 400 generals and admirals that came to NPS for short courses in this capability. And together with a number of the great faculty members here at the Naval Postgraduate School, we were able to show them what AI is. And let me tell you, it's really exciting if you get these very skeptical senior folks that have so much more experience with technology and everything in real world applications come at the beginning of the course, be very skeptical. Tell me why I need this, right? This newfangled thing, I'm perfectly fine not using that. And then we show them applications. We show them what you can do faster with these tools. And we also show them the risks of not using these tools. And there's this moment when they, as you said, proudly say, I tried it out last night between the course. And look what it did. They read me out some of the statements they got from it. And suddenly you see a light bulb really go on and they have ideas for what they can do with it. So I truly believe in this vertical education across the board. In the computer science department, we're very excited to have an AI-focused fast-track master's degree in computer in AI start in just a little bit over a month. So we're definitely doing our part, but really across the entire school, you see AI woven into every curriculum. Many of our students' master theses now touch on use AI. So this is definitely a technology that has been widely recognized as important. And the last thing I want to say is if you want to bring it into your organization, start by listening, start by inquiring, asking your employees. Most likely, you have people on staff already that are very good at using it. They might not have felt empowered or allowed to use this at the workplace. Hold brainstorming sessions, how it can be brought to their workflows, to their day-to-day tasks. And you'll then, as Amy said, see that there's great potential if you just allow this to happen, if you make it part of your company's, of your organization's culture.
1: Jennifer, I see you nodding your head over there. Can you tell me from your, you know, position and where you're seated at GAO, are you seeing similar trends at other agencies? You know, how do you kind of encourage employees to adopt AI and where have there been successes in that?
3: Yeah, I agree. I was shaking my head because I agree with everything he was saying. And seeing it real time is sometimes very surreal because, you know, it's technology, and technology continues to emerge daily. And oftentimes it's met with resistance and apprehension because it's new. And that education piece is so important for all levels of your organizations, because AI implementation and the understanding of the what is and the how can't just solely sit with us in the technical environment. We have to change the agency's workflows and our skill expectations and even the operating models, which then gets into the leadership responsibilities as well as the employee responsibilities. And we are seeing, starting with GAL, since you asked me, we are bridging the technology leaders and all of the stakeholders across each mission team. GAL has 15 mission teams where those stakeholders are involved in all types of research and evaluative assessments across the federal government, not just in IT, not just in finance, but all types of areas that really impact how we do business across the states. And we're having to bring in our human capital leaders to, look at how we are addressing some of these questions, comments, and concerns around the workforce planning initiatives and training and the upskilling. How are we evolving roles? You know, Tia's pointed out there are staff who are in current positions that are very excited with what it is they've been doing, but they could also be equally excited to upskill and learn more of this AI tool and technology and to really help us to take that evolution step to where we need to go. Really looking at how we are recognizing the importance of that building enterprise-wide AI literacy is so important. We've done it in various other areas with the emerging tech over the last few years, but now we're seeing it closely because, again, how we're rolling out AI tools and technology are so important for our organizations to really help us to align our mission strategies and our workforce strategies and then bridge that technology together to give us the best position to scale AI pretty much responsibly across our environment. So the conversation with employees really is not should you use AI, right? It's how we are responsibly preparing employees to use it effectively. And that workforce component is something that is helping us to really break down to understand the what is, the why now, how do I use it, how are we adopting it, you know, just answering all those unanswered questions that we typically don't have a lot of transparency around. Oftentimes we roll out new something for our organizations and we just say, here, this is the new thing. We have to embrace it, but really bringing them a part of the practice, making this a community of practice, so to speak, in a really peer-to-peer learning environment. I like the example that Amy used, really helping to drive home that continued learning environment for an agency, because it is critical for folks to understand what it is I'm doing, why I'm doing it right now, but how this will continue to evolve. The tech is not going to stay where it is at face value today. It'll continue to evolve. But what does that mean for me and my role for the mission? And how can I help us to take this continually forward? And that is where we're seeing the excitement around AI literacy, because people like new, people like learning and growing and figuring out ways to help increase their operational capacity for their environment.
1: Yeah, I love that. And Matthew, bringing you into the conversation here too, and just bringing it back to this idea of where the manager's role is, whether it's the IT side of things, the HR side of things, can you share a little bit about your perspective on, you know, what does that look like when it's done well?
4: So two things. I want to come back on a couple of comments I heard previously, but you know, when it comes back to sort of talent, this is going to hit on the management piece. Managers, as recently as sort of 2 and 3 years ago, when they thought about building AI capacity in their agencies, a lot of them were saying, well, I'm going to go out with a position description for an AI analyst, and I'm going to hire 5 or 10 or 15 people, and like, that's my AI people, right? So any AI question is going to go to those folks. Fast forward, you know, 12, 24 months, every position description that's being classified right now and rolled out has some component of AI literacy, AI capability, AI capacity, right? And that's whether it's Matthias's folks that are 4-star generals that are getting promoted, who are having expectations at the Pentagon that they do this, or diplomats that are using it to translate into all sorts of different languages, or I'm sure in Jennifer's context, AI's expediting the amount of, you know, audits and oversight that GAO can do, and those billions of dollars they enjoy talking about they can save taxpayers. But so I think the panelists covered that. The more interesting piece when we think about it from the management perspective is every strategic plan, every workforce plan that an agency CHICO or CFO or CIO has that we talk to, they rip them up when they're in front of us. They're like, I thought 5 years ago, like, this is what things are going to look like. And I just had to do another 5-year plan for what this is going to, for what my office is going to be, or what our agency is going to be, or what these programs or components or bureaus are going to be. But when you think about workforce planning, it used to be, do I have enough humans with the right level of skills to help me achieve my objectives? And the answer is yes, that's great. If the answer is no, well, then how do I go hire another army of contractors who are going to come help us do that, right? That's a totally different paradigm now. Now these agency leaders are saying, do I have the right workforce, right? Which is what they should be looking at. Do they have the right skills? Some do, some don't, right? Lots of agencies have been through upheaval over the past 18 months. Well, instead of saying, do I need to go hire another massive army of contractors to fill in these gaps? It's, how can I leverage artificial intelligence? How can I leverage other emerging technologies to bridge that gap, right? How can I go find the skills, whether it's in another human that's going to be sitting in the cubicle next to me, or if it's in an artificial intelligence, if it's agentic AI that's going to be on a browser or on a server right next to me to help do that, right? So the whole concept around workforce planning and skills and achieving mission outcomes is all coming back to, how do we have the right skills, regardless of whether it's human labor or digital labor, that's supporting, you know, our secretary, our administration? How are we driving the mission forward faster? And we're getting out of these old paradigms of very static planning around just people that you can see just doing things that you tell them to do. And I think that's bringing much more thoughtful and interesting conversations between those C-suite leaders who all have to work together to make sure their agencies are functioning effectively.
1: Absolutely. And it seems like it's happening, you know, all these things are kind of converging at once, where you have the increase of AI, you have some workforce upheaval going on, and just kind of bridging that gap. I think that's really fascinating. So thank you. But we are at time for another break now. So my guests today are Amy Ritualo, Acting Chief Data and AI Officer for the Department of State, Jennifer Franks, Director of the Information Technology and Cybersecurity Team at GAO, Matthias Kolsch, an Associate Professor of Computer Science at the Naval Postgraduate School, and Matthew Cornelius, the Managing Director for Industry Strategy at Workday Government. 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
1: 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I'm Drew Friedman, and we're back for our final section of the panel today. And I want to kind of go to, you know, we've talked a lot about where AI is right now with both employees, with some, you know, use cases that are going on at agencies. So I want to look kind of ahead at where AI is going next at each of your positions right now. So Matthias, I'll start with you, because you touched on this a little bit in the last segment. Can you talk about, you know, there's a lot of interest in AI right now, right? But how is that going to be practical or scalable? How do you kind of start something to be able to build AI effectively into your workflows?
2: Yeah, thank you, Drew. That's a very good question, and we've been hearing that a lot. Where do I start? What is the right project to start with? Do I just educate everybody? Do I just let everybody use generative AI, all the tools, right away? And what we've been seeing across the department here is that the projects that succeed are the ones that have all of the aspects aligned. They have the right personnel, they have the right amount of data available, and they have a very interesting value add at the end, and really interesting outcome, something that is not just of engineering interest, but that has business value. So aligning all these aspects in a project that is not too large, that doesn't take 2 years to implement, and that's not too short, it's doable over a weekend, but it's somewhere in the middle, has stakeholders aligned with the people actually on the hook for doing the work, those are the ones that we've seen succeed. So look for what are, for example, decisions that you might want to make with data, with the aid of data, to make better decisions, decisions that the staff can feel good about making because they now have data to back them up. So start with what are the desired outcomes, but then also don't anticipate that you'll be able to magically come up with information, data that the AI would need to help you with these decisions. And then pilots are great, but plan a path from this pilot project to adoption at scale. Is this really feasible? And at least early on, we've seen a lot of hesitancy to trust the AI. So build this in the pilot. How can you trust, well, the AI? And one of the big lessons for me through the years has been, you don't, you shouldn't. But ultimately, you want to trust the solution. You want to trust what is the final product. So build into what you develop that filling the gap between what the technology tells you and what the workflow needs to really have in sort of in terms of reliability, in terms of explainability. And we're seeing this a lot more now that folks recognize the AI is not going to be perfect, but they still need a perfect product or solution at the end. So the human will have to work with the AI. The human is in the loop. The human is working with the AI as a human-machine teaming effort. So if you can focus on these kinds of projects, you're more likely to see success.
1: Yeah, thank you, Matthias. And I love what you said about this idea of trust and probably transparency, too, and just how it's being used. Just being careful with how how it's being implemented. So Jennifer, I want to go to you here and just tell me, what was your reaction to hearing Matthias's perspective here, and how do you think that agencies can be successful with AI implementation while also maintaining trust?
3: I appreciated his comments, and I think he is definitely spot on. One of the other things I want to emphasize here is AI adoption. For it to be successful, we do need to measure our metrics here, but it's not, again, measured by the tools that we have in place that we can deploy. It's measured by improving the mission outcomes. So really, like he was saying, tapping into our employees to really ask them, so that they can trust and have some transparency around where it is we're trying to go and the forward-looking projection of how this technology will eventually help us. But asking the hard questions, what inefficiency are we trying to solve? What operational gaps are we addressing with this use case? And then what measurable improvement are we expecting? Lately at the table, one of the questions we start with is, what does success look like to you with this environment? And really asking that question up front and then scaling all of your short and long-term goals to get to that successful metric helps us to really look at how we will provide some more of those efficiencies where we're reducing the processing times or improving customer service response. We talked about administrative burdens or the backlog and kind of reducing some of that. For me in cybersecurity, enhancing some of our responsiveness and our threat modeling and threat intelligence. And then even looking at some of the workforce productivity gains, like we're really going to be able to strengthen our environments in this pathway. And from our external seat, what we're seeing is that agencies really do need an ongoing monitoring and reassessment methodology, because there are going to be risks. There's going to be transparency blockages where we do need to bring some awareness to things and highlight the operational limitations. And, as the regulations continue to evolve, we also have to evolve with our mindset, with our governance, with our accountability metrics, so that we are tuning into what's essential and the lifecycle approach of how we plan to really further engage AI in our environments.
1: Amy, I would love to turn to you next here. Is what Matthias and Jennifer shared, is that resonating with you? And can you talk about how and where AI is going for the State Department in the future?
0: Yeah, sure. Really appreciate the points about trust and transparency and how do you move from pilot to scale. That's something that we think about quite a lot. We, you know, when we started State Chat, we started with an alpha set of users of 150 people. Those were all really specialists in technology. We went to about 8,000 people in beta, and then we launched to the enterprise, and today we have over 60,000 people who have used it, covering 97% of our posts. The piece about trust is really important, and I think Matthias had mentioned this, in that our State Chat was really built by users. So we engaged with users all the time. What is working well? What's not working well? We, on multiple occasions in the development process, we still consider it to be in development. In multiple occasions during the development process, we asked users to feature rank what they wanted to see next. We sent them a list of, you know, 20 features and said, what's the most important things for you? And they saw it being built, and they were engaged in having it built. And that that developed quite a bit of trust in how we do this technology. That's really important for us as we think about what the next steps are at the State Department. And what some of those next steps are is in autonomous agents. So how do we now think about where we can automate certain tasks, where we can use AI to make... to do things on behalf of employees. That really requires trust. It requires transparency. It requires a lot of openness, where we're going to start that work. And along the lines of what Jennifer and Matthias said, is in those like lower risk use cases. We're going to continue down that road, and I think it's really exciting that we have this base of knowledge among employees, understanding of AI, and trust in how we build. Just the sort of last point that I'll make is along what Matthias was mentioning is, we within State Chat, we have a capability for people to build custom GPTs, so they can build their own essentially chatbots based on their own information that they upload. That's been really important to our embassies and missions across the globe, because as Jennifer mentioned early on, you know, how we operate how we operate across the globe, every mission is operated based on its environment, based on the context in which they are operating. And so they do things while they're following a sort of 30,000-page foreign affairs manual, which they also can interact with in State Chat, they're also implementing based on their external environment. We have right now 6,000 custom GPTs that people have built. And so one of the things we've really been thinking about is, how do we identify those use cases that really should be scaled to the enterprise? Because every mission across the globe could use that particular feature, that type of technology. And so we've been thinking about really identifying enterprise tools that have been built by individual offices, posts, missions, people, and thinking about how they can scale to the department. And if, as Jennifer mentioned, there is and understanding the impact, understanding the relevance of the technology to people across the globe, that measurement piece is really important for deciding whether we scale it to the enterprise.
1: One other trend I'm noticing in what you're saying here, too, is that it's you're giving a lot of leeway or flexibility to the employees themselves, like you mentioned, asking them what they're thinking about, how things are working, and the customization that you mentioned. Have you found that, you know, giving employees a little bit more say in how AI is used and how that's impacting their jobs, do you find that there's a better reaction to that in the way that you're implementing it?
0: Absolutely. They're really invested in how the department uses AI. They understand better how... they understand better than we ever can, like the technology ever can, in what is helpful and what's going to move the needle for them in their work, in their daily work. We have a tool called North Star, which is a media monitoring tool which downloads millions of articles a day. It used to take posts anywhere from 3 to 5 hours summarizing media articles in their mission. And now they can use Northstar, which cuts it down to 30 minutes. They're the ones who told us that we want these kinds of tools because we want to create more efficiencies in our daily work. And so really listening to, it was a huge learning from us in the technology space is when we build with our users and employees. Because, yeah, it you build something they want, and then they learn along the way with you.
1: Matthew, I'll give you the final word here. So what do you think about this idea of, you know, where is AI going next, but also keeping in mind all the responsibilities and limitations, making sure that it's, just made something that can be effective and something that can be truly part of an agency's workflow.
4: Well, if I was just going to have one final word, it would be trust. And I think everybody else brought that up, but it's so true. I mean, you can't get to scale for any of the stuff that these great panelists have talked about. You can't get to scale unless you have trust. And I mean, trust from the data that you're giving access to, not just to your employees as well as to AI to do. You've got to have trust in those people that are implementing it, that they'll be creative within the bounds that's appropriate for risk or, you know, cybersecurity, whatever it may be. And so making sure that agencies, not just in these pilot phases, but are looking comprehensively of how do we get our data into a single source of truth to make sure that it's reliable. Because all these examples that you've heard, right, it doesn't matter how creative the employees are being or what challenges they're trying to use AI to solve. If you don't have the right data and AI is not being trained on it and the AI is not getting the right feedback from the person that's training it, it's all just going to go sideways, right? I'll leave this. I do have one sort of final word on kind of the future and where this is going. Besides working at Workday Government, I'm also an adjunct professor at the LBJ School at the University of Texas. And we hear a lot, and Amy and I were actually talking about this prior. We hear a lot about entry-level employees, right? Whether it's in public sector or in commercial sector, being very worried that AI is going to take over their jobs. I think the opposite is actually true, and I'm not really into prediction to business, but I'm going to make one here. One of the things I see from a lot of lower levels of GS7s, GS9s, GS11 employees across lots of agencies that we interact with, it used to be that if you were in that position, and I was in that position at one time, right, you have a boss who tells you, go do this in this time frame, bring me this answer, write me this piece, and sometimes you get good feedback on it and sometimes you don't, right? But all of those younger employees, rather than just being told to do, they're now getting management experience at that level by working with AI, by working with all these capabilities and learning in real time, what is good feedback? Am I prompting the AI appropriately? Am I getting what I thought I was going to get out of this? If not, why? So I think a lot of these younger employees, especially those that want to be in public service and want to support the mission, they're going to be able to accelerate their growth potential faster, not just because technology is doing it, but because the interaction with the technology is going to give them those soft skills that are going to make them the GS15s and the SCSs and in Matthias' cases, those 3 and 4 stars in the future that are going to help, you know, lead the country going forward. So to wrap it all up, like, that's what trust is, right? Mm-hmm. And you're learning at all different levels. And I think the way you've heard everyone today talk about how employees are interacting with that leads to the fact that we're going to have a much smarter, a much more efficient, a much more effective, and a much more thoughtful government going forward.
1: Absolutely. Well, I think that's a great place to end, but it's been great hearing from all of you and all these different perspectives. So thank you so much. And for one final time, I'd like to thank today's guests. Amy Rotolo is the Acting Chief Data and AI Officer at the Department of State. Jennifer Franks is Director of the Information Technology and Cybersecurity Team at the Government Accountability Office. Matthias Kolsch is an associate professor of computer science at the Naval Postgraduate School, and Matthew Cornelius, the managing director for industry strategy at Workday Government. I'm Drew Friedman, and you're listening to Federal News Network. For more on this discussion, visit federalnewsnetwork.com and search Workday Government.
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11: From ABC News, I'm Michelle Franzen. In France, President Trump holding a press conference at the G7 summit with the U.S.-Iran proposed peace deal at the center. President Trump did not disclose full details of the memo of understanding set to be signed Friday. He addressed reports that the U.S. will invest money in Iran and unfreeze billions of Iranian funds.
12: We don't have to give them anything. But some people may want to invest. Like, what are you going to do? Say you can never, ever invest in a country? I mean, it's pretty tough. I don't mind being tough, but it's pretty crazy.
11: The president also says he's confident Iran won't be able to pursue its nuclear ambitions, but the latest U.S. intel has raised some doubts.
13: The U.S. and Iran are set to kickstart detailed nuclear negotiations on Friday, but officials say American intelligence agencies predict the Iranian regime will be unlikely to make the nuclear concessions the Trump administration expects to see. The president making it plain that military action is still on the table.
12: If I don't like it, if they don't behave, we'll go right back to dropping bombs right smack in the middle of their head.
13: Shannon Kingston, ABC News, the State Department.
11: After federal authorities disrupted an alleged drone attack at Sunday's UFC event at the White House, the Justice Department now saying it bolsters the case for a secured White House ballroom.
14: The overnight filing to the D.C. Circuit Appeals Court has the Justice Department arguing the plot to attack the UFC fight with drones and snipers is exactly the kind of threat the ballroom project would protect against. The Secret Service's deputy director has said despite the plot, the UFC event was never at risk. But the Justice Department says the plot underscores the need for a drone port and sniper nests on the roof of the ballroom. The appeals court is still weighing whether it will allow a lower court's order blocking construction to take effect. Stephen Portnoy, ABC News, Washington.
11: A wildfire emergency in Washington state. More than 2,000 homes threatened near Spokane and evacuations ordered, all due to the upriver fire that began Tuesday. 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
19: Hello and welcome to the show. I'm Federal News Network reporter Drew Friedman. After upheavals across the federal workforce and hundreds of thousands of public servants leaving their jobs, grassroots organizations have been rising to meet the moment. One of those organizations is Feds Forward, a group that's been building tech-enabled tools to help civil servants navigate career change. For more, I caught up with one of the co-founders of Feds Forward, Karen Lee.
20: So what we started seeing in January was the beginning of what we saw unfold through last year, which was kind of a federal workforce departure crisis, right? And that's what everyone started talking about. Feds losing their jobs, people in transition. Factually, that is absolutely true. But the framing, I'd like to push back a little bit on it because it's not the crisis framing is very accurate because of this point in time. In fact, what we are seeing now is just an acute version of an evergreen problem where feds leave government every year. about 150,000 of them every year separate from government, not retire. And every single time people leave the federal service, the question is, what am I good for and what do I do? And what's happening right now is just an amplification of a foundational problem, which is a lack of an infrastructure that enables people to not only translate what they've done in a very unique sector and industry and identify what they could do after that also carries the mission, but also on the other side of the ledger, enable employers to legibly see what people from a completely different sector, how they could nestle into their organization, their industry. We have two groups of people who so desperately want to find each other, but they don't have the language, they don't have the understanding contextually, and they don't have a clarity of what they want to be able to find each other. It's a recognition that on each side of the ledger, there needs to be a translation, a curation, and a very informed matching to bring people together.
1: When you started Feds Forward, what was your understanding of the problem? Was it something where you knew it was this way, or did that become apparent to you over time as you were getting more involved in this?
20: So we knew when we started Feds Forward that on the Fed side of the house, that there was foundationally a translation problem. I'd gone through it. So many of my friends and colleagues have gone through it. You will not meet a Fed who will be easily able to say, here are all the things that I've done, and here's what I could do outside of government. And so we knew the basic requirement was translation, being able to take what we've done in government and be able to align it to the same kinds of functions, activities outside of government, just called something different. What we have also come to realize systematically is that that translation has to have layered on top of it an understanding of what the receiving organization does and how they do it. We can get feds to a place where they can do all of those things and know what they want to target on the outside. But if employers on the other side of the ledger don't recognize that feds would make any sense, those applicants will never get through the door. And this is where what we've learned is that there needs to be a translation on the employer side of the house as well. What we've learned through this Feds Forward work over this first year is not that we need to create something new in terms of the approach, but instead blend together all the approaches that have existed and never been finally appointed with the talent in mind of those from the federal sector.
1: In your experience approaching this from that angle, have you found a difference in the success rate of connecting former federal employees with these opportunities? I mean, what's been the outcome of this kind of approach to the problem?
20: Yeah, and I would define, Drew, success from a couple different lenses. Success one is, did they get a job? Success two of, did the person, the job seeker, feel satisfied this job was the right job for them? Success three is, the employer happy that they got that candidate? And the answer is yes, and I'll tell you why. Those who are currently looking for a transition, many of us, when we leave the federal government, wonder if there's a job that could ever be as good as what we just had. Because candidly, working in the federal government is an extraordinary experience and unmatched in what we get to do, the scale of what we do, and the impact. And so there's always this nagging question, is there anything that could be as good? And what we found is that through this approach, what this next job could be is, might not be higher paying. It might not be objectively of the same status as working in the secretary's office or in the White House complex, but could be equally, if not more so, fulfilling in a different dimension that enables us as public servants to see how we can serve and make an impact just in a different way. And so what we want to change the game in Feds Forward is bring together two deeply mission-driven people, one who's seeking a next role and one who's trying to fill one, and have them realize that the uniqueness of what they want is not unreasonable to find. It's just that no one has bothered to unearth it and use technology to enable the match.
1: Have you found that on top of trying to, you know, accomplish this idea of, you know, transitioning skills or translating skills really between public service and other employers outside of government, is there a need for mental health resources or other kind of like full picture aspects of supporting employees? I mean, you make a good point that if you're leaving public service in some of these really big, really impactful mission-driven agencies to move to something, like you said, that's maybe on a smaller scale, have you found that there's a need to support employees and help them, you know, figure out how to just kind of mentally or emotionally tackle that?
20: There is absolutely a mental health and cognitive area of work that we all need to grapple with. But really, it is an evolution of identity. For some people, the belief is, gosh, I'm no longer a public servant because I'm not working in government. And that's been taken. And that is a very valid and reasonable conclusion to draw. With, I think, some support in our community, what we want to create from a Feds Forward perspective is a different way to think of your identity. That instead, your public service identity can never be taken. No employer could ever take the depth of what that means to you, but instead you carry it forward. And the employment, the job, the volunteer activity, whatever it is simply a manifestation of that identity. And the reason why this is so important is one of the other kind of outcomes of Feds Forward is we deeply believe that this talent and this public service orientation must carry to every single sector. If we have decided the federal government has a monopoly on public servants, our country will never be what we know its potential is to be. But if instead we adopt the mindset that a workforce that's dedicated to serving the public good has motion and can circulate across the sectors and bring that public good, regardless of whether they sit in a government, a nonprofit, a gigantic company or otherwise, then we can breed this innovation to solve our national and international problems in a way that 100x's kind of our capacity, because we're no longer just hoping for one sector to do it. It is the combination of all.
1: Pivoting a little bit to, you know, Feds Forward and the sort of resources that you guys offer specifically, can you talk about how your organization has grown over time and where do you see this going next?
20: So we started, and we still are, an all-volunteer group of people. And we started in the very beginning with a website and a PDF document. From there, we evolved and we knew that we needed to create some kind of technology stack because nobody wants to cut and paste from a PDF into an AI agent. And so in the fall of 2025, last year, we stood up the first version of our platform that effectively takes both somebody's resume and their kind of professional origin story that you can talk into your device or type in and translates that into skills, hard and soft, offers back to the individual some insights about their work style and frames up some career pathways if outside of government, by sector of what they're interested in. We also created at that point a resume translation tool and laid out steps that are part of a cross-sector career transition that would be important to follow. Where we are now is we need an infrastructure that enables not only the translation of skills and identification of career pathways, but a technology stack that will also do the other side of the ledger of doing that same thing for employers and then matching. The ultimate kind of where we want to get to is to enable the federal government or any other employer who wants to access and find highly skilled, sophisticated, driven for the public good, and so therefore loyal to the mission. If employers are looking for that talent, that we can find with precision options for those employers and for people who are looking to move to their next stage in their career, that they don't have to wonder and create their own system and approach that they should be able to focus on what they want to do and that will enable them to get there.
1: Well, Karen, thank you so much for your time today. I really appreciated hearing more about what you and Feds Forward are up to and just how you're looking at this this challenge in a different way. So thank you so much for your time.
20: No, I appreciate it, Drew. And for those who are interested, we're at fedsforward.org. We stand as a nonprofit and would love to hear from those who are looking for their next thing or from employers who feel like they can't find the talent they need. The hidden talent is right under their nose, those who've worked in the federal sector.
1: That's Karen Lee, a co-founder of Feds Forward. We're going to take a short break now, and when we return, we hear from another organization that's been fueling and feeding former public servants. 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I'm Drew Friedman.
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0: Here on Federal News Network, I'm Drew Friedman. As former public servants grapple with changes in their careers and their identities, organizations like WellFed have been stepping up. The group hosts events and offers resources and support to those going through major life transitions. I recently spoke with Rebecca Ferguson Andre, a co-founder of WellFed.
1: We were part of Valentine's Day Massacre back on February 14th, 2025, and we fell into this gap. First of all, it was devastating. And we fell into this gap where there really was nothing for us. Everyone was in such shock, right? Even though we had been anticipating it, there were rumors, there were news articles about what was coming and that probationary federal workers would be targeted first. It was still such a shock. But we recognized really quickly that we weren't alone, that there were other people going through the exact same experience. And we decided just after 2 days of being fired that we were going to pull together as many of those people as we could and provide sort of like a landing spot for us all to gather and begin sharing our experience in our roles for the federal government and even in private industry and in the nonprofit sector. Drew and I had each had experiences, you know, leading and training people and providing retreats. We facilitated retreats for our agency, the Administration for Children and Families. And so I think in response to devastation, we just kicked into high gear and began planning this event. We began charting this path based on our own experience of how challenging it was navigating an uncertain job market, updating our resumes, you know, navigating insurance. And that experience helped us chart this path forward that we wanted to share with other people who were in the same boat. Fast forward a year later, what started as a singular event for 20 people has grown into a community of more than 5,000 people, predominantly former federal workers, some current and many Fed adjacent folks.
0: Thinking back to the early days or months of WellFed and that first event that you mentioned, what was the response or the feeling from federal employees or former feds who started participating and connecting with you guys? You know, what was the feeling, the emotional response? What were some of those initial reactions?
1: I think when you're in free fall professionally and personally, when there's like this shock to your system or your life, this unexpected loss, it can feel very much like there's nothing, there's no solid ground beneath your feet. And I think what we began to provide for folks with this was this landing spot or a net to catch people. People began to feel safe and seen, supported in ways that other people around them couldn't quite understand, right? There was this lack of understanding around what was happening. And I think we provided that space and bringing in this incredible network of professionals to really lift people up and provide them with the information they simply were not getting from their agencies. They were trying to distill information from Reddit and from news stories. And so we began to provide people with information to help them stabilize and find their way forward. It was a space that was so warm and welcoming and meaningful that it just kept growing and growing, and our online presence grew, and we hosted more than 100 virtual sessions that were free for people to attend last year, focused on mental health and wellness, focused on how to navigate insurance, financial triage, and the kind of career services that feds really needed about translating the resume, right? How to apply and frame their professional experience for a completely different sector or industry.
0: I love that it's both a community effort, but then also offering these more tangible resources to federal employees, and you have sort of both aspects here. I'm wondering, you know, what have been some of the outcomes in offering the career resources, the mental health resources, and that sort of support? Have you been able to help these former employees find new jobs or maybe move forward from what was a difficult time for them?
1: Some of the impact that we have seen and heard from folks who have attended and been a part of our community is it is helping people find their way forward professionally, that there is a growing number of folks, closer to 30% now, of our members who have now landed new jobs. Some of them ended up returning to federal government, but more ended up in private industry or starting their own businesses, or they work in the nonprofit sector, or they've joined state, local, or county government. And they have credited, you know, their experience of, you know, obtaining a new job to our WellFed team and the support that we provided them with. We've also heard consistently from many folks that the mental health resources that we provide every Monday, either meditation or bringing in mental health practitioners and therapists to lead workshops and programming and providing consistent mental health support in a world where some folks have lost insurance, right, or if they've lost the ability to pay for therapy, this has been very much like a lighthouse for them.
0: From those who maybe have reached out, who you've worked with previously or currently, what are some of the common challenges that you hear from these former employees? You mentioned that about 30% have been able to find jobs, but I'm just wondering about the ones who maybe haven't had as much luck there. You know, what are some of the issues that they're currently facing?
1: We continue to hear consistently that the impact on folks is deeply human, right? It's beyond the financial realities. People are grappling with the loss of identity, mission, burnout, diminished confidence, and this sense of prolonged uncertainty about the future. In this region in particularly, that's, you know, where employment is so heavily tied to the federal government, entire communities are really feeling the ripple effects. We're hearing frustration from individuals whose expertise and leadership experience is really misunderstood or undervalued outside of the government. I think, too, there's this spectrum of where people fall in terms of hardship, right? For some people, their financial runway is longer than others. I think we're learning how many people are living paycheck to paycheck and are struggling deeply. Many have entered long-term unemployment, which means that they've been unemployed for more than a year. Where I think there are some real bright spots, it's communities like ours. There are other organizations that former federal workers or former Fed-adjacent contractors

0: I'm wondering through that and then your experience starting up WellFed and connecting and creating this community, what have been some of your takeaways? What have you learned from this experience?
1: I have learned that it doesn't take much to destroy something, right? It takes a long time to build up systems, to build credibility and trust. And it takes virtually no time at all to destroy something. I've also learned that, you know, a lot of systems in place that are designed typically to support workforce development, they're ill-equipped to manage the level of crisis that this region is now facing. I'm learning so much about collaboration. I'm learning so much about the good in so many people and so many organizations and companies that are truly who they say they are and are reaching out to support in so many different ways. Because, look, these are neighbors. These are friends and fellow parents, right, at school. These are folks that we want to keep in our communities. And their struggle is also our struggle.
0: And you've mentioned there's been a significant amount of growth with WellFed over the last year, and you have thousands of people that have reached out and become part of this community. I'm wondering, what are the next steps for WellFed? Where do you see this going from here?
1: What WellFed has evolved into is an organization that is ensuring that people are cared for, not just as workers, but as human beings who are navigating profound change. I see us growing into a force that's going to continue to lift other people up and help them chart a course through, you know, really treacherous waters. Experiencing the level of disruption personally was really emotionally significant for me. It's one thing to know a model and to teach and train. It's an entirely different thing to have to apply it to your own life. And at the same time, it clarified something for me, and I think for our entire WellFed team, that, you know, these sort of disruptions and transitions are not simply economic events, right? But rather they're deeply human events. And WellFed has grown directly from that. People weren't only searching for employment resources, but they're also searching for dignity and connection and a sense of hope in the midst of uncertainty.
0: Great. Well, Rebecca, it's so great to hear more about this community and this initiative that you have going on, and I'm excited to see where it goes next. But thank you so much for your time today. I appreciate it.
1: Thank you, Drew. Thanks for having me.
0: That's Rebecca Ferguson-Andre, co-founder of WellFed. And that's all we have for today's episode of Your Federal Life. Until next time, I'm Drew Friedman.
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0: My name is Luis Fonsi. A lot of people don't know enough about Alzheimer's and dementias. We've seen it in movies, we all know somebody, but there's a lot of information that people still don't know. I'm personally still learning so much about it. I would say to those people who have loved ones who are going through it, don't be afraid to ask questions. Don't be afraid to get help. Don't be afraid to put it out in the open, because it will be better for them and for their loved ones.
1: Con la certeza que respiro, te amaré.
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0: When's it going to slow down, Adam?
1: I feel like we talk about this every week. I'm not sure it's going to.
0: So never? You think I'm, like, naive?
1: Yeah, I don't want to burst your bubble. I mean, August is coming.
0: So it's the 4th of July, but it's the 250th birthday.
1: True. Oh, yeah. Preparations have been underway for quite some time.
0: Are you going to the fight Sunday?
1: No. No. No, I'm not. I'm not doing that.
0: I feel like
1: the World Cup's already busy.
0: Not going to D.C. for 8 weeks.
1: Yeah. I feel like if you're going, I hope it's fun. But I also feel like I've been here long enough that I don't need that heat.
0: So what else happened this week?
1: Well, speaking of good news, GAO had their nation's fiscal outlook report out, and it's not good.
0: Yeah.
1: Things are not going in the right direction. It's getting worse, in fact.
0: But that's not new, right?
1: No, it's not new. But I feel like if I was writing these reports and doing this analysis at GAO, I would just be like, maybe I won't write it this year. No one seems to be paying attention in Congress.
0: That's not the right answer.
1: No,
0: but they came out with that report the same week as the Social Security trustees.
1: Yeah.
0: Gave a good update?
1: I don't know about that.
0: No, they moved up the date by which they'll run out of money.
1: Slightly moved up, yes. And just to remind people, I don't want to be alarmist, but Social Security will continue to pay 75% of benefits even if this cliff is reached. It is not insolvent. It will not run out of money. It'll run out of the ability to pay full benefits from the Social Security fund. So I'm not saying this is not important, not a big deal, but I think the rhetoric sometimes gets lost. The details and the facts get lost in some of the rhetoric. Not here on the GovNavigator show, just elsewhere.
0: I know, but okay, so let's not get hysterical. But what if we told our employees that from here on out, we're good. We're just going to pay you 75% of what you're owed.
1: Can we do that? I mean, if it's good enough for the federal government, it's good enough. No,
0: but
1: kidding.
0: We could, but they wouldn't come to work.
1: No, that would be bad. You're making a good comparison. Yeah. No, it's not good news. The nation's fiscal health is maybe not on life support, but approaching it.
0: Yeah. Someone should do something about that.
1: Oh, if only there was a body of policymakers that could pass laws to lower spending and raise taxes.
0: So was there good news this week?
1: Let's clear out one more bad news, or maybe it's good news. I don't know. Depends on where you're at. Congress elected not to extend the FISA wiretapping provision. President Trump requested it be extended. It's already been temporarily extended a few times by Congress, but it has lapsed.
0: So they're not tapping the GovNavigator's records?
1: No. Hopefully we would not be included under that anyway, given the provisions that are in this particular section of law. But folks who are advocating to try to have it passed say that this inhibits the ability of the United States to prevent terrorist attacks. And those that said it shouldn't be extended said it's an infringement on civil liberties of U.S. citizens. Certainly the folks who are fighting to protect privacy and civil liberties rights are happy about this lapse. I think Congress will come back and revisit it, though. I don't think this is the end of it.
0: I don't think we can not have this extended for very long, because though some people might not like it, it was keeping Americans safer.
1: Yes, I agree with you on that as well. So let's get to the good news. The financial regulators released details about the Financial Data Transparency Act of 2022.
0: I mean, that's good news. I agree.
1: That is very good news.
0: Greater transparency, easier reporting, and the ability to analyze this data more quickly, more rigorously is at hand.
1: Yes. And in particular, our friends at the Data Foundation highlighted the details in this rule about the establishment of the legal entity identifier, the LEI. You know this, Robert, because this is almost one of the reasons why you and I met 20 years ago talking about the DUNS number.
0: So the people at DUNS are not going to be happy about
1: No, the folks at Dun Bradstreet are not happy.
0: My friends.
1: Yes, indeed. But this will really help to do those things that you said, particularly because it will help to clean up how we identify organizations, businesses within a wide swath of data sets around federal spending, regulatory data, et cetera. It's only been 4 years since the law passed, so I think we're making progress.
0: Speaking of progress, excited to talk to our guest.
1: At long last.
0: Adam, today we've got, back by popular demand, Larry Allen. Last time we talked to him, he hadn't assumed his role yet, but today he's about 15, 16 months in as associate administrator for GSA's Office of Government-Wide Policy. Larry, welcome back.
2: Thanks for having me back. It's great to be here with you all.
0: So I mean it when I say popular demand. You are a man in demand, and we really just want to hear how things are going. Give us some reflections on everything that's going on since you've held that position.
2: Well, Robert and Adam, the big things that have been going on, I think people who watch this space kind of know about the revolutionary FAR overhaul, where we're reviewing all of the acquisition rules and regulations. Probably the biggest thing that I'd like to let you all know is that we will have the first four chapters out for comment on proposed rules by the end of the month, hopefully within the next 2 weeks. We expect to have them out in the next 2 weeks. These will be some of the backbone things, as I call them, things like the definitions, like the actual contract clauses, some of the things that have to do with the things that practitioners in contracting often see but may not be seen by everybody else. But the bottom line is we want your comments on those. So please be looking out for those in the Federal Register, and please do comment. And what I tell people is not only are we seeking comment on the things we put in these rules, we want to understand what it is we missed as well. So if there are things that you see in these first four chapters that we didn't address in the chapters that we're looking at, we want you to tell us so we get it right. We haven't done a FAR overhaul ever.
1: I was literally going to ask you that, Larry, because you've worked in this space long before your current position at GSA. So this has kind of never been done, right?
2: No, it's never been done. The FAR came into being sometime in the mid-1980s, which, believe it or not, actually predates me by a few years. But here we are all this time
0: not
2: later.
0: Not like in existence. Just in your career. Just want to be clear.
2: Right. So it's time to do that.
1: I don't want to get ahead of myself here, but you've made incredible progress, and I think you've received a lot of praise for the FAR overhaul work that has gone on to date. Have you had conversations at any point in this about how to make this a regular part of the FAR? Can we not wait another, 35 years to do this again, right? I feel like because things get added over time and added and added and added, but nobody really says, oh, wait, if I add this here, doesn't this change something down the road? Have you had those conversations, or is it too soon for that at this point?
2: Oh, no, we've absolutely already had those conversations. Okay. In fact, Adam, I think one of the things that's important to note is we had those conversations early on in this process, and that we continue to have them so that we have things in place on a couple of different tracks. One, on the macro overhaul track, so that we make sure that we are doing this on a more regular cadence. And then secondly, in terms of individual rules and regulations, we are putting in a process that enables us to routinely look at things that will sunset. We're putting in some sunset provisions for all the provisions that are not mandated by statute, so that they get a regular review on a certain timeline.
0: Tell me what you are proudest of having accomplished in your short period of time. From the outside, it looks like you've made heroic strides, but I'm really interested in what you are surprised with. What's the biggest improvement you've seen from the work you've done?
2: Yeah, that's an interesting question. There are a couple of different ways to answer it. I think what I'm going to go with is I'm really pleasantly surprised to see the engagement of the acquisition workforce with the changes that we're making. And I absolutely mean that. If you look at the training hours that my office has done, we also own the Federal Acquisition Institute here, the number of acquisition professionals, not just in GSA, but government-wide, that routinely turn out for training on the changes we're making, the questions we get, the praise we get from acquisition practitioners for the changes we've made so far, that all indicates to me that people are actually really paying attention to this. And also, Robert, we have success stories already coming out of how people at different agencies in different circumstances have applied the flexibilities that we have provided in the deviations issued to date. Those are all, I think, good news stories. They're good news stories because they indicate that the government is capable of a better acquisition, of more timely acquisition, and more efficient operation.
1: Larry, how much of the changes that you've gone through already, how much is that going to alleviate some of the burden that's on the acquisition workforce as a whole? I know GSA has made lots of other changes, consolidating some acquisition vehicles, moving staff, but talk a little about what's the state of the acquisition workforce? Is this going to make things easier, or do we still have a ways to go to have them feel like the weight of the world is not crashing down on them every day?
2: I think we're going to have to be consistent in delivering the message that we've already started delivering, but it's not a one-time message. And that is, when acquisition workforce practitioners use the flexibilities we've given them, that their senior management team will have their backs. One of the things we want to make sure of is that we actually implement the changes that we're making. And as I referenced, we are. But I think it's important for us to continuously deliver the message that not only is it okay, it's expected to use these changes. And I think if we do this correctly, we will relieve the burden from our acquisition workforce. Having said that, this alone is not going to ultimately get us to acquisition workforce nirvana. Number of agencies, including GSAs, lost talented people over the last year or so. A lot of those positions are going to have to be refilled, and that will take some time as we get people up to speed on their new roles. So that's going to have to happen as well.
0: Yeah, just to dig into that a little bit, I was talking to a friend who's in a senior position at a huge department and looking for more flexibility in managing the acquisition workforce. So they want to be able to move people around more freely, which certainly will alleviate some pressures. But how much building back will there need to be done? Or do innovations like artificial intelligence genuinely release a lot of that pressure?
2: They certainly have the potential to release that pressure, Robert. You know, we are increasingly using AI in the acquisition process right now. But I want to hasten to add, that's not to supplant or replace a contracting officer judgment. That's absolutely not being used for that. If anything, it's being used to help us review complicated offers so we can distill things down into discernible, processable chunks of data and information. It's being used to help us standardize the things that we put out so that when we're putting an RFP on the street, it actually incorporates the current language that we want it to use. So we're definitely making use of it, and I suspect we will use it more as time goes on. But ultimately, I see AI as a tool. It can be a particularly useful tool, but the thing to understand about tools is that there are no replacement for the people who use them.
1: So, Larry, you've been there almost a year and a half, sort of right at the beginning. Can you share some reflections on the scope of what you've seen from the beginning of the Trump administration till now? It's an incredibly ambitious agenda. And talk a little about sort of those larger trends that you're watching, given the role of OGP is so vast at GSA. So you're touching a lot of different areas.
2: Sure. And I think that's a good question to ask. The Trump administration has been really remarkable in respect to the pace of change they expect to see from the acquisition world. We've had numerous executive orders. We've had two on DEI so far. We have had EO out on firm fixed price contracting. We had the one out originally on procurement consolidation. Those are just some examples. And you think back, how many times does acquisition get the attention of multiple EOs within the first 18 months of any presidential administration? Yep. That's really a lot of change. And it indicates, I think, the White House and OMB desire to really drive government efficiency in the acquisition world. And of course, that poses a lot of work for us at GSA. But it's also one of the reasons why I come to work, because it's kind of fun to know that this is an administration priority. It's got some visibility to it. And we want to create better acquisition solutions. You know, I think I mentioned to you all the first time that seldom in a career do you get a chance to work on things twice. And I'm really fortunate that I'm able to work on acquisition reform twice in my career. And that's what kind of brought me into public service this time. So whether we're putting out something on DEI, whether we're putting out something on how we're going to implement firm fixed price, all of the things that the administration wants to drive in terms of simplicity, reducing overhead, and creating an acquisition system that moves at the speed of need, that's what we're all about.
0: Yeah, I often say, if I knew at the beginning of my time in government what I knew at the end, I would have been dangerous. So I see you're dangerous, Larry Allen.
2: Well, one of the things I'd also say is at the GSA levels, you all know, we started off with an acting administrator. Now we have Ed Forst as our permanent administrator. And while he has a different style, there aren't really a lot of macro level changes. AI is still a top level concern. Fraud, waste, and abuse is still a top level concern. But so too is carrying out the administration's mandate to standardize common procurements through our agency. So just because we've had those changes in people, we really haven't lost any momentum. In fact, if you've ever worked with Ed Forst, our administrator, you know that he's got a lot of forward momentum in him.
0: We've talked a lot about acquisition, but as associate administrator for government-wide policy, you've got an enormously diverse portfolio. What else is drawing your attention?
2: Sure. So one of the things we did early on, we did during 2025, we totally revamped the federal property management regulations, now known as the federal management regulations, but I think you got to put property in there so people know what you're talking about. And that was no easy feat either. I mean, we're doing that at the same time we're redoing the acquisition rules. So the fact that we were able to get a total overhaul of the government's property management regulations done by the end of the 2025 calendar year really says a lot about the quality of our people and the need to go through those rules. The idea being that we want to make it easier for the government to manage its properties, to dispose of them when needed. That's a mandate for our administrator, as well as to make sure we're doing a better job of keeping up with things like maintenance. So that was a major undertaking. We also, out of the same office, incidentally, revamped the federal travel regulations for the first time, putting them into actual regulatory language. Previously, most of the federal travel regulations had been in a frequently asked questions type of format. So we were able to get them into the regulations mode and to also remove a lot of things that didn't need to be in there. Same thing that we did with property management rules. We are also working on the per diem calculations now for 2027.
0: So you're going to go up or down?
2: Well, I think the per diem is probably going to go up. I haven't seen the data. We froze it for FY26. It will not be frozen for FY27.
0: Yeah.
2: So I think that's useful to know.
0: We waited this long in the podcast to break.
1: I know. It's like breaking news.
2: So we've got that going for us. And then we also have our technology policy office. One of the cool things they're working on that I sort of understand is post-quantum computing and what that looks like for the government.
0: Can we take a break? You want to do a deep dive on that right now?
2: Sure.
0: No, I'm kidding.
2: Right. Absolutely not. I have no idea.
1: No, it's funny you mentioned that, Larry, because I was talking to, I think Dan Pomeroy is leading that, and I was talking to him. He's speaking at an event next week that I'm moderating. But I had lunch with him, and he just sort of randomly brought up quantum, and you could see like the light in his eyes.
2: Oh,
1: just,
2: absolutely.
1: And like the way he talks about it, I was like, you're super excited about this. He's like, it's so exciting. I'm so excited to be able to get to work on this type of policy work because this is what's next and what's coming. And I think that he talked a lot about the collaboration that he's running out of that office across GSA and across other agencies, which is stupendous.
2: Yeah, no, he's very excited about that. And one of the things I'm really happy with is I have his office totally aligned with Greg Barbaccio's office. That's really important, Pacific office in GSA. So,
1: yeah, that's fantastic work too.
2: The other funny thing is that my office has informed me that the president also issued an EO on using gold standard science, and that there's now a review and dispute process for what constitutes gold standard science. And we have our office of evaluations in my office, and they occasionally hire people, as do Dan Pomeroy, to do scientific research. So I am the executive in charge of gold standard science.
0: I love it.
2: And as I tell people, the only thing I can hang my hat on is my advanced experience in mixology.
0: Which is what keeps us coming back to Larry Allen.
1: Fantastic stuff. So, Larry, I think we're almost out of time. Anything else we haven't? I mean, this is a ton, but anything else that you haven't covered or stuff that's coming up that you want to let people know about?
2: Well, what I will say is that the market in which you do business today is not the market in which you will be doing business tomorrow. Do not expect things to be static. They are, in fact, very movable. You will see more things coming from the White House, I believe. And then, of course, our friends in Congress are moving apace on the FY27 Defense Authorization Act. And at least so far as the House version is concerned, there's a lot in there right now that would impact acquisition. So you have to watch this. Watch all of it.
0: Thanks so much for being with us, Larry, and congratulations for all you've accomplished so far. We're looking forward to keeping track and having you back on.
2: Thank you very much. Appreciate the time, and best of luck.
0: He's got a lot going on.
1: He really does, and glad to see this stuff moving forward. I know he's been working for, I don't want to say a long time, but a few months, more months than he wanted
0: days.
1: To.
0: He was early days.
1: Yeah, indeed. So I'm glad he's making progress.
0: What's going on this week?
1: Okay, so tomorrow, GovExec and Veeam On Tour DC is happening on Tuesday the 16th, downtown DC at Convene. And yours truly will be moderating 3 different conversations.
0: Wow.
1: Yeah.
0: Are you signing autographs?
1: We should have a handler and some stanchions. I think that's a good idea. We need crowd control there.
0: Hooray.
1: I got to also understand, I have to look up what quantum computing is because I'm supposed to talk about that. So that's on my to-do list. Also on the 16th, Defense One's Tech Summit is happening in Arlington, Virginia. They've got a pretty robust lineup for that. So if you don't want to come see me, which you should, check out the Defense One Tech Summit. What's on your list?
0: So next week's kind of light, but the week after, the National Academy of Public Administration is hosting its salute to public servants at the Library of Congress. We're a sponsor. ACT-IAC got its Insights to Action for Procurement Market Dynamics. It's a mouthful.
1: That's exactly what I was thinking.
0: I'm likewise co-moderating with my friend Rob Burton. Celonis is hosting Process Intelligence Day on the 24th. So if you haven't signed up for that, you better get in quick. Tickets are going fast. And then GovExec's hosting SAP Now, which is a day-long look at how we're going to innovate over the next 250 years to keep America strong.
1: Just one day for that. That's awesome. I love it.
0: That's right. Yeah.
1: Yeah.
0: Strategic planning session.
1: Well, rest up.
0: Have a great week, everybody.
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7: From ABC News, I'm Michelle Franzen. The U.S. releasing the 14-point proposal with Iran to end the war that's dragged into a fourth month. It's set to be signed Friday in Geneva. It includes reopening the Strait of Hormuz, resuming talks to finalize terms of the permanent deal, along with nuclear talks resuming and lifting key sanctions against Iran. ABC's Jonathan Carl says it appears Iran is getting far more than the U.S. and falls short, he says, of the joint agreement when compared to the Obama administration's agreement.
8: This is under the Obama deal. Iran reaffirms that under no circumstances will Iran ever, no time limit, will Iran ever seek, develop, or acquire any nuclear weapons. So that is something that was already in place in the agreement that President Trump ripped up during his first term. So there is going to be a lot of criticism of this agreement, and a lot of it coming from the people that were cheering the president on when he engaged on this military operation in the first
7: place. Senator Tom Cotton announcing the Senate Intelligence Committee hearing for Jay Clayton's nomination for Director of National Intelligence, now postponed and will be rescheduled because, quote, the president had directed Clayton not to appear at his confirmation hearing today. Earlier, the president indicated Clayton would not continue until until his pick to replace Clayton as U.S. Attorney in New York, Jamie McDonnell, is confirmed. In Washington state, fire crews are battling a fast-growing wildfire, the Upriver Fire, triggering evacuations outside Spokane. Washington, ABC's Alex Stone is near the scene.
9: Firefighters here know that they have lost homes overnight in these neighborhoods right here, but they don't know how many homes. They've actually got to go in and count later on today. It's been so active overnight that they haven't been able to actually go in and get a full accounting. Over 2,300 homes are in the path of a fire. Hotels are full of evacuees waiting for word on the fate of their homes.
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7: A private jet flying from Mexico to Austin, Texas, crash-landed before reaching its destination last night, killing one person.
12: After reporting a mechanical issue, the crew of the 7-passenger jet diverted to Laredo but came down short of the airport and crashed onto a highway.
13: We can literally feel the heat from the fire.
12: Zyra Garza drove up on the scene.
13: I didn't know if that fire was going to make the aircraft explode.
14: Oh, my God.
12: Her video shows first responders and civilians trying to douse the flames and rescuing people trapped inside the jet. Police say one person died and five were hospitalized. Jim Ryan, ABC News.
7: Authorities say three teens were among those on the plane. In New York today, a judge sentencing Gilgo Beach serial killer Rex Huerman to life in prison without the possibility of parole. That sentence in line with a plea deal that the 62-year-old disgraced architect made with prosecutors, pleading guilty to the murders of 8 women starting in the 1990s. The majority of women sex workers Huerman lured to the beach. More from ABC's Aaron Katursky.
15: He was first identified as a suspect in 2022 thanks to his distinctive vehicle. And he was arrested the next year after his DNA was retrieved from pizza crust in the trash outside his office. Since then, the sheriff here told us Huerman has been reading books about other murders and has corresponded with at least one other killer.
7: As part of the plea deal, Huerman also agreed to meet with the FBI's behavioral team. Michelle Franzen, ABC News.
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16: Today's federal newscast, the Senate Armed Services Committee on Tuesday released the details of a massive defense policy bill that authorizes $1.2 trillion in spending in support of the Trump administration's request for fiscal 2027. The annual legislation would create a new command overseeing military drones and allow for a new Undersecretary of Defense focused on cyber. A proposed non-disclosure agreement could create a chilling effect across the federal workforce. Federal News Network's Drew Friedman has more.
17: The Trump administration says the draft NDA would not restrict or supersede whistleblower protections, but groups like Public Employees for Environmental Responsibility and the Project on Government Oversight argue that the proposed NDA, as it's currently written, is still vague and broad enough to frighten many federal employees into staying silent rather than making important disclosures. Drew Friedman, Federal News Network.
16: 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I'm Eric White.
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19: Welcome to Leaders and Legends in Government with Aileen Black on Federal News Network. One-on-one interviews with the people who've left a lasting imprint on the government and the nation. Now your host, Aileen Black.
20: Today I'm delighted and honored, actually, to have Jen Savada, a leader for guiding innovative and emerging technologies to high growth and for helping mission-focused organizations adopt capabilities that strengthen national security and public sector. Jen has earned a reputation for bridging worlds that don't always move at the same speed emerging technology and government missions needs, while staying grounded and having a people-first leadership approach. Jen, first off, it's wonderful to have you here. Thank you for joining us.
21: Thank you so much for the invitation. I'm really looking forward to our conversation today.
20: So, Jen, you know, you began your career in the military. An environment where mission clarity and teamwork are definitely essential. What drew you to serve? What was the call that gave you the passion to join the military and then stay in for several years?
21: You know, it's a story that most people don't believe or understand because I did spend 25 years in the military, but it actually started with high school sports. And the reason why I start there is that I wanted to play sports in college. And I knew I wanted to play sports in college, but I wasn't quite sure where I wanted to play. And the service academies, West Point and the Air Force Academy, were two universities out of the several universities that offered me a scholarship. And I went and visited both of them. I thought they were both really interesting, but I had no experience with the military at all. My grandfathers were both doctors in World War II. I had an uncle that was in Vietnam. And other than that, I had no one else in my family that had ever been in the military. And so when I was trying to make my decision of where I was going to go, my dad and I sat at the kitchen table. And he laid all of my opportunities out, all of my scholarships out on the table. And he looked at me and he said, Jen, if you don't go to a service academy, you'll never know what you missed. And you can never go back. But if you don't like it, you can always leave and take one of your other scholarships or go to a different school and pick up another opportunity. And so to me, at the time, I said, you know what? It's a free education. If I don't want to play basketball after a year, I don't lose my scholarship. If I get hurt, I don't lose my scholarship. If it's just not for me, I don't lose my scholarship. So yeah, I think this is where I want to go. So I went to the Air Force Academy, and it was not easy. It was the first time that I had been challenged physically, emotionally, mentally, spiritually. And to me, it instilled something in me that made me think beyond myself. And, you know, as a high school kid and as a teenager, oftentimes we're very focused on ourselves. And so it opened up an entire new environment for me and a different way of living, believing, thinking, and serving. And so I thought, well, you know what? I really enjoy this. I want to serve, but I thought I was going to serve for 5 years and be done once my commitment was up. But over time, that desire to continue to do better and to continue to make a difference and to be able to enable others to make a difference just continued to grow. And that's what led me to where I am today, you know, 25 years in the military and then an additional almost 7 years in the private sector, still supporting the public sector. And it's because of my desire to make our government even better and the nation and the world even a better place to live.
20: Military leadership teaches you to prioritize both the mission success and the well-being of your people, especially on the battlefield. How do those lessons continue to influence you, how you lead today in private sector?
21: You know, it's always interesting when people try to make a comparison between being in the military and being in the private sector and how different they are, how vastly different they are is how often people put it. And oftentimes people have a stigma that people don't transition well from the military into the private sector because of the nuances of being in the government. I, on the other hand, would say, like you say, it said, it is not that different, that you still are driven by the same basic principles of leadership, people first, treating people with kindness, but also understanding their need, understanding how they need to grow, being able to talk to them about growth, having the hard conversations. Those are all skills that I learned in the military and that I apply to today. A leader, a manager, they're very similar. A manager may be, you know, doing a little bit more button pushing or pencil pushing numbers, but in reality, if you add that personal feeling and that personal connection to it and understanding where people come from, you now have turned a manager into a leader. And that is where I like to reside, in understanding where people are coming from, trying to empower them to be the best that they can be, and then enable them to do that with minimal oversight and guidance from me.
0: Something that is a little bit unique, though, Jen, is that you, when after you left the military service, you built a career around helping innovative small startup companies succeed in public sector and the national security space. There's very few people with your background that have the leadership position that you own. What did you learn about translating mission need to these new innovative technology solutions and you know, change in government in general sometimes happens slow, but technology, the clock speed of technology is much faster now than it ever has been before.
21: I think we're seeing accelerate even as we're speaking. You know, things are moving faster and faster and faster. I think the hard part is that some people who are in these innovative companies don't know how to match the speed of government. And so teaching them about outcomes, and that it's not about forcing your technology into their organization. It's about how you solve their problems and how you get to the outcomes that the government wants. And lo and behold, when you're able to show the value that you bring, not just that a technology that you want to sell, the government is so much faster at adoption. They will take chances. They will do proofs of value. They'll give you research money. They will do all sorts of things to bend over backwards before you even get to a contract or get to a program of record, which so many people think is the key, the golden key to success. And so starting from that use case, the problem, and how you add value are really what makes the difference and sets those young emerging technology companies apart.
0: So you do it by creating a vision, telling a story. I mean, that was a very vivid answer. So there must be a trick to this.
21: So one of the things that I usually do is when you come to a new company is you ask them, like, what do you do here? And then they start in the ones and the zeros. They say, no, what is it that you actually do? How do you do it? And what drives you? Like, what is your heart's desire? Is your heart's desire to code a program? No, your heart's desire is to solve acquisition problems, or your heart's desire is to save lives on battlefields, or your heart's desire is to make data processing faster so that we can get to decisions faster. And so you need to make sure that you are couching and describing what you do based on why you are driven to run this company and be in this company, as opposed to the thing that you're actually building and trying to solve. And so when you start from that place of value and that drive, you can create all sorts of stories, and then you ask questions. It's all about asking your customer, and that's usually the government customer, questions. What are your pain points? What is your biggest challenge? What frustrates you on a day-to-day basis? What do you wish you had? What are the things that drive you crazy about people who are selling to you in the government? So there's a list of questions and many of them that continue to grow as you get answers, and then you build the next question. It's sort of like the five whys. Why are you doing this? Why are you doing this? Why are you doing this? Five times over and over and over again to get to the point where you get to the true meat of the reason for what they are doing and what they need.
0: So you've, on the other side of the equation, you also have really developed a reputation where you've identified really up-and-coming technologies. Matter of fact, I should buy stock based on where you're going. From an AI-enabled analytics to autonomous capabilities that can support national security missions. Those are, trajectories that normally don't naturally come together, but you seem to have a good signal that tells you where this innovation is needed and how it can be applied. So tell me a little bit about how you identify technologies to help in these kind of circumstances.
21: So I have sort of two different things that go on. One is I love science fiction and I love to read. And so sometimes your brain starts to get a little excited when you read something in a story and you think to yourself, huh, how could that be applied in the real world today? So, for example, there's a book called Burn In, and it is written by two very well-known defense tech storytellers. And when you read their book, it talks about robots and how they help society and sort of what happens when things happen in the book. I won't tell you exactly what happens in the book. But when you start to think about it, you start to think about how could that actually help change the world? And now we look at today and we have companies that like Figure and others that are building humanoid robots that are actually able to do things. And so when you shift science fiction, or I'll say sort of ficant is what they call it, like fictional intelligence. When you shift that to use cases that are talked about in the government, you put a different spin on the technology. I think the same thing when you look at quantum is another example. Quantum technology is something that people are like, oh, it is never going to get here, or it's like 30 years away. But when you bring it down to its smallest levels and you look at what are the problems you're trying to solve, hey, I'm trying to solve for GPS denied environments. Like, how do we navigate? We have the Ukraine, we've got Israel and Iran, and GPS denial and spoofing and jamming going all over the place. How do you solve for a very small problem with a technology that doesn't have to have a huge capability, but a very narrow scope? And start with that narrow scope and gently over time build on that capability to get you to an enterprise type of capability. And so you don't have to solve it all at one time, but you have to think about how can you use things differently.
0: I'm speaking with Jen Savada. After break, we'll talk about leading through change and innovation in a high stakes environment. You're listening to Leaders and Legends on Federal News Network. I'm Aileen Black.
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20: Welcome back to Leaders and Legend in Government on Federal News Network. I'm Aileen Black, and today I'm talking with Jen Sabata. Jen, government agencies are especially under pressure right now to modernize while maintaining security and reliability. The push for AI is over the top right now, in particular with this administration, which I might want to add for some good reasons. But how do you help organizations adopt AI and autonomous capabilities without losing trust, accountability, or mission assurance?
21: This is something that everybody is facing right now because AI is everywhere and everybody thinks you can put AI in anything. One of the things that has come out of the World Economic Forum this year was Julie Sweet, who is the CEO of Accenture. And she talked about human in the lead. Rather than human in the loop, human in the lead. And I think it's a really good example of how we should be thinking about artificial intelligence, especially as we build strategies and we're trying to minimize risk and increase trust. And the idea is that if you modernize and you shift to this idea that humans are in the lead and are really putting the foundation down for AI, then AI will be built and developed with the processes in place in order to have that risk mitigation, the trust factors involved, and understanding that it's not about the human being in that loop. And every once in a while, it comes around in the loop, but it's always there doing the push and pull with AI. If we don't have trust in AI, then the technologies that we're building become meaningless. If we are unable to accept risk, then those technologies also become meaningless. And so we have to have the balance between the trust and that risk in order to be able to drive the innovation forward.
20: You know, when I look at AI tools, I look at them that they're a tool that needs to be leveraged. They're not necessarily the answer. Like Julie said, the human in the lead. Do you find that most people are thinking that AI is the answer versus how to leverage? And if you do agree with that, how do you help guide them to understand that, AI is a tool. It can make mistakes. It's the human that needs to use it correctly.
21: I think there's two camps. I think there's the camp that says AI is the answer to everything. And then there's the camp that says AI can't be trusted and should be used for nothing. Especially in government, I think we have sort of the entire spectrum for what that is. And when we're looking at the camp that says, hey, AI should be used for everything, I would say, I don't agree. Like, do we want machines to make those decisions that are based on values, morals, and ethics? Probably not, especially when you're talking about doing bombing or having cyber attacks. Do you want a cyber attack to happen just because an AI determined that one small intrusion warranted an entire takedown of a country's power grid? Probably not. But on the other side, you have those that say, no way, no how, I don't want AI involved in anything. And you have to tell them that without AI, we lose knowledge. Because AI has the ability to pull knowledge together. It has the ability to assess. We have the ability to really evaluate based on that assessment. And that's where we come into place. But why should we be the ones doing the assessments and pulling all the information together?

0: users as they're looking at adopting this, how to put that equation in, that risk assessment on when you use that AI and when you rely on it.
1: What I would tell people or ask people is, have you done a Google search lately or a Bing search or whatever your search tool is? And they'll say, of course, I do it every day. And you say, well, have you noticed that your responses have changed as to what you get in your search results? And they'll say, well, you know, sometimes I notice they're better. Sometimes there's like a paragraph or information at the beginning that might be a little bit longer. I said, that's all AI. You use AI in everyday environment. You use AI to help you with the decisions that you make day to day, like what restaurant you're going to go to, or how you should repair your toilet that the plumbing is broken. It's all based on AI. And as you said, it pulls the information together. It helps to you so that you don't have to know the exact words. How many of us remember when you had to put quotes around your search engine when you were doing initial searches on the internet in order to get a Boolean versus serial versus, you know, all the different types of logical searches that were out there. And so for people to be able to understand the risk, they also have to understand how it's already used in day-to-day living and how they think about risk for their day-to-day lives. And when they start to think about it in that perspective, they have a different view of AI in their work environment. And they now see it as something that enables them to be better at what they're doing and enables them, like you said, to have more information and to have a better way to evaluate what is going on.
0: You've worked across startups, across different government and mission communities. Sometimes it's difficult, especially in the government, to be able to evaluate and get started on risk just because of the nature of the beast. How do you align both stakeholders and other people in the community that have to lean into that adoption and to apply it? How do you, you know, evaluate that and execute?
1: I think the first thing you need to know is what the role is of every stakeholder that is out there. If I use what I do today in operational technology is a very complex type of technology. It's protecting all of those cyber physical systems, all your valves, your knobs, making sure that the chlorine in your water, that the chlorine valve opens long enough so that your water is safe enough to drink and that it closes when it shouldn't so you don't get chlorine burns, or that your power grid stays on. But when you think about who actually runs an OT network, there's the OT specialist who is like a cybersecurity specialist. There's a plant manager who makes sure that the lights stay on and that all the things are running. You have usually IT people who are different from OT because IT cares about reliability. Then you have leadership. And oh, by the way, you may even have like safety people. So for example, if you're looking at somebody who runs a port system or a bridges and tunnel system, they are concerned about the safety of the people on the roads and in those environments. And so understanding first what those roles are and then understanding what they care about helps you to identify what risks matter to them and how you describe what you can do to mitigate the risks across the board with your technology for each of those individual use cases, responsibilities, and drive them together to understand what the ultimate mission is that they're trying to work towards. And once you're able to bring them together, then you're able to identify how to mitigate the risks across the board.
0: And I'm going to pull this back a little bit. And I want to look at leaders today. And it's a very complex time to be a leader, especially when you're applying new technology. But leaders need to be decisive and make a decision quickly because things are moving so quick. But at the same time, extremely empathetic. How do you maintain that balance when the stakes are so high and timelines are so compressed?
1: It's a really hard thing to do. Sometimes you have to go with your gut. You know, there's the leadership gut that's always out there is the, oh, does this feel right? I'm not sure. If it doesn't feel right, it's probably not the right decision. The other thing is that leaders don't make a decision based on the information that they just received 2 minutes ago. There's been

0: a collective of information that they have been gathering. Maybe they've acknowledged that they were gathering it, or maybe they don't acknowledge they were gathering it because they didn't realize it was important at the time. But as you are a leader, you start to put things together that help you to create a rubric for how you make decisions, but then also enables you to know who you can trust, who you can rely on. And as I always say, is you always have the option to phone a friend, whether it's the person that you work with or somebody that is a mentor of yours. And making a decision doesn't happen in a vacuum. It happens through information, data, and data gathering. It happens through conversations with people. It happens with what's happened historically and what the outcomes are. And then finally, what are the consequences when you look at all of the different ways that this could end up, and putting that all together to create the decision that you make?
1: I'm speaking with Jen Sabata. After the break, we'll explore resilience, culture, and how personal experiences shape leadership. 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I'm Aileen Black.
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1: 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I'm Aileen Black, and today my guest is Jen Sabata. Jen, leadership roles in national security and emerging technology are extremely demanding, never more than today. As a mom, as well as a leader, how has parenthood shaped the way you think about priorities and perspective? I know it's changed the way that I lead people. Not that I treat them like kids, but it's given me a greater appreciation. What about you?
0: Yeah, there's a couple different things. I would agree with you that it's changed my perspective. My kids are older now. They're both in high school, but I still feel an obligation to be a mother and to be present. I think that the idea of work-life balance is a fallacy. It doesn't exist. We in reality make choices. What's important in the moment? It could be what's important this year, this month, this week, this minute. But you decide at that time what is more important. You set boundaries on both your kids and on your work, because your kids have to have boundaries just as much as work has to have boundaries. And sometimes I think people forget that. They let their kids run all over them, when in reality, kids have to have boundaries too. And they like boundaries, just like work likes a boundary. you know, the CEO that calls you at 4 o'clock on a Sunday afternoon just because they want to talk, you have to tell them, like, sorry, I'm with my kids today. I can talk to you in 3 or 4 hours. And guess what? They don't actually call you because they just picked up the phone because they didn't have anything else to do. So that's one thing, is that you have to figure out where the mix is based on the time and day. The other one is, I think it's made me more empathetic. It's made me more empathetic for the people who work for me, who have kids, and who don't have kids. Because we often forget about the people that are single or that are, you know, married without kids, that they have challenges just like the rest of us. It may be a pet, it may be a parent, or it may be just that they've got other things going on in their lives that are just as challenging. So we have to be able to look at everyone, treat them as unique, treat them as people who matter and that are a part of your team, just like your family's a part of your team.
1: Have you already had any leaders in your past that really either taught you how not to behave or how not to set boundaries, or, you know, vice versa, that really have set, you know, the kind of leader that you are today?
0: I think that there's a couple. On the good side, there are the people that listen. And I find that sometimes listening and active listening is a very challenging thing to do. And I talk to a lot of young people that I mentor, people that work for me, about listening. They go into a meeting and they think they have to talk in order to feel like they're smart. And I use the acronym WAIT. Why am I talking? And I say, sometimes you have to wait. And it has to be an uncomfortable wait in order to get to the meat of what you're saying. And so having leaders that have taught me that has been very valuable. The other thing I would say is that people who don't respect your time. I've had leaders who don't respect your time. They show up late to meetings, or they don't show up at all and they don't cancel. They call you at all hours of the day or night, regardless of whether or not the world is on fire. I mean, after being in the military and actually supporting combat operations and being in intelligence and protecting people's lives, when somebody calls me just because they want to know if I've worked on the briefing that's due in 5 days, is not important to me. And they need to be able to discern when there's a life issue and when there's just a nice to have. And so that's given me perspective on how to lead and showing both sides of where leaders that I've worked with are good and bad.
1: You brought up mentorship a few moments ago. You know, I think as a woman leader, it's extremely important to be a mentor. How do you choose, or how do you work with mentors, or do you have a mentor program that you work with? Tell us a little bit about that.
0: So for me and people who mentor me, I will say that I haven't had a lot of what I would call traditional mentors, where we have a set agreement where we meet once a month and we have a conversation. But I will reach out to people and ask for advice. And I typically personally seek out people who are experts in the things that I'm having a challenge with, whether it's a challenge over a period of a month, whether it's, hey, I'm going into command, and so who should I be talking to in a command position, or I'm going to go run a new business unit. How do you run a business unit? No, wait, how do I work on this issue? On the flip side, as a mentor instead of a mentee, I look for people who often approach me because they want to have a relationship. And then I ask for them, like, what's your goal? What are your goals for this relationship? Because I just don't want it to be a free-for-all. I usually also have a set start and stop based on those goals, because if you are mentoring somebody, there has to be an outcome that you're trying to achieve. And I know I've talked about outcomes before, and outcomes are really important in many things. And so having a mentorship relationship that way. And then if I see people that are out there in the wild, as I call them, who I think are just really great people that might need a little bit of support, I'll ask them if they're interested in a call, and we'll offer time and we'll go from there. But I think it is important. It's something that we all need to do. And especially in national security, is as you transition, I actually mentor a lot of people as they transition out of the military, and I'll help them for the 3 or 4 months while they're in that process. And then I may not hear from them again until they're changing jobs, or they might come back to me and say, wow, your guidance was horrible, or your guidance was great. but it's something that we should do and should give back for.
1: Something you said earlier really resonated with me. You talked about realizing that everybody has their own kind of sometimes a poo show going on, right? And that you need to understand that it's not just your world of what life balance is about, but it might be, you know, a parent or a dog or, you know, other types of issues, health issues. Burnout in work in the workforce today has never been higher. Some really serious challenges, especially with the world as it's changing so quickly as it is today. What role do you believe as a leader you need to build in your culture where people feel that safety of being able to ask for support or trusted, you know, to be able to say these things are an issue and are motivated to reach out?
0: I think the first and foremost, you have to set the example. So on the 3-day weekend, actually take the Monday off. And if you're not taking the Monday off, fake that you're taking the Monday off and schedule all your emails for 10 a.m. on Tuesday morning. Don't bother your team. Take PTO. Take your paid time off. Take your leave if you're in the military. Don't be the martyr that has 200 days saved up because you're just too busy and too important. Also remind them that they need to take time off. It's not just an example-based system. It's a, hey, I noticed that you haven't taken any time off lately. What are your plans for the summer to take some PTO? How long are you going to take off? You're going to take a week off? I hope you are, because that's what I would love to see you do. The other thing is I often tell people, like, there is no clock watching in my organization. I expect you to get done what needs to get done when you can do it in that time. So if it needs to get done in the next week, but you have a really bad day tomorrow because you've got 5 doctor's appointments and your dog threw up, okay, fine. Take the day tomorrow, do what you have to do, as long as you get done what you need to get done. I'm going to treat you like an adult because you can make decisions and you know how to prioritize. And it's not my time to question unless you miss a deadline or if the quality of your work is not what it should be.
1: I'm speaking with Jen Savada. After the break, we'll reflect on leadership lessons and the advice to the next generation. 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
1: Welcome back to Leaders and Legend in Government on Federal News Network. I'm Elaine Black, and today I'm joined by Jen Sabata. Jen, as we talked before, you were in the military at the beginning of your career. You've led the military and helped advance emerging technologies in supporting defense and national security missions. How do you see leadership evolving as AI and autonomy reshape the future of missions to execute, especially, you know, some of the missions around drones and some of the things that are happening? The clock speed of technology is happening so quick. This is really a big challenge.
0: It's a huge challenge. And I think that leaders need to understand technology, not be afraid of it, and be able to use it. I'll give you an example. When I was a young major, I worked for a one-star general. This one-star, we all had email. We'd had email for probably 10 years. We had all sorts of other technology. I was working in intelligence, and so we had collection systems. We had all sorts of crazy things. But this general officer wanted his emails printed out because he didn't know how to, quote, work email well enough. And so he would have his hundreds of emails printed out every day. He would handwrite his responses, and his executive officer would type them in every day and send them off as replies. I don't understand how somebody can lead when you can't access and use the technology that's given to you that enables you to be more efficient, effective, and overall just understand what your current workforce is dealing with. So that's the thing I would say first and foremost is understand the technology, use the technology, and then last but not least, be able to evaluate the technology so that you know whether or not you're being hoodwinked by what people say it can do versus what it can do, and then being able to weed out all of the chaff that's in there.
1: Everybody has an aha moment in their career where you look back and you realize that was a defining moment for me. Good or bad, right? Sometimes the most biggest learning opportunities is where you make a mistake. Sometimes the biggest learning opportunities is when something breaks free and you're successful. Do you have any aha moments like that in your career that just stand out?
0: I think there are probably two moments. One is when I came to the Pentagon in 2016, I was working for Lieutenant General Dash Jameson. She was the Air Force A26. And I was responsible for helping to bring small to medium businesses into government, but also working with think tanks, universities, and nonprofits to try to figure out what information they had that the government wasn't accessing and using. What I realized at that point in time is that there was such a wide range of information that nobody even considered as valuable because it wasn't produced internally in the government. To me, that was a huge aha moment. It's where I got into design thinking. It's where I got into understanding and learning about agile software development methodologies, really started to dig into new technologies and how they could apply in government use cases. That has led to me where I am today. Really, that's sort of the start of that journey. I think as a corollary to that is my last job in the Air Force, I was in talent management. And I was trying to help build a new talent management framework for all of Air Force intelligence. What started happening is I had people reaching out to me because they knew I was possibly towards the end of my career saying, hey, we want you to come run our talent operations organization, or we want you to be our CHRO, or we want you to run talent acquisition. And I realized deep down inside, I did not want to do talent. I didn't want to be in HR. That was not my passion. It wasn't my calling. I was doing this job because I was passionate about the specific use case and the specific guidelines that we were creating. And then I needed to get out of talent very quickly, or otherwise I was going to be pigeonholed in it, possibly for the rest of my life. And so that's when I decided to retire and join my first early stage startup, which was working in the intelligence community, helping with software development and running sprints and cloud migrations and doing all sorts of other things. And if I wouldn't have made that pivot when I did, I might not be here today because I might be doing talent acquisition or something else. And so I think, you know, towards the end of my career, those would probably be the two biggest ones that influenced where I am at this moment.
1: Let's take a moment and talk about that, because there's so many people out looking for jobs right now. The job market is pretty tough, but it's even tougher on a lot of veterans. So what would be your advice to somebody, especially wanting to get into technology? I mean, the market that doesn't seem to be suffering as much, though I think it is suffering. What advice would you give somebody, especially in their latter part of their career, the more senior military veterans that are out there? Because I know several that have been looking for a while that are amazing people. Mm-hmm. You know, what advice would you have for them?
0: The first thing I would say is be a doer. There's a lot of misconceptions that people who retire at senior ranks are not doers. They're leaders only, which also means you have to change your narrative. You can't go into an interview and say, I like to lead people and I'm a really good manager and I can build strategy. It's I love to get my hands dirty and be a doer. That's first and foremost, because you don't need a leader. You need understands and can do and lead at the same time. The second thing I would say is start to dabble in different types of technology and figure out what you like. I think that there's enough free courses out there in AI, in cloud, in cyber, in pick a thing, quantum, and do them. Go to LinkedIn Learning, go into some other platform, Coursera, whatever it may be, and do some classes. And then once you start to get the itch, maybe do some formal certifications. Take an AWS certification, a Google Cloud, an Azure, you know, an Oracle certification. Get your CISSP. Look at other types of things that are out there that will enable you to show that you still like to learn, that you're able to learn new concepts, and that you are invested in you as a person and in helping the company that you want to go to.
1: So I'm going to take a step back. You have kids that are in high school. I have four kids, and my youngest is going to graduate from college this year. What advice would you give somebody starting to enter that job market? You know, a lot of kids believe everything should be lined up, and let's face it, none of our careers were straight lines, right? Mm-hmm. So what would be the advice you'd give that next generation?
0: Yeah, so I'll tell you a little story. So I am going to Abu Dhabi in about a week to go to the Forbes 30-50 women event. So they bring the 30 under 30 women together and the 50 over 50 women together. And there's a week-long event where there's speakers and activities and other things just talking about issues, topics, whatever it may be. I'm actually taking my 16-year-old daughter with me. And the reason why I am is because I want her to see that at 30 or under 30 and over 50, that there's people who still don't have it figured out. And they've still been successful and they've still done pivots and they still have a life that is meaningful and fulfilling. And I think that's the biggest thing I would tell people who are just graduating or are in struggles in life right now, is that you don't have to have it figured out, that life will continue to change. You as a human continue to change. You develop, you grow, your preferences change. And so what's more important is that you feel fulfilled, and it's not about what everybody else thinks you should be doing. It's about what makes you happy and what enables you to live the life that you want to live.
1: Final question. You are at a trajectory over the last couple of years and a point where you get to see a lot of different technology companies. Where do you think the hottest area is?
0: So I think there's two. I think quantum is really going to accelerate here, especially quantum computing. I think quantum sensing is already on its way up, because the capabilities and technology are there. Quantum computers, on the other hand, because error correction is getting better and better, and the qubit numbers are getting higher and higher for logical and physical qubits. So the two are going to intersect at some point in time in the near future, and we're going to have quantum computers that can actually do a lot of work. The misnomer is that quantum computers do all the work. That's not true. They're actually built for certain types of problems. They can't solve everything. They still can't add 2 + 2 faster than a classical computer. The other one, I think, is robotics and autonomous robotics. We are building software with all of this AI that we have that is becoming more and more reliable, secure, trusted, and having less concern, I think. I think it's just because it's becoming more adaptable, that whether it's an autonomous vehicle or an autonomous robot, that both of those are going to continue to accelerate, and accelerate in defense use cases in particular.
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1: 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I'm Eileen Black.
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37: From ABC News, I'm Michelle Franzen. After the G7 summit ended in France, U.S. officials offered a readout of the Memo of Understanding between the U.S. and Iran, set to be formalized Friday. The terms include an immediate ceasefire on all points, including Lebanon, where Israel has carried out strikes against Iran-backed Hezbollah. Earlier, President Trump at a news conference telling reporters that talks will resume on Iran's nuclear ambitions.
38: Importantly, Iran has agreed that they will neither produce nor procure a nuclear weapon, neither produce, because originally they said, they talked about that they will not develop a nuclear weapon. And some people found it okay. These guys didn't, in all fairness, but some people, but I didn't like it. Said it won't develop. I said, what happens if they should buy?
37: Under the Obama administration's joint nuclear deal, Iran was banned from developing nuclear weapons. Gas and oil prices, a major concern. Prices dipping on word of an agreement, but it could take time for gas prices to return to pre-war levels. The economy on the mind of the Federal Reserve Board. Members voting today to keep interest rates unchanged. New chair Kevin Warsh holding his his first meeting and press briefing on the decision since becoming chair.
0: Economic activity is expanding at a solid pace, despite elevated uncertainty that owes in part to the conflict in the Middle East.
37: President Trump threatening to derail the signing of an extension of the Foreign Intelligence Surveillance Act, known as FISA, if Congress doesn't pass the controversial voting law. ABC's Selena Wang has details.
1: He says he's not going to approve that key FISA surveillance bill without the Save America Act. That is the president's sweeping voter ID bill that Senate Leader Thune has repeatedly warned does not have enough Republican support to advance.
37: Residents in Gulf states already dealing with flash floods this week, now bracing for the first tropical storm of the season. And in the Midwest, severe storms taking shape. Possible tornadoes are the threat in Illinois. You're listening to ABC News.
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37: Fire crews battling multiple wildfires in California along with Washington State. More than 2,000 homes near Spokane under threat. ABC's Alex Stone is near the fire zone.
4: The upriver fire started on Tuesday, quickly growing to hundreds of acres. And across the West, it's been a week of fire as temperatures are rising in California. Firefighters making progress on wildfires as well.
37: Some positive news about the health of the youngest Americans. ABC's Jim Ryan says U.S. infant mortality falling to its lowest rate on record.
5: Preliminary data from the Centers for Disease Control and Prevention finds that 5.4 babies per 1,000 born in 2025 didn't make it to their first birthday. As tragic as it is, it's the lowest rate in U.S. history. The decline was only fractions of a percentage point below the 2024 figure, but in hard numbers represented hundreds of lives.
37: Luigi Mangione back in a New York courtroom today. The judge overseeing his state trial says Mangione's defense attorneys plan to argue he was suffering extreme emotional disturbance and when he fatally shot healthcare CEO Brian Thompson. ABC News legal contributor Brian Buckmeyer.
6: The defense has to turn over all psychiatric information to the prosecution. They're going to have the ability to rebut that he had an extreme emotional disturbance at this time. It could, in a worst case scenario, delay the trial because the prosecution would say, hey, we need our own expert to evaluate this defense and see whether or not we can make arguments against it. If it doesn't delay the trial, it's going to add a whole other argument.
37: I'm Michelle Franzen, ABC News.
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7: Today's federal newscast, the Senate Armed Services Committee on Tuesday released the details of a massive defense policy bill that authorizes $1.2 trillion in spending in support of the Trump administration's request for fiscal 2027. The annual legislation would create a new command overseeing military drones and allow for a new Undersecretary of Defense focused on cyber. A proposed non-disclosure agreement could create a chilling effect across the federal workforce. Federal News Network's Drew Friedman has more.
8: The Trump administration says the draft NDA would not restrict or supersede whistleblower protections, but groups like Public Employees for Environmental Responsibility and the Project on Government Oversight argue that the proposed NDA, as it's currently written, is still vague and broad enough to frighten many federal employees into staying silent rather than making important disclosures. Drew Friedman, Federal News Network.
7: And the American Federation of Government Employees is pushing back on a bill that would make major changes at the Department of Veterans Affairs. The Take Care of America's Veterans Act combines more than 60 VA-related bills and contains a provision that would reclassify VA psychologists into roles that no longer are eligible for collective bargaining. AFGE represents more than 5,000 VA psychologists. Find these stories and more at federalnewsnetwork.com. I'm Eric White.
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11: Welcome to The Federal Drive on Federal News Network. It's Wednesday, June 17th. I'm your host, Terry Gerton, and I'm glad you're here. Today, we're looking at benefits, not just what they are, but whether they're working the way people think. Coming up on this hour of the Federal Drive, suicide prevention training is meant to protect service members, but the Pentagon can't fully track who's completing it or whether it's helping. Plus, life insurance is one of those benefits people tend to carry, but not always understand. Those stories and much more ahead during this hour of the Federal Drive. We begin with this. A long-awaited HR modernization program is taking a big step forward. The Office of Personnel Management has awarded a nearly $400 million contract to Oracle. The vendor is expected to deliver a government-wide IT platform to consolidate and replace the more than 100 HR systems currently in use across agencies. For the latest, Federal News Network's Drew Friedman sat down for an exclusive interview with Jason Parman, OPM's Principal Deputy Associate Director for HR Solutions, and OPM Director Scott Cooper.
12: What's happened over time, and this is true of a lot of what's happened in government IT, is every agency essentially has done, you know, their own thing. And, you know, look, that makes sense in some cases, but in cases like core HR IT, which is what we're talking about here, there's way more commonality than there is bespoke need for customization here. And so for a long time, what this has meant is, number one, is we have actually 119 systems to be exact, or at least I will say that's as far as we've been account. Jason and team may find a few others as we go through this process. But there's a bunch of disparate systems, and there's really a number of problems with that. Number one is they actually don't talk to one another. And so every time we want to actually report on data around what's happening in the workforce or stuff, we have to actually go out and literally manually get people to pull data from systems so that we can consolidate here at OPM so that we can then present it in a way that makes sense. What it also means is it creates all kinds of downstream problems for just managing somebody's life cycle in government. So, you know, give you a great example. We run the retirement services operations, as Drew, you and I have talked about before, which has been fraught with all kinds of challenges over time. And one of the big challenges is if you work at different agencies over the course of your career in government, we don't have a canonical view of what your entire work history is, literally until you start to fill out a retirement application. And so our ability to kind of get that information, get you timely retirement, is all kind of, you know, gated by those types of things. And then the final thing I'll just mention is, look, it creates tremendous inefficiencies. So huge inefficiencies, number one, from a spend perspective. So, you know, we spend billions of dollars a year just on these systems alone. And then also the human capital spend is tremendous, because when you talk to HR professionals, the amount of time that they tell us that they spend babysitting, you know, outdated systems, pulling data from systems, dealing with issues that employees should be able to do from a self-service perspective, but those, you know, kind of systems just don't actually keep pace with what's happening. All of that just is, quite frankly, just money that's going out the door for the taxpayer.
13: Over the last year or so, the Trump administration has, you know, undertaken this new effort at OPM to try to consolidate all of these systems and just create instead a unified one system for all agencies to use. Can you talk about where that effort stands right now and what the latest developments are?
12: When this airs, we will have just awarded a contract to a vendor who will be responsible for helping us get the system stood up and running. One might rightly ask why, you know, we're sitting here now, you know, 18 months into the Trump administration. Why are we now just awarding this? And I can tell you this is not for an enormous amount of effort from Jason and his team. And quite frankly, we've had lots of different people across OPM and other organizations helping us. The federal procurement process is, I would say, probably not the most efficient process that exists in the federal government. It takes a very long time to do these things. We've stood up a team, and Jason, correct me, but I think like 50 plus people we've had just on this event. evaluation team who have, you know, knocked the cover off of every different technology bell and whistle and all the different competitor sites that have gone through and literally done days and days of demos and reviews and technical pieces and contract reviews. And, you know, along the way also, as we kind of winnowed down the number of folks, we got a couple protests from people who didn't make the process. So that extended the process. So anyways, the good news is we're at the award stage. What that means is like the day after tomorrow, basically, you know, Jason and his team have already started this process, but they are going to literally start fanning out to the phase one agencies who are on the list to basically be able to be the first deployment agencies for the system. And we're going to be hard at work at no longer dealing with procurement, but actually the first phase of implementation of this system.
13: And I do want to talk more about that phase one and how that implementation is going to start looking. But just a couple follow-up questions about the procurement process and some of those bid protests that we saw a couple months ago. Given that that kind of delayed this timeline, I just kind of wanted to get an update on what your timeline for implementation is. What does that look like today? And do you expect those delays to affect the full rollout of all of this?
12: Yeah, so our original timeline was to try to get this done kind of in the 27 fiscal years. You can essentially take the time period that we've been delayed through this process, which we were hoping to award the contract actually in January. So call it like add plus 6 months onto that is how we think about what the current time frame looks like. We will do everything we can if there is any way to do it to bring that in. But I think, unfortunately, as these things go, you kind of, you know, when you start to push the go button is really when we can really start to measure progress here.
13: Do you anticipate there being any other delays, any other potential protests along the way? And is that something that you're equipped to deal with as those come?
12: Well, look, we certainly don't know. It's always hard to predict these things. But look, I can tell you the team has done like an incredibly thorough process. So again, this has been going on for a very long period of time. As I mentioned, we had more than 50 people who just literally almost all they've done for the last 9 months or so has been to kind of, you know, make sure everybody, there's a level playing field, both on the commercial side, on the technical side. So look, that's out of our hands. What, you know, what we're committed to doing is we've been using this delay that we had to make sure that all the prep work that we could do with all the agencies is up and running. So, you know, our hope is to be able to actually deliver on behalf of the American taxpayers. You know, if things come up that delay that, obviously, look, we'll deal with it as they come. But I'm highly confident in the work the team has done and our ability to successfully defend any challenges to this process.
13: And as you're kind of starting through this, you know, the onboarding process, you mentioned phase one. Can you talk about, you know, next steps now after this contract is awarded? Who are those agencies that are going to be starting with this? And what's that initial transition going to look like?
14: Yeah, glad to weigh in here. So, Drew, I appreciate the question. And as Scott said, the work has already begun, right? We're pressing the go button with a selected vendor. And our very first order of business is onboarding that vendor and then configuring a federal platform, configuring one version of truth, one version of capability for the federal government. This will realize all of the benefits that Scott was saying, right? Rather than 119 different versions of the same data field or the same capability. We are at OPM, which really should be in the center of this ecosystem, right? Going to account for agency-specific flexibilities, but also drive the kind of standardization consistency across the federal employee and practitioner experience so that we can roll out this federally configured instance of our selected vendor. So that's the very next work to do.
11: That's OPM's Principal Deputy Associate Director for HR Solutions, Jason Parman, and OPM Director Scott Cooper, speaking with Federal News Network's Drew Friedman. Hear more of their conversation next hour or check out Drew's story and the full interview at federalnewsnetwork.com. Still to come, suicide prevention training is meant to protect service members, but the Pentagon can't fully track who's completing it or whether it's helping. This is The Federal Drive with Terry Girton on Federal News Network.
7: Today's federal newscast. Heading into the summer fire season, federal wildland firefighters are facing major workforce challenges. A new survey from Grassroots Wildland Firefighters finds that 74% of wildland firefighters have considered quitting in the past 12 months. That's due to unsustainable workloads, low pay, and declining trust in agency leaders. The Cybersecurity and Infrastructure Security Agency continues to face tough questions about its staffing situation.
15: Virginia Democrat Senator Mark Warner wants to know how CISA's steep staff cuts have impacted its ability to assist state and local governments with pressing cybersecurity challenges. In a letter to acting CISA Director Nick Anderson, Warner pointed to high turnover and vacancies at both CISA headquarters and across its regional directorates. Warner applauded recent hiring efforts by CISA, but he says staff and budget cuts over the past year have left the cyber agency with less experience and institutional knowledge and have threatened to erode trust between federal and state leaders. Justin Doubleday, Federal News Network.
7: And Homeland Security is getting its big cloud contract off the ground. DHS last week awarded Amazon Web Services a $2.6 billion deal as part of the department's Cumulus contract. AWS is the first vendor to receive an award under Cumulus. Cumulus is part of DHS's effort to centralize cloud procurement across the department's components. Find these stories and more at federalnewsnetwork.com. I'm Eric White.
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11: Welcome back to the Federal Drive with Terry Girton on Federal News Network. Suicide prevention depends on reaching people early, but the military doesn't always have a clear visibility into whether its training is being completed or making a difference. A recent GAO review highlights gaps that go beyond compliance. We hear more from Rashmi Agarwal, Director of Defense Capabilities and Management at GAO. Ms. Agarwal, thank you so much for joining me today.
24: Thank you so much for having me.
11: We have a tough topic to talk about, military suicides. We hear a lot about veteran suicides, which as of the latest data are still averaging more than 17 a day. Your report, though, focuses on the active duty force and what DOD is doing to provide suicide prevention training. How big of a problem is suicide in the active duty force?
24: Thanks, Terry. So suicide among active duty service members still remains a significant concern. DOD last reported in its report that 471 service members as of 2024 died by suicide. So while that is a slight decrease from 2023, rates of suicide have generally increased over the past decade. So this is definitely still a concern for the military.
11: And what is the Department of Defense's strategy around suicide prevention training? How do they go about it?
24: So each of the services have their own specific training for their service members. So the Army has its training, the Navy, the Marine Corps, the Air Force, and this is done annually. So there's annual required suicide prevention training that the services implement that they're required to track over the course of the year.
11: So they have a requirement to conduct it, but your report indicates that DOD really doesn't have any idea how effective that is, whether it's actually been accomplished. Tell us about what you found.
24: So, you know, there's different layers of review in terms of, you know, determining whether or not, first of all, even whether or not service members even completed the suicide prevention training. So I'll start with the top layer. So there is a Defense Suicide Prevention Office. That office has general responsibility for suicide prevention efforts across the department. However, they are not receiving the information department-wide about whether or not suicide prevention training has been completed across the services. So without that information, DOD lacks visibility into whether service members are actually receiving the training intended to help them connect with resources, identify risk factors, and get support that they need. Going down one level, at the headquarters level, the individual services often rely on local commanders and units to manage compliance with suicide prevention training rather than conducting central monitoring at the headquarters level. So there's the Defense Suicide Prevention Office, which has general oversight, and then there's the individual services, the headquarters services offices, and they are really relying on the commanders and the units.
11: Rashmi, one of the other things that caught my eye in your report is that they really don't have an understanding inside DOD of whether they're actually even conducting the right kind of training. They don't have any way to assess the value of the training content itself. What did you find there?
24: So what's really largely missing is a structured evaluation of the training. So some of the services, they were using surveys or collecting other participant feedback. But we found that they generally have not developed comprehensive evaluation plans that link the training activities to their intended outcomes. So effective evaluation would include, for example, specific short, intermediate, long-term outcomes. They would establish performance measures, assess whether or not the training is actually improving knowledge of service members, including recognition of suicide risk factors. So without that structured evaluation, the department really cannot reliably determine whether that the training is actually achieving its intended objectives.
11: And you all made 17 recommendations in this report. You've made recommendations in this area before. Now there are 17 fresh ones. Walk us through the top level ones that you would want DOD to certainly prioritize first?
24: Well, first is definitely getting the information to the Defense Suicide Prevention Office in terms of making sure that data is coming up from the unit commanders to the headquarters service level offices, and then that information rolling up to DISPO so that they have complete oversight of to what extent suicide prevention training is occurring department-wide. The other set of recommendations is then really targeted at the individual headquarters service level offices conducting the types of evaluations that they need to make sure that the training objectives are being met. You know, how well are is the training actually meeting intended outcomes? And then the last set of the recommendations that we made is really focused on going forward. So back in January of 2023, the department had stood up a suicide prevention and response independent review committee that looked at suicide prevention generally across the department. And they had issued a report in January of 2023 with 117 recommendations, 18 of which were focused specifically on non-clinical suicide prevention training. And so our recommendation is getting at to what extent the department is changing its plans or making iterative plans to being able to implement those 18 recommendations given changes going on in the department. So things like changes in staffing and then changes in how they plan to deliver that training going forward.
11: How has the Pentagon responded to your recommendations?
24: So DOD agreed with 9 recommendations. They partially agreed with 6 recommendations and they disagreed with 2. One area of the disagreement involved requiring the services to report the training completion data to DOD's Central Suicide Prevention Office. We continue to believe that that recommendation is valid because DOD needs reliable data to oversee training and make informed decisions. We also maintain that regular updating of implementation plans for future suicide prevention training efforts is important given ongoing organizational changes as well as staffing changes.
11: The report does say GAO is uncertain. I love those kind GAO words.

0: suicide prevention training, combining it with other trainings. And, you know, there have been changes in staffing. As you know, the department has undergone a number of cuts in the civilian workforce. And so making sure that they have the staffing needed in order to be able to implement these trainings going forward.
1: And if DOD were to make this a key priority and really tackle the challenges that you've laid out here, how would that translate to better outcomes over time?
0: I think it would be a combination of factors. So it would be improved tracking and evaluation. So better data would mean better data and better oversight would mean that would create a visibility into completion of suicide prevention training across the services. And if there was leadership attention, that would signal organizational priority to suicide prevention. I think GAO specifically recommended requiring the services to report completion data, improving the headquarters monitoring, developing the evaluation plans, and strengthening project management. And it's the combination of those actions that would create the conditions for informed decision making and sustained accountability going forward.
1: Rashmi Agarwal is Director of Defense Capabilities and Management at GAO. Thank you so much for joining me, and thanks for sharing this really important report with us.
0: Thank you so much for having me.
1: We'll post this interview and a link to the report at federalnewsnetwork.com/Federal Drive. 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Still to come, this program is being pitched as a simple way to build wealth early, but whether it works may depend on how well it fits real life. But first, life insurance is one of those benefits people tend to carry, but they don't always understand how it really works. 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
2: Today's federal newscast, the Senate Armed Services Committee on Tuesday released the details of a massive defense policy bill that authorizes $1.2 trillion in spending in support of the Trump administration's request for fiscal 2027. The annual legislation would create a new command overseeing military drones and allow for a new Undersecretary of Defense focused on cyber. The Trump administration is looking to recruit more tech experts for short stints in government. Federal News Network's Jory Heckman has more.
3: Agencies are bringing up to 1,000 private sector tech workers on board through a government-wide initiative called Tech Force. The Defense Department is preparing to launch its own spin-off initiative, tentatively called War Force. DOD saw more total staff departures than any other agency last year. It lost over 61,000 employees in 2025, about 8% of its total workforce. It also lost about 3,500 IT employees. Jory Heckman, Federal News Network.
2: And the American Federation of Government Employees is pushing back on a bill that would make major changes at the Department of Veterans Affairs. The Take Care of America's Veterans Act combines more than 60 VA-related bills and contains a provision that would reclassify VA psychologists into roles that no longer are eligible for collective bargaining. AFGE represents more than 5,000 VA psychologists. Find these stories and more at federalnewsnetwork.com. I'm Eric White.
4: Wisdom served daily. Experience the difference of the journalists at Federal News Network.
5: Today's Innovation in Government report highlights the government's IT modernization opportunities. Nate Fitzgerald, the head of product management for the Enterprise Security Group at Broadcom, says agencies will have to rethink their approach to cybersecurity for two main reasons.
6: Budget pressure and staff reduction pressure. Primarily, I see this being targeted for FY26. So this is what we're anticipating. I think this means that niche vendors are going to be kind of in the spotlight in a negative way. And I think there's going to be sort of a trend towards buying suites. So vendors that specialize in multiple functional areas, multiple control points offered within a single suite or bundle. And that those are opportunities I think that the industry has, and that I think the pressure will be there to kind of get away from niche vendors, because those tend to be the most expensive vendors, even though, yes, they often are the best of breed.
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4: Welcome back to The Federal Drive with Terry Girton on Federal News Network. A lot of people have life insurance, but that doesn't always mean they know what it's meant to cover or whether it would actually do what they expect. For federal employees, those questions often start with Fegley and follow them into retirement. Here to help us sort through some key decision points is Tammy Flanagan, Principal at Retire Federal. Tammy, thanks so much for joining me today.
5: Thanks, Terry. It's great to be back.
4: I really appreciate that you agreed to talk to me today about life insurance. I think when it comes to this topic, a lot of people think they're supposed to have it, but they don't know what they're supposed to do. I looked at some survey data from June 2025 from the National Association of Insurance and Financial Advisors, and they say 41% of adults say they are only somewhat or not at all knowledgeable about life insurance, and 75% have no idea what it should cost. So let's start there. What is life insurance? It's not car or home insurance. What is it supposed to do?
5: Yeah, and it's also not necessarily long-term care insurance, because a lot of people will tell me, well, I have life insurance. I don't need long-term care. And there are some long-term care policies included with life insurance. But when it boils down to the basics, there's really only two kinds of life insurance. One is called term insurance, and the other one is either whole life or cash value. And so the term insurance is what most people need and purchase because, number one, it's cheaper than whole life. And number two, most of us have a finite need for a lot of life insurance. It's mostly when we have the most financial responsibility to others, whether it's our spouse, our children, maybe parents even. But it's whenever we have to worry about, if something happens to me, who's going to raise these kids or who's going to pay off the mortgage and making sure I'm leaving my family with some level of comfort financially.
4: So when we think about other kinds of insurance, home insurance, auto insurance, you think about replacing that asset in case of a loss. Well, you can't obviously replace a life in case of a loss. So what is life insurance really doing from a financial perspective?
5: It's replacing the income. So in other words, if I'm working and I'm the breadwinner of my family, I want to make sure that when that income stops, if I should die or, you know, think of terms of disability insurance, if I should become disabled, how is that income going to still come in when I'm not able to produce it? So, you know, you can't necessarily buy enough life insurance to replace that full income unless you get, you know, extraordinary amounts. But for some people, as much as you can afford is what you need.
4: And you mentioned term and whole life. What are the differences between those two options?
5: Well, term insurance, as the name implies, it's for a specific term. So you've heard of 20-year term policies or even sometimes 30-year term policies, which means if I buy that policy today and it's a 20-year level term, that means for the next 20 years, I'm going to have that level of insurance, the amount that I just purchased. And in most cases, that premium is going to stay the same for the entire term of the policy. Now, some of those term policies are called renewable term, which is a little bit deceiving because you think, oh, it's renewable. So after 20 years, I'll decide if I need more and I'll just renew it. Well, the only thing that really means is I don't have to pass the medical underwriting anymore, but the price is not going to be what I've been paying for the last 20 years. In fact, you probably won't want to renew much of that policy if you wait 20 years to check the premiums. So that's what we normally buy. In fact, that's kind of what our government life insurance is. It's not level term, but it doesn't have cash value. So it'd be more similar to a term policy than whole life. Whole life by the term is cash value. So that means I'm paying a policy premium, which is fairly high. But if I need the money at some point, I can take out the cash value. When I pass away, even if I live to be 98 years old, there's still going to be some insurance benefit payable to my beneficiary. So there's some extra benefits to that, but you certainly pay for those benefits.
4: Tammy Flanagan is principal with Retire Federal. Tammy, let's go back now and talk specifically about federal employees. They have FEGLI. What is FEGLI from a policy perspective, and how should people be thinking about it across the course of their career?
5: I always remember one time I was teaching a class, and this woman said to me, we were talking about FEGLI and life insurance, and she said, you're telling me that I don't need life insurance anymore and I might be able to cancel this? She says, but I didn't get my money's worth. You know, I paid all this money and I got nothing to show for it. And I had to think about that. And I'm like, well, you really don't want to get your money's worth out of any insurance when it comes right down to it. But in a way, it did serve the purpose, because while you had it, and fortunately you're still here, but if something should have happened to you, it would have protected your children or your family to help replace some of the income that you have. And that's really what FEGLI is designed for. In fact, when FEGLI started, it was really designed to cover people who went off to war. You know, federal employees who were going into World War II and maybe didn't come back, it protected their families. So that was really what the emphasis was on starting government group term life insurance. But today, most employees carry, if nothing else, the basic. And the nice thing about basic FEGLI is it floats with your salary. So every time you get a pay increase, the level of that insurance goes up. And the price of it stays at the same price per thousand throughout your career. It's 16 cents per thousand biweekly, which if you're 25 years old, that's expensive. But if you're 65 years old, that's a pretty darn good rate for life insurance. So what they do, what FEGLI does, is for people 35 years old and younger, the death benefit is double your salary. And then if you're between 35 and 45, that goes down 10% every year until at age 45 and beyond, it's always valued at your current salary, rounded up to the next 1,000 plus 2,000. So most employees keep that, maintain it. I never generally recommend dropping basic life because it has some other benefits to it. It has something called a living benefit, which I just told somebody about last week, because this is a woman who's in her 50s, diagnosed terminal. Unfortunately, she got a really dreaded prognosis. And FEGLI says that if you have a life expectancy of 9 months or less, you can become your own beneficiary, which in her case is going to come in handy because she's out of leave. She's facing leave without pay. She's trying to decide what to do next, and she needs the money to replace her salary since she can't work. So that's going to come in real handy with, in her case, $200,000 worth of basic life at her access with no taxes because it's a life insurance proceed. So that's one benefit. The second benefit of basic life is when you retire, if you elect the 75% reduction, there's different options, but if you elect that one, once you reach age 65, you stop paying the premiums, yet the coverage will remain at 25% of its original value for the rest of your life. And sometimes we kind of jokingly refer to that as funeral coverage or burial policy, because what's left is always going to help to cover those final expenses. And it generally comes within 2 weeks of applying for it. So it's a pretty quick turnaround.
4: So Tammy, as feds are thinking about retirement, how should they be thinking about FEGLI? Should they be thinking about replacing it with a private product, self-insuring? You know, what are the considerations that you recommend people take on board?
5: Yeah, the basic life, like I said, that put that aside, it's something I would not recommend dropping because it has some hidden benefits. The option B coverage is where you can elect multiples of your salary, up to five times your salary. And when you're young, starting a family, buying a house, that might be when you need five times your salary plus the basic. But what happens over time with option B is it gets really expensive. You know, between the ages of 50 and 60, it more than doubles in price. And it, during those 10 years is usually when I get the most questions about, why do I need this? You know, look how much it's costing me every 2 weeks. Can I drop it? Can I reduce it? And the answer is yes, you can do both. You can either reduce the multiples or drop it all together. But really, the time to reconsider that is not in your 50s. It's in your 30s and 40s, when you're still really insurable and you can go out and buy a term policy for a lot less than that total cost of Fegley over the next 20 years. And so I would suggest looking at term insurance if you're insurable. And Fegley over time gets real expensive, so therefore it's a good comparison. The only time I would say option B is a really good deal is if you're not insurable, because every federal employee has the option to elect Fegley coverage either when they're hired or when there's a life event, they get married, they have a child, they go through a divorce. You can increase that Fegley with no questions about your health. And that's really a real benefit for someone who has pre-existing health problems.
4: So for somebody right now who's looking at their insurance premium, or maybe we've provoked someone to go, well, I really should go look at what my life insurance is. What are the most important things they need to think about right now to assess whether they have the right or sufficient coverage?
5: Well, you got to figure out how much life insurance you need, right? So you're trying to think in terms of, if something happened to me, who is going to be at a loss for that income? You know, do I have children that are still being cared for? Do I have a spouse who doesn't have other sources of income to support themselves? Did I just buy a house with a big mortgage? So you really have to assess your needs first and foremost. And then you have to figure out what the best kind of insurance to purchase. You know, we talked about term life, we talked about whole life, and then there's Fegley. So which one of those is really going to meet those needs? Or maybe it's a combination. Maybe with the limitations of Fegley, that's not enough. So I'm going to buy my Fegley coverage, and then I'm going to supplement it with a private term policy during those years of the biggest need. So you have to give it some thought. Maybe talk with your financial advisor if you're working with one, because they can generally give you quotes on a lot of different insurance companies to help you look at the different types of insurance and the different policy rates.
4: Tammy Flanagan is a principal with Retire Federal. Tammy, this has been so helpful. Thank you so much for joining me.
5: You're welcome, Terry. Thank you so much for having me.
4: We'll post this interview at federalnewsnetwork.com/Federal Drive. 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Subscribe wherever you get your podcasts. Coming up next, this program is being pitched as a simple way to build wealth early, but whether it works may depend on how it fits real life. This is The Federal Drive with Terry Girton on Federal News Network.
6: On today's Federal Newscast, the Defense Innovation Unit is making riskier bets on new military equipment as it tries to send commercial products to the field faster. Kedar Pavgi, DIU's Director of Commercial Strategy and Operations, said Defense Secretary Pete Hegseth and other leaders have encouraged the outpost to move more aggressively to replace human troops in the field with technology. The Defense Counterintelligence and Security Agency is turning to artificial intelligence to speed up its security clearance background investigations. Federal News Network's Anastasia Obis has more on that.
7: The agency says AI tools can reduce certain parts of the vetting process from months to hours. DCSA has long been dealing with a persistent backlog of security clearance background investigations, but the department's recent acquisition reforms that encourage greater use of commercial technology could increase the agency's workload to roughly 43,000 clearance requests per year. The agency plans to use AI for small tasks while keeping human analysts in the loop. Anastasia Obis, Federal News Network.
6: And the Army is cutting thousands of permanent change of station moves in an effort to provide more stability to soldiers and their families. The service plans to reduce scheduled PCS moves by more than 12,000 in 2026 and another 13,500 in 2027. The decision to reduce frequent relocations comes as the Pentagon looks to scale back funding for PCS moves. Find these stories and more at federalnewsnetwork.com. I'm Eric White.
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4: Welcome back to the Federal Drive with Terry Girton on Federal News Network. So-called Trump accounts are being described as a way to give kids an early start on savings. But the real questions are how much value they deliver and where they actually fit among the choices families already have. Here to help us sort out the considerations is the president of Armed Forces Mutual, Mike Meese. Mike, thanks so much for joining me today.
19: Happy to be here, Terry.
4: We are at the beginning of summer, and there's a lot of events coming up for the 250th Independence Day celebrations. Something else that happens on the 4th of July, though, is the start of the new Trump accounts for children. There's certainly been a lot of buzz about those accounts, but maybe not a lot of information. So you are the person who's going to break all that down for us. Let's start from the beginning. What are these Trump accounts intended to do?
19: Great question, Terry. And we've had a lot of this question from our American Armed Forces Mutual Aid members. And so we've had to answer it for them. The Trump accounts were established last summer as part of the One Big Beautiful Bill Act. And it creates essentially like a traditional IRA for children that are under 18. And it has a special provision that those children that are born in 2025 through 2028 will get an automatic contribution of $1,000 from the federal government. So it's really a unique new kind of individual retirement account like savings vehicle.
4: You described them as an IRA style account for kids, but in practical terms, how should people be thinking about them when deciding whether or not to use them?
19: Well, you want to think about it kind of like a traditional IRA, in that traditional IRAs, the money that is in there grows tax deferred. And then at the point when the child turns 18, that money becomes their money. And when they take it out, they pay taxes on it. And so it's really on the $1,000 that they might get from the federal government, plus many other companies may match that money. The children would end up paying taxes on that and the growth in those accounts when they take that money out for a qualified expense. Right now, they're talking about qualified expenses being education, first-time home buying, and a business formation.
4: So that $1,000 government contribution gets a lot of attention. You just mentioned it's limited to children born between certain years. If you have a five-year-old, for example, they're not going to get that $1,000, right?
19: That's exactly right. The statisticians tell me that there will be actually 14 million babies born in 2025 through 2028. So that literally is $14 billion that the Treasury could potentially put into Trump accounts. And then the government would tax that 18 years later when those children turn 18 and they take the money out for one of the qualified purposes. Now, for anybody else, like I have grandchildren that we love, but they happen to have been born before 2025, you can still have that traditional Trump account, and you can put in up to $5,000 a year. The money that will be in there is tax deferred as it grows, and then people would pay taxes on any of the earnings once they take that money out. So it's different than other kinds of savings plans.
4: Let's call your statisticians back to the stage. If you get $1,000 free from the government to initiate your child's Trump account, what value might that have 18 years from now?
19: Again, the concept is it's going to be invested in the market. And if you think of an average return of 6 or 7%, which is what would happen on average in the stock market, by the time the child turns 18, that would be about $3,400, even if you put absolutely no additional money into that and it was getting the average return from the market. So that's a pretty good return, again, with no other contributions from you.
4: Mike Meese is president of Armed Forces Mutual. Mike, this sounds like a universal program, but is it really? Is it open to everybody, or are there limits on who can participate?
19: You have to be a child under 18, and you have to have a Social Security number here in the United States in order to be able to participate. But other than those relatively modest restrictions, anybody can participate. The maximum contribution is $5,000 per year, and many employers have also said that they would help make the contribution so that, for example, if you contributed $2,500, your employer may match up to $2,500 to be able to help children get a head start on their savings.
4: That's a pretty significant contribution. How should families factor that in as they're thinking about their financial planning?
19: Well, the first thing is, if your employer or if the federal government will give you the free money, it's almost unequivocally a good idea to do that. On the other hand, if the child is not born during this time frame or your employer will not match the contributions, you would probably want to compare that with other tax-advantaged vehicles. For example, there's the 529 plans, which is a college savings plan in which also grows tax-deferred. The big difference between a 529 plan and the Trump plan is when the money comes out of the 529, if it's used for qualified educational expenses, there's no tax on any of that growth. And that's kind of the key difference between the two, is the taxation at the other end 18 years from now.
4: And do families have any say over how their account will be invested, or is that all handled institutionally?
19: Right now, a lot of that information is yet to be forthcoming. Right now, you can download the Trump accounts. There's an app that has been developed, Department of the Treasury app, but there's not a lot of information about where that's going to be invested or how that's going to be invested. Experts who have taken a look at it are going to have said that it's going to be kind of similar to the thrift savings plan in that it's a very efficient indexed ETF type fund where it's going to be invested to hopefully get most of the market returns.
4: And so many families are already thinking about how to make investment decisions. Perhaps parents are still investing for their own retirement. How should they be balancing this kind of investment with their own long-term retirement planning?
19: Well, you can always get loans for college. You can always get loans for a home. Nobody's going to give you a loan for your own retirement. So if I was advising somebody, I would say, look at your own retirement first. Take a look at things like 401ks and Roth IRAs first for your own retirement. And then if you've got additional funds, perhaps putting that into a 529 for a child, or contributing to a new Trump account for a child would be something that may be a consideration. But after you focus on your retirement savings, your emergency funds, and then as an additional tool for you.
4: You've said a couple of times that the rules aren't really fleshed out on this just yet. Maybe you're having a new baby and you just don't want to miss this window for a free $1,000, but should people kind of hold out on this for a little bit and wait to see what the rules are before they start this up?
19: Yeah, like many of the things, it's fine to download the app right now. Take a look at it. When you download that, you'll see there's a lot of to-be-completed information and a lot more information out there. And then I would not necessarily advise people to on July 4th or July 5th to try to deposit money. My guess is, like any new program, it'll take a little bit of time to be able to do that. You can fill out the form and then start to open the account to be sure that that money is there, but it's going to take a little while for that to be implemented. And there's also no rush to do it in early July or something like that. You've got plenty of time to be able to do that.
4: Mike Mace is president of Armed Forces Mutual. Mike, I really appreciate you joining us and bringing this to our attention. Thanks.
19: Great. Thanks, Terry.
4: We'll post this interview at federalnewsnetwork.com/Federal Drive. 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Next, the top national headlines from ABC News and at the Federal Newscast. I'm Terry Girton. 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
27: From ABC News, I'm Michelle Franzen. The U.S. offering details of the memo of understanding between the U.S. and Iran, now set to be signed Friday in Geneva. The proposal includes a 60-day ceasefire on all fronts, including Lebanon, so talks can resume, and reopening the Strait of Hormuz, and also finalizing a nuclear deal. ABC's Jonathan Carl says Iran could also get key sanctions lifted.
28: The single most important sanctions were the sanctions that denied Iran the ability to sell its oil on the international market. Now, they did sell their oil anyway through its shadow fleet on the black market, but this cost Iran dearly. Now, immediately upon signing this, they have access to international oil markets, something they have not had for many years under many different U.S. presidents.
27: At the G7 summit, President Trump says if Iran behaves, they can get access to frozen funds. After federal authorities disrupted an alleged drone attack at Sunday's UFC event at the White House, the Justice Department now says it bolsters the case for a secured White House ballroom.
29: The overnight filing to the D.C. Circuit Appeals Court has the Justice Department arguing the plot to attack the UFC fight with drones and snipers is exactly the kind of threat the ballroom project would protect against. The Secret Service's deputy director has said despite the plot, the UFC event was never at risk. But the Justice Department says the plot underscores the need for a drone port and sniper nests on the roof of the ballroom. The appeals court is still weighing whether it will allow a lower court's order blocking construction to take effect. Stephen Portnoy, ABC News, Washington.
27: Dangerous storms targeting Midwest states today. The outbreak will include hail, flash flooding, damaging winds, and possible tornadoes. Central Illinois and Indiana facing the biggest threat. In the Gulf states, residents already dealing with flooding now bracing for Tropical Storm Arthur, the first of the hurricane season, with life-threatening flash flooding reported. 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
27: A deadly private plane crash on a busy highway in Laredo, Texas last night. That jet heading to Austin from Mexico. 6 people on board. 1 person died. ABC's Gio Benitez spoke with some good Samaritans who were trying to help.
2: We saw that there was actually movement inside the aircraft. That's when my husband jumped out of the car and went straight to help out.
3: Zaida Garza and her husband were driving home when they came upon the scene. He was one of those heroes.
2: I was scared for the people inside and for the people that was helping. I didn't know if that fire was going to make the aircraft explode.
27: The U.S., Mexico, and Canada co-hosting the FIFA World Cup for one historic U.S. city. Host city, overseas fans are creating a frenzy over suds.
5: Scotland fans have taken over Boston for the World Cup, and some of them told affiliate WCVB.
6: I don't think Boston realized what was coming to it.
5: It's been good for local businesses, but not for beer supplies. Sam Adams' parent company says its Boston taproom ran out of its signature Boston Lager over the weekend after sales were 4 times higher than usual. Company says it resorted to an emergency delivery and added extra deliveries throughout this week. Brian Clark, ABC News.
27: Luigi Mangione in a New York courtroom today for the state trial in the fatal shooting of United Healthcare CEO. The judge says Mangione's attorneys plan to argue he was suffering from extreme emotional disturbance during that crime. Michelle Franz in ABC News.
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7: Today's federal newscast, the Senate Armed Services Committee on Tuesday released the details of a massive defense policy bill that authorizes $1.2 trillion in spending in support of the Trump administration's request for fiscal 2027. The annual legislation would create a new command overseeing military drones and allow for a new undersecretary of defense focused on cyber. A proposed non-disclosure agreement could create a chilling effect across the federal workforce. Federal News Network's Drew Friedman has more.
8: The Trump administration says the draft NDA would not restrict or supersede whistleblower protections, but groups like Public Employees for Environmental Responsibility and the Project on Government Oversight argue that the proposed NDA, as it's currently written, is still vague and broad enough to frighten many federal employees into staying silent rather than making important disclosures. Drew Friedman, Federal News Network.
7: And the American Federation of Government Employees is pushing back on a bill that would make major changes at the Department of Veterans Affairs. The Take Care of America's Veterans Act combines more than 60 VA-related bills and contains a provision that would reclassify VA psychologists into roles that no longer are eligible for collective bargaining. AFGE represents more than 5,000 VA psychologists. Find these stories and more at federalnewsnetwork.com. I'm Eric White.
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10: Welcome to the Federal Drive on Federal News Network. It's Wednesday, June 17th. I'm your host, Terry Gerton, and I'm glad you're here. Today, we're looking at benefits, not just what they are, but whether they're working the way people think. Coming up on this hour of the Federal Drive, suicide prevention training is meant to protect service members, but the Pentagon can't fully track who's completing it or whether it's helping. Plus, life insurance is one of those benefits people tend to carry, but they don't always understand it. Those stories and much more ahead during this hour of the Federal Drive. We begin with this. An effort to consolidate and modernize federal HR systems is starting to move from procurement to implementation. That's after the Office of Personnel Management awarded a nearly $400 million contract to Oracle. Here's more of Federal News Network's Drew Friedman's exclusive interview with OPM Director Scott Cooper and OPM's Principal Deputy Associate Director for HR Solutions, Jason Parman.
11: Imagine if you asked one workforce-related question and you got 119 slightly different variations of the same answer. It takes people, it takes money, and it takes time, and it disallows us from making decisions about the workforce we have now, or, dare I even dream, the workforce we might envision having in the near future. Now replace that with what we intend to do from the HR practitioner standpoint, and those questions are answerable in real time from a single platform and a single dashboard or a single set of decision-informing data that we can view and help make enterprise strategy decisions at scale and quickly. So that's transformative for the day-to-day business of the HR practitioner. But as anyone who's ever worked in any large organization realizes, HR is that underpinning foundation of kind of all of our basic needs as employees. If we get married, if we have a life-change event, we need to make sure our insurance changes appropriately. We need to make sure we're getting paid appropriately in the right spot, things like that. And too often, even if we stay at the same agency, those decisions, those processes have toil involved, have lots of human interaction, and sometimes even have paper. And heaven forbid then, we should take our skills to the private sector and back or to another agency. And now we have an entire other set of records because they don't automatically follow us seamlessly. And that just compounds the complexity and degrades the experience of the federal employee or someone who wants to work with or for the federal government or who's serviced by the federal government. So fast forward to when we have this unified platform, and now that record follows the employee seamlessly, no matter how many times we go in or out of government, no matter which agencies we go to. And so not only does that reduce toil, reduce human capital expense, and increase that employee's experience, but I don't think it's unfair to say then you're freed up to do more of that mission critical work that ultimately is going to benefit those who receive services from the federal government, those who receive benefits from the federal government. And I think it improves the experience for all of us. I see a tremendous improvement in both the lives of the HR practitioner at the federal level, but also all of those communities that the HR practitioner impacts.
13: I would just say the other piece to me that's very exciting about this is think of this as this becomes the centerpiece for how we create effectively a unified set of applications that every federal employee can follow from literally, I mean, I hate to use the term, but from cradle to grave, right? So, you know, right now we have disparate systems for HR, we have disparate systems for, you know, health insurance signups, for life insurance, for retirement, for, you know, everything you need to do in your life cycle chain. So you can imagine a smart system where in the future, you know, I get married, for example, and so I need to go into the HR system and update my marital status. Well, that tells me then, oh, you know, do you want to add that person to your health insurance? Well, of course I do, because it now knows that. Or, by the way, do you know when you retire, you might need to add this person as a beneficiary? Do you want us to update your beneficiary files in retirement? Like, you know, the opportunities are endless. But what this does is basically drive an enormous amount of kind of self-service, and more importantly, the ability for us to actually, you know, kind of be able to make the employee experience much more seamless.
14: One thing I am curious about with this whole effort is if you look historically with efforts to implement different major IT or tech systems through this kind of single system awards, like, for example, the Defense Department's HR system, FBI's Sentinel system, there have been unsuccessful efforts over time to to take on these huge, massive government-wide projects. Can you talk about what you've learned and just the prep work you've done here, maybe looking back at the past 6 months or so, that you think puts OPM in a good position to make this successful?
13: So, yes, look, we have tried to be students of history as much as we can here and understand exactly where the pitfalls are. So I think there's a couple things. Number one is, look, some of this is just institutional inertia problem, which is, look, the government is a very decentralized set of organizations. One of the big priorities, as you know, from this administration has been to say, hey, look, where it makes sense for centralization, we want to see it happening. We want to see you leveraging the purchase power heft of the United States government on behalf of the taxpayer. And so we didn't go, you know, kind of imagine this in isolation. You know, Jason and team and many of us spent a bunch of time with the White House, particularly with the Office of Management and Budget, you know, OMB, and all the various agencies. When you talk to the agencies, everyone's like, yeah, this is a total no-brainer, right? I mean, it's obvious we should do it. Now, that doesn't necessarily make it any easier to take on a task of this Herculean size. But really, number one is we did a great job, I think, of kind of, you know, priming the pump with all the agencies. And then working with OMB specifically, because as you can imagine, from a financial perspective, to make this work, you're going to have people, you know, running their old systems for a while we're implementing their new systems, which means they have to have extra money in a given, you know, time period to cover effectively double billing until we decommission the old system. So there's a little bit of kind of orchestration there that we've been very, very pleased to have great partnership with OMB on. I think the other thing that we've done well is also recognized, and again, Jason can talk about this more specifically, that there's always this strong desire for customization, right? This is where I think these problems all go awry, is you have customization, and then, oh, by the way, typically you have a third-party, you know, consulting firm that is kind of managing the process. And so we've done, I think, two things that are going to, you know, serve us very well. One is we've put in place a bunch of kind of committees that represent the major players in industry to make sure we have, you know, a data governance committee and a security committee and things like that sort, so that there aren't any going to be like, you know, kind of random actors who could ultimately kind of introduce requirements and challenges that will obviously make it harder for us. And two is we decided to kind of insource to ourselves, to the human resources group that Jason is a part of, the entire implementation and migration process. So obviously, we'll be working with the kind of software vendor that we picked, but we're not hiring an outside SI basically to run this process. And it's nothing against outside SIs, but I think what that means is, like, we singularly, through Jason and the 130 people team that were, that, you know, kind of many of whom exist, but we're also augmenting that team, like, we are going to be the internal SI. And so we've got no incentive other than how quickly and with the highest quality can we get this done. Like, there's no adverse, you know, selection impact here, where the longer that Jason and his team can bill, you know, the more money somebody makes from a profit perspective. So we've really tried to kind of, you know, attack it from all those angles.
12: That's OPM Director Scott Cooper and OPM's Principal Deputy Associate Director for HR Solutions, Jason Parman. They're speaking there with Federal News Network's Drew Friedman. 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Still to come, suicide prevention training is meant to protect service members, but the Pentagon can't fully track who's completing it or whether it's helping. This is The Federal Drive with Terry Girton on Federal News Network.
15: Today's federal newscast. Heading into the summer fire season, federal wildland firefighters are facing major workforce challenges. A new survey from Grassroots Wildland Firefighters finds that 74% of wildland firefighters have considered quitting in the past 12 months. That's due to unsustainable workloads, low pay, and declining trust in agency leaders. The Cybersecurity and Infrastructure Security Agency continues to face tough questions about its staffing situation.
16: Virginia Democrat Senator Mark Warner wants to know how CISA's steep staff cuts have impacted its ability to assist state and local governments with pressing cybersecurity challenges. In a letter to acting CISA Director Nick Anderson, Warner pointed to high turnover and vacancies at both CISA headquarters and across its regional directorates. Warner applauded recent hiring efforts by CISA, but he says staff and budget cuts over the past year have left the cyber agency with less experience and institutional knowledge and have threatened to erode trust between federal and state leaders. Justin Doubleday, Federal News Network.
15: And Homeland Security is getting its big cloud contract off the ground. DHS last week awarded Amazon Web Services a $2.6 billion deal as part of the department's Cumulus contract. AWS is the first vendor to receive an award under Cumulus. Cumulus is part of DHS's effort to centralize cloud procurement across the department's components. Find these stories and more at federalnewsnetwork.com. I'm Eric White.
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24: Welcome back to the Federal Drive with Terry Girton on Federal News Network. Suicide prevention depends on reaching people early, but the military doesn't always have a clear visibility into whether its training is being completed or making a difference. A recent GAO review highlights gaps that go beyond compliance. We hear more from Rashmi Agarwal, Director of Defense Capabilities and Management at GAO. Ms. Agarwal, thank you so much for joining me today.
25: Thank you so much for having me.
24: We have a tough topic to talk about, military suicides. We hear a lot about veteran suicides, which as of the latest data are still averaging more than 17 a day. Your report, though, focuses on the active duty force and what DOD is doing to provide suicide prevention training. How big of a problem is suicide in the active duty force?
25: Thanks, Terry. So suicide among active duty service members still remains a significant concern. DOD last reported in its report that 471 service members as of 2024 died by suicide. So while that is a slight decrease from 2023, rates of suicide have generally increased over the past decade. So this is definitely still a concern for the military.
24: And what is the Department of Defense's strategy around suicide prevention training? How do they go about it?
25: So each of the services have their own specific training for their service members. So the Army has its training, the Navy, the Marine Corps, the Air Force, and this is done annually. So there's annual required suicide prevention training that the services implement that they're required to track over the course of the year.
24: So they have a requirement to conduct it, but your report indicates that DOD really doesn't have any idea how effective that is, whether it's actually been accomplished. Tell us about what you found.
25: So, you know, there's different layers of review in terms of you know, determining whether or not, first of all, even whether or not service members even completed the suicide prevention training. So I'll start with the top layer. So there is a Defense Suicide Prevention Office. That office has general responsibility for suicide prevention efforts across the department. However, they are not receiving the information department-wide about whether or not suicide prevention training has been completed across the services. So without that information, DOD lacks visibility into whether service members are actually receiving the training intended to help them connect with resources, identify risk factors, and get support that they need. Going down one level, at the headquarters level, the individual services often rely on local commanders and units to manage compliance with suicide prevention training rather than conducting central monitoring at the headquarters level. So there's the Defense Suicide Prevention Office, which has general oversight, and then there's the individual services, the headquarters services offices, and they are really relying on the commanders and the units.
0: Rashmi, one of the other things that caught my eye in your report is that they really don't have an understanding inside DOD of whether they're actually even conducting the right kind of training. They don't have any way to assess the value of the training content itself. What did you find there?
25: So what's really largely missing is a structured evaluation of the training. So some of the services, they were using surveys or collecting other participant feedback. But we found that they generally have not developed comprehensive evaluation plans that link the training activities to their intended outcomes. So effective evaluation would include, for example, specific short, intermediate, long-term outcomes. They would establish performance measures, assess whether or not the training is actually improving knowledge of service members, including recognition of suicide risk factors. So without that structured evaluation, the department really cannot reliably determine whether that the training is actually achieving its intended objectives.
0: And you all made 17 recommendations in this report. You've made recommendations in this area before. Now there are 17 fresh ones. Walk us through the top level ones that you would want DOD to certainly prioritize first?
25: Well, first is definitely getting the information to the Defense Suicide Prevention Office in terms of making sure that data is coming up from the unit commanders to the headquarters service level offices, and then that information rolling up to DISPO so that they have complete oversight of to what extent suicide prevention training is occurring department-wide. The other set of recommendations is then really targeted at the individual headquarters service level offices conducting the types of evaluations that they need to make sure that the training objectives are being met. You know, how well are is the training actually meeting intended outcomes? And then the last set of the recommendations that we made is really focused on going forward. So back in January of 2023, the department had stood up a suicide prevention and response independent review committee that looked at suicide prevention generally across the department. And they had issued a report in January of 2023 with 117 recommendations, 18 of which were focused specifically on non-clinical suicide prevention training. And so our recommendation is getting at to what extent the department is changing its plans or making iterative plans to being able to implement those 18 recommendations, given changes going on in the department. So things like changes in staffing and then changes in how they plan to deliver that training going forward.
0: How has the Pentagon responded to your recommendations?
25: So DOD agreed with 9 recommendations. They partially agreed with 6 recommendations and they disagreed with 2. One area of the disagreement involved requiring the services to report the training completion data to DOD's Central Suicide Prevention Office. We continue to believe that that recommendation is valid because DOD needs reliable data to oversee training and make informed decisions. We also maintain that regular updating of implementation plans for future suicide prevention training efforts is important given ongoing organizational changes as well as staffing changes.
0: The report does say GAO is uncertain, I love those kind GAO words, uncertain, that DOD will be able to continue these efforts. As you mentioned, giving recent staffing levels and a pending decision on combining suicide prevention training with other trainings. Tell me more about that.
25: So the department is doing a re-examination of the various trainings that they have across the department and really determining which trainings are in alignment with their current objectives and priorities. So what they have done is they're making an evaluation whether or not to combine certain trainings together, so including suicide prevention training, combining

0: improved tracking and evaluation. So better data would mean better data and better oversight would mean that would create a visibility into completion of suicide prevention training across the services. And if there was leadership attention, that would signal organizational priority to suicide prevention. I think GAO specifically recommended requiring the services to report completion data, improving the headquarters monitoring, developing the evaluation plans, and strengthening project management. And it's the combination of those actions that would create the conditions for informed decision making and sustained accountability going forward.
1: Rashmi Agarwal is Director of Defense Capabilities and Management at GAO. Thank you so much for joining me, and thanks for sharing this really important report with us.
0: Thank you so much for having me.
1: 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Still to come, this program is being pitched as a simple way to build wealth early, but whether it works may depend on how well it fits real life. But first, life insurance is one of those benefits people tend to carry, but they don't always understand how it really works. 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
2: Today's federal newscast, the Senate Armed Services Committee on Tuesday released the details of a massive defense policy bill that authorizes $1.2 trillion in spending in support of the Trump administration's request for fiscal 2027. The annual legislation would create a new command overseeing military drones and allow for a new Undersecretary of Defense focused on cyber. The Trump administration is looking to recruit more tech experts for short stints in government. Federal News Network's Jory Heckman has more.
3: Agencies are bringing up to 1,000 private sector tech workers on board through a government-wide initiative called Tech Force. The Defense Department is preparing to launch its own spin-off initiative, tentatively called War Force. DoD saw more total staff departures than any other agency last year. It lost over 61,000 employees in 2025, about 8% of its total workforce. It also lost about 3,500 IT employees. Jory Heckman, Federal News Network.
2: And the American Federation of Government Employees is pushing back on a bill that would make major changes at the Department of Veterans Affairs. The Take Care of America's Veterans Act combines more than 60 VA-related bills and contains a provision that would reclassify VA psychologists into roles that no longer are eligible for collective bargaining. AFGE represents more than 5,000 VA psychologists. 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I'm Eric White.
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3: Welcome back to the Federal Drive with Terry Gerton on Federal News Network. A lot of people have life insurance, but that doesn't always mean they know what it's meant to cover or whether it would actually do what they expect. For federal employees, those questions often start with Fegley and follow them into retirement. Here to help us sort through some key decision points is Tammy Flanagan, Principal at Retire Federal. Tammy, thanks so much for joining me today.
4: Thanks, Terry. It's great to be back.
3: I really appreciate that you agreed to talk to me today about life insurance. I think when it comes to this topic, a lot of people think they're supposed to have it, but they don't know what they're supposed to do. I looked at some survey data from June 2025 from the National Association of Insurance and Financial Advisors, and they say 41% of adults say they are only somewhat or not at all knowledgeable about life insurance, and 75% have no idea what it should cost. So let's start there. What is life insurance? It's not car or home insurance. What is it supposed to do?
4: Yeah, and it's also not necessarily long-term care insurance, because a lot of people will tell me, well, I have life insurance, I don't need long-term care. And there are some long-term care policies included with life insurance. But when it boils down to the basics, there's really only two kinds of life insurance. One is called term insurance, and the other one is either whole life or cash value. And so the term insurance is what most people need and purchase because, number one, it's cheaper than whole life. And number two, most of us have a finite need for a lot of life insurance. It's mostly when we have the most financial responsibility to others, whether it's our spouse, our children, maybe parents even. But it's whenever we have to worry about, if something happens to me, who's going to raise these kids or who's going to pay off the mortgage, and making sure I'm leaving my family with some level of comfort financially.
3: So when we think about other kinds of insurance, home insurance, auto insurance, you think about replacing that asset in case of a loss. Well, you can't obviously replace a life in case of a loss. So what is life insurance really doing from a financial perspective?
4: It's replacing the income. So in other words, if I'm working and I'm the breadwinner of my family, I want to make sure that when that income stops, if I should die, or, you know, think of terms of disability insurance, if I should become disabled, how is that income going to still come in when I'm not able to produce it? So, you know, you can't necessarily buy enough life insurance to replace that full income unless you get, you know, extraordinary amounts. But for some people, as much as you can afford is what you need.
3: And you mentioned term and whole life. What are the differences between those two options?
4: Well, term insurance, as the name implies, it's for a specific term. So you've heard of 20-year term policies, or even sometimes 30-year term policies, which means if I buy that policy today and it's a 20-year level term, that means for the next 20 years, I'm going to have that level of insurance, the amount that I just purchased. And in most cases, that premium is going to stay the same for the entire term of the policy. Now, some of those term policies are called renewable term, which is a little bit deceiving because you think, oh, it's renewable. So after 20 years, I'll decide if I need more and I'll just renew it. Well, the only thing that really means is I don't have to pass the medical underwriting anymore, but the price is not going to be what I've been paying for the last 20 years. In fact, you probably won't want to renew much of that policy if you wait 20 years to check the premiums. So that's what we normally buy. In fact, that's kind of what our government life insurance is. It's not level term, but it doesn't have cash value. So it'd be more similar to a term policy than whole life. whole life by the term is cash value. So that means I'm paying a policy premium, which is fairly high. But if I need the money at some point, I can take out the cash value. When I pass away, even if I live to be 98 years old, there's still going to be some insurance benefit payable to my beneficiary. So there's some extra benefits to that, but you certainly pay for those benefits.
3: Tammy Flanagan is principal with Retire Federal. Tammy, let's go back now and talk specifically about federal employees. They have FEGLI. What is FEGLI from a policy perspective, and how should people be thinking about it across the course of their career?
4: I always remember one time I was teaching a class, and this woman said to me, we were talking about FEGLI and life insurance, and she said, "You're telling me that I don't need life insurance anymore and I might be able to cancel this?" She says, "But I didn't get my money's worth. You know, I paid all this money and I got nothing to show for it." And I had to think about that. And I'm like, well, you really don't want to get your money's worth out of any insurance when it comes right down to it. But in a way, it did serve the purpose, because while you had it, and fortunately you're still here, but if something should have happened to you, it would have protected your children or your family to help replace some of the income that you have. And that's really what FEGLI is designed for. In fact, when FEGLI started, it was really designed to cover people who went off to war, you know, federal employees who were going into World War II and maybe didn't come back. It protected their families. So that was really what the emphasis was on starting government group term life insurance. But today, most employees carry, if nothing else, the basic. And the nice thing about basic FEGLI is it floats with your salary. So every time you get a pay increase, the level of that insurance goes up. And the price of it stays at the same price per thousand throughout your career, 16 cents per thousand biweekly, which if you're 25 years old, that's expensive. But if you're 65 years old, that's a pretty darn good rate for life insurance. So what they do, what FEGLI does, is for people 35 years old and younger, the death benefit is double your salary. And then if you're between 35 and 45, that goes down 10% every year until at age 45 and beyond, it's always valued at your current salary, rounded up to the next thousand plus 2000. So most employees keep that, maintain it. I never generally recommend dropping basic life because it has some other benefits to it. It has something called a living benefit, which I just told somebody about last week, because this is a woman who's in her 50s, diagnosed terminal. Unfortunately, she got a really dreaded prognosis. And FEGLI says that if you have a life expectancy of 9 months or less, you can become your own beneficiary, which in her case is going to come in handy because she's out of leave. She's facing leave without pay. She's trying to decide what to do next, and she needs the money to replace her salary since she can't work. So that's going to come in real handy with, in her case, $200,000 worth of basic life at her access with no taxes because it's a life insurance proceed. So that's one benefit. The second benefit of basic life is when you retire, if you elect the 75% reduction, there's different options, but if you elect that one, once you reach age 65, you stop paying the premiums, yet the coverage will remain at 25% of its original value for the rest of your life. And sometimes we kind of jokingly refer to that as funeral coverage or burial policy, because what's left is always going to help to cover those final expenses. And it generally comes within 2 weeks of applying for it. So it's a pretty quick turnaround.
3: So Tammy, as feds are thinking about retirement, how should they be thinking about FEGLI? Should they be thinking about replacing it with a private product, self-insuring? You know, what are the considerations that you recommend people take on board?
4: Yeah, the basic life, like I said, that put that aside, it's something I would not recommend dropping because it has some hidden benefits. The option B coverage is where you can elect multiples of your salary, up to five times your salary. And when you're young, starting a family, buying a house, that might be when you need five times your salary plus the basic. But what happens over time with option B is it gets really expensive. You know, between the ages of 50 and 60, it more than doubles in price. And during those 10 years is usually when I get the most questions about, why do I need this? You know, look how much it's costing me every 2 weeks. Can I drop it? Can I reduce it? And the answer is yes, you can do both. You can either reduce the multiples or drop it all together. But really, the time to reconsider that is not in your 50s. It's in your 30s and 40s, when you're still really insurable and you can go out and buy a term policy for a lot less than that total cost of FEGLI over the next 20 years. And so I would suggest looking at term insurance if you're insurable. And Fegley over time gets real expensive, so therefore it's a good comparison. The only time I would say option B is a really good deal is if you're not insurable, because every federal employee has the option to elect Fegley coverage either when they're hired or when there's a life event, they get married, they have a child, they go through a divorce. You can increase that Fegley with no questions about your health. And that's really a real benefit for someone who has pre-existing health problems.
3: So for somebody right now who's looking at their insurance premium, or maybe we've provoked someone to go, well, I really should go look at what my life insurance is. What are the most important things they need to think about right now to assess whether they have the right or sufficient coverage?
4: Well, you got to figure out how much life insurance you need, right? So you're trying to think in terms of, if something happened to me, who is going to be at a loss for that income? You know, do I have children that are still being cared for? Do I have a spouse who doesn't have other sources of income to support themselves? Did I just buy a house with a big mortgage? So you really have to assess your needs first and foremost. And then you have to figure out what the best kind of insurance to purchase. You know, we talked about term life, we talked about whole life, and then there's Fegley. So which one of those is really going to meet those needs? Or maybe it's a combination. Maybe with the limitations of Fegley, that's not enough. So I'm going to buy my Fegley coverage, and then I'm going to supplement it with a private term policy during those years of the biggest need. So you have to give it some thought, maybe talk with your financial advisor if you're working with one, because they can generally give you quotes on a lot of different insurance companies to help you look at the different types of insurance and the different policy rates.
3: Tammy Flanagan is a principal with Retire Federal. Tammy, this has been so helpful. Thank you so much for joining me.
4: You're welcome, Terry. Thank you so much for having me.
3: We'll post this interview at federalnewsnetwork.com/Federal Drive. 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Coming up next, this program is being pitched as a simple way to build wealth early, but whether it works may depend on how it fits real life. 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
2: On today's Federal Newscast, the Defense Innovation Unit is making riskier bets on new military equipment as it tries to send commercial products to the field faster. Kedar Pavgi, DIU's Director of Commercial Strategy and Operations, said Defense Secretary Pete Hegseth and other leaders have encouraged the outpost to move more aggressively to replace human troops in the field with technology. The Defense Counterintelligence and Security Agency is turning to artificial intelligence to speed up its security clearance background investigations. Federal News Network's Anastasia Obis has more on that.
5: The agency says AI tools can reduce certain parts of the vetting process from months to hours. DCSA has long been dealing with a persistent backlog of security clearance background investigations, but the department's recent acquisition reforms that encourage greater use of commercial technology could increase the agency's workload to roughly 43,000 clearance requests per year. The agency plans to use AI for small tasks while keeping human analysts in the loop. Anastasia Obis, Federal News Network.
2: And the Army is cutting thousands of permanent change of station moves in an effort to provide more stability to soldiers and their families. The service plans to reduce scheduled PCS moves by more than 12,000 in 2026 and another 13,500 in 2027. The decision to reduce frequent relocations comes as the Pentagon looks to scale back funding for PCS moves. Find these stories and more at federalnewsnetwork.com. I'm Eric White.
6: Jason Miller's Reporter's Notebook is the insider's guide to the federal community. Subscribe at Federal News Network.
7: Today's Innovation in Government report highlights the government's IT modernization opportunities. 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
3: Welcome back to the Federal Drive with Terry Girton on Federal News Network. So-called Trump accounts are being described as a way to give kids an early start on savings. But the real questions are how much value they deliver and where they actually fit among the choices families already have. Here to help us sort out the considerations is the president of Armed Forces Mutual, Mike Meese. Mike, thanks so much for joining me today.
20: Happy to be here, Terry.
3: We are at the beginning of summer, and there's a lot of events coming up for the 250th Independence Day celebrations. Something else that happens on the 4th of July, though, is the start of the new Trump accounts for children. Now, there's certainly been a lot of buzz about those accounts, but maybe not a lot of information. So you are the person who's going to break all that down for us. Let's start from the beginning. What are these Trump accounts intended to do?
20: Great question, Terry. And we've had a lot of this question from our American Armed Forces Mutual Aid members. And so we've had to answer it for them. The Trump accounts were established last summer as part of the One Big Beautiful Bill Act. And it creates essentially like a traditional IRA for children that are under 18. And it has a special provision that those children that are born in 2025 through 2028 will get an automatic contribution of $1,000 from the federal government. So it's really a unique new kind of individual retirement account like savings vehicle.
3: You described them as an IRA style account for kids, but in practical terms, how should people be thinking about them when deciding whether or not to use them?
20: Well, you want to think about it kind of like a traditional IRA, in that traditional IRAs, the money that is in there grows tax deferred. And then at the point when the child turns 18, that money becomes their money. And when they take it out, they pay taxes on it. And so it's really on the $1,000 that they might get from the federal government, plus many other companies may match that money. The children would end up paying taxes on that and the growth in those accounts when they take that money out for a qualified expense. Right now, they're talking about qualified expenses being education, first-time home buying, and a business formation.
3: So that $1,000 government contribution gets a lot of attention. You just mentioned it's limited to children born between certain years. If you have a five-year-old, for example, they're not going to get that $1,000, right?
20: That's exactly right. The statisticians tell me that there will be actually 14 million babies born in 2025 through 2028. So that literally is $14 billion that the Treasury could potentially put into Trump accounts. And then the government would tax that 18 years later when those children turn 18 and they take the money out for one of the qualified purposes. Now, for anybody else, like I have grandchildren that we love, but they happen to have been born before 2025, you can still have that traditional Trump account, and you can put in up to $5,000 a year. The money that will be in there is tax deferred as it grows, and then people would pay taxes on any of the earnings once they take that money out. So it's different than other kinds of savings plans.
3: Let's call your statisticians back to the stage. If you get $1,000 free from the government to initiate your child's Trump account, what value might that have 18 years from now?
20: Again, the concept is it's going to be invested in the market. And if you think of an average return of 6 or 7%, which is what would happen on average in the stock market, by the time the child turns 18, That would be about $3,400, even if you put absolutely no additional money into that and it was getting the average return from the market. So that's a pretty good return, again, with no other contributions from you.
3: Mike Meese is president of Armed Forces Mutual. Mike, this sounds like a universal program, but is it really? Is it open to everybody, or are there limits on who can participate?
20: You have to be a child under 18, and you have to have a Social Security number here in the United States in order to be able to participate. But other than those relatively modest restrictions, anybody can participate. The maximum contribution is $5,000 per year, and many employers have also said that they would help make the contribution so that, for example, if you contributed $2,500, your employer may match up to $2,500 to be able to help children get a head start on their savings.
3: That's a pretty significant contribution. How should families factor that in as they are thinking about their financial planning?
20: Well, the first thing is, if your employer or if the federal government will give you the free money, it's almost unequivocally a good idea to do that. On the other hand, if the child is not born during this time frame or your employer will not match the contributions, you would probably want to compare that with other tax-advantaged vehicles. For example, there's the 529 plans, which is a college savings plan, in which also grows tax-deferred. The big difference between a 529 plan and the Trump plan is when the money comes out of the 529, if it's used for qualified educational expenses, there's no tax on any of that growth. And that's kind of the key difference between the two, is the taxation at the other end 18 years from now.
3: And do families have any say over how their account will be invested, or is that all handled institutionally?
20: Right now, a lot of that information is yet to be forthcoming. Right now, you can download the Trump accounts. There's an app that has been developed, Department of the Treasury app, but there's not a lot of information about where that's going to be invested or how that's going to be invested. Experts who have taken a look at it are going to have said that it's going to be kind of similar to the thrift savings plan in that it's a very efficient indexed ETF type fund where it's going to be invested to hopefully get most of the market returns.
3: And so many families are already thinking about how to make investment decisions. Perhaps parents are still investing for their own retirement. How should they be balancing this kind of investment with their own long-term retirement planning?
20: Well, you can always get loans for college. You can always get loans for a home. Nobody's going to give you a loan for your own retirement. So if I was advising somebody, I would say, look at your own retirement first. Take a look at things like 401ks and Roth IRAs first for your own retirement. And then if you've got additional funds, perhaps putting that into a 529 for a child, or contributing to a new Trump account for a child would be something that may be a consideration. But after you focus on your retirement savings, your emergency funds, and then as an additional tool for you.
3: You've said a couple of times that the rules aren't really fleshed out on this just yet. Maybe you're having a new baby and you just don't want to miss this window for a free $1,000. But should people kind of hold out on this for a little bit and wait to see what the rules are before they start this up?
20: Yeah, like many of the things, it's fine to download the app right now. Take a look at it. When you download that, you'll see there's a lot of to-be-completed information and a lot more information out there. And then I would not necessarily advise people to on July 4th or July 5th to try to deposit money. My guess is, like any new program, it'll take a little bit of time to be able to do that. You can fill out the form and then start to open the account to be sure that money is there, but it's going to take a little while for that to be implemented. And there's also no rush to do it in early July or something like that. You've got plenty of time to be able to do that.
3: Mike Meese is president of Armed Forces Mutual. Mike, I really appreciate you joining us and bringing this to our attention. Thanks.
20: Great. Thanks, Terry.
3: 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Up next, the top national headlines from ABC News and at the Federal Newscast. I'm Terry Girton. 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
23: A lot's at stake for organizations that react too slowly or too quickly when addressing a crisis. I'm Edward Siegel, host of Crisis Ahead. 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He'll discuss how the speed at which government agencies and companies respond to a crisis can impact their efforts to resolve the situation.
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26: From ABC News, Davis, Anchor Prime, streaming weeknights on ABC News Live. New details surrounding the memo of understanding between the U.S. and Iran set to be signed Friday. The 14-point memo calls for an immediate ceasefire on all fronts, including Lebanon. It also reopens the Strait of Hormuz and begins talks on Iran's nuclear program. ABC's Jonathan Carl says Iran would get key sanctions lifted.
27: The single most important sanctions were the sanctions that denied Iran the ability to sell its oil on the international market. Now, they did sell their oil anyway through its shadow fleet on the black market, but this cost Iran dearly. Now, immediately upon signing this, they have access to international oil markets, something they have not had for many years under many different U.S. presidents.
26: President Trump warned if Iran does not behave, military strikes could resume. The economic impact from the war is affecting interest rates. The Federal Reserve Board voted to keep interest rates unchanged, but signaled rate hikes could come later this year. ABC's Elizabeth Schulze has more.
28: What we're looking at now is a drastically different outlook for the Fed, in that at the start of this year, and even at the last meeting, we were expecting interest rate cuts. Well, now the possibility looks more likely from many Fed officials that it could be going higher.
26: In New York, a judge sentenced Gilgo Beach serial killer Rex Heuermann to life in prison without the possibility of parole. The 62-year-old husband and father, in a deal with prosecutors, pleaded guilty to the murders of 8 women starting in the 1990s, the majority of them sex workers. Their bodies were not discovered until decades later. Along the Gulf Coast, residents are bracing for Tropical Storm Arthur, the first named storm of the hurricane season. Alerts stretch from Texas to Georgia with life-threatening flash flooding possible. In Louisiana, storm preps are underway in Covington, with homeowners and businesses filling sandbags to protect from the flooding. 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
4: The man accused of shooting and killing United Healthcare CEO Brian Thompson was back in court today. Attorneys for Luigi Mangione telling the judge in his state case that they're petitioning for psychiatric argument to be presented at his trial. ABC News legal contributor Brian Buckmeyer on the potential impact.
5: At the time in which Mangione committed the crime, this is what the defense is going to argue, he had an extreme emotional disturbance. He acted upon that extreme emotional disturbance, and it was objective considering who he is in the circumstances that he was. And if that happens, it actually reduces the penalties that Mangione faces. He could still possibly go to jail or prison, but that's how it changes this case.
4: After federal authorities disrupted an alleged drone attack at Sunday's UFC event at the White House, the Justice Department now says it bolsters the case for a secured White House ballroom.
6: The overnight filing to the D.C. Circuit Appeals Court has the Justice Department arguing the plot to attack the UFC fight with drones and snipers is exactly the kind of threat the ballroom project would protect against. The Secret Service's deputy director has said despite the plot, the UFC event was never at risk. But the Justice Department says the plot underscores the need for a drone port and sniper nests on the roof of the ballroom. The appeals court is still weighing whether it will allow a lower court's order blocking construction to take effect.
4: ABC's Stephen Portnoy. I'm Michelle Franzen, ABC News.
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7: Today's federal newscast, the Senate Armed Services Committee on Tuesday released the details of a massive defense policy bill that authorizes $1.2 trillion in spending in support of the Trump administration's request for fiscal 2027. The annual legislation would create a new command overseeing military drones and allow for a new undersecretary of defense focused on cyber. A proposed non-disclosure agreement could create a chilling effect across the federal workforce. Federal News Network's Drew Friedman has more.
8: The Trump administration says the draft NDA would not restrict or supersede whistleblower protections, but groups like Public Employees for Environmental Responsibility and the Project on Government Oversight argue that the proposed NDA, as it's currently written, is still vague and broad enough to frighten many federal employees into staying silent rather than making important disclosures. Drew Friedman, Federal News Network.
7: And the American Federation of Government Employees is pushing back on a bill that would make major changes at the Department of Veterans Affairs. The Take Care of America's Veterans Act combines more than 60 VA-related bills and contains a provision that would reclassify VA psychologists into roles that no longer are eligible for collective bargaining. AFGE represents more than 5,000 VA psychologists. Find these stories and more at federalnewsnetwork.com. I'm Eric White.
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3: Welcome to The Federal Drive on Federal News Network. It's Wednesday, June 17th. I'm your host, Terry Gerton, and I'm glad you're here. Today, we're looking at benefits, not just what they are, but whether they're working the way people think. Coming up on this hour of the Federal Drive, Suicide prevention training is meant to protect service members, but the Pentagon can't fully track who's completing it or whether it's helping. Plus, life insurance is one of those benefits people tend to carry, but not always understand. Those stories and much more ahead during this hour of The Federal Drive. We begin with this. A long-awaited HR modernization program is taking a big step forward. The Office of Personnel Management has awarded a nearly $400 million contract to Oracle. The vendor is expected to deliver a government-wide IT platform to consolidate and replace the more than 100 HR systems currently in use across agencies. For the latest, Federal News Network's Drew Friedman sat down for an exclusive interview with Jason Parman, OPM's Principal Deputy Associate Director for HR Solutions, and OPM Director Scott Cooper.
11: What's happened over time, and this is true of a lot of what's happened in government IT, is every agency essentially has done, you know, their own thing. And, you know, look, that makes sense in some cases, but in cases like core HR IT, which is what we're talking about here, there's way more commonality than there is bespoke need for customization here. And so for a long time, what this has meant is, number one, is we have actually 119 systems to be exact, or at least I will say that's as far as we've been account. Jason and team may find a few others as we go through this process. But there's a bunch of disparate systems, and there's really a number of problems with that. Number one is they actually don't talk to one another. And so every time we want to actually report on data around what's happening in the workforce or stuff, we have to actually go out and literally manually get people to pull data from system so that we can consolidate here at OPM so that we can then present it in a way that makes sense. What it also means is it creates all kinds of downstream problems for just managing somebody's life cycle in government. So, you know, give you a great example. We run the retirement services operations, as Drew, you and I have talked about before, which has been fraught with all kinds of challenges over time. And one of the big challenges is if you work at different agencies over the course of your career in government, we don't have a canonical view of what your entire work history is, literally until you start to fill out a retirement application. And so our ability to kind of get that information, get you timely retirement, is all kind of, you know, gated by those types of things. And then the final thing I'll just mention is, look, it creates tremendous inefficiency. So huge inefficiencies, number one, from a spend perspective. So, you know, we spend billions of dollars a year just on these systems alone. And then also the human capital spend is tremendous, because when you talk to HR professionals, the amount of time that they tell us that they spend babysitting, you know, outdated systems, pulling data from systems, dealing with issues that employees should be able to do from a self-service perspective, but those, you know, kind of systems just don't actually keep pace with what's happening. All of that just is, quite frankly, just money that's going out the door for the taxpayer.
8: Over the last year or so, the Trump administration has, you know, undertaken this new effort at OPM to try to consolidate all of these systems and just create instead a unified one system for all agencies to use. Can you talk about where that effort stands right now and what the latest developments are?
11: When this airs, we will have just awarded a contract to a vendor who will be responsible for helping us get the system stood up and running. One might rightly ask why, you know, we're sitting here now, you know, 18 months into the Trump administration. Why are we now just awarding this? And I can tell you this is not for an enormous amount of effort from Jason and his team. And quite frankly, we've had lots of different people across OPM and other organizations helping us. The federal procurement process is, I would say, probably not the most efficient process that exists in the federal government. It takes a very long time to do these things. We've stood up a team, and Jason can correct me, but I think like 50 plus people we've had just on this evaluation team who have, you know, knocked the cover off of every different technology bell and whistle and all the different competitor sites and have gone through and literally done days and days of demos and reviews and technical pieces and contract reviews. And, you know, along the way also, as we kind of winnowed down the number of folks, we got a couple protests from people who didn't make the process. So that extended the process. So anyways, the good news is we're at the award stage. What that means is like the day after tomorrow, basically, you know, Jason and his team have already started this process, but they are going to literally start fanning out to the phase one agencies who are on the list to basically be able to be the first deployment agencies for the system. And we're going to be hard at work at no longer dealing with procurement, but actually the first phase of implementation of this system.
8: And I do want to talk more about that phase one and how that implementation is going to start looking. But just a couple follow-up questions about the procurement process and some of those bid protests that we saw a couple months ago. Given that that kind of delayed this timeline, I just kind of wanted to get an update on what your timeline for implementation is. What does that look like today? And you expect those delays to affect the full rollout of all of this?
11: Yeah, so our original timeline was to try to get this done kind of in the 27 fiscal years. You can essentially take the time period that we've been delayed through this process, which we were hoping to award the contract actually in January. So call it like add plus 6 months onto that is how we think about what the current time frame looks like. We will do everything we can if there is any way to do it to bring that in. But I think, unfortunately, as these things go, you kind of, you know, when you start to push the go button is really when we can really start to measure progress here.
12: Do you anticipate there being any other delays, any other potential protests along the way? And is that something that you're equipped to deal with as those come?
11: Well, look, we certainly don't know. It's always hard to predict these things. But look, I can tell you the team has done an incredibly thorough process. So again, this has been going on for a very long period of time. As I mentioned, we had more than 50 people who just literally almost all they've done for the last 9 months or so has been to kind of, you know, make sure everybody, there's a level playing field, both on the commercial side and the technical side. So look, that's out of our hands. What, you know, what we're committed to doing is we've been using this delay that we had to make sure that all the prep work that we could do with all the agencies is up and running. So, you know, our hope is to be able to actually deliver on behalf of the American taxpayers. You know, if things come up that delay that, obviously, look, we'll deal with it as they come. But I'm highly confident in the work the team has done and our ability to successfully defend any challenges to this process.
12: And as you're kind of starting through this, you know, the onboarding process, you mentioned phase one. Can you talk about, you know, next steps now after this contract is awarded? Who are those agencies that are going to be starting with this, and what's that initial transition going to look like?
13: Yeah, glad to weigh in here. So, Drew, I appreciate the question. And as Scott said, the work has already begun, right? We're pressing the go button with a selected vendor. And our very first order of business is onboarding that vendor and then configuring a federal platform, configuring one version of truth, one version of capability for the federal government. This will realize all of the benefits that Scott was saying, right? Rather than 119 different versions of the same data field or the same capability. We are at OPM, which really should be in the center of this ecosystem, right? Going to account for agency-specific flexibilities, but also drive the kind of standardization consistency across the federal employee and practitioner experience so that we can roll out this federally configured instance of our selected vendor. So that's the very next work to do.
3: That's OPM's Principal Deputy Associate Director for HR Solutions, Jason Parman, and OPM Director Scott Cooper, speaking with Federal News Network's Drew Friedman. Hear more of their conversation next hour or check out Drew's story and the full interview at federalnewsnetwork.com. Still to come, suicide prevention training is meant to protect service members, but the Pentagon can't fully track who's completing it or whether it's helping. This is The Federal Drive with Terry Girton on Federal News Network.
7: Today's federal newscast. Heading into the summer fire season, federal wildland firefighters are facing major workforce challenges. A new survey from Grassroots Wildland Firefighters finds that 74% of wildland firefighters have considered quitting in the past 12 months. That's due to unsustainable workloads, low pay, and declining trust in agency leaders. The Cybersecurity and Infrastructure Security Agency continues to face tough questions about its staffing situation.
14: Virginia Democrat Senator Mark Warner wants to know how CISA's steep staff cuts have impacted its ability to assist state and local governments with pressing cybersecurity challenges. In a letter to acting CISA Director Nick Anderson, Warner pointed to high turnover and vacancies at both CISA headquarters and across its regional directorates. Warner applauded recent hiring efforts by CISA, but he says staff and budget cuts over the past year have left the cyber agency with less experience and institutional knowledge and have threatened to erode trust between federal and state leaders. Justin Doubleday, Federal News Network.
7: And Homeland Security is getting its big cloud contract off the ground. DHS last week awarded Amazon Web Services a $2.6 billion deal as part of the department's Cumulus contract. AWS is the first vendor to receive an award under Cumulus. Cumulus is part of DHS's effort to centralize cloud procurement across the department's components. Find these stories and more at federalnewsnetwork.com. I'm Eric White.
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3: Welcome back to the Federal Drive with Terry Girton on Federal News Network. Suicide prevention depends on reaching people early, but the military doesn't always have a clear visibility into whether its training is being completed or making a difference. A recent GAO review highlights gaps that go beyond compliance. We hear more from Rashmi Agarwal, Director of Defense Capabilities and Management at GAO. Ms. Agarwal, thank you so much for joining me today.
20: Thank you so much for having me.
3: We have a tough topic to talk about, military suicides. We hear a lot about veteran suicides, which as of the latest data are still averaging more than 17 a day. Your report, though, focuses on the active duty force and what DOD is doing to provide suicide prevention training. How big of a problem is suicide in the active duty force?
20: Thanks, Terry. So suicide among active duty service members still remains a significant concern. DOD last reported in its report that 471 service members as of 2024 died by suicide. So while that is a slight decrease from 2023, rates of suicide have generally increased over the past decade. So this is definitely still a concern for the military.
3: And what is the Department of Defense's strategy around suicide prevention training? How do they go about it?
20: So each of the services have their own specific training for their service members. So the Army has its training, the Navy, the Marine Corps, the Air Force, and this is done annually. So there's annual required suicide prevention training that the services implement that they're required to track over the course of the year.
3: So they have a requirement to conduct it, but your report indicates that DOD really doesn't have any idea how effective that is, whether it's actually been accomplished. Tell us about what you found.
20: So, you know, there's different layers of review in terms of, you know, determining whether or not, first of all, even whether or not service members even completed the suicide prevention training. So I'll start with the top layer. So there is a Defense Suicide Prevention Office. That office has general responsibility for suicide prevention efforts across the department. However, they are not receiving the information department-wide about whether or not suicide prevention training has been completed across the services. So without that information, DoD lacks visibility into whether service members are actually receiving the training intended to help them connect with resources, identify risk factors, and get support that they need. Going down one level, at the headquarters level, the individual services often rely on local commanders and units to manage compliance with suicide prevention training, rather than conducting central monitoring at the headquarters level. So there's the Defense Suicide Prevention Office, which has general oversight, and then there's the individual services, the headquarters services offices, and they are really relying on the commanders and the units.
3: Rashmi, one of the other things that caught my eye in your report is that they really don't have an understanding inside DoD of whether they're actually even conducting the right kind of training. They don't have any way to assess the value of the training content itself. What did you find there?
20: So what's really largely missing is a structured evaluation of the training. So some of the services, they were using surveys or collecting other participant feedback. But we found that they generally have not developed comprehensive evaluation plans that link the training activities to their intended outcomes. So effective evaluation would include, for example, specific short, intermediate, long-term outcomes. They would establish performance measures, assess whether or not the training is actually improving knowledge of service members, including recognition of suicide risk factors. So without that structured evaluation, the department really cannot reliably determine whether that the training is actually achieving its intended objectives.
3: And you all made 17 recommendations in this report. You've made recommendations in this area before. Now there are 17 fresh ones. Walk us through the top level ones that you would want DoD to certainly prioritize first?
20: Well, first is definitely getting the information to the Defense Suicide Prevention Office in terms of making sure that data is coming up from the unit commanders to the headquarters service level offices, and then that information rolling up to DISPO so that they have complete oversight of to what extent suicide prevention training is occurring department-wide. The other set of recommendations is then really targeted at the individual headquarters service level offices conducting the types of evaluations that they need to make sure that the training objectives are being met. You know, how well are is the training actually meeting intended outcomes? And then the last set of the recommendations that we made is really focused on going forward. So back in January of 2023, the department had stood up a suicide prevention and response independent review committee that looked at suicide prevention generally across the department. And they had issued a report in January of 2023 with 117 recommendations, 18 of which were focused specifically on non-clinical suicide prevention training. And so our recommendation is getting at to what extent the department is changing its plans or making iterative plans to being able to implement those 18 recommendations given changes going on in the department. So things like changes in staffing, and then changes in how they plan to deliver that training going forward.
3: How has the Pentagon responded to your recommendations?
20: So DoD agreed with 9 recommendations. They partially agreed with 6 recommendations, and they disagreed with 2. One area of the disagreement involved requiring the services to report the training completion data to DoD's Central Suicide Prevention Office. We continue to believe that that recommendation is valid because DoD needs reliable data to oversee training and make informed decisions. We also maintain that regular updating of implementation plans for future suicide prevention training efforts is important given ongoing organizational changes as well as staffing changes.
3: The report does say GAO is uncertain, I love those kind GAO words, uncertain, that DoD will be able to continue these efforts. As you mentioned, giving recent staffing levels and a pending decision on combining suicide prevention training with other trainings. Tell me more about that.
20: So the department is doing a re-examination of the various trainings that they have across the department and really determining which trainings are in alignment with their current objectives and priorities. So what they've done is they're making an evaluation whether or not to combine certain trainings together, so including suicide prevention training, combining it with other trainings. And, you know, there have been changes in staffing. As you know, the department has undergone a number of cuts in the civilian workforce, and so making sure that they have the staffing needed in order to be able to implement these trainings going forward.
3: And if DOD were to make this a key priority and really tackle the challenges that you've laid out here, how would that translate to better outcomes over time?
20: I think it would be a combination of factors. So,

0: project management. And it's the combination of those actions that would create the conditions for informed decision making and sustain accountability going forward.
1: Rashmi Agarwal is Director of Defense Capabilities and Management at GAO. Thank you so much for joining me, and thanks for sharing this really important report with us.
0: Thank you so much for having me.
1: 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Still to come, this program is being pitched as a simple way to build wealth early, but whether it works may depend on how well it fits real life. But first, life insurance is one of those benefits people tend to carry, but they don't always understand how it really works. 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
2: Today's federal newscast, the Senate Armed Services Committee on Tuesday released the details of a massive defense policy bill that authorizes $1.2 trillion in spending in support of the Trump administration's request for fiscal 2027. The annual legislation would create a new command overseeing military drones and allow for a new Undersecretary of Defense focused on cyber. The Trump administration is looking to recruit more tech experts for short stints in government. Federal News Network's Jory Heckman has more.
3: Agencies are bringing up to 1,000 private sector tech workers on board through a government-wide initiative called Tech Force. The Defense Department is preparing to launch its own spin-off initiative, tentatively called War Force. DOD saw more total staff departures than any other agency last year. It lost over 61,000 employees in 2025, about 8% of its total workforce. It also lost about 3,500 IT employees. Jory Heckman, Federal News Network.
2: And the American Federation of Government Employees is pushing back on a bill that would make major changes at the Department of Veterans Affairs. The Take Care of America's Veterans Act combines more than 60 VA-related bills and contains a provision that would reclassify VA psychologists into roles that no longer are eligible for collective bargaining. AFGE represents more than 5,000 VA psychologists. Find these stories and more at federalnewsnetwork.com. I'm Eric White.
4: 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Experience the difference of the journalists at Federal News Network.
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1: By the early 1930s, unemployment had reached nearly 25%, and millions of families were surviving on emergency relief. Franklin Roosevelt's administration believed the crisis required more than charity. It required work. The Emergency Relief Appropriation Act of 1935 put that idea into law, funding programs built on the belief that a job preserved dignity better than a handout. Through efforts like the Works Progress Administration, the government put more than 8 million Americans to work building roads, bridges, schools, and parks. Those wages supported local communities, but for millions, this work restored routine, self-respect, and a sense of purpose, while leaving behind infrastructure the nation still depends on today. Terry Girton, Federal News Network.
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2: Welcome back to the Federal Drive with Terry Girton on Federal News Network. A lot of people have life insurance, but that doesn't always mean they know what it's meant to cover or whether it would actually do what they expect. For federal employees, those questions often start with Fegley and follow them into retirement. Here to help us sort through some key decision points is Tammy Flanagan, Principal at Retire Federal. Tammy, thanks so much for joining me today.
3: Thanks, Terry. It's great to be back.
2: I really appreciate that you agreed to talk to me today about life insurance. I think when it comes to this topic, a lot of people think they're supposed to have it, but they don't know what they're supposed to do. I looked at some survey data from June 2025 from the National Association of Insurance and Financial Advisors, and they say 41% of adults say they are only somewhat or not at all knowledgeable about life insurance, and 75% have no idea what it should cost. So let's start there. What is life insurance? It's not car or home insurance. What is it supposed to do?
3: Yeah, and it's also not necessarily long-term care insurance, because a lot of people will tell me, well, I have life insurance. I don't need long-term care. And there are some long-term care policies included with life insurance. But when it boils down to the basics, there's really only two kinds of life insurance. One is called term insurance, and the other one is either whole life or cash value. And so the term insurance is what most people need and purchase because, number one, it's cheaper than whole life. And number two, most of us have a finite need for a lot of life insurance. It's mostly when we have the most financial responsibility to others, whether it's our spouse, our children, maybe parents even. But it's whenever we have to worry about, if something happens to me, who's going to raise these kids or who's going to pay off the mortgage, and making sure I'm leaving my family with some level of comfort financially.
2: So when we think about other kinds of insurance, home insurance, auto insurance, you think about replacing that asset in case of a loss. Well, you can't obviously replace a life in case of a loss. So what is life insurance really doing from a financial perspective?
3: It's replacing the income. So in other words, if I'm working and I'm the breadwinner of my family, I want to make sure that when that income stops, if I should die, or, you know, think of terms of disability insurance, if I should become disabled, how is that income going to still come in when I'm not able to produce it? So, you know, you can't necessarily buy enough life insurance to replace that full income unless you get, you know, extraordinary amounts. But for some people, as much as you can afford is what you need.
2: And you mentioned term and whole life. What are the differences between those two options?
3: Well, term insurance, as the name implies, it's for a specific term. So you've heard of 20-year term policies, or even sometimes 30-year term policies, which means if I buy that policy today and it's a 20-year level term, that means for the next 20 years, I'm going to have that level of insurance, the amount that I just purchased. And in most cases, that premium is going to stay the same for the entire term of the policy. Now, some of those term policies are called renewable term, which is a little bit deceiving because you think, oh, it's renewable. So after 20 years, I'll decide if I need more and I'll just renew it. Well, the only thing that really means is I don't have to pass the medical underwriting anymore, but the price is not going to be what I've been paying for the last 20 years. In fact, you probably won't want to renew much of that policy if you wait 20 years to check the premiums. So that's what we normally buy. In fact, that's kind of what our government life insurance is. It's not level term, but it doesn't have cash value. So it'd be more similar to a term policy than whole life. Whole life, by the term, is cash value. So that means I'm paying a policy premium, which is fairly high. But if I need the money at some point, I can take out the cash value. When I pass away, even if I live to be 98 years old, there's still going to be some insurance benefit payable to my beneficiary. So there's some extra benefits to that, but you certainly pay for those benefits.
2: Tammy Flanagan is principal with Retire Federal. Tammy, let's go back now and talk specifically about federal employees. They have FEGLI. Mm-hmm. What is FEGLI from a policy perspective, and how should people be thinking about it across the course of their career?
3: I always remember one time I was teaching a class, and this woman said to me, we were talking about FEGLI and life insurance, and she said, "You're telling me that I don't need life insurance anymore and I might be able to cancel this?" She says, "But I didn't get my money's worth. You know, I paid all this money and I got nothing to show for it." And I had to think about that. And I'm like, well, you really don't want to get your money's worth out of any insurance when it comes right down to it. But in a way, it did serve the purpose, because while you had it, and fortunately you're still here, but if something should have happened to you, it would have protected your children or your family to help replace some of the income that you have. And that's really what FEGLI is designed for. In fact, when FEGLI started, it was really designed to cover people who went off to war, you know, federal employees who were going into World War II and maybe didn't come back. It protected their families. So that was really what the emphasis was on starting government group term life insurance. But today, most employees carry, if nothing else, the basic. And the nice thing about basic FEGLI is it floats with your salary. So every time you get a pay increase, the level of that insurance goes up. And the price of it stays at the same price per thousand throughout your career. It's 16 cents per thousand biweekly, which if you're 25 years old, that's expensive. But if you're 65 years old, that's a pretty darn good rate for life insurance. So what they do, what FEGLI does, is for people 35 years old and younger, the death benefit is double your salary. And then if you're between 35 and 45, that goes down 10% every year until at age 45 and beyond, it's always valued at your current salary, rounded up to the next 1,000 plus 2,000. So most employees keep that, maintain it. I never generally recommend dropping basic life because it has some other benefits to it. It has something called a living benefit, which I just told somebody about last week, because this is a woman who's in her 50s, diagnosed terminal. Unfortunately, she got a really dreaded prognosis. And FEGLI says that if you have a life expectancy of 9 months or less, you can become your own beneficiary, which in her case is going to come in handy because she's out of leave. She's facing leave without pay. She's trying to decide what to do next, and she needs the money to replace her salary since she can't work. So that's going to come in real handy with, in her case, $200,000 worth of basic life at her access with no taxes because it's a life insurance proceed. So that's one benefit. The second benefit of basic life is when you retire, if you elect the 75% reduction, there's different options, but if you elect that one, once you reach age 65, you stop paying the premiums, yet the coverage will remain at 25% of its original value for the rest of your life. And sometimes we kind of jokingly refer to that as funeral coverage or burial policy, because what's left is always going to help to cover those final expenses. And it generally comes within 2 weeks of applying for it. So it's a pretty quick turnaround.
2: So Tammy, as feds are thinking about retirement, how should they be thinking about FEGLI? Should they be thinking about replacing it with a private product, self-insuring? You know, what are the considerations that you recommend people take on board?
3: Yeah, the basic life, like I said, that put that aside, it's something I would not recommend dropping because it has some hidden benefits. The option B coverage is where you can elect multiples of your salary, up to 5 times your salary. And when you're young, starting a family, buying a house, that might be when you need 5 times your salary plus the basic. But what happens over time with option B is it gets really expensive. You know, between the ages of 50 and 60, it more than doubles in price. And during those 10 years is usually when I get the most questions about, why do I need this? You know, look how much it's costing me every 2 weeks. Can I drop it? Can I reduce it? And the answer is yes, you can do both. You can either reduce the multiples or drop it all together. But really, the time to reconsider that is not in your 50s. It's in your 30s and 40s, when you're still really insurable and you can go out and buy a term policy for a lot less than that total cost of FEGLI over the next 20 years. And so I would suggest looking at term insurance if you're insurable. And FEGLI over time gets real expensive, so therefore it's a good comparison. The only time I would say option B is a really good deal is if you're not insurable. because every federal employee has the option to elect FEGLI coverage either when they're hired or when there's a life event, they get married, they have a child, they go through a divorce. You can increase that FEGLI with no questions about your health. And that's really a real benefit for someone who has pre-existing health problems.
2: So for somebody right now who's looking at their insurance premium, or maybe we've provoked someone to go, well, I really should go look at what my life insurance is. What are the most important things they need to think about right now to assess whether they have the right or sufficient coverage?
3: Well, you got to figure out how much life insurance you need, right? So you're trying to think in terms of, if something happened to me, who is going to be at a loss for that income? You know, do I have children that are still being cared for? Do I have a spouse who doesn't have other sources of income to support themselves? Did I just buy a house with a big mortgage? So you really have to assess your needs first and foremost. And then you have to figure out what the best kind of insurance to purchase. You know, we talked about term life, we talked about whole life, and then there's FEGLI. So which one of those is really going to meet those needs? Or maybe it's a combination. Maybe with the limitations of FEGLI, that's not enough. So I'm going to buy my FEGLI coverage, and then I'm going to supplement it with a private term policy during those years of the biggest need. So you have to give it some thought, maybe talk with your financial advisor if you're working with one, because they can generally give you quotes on a lot of different insurance companies to help you look at the different types of insurance and the different policy rates.
2: Tammy Flanagan is a principal with Retire Federal. Tammy, this has been so helpful. Thank you so much for joining me.
3: You're welcome, Terry. Thank you so much for having me.
2: We'll post this interview at federalnewsnetwork.com/Federal Drive. 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Coming up next, this program is being pitched as a simple way to build wealth early, but whether it works may depend on how it fits real life. 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
1: On today's Federal Newscast, the Defense Innovation Unit is making riskier bets on new military equipment as it tries to send commercial products to the field faster. Kedar Pavgi, DIU's Director of Commercial Strategy and Operations, said Defense Secretary Pete Hegseth and other leaders have encouraged the outpost to move more aggressively to replace human troops in the field with technology. The Defense Counterintelligence and Security Agency is turning to artificial intelligence to speed up its security clearance background investigations. Federal News Network's Anastasia Obis has more on that.
4: The agency says AI tools can reduce certain parts of the vetting process from months to hours. DCSA has long been dealing with a persistent backlog of security clearance background investigations, but the department's recent acquisition reforms that encourage greater use of commercial technology could increase the agency's workload to roughly 43,000 clearance requests per year. The agency plans to use AI for small tasks while keeping human analysts in the loop. Anastasia Obis, Federal News Network.
1: And the Army is cutting thousands of permanent change of station moves in an effort to provide more stability to soldiers and their families. The service plans to reduce scheduled PCS moves by more than 12,000 in 2026 and another 13,500 in 2027. The decision to reduce frequent relocations comes as the Pentagon looks to scale back funding for PCS moves. Find these stories and more at federalnewsnetwork.com. I'm Eric White.
5: Wisdom served daily. 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
2: Welcome back to the Federal Drive with Terry Girton on Federal News Network. So-called Trump accounts are being described as a way to give kids an early start on savings. But the real questions are how much value they deliver and where they actually fit among the choices families already have. Here to help us sort out the considerations is the president of Armed Forces Mutual, Mike Meese. Mike, thanks so much for joining me today.
14: Happy to be here, Terry.
2: We are at the beginning of summer, and there's a lot of events coming up for the 250th Independence Day celebrations. Something else that happens on the 4th of July, though, is the start of the new Trump accounts for children. There's certainly been a lot of buzz about those accounts, but maybe not a lot of information. So you are the person who's going to break all that down for us. Let's start from the beginning. What are these Trump accounts intended to do?
14: Great question, Terry. And we've had a lot of this question from our American Armed Forces Mutual Aid members. And so we've had to answer it for them. The Trump accounts were established last summer as part of the One Big Beautiful Bill Act. And it creates essentially like a traditional IRA for children that are under 18. And it has a special provision that those children that are born in 2025 through 2028 will get an automatic contribution of $1,000 from the federal government. So it's really a unique new kind of individual retirement account like savings vehicle.
2: You described them as an IRA style account for kids, but in practical terms, how should people be thinking about them when deciding whether or not to use them?
14: Well, you want to think about it kind of like a traditional IRA, in that traditional IRAs, the money that is in there grows tax deferred. And then at the point when the child turns 18, that money becomes their money. And when they take it out, they pay taxes on it. And so it's really on the $1,000 that they might get from the federal government, plus many other companies may match that money. The children would end up paying taxes on that and the growth in those accounts when they take that money out for a qualified expense. Right now, they're talking about qualified expenses being education, first-time home buying, and a business formation.
2: So that $1,000 government contribution gets a lot of attention. You just mentioned it's limited to children born between certain years. If you have a five-year-old, for example, they're not going to get that $1,000, right?
14: That's exactly right. The statisticians tell me that there will be actually 14 million babies born in 2025 through 2028. So that literally is $14 billion that the Treasury could potentially put into Trump accounts. And then the government would tax that 18 years later when those children turn 18 and they take the money out for one of the qualified purposes. Now, for anybody else, like I have grandchildren that we love, but they happen to have been born before 2025, you can still have that traditional Trump account, and you can put in up to $5,000 a year. The money that will be in there is tax deferred as it grows, and then people would pay taxes on any of the earnings once they take that money out. So it's different than other kinds of savings plans.
2: Let's call your statisticians back to the stage. If you get $1,000 free from the government to initiate your child's Trump account, what value might that have 18 years from now?
14: Again, the concept is it's going to be invested in the market. And if you think of an average return of 6 or 7%, which is what would happen on average in the stock market, by the time the child turns 18, that would be about $3,400, even if you put absolutely no additional money into that and it was getting the average return from the market. So that's a pretty good return, again, with no other contributions from you.
2: Mike Meese is president of Armed Forces Mutual. Mike, this sounds like a universal program, but is it really? Is it open to everybody, or are there limits on who can participate?
14: You have to be a child under 18, and you have to have a Social Security number here in the United States in order to be able to participate. But other than those relatively modest restrictions, anybody can participate. The maximum contribution is $5,000 per year, and many employers have also said that they would help make the contribution so that, for example, if you contributed $2,500, your employer may match up to $2,500 to be able to help children get a head start on their savings.
2: That's a pretty significant contribution. How should families factor that in as they are thinking about their financial planning?
14: Well, the first thing is, if your employer or if the federal government will give you the free money, it's almost unequivocally a good idea to do that. On the other hand, if the child is not born during this time frame or your employer will not match the contributions, you would probably want to compare that with other tax-advantaged vehicles. For example, there's the 529 plans, which is a college savings plan in which also grows tax-deferred. The big difference between a 529 plan and the Trump plan is when the money comes out of the 529, if it's used for qualified educational expenses, there's no tax on any of that growth. And that's kind of the key difference between the two, is the taxation at the other end 18 years from now.
2: And do families have any say over how their account will be invested, or is that all handled institutionally?
14: Right now, a lot of that information is yet to be forthcoming. Right now, you can download the Trump accounts. There's an app that has been developed, Department of the Treasury app, but there's not a lot of information about where that's going to be invested or how that's going to be invested. Experts who have taken a look at it are going to have said that it's going to be kind of similar to the thrift savings plan in that it's a very efficient indexed ETF type fund where it's going to be invested to hopefully get most of the market returns.
2: And so many families are already thinking about how to make investment decisions. Perhaps parents are still investing for their own retirement. How should they be balancing this kind of investment with their own long-term retirement planning?
14: Well, you can always get loans for college. You can always get loans for a home. Nobody's going to give you a loan for your own retirement. So if I was advising somebody, I would say, look at your own retirement first. Take a look at things like 401ks and Roth IRAs first for your own retirement. And then if you've got additional funds, perhaps putting that into a 529 for a child, or contributing to a new Trump account for a child would be something that may be a consideration. But after you focus on your retirement savings, your emergency funds, and then as an additional tool for you.
2: You've said a couple of times that the rules aren't really fleshed out on this just yet. Maybe you're having a new baby and you just don't want to miss this window for a free $1,000. But should people kind of hold out on this for a little bit and wait to see what the rules are before they start this up?
14: Yeah, like many of the things, it's fine to download the app right now. Take a look at it. When you download that, you'll see there's a lot of to-be-completed information and a lot more information out there. And then I would not necessarily advise people to on July 4th or July 5th to try to deposit money. My guess is, like any new program, it'll take a little bit of time to be able to do that. You can fill out the form and then start to open the account to be sure that money is there, but it's going to take a little while for that to be implemented. And there's also no rush to do it in early July or something like that. You've got plenty of time to be able to do that.
2: Mike Meese is president of Armed Forces Mutual. Mike, I really appreciate you joining us and bringing this to our attention. Thanks.
14: Great. Thanks, Terry.
2: 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Up next, the top national headlines from ABC News and at the Federal Newscast. I'm Terry Girton. 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
19: From ABC News, I'm Michelle Franzen. The Trump administration disclosing terms of the proposed memo of understanding between the U.S. and Iran set to be signed Friday in Geneva. It calls for an immediate ceasefire on all fronts, including Lebanon, reopens the Strait of Hormuz, and resumes nuclear talks. President Trump says billions of Iranian funds could also be unfrozen if Iran behaves. ABC's Jonathan Carl says the deal falls short, though, of the joint agreement made during the Obama administration on nuclear program.
20: This is under the Obama deal. Iran reaffirms that under no circumstances will Iran ever, no time limit, will Iran ever seek, develop, or acquire any nuclear weapons. So that is something that was already in place in the agreement that President Trump ripped up during his first term. So there is going to be a lot of criticism of this agreement, and a lot of it coming from the people that were cheering the president on when he engaged on this military operation in the first place.
19: Iranian parliament member Mohammad Ghalibaf, in an interview with Iran State TV, claiming Iran won over the great military power. The FBI continues to search for more suspects in the alleged drone plot targeting Sunday's White House UFC event. Five people have been charged. Authorities say more than 20 others may have been involved in the plan.
21: That initial tip was given to the FBI by a local police department in Ohio after a mother of a 19-year-old suspect charged in these cases called because she was so concerned about him amassing all of these weapons and the concerning conversations that he was having online. And that led the FBI to then get a confession from him and search his phone and uncover this plot where they would have launched explosive drones at the actual fight and then follow that. As people were fleeing the South Lawn, they planned to position snipers who would take out high-value targets.
19: ABC's Alex Mallon. Along the Gulf Coast, residents bracing for Tropical Storm Arthur, the first storm of the hurricane season. 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
19: Defense attorneys for Luigi Mangione, the man charged in the fatal shooting of United Healthcare CEO, presented a new argument for the killing. If allowed, it could reduce charges of sentencing in the state murder case.
22: This marks a dramatic change in Luigi Mangione's defense. After spending about 18 months arguing he was not responsible for the death of United Healthcare CEO Brian Thompson, his lawyers in court signaled that they're instead going to argue that he was going through an emotional episode, that he had a profound loss of self-control at the time of the alleged crime. If they're successful in arguing that to a jury, it would effectively reduce this from a murder case to a manslaughter case and reduce the amount of time Mangione would potentially have to spend in prison.
19: ABC's Peter Harlambous. In New York, a judge sentencing Gilgo Beach serial killer Rex Huerman to life in prison without the possibility of parole. In a deal with prosecutors, Huerman admitted to the murders of eight women dating back decades. Here's ABC's Aaron Katursky.
23: He was first identified as a suspect in 2022 thanks to his distinctive vehicle. And he was arrested the next year after his DNA was retrieved from pizza crust in the trash outside his office. Since then, the sheriff here told us Huerman has been reading books about other murders and has corresponded with at least one other killer.
19: As part of the plea deal, Huerman has also agreed to meet with the FBI's behavioral team. On Wall Street today, stocks ending lower. I'm Michelle Franzen, ABC News.
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1: Today's federal newscast, the Senate Armed Services Committee on Tuesday released the details of a massive defense policy bill that authorizes $1.2 trillion in spending in support of the Trump administration's request for fiscal 2027. The annual legislation would create a new command overseeing military drones and allow for a new undersecretary of defense focused on cyber. A proposed non-disclosure agreement could create a chilling effect across the federal workforce. Federal News Network's Drew Friedman has more.
24: The Trump administration says the draft NDA would not restrict or supersede whistleblower protections, but groups like Public Employees for Environmental Responsibility and the Project on Government Oversight argue that the proposed NDA, as it's currently written, is still vague and broad enough to frighten many federal employees into staying silent rather than making important disclosures. Drew Friedman, Federal News Network.
1: And the American Federation of Government Employees is pushing back on a bill that would make major changes at the Department of Veterans Affairs. The Take Care of America's Veterans Act combines more than 60 VA-related bills and contains a provision that would reclassify VA psychologists into roles that no longer are eligible for collective bargaining. AFGE represents more than 5,000 VA psychologists. Find these stories and more at federalnewsnetwork.com. I'm Eric White.
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2: Welcome to the Federal Drive on Federal News Network. It's Wednesday, June 17th. I'm your host, Terry Gerton, and I'm glad you're here. Today we're looking at benefits, not just what they are, but whether they're working the way people think. Coming up on this hour of the Federal Drive, Suicide prevention training is meant to protect service members, but the Pentagon can't fully track who's completing it or whether it's helping. Plus, life insurance is one of those benefits people tend to carry, but they don't always understand it. Those stories and much more ahead during this hour of The Federal Drive. We begin with this. An effort to consolidate and modernize federal HR systems is starting to move from procurement to implementation. That's after the Office of Personnel Management awarded a nearly $400 million contract to Oracle. Here's more of Federal News Network's Drew Friedman's exclusive interview with OPM Director Scott Cooper and OPM's Principal Deputy Associate Director for HR Solutions, Jason Parman.
6: Imagine if you asked one workforce-related question and you got 119 slightly different variations of the same answer. It takes people, it takes money, and it takes time, and it disallows us from making decisions about the workforce we have now, or, dare I even dream, the workforce we might envision having in the near future. Now replace that with what we intend to do from the HR practitioner standpoint, and those questions are answerable in real time from a single platform and a single dashboard or a single set of decision-informing data that we can view and help make enterprise strategy decisions at scale and quickly. So that's transformative for the day-to-day business of the HR practitioner. But as anyone who's ever worked in any large organization realizes, HR is that underpinning foundation of kind of all of our basic needs as employees. If we get married, if we have a life change event, we need to make sure our insurance changes appropriately. We need to make sure we're getting paid appropriately in the right spot, things like that. And too often, even if we stay at the same agency, those decisions, those processes have toil involved, have lots of human interaction, and sometimes even have paper. And heaven forbid then, we should take our skills to the private sector and back or to another agency. And now we have an entire other set of records because they don't automatically follow us seamlessly. And that just compounds the complexity and degrades the experience of the federal employee or someone who wants to work with or for the federal government or who's serviced by the federal government. So fast forward to when we have this unified platform, and now that record follows the employee seamlessly, no matter how many times we go in or out of government, no matter which agencies we go to. And so not only does that reduce toil, reduce human capital expense, and increase that employee's experience, but I don't think it's unfair to say then you're freed up to do more of that mission critical work that ultimately is going to benefit those who receive services from the federal government, those who receive benefits from the federal government. And I think it improves the experience for all of us. I see a tremendous improvement in both the lives of the HR practitioner at the federal level, but also all of those communities that the HR practitioner impacts.
7: I would just say the other piece to me that's very exciting about this is think of this as this becomes the centerpiece for how we create effectively a unified set of applications that every federal employee can follow from literally, I mean, I hate to use the term, but from cradle to grave, right? So, you know, right now we have disparate systems for HR, we have disparate systems for, health insurance signups, for life insurance, for retirement, for, you know, everything you need to do in your life cycle change. So you can imagine a smart system where in the future, you know, I get married, for example, and so I need to go into the HR system and update my marital status. Well, that tells me then, do you want to add that person to your health insurance? Well, of course I do, because it now knows that. Or, by the way, do you know when you retire, you might need to add this person as a beneficiary? Do you want us to update your beneficiary files in retirement? Like, you know, the opportunities are endless. But what this does is basically drive an enormous amount of kind of self-service and more importantly, the ability for us to actually be able to make the employee experience much more seamless.
8: One thing I am curious about with this whole effort is if you look historically with efforts to implement different major IT or tech systems through this kind of single system awards, like, for example, the Defense Department's HR system, FBI's Sentinel system, there have been unsuccessful efforts over time to take on these huge, massive government-wide projects. Can you talk about what you've learned and just the prep work you've done here, maybe looking back at this past 6 months or so, that you think puts OPM in a good position to make this successful?
7: So yes, look, we have tried to be students of history as much as we can here and understand exactly where the pitfalls are. So I think there's a couple things. Number one is, look, some of this is just institutional inertia problem, which is, look, the government is a very decentralized set of organizations. One of the big priorities, as you know, from this administration has been to say, hey, look, where it makes sense for centralization, we want to see it happening. We want to see you leveraging the purchase power heft of the United States government on behalf of the taxpayer. And so we didn't go, you know, kind of imagine this in isolation. You know, Jason and team and many of us spent a bunch of time with the White House, particularly with the Office of Management Budget, you know, OMB, and all the various agencies. When you talk to the agencies, everyone's like, yeah, this is a total no-brainer, right? I mean, it's obvious we should do it. Now, that doesn't necessarily make it any easier to take on a task of this Herculean size. But really, number one is we did a great job, I think, of kind of, you know, priming the pump with all the agencies. And then working with OMB specifically, because you can imagine from a financial perspective to make this work, you're going to have people, you know, running their old systems for a while we're implementing their new systems, which means they have to have extra money in a given, you know, time period to cover effectively double billing until we decommission the old system. So there's a little bit of kind of orchestration there that we've been very, very pleased to have great partnership with OMB on. I think the other thing that we've done well is also recognized, and again, Jason can talk about this more specifically, that there's always this strong desire for customization, right? This is where I think these problems all go awry, is you have customization. And then, oh, by the way, typically you have a third party, you know, consulting firm that is kind of managing the process. And so we've done, I think, two things that are going to, you know, serve us very well. One is we've put in place a bunch of kind of committees that represent the major players in the industry to make sure we have, you know, a data governance committee and a security committee and things like that sort, so that there aren't any going to be like, you know, kind of random actors who could ultimately kind of introduce requirements and challenges that will obviously make it harder for us. And two is we decided to kind of insource to ourselves, to the human resources group that Jason is a part of, the entire implementation and migration process. So obviously, we'll be working with the kind of software vendor that we picked, but we're not hiring an outside SI basically to run this process. And it's nothing against outside SIs, but I think what that means is, like, we singularly, through Jason and the 130 people team that were, that, you know, kind of many of whom exist, but we're also augmenting that team, like, we are going to be the internal SI. And so we've got no incentive other than how quickly and with the highest quality can we get this done. Like, there's no adverse, you know, selection impact here, where the longer that Jason and his team can bill, you know, the more money somebody makes from a profit perspective. So we've really tried to kind of, you know, attack it from all those angles.
2: That's OPM Director Scott Cooper and OPM's Principal Deputy Associate Director for HR Solutions, Jason Parman. They're speaking there with Federal News Network's Drew Friedman. Hear more of their conversation next hour, or check out Drew's story and the full interview at federalnewsnetwork.com. Still to come, suicide prevention training is meant to protect service members, but the Pentagon can't fully track who's completing it or whether it's helping. This is The Federal Drive with Terry Girton on Federal News Network.
1: Today's federal newscast. Heading into the summer fire season, federal wildland firefighters are facing major workforce challenges. A new survey from Grassroots Wildland Firefighters finds that 74% of wildland firefighters have considered quitting in the past 12 months. That's due to unsustainable workloads, low pay, and declining trust in agency leaders. The Cybersecurity and Infrastructure Security Agency continues to face tough questions about its staffing situation.
9: Virginia Democrat Senator Mark Warner wants to know how CISA's steep staff cuts have impacted its ability to assist state and local governments with pressing cybersecurity challenges. In a letter to acting CISA Director Nick Anderson, Warner pointed to high turnover and vacancies at both CISA headquarters and across its regional directorates. Warner applauded recent hiring efforts by CISA, but he says staff and budget cuts over the past year have left the cyber agency with less experience and institutional knowledge and have threatened to erode trust between federal and state leaders. Justin Doubleday, Federal News Network.
1: And Homeland Security is getting its big cloud contract off the ground. DHS last week awarded Amazon Web Services a $2.6 billion deal as part of the department's Cumulus contract. AWS is the first vendor to receive an award under Cumulus. Cumulus is part of DHS's effort to centralize cloud procurement across the department's components. Find these stories and more at federalnewsnetwork.com. I'm Eric White.
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11: AI in a CLM should be expected to add speed and accuracy to the huge administrative workload. 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
2: Welcome back to the Federal Drive with Terry Girton on Federal News Network. Suicide prevention depends on reaching people early. But the military doesn't always have a clear visibility into whether its training is being completed or making a difference. A recent GAO review highlights gaps that go beyond compliance. We hear more from Rashmi Agarwal, Director of Defense Capabilities and Management at GAO. Ms. Agarwal, thank you so much for joining me today.
14: Thank you so much for having me.
2: We have a tough topic to talk about, military suicides. We hear a lot about veteran suicides, which as of the latest data are still averaging more than 17 a day. Your report, though, focuses on the active duty force and what DOD is doing to provide suicide prevention training. How big of a problem is suicide in the active duty force?
14: Thanks, Terry. So suicide among active duty service members still remains a significant concern. DOD last reported in its report that 471 service members as of 2024 died by suicide. So while that is a slight decrease from 2023, rates of suicide have generally increased over the past decade. So this is definitely still a concern for the military.
2: And what is the Department of Defense's strategy around suicide prevention training? How do they go about it?
14: So each of the services have their own specific training for their service members. So the Army has its training, the Navy, the Marine Corps, the Air Force, and this is done annually. So there's annual required suicide prevention training that the services implement that they're required to track over the course of the year.
2: So they have a requirement to conduct it, but your report indicates that DOD really doesn't have any idea how effective that is, whether it's actually been accomplished. Tell us about what you found.
14: So, you know, there's different layers of review in terms of, you know, determining whether or not, first of all, even whether or not service members even completed the suicide prevention training. So I'll start with the top layer. So there is a Defense Suicide Prevention Office. That office has general responsibility for suicide prevention efforts across the department. However, they are not receiving the information department-wide about whether or not suicide prevention training has been completed across the services. So without that information, DOD lacks visibility into whether service members are actually receiving the training intended to help them connect with resources, identify risk factors, and get support that they need. Going down one level, at the headquarters level, the individual services often rely on local commanders and units to manage compliance with suicide prevention training rather than conducting central monitoring at the headquarters level. So there's the Defense Suicide Prevention Office, which has general oversight, and then there's the individual services, the headquarters services offices, and they are really relying on the commanders and the units.
2: Rashmi, one of the other things that caught my eye in your report is that they really don't have an understanding inside DOD of whether they're actually even conducting the right kind of training. They don't have any way to assess the value of the training content itself. What did you find there?
14: So what's really largely missing is a structured evaluation of the training. So some of the services, they were using surveys or collecting other participant feedback. But we found that they generally have not developed comprehensive evaluation plans that link the training activities to their intended outcomes. So effective evaluation would include, for example, specific short, intermediate, long-term outcomes. They would establish performance measures, assess whether or not the training is actually improving knowledge of service members, including recognition of suicide risk factors. So without that structured evaluation, the department really cannot reliably determine whether that the training is actually achieving its intended objectives.
2: And you all made 17 recommendations in this report. You've made recommendations in this area before. Now there are 17 fresh ones. Walk us through the top level ones that you would want DOD to certainly prioritize first?
14: Well, first is definitely getting the information to the Defense Suicide Prevention Office in terms of making sure that data is coming up from the unit commanders to the headquarters service level offices, and then that information rolling up to DISPO so that they have complete oversight of to what extent suicide prevention training is occurring department-wide. The other set of recommendations is then really targeted at the individual headquarters service level offices conducting the types of evaluations that they need to make sure that the training objectives are being met. You know, how well are is the training actually meeting intended outcomes? And then the last set of the recommendations that we made is really focused on going forward. So back in January of 2023, the department had stood up a suicide prevention and response independent review committee that looked at suicide prevention generally across the department. And they had issued a report in January of 2023 with 117 recommendations, 18 of which were focused specifically on non-clinical suicide prevention training. And so our recommendation is getting at to what extent the department is changing its plans or making iterative plans to being able to implement those 18 recommendations, given changes going on in the department. So things like changes in staffing, and then changes in how they plan to deliver that training going forward.
2: How has the Pentagon responded to your recommendations?
14: So DOD agreed with 9 recommendations. They partially agreed with 6 recommendations, and they disagreed with 2. One area of the disagreement involved requiring the services to report the training completion data to DOD's Central Suicide Prevention Office. We continue to believe that that recommendation is valid because DOD needs reliable data to oversee training and make informed decisions. We also maintain that regular updating of implementation plans for future suicide prevention training efforts is important given ongoing organizational changes as well as staffing changes.
2: The report does say GAO is uncertain, I love those kind GAO words, uncertain that DOD will be able to continue these efforts. As you mentioned, giving recent staffing levels and a pending decision on combining suicide prevention training with other trainings. Tell me more about that.
14: So the department is doing a re-examination of the various trainings that they have across the department and really determining which trainings are in alignment with their current objectives and priorities. So what they have done is they're making an evaluation whether or not to combine certain trainings together, so including suicide prevention training, combining it with other trainings. And, you know, there have been changes in staffing. As you know, the department has undergone a number of cuts in the civilian workforce, and so making sure that they have the staffing needed in order to be able to implement these trainings going forward.
2: And if DOD were to make this a key priority and really tackle the challenges that you've laid out here, how would that translate to better outcomes over time?
14: I think it would be a combination of factors. So it would be improved tracking and evaluation. So better data would mean better data and better oversight would mean that would create a visibility into completion of suicide prevention training across the services. And if there was leadership attention, that would signal organizational priority to suicide prevention. I think GAO specifically recommended requiring the services to report completion data, improving the headquarters monitoring, developing the evaluation plans, and strengthening project management.

0: whether it works may depend on how well it fits real life. But first, life insurance is one of those benefits people tend to carry, but they don't always understand how it really works. You're listening to The Federal Drive with Terry Girton on Federal News Network.
1: On today's federal newscast, the Senate Armed Services Committee on Tuesday released the details of a massive defense policy bill that authorizes $1.2 trillion in spending in support of the Trump administration's request for fiscal 2027. The annual legislation would create a new command overseeing military drones and allow for a new Undersecretary of Defense focused on cyber. The Trump administration is looking to recruit more tech experts for short stints in government. Federal News Network's Jory Heckman has more.
2: Agencies are bringing up to 1,000 private sector tech workers on board through a government-wide initiative called Tech Force. The Defense Department is preparing to launch its own spin-off initiative, tentatively called War Force. DOD saw more total staff departures than any other agency last year. It lost over 61,000 employees in 2025, about 8% of its total workforce. It also lost about 3,500 IT employees. Jory Heckman, Federal News Network.
1: And the American Federation of Government Employees is pushing back on a bill that would make major changes at the Department of Veterans Affairs. The Take Care of America's Veterans Act combines more than 60 VA-related bills and contains a provision that would reclassify VA psychologists into roles that no longer are eligible for collective bargaining. AFGE represents more than 5,000 VA psychologists. Find these stories and more at federalnewsnetwork.com. I'm Eric White.
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0: always mean they know what it's meant to cover or whether it would actually do what they expect. For federal employees, those questions often start with FEGLI and follow them into retirement. Here to help us sort through some key decision points is Tammy Flanagan, Principal at Retire Federal. Tammy, thanks so much for joining me today.
1: Thanks, Terry. It's great to be back.
0: I really appreciate that you agreed to talk to me today about life insurance. I think when it comes to this topic, a lot of people think they're supposed to have it, but they don't know what they're supposed to do. I looked at some survey data from June 2025 from the National Association of Insurance and Financial Advisors, and they say 41% of adults say they are only somewhat or not at all knowledgeable about life insurance, and 75% have no idea what it should cost. So let's start there. What is life insurance? It's not car or home insurance. What is it supposed to do?
1: Yeah, and it's also not necessarily long-term care insurance, because a lot of people will tell me, well, I have life insurance. I don't need long-term care. And there are some long-term care policies included with life insurance. But when it boils down to the basics, there's really only two kinds of life insurance. One is called term insurance, and the other one is either whole life or cash value. And so the term insurance is what most people need and purchase because, number one, it's cheaper than whole life. And number two, most of us have a finite need for a lot of life insurance. It's mostly when we have the most financial responsibility to others, whether it's our spouse, our children, maybe parents even. But it's whenever we have to worry about, if something happens to me, who's going to raise these kids or who's going to pay off the mortgage, and making sure I'm leaving my family with some level of comfort financially.
0: So when we think about other kinds of insurance, home insurance, auto insurance, you think about replacing that asset in case of a loss. Well, you can't obviously replace a life in case of a loss. So what is life insurance really doing from a financial perspective?
1: It's replacing the income. So in other words, if I'm working and I'm the breadwinner of my family, I want to make sure that when that income stops, if I should die, or, you know, think of terms of disability insurance, if I should become disabled, how is that income going to still come in when I'm not able to produce it? So, you know, you can't necessarily buy enough life insurance to replace that full income unless you get, you know, extraordinary amounts. But for some people, as much as you can afford is what you need.
0: And you mentioned term and whole life. What are the differences between those two options?
1: Well, term insurance, as the name implies, it's for a specific term. So you've heard of 20-year term policies, or even sometimes 30-year term policies, which means if I buy that policy today and it's a 20-year level term, that means for the next 20 years, I'm going to have that level of insurance, the amount that I just purchased. And in most cases, that premium is going to stay the same for the entire term of the policy. Now, some of those term policies are called renewable term, which is a little bit deceiving because you think, oh, it's renewable. So after 20 years, I'll decide if I need more and I'll just renew it. Well, the only thing that really means is I don't have to pass the medical underwriting anymore, but the price is not going to be what I've been paying for the last 20 years. In fact, you probably won't want to renew much of that policy if you wait 20 years to check the premiums. So that's what we normally buy. In fact, that's kind of what our government life insurance is. It's not level term, but it doesn't have cash value. So it'd be more similar to a term policy than whole life. Whole life, by the term, is cash value. So that means I'm paying a policy premium, which is fairly high, but if I need the money at some point, I can take out the cash value. When I pass away, even if I live to be 98 years old, there's still going to be some insurance benefit payable to my beneficiary. So there's some extra benefits to that, but you certainly pay for those benefits.
0: Tammy Flanagan is principal with Retire Federal. Tammy, let's go back now and talk specifically about federal employees. They have FEGLI. What is FEGLI from a policy perspective, and how should people be thinking about it across the course of their career?
1: I always remember one time I was teaching a class, and this woman said to me, we were talking about FEGLI and life insurance, and she said, you're telling me that I don't need life insurance anymore and I might be able to cancel this? She says, but I didn't get my money's worth. You know, I paid all this money and I got nothing to show for it. And I had to think about that. And I'm like, well, you really don't want to get your money's worth out of any insurance when it comes right down to it. But in a way, it did serve the purpose, because while you had it, and fortunately you're still here, But if something should have happened to you, it would have protected your children or your family to help replace some of the income that you have. And that's really what Fegley is designed for. In fact, when Fegley started, it was really designed to cover people who went off to war, you know, federal employees who were going into World War II and maybe didn't come back. It protected their families. So that was really what the emphasis was on starting government group term life insurance. But today, most employees carry, if nothing else, the basic. And the nice thing about basic Fegley is it floats with your salary. So every time you get a pay increase, the level of that insurance goes up. And the price of it stays at the same price per thousand throughout your career, 16 cents per thousand biweekly, which if you're 25 years old, that's expensive. But if you're 65 years old, that's a pretty darn good rate for life insurance. So what they do, what Fegley does, is for people 35 years old and younger, the death benefit is double your salary. And then if you're between 35 and 45, that goes down 10% every year until at age 45 and beyond, it's always valued at your current salary, rounded up to the next 1,000 plus 2,000. So most employees keep that, maintain it. I never generally recommend dropping basic life because it has some other benefits to it. It has something called a living benefit, which I just told somebody about last week because this is a woman who's in her 50s, diagnosed terminal. Unfortunately, she got a really dreaded prognosis. And Fegley says that if you have a life expectancy of 9 months or less, you can become your own beneficiary, which in her case is going to come in handy because she's out of leave. She's facing leave without pay. She's trying to decide what to do next, and she needs the money to replace her salary since she can't work. So that's going to come in real handy with, in her case, $200,000 worth of basic life at her access with no taxes because it's a life insurance proceed. So that's one benefit. The second benefit of basic life is when you retire, if you elect the 75% reduction, there's different options, but if you elect that one, once you reach age 65, you stop paying the premiums, yet the coverage will remain at 25% of its original value for the rest of your life. And sometimes we kind of jokingly refer to that as funeral coverage or burial policy because what's left is always going to help to cover those final expenses. And it generally comes within 2 weeks of applying for it. So it's a pretty quick turnaround.
0: So Tammy, as feds are thinking about retirement, how should they be thinking about Fegley? Should they be thinking about replacing it with a private product, self-insuring? You know, what are the considerations that you recommend people take on board?
1: Yeah, the basic life, like I said, that put that aside, it's something I would not recommend dropping because it has some hidden benefits. The option B coverage is where you can elect multiples of your salary, up to five times your salary. And when you're young, starting a family, buying a house, that might be when you need five times your salary plus the basic. But what happens over time with option B is it gets really expensive. You know, between the ages of 50 and 60, it more than doubles in price. And during those 10 years is usually when I get the most questions about, why do I need this? You know, look how much it's costing me every 2 weeks. Can I drop it? Can I reduce it? And the answer is yes, you can do both. You can either reduce the multiples or drop it all together. But really, the time to reconsider that is not in your 50s. It's in your 30s and 40s, when you're still really insurable and you can go out and buy a term policy for a lot less than that total cost of Fegley over the next 20 years. And so I would suggest looking at term insurance if you're insurable. And Fegley over time gets real expensive, so therefore it's a good comparison. The only time I would say option B is a really good deal is if you're not insurable, because every federal employee has the option to elect Fegley coverage either when they're hired or when there's a life event, they get married, they have a child, they go through a divorce. You can increase that Fegley with no questions about your health. And that's really a real benefit for someone who has pre-existing health problems.
0: So for somebody right now who's looking at their insurance premium, or maybe we've provoked someone to go, well, I really should go look at what my life insurance is. What are the most important things they need to think about right now to assess whether they have the right or sufficient coverage?
1: Well, you got to figure out how much life insurance you need, right? So you're trying to think in terms of, if something happened to me, who is going to be at a loss for that income? You know, do I have children that are still being cared for? Do I have a spouse who doesn't have other sources of income to support themselves? Did I just buy a house with a big mortgage? So you really have to assess your needs first and foremost. And then you have to figure out what the best kind of insurance to purchase. You know, we talked about term life, we talked about whole life, and then there's FEGLI. So which one of those is really going to meet those needs? Or maybe it's a combination. Maybe with the limitations of FEGLI, that's not enough. So I'm going to buy my FEGLI coverage, and then I'm going to supplement it with a private term policy during those years of the biggest need. So you have to give it some thought, maybe talk with your financial advisor if you're working with one, because they can generally give you quotes on a lot of different insurance companies to help you look at the different types of insurance and the different policy rates.
0: Tammy Flanagan is a principal with Retire Federal. Tammy, this has been so helpful. Thank you so much for joining me.
1: You're welcome, Terry. Thank you so much for having me.
0: We'll post this interview at federalnewsnetwork.com/Federal Drive. 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Coming up next, this program is being pitched as a simple way to build wealth early, but whether it works may depend on how it fits real life. This is the Federal Drive with Terry Girton on Federal News Network.
2: Today's Federal Newscast, the Defense Innovation Unit is making riskier bets on new military equipment as it tries to send commercial products to the field faster. Kedar Pavgi, DIU's Director of Commercial Strategy and Operations, said Defense Secretary Pete Hegseth and other leaders have encouraged the outpost to move more aggressively to replace human troops in the field with technology. The Defense Counterintelligence and Security Agency is turning to artificial intelligence to speed up its security clearance background investigations. Federal News Network's Anastasia Obis has more on that.
3: The agency says AI tools can reduce certain parts of the vetting process from months to hours. DCSA has long been dealing with a persistent backlog of security clearance background investigations, but the department's recent acquisition reforms that encourage greater use of commercial technology could increase the agency's workload to roughly 43,000 clearance requests per year. The agency plans to use AI for small tasks while keeping human analysts in the loop. Anastasia Obis, Federal News Network.
2: And the Army is cutting thousands of permanent change of station moves in an effort to provide more stability to soldiers and their families. The service plans to reduce scheduled PCS moves by more than 12,000 in 2026 and another 13,500 in 2027. The decision to reduce frequent relocations comes as the Pentagon looks to scale back funding for PCS moves. Find these stories and more at federalnewsnetwork.com. I'm Eric White.
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0: Welcome back to the Federal Drive with Terry Girton on Federal News Network. So-called Trump accounts are being described as a way to give kids an early start on savings. But the real questions are how much value they deliver and where they actually fit among the choices families already have. Here to help us sort out the considerations is the president of Armed Forces Mutual, Mike Meese. Mike, thanks so much for joining me today.
13: Happy to be here, Terry.
0: We are at the beginning of summer, and there's a lot of events coming up for the 250th Independence Day celebrations. Something else that happens on the 4th of July, though, is the start of the new Trump accounts for children. Now, there's certainly been a lot of buzz about those accounts, but maybe not a lot of information. So you are the person who's going to break all that down for us. Let's start from the beginning. What are these Trump accounts intended to do?
13: Great question, Terry. And we've had a lot of this question from our American Armed Forces Mutual Aid members, and so we've had to answer it for them. The Trump accounts were established last summer as part of the One Big Beautiful Bill Act, and it creates essentially like a traditional IRA for children that are under 18, and it has a special provision that those children that are born in 2025 through 2028 will get an automatic contribution of $1,000 from the federal government. So it's really a unique new kind of individual retirement account like savings vehicle.
0: You described them as an IRA style account for kids, but in practical terms, how should people be thinking about them when deciding whether or not to use them?
13: Well, you want to think about it kind of like a traditional IRA, in that traditional IRAs, the money that is in there grows tax deferred. And then at the point when the child turns 18, that money becomes their money. And when they take it out, they pay taxes on it. And so it's really on the $1,000 that they might get from the federal government, plus many other companies may match that money. The children would end up paying taxes on that and the growth in those accounts when they take that money out for a qualified expense. Right now, they're talking about qualified expenses being education, first-time home buying, and a business formation.
0: So that $1,000 government contribution gets a lot of attention. You just mentioned it's limited to children born between certain years. If you have a five-year-old, for example, they're not going to get that $1,000, right?
13: That's exactly right. The statisticians tell me that there will be actually 14 million babies born in 2025 through 2028. So that literally is $14 billion that the Treasury could potentially put into Trump accounts. And then the government would tax that 18 years later when those children turn 18 and they take the money out for one of the qualified purposes. Now, for anybody else, like I have grandchildren that we love, but they happen to have been born before 2025, you can still have that traditional Trump account, and you can put in up to $5,000 a year. The money that will be in there is tax deferred as it grows, and then people would pay taxes on any of the earnings once they take that money out. So it's different than other kinds of savings plans.
0: Let's call your statisticians back to the stage. If you get $1,000 free from the government to initiate your child's Trump account, what value might that have 18 years from now?
13: Again, the concept is it's going to be invested in the market. And if you think of an average return of 6 or 7%, which is what would happen on average in the stock market, by the time the child turns 18, that would be about $3,400, even if you put absolutely no additional money into that and it was getting the average return from the market. So that's a pretty good return, again, with no other contributions from you.
0: Mike Meese is president of Armed Forces Mutual. Mike, this sounds like a universal program, but is it really? Is it open to everybody, or are there limits on who can participate?
13: You have to be a child under 18. And you have to have a Social Security number here in the United States in order to be able to participate. But other than those relatively modest restrictions, anybody can participate. The maximum contribution is $5,000 per year. And many employers have also said that they would help make the contribution so that, for example, if you contributed $2,500, your employer may match up to $2,500 to be able to help children get a head start on their savings.
0: That's a pretty significant contribution. How should families factor that in as they're thinking about their financial planning?
13: Well, the first thing is, if your employer or if the federal government will give you the free money, it's almost unequivocally a good idea to do that. On the other hand, if the child is not born during this time frame or your employer will not match the contributions, you would probably want to compare that with other tax-advantaged vehicles. For example, there's the 529 plans, which is a college savings plan in which also grows tax-deferred. The big difference between a 529 plan and the Trump plan is when the money comes out of the 529, if it's used for qualified educational expenses, there's no tax on any of that growth. And that's kind of the key difference between the two, is the taxation at the other end 18 years from now.
0: And do families have any say over how their account will be invested, or is that all handled institutionally?
13: Right now, a lot of that information is yet to be forthcoming. Right now, you can download the Trump accounts. There's an app that has been developed, Department of the Treasury app, but there's not a lot of information about where that's going to be invested or how that's going to be invested. Experts who have taken a look at it are going to have said that it's going to be kind of similar to the thrift savings plan in that it's a very efficient indexed ETF type fund where it's going to be invested to hopefully get most of the market returns.
0: And so many families are already thinking about how to make investment decisions. Perhaps parents are still investing for their own retirement. How should they be balancing this kind of investment with their own long-term retirement planning?
13: Well, you can always get loans for college. You can always get loans for a home. Nobody's going to give you a loan for your own retirement. So if I was advising somebody, I would say, look at your own retirement first. Take a look at things like 401ks and Roth IRAs first for your own retirement. And then if you've got additional funds, perhaps putting that into a 529 for a child, or contributing to a new Trump account for a child would be something that may be a consideration. But after you focus on your retirement savings, your emergency funds, and then as an additional tool for you.
0: You've said a couple of times that the rules aren't really fleshed out on this just yet. Maybe you're having a new baby and you just don't want to miss this window for a free $1,000. But should people kind of hold out on this for a little bit and wait to see what the rules are before they start this up?
13: Yeah, like many of the things, it's fine to download the app right now. Take a look at it. When you download that, you'll see there's a lot of to-be-completed information and a lot more information out there. And then I would not necessarily advise people to on July 4th or July 5th to try to deposit money. My guess is like any new program, it'll take a little bit of time to be able to do that. You can fill out the form and then start to open the account to be sure that money is there, but it's going to take a little while for that to be implemented. And there's also no rush to do it in early July or something like that. You've got plenty of time to be able to do that.
0: Mike Mace is president of Armed Forces Mutual. Mike, I really appreciate you joining us and bringing this to our attention. Thanks.
13: Great. Thanks, Terry.
0: 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Up next, the top national headlines from ABC News and at the Federal Newscast. 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
23: From ABC News, I'm Dave Packer. A White House official confirms to ABC News that President Trump in France for the G7 summit signed that memorandum of understanding with Iran today to end the war. It would lift the American blockade of Iranian ports, reward Iran for reopening the Strait of Hormuz, and lay the groundwork for 60 days of future talks about their nuclear program. President Trump asked how the memorandum will deliver results if it's not binding.
24: Does it have to be? I let him know. I said, look, if you don't adhere to the agreement, I don't want to do that. But we're going to bomb the hell out of you. And I don't think that they're going to veer from the agreement. What else am I going to do? Am I going to say I'm going to take you to court?
23: The Federal Reserve announcing it will leave interest rates unchanged. It was Kevin Warsh's first rate announcement as Fed chair.
25: Economic activity is expanding at a solid pace, despite elevated uncertainty that owes in part the conflict in the Middle East.
23: President Trump playing hardball with the Senate, saying that he will not approve FISA, a key national security tool that has already expired, until Republicans pass a sweeping voter ID law.
26: The president says he's also delaying the nomination of Jay Clayton to serve as the director of national intelligence until his other judicial nominees get through. Clayton was scheduled to start his confirmation hearings today. This means that Bill Pulte, a man with no intelligence experience, will be serving in that role for now. Republicans are no fan of Pulte. The president knows that, and now he's using it as leverage.
23: ABC's Rachel Scott. Lawyers for accused United Healthcare CEO killer Luigi Mangione offered a new defense that could mean a reduced charge in his state murder case.
27: After spending about 18 months arguing he was not responsible for the death of United Healthcare CEO Brian Thompson, Luigi Mangione's lawyers signaled that they're instead going to argue that he was going through an emotional episode.
23: ABC's Peter Haralambos. A judge today sentencing convicted Gilgo Beach serial killer Rex Uhrman to life in prison. You're listening to ABC News.
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1: Despite rising prices, retail sales rose nearly 1% in May compared to April, surpassing expectations. One person is dead and five others hurt following a small plane crash in Texas.
2: The seven-passenger jet operated by charter company NetJets had originated on the southern tip of Baja California and was en route to Austin. In Laredo, the police department's Joe Baez says,
3: we received a radio call from our local airport tower indicating that they had an aircraft that was in trouble.
2: The plane hit a car as it crashed onto a Laredo highway. Passersby broke out the windows of the burning plane to rescue victims. One person died. Five are in the hospital. Jim Ryan, ABC News.
1: The U.S. Labor Department is telling states to take immediate action to combat fraud, waste, and abuse in their unemployment programs. Warnings funds could be withheld if they don't. They rolled out the red carpet in Kansas. Local artist Stan Hurd created a giant Algerian flag out of organic materials and displayed it on the grounds of the University of Kansas, where the marching band played the Algerian national anthem to welcome the team to its temporary home.
4: We are so excited about just being a small footnote to this larger story of how FIFA and the World Cup, it's not about football. It's about cultures coming together. It's about shared humanity.
1: Algeria lost to Argentina yesterday. They next head to Santa Clara, California for the Monday match against Jordan. Dave Packer, ABC News.
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6: 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I'm here today with my friend and GovCon expert, Shauna Weatherly of FedSubK. Shauna, welcome back to the show.
7: Thanks, Mark. Happy to be here.
6: And I'm very happy to have you. So for those of you people out there who don't know who you are, fill in the blanks a little bit on your background and FedSubK and what you do.
7: Sure. Well, my background is that I have just shy of 36 years of federal service, most of that in acquisition as a contracting officer, chief of contracting, acquisition project manager, and procurement analyst working with the FAR. And I've worked with Department of Army, DOD, U.S. Army Corps of Engineers, FAA, and GSA. So with a sprinkling and smattering of HR and budget manpower all in there, too, a little bit in the early years. But I brought all that information forward and experience forward into FedSubK after I retired in December of 2022 because I just felt there was a need for somebody to help small businesses provide consolidated, comprehensive, and affordable resources to help people kind of navigate this thing we call the GovCon landscape, federal marketplace. And so I do a lot of coaching and mentoring and posting on LinkedIn, as you know, Mark. So specialize in just helping out businesses kind of figure this thing out that we call GovCon.
6: Yeah, so you do what I call providing adult supervision for those less sophisticated in the market.
7: Yeah, actually, I was at a conference last week and somebody said, you're kind of a one-woman kind of quasi-apex accelerator. I was like, yeah, that's kind of maybe a good way to look at it too. So,
6: well, yeah, we won't get into the apex today. a good resource for some and an underutilized resource for others. But that aside, let's talk about what's happening right now that impacts the smaller businesses in GovCon. So that's an open-ended question, so just take it.
7: Well, yeah, that's very open-ended right now. We have, you know, several things driving the train right now when it comes to small businesses in this space. So, and it ranges from one end of the spectrum to the other. So, like, the first thing we can talk about is, like, there's a lot of scrutiny going on. If you're in this arena and you've just even entered the arena, you may be hearing about a lot of scrutiny on some of our socioeconomic programs, the federal contracting assistance programs that SBA has run. So we're seeing a lot of review of ownership and control, performance, compliance, things like that, trying to prevent pass-through type contracts. So we're seeing that as one of the things that are impacting this space right now. Another one is political influences, obviously. I mean, we've had a change in administrations. We always see that when administrations change. This time we are seeing more in terms of the executive orders, a lot on merit-based principles, and we're seeing legislation even being introduced that could effectively end some of the programs as we've seen them in their past forms, their current forms, such as the Small Disadvantaged or 8A program, and maybe even the Woman-Owned Small Business program. You know, a couple of bills in the House and the Senate that are identical to what they call end discrimination in government contracting. So there's a change of foot there. You know, we're seeing changes in federal policy. We're seeing a change to, especially in the 8A program, a movement away from sole source as a method of procurement and moving into more competition as a default within that program. And contracts that have always been with the 8A program, maybe not staying with the 8A program anymore. And also some lagging in the certification of new 8As in that program as we go through that. And then there's, last, I think there's some emphasis that we're seeing in the regulatory field. We've heard about the federal acquisition regulation being rewritten and streamlined, taking us back to its statutory roots. And we're seeing a push there in terms of innovation and streamlining competition methods and things like that.
6: Okay. So let's take the programs one at a time. So the 8A program, look into your crystal ball. Is STARS going to die?
7: I don't know if STARS will die. I think there could be maybe a change to, you know, it's going to be competition based. I mean, we have a STARS program, but, you know, will all task orders be competitive going forward, right? We will not see maybe 8A sole sources. We're seeing agencies already move away from 8A sole source awards at the agency levels as a result of some of this regulatory change. So I think we're going to see 8A competitive be the game in the 8A program going forward.
6: What about other vehicles that have the small business component segmented by the type of set aside?
7: Well, you know, we have OASIS Plus, right? That's one of the big ones. So, and we still have separate competition pools there for socioeconomic, you know, federal contracting assistance programs with the Woman-Owned, the Hub Zone, the 8A, and small business. So I think, and service-disabled veteran-owned small business, by the way. So we're going to see those last, and we'll see competition within those pools, I'm sure. And that's a really good sign that we do have those pools available and there are limited, you know, competition there for those businesses. That helps. That helps those businesses in terms of getting, you know, in the door and staying in the market. We also see that with Polaris and, you know, GSA schedules did do away with their small business pools in many of the SINs, but it doesn't mean that the contracting officers can't choose to set aside a task order within the GSA schedules realm either. So I think there's some, at least some good news there that we have those available, especially with the push toward existing government-wide contracts.
6: Are you seeing a falling of the awards overall for smalls?
7: Well, you know, it's hard to say because we haven't really seen the SBA procurement scorecard come out, right? So
6: that's true. Yeah.
7: Usually we have that as kind of an indicator from year to year. We didn't see anything from 2024. or 2025. So, you know, what we know is what we can pull in the data. We do know that these awards don't make up much more than, you know, 3 to 5% total of all the money that goes out, right? It's a pretty small amount in terms of that. You know, small business has the largest portion of the small business program component, obviously, without any of those other factors, woman-owned or whatever. But we are seeing, you know, the gains that are made in the programs in terms of the primary awards, let's say in 8A or Woman-Owned Small Business, HUBZone, Service Disabled Veteran-Owned Small Business, we are seeing that those people are winning in the small business category, and those awards are counted then toward those program wins. I'm just curious to see SBA scorecard. I've been calling around to the House and the Senate and everybody I can talk to figure out where is the scorecard? Why aren't we seeing this data from SBA? And to me, that's really something we need to see in order to know where we stand in terms of businesses entering the market, leaving the market, and who's really getting the awards.
6: Okay. You mentioned something in there that I think we need to ask a little bit about. What about a small business with no set-aside designations? Are they now competing on a more level field with set-asides?
7: Yes, yeah, because what we're seeing, I would say, is there's always, you know, kind of, I hate to bring up the rule of two because it's kind of complicated for some people, but outside of the rule of two, which meaning if you have at least two small businesses within one of those categories, let's say 8A, women-owned, small, et cetera, that can be considered eligible and responsible for maybe that work, you are supposed to set it aside. What we're seeing now is that's supposed to set it aside. It's the contracting officer is supposed to consider setting it aside and explain why they don't. Doesn't mean it must be set aside always. And so we are seeing some of that bump back into the small business category, where small businesses without maybe one of these other certifications or designations may be getting more of a chance at those than maybe they have in the past. It's still kind of, I would say, open-ended this fiscal year because there's been so much change with changes in contracting officers, changes with the FAR overhaul, and just people trying to figure out how to get it done, you know, this end of fiscal year, that I think we're still kind of on shaky ground. I think it'll shake out by next fiscal year that we'll see that small businesses are getting a good portion of opportunities to compete, maybe more than they have in the past.
6: We're going to take a break. You're listening to Amtower Off-Center on the Federal News Network. I'm here with Shauna Weatherly of Fed Sub K, and we'll return right after this.
0: For the Defense Department, getting ready for a clean audit isn't just about financial statements. KPMG's Joe Nave says the audit process is also having real operational impacts.
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15: 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I suggest you do so because she's been posting some great stuff that'll help not just smalls, but companies partnering with smalls and pretty much anybody who needs continuing education on the government contracting market. So when we were between takes here, you mentioned an organization called 8AFACTS.org. Tell me who this is, what they do, and what's going on here.
7: Well, yeah, 8AFACTS.org has been keeping track of what's been going on with the 8A program since we've started having the audits, the suspensions that we were seeing, the 100% audits, and they've been tracking what's been going on with the 8A application process. And I think, you know, I've been very frustrated because I've had clients who have, you know, submitted 8A applications, and we've been waiting and waiting and waiting to hear back. And when I found this 8AFACTS.org website, they have a tracker as to how many days it's been since SBA has last processed an 8A application. And, you know, Mark, I checked it today before we talked, and it's been 298 days since the SBA has last processed an 8A application into the program. And that's incredible to me. Knowing what we had in the previous administration where we were trying to push 8As into the program as fast as they were leaving over their program period.
15: Well, there's, correct me if I'm wrong, there's only mid four figures of 8As anyway, currently?
7: Yes. Mm-hmm. Yes.
15: So somewhere around 5,000?
7: Or less. Mm-hmm.
15: Yeah, well,
7: I believe it's less now, right? Because we've had so many withdraw over the audits. Just, you know, the documentation level was difficult, and you know, some self removed themselves. So,
15: yeah, didn't mean they stopped playing in the market. Just means that they gave up their designation.
7: Right, and the other thing we have to worry about here too is that, you know, SBA has this combined certification platform where if you apply for one certification, you can apply for several at the same time. And people who may have combined an 8A application with a woman-owned small business application or an SDVOSB application are caught up in this suspension of the 8A application processing as well. So many are needing to withdraw their application and re apply for, let's say, the WASB separate from the 8A. It's really, you know, mind-boggling to me that we tried to combine these for, you know, streamlining and speed to market, and now we're, you know, delaying that.
15: Okay, so all certifications are running through SBA now?
7: Yes.
15: Mm-hmm. Okay, so even the veterans, no more VA involvement. That's
7: no, SBA took over that certification program. I believe it was in late 2023, 2024. And yeah. The only outside entities we have certifying is there are approved third-party certifiers for the Woman-Owned Small Business Program.
15: Okay. So I want to stay here for a second. Do you happen to know the size standards for a generic small business? It's going to be dependent on NAICS and then dollar and body count.
7: Yes, so it's going to be dependent on the NAICS code, the SBA small business size standard that's established and updated usually every 5 years based on inflation. We had a few moments in here the last few years where we've had updates in between that five-year period because of COVID and, you know, inflation and things like that. And then for those industries that have a size standard that are based on employees versus dollars, it could be number of employees.
15: Okay. So let's talk a little bit about what these companies can do. If the advantage of having a set-aside designation is starting to dissipate, evaporate, whatever, you have a flip your perspective approach to this. Explain, please.
7: Yeah, well, a lot of businesses, when the certification programs were very robust and the regulations and agencies were supporting those, you know, it was really, you could walk in the door, you could say, hey, I know you're behind on your woman-owned small business goals or whatever, and you could play up the fact that you had that certification and then talk about what you could do for the government. That has been like the traditional approach. I don't think that's ever been the best approach, however, and it is an approach that people sell online to you in the GovCon spaces. You know, if you're a service-disabled veteran or you're an 8A, you know, just play on that and you can get a win. Really, all those status certifications do is get you an opportunity maybe to play in a smaller competition pool, but that's it. In terms of the insider's perspective, the contracting officer's perspective, the requiring activities, really those certifications have always been icing on the cake. So walking in and going with a status-driven approach to marketing yourself with an agency is really not where you want to be right now because we have these changes and shifts in this certification landscape. So I would say right now you really need to kind of flip that over and start thinking about your advantages, what sets you apart, what you can do that others cannot or cannot recreate, and realize that that is really the primary discriminator that government acquisition folks are going to use for building strategy and planning going forward. They want to know what you can do in terms of outcomes, not what you are in terms of status. Status, again, would be the icing on the cake. So, for example, you're not going to want to walk in and say, we're an 8A, so you should buy from us, right? That's, you know, that's not the approach. Really, you want to go in and say, hey, we provide a certain mission solution, you know, whatever that is, and our status can make it easier for you to get to us through set-asides. So you see how that's the secondary. It's not the primary.
15: Right.
7: So.
15: Yeah. I've been coaching companies. So the government procurement conference, for example, is pending right now. By the time this airs, it may be over. But that's in its 35th year. For several years, I did a prep session for them, like a week out. And I basically the same advice. Do not lead with your status. Lead with your strength. What is your technical capability? What do you bring to the party as a government contractor, not as an 8A, not as a woman-owned, not as a veteran-owned?
7: Right.
15: And invariably, 90% of the people who'd attend my training went in and said, hey, I'm an 8A. Give me some money.
7: Yeah, well, I was just at a conference last week, and this is what I heard from the agencies, because I made a point of going to the agency booths and saying, what are you seeing and what do you need to see from agencies that are coming in? And they say, we need to see what sets them apart. We need to see something other than the certification as the lead. So
15: yeah, and we are going to take a deep dive into that before this show is over. How successful have you been in convincing companies that you've worked with to adopt this approach?
7: Well, I think once they realize that if you walk in and say, I'm an 8A and or I'm a service disabled veteran, yeah, there's thousands of others that can say that same thing. But yep. when you walk in and say, this is what I'm really good at, or this is what I can help you with, that makes people think differently. They when you're looking at what you can solve for their mission, that makes people kind of perk up and say, okay, I want to hear more. You know, and this is where I train people also about capability statements, you know, trying to get those advantage-driven statements into those documents that you're using as your first touch point, your first conversation with an agency. It's really important to have that be your lead, that be the first thing you do. You don't want to wait for an RFP or an RFQ to tell people what you can do and why you do it so well and what sets you apart. Too many people are waiting for that to happen, that RFP or that RFQ to fall in their lap before they say what they do and how they can solve problems. You have to say that up front. Anybody can say, well, I have these capabilities. It doesn't mean that they can do these things. But if you say you can do something, it means you bring those capabilities to the table. So it's an inference there that gives you more credibility.
15: Okay. We're going to take a break. You're listening to Amtower Off Center on the Federal News Network.

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4: 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I'm here today with Shauna Weatherly. Follow her or connect with her on LinkedIn. Again, she writes some great stuff, and it, you know, it continues my education in the market. If you think your education's over in the federal market, you're wrong, because it's constantly changing. And even in quieter times, there's stuff below the surface that you have to know. So we're going to kind of pick that up right now. So what are some things that contractors, particularly smalls, need to pay attention to right now in the areas of compliance?
5: Well, in compliance, for sure, we've got, the whole CMMC landscape that's building in DOD, right? It's been around for a long time, but people are just now really paying attention to it because it's coming home to roost. And we're seeing a lot of small businesses be behind the power curve, getting ready to be CMMC certified. It can be a money thing. It can be a not planning thing. It can be a I stuck my head in the sand thing. If you've done any of those things right now, now's the time to just, you know, start eating the elephant one bite at a time and get yourself CMMC certified if you are going to be doing business with DOD or a DOD prime contractor for that matter, because we have seen the primes starting to send small business suppliers and subs letters saying they must meet a certain CMMC certification level, usually level 2, before they will consider putting them on teams going forward for opportunities.
4: So is that primarily in the tech arena and professional services arena?
5: Yes, primarily.
4: But not necessarily exclusively.
5: Not exclusively. I mean, we could see it maybe slip over into engineering construction. We could maybe see it slip over into other areas. I'm a big proponent of people being educated on it so that if somebody wants to give them something that is CMMC covered, that they're aware of how they have to handle it just in case. I think we're going to see a rash of people, including the government and suppliers, who will say, well, instead of giving you only the portion of the scope that maybe doesn't have a CMMC component to it, that you have to, be compliant with and certified for, we're just going to kind of throw you everything. And that way we're covered just in case, and you're right. Covered just in case because you have the certification. I've done some training on portion marking of documents and things like that I'd love to see happen at the government.

0: level, but I just don't think we're there yet in terms of the education of the acquisition workforce to make that happen.
1: I don't want to go there.
0: I don't either.
1: not today and not online.
0: Today. There's a lot of that. Yeah.
1: Yeah. Yeah. So before I forget, go to fedsubk.com and look at the resources, because you're going to need advice and guidance and handholding and C-3PAO, not the Star Wars one, help in this. And Shauna has a page on her site of vetted resources out there. I'm assuming you have at least one company that is capable of providing some CMMC guidance.
0: Yes, and I will be adding one or two more very soon.
1: Yeah, I mean, so here's the deal on the CMMC guidance. Some are really, really good. Some are okay. Some suck. Mm-hmm. And there is no price disparity between the three, but there are some more cost-efficient ones that are every bit as good as the more expensive good ones. So vet your sources. Start by checking out Shauna's website. And as she writes on CMMC, read it.
0: Yeah, I have a section in my knowledge library about CMMC with a lot of great free resources there too.
1: Cool. Other actions to take now. I mean, what other things do they need to be compliant with other than, well, let's start. As long as the set-asides are here, we saw the 8As go through a meat grinder last year. Talk about that a little bit.
0: Yeah, well, you have to make sure you've got your ducks in a row, right, with your 8A, your woman-owned, all those certifications. Anything that you had to submit to get that certification, you need to keep up. You need to keep on top of that. That includes your tax documentation, your monthly and your quarterly statements on your, business books. It's your annual statements. It's how are you tracking, or would you track your operations and controls of your company? How are you doing that? Should you get a contract and you're using other subcontractors, how are you determining who's a similarly situated entity and therefore counts towards your, performance requirements, let's say on a woman-owned small business or SDVOSB set aside versus another business that wouldn't, to ensure that you're compliant there. It's all sorts of things like that that you have to keep on top of in terms of making sure you can prove that you're not playing the middleman game, as we call it, passing through to other people without a benefit, direct benefit of your entity to the government.
1: Okay, yeah. I mean, for years, you were inside for decades. I've been doing this for 40 years. Both of us have seen abuses of all mm-hmm. of the set-aside programs,
0: yes,
1: mm-hmm. which has caused much angst. From my perspective, it has been a small, very, very small percentage of companies that have abused the program, and they've just given the entire set-aside universe a terribly bad name. That minor editorial there. So
0: I would agree.
1: Yeah. But let's move on to your value prop and leading with advantages.
0: Yeah, well, just kind of reiterating what I mentioned a little bit before, I mean, your value proposition is really going to be the superpower going forward here when you're talking to agencies. So learning to create that credibility by approaching your conversations from that perspective that you would bring as a valued mission team member is really important. Always having that conversation from the perspective of the problems you can solve, the things you can do. And I always tell people, it's not always about what you want to give the government. You need to be listening to what the government needs, because there may be things that you can offer that the government is telling you that you're not paying attention to because you're kind of getting into your own way with what you want to give the government versus what you can give the government, right? So, and a perfect example of that is I've had a company who, used to visit me all the time, 8A, and they would say, we want to do environmental services. We want to do environmental services. And they happened to be in my office one day, and my estimator came in and said, I need some help doing environmental estimates for projects. And this 8A looked at me and popped up and said, you know, we could do estimating. We want to do the work, but we can help you with the estimating. And that's how they got in the door, was doing something that they hadn't even realized was something that might be a need. But they took advantage of it and got that award. And now they've, you know, they're a mid-sized firm in the government space. So,
1: yeah, well, luck is predicated on being in the right place at the right time.
0: Yeah.
1: So they happen to be in the right office at the right time. You have a thought about build a specific mission, build your strengths around a specific mission need, chasing the problems, not the naches. So too many companies say, well, we have XYZ service that provides us all of the bids coming out in our NAICS codes. What's Great. Wrong with this?
0: Well, you're chasing what is traditionally, you know, a maybe a follow-on work or something that's there. You're not really chasing the problem that needs to be solved for a government agency. That, you know, everything they're buying is to solve a problem, right? Or to provide a service, which in turn would become a problem if they didn't have it. So it's really important, again, listening to that customer, asking questions, and doing, I always tell people, do less talking and more listening when you're meeting, and ask more questions rather than, you know, be excited to sell yourself, because you will find the problems in those discussions, and you will then know how you can fit in and meet those problems, regardless of the NAICS code you sit in. You will find a way to chase those problems, either yourself or with a team you can bring together.
1: Cool. We're going to take our last break. You're listening to AmTower Off-Center on the Federal News Network. Shauna and I will wrap up right after this.
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1: Welcome back to AmTower Off Center on the Federal News Network. It's a shame you can't hear us when we're chatting offline, but you can't. So I'm not going to reconstruct it. So we're going to talk about creating a growth strategy outside of set aside. So give us, I mean, we've touched on this in a couple of different ways, but let's take a little deeper dive and figure out what companies need to do.
0: Yeah, well, this is key if you're going to survive in the marketplace, especially now. So, because we're going to see ebbs and flows in these programs, set-aside programs. So, you know, from my perspective, the first thing you have to do is you have to do the homework with the agencies and the players involved, you know, the ones that are making the decisions, the ones that are involved in the acquisition planning and strategy, the evaluations, the post-award phases. And there's two people who typically are involved in that all the way through. It's the requiring activity, which is the area of the government that really is, you know, pulling together those requirements and deciding what that scope is going to be and how it's going to look, and the contracting officer. And so between those two players, typically you want to know who they are and what they're doing. And if you don't know who they are, start asking around. Great place to ask, the small business office. They love to help you find the players and connect, but they can give you those names and help you do that. It's not always the contracting officer. And then you might have an end user in there that you can go after too. Contracting offices buy, and agencies buy for other agencies. I don't think people realize that too, is that we have a lot of agencies that do buying for other agencies. So having that picture of what that looks like is really, really important to then execute a growth strategy and outside of set aside so that you can build your reputation and your contacts.
1: Okay. Is the requirement activity going to be the house for the program manager as well?
0: Typically, yes.
1: Okay. So that would be an extremely important person to identify once you figure out what's what going forward. So what would the next phase here be?
0: Well, if you're not testing the waters outside of your set-aside pool right now, you may want to start doing that so that you know how you stack up. You really need to start figuring out where you fit. Is that going to still be in a prime role, or is it better if you work in a teaming arrangement, things like that? But knowing how you can stack up outside of your program, specifically 8As, really important for survival after graduation of the 8A program.
1: Yeah, the survival rate of 8As back in, you know, the early 2000s was probably only around 60% or so, because they, mm-hmm. they had a plan. The rest of them, maybe it was a lifestyle gig, but, you know, they may have tried to sell their businesses very unsuccessfully for the most part. But without that plan, you're pretty much toast. The 8A doesn't last forever.
0: No, it doesn't. And if you're not taking advantage of those, you know, the structure of the 8A program in terms of when you start, you know, pushing yourself into these other areas like small business or even unrestricted competitions, you're doing yourself a disservice in that program. You really need to follow that structure.
1: Okay. You also, in our pre-show notes, made a point about past performance.
0: Yeah, past performance is more valuable than your certification status as a small business, in my mind. You know, if you don't bring past performance to the table, it doesn't hurt you in an evaluation, but it doesn't help you in an evaluation, because we must evaluate past performance in every contract action. And so it's a key area of that whole evaluation component. If you don't have experience in a federal agency, you know, you should really be pushing yourself to try and obtain it any way you can, either as a subcontractor in a role, you know, micro purchases, you know, with a government-wide purchase card, simplified acquisitions under that $350,000 threshold. You know, you need to work toward those. Everybody wants that, you know, $1 million contract, $10 million contract, but it's going to be very difficult to get if you don't have that past performance. And the other thing is, once you have it, are you keeping it up to date, you know, in terms of having your clients' point of contact information so that you can stay in touch? Because, you know, the government is going to be coming to you, you know, 2, 3, 4 years after you've completed maybe a project, and, you know, you're looking at the next opportunity and saying, we need you to complete this past performance questionnaire or performance survey, and it needs to be filled out by your client. from that same project that you're going to use as, you know, your experience here. Can you get a hold of those people? Are you staying in touch? Have you won a recompete since and kept that relationship going? That's really important. And I think it's even more important now because we saw in last year's NDAA that was passed in December, there was a section in there, section 824, where DOD has a mandate specifically to increase competition. And part of that is going to be accepting past performance on a wider range of projects so that they can try to increase competition by including like commercial projects and non-government projects as part of the relevant past performance to supplement even just the federal past performance. So, you know, making sure you have that past performance commercially, non-government, government is really important, especially for that DOD work going forward. Keeping that all together and having that all in a place where you can grab it and go when you need it.
1: Yeah, and that's part of where LinkedIn could come into play, too. If you're not connecting with the people you're working with now on LinkedIn, shame on you, because I track a little better than 2.7 million feds on LinkedIn, predicated on finding 820-some-odd company pages for federal entities on LinkedIn. So they're there. And if you're working with them, they're going to be more inclined to connect with you. If you reach out blind, maybe not. But if you've done work with them before, reach out now. You mentioned pursuing a GWACS or best in class.
0: Yeah, I mean, there's some role there that everyone can play, whether Prime is difficult on some of these larger vehicles like OASIS Plus because of the number of NAICS codes and the way the domains are set up and things like that. You really have to bring a team to the table most of the time. But even if you can't be a Prime, looking at team member or subcontractor opportunities, get involved now because we're going to see, you know, this push in contract consolidation again is pushing to consolidate on existing government-wide contracts and best-in-class vehicles. The OMB is supposed to be putting together a list of what they consider those best in class to be. There are some out there already, but there are going to be maybe some mandatory vehicles. They're looking at inventories now, from what I understand, and making some decisions on that. But a good way to kind of get that foot in the door is, you know, you may say, well, as a team member or sub, I've tried. Maybe not going to them and saying, I'm a great subcontractor, here's why, in general terms, but, do they have a technical niche that they need? You know, look at what they've won in the past and look at some of their statements of work, and is there a technical niche you can fill? Do you have an agency access or a point of contact that they would like to have? Maybe you've got connections at an agency that they're not involved in yet, and you can kind of be that bridge to build toward expanding that. That's a great way to become a team member as well. Or, like I said, workforce access. You have access to people that maybe that company doesn't have. So just trying to find some way to get a role in one of those vehicles is really something to try to do right now as well.
1: Cool. What about focusing on not just your strengths, but on the places where you've done business before? So the agency-based marketing approach.
0: Mm-hmm. Yeah, absolutely. I think there's still a lot of positive things to say about that because not everything is going to go to these large existing contracts, right? Not everything's going to go to GSA or of OASIS. So yeah, definitely marketing for agency approach type contracts as well is really important. There's always going to be teams needed at that level too. And agencies are going to be keeping the buying that is most, in their lane in terms of expertise. They're not going to be handing that over to some of these GWACs or GSA, excuse me. We are hearing that a lot of agencies, though, however, are looking at maybe not procuring their own agency contracts and shifting some of that work to GWACs. So, you know, that's where the concern is about really seeing if you can get a role on a GWAC. I have several clients who have been told that, you know, hey, you've got an agency level contract, and while we love working with you here, in our mandate to consolidate, we are now going to be shifting this work onto a GWAC instead. So I have several clients who are, you know, scuttling around figuring out where they're going to find a role on the GWAC, whether that's a prime or a sub.
1: I can understand the nervousness that must cause.
0: Yeah.
1: Shauna, I greatly appreciate you joining me today. We will do this again because there's a bunch of topics that I think we could turn into, you know, a couple of shows. So thanks so much.
0: Thank you.
1: Podcasting isn't my day job. 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

0: 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Presented by GEHA.
1: By the early 1930s, unemployment had reached nearly 25%, and millions of families were surviving on emergency relief. Franklin Roosevelt's administration believed the crisis required more than charity. It required work. The Emergency Relief Appropriation Act of 1935 put that idea into law, funding programs built on the belief that a job preserved dignity better than a handout. Through efforts like the Works Progress Administration, the government put more than 8 million Americans to work, building roads, bridges, schools, and parks. Those wages supported local communities, but for millions, this work restored routine, self-respect, and a sense of purpose, while leaving behind infrastructure the nation still depends on today. Terry Girton, Federal News Network.
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11: From ABC News, I'm Dave Packer. Leaving a dinner hosted by French President Emmanuel Macron at the Palace of Versailles tonight, President Trump told reporters that he signed the memorandum of understanding reached with Iran to end the war. U.S. officials presenting the peace deal, lifting the American blockade of Iranian ports, rewarding Iran for reopening the Strait of Hormuz.
12: Iran reaffirms that it shall not procure or develop nuclear weapons. Reaffirms because it made that same pledge in the first line of the Obama nuclear deal. But unlike that deal, Iran's agreement with President Trump includes no other nuclear commitments. just a pledge to keep talking, including about how Iran could dispose of its highly enriched uranium.
11: ABC's Rachel Scott. Storm preps now underway along the Texas and Louisiana Gulf Coast as Tropical Storm Arthur makes its way north. Locals like Steve McCann shoveling sand in sandbags in Covington, Louisiana.
13: Over by my mom's house, they have a canal in the back, and it comes up real quick and goes down real quick. But if there's nothing there to for her back door and her front door and stuff, if I can keep it out of there for a little while, usually it goes down before it'll get in the house.
11: Meanwhile, a threat for more than 47 million Americans for severe weather across parts of the Midwest, including damaging winds, hail, flash flooding, and tornadoes. We heard from relatives of the women murdered by Rex Heuermann outside court in New York after a judge sentenced the Gilgo Beach serial killer to life in prison. Heuermann admitted to murdering 8 women, including Megan Waterman, her daughter, Lithiana.
14: The chance to finally speak up for her, it gives me comfort for her knowing she can finally lay down, rest in peace, and he can't hurt anybody else. That's what brings me comfort, not him.
11: In New York Central Park, an 18-year-old man was critically injured and later died when a carriage horse got loose and took off into the park. The tourist fell from the carriage. You're listening to ABC News.
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11: President Trump derailed the confirmation process for his own National Intelligence Director nominee.
17: It's a stunning development here, coming just hours before the president's pick to lead the intelligence community was due to appear at his hastily arranged confirmation hearing. President Trump says Jay Clayton is still his choice, but he's canceling the hearing, keeping mortgage watchdog Bill Pulte in as acting DNI, and threatening not to sign an extension of the surveillance tool known as FISA Section 702, unless it also includes the controversial mail-in ballot reforms and voting ID requirements of the Save America Act.
11: ABC's Stephen Portnoy. An early morning barn fire in Saratoga Springs, New York, has killed 17 horses. It happened at the Saratoga Casino Hotel harness racing facility. Firefighters say when they arrived, the barn was already heavily engulfed. They were able to keep the blaze from spreading to nearby buildings. Despite economic concerns, Americans are still in a spending mood.
18: Retail sales jumped 0.9% last month, more than double the gain of April. Analysts say, though, that much of the increase came as a result of higher gas prices, which drove up receipts at service stations. Take out food and energy. Retail sales rose by 0.7%.
11: ABC's Jim Ryan. Archaeologists have uncovered artifacts from the Battle